0: to raise their family. And in my short time here, I've learned that it is indeed an incredibly special place. You guys have got a beautiful town with an amazing university system. You've got the Northern Lights. Hell, you even got people who will ski to work when it's 60 below zero. And I understand that Fairbanks has its city elections tomorrow. So, before anything else, let me encourage all of you to get out there in the morning and make sure to vote, and vote the right way. Now, ladies and gentlemen, Alaska, as you know, is a remarkable culture. You're tough, you're self-reliant, you feel pride in your past and confidence in a great Alaska future. It's an attitude exemplified by the two men I am proud to stand here with today. First of all, Congressman Nick Begich. Give it up for Congressman Nick Begich. See you, Nick. And of course, the great Senator Dan Sullivan. And Now, I want to say a few words about each, and I'm going to start with Nick. Now, this is a guy who, amazingly, doesn't need an introduction, which is unbelievable for a first-term member of the U.S. House. But I got to tell you, ladies and gentlemen, Nick Begich is a machine for the state of Alaska. In just a year and a half on the job, he's already got 14 bills passed out of the House, and six pieces of legislation have been signed by law by the President of the United States. And I didn't realize this, but that's actually the most by a freshman in the history of the United States House of Representatives. That's incredible. Now, you might ask, how has he gotten that all done? And the simple truth is because he has taken that great Alaskan work ethic and he's brought it to Washington, D.C. Every single day, Nick cares about one single thing, and that's for delivering for each and every single person in this room, each and every single person in the state of Alaska. So November 3rd, in just less than a month, I'm asking you to support a guy who has always had Alaska's back. Support a guy who fights for you every single day. Support the re-election of Congressman Nick Begich. And now, of course, I got to talk about my dear friend, your incredible senator and one of the best people that I served with during my 2 years in the United States Senate. Now, I'll tell you a little story that a couple of days ago, I was talking with our great Secretary of State, Marco Rubio, and Marco said, you know, he said, there are two kinds of guys in the United States Senate. There are the guys who want to show up and go on TV and just, you know, earn a lot of credibility for themselves, and there are guys who show up to get things done. Now, I said, Marco, first of all, don't criticize the people who show up and get on TV. That made me Vice President of the United States. But when we talk about a guy who shows up to get things done, a guy who doesn't care whether he's popular in Washington, D.C., a guy who doesn't care how many hits he gets on TV, a guy who cares about whether he fights for the men and women of this state, that is Marine Corps veteran and your great Senator Dan Sullivan. Now, Dan, ladies and gentlemen, I got to tell you, he simply does not let up, even when I want him to, as Vice President of the United States. He is always the guy calling, saying, what can we do for the people of Alaska? Now, it's no surprise, of course, this is a man who has spent his life, not as a United States Senator, but most importantly, as a United States Marine. And I have to say, as another Marine, as a fellow Marine, Dan is the kind of Marine who kind of terrified the rest of us, because he's driven, he is relentless, and he will let nothing get between him and his goal. And let me also say, as a United States Senator, Dan has devoted that same kind of determination to the well-being of each and every person of this state. Take it from me, ladies and gentlemen. In fact, you don't even have to take it from me, because I don't think there's a single person in the Trump administration cabinet who hasn't gotten texts from Dan in the middle of the night making sure Alaska gets what it needs. When you become the Vice President of the United States, you know, you get flown around in this amazing plane right behind us, and you get this beautiful house in Washington, D.C., but what nobody tells you is that Dan Sullivan is going to text you at 3 in the morning with lessons about commercial salmon fishing. They don't tell you that Dan is going to call you every single night saying, how do we get more for the state of Alaska? And the problem for anybody who stands between the best interests of this state is that they've got a senator who just doesn't quit. Ladies and gentlemen, you have a senator who just doesn't quit. Nobody can out-hustle Dan, and that's why we're going to get him elected. And it's the thing it's amazing about Dan is he loves this state. I think as somebody who chose to live here really only can, somebody who sees it from a very unique perspective. You know, he loves Anchorage. He loves Fairbanks. He loves the rural parts of this state. He has delivered for Fairbanks. And he talks to me all the time about the amazing university ecosystem here in Fairbanks. He talks about the incredible men and women in uniform. He talks about Alaska's fishermen. He talks about its workers. He talks about its native communities. This is a guy who loves this state and knows it every single inch. And he knows it every single inch and serves every single inch of it. He's delivered for every Alaskan who wants the freedom to build a good life right here in the place that you call home. And that's all you really want from a United States Senator. He doesn't want to tell you how to live your life. He doesn't want to control you. He wants Washington, D.C. to fight for you, and that's exactly what it does under his leadership. Now, the good news is you have an amazing person to vote for your next U.S. Senator. Unfortunately, you do not have a great person running on the other side. And so, before I get too into the weeds on Dan's record, I want to speak a little bit about the person the Democrats are running against this amazing patriot. The same woman, I should note, that Alaskans kicked out of Congress in 2024 when Nick Begich walloped her. Now, her name is Mary Peltola, and I had to practice saying that, because even though I'm the Vice President of the United States, this is a person who just doesn't show up. Doesn't show up to work, doesn't show up for you, doesn't show up to do her job. She is everything the opposite of Dan Sullivan, where he is a fighter, a workhorse, and a relentless advocate for this state. She is not. Now let me start by saying that in contrast to Nick and Dan, Mary Peltola couldn't get a single bill signed into law over her 2 terms in Congress. Not a single piece of legislation. In part, it's probably because she had one of the worst attendance records in the history of the United States Congress. Her sole job was to support Alaskans in the House of Representatives. Yet she couldn't be bothered to show up for 1 in 5 votes. Ladies and gentlemen, I gotta tell you, I was a senator for all of 2 years. It's not that hard of a job. You show up, you fight for your people, but the most important thing you do, I'm not talking about what Dan does. I'm not talking about calling the vice president and the president and demanding more for your state. At a bare minimum, just show up and cast your vote. I see a lot of kids in this room. How would your teachers grade you if you didn't even show up for class 1 in 5 days? If you didn't turn in 1 in 5 of your homework assignments? Ladies and gentlemen, you would fail, and that's exactly what Mary has been, a failure for the state of Alaska. Despite that, she always managed to show up when the far-left activists needed her. She was there to vote to keep the Mexican border wide open, flooding our communities with fentanyl and drugs. She was there to vote to allow boys to compete in girls' sports. She was there to vote to give illegal aliens the ability to participate in American elections. Here's the thing, ladies and gentlemen. When the far left calls, Mary answers, and she does exactly what they tell her to do. Now, I think back to 2023 when she was in the United States House, and Mary Peltola did something good for once. I'll give her a little bit of credit. She co-led a bill to roll back radical Biden administration policies banning new oil and gas leases across America. But here's the crazy thing. That piece of legislation, a piece of legislation that she authored, when Nancy Pelosi called and said, vote against your own bill, vote against the people of Fairbanks, do you know what she did? She bent the knee to Nancy Pelosi and did exactly what that far-left radical told her to do. Ladies and gentlemen, if you can't be bothered to vote for your own piece of legislation, then you do not deserve to be a United States Senator for the great people of Alaska.
1: 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We'll get right back to this campaign event in Fairbanks, Alaska.
2: AP News. Good morning, I'm Ed Donahue. Belgian-born scientist Francis Hulzen, a professor at the University of Wisconsin, won the Nobel Prize in Physics for his efforts to demystify a rare group of neutrinos, tiny cosmic particles that researchers believe offer clues to how the universe evolved.
3: Success was not guaranteed, and we were lucky to overcome the various challenges.
2: Hulzen says it was predicted that he would win the prize, but the announcement still made him feel strange.
3: I'm working on a proposal, and I hope that this prize will help getting it approved.
2: The Ice Cube Neutrino Observatory is a massive collaborative effort that today involves more than 400 scientists in 14 countries. Supreme Court Justice Samuel Alito tells the AP in a rare interview, the rhetoric around the court from President Trump and his administration doesn't sit well with him. But he adds there's little the court can do to change the trajectory. The number of petitions asking the justices to intervene quickly has skyrocketed during the president's second term, putting the court at the center of hotly debated issues, such as the new White House ballroom construction and the president's proposed restrictions on mail ballots in the midterm elections. British police have arrested a seventh man in London on suspicion of a terror offense linked to Iran, a suspected plot against a U.S.-run base in Britain. The World Health Organization says a possible case of pneumonic plague in Russia poses a very low risk outside the country. A lab employee died from pneumonia there last week. Christian Lindmeier is with the WHO.
4: The Russian authorities have identified the people she was in contact with, as we also had in the statement, and are monitoring them. None of them has shown symptoms so far.
2: Kenya confirms the first Ebola case after a traveler from Congo died in Nairobi. Stocks are higher in early trading. This is AP News.
1: 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Now back to Vice President J.D. Vance campaigning for Republican Alaska candidates in Fairbanks.
0: Now, here's the sad thing about Mary Peltola is I don't think that she was ever interested in serving the people of the state. But she sure did like the perks of being a politician. Over the course of a year, she turned a campaign committee into a personal slush fund, spending nearly $200,000 on fancy hotels, on nice restaurants in D.C., and beyond when she wasn't even campaigning for office. Instead, she spent thousands and thousands of dollars on Grubhub, on DoorDash, and I have nothing against Grubhub or DoorDash, but I want you to spend your own money on Grubhub and DoorDash, not taxpayer dollars on Grubhub and DoorDash. And what's even crazier is that while she was using campaign money and taxpayer money to support a very lavish lifestyle, she was working as a lobbyist, making almost $500,000 a year. Ladies and gentlemen, think about the corruption of Washington, D.C. Think about the revolving door where you go and serve in Congress for two terms. You don't get a single thing done, and then you immediately run to go cash a check as a lobbyist. That person who used that revolving door to enrich herself instead of serve you, she now stands before the people of Alaska, and she demands that you continue to fund the next generation of Mary's gravy train. She's come crawling back, hat in hand, asking for your support. Is that going to happen? Are we going to remember that Mary didn't pass a single piece of legislation in Congress? Yeah. Are we going to allow Mary to get rich off of our tax dollars anymore? No. Absolutely not. So are we going to elect Dan Sullivan, the next senator from Alaska? Now, I want to talk a little bit about Dan, because as much as Mary is a servant of the far left, as much as she has failed to even show up to do her job, fundamentally, the opportunity in this election is not just to kick Mary out of D.C. for good, it's to ensure that a great public servant like Dan Sullivan gets six more years to fight for you and your family every single day. Now, I got to tell you, and I've seen the papers on this, when Dan Sullivan got into office, this is something he doesn't get enough credit for, the Pentagon, the Department of War, what we then called the Department of Defense, it treated Alaska as a strategic backwater, as something to forget and ignore. But Dan Sullivan looked at the situation and said, Alaska, it's not just good economics for my state, it's great national security for the people of America. And as a result of his vision, but also his hard work, Alaska is seeing the largest military buildup since World War II. No more does the Pentagon kick Alaska to the curb. No more does it ignore the incredible strategic opportunity of this incredible state. What we have said is that Alaska is as much a part of our country as the other 49 states, and we are going to fight for it, and we're going to defend it because of Senator Dan Sullivan. Ladies and gentlemen, so much of what's happening right down the road at Eielson, home to two squadrons of F-35s. I don't know if Ohio has two squadrons of F-35, Stan. The historic 11th Airborne Division and billions of dollars of new missile defense investments through the Golden Dome. Ladies and gentlemen, we of course had to have one person who wants to ruin the party, but our message to him is, no, we're not going to let that far left radical. We're going to elect Dan Sullivan. But here's the thing. Let's talk about what this means for Alaska. One, it makes your state safer. There were for a very long time, America's enemies looked at Alaska with your incredible natural resources, the incredible opportunity, the strategic opportunities of this state, and the enemy saw a territory that was undefended. We changed that. But we didn't just change it, and we didn't just make Alaska more secure. We created good-paying jobs and new opportunities for businesses right here in Fairbanks. And we created stronger communities all across the state. By investing in Alaska's national security, we made Fairbanks a military powerhouse, and I know you're proud of that. Now, no trip to Alaska would be complete without talking a little bit about fish. And I will say I had for dinner, my first trip to Alaska, I had delicious Alaska halibut for dinner tonight. Thank you all very much. Now, Mary Piltola will talk a lot about fish. I have already seen her advertisements talking about how much she cares about commercial fishing in this state. But what did she do when she was in office? My one piece of advice, ladies and gentlemen, I'll never tell you exactly how to vote. Obviously, I'm here to support my friend Dan Sullivan, but you are going to make up your own mind. But the one thing that I would tell you is never trust a politician by what they say. Judge a politician by what they did when they had the chance. And what did Mary Peltola do for Alaska's fishermen when she was in office? Not a damn thing. Dan Sullivan is the exact opposite. He banned fish imports from Russia. He's guaranteed fishermen have a voice in USDA programs by securing funding for the Office of Seafood. And it's thanks to Dan that our Coast Guard is now patrolling the waters, ensuring that Alaska's fish go to Alaska's fishermen, not to foreigners who are trying to steal from our fisheries. So when you see those fancy TV advertisements about Mary Piltola, remember that when she was in office, she didn't pass a single piece of legislation, and Dan Sullivan has been fighting for Alaska's fishermen every single day. But of all the praise I would give Dan, and I've given him a lot, there's nowhere where he's been more of a leader in the United States Congress, the United States Senate, than on ensuring energy independence and energy dominance, not just for this state, but for the whole country. You have boundless natural resources in the state of Alaska, and for too long, politicians told you that you couldn't have an amazing Alaskan environment while also exploring the incredible resources of this state. And Dan knows the exact opposite is true, that if we invest in Alaska's energy dominance, we can have proud Alaskan environment, but also make sure that America stays ahead of the curve when it comes to energy. That's why he has fought tirelessly to open up ANWR and advance drilling in the National Petroleum Reserve. And in doing so, he stood up for Alaskans, like a person we're honored to have with us today, John Schneckenberger, a foreman and a welder with Flowline Alaska, right here in Fairbanks. John, where are you? Now, John, is that your wife, Dulcie, right there? All right, we love Dulcie. Now, John and his wife, Dulcie, also a welder and a member of UA Local 375. Now, my papaw was also a union welder, so let's give it up for John and Dulcie, a couple of union welders. We're proud of them. For workers like John and Dulcie and all the other oil and natural gas workers across the state, the infrastructure projects happening right now in Alaska aren't some abstract debate in Washington. They're a paycheck, they're a career, they're dignity, and they're the means to provide for your families. So when Washington bureaucrats and environmental groups, when they delay these projects, or when Alaskans don't have fighters standing up to them in Congress, It's people like John and Dulcie and all of our great energy workers who suffer in the process. We know that. But thanks to Dan Sullivan, thanks to Nick Begich, and thanks to President Donald J. Trump, Alaska is finally rebuilding energy again. And that's the promise of developing Alaska's resources. We got good jobs. We have an amazing environment. We got cheaper energy and we have a stronger economy. We can have all of those things so long as we have smart decision making in Washington, D.C. And today we're taking another major step towards making that promise of energy dominance a reality, which is why I am especially excited to announce the Alaska Rail Belt Transmission Project, which is going to devote $400 million to building out your state's power grid. And we got it because of Dan. With this project, ladies and gentlemen, the Trump administration will help develop more than 200 miles of new transmission line, lowering costs and strengthening grid reliability for 75% of the population of this state. It's amazing. But of course, no talk about energy would be complete without talking about the incredibly important Alaska LNG project. Now, I know about this project, and of course, everybody in the Trump administration has known about this project for a very long time because Dan won't shut up about it. But what he will tell you is that the Alaska LNG project is the single greatest priority for energy dominance in the United States of America, and we're building it right here. And what the President of the United States has said is that you've got a ton of countries all over the world that are desperate for Alaska natural gas, desperate for Alaska energy. And so we're making them a very simple proposal. You have easy access to that fuel. You have easy access to that energy, but you got to help us build it. And if you're not going to help us build it, then you're going to pay a big fat tax for the energy that you're bringing into your state, bringing in from Alaska, and we're going to help you do that. You'll hear a lot of people say, we've been talking about this project for 40 years, and it hasn't gotten done. You'll hear a lot of people, I think, who have almost have a sense of learned helplessness. But ladies and gentlemen, Dan will never stop fighting for this project. President Donald J. Trump will never stop fighting for this project. And we are gonna get it done. I promise you that. So, ladies and gentlemen, you have an amazing opportunity. And obviously, I want Dan Sullivan to be a great fighter for the state of Alaska, just as he has been his entire time in the United States Senate. But I need him. We need him in Washington, D.C. We have so few good people in Washington, D.C. who show up and do their job and fight for their constituents. So I'm asking you, in one short month, to keep Alaska's future bright and vote for my dear friend Dan Sullivan for the United States Senate. Now, before I close, ladies and gentlemen, let me just say this. You live, and I've only been here barely a day, but you live in a very, very special part of the country. Alaska occupies a unique place in the imagination of those of us who come from the lower 48. We talk a lot about the United States of America being a frontier nation. It is built into our history. The memory of conquering the wilderness, of living alongside nature, of taming it, of pioneers raising cities out of nothing that's more recent for you all than it is for many of the ancestors, those of us in the lower 48. In Alaska, it's not something you read about in the history books. It's not a memory. It is the very way of life in this incredible place. It's the caribou crossing the North Slope. It's salmon running up Bristol Bay every summer. It's mountains that dwarf anything we've built and winters that can run far colder than it is today. But it's also what you don't see. It's the pride in the heart of every Alaskan child. It's the vast energy resources underneath this incredible mass of land. It's enough to heat every home from Sitka to Nome. Most Americans have never been to this state. They only get to read about its beauty and its majesty. They only get to read about in books what it means to live beside the land and to make a living from it, but not you. You get to do both. That's an amazing and precious heritage. And it's why you also need leaders who you have faith will fight, truly fight every single day to protect that heritage and to build on it.

0: My friends, the Democrats are obsessed with this state this cycle. AOC and Kamala Harris and the rest of them, they see the last frontier as their last best hope to take America in a far left direction, to impeach Donald J. Trump, to turn off the energy projects that we're building all across this state, and to throttle this state and this country's incredible progress. Now, we all know this. They are ruthless. They will do whatever they need to do, right up to cheating and right up to lying, right up to putting somebody on the ballot who has no reason to be there other than to help them steal an election. So, ladies and gentlemen, I want to end by asking Fairbanks, are we going to stop them and fight for Alaska? Are we ready to send Nick Begich back to the House? Are we ready to send Dan Sullivan back to the Senate? Are we ready to keep Alaska strong and free and safe? Then this November, ladies and gentlemen, vote for Nick, vote for Dan, and keep Alaska the last frontier. God bless you, Alaska. Thank you for having me.
1: Vice President J.D. Vance campaigning for Republican Alaska candidates Senator Dan Sullivan and Representative Nick Begich in Fairbanks, Alaska.
2: More campaign 2026 coverage now, and Nebraska Independent Senate candidate Dan Osborne accepted an endorsement from the National Security Leaders for America. During a news conference, he said he would rely on the organization like theirs for national security issues if he's elected. He also criticized the war in Iran and called for Congress to enact a war powers resolution.
3: Good morning, everyone. My name is Bud Pettigrew. I served in the United States Marine Corps, and now I'm one of the vice chairs of National Security Leaders for America. Today, we are here to celebrate our endorsement of independent candidate for Senate, Dan Osborne. Dan doesn't take money from big corporations. Throughout his campaign, he adhered to the same guiding principles. If you need to learn about something, go to the people who do everything, who do it every single day. We formed National Security Leaders for America because we wanted to ensure policymakers had access to our members' experience. There's over 1,600 members in NSL4A today. When he gets to the United States Senate, we believe Dan Osborne will rely on the right people for guidance around national security, not just those who can write the biggest check. Today, I'm proud to welcome Dan Osborne, as well as my friend and colleague, Air Force retired General Dan Woodward, who will be speaking next. Thank you.
4: Thanks, Bud, and good morning, everybody. It is fabulous to be here in the heartland, in Nebraska, in this beautiful park, this Veterans Memorial Park, and in the 250th year of the anniversary of when we started as a nation. We had a fantastic 250 years, and now we've got the foundation being laid for the next 250 years, where we're going to have a fantastic, fantastic 250 years in the future. So my name is Dan Woodward. I'm a retired Air Force Brigadier General, and I'm here representing National Security Leaders for America, as Bud said. More than 1,600 national security leaders are represented in that organization, and I was thinking about it as I was preparing to come up here and talk. That means if an average of about 30 years is resident in each one of those individuals, that means there's between 40 and 50,000 years of service to our nation in the National Security Leaders for America. We are retired general officers, admirals. We are retired ambassadors, sergeant majors, master chiefs, and the whole spectrum that goes along with that, including service secretaries, and cabinet secretaries, the whole spectrum of things that you can do in government, Department of Agriculture, Department of Defense, the Federal Aviation Administration, the CIA, you name it, and we have people who have been involved in it. So we bring a lot of heft to this particular arena. And I am incredibly proud and pleased today to tell you that the entire 1,600 people in National Security Leaders for America is here talking through me to support Dan Osborne to be the next senator from the state of Nebraska. Why are we doing this? Why today and why are we doing this now for Dan? Well, I'll tell you. I'm going to give you three reasons. Two of them have to go to character, and then the third is really about national security in general. But the first two are about character, and character is the bedrock. It's the foundation. It's the thing that is most important, perhaps, when you are selecting a senator, at least in our view. So Dan is a veteran. Now, we don't support all veterans. In fact, we probably scrutinize veterans more carefully because we don't want to get into the box of just supporting veterans because they're veterans. What we're really looking for in a veteran, somebody who served, by the way, in Dan's case, in the United States Navy for 4 years and 3.5 years in the Army National Guard, what we're really looking for is somebody who lives and breathes the oath that they took. It's not about words. It's not. It's about actions, and it's about having that become part of the fabric of your life. The oath does not disappear when you retire. It does not disappear when you separate from the United States military. In fact, what we're looking for is veterans where this oath is the way they live. To support and defend the Constitution of the United States against all enemies, foreign and domestic. To bear true faith and allegiance to the same. And taking that obligation freely and without mental reservation or purpose of evasion. It's not just words, it's a way of living. And we believe that Dan Osborne lives his oath. And that's why we're here today. Some of you may have heard the phrase, if you have integrity, nothing else matters. If you don't have integrity, nothing else matters. Dan is a person of integrity, decency, honesty, empathy, moral and ethical courage. And he is the right person, in our view, to be the next senator from the state of Nebraska. So let's move to the second point about character. Dan is a blue-collar guy. It's one of the real reasons that I wanted to come out here personally as a representative of National Security Leaders for America and do this. Dan understands what it's like to try to put food on the table every single day in a highly inflationary environment, which is what we're dealing with right now. And frankly, it could be much better than it is right now. But Dan gets it because he is you. He is Nebraska. Whether you live in the rural parts of Nebraska or right here in the cities, it doesn't matter. He understands what you're going through every single day. He's had to make the same decisions that you're making. And, of course, we have the widely publicized inflationary issues associated with things like diesel fuel and fertilizer and those sorts of things that go along with the farming and the rural communities. But we also have these things in the cities as well that are causing prices to go up every single day. Dan gets that because he's had to make the same decisions that Nebraskans make every single day. He was not born with a silver spoon in his mouth. He is not a billionaire. He is not the son of a billionaire. He is actually somebody just like you. And that's why he needs to be the next senator from the state of Nebraska. But then there's a third reason, too. And this goes principally to national security. And I'm going to talk about a whole bunch of different things, but I'm going to talk about the Iran conflict, the Iran war.

0: pushed that back. They started to do things that would lead them away from a peaceful nuclear program into a potentially dangerous nuclear arena from 2018 on. Now, Dan doesn't, he's not somebody who's going to apologize for Iran or the regime, nor am I. This is a terrible regime. The Iranian people are good people, but the regime is terrible. And yet, we had an agreement with them that would have solved this problem. Now, in 2024 or 2025, we start to bomb Iran. We start with Midnight Hammer. We supposedly obliterated their nuclear program, and yet we go to war with Iran, and we are negotiating with them at the same time that we go to war. Does this really make sense? All of the consequences that go along with that conflict, we are now seeing on the dinner tables right here in Nebraska and all across this country. And let us never forget, especially in this park and in this great state, that 19 Americans have died, one of whom was a Nebraskan. More than 800 casualties. Billions and billions lost, never to be recovered. Imagine what you could have done with that money in this state. Billions lost in infrastructure overseas. Billions and billions of weapon systems, billions of dollars of weapon systems gone. Does that make sense, really? When we had a solution already in place from 2015, and we were negotiating with the regime in Iran about getting a new agreement. So that's why national security is so important today, and that's why National Security Leaders for America, all 1,600 of us, are speaking with one voice through my voice today to endorse Dan Osborne to be the next senator from the state of Nebraska. So, ladies and gentlemen, it is my pleasure and my honor to bring forward Dan now for his remarks as well. Thank you very much.
1: Yeah, thank you, General, and thank you, Bud Pettigrew. I am deeply honored to accept this endorsement from the NSL-4A. I have a deep respect for their mission, the expertise that they bring to the table, and the professionalism they carry themselves with. It's unsurpassed. When elected to the United States Senate, groups like the NSL-4A will be who I consult with, and I will lean on them in the matters of international security. My opponent finds it acceptable to take his advice from defense contractors. He takes his advice from special interests, like AIPAC, and his party bosses in D.C. What do we have to show for it? A war with Iran that cost us 19 American lives, including Master Sergeant First Class Noah Titchens of Bellevue, not too far from here. And a war that's driving up the cost of diesel fuel just in time for our farmers to harvest. A war that no one asked for because it all succeeded in doing making everyday life harder for Nebraskans. In June of 2025, the United States conducted a bombing operation that General had talked about, Midnight Hammer, that was supposed to clear Iran's nuclear program back, be able to stop their ability to enrich uranium. But here we still are currently engaged in a war. And Congress, from the Founding Fathers, is a co-equal branch of government. And there's a War Powers Act here that needs to be enacted. It's Congress's job right now to move this country forward in the matters of Iran. And we have been told time and time again that we are winning this war. Well, the people that I talk to, their lives are exponentially harder because of this war. You know, we mentioned the input prices for the farmer, the fertilizer, now the diesel. It's a cost at the grocery store for families like mine. My wife and I used to play a game, and we would talk about, we would guess to see what the price was going to be at the end of our grocery shopping experience. Well, we don't play that game anymore. It's not fun because it is just way too expensive for me and my family at the grocery store. But Pete Ricketts, he doesn't understand service. For him, the United States military is a tool for

0: him to protect his investments around the world. It's not just his kids that are going to fight. It's not going to be his kids. It's going to be our kids that go and fight wars. And he doesn't have to worry about getting that knock on the door. He believes our military is a vehicle for defense contractors like Lockheed Martin and Raytheon to improve their profit margins. The Ricketts family, they can afford these higher gas prices. They probably don't even know what the grocery prices are. If you remember during the debate, Pete Ricketts said, I was driving to my mom's house and she called and asked me to stop and buy a pound of ground beef. Really said nobody ever. He's trying to act like a normal guy to tell you he knows how much beef costs are. Well, my family doesn't even buy it. It's too expensive right now. But I'm sick and tired of our politicians draping themselves in the American flag and then doing the opposite when it comes time to help veterans and our service members. And it pisses me off to see our nation's men and women sign on the dotted line to make the ultimate sacrifice if called upon, only for these politicians in Washington, D.C. to take that commitment for granted. The war in Iran, it needs to end. And Pete Ricketts and every other politician in Washington who takes defense contractor money can no longer be allowed to use our military, funded by our tax dollars and made up of our sons and daughters, to help grow their bottom line. We need to take back the Senate for working people and stop allowing the billionaire Epstein class to use our military for personal gain. Thank you so much. Again, it's an honor to be here to stand amongst some esteemed people, esteemed veterans, and the veterans standing behind me today. I think moving this country forward, we got to do it with veterans. And we got to do it with veterans, not just because they're veterans, because they know what it means. They know what service means. And service to the country, again, to potentially give the ultimate sacrifice to the country they love. That's why I signed on the dotted line. And, we're going to get this ship steered in the right direction with veterans. Thank you. Yeah, we could do questions for any one of us.
1: General, you say you don't endorse every veteran. Are there non-veterans that you do endorse?
2: Non-veterans that we do endorse?
1: Yes.
2: Yes, absolutely. Many, really. I would say probably a majority of our endorsements. And I think we've got, and I honestly am not certain about this, but I think it's 55 or so endorsements going out this year. I think the majority of them would not be veterans, to be honest about it. We take a look at all of the races and we try to make a determination. And you know, what we really are looking for is a situation where, as I mentioned, somebody is standing for the Constitution and defending the Constitution. And we also look at the opponents as well and try to determine if this race makes sense. And this was clearly one that did.
3: You sent a release last night also on diesel prices. Can you recap what you make of the president's executive order signed yesterday?
0: Yeah, any kind of relief we can get. And I said I agreed with the president, making red dye diesel more accessible.
4: Independent Nebraska Senate candidate Dan Osborne.
0: To farmers as we're going into harvest season, any kind of relief we could get those guys is a win in my book. It is certainly not a permanent solution to this problem. This is a Band-Aid. And, you know, our governor took the taxes off of diesel for the state. Right now we're robbing Peter to pay Paul. Any relief we could get for our ag communities as we go into harvest season, I'll be behind.
5: So obviously this endorsement comes the day after the president appeared in Grand Island. What do you make of the remarks that the president said about Los Angeles and San Diego? I know there's kind of a debate among what he meant, but all that, but just what's your take on?
6: You want to answer that first?
2: Okay.
6: Yeah.
2: You know, it's a little bit difficult to talk about that. I think that talking in general, here's the reason. The President of the United States is still in my chain of command, in theory. So is the Secretary of Defense or the Secretary of War. And so specific remarks about the President's remarks can be challenging for me. But I don't think there's anybody in this country, frankly, including the President, although I certainly don't speak for him, nor do I speak for the Secretary of Defense, but I don't think there's anybody in this country that thinks that's a good thing to talk about. I mean, you know, these are great cities in America. They are seats of innovation and power, our national power, and to discuss that sort of thing just doesn't make any sense to me personally.
0: Yeah, for me, I'm quick to laugh at a joke when it's funny. Even sometimes if it's in poor taste, that's not funny to joke about bombing American cities, regardless of who they are and where they are and what you think of them. I think it was distasteful, and I didn't laugh at that.
3: One more time.
7: I don't need a mic.
0: Yeah.
7: I'm loud enough as it is. Senator Ricketts is putting out ads where you are quoted with saying some things that were recorded when you weren't aware you were being recorded. I think you can take anything out of context and make it sound however it is. Would you like to put some of those comments in a broader context to explain what they are?
0: Yeah, sure. I think that recording was well over a year ago. I mentioned the city Red Cloud in those comments. And so what I did is I took accountability for those. That's what we're lacking in modern-day politics is accountability. I think you only need to look to the Epstein files and the fact that there's only one person in prison right now and she gets a puppy. We need to have this Epstein class accountable. And the Ricketts family's in there. But look, I mentioned that people's lives suck. What I should have said is people's lives are exponentially harder. Sometimes I cuss like a sailor because I am a sailor. I've been through the Strait of Hormuz 4 times and served 6 months in the Persian Gulf. and I don't have a mastery over the English language like maybe if I went to Yale Law School. When I go and I've done 300 town halls, public town halls where anybody can come and ask questions and we have great dialogues. But when people are standing in line to come and talk to me after a town hall event, it's usually not to tell me how amazing their life has been with the current policies, whether it's a blanket tariff policy or whether it's they're losing their health care. I hear people that now have to drive 200 miles 3 days a week up in Chadron, Nebraska. They have to go to Cheyenne or Scotts Bluff for blood dialysis 3 times a week because their clinic closed down. So, yeah, life is definitely harder. It's harder for me. It's harder for my family at the grocery store and gas pump and home insurance, car insurance, you name it. Everything is skyrocketing, and it's harder. So that it came from a place of passion and wanting to stand up for those folks out in Red Cloud whose lives have gotten harder.
7: I was also curious about your comments regarding transgender people. It sounded like you were talking to James Webb at the time. Was that the case, or what was the context of that?
0: No, the context was this is the reason why I'm independent. I've been a registered independent from the time I could vote. There's a lot of people that want me to take their one issue and run off of that. I was simply stating that's not what I'm going to do, because that doesn't make any sense to me. I talk about things like the Ogallala Aquifer that's depleting itself 6 times faster than it gets replenished, and data centers being put up in people's backyards that actually increases the chance of brain cancer. I mean, and those are the issues that I'm talking about. So if people want me to go and be a champion for an issue that I don't want to be a champion for, I'm not going to do it. So that's what I was talking about.
3: Anybody else?
8: Dan, among the president's comments last night, he also attacked you in advocating for your opponent to be reelected into office. Just what was your reaction to the president coming after you?
0: Well, it's, you know, I think this is two birds or two, shoot, I'm missing the context. Yeah, but these are two peas in a pod, right? Ricketts just recently pardoned a convicted violent rapist. This person no longer has to report themselves on the sex offender list. They can get a firearm. He was known to be stalking his ex-wife from prison. He's never showed any remorse, and this guy gets a pardon. And that's who President Trump is supporting. I can't support that. We need to take sexual assault very serious in this country. And he's said it himself on multiple stages that sex trafficking and sex crimes are the worst crimes against humanity. I agree with that. But then when asked why he didn't vote to release the Epstein files, he says, it's just not a priority for us right now. That is not who should be representing Nebraska. That's not Nebraska values. And I'll certainly make it a point to hold people accountable for their actions, especially when they break the law.
9: Dan Osborne, a candidate for U.S. Senate from Nebraska, the incumbent is Senator Risch. And again, Dan Osborne running as an independent for the U.S. Senate.
10: AP News, I'm Ben Thomas. A cyber attack on Arizona's court system has compromised personal information for some 1.3 million people with unpaid court fees and fines. The breach is believed to have started when a court employee clicked a malicious link in an email. Records of nearly 30,000 orders of protection and 150,000 foster care reports were also taken. In other news, Jennifer King reports,
11: I was not participating at the wedding. There was a different event.
12: Umar Kremlev, the Russian oligarch who helped bankroll the Bahamas wedding of Donald Trump Jr. and Bettina Anderson, says the president's son has paid back the money.
11: He did repay the money I spent on the present. But frankly speaking, I do not understand why he decided to do so. It was a shared event.
12: Kremlev is the president of the International Boxing Association. He spoke Tuesday at a news conference in Istanbul.
11: It is as if I invite you to come and visit my country house. Would you expect me to issue an invoice to them afterwards?
12: His remarks echoed President Trump, who on September 18th was asked whether it was appropriate for his son to accept Kremlev's hospitality.
13: It's totally allowed, and a lot of people have parties, and but it's totally allowed. But as I understand it, he paid him back.
12: Last month, ProPublica reported that Kremlev, recently honored by Russian President Vladimir Putin, paid hundreds of thousands of dollars towards the three-day wedding party, renting out a private island and paying for a fireworks display. Don Jr. and his wife have defended the arrangement and call Kremlev a dear friend. I'm Jennifer King.
10: Paramount has closed its $81 billion takeover of Warner Brothers Discovery. The new Hollywood giant will be known as Skydance. The stock market hit new heights, the S&P climbing 0.6% and the Nasdaq 0.4%, both setting new closing highs. The Dow rose 253 points, about 0.5%. Oil prices steadied a bit today, but Brent crude again settled above $100 per barrel. This is AP News.
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15: Welcome to Washington Today on C-SPAN Radio for Tuesday, October 6, 2026. Maryland Governor Wes Moore, a Democrat, debates his Republican opponent for re-election, Dan Cox. Governor Moore also says the White House blocked him from speaking at a multi-billion-dollar defense company investment announcement for a shipyard to build submarines in Baltimore. We get reaction today to President Donald Trump's remarks Monday night at a rally in Nebraska suggesting Iran could take out Los Angeles or San Diego. California ballot measure Prop 40 to impose a one-time tax on billionaires is attracting major money for ads and national figures, such as Senator Bernie Sanders. We'll hear from him and talk about the measure with Politico's Jeremy B. White. Plus, U.S. trade deficit tops $100 billion in August. World Health Organization talks about the suspected plague death in Russia. U.S. Ambassador to the U.N. Michael Waltz speaks at a commemoration on the third anniversary of Hamas's October 7th military attack on Israel. And Professor Jeffrey Hinton, known as the godfather of artificial intelligence, is asked how President Trump has been handling AI. That and more ahead on Washington Today. WBFF-TV in Baltimore writing that Republican gubernatorial candidate Dan Cox accused Governor Wes Moore of treating Maryland residents like a line of credit, while the Democratic incumbent defended his record and blamed federal policies for worsening pressures on working families during Tuesday's gubernatorial debate. That was from WBFF in Baltimore. The debate was hosted by Maryland Public Television. These were the opening statements.
16: 4 years ago, Governor Hogan left a $5 billion surplus in our budget, but today, Governor Moore has given us a $3.3 billion structural deficit while he scandalizes our property taxes, rents, and electric bills. We're paying more, but getting less. We are being treated like a line of credit. And for what? For 338 more taxes, tolls, and fees, some of the highest energy bills in the nation, second worst economy in the nation, 38th worst in math education, 21st in reading. And crime is higher than places like El Salvador, while he signed a law preventing prosecutors from charging violent 16 to 17-year-olds as adults. So what are you getting for all of this dangerous spending and mismanagement? An absentee governor who has left Maryland behind for over 300 days of his term while he runs for president. But what is he leaving us? A budget that shows $13.8 billion in questionable spending under a legislative audit, $2 billion in new taxes, 357,000 Marylanders and small businesses left, Guinness closed, Six Flags gone, Commanders leaving, our electric plants closed or closing, and the Key Bridge? Still after 2.5 years, not built and not even under contract. We can do better. We need to lower our car registration fees immediately, cut taxes, cut the fees, control spending, and bring back affordable energy and housing for all. I believe Maryland's future can be bright. I'm Dan Cox, a lifelong Marylander, and I'm humbly asking for your vote.
17: Thank you, sir. Mr. Moore.
18: Thank you. And Dan, thank you for agreeing to this debate. Much of what you just heard is just factually incorrect. But I do want to level with you. I do know the past year and a half has been hard. I do know that while we have had many successes together as a state, that we are still fighting against Donald Trump's illegal tariffs, still fighting against these endless foreign wars, and still fighting against these cuts to health care. So while this is the agenda that Dan Cox says he supports 100%, while they're focused on the wealthy elites, I'm focused on working families. And that's why we've cut taxes for the middle class and for military families. It's why we've asked the wealthiest Marylanders to pay a little bit more so we can have better schools and safer streets. And what's been the result? The teacher vacancy rate in the state of Maryland is now down 60%, and math and reading scores are at a 5-year high. These are facts. On public safety, the year before I became the governor, Baltimore City was averaging almost a murder a day. So we worked together to protect our people. And now, Maryland has amongst the fastest drops in violent crime anywhere in the United States of America. The last time the homicide rates were this low in Baltimore, I wasn't born yet. And I'm excited to spend tonight talking about the future that we'll forge together.
15: Maryland gubernatorial debate between the incumbent, Wes Moore, a Democrat, and Republican challenger, Dan Cox, hosted by Maryland Public Television. Those were the opening statements. You heard Dan Cox referred to Governor Moore possibly running for president, WTOP writing that Governor Moore would not commit to serving the entirety of a second term if reelected in November. When asked during Maryland's lone gubernatorial debate Tuesday, Moore, a Democrat who has been the subject of speculation about a possible 2028 White House bid, gave a roundabout answer that left the door open for his future plans. That's reporting from WTOP. You can see and hear the full debate tonight at 7 p.m. Eastern on C-SPAN Radio and C-SPAN Television. You can follow it on our free C-SPAN Now mobile app and streamed at cspan.org. A poll released today by the University of Maryland Baltimore County's Institute of Politics shows Wes Moore at 51% of those polled, Dan Cox at 24%, 11% would vote for a third-party candidate, and 14% they were undecided. Maryland Matters reported on Monday there are four candidates on the ballot for governor this fall, but Andy Ellis, the Green Party nominee, and Kathy White, Working Class Party nominee, were not invited to the debate because they did not reach the 10% threshold in polling as set by Maryland Public Television. Washington Post writing that Maryland Governor Wes Moore and other state lawmakers will not participate in President Donald Trump's announcement of a multi-billion dollar investment in submarine manufacturing in Maryland, according to multiple people who spoke on condition of anonymity to discuss private conversations. Trump is scheduled to visit Baltimore on Tuesday afternoon for an announcement with Anduril Industries, which will invest $3.7 billion in a new shipyard. The company has also struck a $2.9 billion deal with the U.S. Navy to help support the project. Moore and Maryland's congressional delegation will not attend the event after being told they could not participate in the announcement, two of the people said. That was the early reporting by the Washington Post. After Governor Moore was done with that debate in Owings Mills, Maryland at MPT, he said this to the Baltimore Banner.
19: You were supposed to speak at the event today in Baltimore County with President Trump. Is it true that the White House blocked you from speaking there?
18: That is correct. I will not be there later on today. This was a deal that we helped bring. This is going to be the largest private investment that we have seen in over a decade inside of the state of Maryland. It's bringing 3,100 jobs. We are very proud of the fact that we have been working with them for over a year to bring them on board, and we're excited about what it's going to mean to the area. But if the President of the United States wants to bring the circus into town and tell me that I'm not allowed to speak to the fact that we were the ones that helped bring the deal, then I will let the circus be conducted while I go back to the work of the people of Maryland.
15: Governor Wes Moore, Democrat from Maryland, speaking to reporters after participating in that debate with his Republican opponent. And then later, President Donald Trump did speak at that announcement of the shipyard funding in Baltimore.
20: Today we're officially launching the construction of the largest new shipyard in the United States. This is since World War II. There's been nothing like what we're doing today. The workers of Baltimore and the shipyard here at Sparrows Point have been a vital part of the American industrial strength for literally over 100 years. And along these very shores, American tradesmen built one of the first frigates in the U.S. Navy. They forged the steel that built the Empire State Building and the Golden Gate Bridge. And this is where the Patriots of Baltimore built the first ever Liberty ship in the Second World War. There's a tremendous history. I flew over it just now. And boy, it's a great piece of being a real estate developer initially. Always have. I said, that's a nice piece of real estate. And it's big. This is going to be some big yard. When I came into office for my second term, less than 2 years ago, this national treasure was abandoned and it was totally forgotten. But it's not forgotten any longer. In a tremendous victory for our country and for the city of Baltimore, Anduril is investing $3.7 billion in a state-of-the-art shipyard that will be known forever as Arsenal 2. It's one of the biggest and one of the most significant shipyards. I think soon, very soon, will be anywhere in the world will be as significant as any. That's what we're looking for. Right here in Sparrows Point, you'll build the next generation of American submarines, including autonomous subs, torpedo tubes, and critical components for our cutting-edge Virginia-class attack submarines, the greatest and quietest ever built. And thanks to running from my administration, the Republicans in Congress, the U.S. Navy is also contributing an additional $2.9 billion to support the shipyard, with the possibility of ultimately, together with a lot of great patriots, $21 billion in future purchases.
15: President Donald Trump at today's announcement in Maryland. This is C-SPAN Radio's Washington Today. Los Angeles Times writing that President Trump, speaking at a campaign rally Monday, suggested Iran could take out Los Angeles and San Diego, a comment that was possibly in jest but brought a quick reaction from leaders in California. Governor Gavin Newsom posted on X, after sending the National Guard and Marines to occupy California, Donald Trump is now saying our foreign enemies should take out Los Angeles and San Diego. He is deranged and dangerous. Then from the press office account, let's be clear, the president is advocating for an attack on 10-plus million U.S. residents in two of America's largest cities. This is not normal. None of this is, and we will continue to remind folks of that every day. White House Communications Director Stephen Chung pushed back on the criticism on X, writing, the media freakout over President Trump's comments is not rooted in reality. He was clearly stating U.S. cities would have been threatened if a nuclear Iran hadn't been stopped. America is safer because of the president. Iran has no nuclear, no navy, no air force, and no money. That was from the LA Times. This is what President Trump said Monday night in Grand Isle, Nebraska.
20: I want to see a tremendous victory. You want to see a tremendous victory because it verifies all the things we did. And again, remember, with the war, it's just artificial. It's a little bit high. It's a small price to pay for keeping the world safe, keeping our country safe. They can take out a city. Let them take out Los Angeles. Let them take out San Diego. This is a very small price to pay. And it's going to be over with very soon. It's essentially almost over with. And they might keep going a little long, you know. They always say they have a big threshold for pain. They need it, let me tell you. They need it. But it's going to end very soon.
15: President Donald Trump Monday night in Grand Island, Nebraska, while campaigning for Senator Pete Ricketts, a Republican who's running for a full term. Senator Ricketts' opponent, Dan Osborne, an independent who's supported by the Democratic Party, accepted an endorsement from military and national security leaders today during a campaign stop. And Osborne and retired Air Force General Daniel Woodward were asked about what President Trump said.
5: Obviously, this endorsement comes the day after the president appeared in Grand Island. What do you make of the remarks that the president said about Los Angeles and San Diego? I know there's kind of a debate among what he meant, but all that. But just what's your take on?
6: Do you want to answer that first?
2: Okay.
6: No.
2: You know, it's a little bit difficult to talk about that. I think that talking in general, here's the reason. The president of the United States is still in my chain of command. In theory, so is the Secretary of Defense or the Secretary of War. And so specific remarks about the president's remarks can be challenging for me. But I don't think there's anybody in this country, frankly, including the president, although I certainly don't speak for him, nor do I speak for the Secretary of Defense, but I don't think there's anybody in this country that thinks that's a good thing to talk about. I mean, you know, these are great cities in America. They are seats of innovation and power, our national power, and to discuss that sort of thing just doesn't make any sense to me, personally.
0: Yeah, for me, I'm quick to laugh at a joke when it's funny. Even sometimes if it's in poor taste, that's not funny, to joke about bombing American cities, regardless of who they are and where they are and what you think of them. I think it was distasteful, and I didn't laugh at that.
15: Dan Osborne, candidate for U.S. Senator from Nebraska, an independent. Before that, retired Air Force General Daniel Woodward in Papillion, Nebraska today. After Dan Osborne completed this, he was also interviewed by Fox News Channel today, and President Donald Trump posting on Truth Social. Fox News is long-form interviewing the sleazebag Dan Osborne right now, who is running against our great Republican Senator Pete Ricketts from Nebraska. Why are they doing this? The other side doesn't give our people any positive exposure or airtime. It is a miracle that I won the last by a landslide 3 presidential races, signed President DJT. It's 28 days until Election Day. U.S. House Speaker Mike Johnson, Republican from Louisiana, was asked about it on the Scott Jennings Show today.
1: And we have 4 weeks until Election Day. Control of the House is on the line. Joining us to make the case for keeping Republicans in the majority, the Speaker of the House, Mike Johnson, who joins us live from Pennsylvania. Mr. Speaker, welcome into the Scott Jennings Show.
21: Scott, so good to be with you and great to hear your very important voice in these times, my friend.
1: Well, good to hear your voice and good to know you're in Pennsylvania. A number of races going on out there. I think you are hitting several districts today. Why don't you start with giving us an update on your travels throughout Pennsylvania today?
21: Thanks, brother. Yes, we are on the campaign trail. We're 28 days away from the most important midterm in the history of America. That is not campaign rhetoric. Everybody knows this is real contrast election. So between now and Election Day, I'm going to be in 40 more districts across 22 states. I mean, I've been doing this all year. We've got much more left to do. And today I'm doing events, campaign events in 5 cities across Pennsylvania, a very important state for us. And I have been with Congressman Scott Perry and Brian Fitzpatrick already today. And I'm headed to Ryan McKenzie and Rob Bresnahan's districts. And we feel very, very bullish about this election, my friend.
1: You've been traveling all over the country, Mr. Speaker. You've been meeting voters everywhere. What are you hearing from the people out there? Obviously, economy, affordability, these are the top issues in all the polls. But I'm interested in your direct conversations. When you're out there talking to voters, what are they telling you?
21: Well, people get it, okay? They understand the stakes are so high. They understand this is a midterm unlike any other. This one really does decide the fate of the country. And, Scott, if somebody had told you and I 10 years ago that on the 250th anniversary of the greatest nation in the history of the world in November of 2026 in a midterm election, we would have the decision before the American people of whether we're going to keep the republic or go down this dark, dangerous road to communism, I would have rejected that thought. You would have as well. None of us could have foreseen this, but here we are. And that's exactly what we're facing. And what I'm seeing with my own eyes, okay, I'm just going to suggest to you, you can disregard all the national polling. It has been inaccurate for many cycles in a row. We all know that. They're oversampling Democrats, and they're undersampling Republicans, true Republican voters, because they don't respond to polls anymore. And some of them are beginning to admit that. Pew Research admitted that a couple weeks ago. So set this polling aside. What I'm seeing with my own eyes, and I'm going in swing districts, and the places where we're in very tight races, there is an energy on the ground. There is an understanding that people know what's at stake, and they are not willing to turn our country over to the Marxist. And I feel very, very good about this. We're seeing energy, excitement. We have a fundraising advantage. We have a far superior candidates in the field and a great record to run on. You put all that together, I think we're going to have a great November.
15: U.S. House Speaker Mike Johnson, Republican from Louisiana, today on the Scott Jennings Show, which was simulcast on C-SPAN 2 television, one of the many radio shows of all political stripes C-SPAN is broadcasting. This week we also had on the Stephanie Miller Show, and next week we have scheduled Tom Hartman and Hugh Hewitt. You can check out C-SPAN.org for the airtimes. Former Vice President Kamala Harris on Monday joined a Democratic National Committee teleconference for a virtual Get Out the Vote kickoff call, mobilizing volunteers and voters ahead of the midterm elections.
4: Right now we're looking at flipping House and Senate, seats of course, but also governorships and state legislatures. And I have a list here. We have in state legislative majorities we can flip, okay? Arizona, Florida, Georgia, Maine, Michigan, North Carolina, Nevada, New Hampshire, Pennsylvania, Texas, and Wisconsin, but to name a few. So there is a lot of good work that's going to be happening around our beautiful country with all of us focused on the same point, empowering people to know their vote matters and that they have the ability to do something that can change and improve the course of everything that is happening in our country. And I'm going to leave us with this. You know, our founders, they imagined a moment like this. They imagined that there would be a moment where there may be a tyrant occupying the White House. They imagined a moment, I suppose, where there would be a bunch of people bending the knee at the foot of the tyrant. And so, in their wisdom, they created three co-equal branches of government to make sure there'd be checks and balances. And we know we can't count on the Supreme Court, one of those branches. But this is the moment where the voice of the people and the power of the people influences another of those branches of government, which is Congress. And again, this is a moment where we have to remember the founders understood that the people will kick in with their power if we are seeing an abuse of power from the executive or any other branch. So to everyone gathered today, I thank you. I thank you. This work matters. You matter. Please take care of yourselves and know that we have so much to do that is good work. And yes, hard work is good work.
15: Former Vice President Kamala Harris on Monday on a Democratic National Committee Get Out the Vote teleconference. The Hill writing that the Cook Political Report, an election handicapper, is shifting its odds for Senate races in Kansas, North Carolina, and New Hampshire toward Democrats. The changes show how unfavorable the political environment continues to be for Republican candidates amid the war in Iran and the state of the economy. These races being more competitive could spell optimism for Democrats and their chances to retake the Senate majority. That was from The Hill. In addition to candidates on the November 3rd ballots, many states have referenda. In California, there's a major battle over Proposition 40, which would impose a one-time 5% tax on residents with assets over $1 billion. U.S. Senator Bernie Sanders, independent from Vermont, rallied in favor of Prop 40 Monday night in Los Angeles.
3: In my view, and I say this from the bottom of my heart, Proposition 40, the California Billionaire Tax Act, is the most important ballot item in the country because it deals with the most important issue facing our country. And what is that issue? What is that issue that you are dealing with on this ballot item? The issue is, can the American people sustain democracy? Can we take on the greed and power of the billionaire class and create an economy and a government that works for all? Or are we destined to live in an oligarchic society begging for crumbs where our economic and political lives are controlled by a handful of the wealthiest people on earth? Brothers and sisters, that is the question on the ballot. And that is why the whole country is watching what you are doing here and why it is so imperative that we win this struggle.
15: Senator Bernie Sanders, independent from Vermont, Monday night in Los Angeles at a rally hosted by SEIU United Healthcare Workers West, called ballots over billionaires in favor of Prop 40. Here's one of the ads against the measure from BillionaireTaxFacts.com.
7: Teachers, firefighters, carpenters, and Planned Parenthood affiliates of California all have this in common. They all oppose the so-called wealth tax.
22: A dangerous experiment that could cost California $25 billion in tax revenue.
7: Send good-paying jobs out of state.
22: And cut funding from health care, schools, public safety, and infrastructure.
7: No wonder both candidates for governor are against Prop 40. Vote no on 40. California can't afford it.
15: With more on California's Prop 40, joining us now from California is Jeremy B. White, senior politics reporter with Politico California. Thanks for joining us. So this one-time 5% wealth tax on Californians with assets over $1 billion, what are the polls showing on how likely it is to pass?
23: This is a tight one, as I think we knew when it became clear that wealthy people were going to spend a ton of money against this. Multiple polls now showing this measure ahead by a couple points, but not with a majority, somewhere in the mid-40s, which means there is a block of undecided voters out there that are going to decide this one, and it is going to be, if the polls were to be believed, extraordinarily close.
15: What kind of campaigning have you seen on this? Ads, endorsements, and the like?
23: On the no side, there has been a very formidable campaign. Billionaires like Google founder Sergey Brin pouring in tens of millions of dollars. Powerful political figures like Governor Gavin Newsom, the likely next Governor Javier Becerra, as well as labor groups like the California Teachers Association and Planned Parenthood opposing it. The yes side basically does not have enough money to run a campaign in the sense of being up on the air. They're really relying on volunteer organizing, the self-evident appeal of taxing billionaires, and the credibility of some star progressive endorsers like Senator Bernie Sanders and the California Democratic Party.
15: Did supporters say why they decided to go with just this one-time tax and not a permanent tax?
23: You know, their argument is that we are in an urgent situation due to the health care cuts championed by President Donald Trump, where there needs to be an immediate response to it in the form of this tax. But to your point, that is one of the most common critiques you hear from detractors, some of whom say, look, we support taxing billionaires. this is not the right way to do it, in part because it is a one-time tax rather than a larger structural reform. Something you've heard from people like former Congresswoman Katie Porter, a progressive and protege of Senator Elizabeth Warren, a champion of wealth taxes.
15: How much money is this expected to raise if it passes, and how would it be spent?
23: This is expected to generate tens of billions of dollars if it should pass. And the measure is written so the vast majority of that, 90% of it would go towards health care. It's not specified to a great level of detail, but the backers of it say, look, this money is needed to prevent hospitals from closing, to prevent mass job losses in the health care industry, and more broadly, and they're telling, to prevent unnecessary deaths.
15: Senator Bernie Sanders has called it the most important ballot measure this year. Is he looking perhaps to the future? This is a test of whether this could be expanded.
23: Senator Sanders and other supporters have been quite explicit about that, as a matter of fact. This is something that Senator Sanders and others have tried to do on the federal level without success so far. They are continuing to pursue that. But a lot of people see California as an important test case. And I think that runs both ways. If this campaign succeeds, I think that's a jolt of momentum to expand this nationally. I think if it fails in a state as Democratic as California, as much as people will explain that result as, well, we were outspent by billionaires, I do think that is a blow to efforts to achieve this on a larger scale.
15: Also, I noticed that this is one of 14 ballot measures on the ballot in November in California this year, a very popular form of trying to get things done in that state. Why?
23: Well, California's direct democracy system means that anyone with a couple $1,000s can file a ballot initiative. Realistically, you then need several million dollars more to qualify it. But it is, for one thing, a way to pass policies, or at least put policies before voters that the legislature might not pursue on its own. And it is also, this is something that's criticized a lot, a way for people with the resources to spend a few million dollars to get something on the ballot. I would note that those powerful foes of this measure, like Sergey Brin, in addition to spending a lot of money to stop Proposition 40, have qualified two other propositions that do things like require more transparency in how money is spent, but are very clearly designed to invalidate the wealth tax, part of a multi-front strategy. So part of the reason you see 14 measures on the ballot, three of them are either the wealth tax or direct responses to it.
15: Jeremy B. White, senior politics reporter with Politico California, joining us from California. You can find his articles at politico.com and on X at Jeremy B. White. Thank you very much.
23: Pleasure to be here.
15: Wall Street today, the Dow up 253, NASDAQ up 122, and S&P up 44. Associated Press writing, it's official, Skydance-owned Paramount closed its $81 billion takeover of Warner Brothers Discovery on Tuesday, ushering in a new Hollywood giant. The merger brings two of America's oldest movie-making studios together under a new name, Skydance. The deal, which followed a tumultuous, roughly year-long fight, further concentrates power in an industry already run by just a handful of major players. That was from AP. From Yahoo Finance, the U.S. trade deficit jumped to more than $100 billion in August as importers wrestled with a new round of President Trump's tariffs and continued to bring in billions of dollars worth of components for AI data centers. Peter Navarro, White House Senior Advisor for Trade and Manufacturing, spoke to reporters in the White House driveway about this.
8: Hi, Peter Navarro. I'm the director of the Office of Trade Manufacturing Policy. I want to talk just a little bit about the trade data that came out. We had the August trade deficit data came out. It looked a little high. It was over $100 billion. But what's important to do is look beneath the surface. There's a piece I wrote today in Real Clear Markets up on the web that you can get the details on. But here's the big picture. We have a trade policy and a manufacturing policy that runs on two big engines. One's the tariffs, which is a wall which is encourages investment to come here. And then we've got the big, beautiful tax bill provision, which has 100% expensing for factories built here. So we're seeing a tremendous influx of investment into the country. So when you disaggregate that $100 billion August trade deficit, what you see is a really good trend because most of it is capital goods. And what I mean by that is things like industrial equipment and chips. And what we're doing now, because of the tariffs and the tax bill, we're building a bunch of factories. And to do that, we have to import some of this foreign equipment in order to do that. And that's the seed corn down the road of manufacturing jobs, higher wages, productivity, and yes, a much lower trade deficit. So that's the good thing. At the same time, the stuff we don't want to be buying, the foreign consumer goods, which are highly subsidized by countries like China, that's going down. And we're seeing in the data today that the trade deficit with China, India, Japan, and the European Union, all entities which cheat the hell out of us, that's going down. So that's good news. The one thing I want to flag for you in the data is we're seeing our deficit go up with a certain amount of countries that include Vietnam, Malaysia, Thailand, Mexico. There's a report that I call the Great Transshipment Scam that's up on the White House site and my site, peternavarro.com. It describes how China, to evade the tariffs, goes around to get into America, and they go through countries like Vietnam, Thailand, and Mexico. And we're cracking down on that great transshipment scam, so we're kind of handling that aspect of it. But we're also seeing South Korea in particular. I want to call them out today because they are inundating this country with highly subsidized steel by their country and transship steel with China. Even though we have very high tariffs, 50% on steel, they're blowing past that because they cheat, and we're going to be doing something about that. So all in all, pretty good report today when you look beneath the surface. That's all I got for you. Thank you.
15: Peter Navarro, White House Senior Advisor for Trade and Manufacturing, making that statement to reporters in the White House driveway. It's a story from Houston Public Media. Free trips and salsa at Mexican and Tex-Mex restaurants could soon be a casualty of President Donald Trump's trade war with Mexico. The administration's tariffs on Mexican tomato exports are making the traditional appetizer too costly for restaurants to just give away. That was from Houston Public Media. Washington Today continues in a moment.
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15: 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Story from Reuters. Russia's health watchdog said on Tuesday that no cases of plague had been detected among anyone who had come into contact with a Siberian Plague Institute laboratory worker who died last week, and locals said their lives had barely been disrupted. Authorities say the 28-year-old woman died on Friday from pneumonia of an as-yet unestablished origin in a case that has prompted international concern, including from U.S. President Donald Trump. Kremlin spokesman Dmitry Peskov expressed appreciation for an offer of help on Monday from Trump, although without making clear if Moscow planned to accept it. He told reporters it's always good when mutual assistance is offered. That was from Reuters. Spokesperson for the World Health Organization, Christian Lindmeier, joined online a WHO news conference at their headquarters in Geneva to give the latest from that United Nations agency.
12: Let me read out the statement we have so far and then go into some of the what we knows, what we have, and then let's see if we have further questions. So, WHO is aware of reports that a laboratory worker in Irkutsk Oblast in the Russian Federation died of severe pneumonia on 2nd of October, 2026. To date, no cause of death has been officially confirmed and laboratory testing is reportedly underway. All of the patient's contacts have been reportedly been identified and are being monitored for illness, and none to date have shown symptoms of illness. In accordance with Articles 9 and 10 of the International Health Regulations, IHR, WHO is in contact with the Russian health authorities to verify the event, its circumstances, the laboratory tests underway, and their results. The rationale for contact tracing and the health status of the contacts, as well as any potential international public health implication. WHO has offered support if needed. Based on unofficial information available, the public health risk to the general population appears to be low. The risk assessment will be updated once more information is available. And we are actually expecting an EIS, an event information, already today, and the disease outbreak news will follow soon. So that's the statement. Now, a few more details on what we know. Again, a woman who worked at the laboratory in Irkutsk Oblast has died, and the authorities are looking into whether pneumonic plague caused her death. Her workplace was an institute that studies dangerous pathogens, including plague, in a part of Siberia where plague occurs naturally in wild animals. The Russian authorities have identified the people she was in contact with, as we also had in the statement, and are monitoring them. None of them has shown symptoms so far, according to the reports, and early test results to date are reportedly negative, but unclear for which pathogens. WHO hasn't yet received a formal notification about this through the IHR channels. Under the IHR, each country assesses whether an event falls under the notifiable categories, and Russia may still be making that assessment. On 3 October, WHO asked the Russian authorities for more information. The IHR asked countries to respond within 24 hours, and we look forward to hearing from them. Now, just to complete this, let me go into the timeline we have so far. On 2nd of October, our internal monitoring system picked up the media reports of a suspected death from pneumonic plague in the Irkutsk Oblast in the Russian Federation and started monitoring the situation. On 3 October, WHO contacted the Russian health authorities to get more information under the IHR. We've stayed in contact with them since then. Between 3 and 5 October, WHO brought in technical experts at the regional office in Copenhagen and at WHO headquarters in Geneva, including specialists in high-threat pathogens. The WHO initial risk assessment from the information available estimates that the risk to be moderate to low for Irkutsk, a low risk for the Russian Federation as a whole, and very low for the WHO European region. We will update the assessment as more information comes in. WHO is now following up the situation closely, working with the headquarters to keep other countries informed. That's our primary task, and ready to support the Russian authorities if they ask.
15: World Health Organization spokesperson Christian Lindmeier during the WHO news conference. Secretary of State Marco Rubio was asked about the latest on this suspected plague death in Russia at a joint news conference in Reykjavik, Iceland, with Iceland's foreign minister.
10: Thank you very much, Mr. Secretary, Madam Foreign Minister. A question on the State Department has assessed that Russia maintains an active offensive bioweapons program. There are also reports now that the FSB is involved in a forceful response to the recent fatal suspected plague death in Siberia. My question for you is, for you both, is do you see any reason to suspect that what we're seeing now might be the accidental release of an intentionally modified strain of the plague that was altered by Russia? What is your level of concern?
11: Well, look, first of all, any time you hear that there's some disease that infected someone in a lab anywhere in the world, you're going to be concerned about it, especially given recent events not so long ago, obviously in 2021, so in 2020 when we saw that happen. That said, it would be irresponsible for me here to sit and speculate because we just don't have all the information yet. I think it's incumbent upon Russia to obviously share more information with the world. That's what they should do. That's what we hope they will do. And the more we can learn about what happened, then the better all of us can be in a position of responding. And maybe, you know, there's nothing there. Maybe it's bigger than we thought. We don't know. But I think it would be reckless at this moment, given the limited information we still have, to speculate about what this might or might not be, or what this is or what this isn't. Suffice it to say, we're watching it very closely. And I think the whole world is watching it very closely, because depending on what we learn about it, we would know how to respond.

0: joint news conference with the foreign minister of Iceland in Reykjavik. AP writing, the incubation period for pneumonic plague, which means lung-based and is the most virulent form of the disease, can be as short as 24 hours, according to WHO. It's a less common but severe form that can spread between people through respiratory particles. If untreated, the illness can be fatal, but recovery rates are high if detected and treated in time, WHO says. The more common form of plague, bubonic plague, is caused by the bite of an infected flea and can develop into open sores filled with pus. That was from AP. Another AP article on the main purpose of Secretary Rubio's visit to Iceland. Secretary Rubio on Tuesday sought to reassure NATO ally Iceland that President Donald Trump's administration has no designs on the island, but shares its deep concerns about Arctic security as tensions between the United States and Russia rise in the high north and elsewhere. Rubio, whose tour of NATO members will include Greece and Portugal, met on Tuesday with Iceland's Minister for Foreign Affairs at Reykjavik's Hovde House, the site of the 1986 summit between U.S. President Ronald Reagan and Soviet leader Mikhail Gorbachev that is widely regarded as the beginning of the end of the Cold War. That was from Associated Press. Here's a reporter's question to the two leaders about U.S.-Iceland relations.
1: Last month, there was a diplomatic incident when the Icelandic foreign ministry summoned the ambassador over a post by the president on social media, which depicted a map showing several nations in the region colored in with American stars and stripes, including Canada, Greenland, and also Iceland. I wondered if you wanted to comment on the significance of that and anything you may have said in your trip here today. And for the Prime Minister, did you find the absence of American forces? Pardon me. Foreign Minister, did you find the absence of American forces in the Northern Viking exercises to be meaningful or worrisome at all? And do you have any comment that you want to make about the social media posting? And are you concerned that you could be facing a drama like the one that Greenland recently went through with President Trump as far as talk of American acquisition? Thank you, and my apology for misstating your title. Thank you.
2: That's an unforgivable error. I mean, I don't even know if I should answer your question after doing that. Look, on the second point, we're not talking about social media posts. We're here meeting with a country we work very closely together on. We do a lot of things together, and everything's very positive in our relationship. So on the first point about ships and airplanes, look, obviously there's things going on around the world. It's not a mystery to anyone. It requires us to allocate resources, and sometimes when you are involved, whether it's in protecting shipping lanes like we've had to do because of this terrorist regime in Iran targeting commercial shipping lanes, or the defense of airspace, or the need to backfill what's happening in the Indo-Pacific as a result of this shift of forces. Well, anytime you have active activities going on in the world, you have to move your assets to that, and sometimes they're not available for exercises. So I don't think that's an enduring decision. I think just one that from the timing standpoint of when it happened and it overlaid with existing operations around the world. So, but I don't think that's enduring. We still had people present. We're still committed to it. And as I said, I'm visiting here today because this place matters both economically but also from a defense standpoint.
3: Yeah, actually, I have nothing to add to this. You know, Marco explained it very eloquently during our meeting why, you know, they needed the forces elsewhere. And I want to underline our really strong cooperation in terms of defense and security, and there is no change in that what that matters. What matters about the tweet or the posting from Mr. President from President Trump, we discussed that, and I mean we have already dealt with that constructively. And we are actually, and yes, you're right, I summoned the ambassador. We were very open about this because we have a very good relationship with the U.S. and we want to continue to build on that relationship. So that's why we remain now focused on the future, on the strong and positive relationship between our two countries, and we are looking forward, not backwards.
0: The Foreign Minister of Iceland, Þorgerður Katrín Gunnarsdóttir, along with Secretary of State Marco Rubio, news conference in Reykjavik. Politico reported in early September on Operation Northern Viking. In the waters off Iceland, Allied forces gathered to practice hunting the Russian submarines, drawing German surveillance planes to scour the waves alongside Canadian warships and Belgian fighter jets. But for the first time since this decades-old annual exercise began, no American ships or aircraft

0: joined The Chase. That was Politico in September. Washington Post headline today, French riot police fired tear gas as more than 250,000 rally nationwide for school funding. More than 5,000 people have been detained, many of them minors. President Trump writing on Truth Social, what's happening in France is nothing less than out-of-control mass migration. This isn't about schools. This is about Islam wanting to take over a once great country. Signed, President DJT. At the United Nations in New York City, a commemoration marking 3 years since the October 7, 2023 Hamas-led attack on Israel. 1,200 people died in Israel, another 250 taken hostage. That led to Israel's military operation in Gaza, which, according to Gaza's health authorities, has now killed more than 74,000 people. Israel's ambassador to the UN, Danny Danon, spoke at today's program.
1: 3 years ago, on October 7th, Hamas tried to break us. They did not. They changed us. They wounded us. They left scars that will never fully disappear, but they did not break us. We are here today to share stories of resilience in the aftermath of October 7th. Our history has taught us that resilience is not simply the ability to survive tragedy. It is the strength to rise from it, to rebuild, and to choose life. That resilience is part of our national DNA. We learned it from our ancestors in the Bible, like Moses, returning to the house of Pharaoh, demanding to let our people go. We saw it in the aftermath of World War II. The survivors of the Holocaust dedicated their lives to rebuilding the Jewish state. And now, after October 7th, we see the same resilience, the resilience of the family who lost so much and of those still suffering from the pain. This has been a true fight of endurance. But resilience means more than enduring. It means continuing forward. In the wake of October 7th, Israelis made heroic choices that defined our people's character.
0: Israeli Ambassador to the UN, Danny Danon, at the United Nations today. The program titled, a UN high-level event marking 3 years since the October 7th attack against Israel. Also there, U.S. Ambassador to the UN, Michael Waltz.
2: And now today, for the first October 7th commemoration since that terrible morning, every hostage out. The living are back with their families. Those who were sadly murdered are home for a proper burial. Even Hadar Golden and Oran Shaul, who have been held by those depraved terrorists since 2014, were out and back home, which no one said was possible. President Trump thought it was possible, and he told his envoys, he told me, he told Secretary Rubio, he told Steve and Jared to never stop pushing until we got them home, and we did. And I just can't tell you how amazing it was. I can tell you this firsthand, from the moment we started transition in my previous role as National Security Advisor, from that first day, he was talking about these hostages. They were always top of mind for the president, and his charge to all of us, I could tell you, he was like, I don't want to see you guys again until we get them home. But that wasn't the end of the job. The president was determined and is still determined that we do not go back to that cycle of violence, that we don't go back to that old cycle where Hamas rearms, Iran feeds its proxies with weapons and money, then we have another war, we have another attack, we have another generation of Israelis and Palestinians who pay the price. Colleagues, October 7th can never, ever happen again, and it will not ever happen again, and certainly not under this president's watch.
0: U.S. Ambassador to the United Nations Michael Waltz at today's program at the UN in New York City, on the third anniversary of Hamas's deadly attack on Israel, which is tomorrow, October 7th. Times of Israel reporting that IDF Southern Command Chief Major General Yaniv Asor threatens a powerful response if Hamas attacks Israeli civilians or soldiers. He said the work is not yet over. The journey of revival is not yet complete, warning Hamas any attempt to attack IDF soldiers or residents of the Negev will be met with a sharp and powerful response on this anniversary. This is C-SPAN Radio's Washington Today. From the New York Times, as the United States and China vie for AI dominance, the Trump administration has made it more difficult for companies to hire foreign researchers, while China has made recruiting the world's best scientists a national priority. Over the past 2 years, China has flung open its doors to international researchers, introducing a visa for scientists and offering lucrative research grants. Despite those efforts, foreigners are not coming. Worse still, for China's ambitions, the number of Chinese scientists working in the United States has risen rather than declined, according to a new study about global AI research. That was from the New York Times. Former National Security Advisor in the Biden administration, Jake Sullivan, spoke about AI competition between the U.S. and China Monday night at Harvard University's Institute of Politics at the Kennedy School of Government, Cambridge, Massachusetts.
3: So when I arrived in office in January, I wasn't even remotely dreaming of ChatGPT, which did not come out until November of 2022. That move, basically the ChatGPT moment, I do think hurtled the United States substantially into the lead at the frontier. And China has done a lot in the years since to close that gap. But my own view is today the United States still holds a material lead at the frontier. And that lead is, depending on what metric you use, it nets out to probably somewhere on the order of 6 months or so. And that has been fairly consistent for the last 2 or 3 years. But a big part of the reason why it remains only 6 months and not more is because of a particular fast-following strategy that China is pursuing that includes the distillation of advanced American models at a fraction of the cost. So if the U.S. slowed down a bit, ipso facto, probably it would mean China would slow down at least a bit, at least for a while. But it's a close race, but the U.S. has real advantages. And the most fundamental advantage the United States has is access to dramatically more compute, more advanced chips. And that's a direct result of the chip controls that were put in place during the Biden administration. And my current concern is that that compute gap, well, if you look at it strictly on the basis of how many advanced chips does NVIDIA produce versus how many does China produce, China produces about 4% of what NVIDIA produces today. But if you look at it in terms of what does China have access to through smuggling and remote access to NVIDIA chips, either brought into China or accessed through data centers in Southeast Asia and elsewhere, probably it's more like 40%.
0: Jake Sullivan, former National Security Advisor under President Joe Biden, Monday night at Harvard University's Institute of Politics, the Kennedy School of Government, Cambridge, Massachusetts. Jake Sullivan is a professor at Harvard now. Also Monday night at Gannon University in Erie, Pennsylvania, a discussion with Jeffrey Hinton, who is known as the godfather of AI. He received the 2024 Nobel Prize in Physics for his work on machine learning with artificial neural networks.
4: You're deeply concerned about the next 2 years of this country.
5: Yeah.
4: I mean, spend a moment and talk about that. You've alluded to President Trump. I mean, let's not mince words. What do you think about his leadership on this topic, and where are we heading?
5: I don't want to use up all my rude words in one go. It's appalling, right? His leadership's appalling. He's corrupt. He's probably senile. He's a felon. He's a convicted felon. He clearly, if he had to make a choice between the future of humanity and him and his family getting rich, which do you think he'd go for?
4: That's frightening. That is very frightening.
5: It is very frightening, yes.
4: So I hate to keep going back to this in terms of the short term. If you said that we have a year and a half, 2 years to address this, and presumably if we have a different Congress, maybe the president will sit down and negotiate. What do you think has to happen?
5: I would have thought that it's not impossible to put in place something like the FDA that says you can't release these very powerful agents until you've done proper testing. And that testing has to be extensive, and independent organizations have to check the results. I know Congress moves very slowly, but if they understand that the future of humanity is at stake, they might even be able to do something in a year or two. Because that's why I said a year or two, to encourage them to actually not say, oh, well, let's put this off for the next 5 years.
6: Well, no, you sent the warning signal.
5: Don't have 5 years.
4: I mean, that quote got a lot of headlines. So how do you make these guardrails meaningful and enforceable?
5: Well, I mean, the one I said of having something like the FDI that says you're not allowed to release this chatbot unless it's passed all these tests and these independent experts have said, yes, it's very probably safe. I mean, that's enforceable, because if you don't and release it, we put you in jail.
0: Jeffrey Hinton, Professor Emeritus at the University of Toronto, Nobel Prize laureate, known as the Godfather of AI, interviewed at Gannon University, Erie, Pennsylvania, Monday night by Steve Scully. You can find the full program at our video library at cspan.org. 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Remember, C-SPAN brings you news throughout the day at the top of each hour with Associated Press updates. Hope you have a good night.

0: C-SPAN's Washington Journal, our live forum inviting you to discuss the latest issues in government, politics, and public policy from Washington and across the country, coming up Wednesday morning. We'll talk with New York Times media reporter Eric Wemple about the latest White House efforts to ban media outlets. Then, Robin Marr with the Death Penalty Information Center discusses Tennessee's failure to execute death row inmate Krista Pike and the status of the use of the death penalty. Also, a preview of next week's 2026 National Civics Bee Championship with Hillary Crow, Vice President of the U.S. Chamber of Commerce Foundation. And Aaron David Miller, Senior Fellow at the Carnegie Endowment for International Peace. He'll discuss the latest in the Israel-Hamas conflict on the third anniversary of the October 7th Hamas attack. And later, a look at the proposals to increase U.S. housing supply and improve affordability with Salim Firth, Director of the Mercatus Center's Urbanity Project. C-SPAN's Washington Journal. Join in the conversation live at 7 Eastern Wednesday morning on C-SPAN. 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
1: Welcome to Washington Today on C-SPAN Radio for Tuesday, October 6, 2026. Maryland Governor Wes Moore, a Democrat, debates his Republican opponent for re-election, Dan Cox. Governor Moore also says the White House blocked him from speaking at a multi-billion dollar defense company investment announcement for a shipyard to build submarines in Baltimore. We get reaction today to President Donald Trump's remarks Monday night at a rally in Nebraska suggesting Iran could take out Los Angeles or San Diego. California ballot measure Prop 40 to impose a one-time tax on billionaires is attracting major money for ads and national figures such as Senator Bernie Sanders. We'll hear from him and talk about the measure with Politico's Jeremy B. White. Plus, U.S. trade deficit tops $100 billion in August. World Health Organization talks about the suspected plague death in Russia. U.S. Ambassador to the U.N. Michael Waltz speaks at a commemoration on the third anniversary of Hamas's October 7th military attack on Israel. And Professor Jeffrey Hinton, known as the godfather of artificial intelligence, is asked how President Trump has been handling AI. That and more ahead on Washington Today. WBFF-TV in Baltimore writing that Republican gubernatorial candidate Dan Cox accused Governor Wes Moore of treating Maryland residents like a line of credit, while the Democratic incumbent defended his record and blamed federal policies for worsening pressures on working families during Tuesday's gubernatorial debate. That was from WBFF in Baltimore. The debate was hosted by Maryland Public Television. These were the opening statements.
2: 4 years ago, Governor Hogan left a $5 billion surplus in our budget. But today, Governor Moore has given us a $3.3 billion structural deficit while he scandalizes our property taxes, rents, and electric bills. We're paying more, but getting less. We are being treated like a line of credit. And for what? For 338 more taxes, tolls, and fees. Some of the highest energy bills in the nation. Second worst economy in the nation. 38th worst in math education. 21st in reading. And crime is higher than places like El Salvador. While he signed a law preventing prosecutors from charging violent 16 to 17-year-olds as adults. So what are you getting for all of this dangerous spending and mismanagement? An absentee governor who has left Maryland behind for over 300 days of his term while he runs for president. But what is he leaving us? A budget that shows $13.8 billion in questionable spending under a legislative audit, $2 billion in new taxes, 357,000 Marylanders and small businesses left, Guinness closed, Six Flags gone, Commanders leaving, our electric plants closed or closing, and the Key Bridge? Still after 2.5 years, not built and not even under contract. We can do better. We need to lower our car registration fees immediately, cut taxes, cut the fees, control spending, and bring back affordable energy and housing for all. I believe Maryland's future can be bright. I'm Dan Cox, a lifelong Marylander, and I'm humbly asking for your vote.
3: Thank you, sir. Mr. Moore.
4: Thank you. And Dan, thank you for agreeing to this debate. Much of what you just heard is just factually incorrect. But I do want to level with you. I do know the past year and a half has been hard. I do know that while we have had many successes together as a state, that we are still fighting against Donald Trump's illegal tariffs, still fighting against these endless foreign wars, and still fighting against these cuts to health care. So while this is the agenda that Dan Cox says he supports 100%, While they're focused on the wealthy elites, I'm focused on working families. And that's why we've cut taxes for the middle class and for military families. It's why we've asked the wealthiest Marylanders to pay a little bit more so we can have better schools and safer streets. And what's been the result? The teacher vacancy rate in the state of Maryland is now down 60%, and math and reading scores are at a five-year high. These are facts. On public safety, the year before I became the governor, Baltimore City was averaging almost a murder a day. So we worked together to protect our people. And now, Maryland has amongst the fastest drops in violent crime anywhere in the United States of America. The last time the homicide rates were this low in Baltimore, I wasn't born yet. And I'm excited to spend tonight talking about the future that we'll forge together.
1: Maryland gubernatorial debate between the incumbent, Wes Moore, a Democrat, and Republican challenger, Dan Cox, hosted by Maryland Public Television. Those were the opening statements. You heard Dan Cox referred to Governor Moore possibly running for president, WTOP writing that Governor Moore would not commit to serving the entirety of a second term if reelected in November. When asked during Maryland's lone gubernatorial debate Tuesday, Moore, a Democrat who has been the subject of speculation about a possible 2028 White House bid, gave a roundabout answer that left the door open for his future plans. That's reporting from WTOP. You can see and hear the full debate tonight at 7 p.m. Eastern on C-SPAN Radio and C-SPAN Television. You can follow it on our free C-SPAN Now mobile app and streamed at cspan.org. A poll released today by the University of Maryland Baltimore County's Institute of Politics shows Wes Moore at 51% of those polled, Dan Cox at 24%, 11% would vote for a third-party candidate, and 14% they were undecided. Maryland Matters reported on Monday there are four candidates on the ballot for governor this fall, but Andy Ellis, the Green Party nominee, and Kathy White, Working Class Party nominee, were not invited to the debate because they did not reach the 10% threshold in polling as set by Maryland Public Television. Washington Post writing that Maryland Governor Wes Moore and other state lawmakers will not participate in President Donald Trump's announcement of a multi-billion dollar investment in submarine manufacturing in Maryland, according to multiple people who spoke on condition of anonymity discuss private conversations. Trump is scheduled to visit Baltimore on Tuesday afternoon for an announcement with Anduril Industries, which will invest $3.7 billion in a new shipyard. The company has also struck a $2.9 billion deal with the U.S. Navy to help support the project. Moore and Maryland's congressional delegation will not attend the event after being told they could not participate in the announcement, two of the people said. That was the early reporting by the Washington Post. After Governor Moore was done with that debate in Owings Mills, Maryland at MPT, he said this to the Baltimore Banner.
5: You were supposed to speak at the event today in Baltimore County with President Trump. Is it true that the White House blocked you from speaking there?
4: That is correct. I will not be there later on today. This was a deal that we helped bring. This is going to be the largest private investment that we have seen in over a decade inside of the state of Maryland. It's bringing 3,100 jobs. We are very proud of the fact that we have been working with them for over a year to bring them on board. And we're excited about what it's going to mean to the area. But if the President of the United States wants to bring the circus into town and tell me that I'm not allowed to speak to the fact that we were the ones that helped bring the deal, then I will let the circus be conducted while I go back to the work of the people of Maryland.
1: Governor Wes Moore, Democrat from Maryland, speaking to reporters after participating in that debate with his Republican opponent. And then later, President Donald Trump did speak at that announcement of the shipyard funding in Baltimore.
6: Today we're officially launching the construction of the largest new shipyard in the United States. This is since World War II. There's been nothing like what we're doing today. The workers of Baltimore and the shipyard here at Sparrows Point have been a vital part of the American industrial strength for literally over 100 years. And along these very shores, American tradesmen built one of the first frigates in the U.S. Navy. They forged the steel that built the Empire State Building and the Golden Gate Bridge. And this is where the Patriots of Baltimore built the first ever Liberty ship in the Second World War. There's a tremendous history. I flew over it just now. And boy, it's a great piece of being a real estate developer initially. Always have. I said, that's a nice piece of real estate. And it's big. This is going to be some big yard. When I came into office for my second term, less than 2 years ago, this national treasure was abandoned and it was totally forgotten. but it's not forgotten any longer. In a tremendous victory for our country and for the city of Baltimore, Anduril is investing $3.7 billion in a state-of-the-art shipyard that will be known forever as Arsenal 2. It's one of the most, one of the biggest and one of the most significant shipyards, I think, soon, very soon will be. Anywhere in the world will be as significant as any. That's what we're looking for. Right here in Sparrows Point, you'll build the next generation of American submarines, including autonomous subs, torpedo tubes, and critical components for our cutting-edge Virginia-class attack submarines, the greatest and quietest ever built. And thanks to reporting from my administration, the Republicans in Congress, the U.S. Navy is also contributing an additional $2.9 billion to support the shipyard, with the possibility of ultimately, together with a lot of great patriots, $21 billion in future purchases.
1: President Donald Trump at today's announcement in Maryland. This is C-SPAN Radio's Washington Today. Los Angeles Times writing that President Trump, speaking at a campaign rally Monday, suggested Iran could take out Los Angeles and San Diego, a comment that was possibly in jest but brought a quick reaction from leaders in California. Governor Gavin Newsom posted on X, after sending the National Guard and Marines to occupy California, Donald Trump is now saying our foreign enemies should take out Los Angeles and San Diego. He is deranged and dangerous. Then from the press office account, let's be clear, the president is advocating for an attack on 10-plus million U.S. residents in two of America's largest cities. This is not normal. None of this is, and we will continue to remind folks of that every day. White House Communications Director Stephen Chung pushed back on the criticism on X, writing, the media freakout over President Trump's comments is not rooted in reality. He was clearly stating U.S. cities would have been threatened if a nuclear Iran hadn't been stopped. America is safer because of the president. Iran has no nuclear, no navy, no air force, and no money. That was from the L.A. Times. This is what President Trump said Monday night in Grand Isle, Nebraska.
6: I want to see a tremendous victory. You want to see a tremendous victory because it verifies all the things we did. And again, remember, with the war, it's just artificial. It's a little bit high. It's a small price to pay for keeping the world safe, keeping our country safe. They can take out a city. Let them take out Los Angeles. Let them take out San Diego. This is a very small price to pay. And it's going to be over with very soon. It's essentially almost over with. And they might keep going a little long. You know, they always say they have a big threshold for pain. They need it. Let me tell you, they need it. But it's going to end very soon.
1: President Donald Trump Monday night in Grand Island, Nebraska, while campaigning for Senator Pete Ricketts, a Republican who is running for a full term. Senator Ricketts' opponent, Dan Osborne, an independent who is supported by the Democratic Party, accepted an endorsement from military and national security leaders today during a campaign stop. And Osborne and retired Air Force General Daniel Woodward were asked about what President Trump said.
7: Obviously, this endorsement comes the day after the president appeared in Grand Island. What do you make of the remarks that the president said about Los Angeles and San Diego? I know there's kind of a debate among what he meant, but all that. But just what's your take on?
8: You want to answer that first?
9: Okay.
8: Yeah.
9: You know, it's a little bit difficult to talk about that. I think that talking in general, here's the reason. The President of the United States is still in my chain of command, in theory. So is the Secretary of Defense or the Secretary of War. And so specific remarks about the President's remarks can be challenging for me. But I don't think there's anybody in this country, frankly, including the President, although I certainly don't speak for him, nor do I speak for the Secretary of Defense, but I don't think there's anybody in this country that thinks that's a good thing to talk about. I mean, you know, these are great cities in America. They are seats of innovation and power, our national power, and to discuss that sort of thing just doesn't make any sense to me, personally.
10: Yeah, for me, I'm quick to laugh at a joke when it's funny. Even sometimes if it's in poor taste, that's not funny, to joke about bombing American cities. Regardless of who they are and where they are and what you think of them. I think it was distasteful. And, yeah, I didn't laugh at that.
1: Dan Osborne, candidate for U.S. Senator from Nebraska, an independent. Before that, retired Air Force General Daniel Woodward in Papillion, Nebraska today. After Dan Osborne completed this, he was also interviewed by Fox News Channel today. And President Donald Trump posting on Truth Social, Fox News is long-form interviewing the sleazebag Dan Osborne right now, who is running against our great Republican Senator Pete Ricketts from Nebraska. Why are they doing this? The other side doesn't give our people any positive exposure or airtime. It is a miracle that I won the last by a landslide three presidential races, signed President DJT. It's 28 days until Election Day. U.S. House Speaker Mike Johnson, Republican from Louisiana, was asked about it on the Scott Jennings show today.
11: And we have 4 weeks until Election Day. Control of the House is on the line. Joining us to make the case for keeping Republicans in the majority, the Speaker of the House, Mike Johnson, who joins us live from Pennsylvania. Mr. Speaker, welcome into the Scott Jennings Show.
12: Scott, so good to be with you, and great to hear your very important voice in these times, my friend.
11: Well, good to hear your voice, and good to know you're in Pennsylvania. Number of races going on out there. I think you are hitting several districts today. Why don't you start with giving us an update on your travels throughout Pennsylvania today?
12: Thanks, brother. Yes, we are on the campaign trail. We're 28 days away from the most important midterm in the history of America. That is not campaign rhetoric. Everybody knows this is real contrast election. So between now and Election Day, I'm going to be in 40 more districts across 22 states. I mean, I've been doing this all year. We've got much more left to do. And today I'm doing events, campaign events in five cities across Pennsylvania, a very important state for us. And I'll be with I have been with Congressman Scott Perry and Brian Fitzpatrick already today, and I'm headed to Ryan McKenzie and Rob Bresnahan's districts, and we feel very, very bullish about this election, my friend.
11: You've been traveling all over the country, Mr. Speaker. You've been meeting voters everywhere. What are you hearing from the people out there? Obviously, economy, affordability, these are the top issues in all the polls. But I'm interested in your direct conversations. When you're out there talking to voters, what are they telling you?
12: Well, people get it, okay? They understand the stakes are so high. They understand this is a midterm unlike any other. This one really does decide the fate of the country. And, Scott, if somebody had told you and I 10 years ago that on the 250th anniversary of the greatest nation in the history of the world in November of 2026, in a midterm election, we would have the decision before the American people of whether we're going to keep the republic or go down this dark, dangerous road to communism, I would have rejected that thought. You would have as well. None of us could have foreseen this, but here we are. And that's exactly what we're facing. And what I'm seeing with my own eyes, okay, I'm just going to suggest to you, you can disregard all the national polling. It has been inaccurate for many cycles in a row. We all know that. They're oversampling Democrats and they're undersampling Republicans, true Republican voters, because they don't respond to polls anymore. And some of them are beginning to admit that. Pew Research admitted that a couple weeks ago. So set this polling aside. What I'm seeing with my own eyes, and I'm going in swing districts and the places where we're in very tight races, there is an energy on the ground. There is an understanding that people know what's at stake, and they are not willing to turn our country over to the Marxist. And I feel very, very good about this. We're seeing energy, excitement. We have a fundraising advantage. We have a far superior candidates in the field and a great record to run on. You put all that together, I think we're going to have a great November.
1: U.S. House Speaker Mike Johnson, Republican from Louisiana, today on the Scott Jennings Show, which was simulcast on C-SPAN 2 television, one of the many radio shows of all political stripes C-SPAN is broadcasting. This week we also had on the Stephanie Miller Show, and next week we have scheduled Tom Hartman and Hugh Hewitt. You can check out C-SPAN.org for the airtimes. Former Vice President Kamala Harris on Monday joined a Democratic National Committee teleconference for a virtual Get Out the Vote kickoff call, mobilizing volunteers and voters ahead of the midterm elections.
13: Right now we're looking at flipping House and Senate, seats of course, but also governorships and state legislatures. And I have a list here. We have in state legislative majorities we can flip, okay? Arizona, Florida, Georgia, Maine, Michigan, North Carolina, Nevada, New Hampshire, Pennsylvania, Texas, and Wisconsin, but to name a few. So there is a lot of good work that's going to be happening around our beautiful country with all of us focused on the same point, empowering people to know their vote matters and that they have the ability to do something that can change and improve the course of everything that is happening in our country. And I'm going to leave us with this. You know, our founders, they imagined a moment like this. They imagined that there would be a moment where there may be a tyrant occupying the White House. They imagined a moment, I suppose, where there would be a bunch of people bending the knee at the foot of the tyrant. And so, in their wisdom, they created three co-equal branches of government to make sure there'd be checks and balances. And we know we can't count on the Supreme Court, one of those branches. But this is the moment where the voice of the people and the power of the people influences another of those branches of government, which is Congress. And again, this is a moment where we have to remember the founders understood that the people will kick in with their power if we are seeing an abuse of power from the executive or any other branch. So to everyone gathered today, I thank you. I thank you. This work matters. You matter. Please take care of yourselves and know that we have so much to do that is good work. And yes, hard work is good work.
1: Former Vice President Kamala Harris on Monday on a Democratic National Committee Get Out the Vote teleconference. The Hill writing that the Cook Political Report, an election handicapper, is shifting its odds for Senate races in Kansas, North Carolina, and New Hampshire toward Democrats. The changes show how unfavorable the political environment continues to be for Republican candidates amid the war in Iran and the state of the economy. These races being more competitive could spell optimism for Democrats and their chances to retake the Senate majority. That was from The Hill. In addition to candidates on the November 3rd ballots, many states have referenda. In California, there's a major battle over Proposition 40, which would impose a one-time 5% tax on residents with assets over $1 billion. U.S. Senator Bernie Sanders, independent from Vermont, rallied in favor of Prop 40 Monday night in Los Angeles.
14: In my view, and I say this from the bottom of my heart, Proposition 40, the California Billionaire Tax Act, is the most important ballot item in the country because it deals with the most important issue facing our country. And what is that issue? What is that issue that you are dealing with on this ballot item? The issue is, can the American people sustain democracy? Can we take on the greed and power of the billionaire class and create an economy and a government that works for all? Or are we destined to live in an oligarchic society begging for crumbs where our economic and political lives are controlled by a handful of the wealthiest people on earth? Brothers and sisters, that is the question on the ballot. And that is why the whole country is watching what you are doing here and why it is so imperative that we win this struggle.
1: Senator Bernie Sanders, independent from Vermont, Monday night in Los Angeles at a rally hosted by SEIU United Healthcare Workers West, called ballots over billionaires in favor of Prop 40. Here's one of the ads against the measure from BillionaireTaxFacts.com.
15: Teachers, firefighters, carpenters, and Planned Parenthood affiliates of California all have this in common. They all oppose the so-called wealth tax.
16: A dangerous experiment that could cost California $25 billion in tax revenue.
15: Send good-paying jobs out of state.
16: And cut funding from healthcare, schools, public safety, and infrastructure.
15: No wonder both candidates for governor are against Prop 40. Vote no on 40. California can't afford it.
1: With more on California's Prop 40, joining us now from California is Jeremy B. White, senior politics reporter with Politico California. Thanks for joining us. So this one-time 5% wealth tax on Californians with assets over $1 billion, what are the polls showing on how likely it is to pass?
17: This is a tight one, as I think we knew when it became clear that wealthy people were going to spend a ton of money against this. Multiple polls now showing this measure ahead by a couple points, but not with a majority, somewhere in the mid-40s, which means there is a block of undecided voters out there that are going to decide this one, and it is going to be, if the polls were to be believed, extraordinarily close.
1: What kind of campaigning have you seen on this, ads, endorsements, and the like?
17: On the no side, there has been a very formidable campaign. Billionaires like Google founder Sergey Brin pouring in tens of millions of dollars. Powerful political figures like Governor Gavin Newsom, the likely next Governor Javier Becerra, as well as labor groups like the California Teachers Association and Planned Parenthood opposing it. The yes side basically does not have enough money to run a campaign in the sense of being up on the air. They are really relying on volunteer organizing, the self-evident appeal of taxing billionaires, and the credibility of some star progressive endorsers like Senator Bernie Sanders and the California Democratic Party.
1: Did supporters say why they decided to go with just this one-time tax and not a permanent tax?
17: You know, their argument is that we are in an urgent situation due to the health care cuts championed by President Donald Trump, where there needs to be an immediate response to it in the form of this tax. But to your point, that is one of the most common critiques you hear from detractors, some of whom say, look, we support taxing billionaires. This is not the right way to do it, in part because it is a one-time tax rather than a larger structural reform. Something you've heard from people like former Congresswoman Katie Porter, a progressive and protege of Senator Elizabeth Warren, a champion of wealth taxes.
1: How much money is this expected to raise if it passes, and how would it be spent?
17: This is expected to generate tens of billions of dollars if it should pass. And the measure is written so the vast majority of that, 90% of it, would go towards health care. It's not specified to a great level of detail, but the backers of it say, look, this money is needed to prevent hospitals from closing, to prevent mass job losses in the health care industry, and more broadly, and they're telling, to prevent unnecessary deaths.
1: Senator Bernie Sanders has called it the most important ballot measure this year. Is he looking perhaps to the future? This is a test of whether this could be expanded.
17: Senator Sanders and other supporters have been quite explicit about that, as a matter of fact. This is something that Senator Sanders and others have tried to do on the federal level without success so far. They are continuing to pursue that. But a lot of people see California as an important test case. And I think that runs both ways. If this campaign succeeds, I think that's a jolt of momentum to expand this nationally. I think if it fails in a state as Democratic as California, as much as people will explain that result as, well, we were outspent by billionaires, I do think that is a blow to efforts to achieve this on a larger scale.
1: Also, I noticed that this is one of 14 ballot measures on the ballot in November in California this year, a very popular form of trying to get things done in that state. Why?
17: Well, California's direct democracy system means that anyone with a couple $1,000s can file a ballot initiative. Realistically, you then need several $1 million more to qualify it. But it is, for one thing, a way to pass policies, or at least put policies before voters that the legislature might not pursue on its own. And it is also, this is something that's criticized a lot, a way for people with the resources to spend a few $1 million to get something on the ballot. I would note that those powerful foes of this measure, like Sergey Brin, in addition to spending a lot of money to stop Proposition 40, have qualified two other propositions that do things like require more transparency in how money is spent, but are very clearly designed to invalidate the wealth tax, part of a multi-front strategy. So part of the reason you see 14 measures on the ballot, three of them are either the wealth tax or direct responses to it.
1: Jeremy B. White, senior politics reporter with Politico California, joining us from California. You can find his articles at Politico.com and on X at Jeremy B. White. Thank you very much.
17: Pleasure to be here.
1: Wall Street today, the Dow up 253, NASDAQ up 122, and S&P up 44. Associated Press writing, it's official, Skydance-owned Paramount closed its $81 billion takeover of Warner Brothers Discovery on Tuesday, ushering in a new Hollywood giant. The merger brings two of America's oldest movie-making studios together under a new name, Skydance. The deal, which followed a tumultuous, roughly year-long fight, further concentrates power in an industry already run by just a handful of major players. That was from AP. From Yahoo Finance, the U.S. trade deficit jumped to more than $100 billion in August as importers wrestled with a new round of President Trump's tariffs and continued to bring in billions of dollars worth of components for AI data centers. Peter Navarro, White House Senior Advisor for Trade Manufacturing, spoke to reporters in the White House driveway about this.
18: Hi, Peter Navarro. I'm the Director of the Office of Trade Manufacturing Policy. I want to talk just a little bit about the trade data that came out. We had the August trade deficit data came out. It looked a little high. It was over $100 billion. But what's important to do is look beneath the surface. There's a piece I wrote today in Real Clear Markets up on the web that you can get the details on. But here's the big picture. We have a trade policy and a manufacturing policy that runs on two big engines. One's the tariffs, which is a wall which is encourages investment to come here. And then we've got the big, beautiful tax bill provision, which has 100% expensing for factories built here. So we're seeing a tremendous influx of investment into the country. So when you disaggregate that $100 billion August trade deficit, what you see is a really good trend because most of it is capital goods. And what I mean by that is things like industrial equipment and chips. And what we're doing now, because of the tariffs and the tax bill, we're building a bunch of factories. And to do that, we have to import some of this foreign equipment in order to do that. And that's the seed corn down the road of manufacturing jobs, higher wages, productivity, and yes, a much lower trade deficit. So that's the good thing. At the same time, the stuff we don't want to be buying, the foreign consumer goods, which are highly subsidized by countries like China, that's going down. And we're seeing in the data today that the trade deficit with China, India, Japan, and the European Union, all entities which cheat the hell out of us, that's going down. So that's good news. The one thing I want to flag for you in the data is we're seeing our deficit go up with a certain amount of countries that include Vietnam, Malaysia, Thailand, Mexico. There's a report that I call the Great Transshipment Scam that's up on the White House site and my site, peternavarro.com. It describes how China, to evade the tariffs, goes around to get into America, and they go through countries like Vietnam, Thailand, and Mexico. And we're cracking down on that great transshipment scam, so we're kind of handling that aspect of it. But we're also seeing South Korea in particular. I want to call them out today because they are inundating this country with highly subsidized steel by their country and transship steel with China. Even though we have very high tariffs, 50% on steel, they're blowing past that because they cheat, and we're going to be doing something about that. So all in all, pretty good report today when you look beneath the surface. That's all I got for you. Thank you.
1: Peter Navarro, White House Senior Advisor for Trade and Manufacturing, making that statement to reporters in the White House driveway. It's a story from Houston Public Media. Free trips and salsa at Mexican and Tex-Mex restaurants could soon be a casualty of President Donald Trump's trade war with Mexico. The administration's tariffs on Mexican tomato exports are making the traditional appetizer too costly for restaurants to just give away. That was from Houston Public Media. Washington Today continues in a moment.
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1: 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A story from Reuters: Russia's health watchdog said on Tuesday that no cases of plague had been detected among anyone who had come into contact with a Siberian Plague Institute laboratory worker who died last week, and locals said their lives had barely been disrupted. Authorities say the 28-year-old woman died on Friday from pneumonia of an as-yet unestablished origin in a case that has prompted international concern, including from U.S. President Donald Trump. Kremlin spokesman Dmitry Peskov expressed appreciation for an offer of help on Monday from Trump, although without making clear if Moscow planned to accept it. He told reporters it's always good when mutual assistance is offered. That was from Reuters. Spokesperson for the World Health Organization, Christian Lindmeier, joined online a WHO news conference at their headquarters in Geneva to give the latest from that United Nations agency.
21: Let me read out the statement we have so far and then go into some of the what we knows, what we have, and then let's see if we have further questions. Well, WHO is aware of reports that a laboratory worker in Irkutsk Oblast in the Russian Federation died of severe pneumonia on 2nd of October 2026. To date, no cause of death has been officially confirmed, and laboratory testing is reportedly underway. All of the patient's contacts have been reportedly been identified and are being monitored for illness, and none to date have shown symptoms of illness. In accordance with Articles 9 and 10 of the International Health Regulations, IHR, WHO is in contact with the Russian health authorities to verify the event, its circumstances, the laboratory tests underway, and their results. The rationale for contact tracing and the health status of the contacts, as well as any potential international public health implication. WHO has offered support if needed. Based on unofficial information available, the public health risk to the general population appears to be low. The risk assessment will be updated once more information is available. And we are actually expecting an EIS, an event information, already today, and the disease outbreak news will follow soon. So that's the statement. Now, a few more details on what we know. Again, a woman who worked at the laboratory in Irkutsk Oblast has died, and the authorities are looking into whether pneumonic plague caused her death. Her workplace was an institute that studies dangerous pathogens, including plague, in a part of Siberia where plague occurs naturally in wild animals. The Russian authorities have identified the people she was in contact with, as we also had in the statement, and are monitoring them. None of them has shown symptoms so far, according to the reports, and early test results to date are reportedly negative, but unclear for which pathogens. WHO hasn't yet received a formal notification about this through the IHR channels. Under the IHR, each country assesses whether an event falls under the notifiable categories, and Russia may still be making that assessment. On 3 October, WHO asked the Russian authorities for more information. The IHR asked countries to respond within 24 hours, and we look forward to hearing from them. Now, just to complete this, let me go into the timeline we have so far. On 2nd of October, our internal monitoring system picked up the media reports of a suspected death from pneumonic plague in the Irkutsk Oblast in the Russian Federation and started monitoring the situation. On 3 October, WHO contacted the Russian health authorities to get more information under the IHR. We've stayed in contact with them since then. between 3 and 5 October, WHO brought in technical experts at the regional office in Copenhagen and at WHO headquarters in Geneva, including specialists in high-threat pathogens. The WHO initial risk assessment from the information available estimates that the risk to be moderate to low for Irkutsk, a low risk for the Russian Federation as a whole, and very low for the WHO European region. We will update the assessment as more information comes in. WHO is now following up the situation closely, working with the headquarters to keep other information, other countries informed. That's our primary task, and ready to support the Russian authorities if they ask.
1: World Health Organization spokesperson Christian Lindmeier during the WHO news conference. Secretary of State Marco Rubio was asked about the latest on this suspected plague death in Russia at a joint news conference in Reykjavik, Iceland, with Iceland's foreign minister.
0: Thank you very much, Mr. Secretary, Madam Foreign Minister. A question on the State Department has assessed that Russia maintains an active offensive bioweapons program. There are also reports now that the FSB is involved in a forceful response to the recent fatal suspected plague death in Siberia. My question for you is, for you both, is do you see any reason to suspect that what we're seeing now might be the accidental release of an intentionally modified strain of the plague that was altered by Russia? What is your level of concern?
20: Well, look, first of all, anytime you hear that there's some disease that infected someone in a lab anywhere in the world, you're going to be concerned about it, especially given recent events not so long ago, obviously in 2021, so in 2020 when we saw that happen. That said, it would be irresponsible for me here to sit and speculate because we just don't have all the information yet. I think it's incumbent upon Russia to obviously share more information with the world. That's what they should do. That's what we hope they will do. And the more we can learn about what happened, then the better all of us can be in a position of responding. And maybe, you know, there's nothing there. Maybe it's bigger than we thought. We don't know. But I think it would be reckless at this moment, given the limited information we still have, to speculate about what this might or might not be or what this is or what this isn't. Suffice it to say, we're watching it very closely. And I think the whole world is watching it very closely because depending on what we learn about it, we would know how to respond. We already, you know, have measures in place to be able to address it if it's something, you know, more serious than what so far has been acknowledged. Suffice it to say, we're glad to be aware of it. We're watching it very closely, hour by hour. We have multiple agencies, not just in the United States, but internationally that are watching it. We encourage Russia to be transparent and share more information with the world so that all of us could react accordingly and appropriately. But we'll have to make those decisions on the basis of the information that we're learning and are being provided. And so far, that's still quite limited. But hopefully that will change in the next few hours and days.
1: Secretary of State Marco Rubio at a joint news conference with the foreign minister of Iceland in Reykjavik. AP writing, the incubation period for pneumonic plague, which means lung-based and is the most virulent form of the disease, can be as short as 24 hours, according to WHO. It's a less common but severe form that can spread between people through respiratory particles. If untreated, the illness can be fatal, but recovery rates are high if detected and treated in time, WHO says. The more common form of plague, bubonic plague, is caused by the bite of an infected flea and can develop into open sores filled with pus. That was from AP. Another AP article on the main purpose of Secretary Rubio's visit to Iceland. Secretary Rubio on Tuesday sought to reassure NATO ally Iceland that President Donald Trump's administration has no designs on the island but shares its deep concerns about Arctic security as tensions between the United States and Russia rise in the high north and elsewhere. Rubio, whose tour of NATO members will include Greece and Portugal, met on Tuesday with Iceland's Minister

0: Greenland, and also Iceland. I wondered if you wanted to comment on the significance of that and anything you may have said in your trip here today. And for the Prime Minister, did you find the absence of American forces... Foreign Minister, did you find the absence of American forces in the Northern Viking exercises to be meaningful or worrisome at all? And do you have any comment that you want to make about the social media posting? And are you concerned that you could be facing a drama like the one that Greenland recently went through with President Trump as far as talk of American acquisition? Thank you, and my apology for misstating your title. Thank you.
1: It's an unforgivable error. I mean, I don't even know if I should answer your question after doing that. Look, on the second point, we're not talking about social media posts. I'm here, we're here meeting with a country we work very closely together on. We do a lot of things together, and everything's very positive in our relationship. So on the first point about ships and airplanes, look, obviously there's things going on around the world. It's not a mystery to anyone. It requires us to allocate resources, and sometimes when you are involved, whether it's in protecting shipping lanes like we've had to do in the, because of these this terrorist regime in Iran targeting commercial shipping lanes, or the defense of airspace, or the need to backfill what's happening in the Indo-Pacific as a result of the shift of forces. Well, anytime you have active activities going on in the world, you have to move your assets to that, and sometimes they're not available for exercises. So it's, I don't think that's an enduring decision. I think it's one that from the timing standpoint of when it happened and it overlaid with existing operations around the world. So, but I don't think that's enduring. We still had people present. We're still committed to it. And as I said, I'm visiting here today because this place matters both economically but also from a defense standpoint.
2: Yeah, actually, I have nothing to add to this. You know, he explained, Marco explained it very eloquently during our meeting why, you know, they needed the forces elsewhere. And I want to underline our really strong cooperation in terms of defense and security. And there is no change in that, what that matters. What matters about, you know, the tweet or the posting from Mr. President, from President Trump, you know, we discussed that, and I mean we have already dealt with that constructively. And we are actually, and yes, you're right, I summoned the ambassador. We were very open about this because we have a very good relationship with the U.S. and we want to continue to build on that relationship. So that's why we remain now focused on the future, on the strong and positive relationship between our two countries, and we are looking forward, not backwards.
3: The Foreign Minister of Iceland, Þorgerður Katrín Gunnarsdóttir, along with Secretary of State Marco Rubio, news conference in Reykjavik. Politico reported in early September on Operation Northern Viking. In the waters off Iceland, Allied forces gathered to practice hunting the Russian submarines, drawing German surveillance planes to scour the waves alongside Canadian warships and Belgian fighter jets. But for the first time since this decades-old annual exercise began, no American ships or aircraft joined the chase. That was Politico in September. Washington Post headline today, French riot police fired tear gas as more than 250,000 rally nationwide for school funding. More than 5,000 people have been detained, many of them minors. President Trump writing on Truth Social, what's happening in France is nothing less than out-of-control mass migration. This isn't about schools. This is about Islam wanting to take over a once great country, signed President DJT. At the United Nations in New York City, a commemoration marking 3 years since the October 7, 2023 Hamas-led attack on Israel. 1,200 people died in Israel, another 250 taken hostage. That led to Israel's military operation in Gaza, which, according to Gaza's health authorities, has now killed more than 74,000 people. Israel's ambassador to the UN, Danny Danon, spoke at today's program.
4: 3 years ago, on October 7th, Hamas tried to break us. They did not. They changed us. They wounded us. They left scars that will never fully disappear, but they did not break us. We are here today to share stories of resilience in the aftermath of October 7th. Our history has taught us that resilience is not simply the ability to survive tragedy, it is the strength to rise from it, to rebuild, and to

0: choose life. That resilience is part of our national DNA. We learned it from our ancestors in the Bible, like Moses, returning to the house of Pharaoh, demanding to let our people go. We saw it in the aftermath of World War II. The survivors of the Holocaust dedicated their lives to rebuilding the Jewish state. And now, after October 7th, we see the same resilience, the resilience of the family who lost so much and of those still suffering from the pain. This has been a true fight of endurance. But resilience means more than enduring. It means continuing forward. In the wake of October 7th, Israelis made heroic choices that defined our people's character.
1: Israeli Ambassador to the UN Danny Danon at the United Nations today. The program titled A UN High-Level Event Marking 3 Years Since the October 7th Attack Against Israel. Also there, U.S. Ambassador to the UN Michael Waltz.
2: And now today for the first October 7th commemoration since that terrible morning, every hostage out. The living are back with their families. Those who were sadly murdered are home for a proper burial. Even Hadar Golden and Oran Shaul, who have been held by those depraved terrorists since 2014, were out and back home, which no one said was possible. President Trump thought it was possible. And he told his envoys, he told me, he told Secretary Rubio, he told Steve and Jared to never stop pushing until we got them home, and we did. And I just can't tell you how amazing it was. I can tell you this firsthand, from the moment we started transition in my previous role as National Security Advisor, from that first day, he was talking about these hostages. They were always top of mind for the president and his charge to all of us. I could tell you, he was like, I don't want to see you guys again until we get them home. But that wasn't the end of the job. The president was determined and is still determined that we do not go back to that cycle of violence, that we don't go back to that old cycle where Hamas rearms, Iran feeds its proxies with weapons and money, then we have another war, we have another attack, we have another generation of Israelis and Palestinians who pay the price. Colleagues, October 7th can never, ever happen again, and it will not ever happen again, and certainly not under this president's watch.
1: U.S. Ambassador to the United Nations Michael Waltz at today's program at the UN in New York City, on the third anniversary of Hamas's deadly attack on Israel, which is tomorrow, October 7th. Times of Israel reporting that IDF Southern Command Chief Major General Yaniv Asor threatens a powerful response if Hamas attacks Israeli civilians or soldiers. He said the work is not yet over, the journey of revival is not yet complete, warning Hamas any attempt to attack IDF soldiers or residents of the Negev will be met with a sharp and powerful response on this anniversary. This is C-SPAN Radio's Washington Today. From the New York Times, as the United States and China vie for AI dominance, the Trump administration has made it more difficult for companies to hire foreign researchers, while China has made recruiting the world's best scientists a national priority. Over the past 2 years, China has flung open its doors to international researchers, introducing a visa for scientists and offering lucrative research grants. Despite those efforts, foreigners are not coming. Worse still, for China's ambitions, the number of Chinese scientists working in the United States has risen rather than declined, according to a new study about global AI research. That was from the New York Times. Former National Security Advisor in the Biden administration, Jake Sullivan, spoke about AI competition between the U.S. and China Monday night at Harvard University's Institute of Politics at the Kennedy School of Government, Cambridge, Massachusetts.
3: So when I arrived in office in January, I wasn't even remotely dreaming of ChatGPT, which did not come out until November of 2022. That move, basically the ChatGPT moment, I do think hurtled the United States substantially into the lead at the frontier. And China has done a lot in the years since to close that gap. But my own view is today the United States still holds a material lead at the frontier. And that lead is depending on what metric you use, it nets out to probably somewhere on the order of 6 months or so. And that has been fairly consistent for the last 2 or 3 years. But a big part of the reason why it remains only 6 months and not more is because of a particular fast-following strategy that China is pursuing that includes the distillation of advanced American models at a fraction of the cost. So if the U.S. slowed down a bit, ipso facto, probably it would mean China would slow down at least a bit, at least for a while. But it's a close race, but the U.S. has real advantages. And the most fundamental advantage the United States has is access to dramatically more compute, more advanced chips, and that's a direct result of the chip controls that were put in place during the Biden administration. And my current concern is that that compute gap, well, if you look at it strictly on the basis of how many advanced chips does NVIDIA produce versus how many does China produce, China produces about 4% of what NVIDIA produces today. But if you look at it in terms of what does China have access to through smuggling and remote access to NVIDIA chips, either brought into China or accessed through data centers in Southeast Asia and elsewhere, probably it's more like 40%.
1: Jake Sullivan, former national security advisor under President Joe Biden, Monday night at Harvard University's Institute of Politics, the Kennedy School of Government, Cambridge, Massachusetts. Jake Sullivan is a professor at Harvard now. Also Monday night at Gannon University in Erie, Pennsylvania, a discussion with Jeffrey Hinton, who is known as the godfather of AI. He received the 2024 Nobel Prize in Physics for his work on machine learning with artificial neural networks.
4: You're deeply concerned about the next 2 years of this country.
5: Yeah.
4: I mean, spend a moment and talk about that. You've alluded to President Trump. I mean, let's not mince words. What do you think about his leadership on this topic, and where are we heading?
5: I don't want to use up all my rude words in one go. It's appalling, right? His leadership's appalling. He's corrupt. He's probably senile. He's a felon. He's a convicted felon. He clearly, if he had to make a choice between the future of humanity and him and his family getting rich, which do you think he'd go for?
4: That's frightening. That is very frightening.
5: It is very frightening, yes.
4: So I hate to keep going back to this in terms of the short term. If you said that we have a year and a half, 2 years to address this, and presumably if we have a different Congress, maybe the president will sit down and negotiate. What do you think has to happen?
5: I would have thought that it's not impossible to put in place something like the FDA that says you can't release these very powerful agents until you've done proper testing. And that testing has to be extensive, and independent organizations have to check the results. I know Congress moves very slowly, but if they understand that the future of humanity is at stake, they might even be able to do something in a year or two. Because that's why I said a year or two, to encourage them to actually not say, oh, well, let's put this off for the next 5 years.
4: Well, no, you sent the warning signal.
5: Don't have 5 years.
4: I mean, that quote got a lot of headlines. So how do you make these guardrails meaningful and enforceable?
5: Well, I mean, the one I said of having something like the FDI that says you're not allowed to release this chatbot unless it's passed all these tests and these independent experts have said, yes, it's very probably safe. I mean, that's enforceable, because if you don't and release it, we put you in jail.
1: Jeffrey Hinton, Professor Emeritus at the University of Toronto, Nobel Prize laureate, known as the godfather of AI, interviewed at Gannon University, Erie, Pennsylvania, Monday night by Steve Scully. 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Remember, C-SPAN brings you news throughout the day at the top of each hour with Associated Press updates. Hope you have a good night.

0: C-SPAN's Washington Journal, our live forum inviting you to discuss the latest issues in government, politics, and public policy from Washington and across the country, coming up Wednesday morning. We'll talk with New York Times media reporter Eric Wemple about the latest White House efforts to ban media outlets. Then, Robin Marr with the Death Penalty Information Center discusses Tennessee's failure to execute death row inmate Krista Pike and the status of the use of the death penalty. Also, a preview of next week's 2026 National Civics Bee Championship with Hillary Crow, Vice President of the U.S. Chamber of Commerce Foundation. And Aaron David Miller, Senior Fellow at the Carnegie Endowment for International Peace. He'll discuss the latest in the Israel-Hamas conflict on the third anniversary of the October 7th Hamas attack. And later, a look at the proposals to increase U.S. housing supply and improve affordability with Salim Firth, director of the Mercatus Center's Urbanity Project. C-SPAN's Washington Journal. Join in the conversation live at 7 Eastern Wednesday morning on C-SPAN, C-SPAN Now, our free mobile app, or online at cspan.org.
1: Now a conversation with former National Security Advisor Jake Sullivan on the race for AI dominance between the U.S. and China. This was part of the JFK Junior Forum at Harvard University. Harvard professor Graham Allison begins.
2: So thank you very much. Welcome to what I'm confident is going to be an enlightening evening for us all. And what good fortune to have two extraordinary examples of Harvard Kennedy School's aspirations for both our students and faculty. So until 19 months ago, Jake Sullivan was the National Security Advisor to the President of the United States, the most important national security policymaker below the President, and the strategic architect of the U.S. strategy for AI, including the rivalry with China. He's now, as was said, the inaugural Kissinger Professor of Statecraft and World Order, and he's teaching a course called The Policy and Geopolitics of AI. Ili Bairatari, is that close enough?
3: Close enough.
2: Okay, Ili was a student here when I first met him as a rising talent. He graduated from the Kennedy School in 2009, and is a fantastic role model for what we would aspire to in our Kennedy School graduates. After graduating here, he went to the Defense Department. He served as Chief of Staff to H.R. McMaster when he was the National Security Advisor. He then became the Executive Director of the National Commission on AI that was chaired by Eric Smith. And currently, he is the chief executive and the founding chief executive of the Special Competitiveness Project, which is, it's not exactly how to describe it, but I would say it's the brightest illuminating object in the Washington think tank scenery, and it's chaired also by our good colleague and friend, Eric Schmidt. So, the title tonight is Assessing the AI Race, U.S. versus China. The game plan is to engage Jake and Ili in exploring five key questions to begin with, and then we'll turn to the audience where you'll have an opportunity to ask additional questions. The first question, to set up the framing, is assessing the race. Where do the rivals stand today? Where were they 6 years ago when President Biden became president? What are the key drivers advantaging and disadvantaging each of the rivals? And on the current trajectory, where will we expect the rivals to be a year from now or 3 years from now? So starting assessing the race. Then secondly, we're going to assess the bets. Okay. So what are the similarities and differences between the strategies being pursued by the U.S. on the one hand and China on the other? And how do we assess those bets? Thirdly, so what? Why does it matter? Or how much does it matter? as Americans, obviously, we're all red, white, and blue and want America to be number one in everything. Indeed, in the AI arena, there may be only a single point on which all American companies, the government, and the commentariat is agreed, and that is that this is a race Americans must win. As President Trump put it last week, whoever wins the AI race wins. So what does winning mean? And if China were to win, so what? Fourth, the risks. The meme of the era seems to be P-doom, okay? There's a rising tide of alarm about the possibility of an AI catastrophe or even apocalypse. As Peggy Noonan's thoughtful column this weekend in the Wall Street Journal put it, AI, colon, full speed ahead into a dark unknown. So how much should we be worried about AI? Fifth and finally, policy. This is, after all, a school of government. So what should the U.S. government be doing today that it's not doing to advance Americans' national interests in AI? What should we be doing in the next several years ahead? So if you were the strategic architect of a new U.S. strategy and plan to meet the challenge today, what would be the essence of it? What are the two or three pillars? So I'm aware that everybody here knows that AI is the brightest shining object of the era, but the level of knowledge about AI may differ from some to the other. So we're not going to give you a quiz about AGI or other acronyms, but just to make sure we're on the same page, especially for Illy and Jake, I'm going to start with a poll, okay, to which I'll ask you to raise your hands. So how many people in the audience use an AI assistant every day? So raise your hands. Okay, so about 70%. So how many of you use chat? How many for Claude? How many for Gemini? How about for DeepSeek? Me? Okay. How about for Kimmy? Okay. How many use more than one? Good. Okay. So repeating a question that Quinnipiac polled last week in a sample of all Americans, they said, how many of you think AI will do more harm than good? So how many more harm than good? And how many more good than harm?
3: No.
2: How many don't know? Okay, most.
4: Not sure.
2: So just to inform you, your fellow Americans, 53% expect AI to do more harm than good. 34% think more good than harm. And moreover, they had another sort of prize question. 73% of Americans are concerned that the future AI systems could threaten human survival. So, if we can the slide here, please. The first question, assessing the race today. No, the first slide. Not that, please. The first slide. Where the race now stands. Sorry. Oh, next back. Okay. Where the race now stands. This is just to set the table. So in the great tech rivalry that Eric Schmidt and I wrote back in 2021, we said AI, in the AI space, China's now a full-spectrum peer competitor. The AI Commission, which Eric was the chairman of, and Illy, the chief of staff, says China's an AI peer in many areas and an AI leader in some applications. we take it seriously and imagine that China could actually surpass us within a decade. Today, Eric, a year ago, he said 1 or 2 years behind. Most recently, I would say maybe 6 months. After Kimmy III, Illy and his group said this has been slashed to a number of weeks, maybe neck and neck. And Stanford's AI report last week is fascinating to read if you hadn't done. They basically say the gap's closed. So just before we give our guests a chance to answer, I thought we should ask AI.
4: Okay.
2: So Jiminy, I think, gets the prize. He said the performance gap shrunk a razor-thin margin. Chat says maybe order of months. DeepSeek narrowing rapidly. And you can see Claude. So assessing the race, Jake, how far behind was China when we started in the and you became national security advisor, and where do you see it today? Yeah.
4: Well, first, I like that you put up that you and Eric thought China was the undisputed number one in 2021 when I became national security advisor.
2: Did?
4: And now today, the U.S. is ahead.
2: That was
1: former national security advisor Jake Sullivan speaking with Harvard University professor Graham Allison.
2: Now we have months, so that's good.
4: That's good. That's a good report card as far as I'm concerned. Look, it's hard to actually think back to 2021 and assess this question, because in 2021, while in the labs the transformer architecture and the large language model methodology was being put into practice, it was not really substantially on the radar screen of national security professionals. So when I arrived in office in January, I wasn't even remotely dreaming of ChatGPT, which did not come out until November of 2022. That move, basically the ChatGPT moment, I do think hurtled the United States substantially into the lead at the frontier. And China has done a lot in the years since to close that gap. But my own view is today the United States still holds a material lead at the frontier. And that lead is, depending on what metric you use, it nets out to probably somewhere on the order of 6 months or so. And that has been fairly consistent for the last 2 or 3 years. But a big part of the reason why it remains only 6 months and not more is because of a particular fast-following strategy that China is pursuing that includes the distillation of advanced American models at a fraction of the cost. So if the U.S. slowed down a bit, ipso facto, probably it would mean China would slow down at least a bit, at least for a while. But it's a close race, but the U.S. has real advantages. And the most fundamental advantage the United States has is access to dramatically more compute, more advanced chips, and that's a direct result of the chip controls that were put in place during the Biden administration. And my current concern is that that compute gap, well, if you look at it strictly on the basis of how many advanced chips does NVIDIA produce versus how many does China produce, China produces about 4% of what NVIDIA produces today. But if you look at it in terms of what does China have access to through smuggling and remote access to NVIDIA chips, either brought into China or accessed through data centers in Southeast Asia and elsewhere, probably it's more like 40%. And that's a matter of enforcement of export controls. And while algorithmic efficiency has become much more important, and China, like the American labs, have been on the forefront of innovations on algorithms to dramatically increase the efficiency of any unit of compute, the fact is compute still really matters. And as long as America maintains a substantial gap there, I think it can maintain a substantial gap at the frontier. Now, that's just the frontier. There's the whole question of how this gets adapted through an economy, how it gets adopted in the national security enterprise, the military and the intelligence community, how it gets diffused through the world on whose stack AI is built. And here I think it's a much more mixed picture. In the knowledge economy, I still think the United States is diffusing AI through the economy as fast or faster than China. In the physical economy, I think China has real advantages. In the military and national security enterprise, I think both countries are working overtime to try to kind of catch up to the capability in the labs to get put them to work for military and intelligence purposes. And in terms of who's adopting which stack globally, I think the Chinese open weight offering has been quite potent. But now Beijing faces a real choice about whether it can continue to produce open weight models indefinitely, both because of the harms that they could produce, and China's own safety body came out this past week and said open weight models can be more easily stripped of guardrails and therefore used for harm by bad actors to a greater extent than closed models. And also whether commercially it can make sense to continue to pour this amount of capital into something you're giving away for free. Last thing I would say, I generally resist the race argument because I don't think there's a defined winner or loser at one given point in time. This is an ongoing competition where each side's competing for advantage. Perhaps the most important race of them all, frankly, is avoiding a race to the bottom, where because each is so intent on beating the other, neither side is prepared to take the steps on the safety front to ensure that AI does more good than harm. And right now, that race dynamic, I think, is generating some real concern on my part that serious harm, even grievous harm, could befall humanity if we are not more careful.
2: Okay. That's a good framing, and I think a good set of bottom lines to agree or disagree. So, Illy.
5: No, I mean, look, I think Jake covered a lot of topics.
6: I would just, I would argue that this is a really hard thing to assess, first and foremost, because I think during the Cold War, in the Department of Defense, there was an office called Office of Net Assessment. And traditionally, that office was in charge of really assessing what are we versus capabilities that Soviet Union was building, assessing the Soviet Union economy. I know Graham and Andy worked really closely on that. When we worked at the AI Commission, there was no such assessment that our government had, because when we asked for, the lawyers from our intelligence community just jumped up the roof saying that we cannot assess the American companies because that would mean you're spying on what is called blue. And so, first and foremost, I think this is a really hard measurement to do on whatever you do, because this is not apples to apples. We are two different political systems. This is a technology that is happening in private sector, so you have to rely on best knowledge you can get from these actors to know where they are and where they're going to go. And so I think all the estimates you're seeing are more or less on the same range. I agree with all the assessments that we've moved from being maybe 2 years ahead to really this is a neck and neck more, because you never know what next week DeepSeek is going to release that's going to chart all the parameters of the roof that we were leading. But I agree with Jake that on the frontier models, United States still maintains a lead. I think nobody would have foreseen maybe that China would have moved so aggressively on open weight models a couple of years ago, and that they would deploy it globally. But I think when you look at China playbook for the last several technologies, this is a classic playbook they've employed.
1: Ely Bajaraktari is the president and CEO of Special Competitive Studies Project.
6: Take a technology, whether they steal it, distill it, or like take the IP, build it domestically, scale it, and then deploy it at a really low cost globally. We have seen this with 5G. We've seen this with drones. We've seen this with solar panels. Industry after industry has been crushed because of the Chinese playbook. And so I think some people were surprised with open weight strategy that they deployed globally. But if you track their strategy for the last 10 years, I think this is the same playbook they've employed with every single technology. And I think what they're going after is really securing the global market, because that brings a set of dependencies, a set of infrastructure they want to build globally, and ultimately set the standards. Because at the end of the day, this is about who's going to set the standards of this technology for the years to come. And so I would argue that I agree with Jake on all the elements he had, but I think this is a much more aggressive playbook, I think, from China, not just on this technology, but on a set of technologies, because I think if you look at their strategies, their documents, they've been pretty transparent about where they want to go. Made in China 2025. Being the global AI leader 2030, setting the global AI standards by 2035. So, I mean, they've done everything possible from the top down to put resources to identify their national AI champions that then they are deployed globally so they can secure market, influence, and whatnot. And so I think...
2: We could drill down on this one for the whole evening. And it's a great, it's a great topic. And everything you said, Ellie and Jake, I would say we could pick apart. I'd look at about a half dozen different metrics to try to compare in the races, Jake, as you suggested. And while I think from all the leaderboards I follow for the models and their complexity at the frontier, the U.S. maintains a modest lead. If I look at, for example, the usage of models, two-thirds of the usage is now Chinese open models. So I think, as Ellie suggested, it's complicated. Let me go to the second question here, assessing the bets, though, for a second. And if we take another here. So if I look at investment in AI, U.S. versus China, 10 times. If I look at the next slide, talent, this is, again, reflecting this latest Carnegie report, but which is also consistent with the earlier proposition that about 57% of the AI most talented people happen to be ethnically Chinese. Fortunately, only 41% of them are working in China, since a number have followed like Hilly and come from wherever they were born to work here. And if I take the next slide here, trust in AI. Chinese trust AI and Americans don't. If I'm trying to think about assessing the bets, that's not irrelevant, so I don't know. Again, briefly, what would the two of you say about that?
6: Your last question in the introduction, Grant, was like predicting the next 2 years, 3 years. I think if we fail in AI adoption, and if you look at the statistics, we just conducted a Gallup survey also in which the public trust in the last 12 months had gone even further down. This becomes a real issue. AI adoption really becomes an issue. On the other hand, as you see, Chinese have pushed adoption from the top down, but also through society much more aggressively. And so we will end up in this situation because now in the United States, this has become a political issue. It's becoming an economic issue. It's becoming a trust issue. It's becoming an adoption issue. The data center is becoming politicized. So we will end up in this cycle that this becomes yet another issue that we are deeply divided. And then China really moves much, much faster in terms of adoption. And so we could end up by the end of this century waking up to a situation where China leads across all the entire AI stack, across adoption. And they have come up with like, issues that can solve healthcare issues, educational issues. It has diffused AI through its economy that moves them much, much faster and makes them more prosperous. So it's, adoption is really a critical issue, Graham.
7: You know, it's interesting. Why is it that trust has fallen so dramatically in the United States about AI? First, the architects of the technology have said it will take away 50% of the jobs in a certain amount of time. And people are like...
2: Why would that make people unhappy?
7: I don't like that. Okay. Second... The architects of the technology said that it could cause human extinction. Okay, people don't like that. Okay. Third, you read stories, horrifying stories, of young people committing suicide because of their interactions with chatbots. And parents have already had deeply negative experiences with social media, and they see this as even worse.
1: Former National Security Advisor Jake Sullivan.
7: Fourth, the American people see the potential gains for AI going to a very limited number of people who live in a very small area of the country who will capture everything. Well, they lose their job, their kid is harmed, and we may die. Okay. So you add all that up. It is totally logical, based on that picture, which is the picture that has been painted to people, that folks would feel that way. Now, Why do I have a little bit less concern than Illy that that kind of reaction necessarily disadvantages the United States in the long-term competition? It's because while that public narrative is not present in China, China is grappling with this same set of issues. They're very worried about the deployment of AI costing jobs, and there are reports, in fact, that the Chinese government is slowing AI adoption in sectors because they don't want it to cost jobs. They're worried about the question of misalignment and misuse causing various forms of instability. There was a remarkable paper put out by one of the top spy chiefs in China, the head of their Ministry of State Security, describing AI as a threat to party control over the country. So it manifests differently there, but they are grappling with the exact same set of issues about the gap between capability and safety. And what I would argue is that the answer to the American public should not just be, don't worry, it'll all work out. Or, as Sam Altman just said, don't worry, the good things will outweigh the bad things, even though those bad things will happen. It's rather to say, we have a plan to make sure this is safe, to make sure the gains are broadly shared, and to make sure this is deployed in a way in which people benefit broadly and it doesn't all just go to a few. That could be done, and in my view, that is not governance and guardrails slowing innovation. That's governance and guardrails actually greasing the skids for innovation, because then the American people would say, bring it on. And to me, that is what has to happen right now, and I worry that the current dynamic of basically saying, don't worry, it's all going to be fine, is not, in fact, helping answer a set of very legitimate concerns the American people have. And it's incumbent on policymakers, including people in this room who want to be policymakers, to kind of step up and say, we can collectively address this issue in a way where safety is the handmaiden to speed and innovation as opposed to its obstacle. That's what I think needs to happen.
8: Just add one more thing. I think Jake is right. I think if I would summarize the debate in the United States, it's safety versus speed, and in China, it's control versus speed. Because I think, like you mentioned, the MSS official was more worried about what kind of models and what kind of a social narrative would these models create. So I think just it's a little bit different in terms of their worries versus our worries, Jake, because I think we are worried because this can get out of control for safety and risk reasons. I think they're really worried about losing control of their population.
7: Yeah, my only point, I totally agree. We say loss of control, we mean human control over machines. Right. They say loss of control, they substantially mean loss of party control over the country. But nonetheless, it injects in their – it's not as though they – are walking through this thicket of issues without many dilemmas, some of which are slightly different, but which pose for them very serious social, economic, and political challenges, just as we are facing them here in the United States.
2: Oh, I'll just add one footnote. If in assessing the bet, which I've been trying to do, I would say disadvantage U.S., a bigger disadvantage, in that I think we're essentially waiting for a 9/11 or Chernobyl wake-up, after which there'd be a quite predictable response. And I think, Jake, part of what you've tried to do is ask us what might we do today that might make that less likely, yeah, rather than waiting. But given our political system, I would say that's what I'm waiting for. Beck, third on why does it matter, or how much does it matter? So President Trump said last week, whoever wins the SI race is going to win.
1: Harvard University Professor Graham Allison.
2: Dario says this is a totalitarian nightmare. I'll never stifle the growth of the technology. It'll be bigger than the Industrial Revolution. And Ted Cruz puts it in his own version, if there's going to be a killer robot, it should be an American killer robot, not Chinese. So go figure. So what does winning mean? So that's first. And Jake, you've actually thought and written about this a little bit.
7: Yeah.
2: Whether even how do we define it? I think of it kind of like the Olympics. But the Olympics goes on for a long time. But parties do actually win a race and get a prize at some point. And Steve Hadley, a former National Security Advisor, is at a meeting that that Jake and I were at, put it famously. He said, "If the Chinese win, so what? So what? What about what is? How does the winning framing of this help us or otherwise mislead us?"
7: Well, look, I think we have to acknowledge and recognize deep uncertainty about where this technology is going. We could gather a group of leading AI and machine learning experts in this room and ask them to define what the ceiling is for this particular architecture, the large language model, the transformer, and you would get some people saying we're about to hit that ceiling, and you would get some people saying the ceiling is very far away, very far away. And between here and then, we are going to get to a country of geniuses in a data center, an intelligence explosion, super intelligence, not of the rebranded sort that Donald Trump is talking about, but an AI system that is smarter than the collection of humans. Okay. That is the spectrum. So you're a decision maker. You're a policy maker. I sat as National Security Advisor, and I had the leaders of these labs and others outside the labs come into my office and say, a country is going, either the U.S. or China, is going to advance in capability to a point where they get what they call takeoff, where you just have this rapid explosion of tech capability driven by recursive self-improvement, at which point maybe it's not an enduring advantage because nothing is enduring, but you're going to build a substantial material advantage you can convert into economic, military, political, diplomatic power and lock in a lot of gains as a result of that. So you're sitting there as National Security Advisor. You got two choices. One, you can say, oh, well, no, we're not going to do that. Or you can say, well, I have to take that seriously. It's not the only outcome. There are other outcomes too, but I have to take that seriously. And so the bet of the American AI labs remains somewhat in that direction today. And I don't think the U.S. government can just say, well, we just don't buy that. I think we have to say that's a possible future, and there are other possible futures. And those other possible futures involve these other competitions in the Olympics that I was laying out at the beginning, how this gets adopted in the economy effectively, sustainably, and driving total factor productivity, how you convert it into military intelligence capabilities that allow you to enhance your deterrence, how you set the standards globally, as Illy was saying, and have the world built more on an open democratic stack than a closed authoritarian stack. And I think the U.S. has to work all of these angles at once. But I don't think we can write off entirely that first kind of defining race or competition. And by the way, I would strongly argue for all those who believe the U.S. is AGI-pilled and China is not, listen to the lab leaders in China. They are running that first race hard, too. They want to get to that same endpoint of RSI or AGI or whatever you want to call it. As the United States does, it's just that they're also incredibly focused on these other competitions and making sure they're converting as much advantage in those as well.
8: I mean, just to add to Jake's incredible points, if we all agree that this is the new general purpose technology grant, then I think this will be the foundation by which other industries will evolve and emerge. And I think that's why you cannot afford to lose this race. So let's say, you know, you'll see new quantum technologies emerge because of AI. Do you want to lose that phrase?
1: Illy Bayraktari is the president and CEO of the Special Competitive Studies Project.
8: Emergence of biotech companies because of AI. And then not to mention where we are right now in terms of the race on robotics and autonomous vehicles. China has last year produced 50% of the world robots. So if you're talking about the physical AI, which is the next step out of this technology, then can we afford to lose that race too? And not to mention autonomous vehicles. When you go around the world today, most of the electric autonomous vehicles are Chinese. I mean, under Biden's administration, the EO that you released protected United States from having, you know, BYD in the streets. But everywhere you go, whether you're in Berlin or London or in East Asia, Chinese automakers are now flooding the streets. And so this is the issue that what we would not lose sight of AI, because if it's a general purpose technology, then I think we have to worry about the second order effects that this technology will have going forward for our future and our economy and ultimately national security.
7: I would say, Graham, one more point. One dilemma as an American policymaker is, aside from targeted areas of industrial strategy, the U.S. government is not a capital allocator at great scale. Why is so much capital being allocated to the bet at the frontier? Because that's where the market is putting the bet, based on the raises of Anthropic and OpenAI and Google DeepMind and XAI, etc. One thing that concerns me is if this particular bet is off, if the ceiling isn't very far away, if it's another architecture that is going to lead to all of the breakthroughs in technology that Illy just described, whether in quantum or biotech or clean energy or you name it, or military applications of various forms in both the physical and the knowledge sense, we aren't allocating nearly the amount of capital to those technologies. But it's not like you can sit in the White House or the Commerce Department and just be like, no, guys, put it over there, at least 10%. So it's an interesting thing for us to watch. And one thing I don't have a huge amount of visibility into, because there's a lot of opacity, is how China is thinking about that spreading of bets. Not spreading of bets between frontier and diffusion, but spreading of bets across different forms of getting to whatever you want to call it, superintelligence. I think this is a really big piece of business, and fundamentally, I think we are probably a bit imbalanced right now here in our system in terms of how we're allocating our resources if we want to, you know, essentially play against a future of deep uncertainty.
8: One more argument to Jake's point. It took us 3 years to pass the CHIPS Act, which is $52 billion.
7: Right.
8: That's the government intervention in the market,
7: right,
8: to ensure that, you know, the leading capabilities or invested or built in the United States.
7: Right.
8: So to your point about like capital allocation between federal government and private sector here versus central party over there and then private sector there.
7: Exactly.
2: Pick up Jake's point that he and I have talked before about. So I wrote this piece about the America's cosmic bet on AI. The idea of basically betting 10 times the amount of our capital on this as compared to China is a phenomenon, okay? And who has decided to, just as you said, bet 10 times as much? The market, led by companies, telling about dreams of an AI that's smarter than God, okay? Why are they doing this? Sorry, they're chasing the biggest pot of gold at the end of a rainbow that's worth gazillions of dollars, fame and fortune. So that necessarily a good idea or not? Well, we can make bets. People that make investments in it are still betting on it. But when one sees that level of divergence in terms of the investments in the activity, I would say, again, I put that on a negative side of our ledger, just as a question.
7: Graham, can I just respond to that? I think the picture is, I don't think it's just chasing a pot of gold at the end of the rainbow for two reasons. First reason, I went back and checked sort of what key senior leaders in these AI labs were telling us where the capabilities would be in 3 years back in 2023. And
2: those were like naturally even ahead, yeah.
7: Ahead. I mean, impressive.
2: Yes.
7: I have to say. So the market is looking at real-time performance and saying, this is actually gaining in capability in incredibly impressive ways.
2: Yep.
7: It's not just we're betting for something speculative about the future. Mm-hmm. Second point, it connects back to this laying of bets across multiple forms. What's interesting about this particular architecture is it's returning value right now. Even before we get to whatever endpoint, this is a highly capable, highly useful technology. that is monetizable and returns revenue today.
2: None of the all of the companies are losing money.
1: Harvard professor Graham Allison, before him, former National Security Advisor Jake Sullivan.
2: Are earning money, but they're spending even more.
7: Right. I guess the point I'm making is this is not like we're just investing and then we'll get revenue one day. They're beginning to see
2: actual revenues. They're beginning to see revenues.
7: Right.
2: And revenue,
7: and that revenue
2: faster than they thought.
7: Incredible. Yeah. Compared to some of these other more speculative approaches that may in the end get you to the end, may not pay out in the more prosaic ways we see this technology play out. So part of the reason the market has bet so heavily on this tech, in my view, is not just promises, but they see actually checkpoints along the way where they can continue to make money.
2: This could be a long argument. I'd say the other piece is just that everything you said was also true of the real estate bubble in 7 and 8. People were making money, investing money. Everything that you said was also true in the dot-com bubble in 2000 and 2001. Most of the things were similar about the tulip bubble, if we go back. So I would say...
7: I do not know about the tulip.
2: What's his face?
9: Yeah, can I just add one thing, Graham? So I
2: was not there for the tulip bubble.
8: Look, I think on the investment side, I think in 2021, we couldn't predict the energy demand that we will have because of AI. I mean, you can read the entire report, 759 pages. I don't even think we mentioned once the energy demand we will have in 2026 based because of where these models are going to go. I don't think we predicted probably the compute power needed for this. And now all the other energy sources that we need to diversify to get to where we need to be, because you have now an explosion of fusion, for example. You have a Commonwealth fusion systems from Massachusetts that are now building a plant in Virginia because of this. You have an explosion of data centers that I don't think we have predicted in 2021 that we will live in 2026. So I think part of the bigger picture here, Graham, is not just what these companies are investing to get to the frontier, but the entire infrastructure that is now being invested and built because of this.
2: I agree. So fourth question, what about the risks? As our mentor Henry said, the rapid advance of AI could be as significant as the advent of nuclear weapons, even less predictable. Anthropic goes to the market with a disclosure that says, well, one of the risks is that we destroy humanity. Otherwise, please invest quickly. Dario says it's 25% chance, and Bill Gates says certainly enough to kill a billion people. So what about the risks? Briefly, because we have to go to the student questions. I'm sorry, I didn't keep us on track.
7: No, I think the risks are real, and they're severe. And look, for me, it's kind of simple. If the engineers who are closest to the technology, we're not talking about the CEOs of the companies or the writers of the prospectuses. We're talking about hundreds of people who actually are seeing these capabilities and also seeing the ways in which these capabilities can escape containment and be misaligned, put out a statement that says we need to slow down. And they did that, by the way, weeks before the Hugging Face incident exploded into view. We should listen to that. And the argument against it, well, you're going to get in the way of innovation. I don't find very persuasive, because I think when you put safety guardrails in place, you can actually drive more trustworthy, sustainable innovation. And the argument against it, well, China might win then, I don't find persuasive for two reasons. One, I actually do think we have a little bit of a cushion. Not a big one, but a little bit of one. And therefore, we have to be responsible in how we use that cushion. And we should use it for safety. But also, too, I do not agree with Ted Cruz that there is a difference between American killer robots and Chinese killer robots. Like, if I'm being killed by a killer robot, I'm dying either way, you know? So we should seek to build safe, trustworthy artificial intelligence. So for me, I find it very persuasive. I found Dario's essay on Pacing the Frontier very persuasive. And look, I'm a little cynical about the document that came out of the White House with the 4 points, but I have a modicum of hope that with some greater degree of independent evaluation, some greater degree of corporate governance, independent corporate governance oversight, and what we've seen is announcements from both OpenAI and Anthropic in terms of what they're actually doing to slow down or pause training runs, that we are going to take safety more seriously than we have. I hope we do. And finally, I don't think China is available today for a real agreement on pacing the frontier. I think that is

0: about this, and then we have a statement from the White House that really calls for private sector leaders really to assess each other and create these mechanisms to check the risk. But I really believe that if we are serious about risk and safety and standards, there are institutions that we can double down and fund them. We have CASEY in Department of Commerce, and we have NIST. Both institutions have for years been underfunded and undermanned. And NIST has for more than 100 years been the standard national institute that has set standards for technology after technology. Why cannot we have the same NIST and save CASEY? CASEY does the testing and verification, and NIST does the standards. Because if people are going to look towards an institution that assesses the risks, I don't think that the trust will come from private sector leaders. I think it will come by traditional institutions that have done this for other technologies. So when people are looking for something to create or a new department to establish, I really think we should just double down on what we have worked in the, what has worked in the past. And these are two institutions that are there. There are people that are trying to do their job. As a comparison, the UK has a similar institute like CASEY that has more people, more money, and they're willing to do this, and they're doing this on a much, much faster pace than we are right now.
1: Ely Baraktari, Special Competitive Studies Project President and CEO, sitting beside former National Security Advisor Jake Sullivan. Moderator is Graham Allison with Harvard University.
2: Comparative perspective. So we're going to turn to the audience for comments and questions. Questions. Let me see first if the dean is here. Dean Weinstein, this is part of the picture of the technology future for the school that you've painted. Do you want to say a word? No? Okay, good. Deferring. Introduce yourself and quick question.
3: Hi, my name is Ghassan Haddad. I'm an MCMBA here. Quick question. First, thank you for the wonderful panel. But coming from Lebanon and the Netherlands, even as a European, I think I'm worried about this conversation. I think half the room comes from multiple other countries. What does it mean for the rest of us? We're not going to build our own capabilities. So how is that being discussed? What does it mean for the rest of the world?
4: So I'll start. In my course, the policy and geopolitics of AI, I taught this afternoon, and the subject today was sovereign AI. And the fundamental question I posed to the students, many of whom come from countries that are not the U.S. or China, was, okay, what is your national strategy? How do you make sure to have agency and sovereignty and the capacity to gain value as opposed to be merely hostage to this competition? And we talked through a number of different potential strategies and points of leverage that many countries have. You mentioned you come from the Netherlands in part. Well, the Netherlands is the country that produces the machine that produces the chips for everyone else, as you know very well. So I do think that a conversation among, this phrase middle powers is overused, but I'll use it nonetheless, to say we have a voice in this too. We have a role in this too. There was recently at the United Nations a statement put forward sponsored by the Prime Minister of Norway and the President of Finland, signed by leaders from several different continents around the world, basically saying we insist on a seat at the table to talk through the key elements of safety and security. But equally, I think countries should be insisting on a role in where the economic value goes, a role in making sure that the models deployed in their countries reflect their norms, values, and laws, a role in making sure that they have reliable access so that the big powers can't just turn them off, as we saw with Fable 5. And I acknowledge none of that is easy, but it's a huge question. And as an American, we should be interested in that question, because the goal should be for not for this to be an extractive, exploitative, competitive outcome, but one in which all countries can benefit and all countries can be protected from the downside risk. And most importantly, all countries have agency.
2: Okay. The Loge,
0: can I add something, Graham?
2: Oh, do you want to make sure?
0: Yeah, just a little. I would argue that I think we have to be much more, for lack of better words, aggressive in terms of working with our allies and partners to create some kind of a common technology stack about this era. Otherwise, China in July created a World AI International Agency. 30

0: Three countries have signed up for that. Next year in Shanghai, you have a big meeting that the future of 6G will be decided. I think on our side right now, we have Pax Silica that has, I think, 8 countries signed up to that. I think we should look this from a lens of complementing each other capabilities to create a common platform that will serve as an alternative to Chinese models and Chinese technologies. Because otherwise, you know, if we don't work closely with India, for example, if we don't work closely with the countries in the global south, we will miss a big chunk of the world that China has already built a digital infrastructure. In Africa, 70% of countries use in Chinese 4G technology. So, like, we have to really, really bring all the allies and partners and decide what each of the countries bring to the table so we can create a common platform that we can offer to the people for the benefits that Jake was talking about.
1: We have to do short questions and short answers. And the lady in the loge, please.
2: Oh, hi, thank you for being here. I'm Lily and I'm a student at the college. My question is, for students who are interested in pursuing a career at the intersection of emerging tech and policy and governance in the coming decades, what kind of like foundational knowledge and skills and like relationship building do you think we should invest in with regard to like U.S. security, but also international partnerships?
0: Yeah.
1: 30 seconds apiece.
0: I spent 12 years as a career civil servant in the Department of Defense. I loved every minute of it. I also worked at the National Security Council, loved every minute of it. I push, we have about 25 interns we get every semester to include people from the Kennedy School. I think there's no higher purpose than serving in federal government because that's where you get to contribute firsthand on how to advance some of these issues.
3: Ili Barakhtari with the Special Competitive Studies Project.
4: And working with the tech, going to a tech startup, a tech company, a tech lab here at Harvard or in the Cambridge ecosystem, so that you're getting a feel, and it doesn't have to be a LLM, it could be any form of tech in this space, will give you, I think, a perspective and a capacity to contribute on policy that right now we just simply don't have enough of in government.
3: Former National Security Advisor Jake Sullivan.
5: Thank you. Pierre Bongrand, I'm an AI researcher at the Harvard Medical School. On AI safety, I have a question. Do you think that making labs accountable, so AI labs, OpenAI, Anthropic, accountable for the actions of the agents is a way to prioritize AI safety by essentially aligning the incentive?
0: If you look at the statement that came out of last week, there are a couple of points there. Relying on internal checks on the board, and then on this external auditor, which I think is yet to be determined who's that going to be. I think the last piece of that is the role of FTC and how they really come into this play. So if the labs really fail in some of these things, what would be the role of FTC coming in and charging or adopting some kind of a measurement towards these companies?
1: Please, sir.
6: Hi, my name is Mateen. I'm a sophomore at the college. My question is more so related to AI education. Over the past few years, the Chinese government has really made a concerted effort to integrate AI education into its school programs and school curriculum. China's Ministry of Education issued guidance encouraging primary and secondary schools to develop AI curricula, and Beijing went even further, making AI education compulsory starting in, I think, fall of 2025, so last year. So my question is, do you think U.S. officials should explore similar policy? Do you think there's any gaps in the education system in the U.S. right now, and do you think that has any role in the U.S.-China AI race?
1: Good question.
7: Graham, you should answer this.
8: You use AI, obviously.
7: I have one thought, though.
1: I only came with questions. I would say that we can learn a lot from watching what the Chinese are doing. I mean, the level of acceptance is very impressive. The picture that they're portraying is almost just the opposite, as Jake said, of the picture portrayed by most of the AI leaders here. The diffusion through the society in different areas where the benchmark for the companies is that they're improving the productivity of the company is something that they're taking very seriously. And in the education space, the people I talk to, even at the elementary schools now, this is becoming part of the integrated system. And if I look at where I live in Belmont, just next door. It's just like the difference is pretty large.
3: Harvard University government professor Graham Allison.
9: I read the MIT report on AI and education. I found it very striking, worrying in terms of how it affects incentives and then how those incentives affect behavior. There was a really interesting article someone just wrote in the Harvard Crimson in the last day or two, kind of talking about how that could apply here at Harvard. Fundamentally, I do think that we need to figure out both how to integrate these capabilities into helping people starting as young children gain knowledge, gain critical thinking skills, gain access to things they could never imagine before. But to do that, we are going to have to fundamentally rethink how we do assessment. And I'm not an expert on this, but I recognize that that is going to require a kind of top to bottom almost rethinking of the whole structure of current assessment, which right now just pushes the incentives for you to rely on these LLMs.
1: So unfortunately, we're close to the witching hour, and I apologize because we have many, many more questions. But let me give our two great speakers a chance to say if they have another minute of wrap up. What would you say to the freshman who introduced you, or a first-year public policy student, or some of the rest of us about the big picture?
0: Yeah. Yeah. No, I'll just add that. Look, this is probably, everybody says this during their time in school or in life, but like this is the most interesting time probably to be alive. You're experiencing like a once-in-a-generation technology shaping all aspects of our lives. And I think as Jake was mentioning, our government needs real help. I mean, like, there's a lack of talent when it comes to technology and national security. Jake created an office with incredible individual under the NSC, but like when I was there, we didn't have an office of emerging tech. So that just tells you how fast these things are going to go, how many more people with knowledge and expertise we need in this space. So we need people to come. They need people to serve. We need people to provide this background, because I think when you talk about risk, regulation, standards, all these things needs to be done by somebody. And I think we need people that have some knowledge, and I think this is a great school to be in and learn and grow. And I just think this is a really, again, an interesting... Eric has this saying, like, this technology is going to change the course of human civilization. I think it's a pretty bold statement, but everything I've seen so far is that this is really having a huge impact across all aspects of our lives.
9: Jake, my students will be bored by hearing me repeat this, but there are three things about AI when it comes to policymaking that are, I think, somewhat distinctive. The first is every previous transformative technology of the 20th century, government was right in the middle of. Nuclear, space, internet, GPS. AI, I had these guys coming to my office to tell me what was what. We weren't at the center of this. Second, this uncertainty band that I've described before. The level of conviction that some of the godfathers of AI have about what's going to happen versus some of the other godfathers and godmothers of AI think is going to happen is unbelievable compared to a lot of other technologies. And it requires making decisions with a complete lack of certainty. And that is a skill unto itself that I think everyone in this room has to think about mastering. And the third is the speed. What was conventional wisdom about some of the limits of these models in, say, biotech 6 months ago, now can be done in biotech 6 months later, not 6 years later or 6 decades later, 6 years later. And this last point is highly relevant to the U.S.-China dynamic, because Soviets get the bomb a few years after the Americans. A bunch of intrepid experts begin working on ideas around arms control and proliferation, but it is years and decades before that is fully turned into the kind of regimen that we needed to safeguard the world. We do not have decades when it comes to AI. The speed with which the U.S. and China are going to have to wrap their heads around the need for diplomacy and some kind of understanding between them is probably, it's certainly unprecedented in the U.S.-China relationship. It's probably unprecedented in speed between great powers. And it's going to require everybody basic, not just from the U.S. and China, but from everywhere, saying, hey, you guys have got to figure this out, because we cannot allow this race to the bottom to end up in a circumstance where we end up, all end up worse off.
1: So let's say thanks to two great examples of what we want to see.
3: Jake Sullivan, former national security advisor in the Biden administration, now professor of the practice of statecraft and world order at Harvard University, at Harvard on October 5th, along with Ili Barakhtari, special competitive studies project president and CEO, talking about artificial intelligence. The moderator was Graham Allison, Harvard's professor of government.
10: Secretary of State Marco Rubio held a news conference with the Icelandic foreign minister in Reykjavik. They discussed opportunities for economic collaboration and strengthening Iceland's bilateral defense agreement with the U.S. Here's Iceland's foreign minister.
11: Welcome in. Thank you all for being here. I will not continue in Icelandic, my dear Marco, and thank you especially for visiting Iceland. I think that demonstrates also very well our close connections and good relationship. And it has actually been, from my point of view, a productive morning. I would say so. We started, as you know, at Höfði House, where we first had the opportunity to hear about the historic summit back almost 40 years ago between President Ronald Reagan and Mikhail Gorbachev, and I hope you enjoyed our meeting in Höfði. I thought it was a kind of special atmosphere there. The Secretary and I, then we had an excellent bilateral meeting at Höfði, and now, just now, we concluded a very good meeting with here in Safnahúsið with our Prime Minister here in Iceland, Kristrún Frostadóttir. I would say throughout our discussions they have been good, and it has been very clear that Iceland and US, the United States of America, we enjoy a very good and strong and also enduring friendship. We share a long history. The US was, as we have already mentioned, US was the first country to recognize the Republic of Iceland back in 1944. We are both founding members of NATO 1949, and of course we have the valuable bilateral defense agreement between our two countries since 1951. And we are working closely together every day here in Iceland, especially to safeguard the security of the High North, North Atlantic, and the Arctic. For us, being a credible and responsible ally, we take this role very seriously here in Iceland, especially when it comes to the US and the whole of NATO. And this is also very much and strongly reflected in our new policy, and actually the first one, policy in defense and security, which also strongly emphasizes the very important relationship through defense and security with the U.S. With Iceland and the U.S. both being Arctic nations, the Secretary and I, we fully agreed on the need to work together to ensure safe and secure Arctic region. And I especially want to commend you, Marco, on how you have taken such a strong initiative in making the E7, Arctic 7 group even more effective than it has been before. And that matters for us here in Iceland a lot. And we also discussed the agreement that has been found between the U.S., Greenland, and Denmark, and that is also hugely important for the region that we got this good agreement on Greenland. As we discussed also in both our meetings now today, there are ample opportunities to deepen our economic and investment relations even further, for instance in geothermal energy. We discussed data centers, pharmaceuticals, as well as digital and other infrastructure. And we also talked about the challenging global context, which is on our minds as Russia full-scale invasion in Ukraine, very brutal, very relentless, and we touched on the dire situation in the Middle East, and also we discussed our relations to China. But above all, the Secretary and I, we had a productive and constructive discussions, conversation, and I think the message is very clear. We are allies, we are friends, and we will continue working very closely to strengthen and deepen our good relationship. So over to you, Gianmarco.
12: Well, thank you for welcoming us here. This is a place that many Americans visit. I think the number that was shared with us is coming in and here today is over 700,000 Americans. Our great ambassador, who's only been here a couple months but is already doing a great job, says he's going to get that up to 1 million American visitors over the next few years. But
10: Secretary of State Marco Rubio.
12: Multiple cities, and now we see why people want to come here. It's a beautiful country, wonderful people, the most peaceful country in the world. It's one of the safest countries in the world, a country that's also blessed with abundance of energy that is renewable and self-sustaining. And so you have so many good things coming and going in your direction, and we're so happy to be a close partner of yours, as we have been for a very long time. We have tremendous respect for the people. And we have tremendous respect for the country and the role that it plays. And it has for a very long time. I mean, for decades, this nation in Iceland has occupied a critical strategic position for our collective security. And that remains true today more than ever before. And while the world's focus drifted over the last 20 years, the reality is that geography is always important. And we're seeing that come now to fruition. The location of this country between the United States and Europe and the high north means that Iceland sits at the center of many of the questions surrounding the security and the defense of our shared region. And today those threats are growing, which is why this focus on the Arctic in general and Iceland in particular is so critical. Our potential adversaries and real competitors already, and predatory industries associated with them are already acting as against our interests. And so it's important that we continue to cooperate in the security realm the way we are doing and continue to do. Obviously, and I think one of the unique aspects of the country in a positive way, I think, is that you don't have a traditional military in the traditional sense of the word, but you are a NATO member and you are a contributor to collective security. And you continue to contribute that critical role in our alliance and share the burden of defending our region. And practice, what that means and has meant for a very long time is you welcoming NATO allies to come here and to operate jointly within Icelandic territory. And we want to continue to build upon that as a way to prevent conflict, not as a way to encourage conflict or provoke conflict, but prevent it. History teaches us that deterrence is the best prevention of violence and the best preventer of war. And you have played such a strategic role in the past and continue to play that now. So, since the Second World War, Iceland has allowed the U.S. military to project power and collectively working together, using your land, your air, your sea, giving us a critical outpost and for monitoring clandestine behavior and deterring our adversaries from entering your sovereign territory and the sovereign territory of our mutual allies. This year marks the 75th anniversary of the 1951 U.S.-Iceland Defense Agreement. I'm proud to say that our military and our Icelandic partners continue to work together to secure this land and the waters that surround it. Just last month, over 1,200 Americans participated along with our allies in the Northern Viking 2026 military exercise, something that's occurred every year and will continue to occur. But I want to talk a little bit beyond the military and security domain, because Iceland is not just an important security partner. It is a critical partner in our mutual economic interests for the foreseeable future. Your landscapes, for example, have been the training ground for American astronauts since the Apollo program and continues to host training missions for the Artemis missions. Your expertise in geothermal energy and biotechnology and marine industries, those present incredible opportunities for greater commercial and technological cooperation. We discussed that today, and our efforts to perhaps we are going to work now on building out a group of American industries and present them to investment opportunities that exist here, and likewise identify for your companies here investment opportunities that may exist in the United States. That's how you continue to build upon the economic bonds that lead to our shared prosperity and our mutual prosperity. So that's important. So today we discussed concrete ideas about how we can deepen cooperation in these fields and further strengthen our robust bilateral relationship to benefit our people. So I really look forward to, as I said, we had an opportunity to engage in Ankara earlier this year. I told you I would be coming soon, and I'm here now, and I'm happy to have come. This is my first visit here in any capacity. I believe, but we discussed this earlier, it's probably the first bilateral visit by Secretary of State in a very long time. I know Secretary Blinken had been here as part of a broader gathering earlier, but this, I think, is the first time a Secretary of State comes in a long time in terms of a bilateral visit, and perhaps it won't be the last one because of how much esteem we have for your country, for your government, for your people, and for the importance of this relationship. So I'm really, really happy to be here. Really glad I came. And now I know, just in the limited things I've gotten to see, because obviously there's only so much you can see through the window of a hotel and the window of a car, but you can see why people fall in love with this country, and you can see why Americans are fascinated by it, and we want to build upon that, both in the tourism sector, in the economic sector, and our enduring security cooperation. So thank you for hosting me, for hosting us, and thank you for this opportunity to interact with you.
11: Thank you, dear Marco. And actually, you saw, witnessed the Northern Lights yesterday.
12: I did, which is someone from Florida. I didn't know if that was a UFO or what it was, but then I looked at it and I realized what it was pretty quickly. It was very special.
11: Thank you, Marco. Who was going to contact? Yes, yeah.
13: Thank you. And we'll take a few questions from the media now, starting with the Icelandic press. Mr. Hallgrímur Indriðason from RÚV, the Icelandic Broadcasting Service.
14: Thank you. The first question from RÚV, in light of the deal that the US, Greenland and Denmark made on Greenland defenses, which included build up like in two more military bases in Greenland, are there any plans for the US government to have a further build up here in Iceland, whether it's military base or more surveillance or anything of that sort? Are you increasing your presence in Iceland? And
12: yeah.
14: The second question from on behalf of Radio Saga, do you feel that Iceland poses a direct military threat from Russia, and if so, what makes Iceland vulnerable in that area? And if I may add a short yes or no question, what is your position on NATO membership of Ukraine? Do you think Ukraine should be a member of NATO?
12: Well, just on your third point, there's no yes or no answer to that, other than to say that Ukraine, right now, NATO membership, as you know, is not on the table as we speak.
10: Secretary of State Marco Rubio.
12: Because there's obviously a consensus process that has to happen in order for that unanimity process that has to happen. Right now, we're simply focused, when it comes to Ukraine, on the ending of this conflict, if that's possible. And it's unfortunate the amount of loss of life. We've been clear that if there's a role we can play in bringing that war to an end, we want to play a constructive role. We're obviously watching the trend lines there and seeing that's not the direction that it's headed right now. On your first question, which has to do, well, I forgot your first question because you guys, you're cheating. You said it was one question and you got three, so now I got to write these down.
15: Military build.
12: Well, look, we would never do anything without cooperating with officials here about what's available. I think there's a willingness to do more together. And what Iceland contributes really is infrastructure and technology and the ability to have surveillance and opportunity or domain awareness. And it wouldn't be anything new. I mean, it's already existed for a very long time. We obviously had an enduring presence here that ended in 2006, not because of anything that was going wrong, but because we shifted forces to other parts of the world where we thought there was more crisis. The reality of it is the world has changed over the last 20 years. Our focus has changed. There's a lot of focus on the Arctic. I think Iceland plays a very critical role in the defense of NATO writ large. I think Iceland and its location plays a critical role in the defense both of Europe, but also of the homeland of the United States, because of geography. So we would be open to having those conversations to see what more we can do together. I know there's interest in doing more together. And obviously, if there's opportunities that make sense for both countries, it's something we would pursue. With regards to direct threats, look, at the end of the day, I think we're all concerned about what's happening in the high north and in the Arctic region, both from irregular measures, covert measures that are happening, but also threats to undersea cables, threats to shipping lanes. We're all aware of it, which is why so much attention is being paid to the Arctic region. And it's something that we have to deal with collectively, not just alone, unilaterally, but in combination with our partners and allies, which is why we've been having these regular engagements with the Arctic 7 countries. And Iceland's a key component of that, in a place where we've already have a history of cooperation. cooperating on these matters in the past. So, yeah, I mean, there are direct threats, and those threats in the 21st century aren't just military threats. They're also economic, commercial threats that have implications on the national security of our respective countries.
13: Thank you, Mr. Secretary. Next, we will go to Richard Crowley from the New York Times.
16: Thank you. Michael Crowley with the New York Times. Thank you, Mr. Secretary. My questions were going to be similar, so just keying off what you were just asked.
12: All right, good. So you don't need your time.
16: No such luck.
12: All right, go ahead. What's your backup question?
16: Regarding Northern Viking, although there was U.S. participation for the first time in the history of those exercises, the U.S. did not participate with ships or airplanes, which I saw was noticed in regional coverage about those exercises. Is that significant? Do you want to explain why that might have been the case? And last month there was a diplomatic incident when the Icelandic Foreign Ministry summoned the ambassador over a post by the president on social media, which depicted a map showing several nations in the region colored in with American stars and stripes, including Canada, Greenland, and also Iceland. I wondered if you wanted to comment on the significance of that and anything you may have said in your trip here today. And for the Prime Minister, did you find the absence of American forces? Pardon me. Foreign Minister, did you find the absence of American forces in the Northern Viking exercises to be meaningful or worrisome at all? And do you have any comment that you want to make about the social media posting? And are you concerned that you could be facing a drama like the one that Greenland recently went through with President Trump as far as talk of American acquisition? Thank you, and my apology for misstating your title. Thank you.
12: It's an unforgivable error. I mean, I don't even know if I should answer your question after doing that. Look, on the second point, we're not talking about social media posts. I'm here, we're here meeting with a country we work very closely together on. We do a lot of things together, and everything's very positive in our relationship. So on the first point about ships and airplanes, look, obviously there's things going on around the world. It's not a mystery to anyone. It requires us to allocate resources, and sometimes when you are involved, whether it's in but, you know, protecting shipping lanes like we've had to do because of this terrorist regime in Iran targeting commercial shipping lanes, or the defense of airspace, or the need to backfill what's happening in the Indo-Pacific as a result of this shift of forces. Well, anytime you have active activities going on in the world, you have to move your assets to that, and sometimes they're not available for exercises. So I don't think that's an enduring decision. I think just one that from the timing standpoint of when it happened and it overlaid with the existing operations around the world. So, but I don't think that's enduring. We still had people present. We're still committed to it. And as I said, I'm visiting here today because this place matters both economically but also from a defense standpoint.
11: Yeah, actually, I have nothing to add to this. You know, Marco explained it very eloquently during
10: Icelandic Foreign Minister.
11: You know, they needed the forces elsewhere, and I want to underline our really strong cooperation in terms of defense and security, and there is no change in that. What that matters. What matters about, you know, the tweet or the posting from Mr. President from President Trump, you know, we discussed that, and I mean we have already dealt with that constructively. And we are actually, and yes, you're right, I summoned the ambassador. We were very open about this because we have a very good relationship with the U.S. and we want to continue to build on that relationship. So that's why we remain now focused on the future, on the strong and positive relationship between our two countries, and we are looking forward, not backwards.
13: Next, we will go to Andres Magnusson from the Icelandic Morgunblaðið.
17: Yeah, and Mr. Secretary, I'm also asking on behalf of Vísir. But this summer, the U.S. asked Iceland, sent in a questionnaire, about support for U.S. Foreign policy priorities. How do you view the Iceland response? And also in light of how warmly you speak of Icelandic-U.S. relations, where do you think there's space to deepen the relationship? Where could it be strengthened? And, if I might add, is the U.S. willing to explore our free trade agreement with Iceland?
12: Well, a couple points on, about questionnaires and things like that. We're always probing to see where we stand in comparison to what our priorities are and what that is of other countries. You're never going to have 100% on every issue, but that's okay. Mm-hmm. But I would say our alignment with Iceland is generally, very concrete. I mean, I think we share the same perspectives of the world. I think we share a lot in common. We have a shared history, which brings us to the conclusion that we identify the same things as threats and the same things as opportunities. And so that's the way that I view that. And so in the context of that, what was the second part of your question? Because I need to start writing these things down. These guys come with three-part questions. And go ahead. I'm sorry.
18: Well, the second part is you spoke warmly
12: on. Yeah.
17: Where do you think?
12: Oh, places to grow.
17: Yeah.
12: So I think. Well, look, in the free trade agreement, that one I wrote. That one I did write down. So on places where we can grow, I think I've highlighted some of those for you already today. Look, security is always important, right? Security underpins everything else. If you're not secure, you can't be prosperous. So I think there's no doubt that, but we're not starting from zero here. We have a history of security cooperation. What has changed is the world and the threats. You know, what the threats looked like 20 years ago, 30 years ago are different than what they would look like today. So we have to modernize, but we already have a baseline and a foundation of cooperation that extends all the way back for 75 years. So we're not building something new here, we're simply modernizing it. So there's no doubt that on the security realm, there's very ability to cooperate and continue to cooperate. And not just with the United States, but with all of our NATO allies, particularly those in the high north and that are involved in Arctic defense. And but beyond that, I think the economic opportunities are very real. You have very unique companies here that do some very unique things in the pharmaceutical realm, in biotechnology, in a variety of fields, that we think there are real opportunities for them to do business in the United States. And likewise, I think there are some business opportunities potentially here that we'd like to present to American investors, which is why what we'd like to do as a follow-up, as a concrete follow-up to my visit here, is organize visits of American businesses here to identify those opportunities and see if there's some synergy, and likewise invite companies from Iceland to come to the United States and find sectors and areas where they could also invest in our economy or find markets. So I think that's very positive. As far as free trade agreements are concerned, look, I think the era of free trade agreements for the foreseeable future is probably not going to be there. I mean, and not with Iceland, but just in general, writ large. Where I do think we have real opportunities is a bilateral trade agreement, bilateral trade, a reciprocal trade understanding between our countries. And it's my understanding that meetings to try to pursue and further that are being organized as already pre-existing to my visit. And hopefully those will be very positive. And that ties in perfectly to my previous answer to you, which is there are companies here to do very unique things that we would like to see in the United States, and there are companies in the United States that I think could find some real positive economic opportunities to invest and be a part of here. And we just want to make, we want to use the government, our embassy, our presence here, your embassy in the United States, to connect and create that synergy, and we will both benefit from it. You'll become more prosperous, we'll become more prosperous, and I think we'll only bind us together more closely.
13: Thank you. And lastly, we will go to Shannon Kingston from ABC News.
19: Thank you very much, Mr. Secretary, Madam Foreign Minister. A question on the State Department has assessed that Russia maintains an active offensive bioweapons program. There are also reports now that the FSB is involved in a forceful response to the recent fatal suspected plague death in Siberia. My question for you is, for you both, is do you see any reason to suspect that what we're seeing now might be the accidental release of an intentionally modified strain of the plague that was altered by Russia? What is your level of concern?
12: Well, look, first of all, anytime you hear that there's some disease that infected someone in a lab anywhere in the world, you're going to be concerned about it, especially given recent events not so long ago, obviously in 2021, so in 2020 when we saw that happen. That said, it would be irresponsible for me here to sit and speculate because we just don't have all the information yet. I think it's incumbent upon Russia to obviously share more information with the world. That's what they should do. That's what we hope they will do. And the more we can learn about what happened, then the better all of us can be in a position of responding. And maybe, there's nothing there. Maybe it's bigger than we thought. We don't know. But I think it would be reckless at this moment, given the limited information we still have, to speculate about what this might or might not be or what this is or what this isn't. Suffice it to say, we're watching it very closely. And I think the whole world is watching it very closely because depending on what we learn about it, we would know how to respond. We already, have measures in place to be able to address it if it's something, more serious than what so far has been acknowledged. Suffice it to say, we're glad to be aware of it. We're watching it very closely, hour by hour. We have multiple agencies, not just in the United States, but internationally, that are watching it. We encourage Russia to be transparent and share more information with the world so that all of us could react accordingly and appropriately. But we'll have to make those decisions on the basis of the information that we're learning and are being provided. And so far, that's still quite limited. But hopefully that will change in the next few hours and days.
13: And with that, we conclude this press conference. Thank you very much.
20: Thank you.
12: Thank you.
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22: We're joined now by Washington Bureau Chief of Mother Jones, David Korn, to talk about this new book, How Russia Won, Donald Trump, Vladimir Putin, and the Fight for America. David Korn, if your book is about how Russia won, what has Russia won, and when did they win it?
23: Okay, I'll start by saying perhaps the best title would have been How Russia Won So Far. But that just doesn't have the same ring. What I'm talking about here is the book looks at what's happened after 2016. We had a big argument in this country about whether Russia attacked the election in 2016. I think the evidence is overwhelming that they did, and that they did so to cause discord, impede Hillary Clinton, and to help Donald Trump. Senate Intelligence Committee report led by Marco Rubio in 2020 said that was the fundamental conclusion here. But my book picks up after that and looks at Russian operations targeting U.S. elections in 2018, 2020, and 2024, influence operations, disinformation operations, and they all were designed to exacerbate our political differences and conflict here, but also to help Donald Trump. And why do they want to help Donald Trump? Because they want to fracture the West. They want to weaken NATO because Putin, Vladimir Putin, has this idea of restoring the Soviet/Russian empire. And the only counterforce to that is Western democratic governments. So if he can weaken the alliance, and that helps him aim towards this goal. And that's exactly what he's done by helping. He's not solely responsible. I want to make sure people understand that. He's been one factor in all these elections, and the two that helped get Donald Trump into the White House. So by helping to get Donald Trump into the White House, he's won by creating conflict and tension within NATO, but also Donald Trump has exacerbated our own political discord and fighting here. He's weakened the U.S. standing abroad throughout the planet. Even our financial standing is weak. We see countries removing their investments from the United States. And I think, you know, despite his line that we live in a golden age, we're more at odds with each other. Our public health system has been decimated. Our research institutions have been decimated. People used to look to America to come if they were the best and the brightest. Now they're going elsewhere. Our scientific base has been degraded. So of all those things, Putin has won.
22: You've said about this book that you wrote it to reclaim the Trump-Russia narrative.
23: Yeah.
22: When did we lose the narrative on Donald Trump and Russia?
23: After the Mueller report, March 2019.
22: Take us back to
23: this. Yes. I will give Donald Trump credit. His messaging on the Trump-Russia scandal was great. He kept saying it was a hoax, it was a witch hunt, it was a deep state conspiracy, and he shorthanded it, the way he does with many things, into Russia, Russia, Russia.
22: He said those words again at the UN speech that he gave 2 weeks ago.
23: He does it all the time. After the Mueller report came out, and Mueller did not find evidence of criminal wrongdoing on Trump's part, although he did say there were 10 instances of obstruction of justice that might be criminal, and that was up for someone else to look at, the Trump and his and Bill Barr, the Attorney General at the time, and Republicans sort of declared victory and said it's all over, it's all done. And Democrats were looking for evidence of criminal conspiracy or collusion were somewhat disappointed. Now, we all got hung up over the word collusion. The better word would have been complicity. We know that through the 2015-2016 election, Russia was intervening in part to help Trump. As I say, Marco Rubio told us that with a Senate Intelligence Committee report in 2020, but others said the same thing. Donald Trump denied it repeatedly. He's denied it ever since. So, in a way, you could say he aided and abetted Putin's attack by agreeing with Putin that didn't happen, by amplifying Putin's denials. And so he continued to do that after the Mueller report. As you note, he's still saying that to this day. And Democrats and a lot of people in the media stopped talking about this. And while there was that silence, and maybe people thought it looked obsessive to continue with this, Russia continued to attack. That's a big story in my book. In 2018 and 2020 and 2024, Russian intelligence launched influence and disinformation operations against the U.S. elections.
22: What are some examples that you point to in the book?
23: A good one is 2020. And we know this because Trump's own administration told us this. Rudy Giuliani, who was then Trump's personal attorney, was looking for dirt on Joe Biden, claiming that there was corruption in Ukraine that Biden was a part of. A lot of that was debunked by other media, including Bloomberg and the LA Times and others. But he kept pushing this. He ended up hooking up with a guy named Andrei Derkach, who was a Ukrainian parliamentarian. But he wasn't just, and who claimed, he claimed he had evidence that Joe Biden took a $900,000 bribe and that there was, he was part of a gigantic corrupt scheme to take millions of dollars, maybe billions, I forget now, out of Ukraine. Well, you know who Andrei Derkach was? He was a Russian agent who had been working with Russian intelligence. Now you ask, how do you know that? You know, anonymous sources, fake news? We know that because Trump's own Treasury Department in September 2020 sanctioned Andrei Derkach. And they said that he was a Russian agent working with Americans to smear a presidential candidate, meaning working with Rudy Giuliani. So think about this. Rudy Giuliani is the personal attorney of the sitting president of the United States. And he's in cahoots. He's doing it publicly. He's putting on Facebook his meetings with Andrei Derkach and amplifying Derkach's phony claims that there's evidence of massive Biden corruption. And he puts out this, he amplifies this disinformation that even eventually Donald Trump himself tweets. So it's, I mean, there's a lot of spy stuff in this book and espionage stuff. And that to me is one of the, should have been one of the biggest scandals of all time, but it got memory hold and got little attention.
22: Chapter 10 of David Corn's new book, America's Mayor and the Russian Agent. That's the title. Chapter 14, the title, Useful Idiots. Who are the useful idiots?
23: Well, I just said that one half of the book is describing the Russian ongoing attack over a decade, shadow warfare against the United States, part of its larger campaign against the West. The other half of the book is how Donald Trump, his MAGA minions, the right, you know, Republican Party, the right-wing media ecosystem, helped by denying it was happening again and again. They continued from what they started in 2016 by denying at that point. And then even though Russia continued to do this, according to Trump's own administration, his first administration, you still had Republicans like Devin Nunes and Jim Jordan, who's still there. You had a lot of folks at Fox News and in the conservative media, and Donald Trump himself, anytime this came up, would say it's all part of the hoax, it's all a deep state conspiracy theory against Donald Trump. So they are the useful idiots. Tucker Carlson is, you know, kind of led the way by embracing Putin, by claiming that he was in favor of Russia over Ukraine, and even recently going on RT and hailing Russia as the last white Christian country in Europe. And so you've seen, while they're going along with Trump and what I call Russia denialism, there's also been a conservative ideological drift towards Vladimir Putin. Kind of began with my old friend Pat Buchanan in the early 2010s, writing that Putin was defending Christianity and white Christianity. And Ann Coulter said the same thing. And they liked the fact that Putin was not, according to them, using their term, it was not woke, you know, had anti-gay laws, you know, and he was leaning into cultural conservatism. And during the Obama years, you had people like Sarah Palin and others saying, Putin's a strong leader compared to our weak leader, Barack Obama. So they used Putin as a cudgel against Obama. And then when Democrats and others started raising the issue of Russian intervention, they saw Putin as a bogeyman to the Democrats, which indeed endeared him to them. So there have been a lot of different currents that have led Republicans and parts of MAGA, not all, but a lot of them, into this pro-Putin stance that has allowed them to protect Putin from the charge that he is attacking American elections.
22: The title of the book, again, How Russia Won, Donald Trump, Vladimir Putin, and the Fight for America. Mother Jones, David Korn is the author. He's here to take your questions, your comments about it. Phone lines are open for you to do so. Republicans, 202-748-8001. Democrats, 202-748-8000. Independents, 202-748-8002. On the timing of this book and your view that there needs to be a reclamation of the Trump-Russia narrative. If Democrats win, as many expect they will, the midterm elections 4 weeks from today, if they reclaim the House and the Senate, do you want to see new investigations, new Trump-Russia investigations? Should that be part of the agenda?
23: Let's just start with what's happening this week and last week and the week before. News organizations, the New York Times, MS Now, us at Mother Jones, have reported that Russia is again meddling in an election. They've put out disinformation targeting Democratic candidates with scurrilous allegations of wrongdoing, underage sex, drug dealing. I mean, it's just crazy, crazy stuff. And they've put out AI-generated videos of Hollywood celebrities, Julia Roberts, Sarah Jessica Parker, supposedly saying that the Democrats are Nazi whores and you should vote against them. So they're at it again. So I think at the very least, what needs to be investigated and amplified and shown to the American public that this attack is going on and that it's part of a long series of attacks from Putin. And it's not just the United States. He's been doing this in other Western countries throughout Europe, in France, Hungary, Poland, England, Moldova, and now we have sabotage campaigns that Putin is running. And we also see here, since Trump got into office the second time, he has shut down the units in our national security agencies that used to track Russian disinformation and disinformation from other adversaries, Iran and China, and that try to thwart it. There was the Foreign Influence Task Force at the FBI. There was the Foreign Malign Influence Center at the Office of the Director of National Intelligence. There was the remnants of the Global Engagement Center at the State Department. All this has been shut down. Trump has virtually opened the door to Russian intervention and intervention from other foreign adversaries. So I think there's a lot to investigate. I don't think we have to go back to what happened in 2016 and relitigate that. But, you know, shutting down these things, why? Firing people who worked on these past investigations and, of course, just understanding what Russia is doing in terms of this overarching campaign against Western governments.
22: Before we leave what's happening in this election, talk about your op-ed that came out the end of last month, how I got dragged into a Putin disinformation campaign.
23: Yeah, well, this is kind of a snake-eating-its-tail story. 2-3 weeks ago, I put out a book, How Russia Won. This book. And part of the book is covering the disinformation operations that Russia has run over the last 10 years, including one run by a network that's been called Matryoshka, which is the name of those iconic Russian nesting dolls, the dolls inside the dolls. And they were very active in 2024 with disinformation that was tainting and tarnishing and putting out negative information about Kamala Harris. So that's in the book. When, you know, sort of coinciding with the book's publication, the New York Times, MS Now, and others reported that Matryoshka was back at it again doing these celebrity fake videos that I talked about. I wrote about that. I wrote about some of the disinformation they put up targeting Democratic senatorial candidates. And lo and behold, as soon as I do that, they're now putting out disinformation videos featuring me and Mother Jones. These are videos that purport to be Mother Jones videos. We put out a lot of videos out of our news reporting, and they have a Mother Jones brand logo on the corner. And in the videos, I talk about I have a new book, but it's not called how Russia won. The name of my new book is Enemies of Democracy for Dummies. It's not a bad title. Maybe that's my next book. But according to me, in these fake videos, the book details 300 crimes committed by Democratic candidates. And each video focuses on one of these crimes. And they're all scurrilous allegations about real Democratic candidates.
22: And this is all AI?
23: Well, it's not. They don't need AI for this, because they're not putting it in my words. They're using quote texts. So they have this ominous synth music playing, and it says, David Corn has a new book out, da-da-da-da-da. And then it has quotes from me, but they're text quotes. They're not manufacturing my... And they're using video of me in which I've been promoting this book. But it's just me talking without you hearing what I say. But the scurrilous allegations are that one candidate, one Democratic gubernatorial candidate, is embezzling public funds to support his lavish, closeted gay lifestyle. Another talks about a female candidate who is using Girl Scouts to organize sex parties. Another talks about a Democratic candidate who's, you know, they claim sold drugs to college students when he was 20, and 17 students died. And it's all like that. They put out about a slew of 9 or 10 of them, and then we contacted, you know, X and eventually got them taken down. And they've been doing this with other reports, with saying they're CNN reports, CBS News reports. And after we took those down, another slew came up, and one was branded a CNN report that said that CNN was reporting that David Corn had embezzled funds from Mother Jones, somehow manipulating our paywall. Everybody, we don't have a paywall. Go to motherjones.com.
22: Read everything.
23: It's all free. And I think the weirdest story they put out, which didn't target me directly, was that Mother Jones, a report from Mother Jones claiming that the DNC, the Democratic National Committee, paid $289 million to Mark Thompson, the head of CNN, so that CNN would run pro-trans programming. The DNC, as you know, doesn't have $289 million. In fact, they're almost $1 million in the red. And it's just absurd, but they made this look like a Mother Jones story.
22: When these things happen, do you get even nervous sitting down and doing an interview and talking about it for fear that then your words will be recut or AI used to put the words then in your mouth, and you become even deeper into these sort of disinformation campaigns?
23: Well, there's already plenty of me out there talking that they can do that, or they could just manufacture it itself. The immediate problem is that they're doing this to try to affect the American election, to hurt Democrats and help Donald Trump and Republicans. And that's clear and obvious, and it's part of this 10-year-long campaign that I wrote about. The largest story that you and I and everybody out there faces is that with AI in the political realm, but in every realm, it's going to become increasingly difficult to know what's real and what's not real. And we have news coming out of Russia of a plague, virus perhaps getting loose. And you see a lot flying on X and other places, and from bloggers and sources that you don't really know who they are. And this is going to expand tremendously, giving tremendous opportunities for people for bad actors to either be mischievous or do real harm by putting out fake news about these events. So it is disconcerting to be drawn into a Russian disinformation operation, because you realize, okay, they said they came up with a stupid story saying that I had embezzled, money in a way that is not possible. But you realize they could say other things. They could say things that are far more horrific about you, me, or anyone else. And we all know the old Mark Twain quote about, a lie getting far ahead before the truth puts on its boots. And so once stuff is out there, you have to live with it. You can try to take things down. You can try to counter. But really, the advantage is to the liar and the disinformation operative, which is why they do it.
22: David Korn with us, taking your phone calls. He's always very good about taking viewer calls when he is on, and happy to do it. Phone lines for Republicans, 202-748-8001. Democrats, 202-748-8000. Independents, 202-748-8002. The book, again, How Russia Won, Donald Trump, Vladimir Putin, and the Fight for America. That's the cover. And this is Damien out of Laurel, Maryland. Republican. Damien, go ahead.
2: Good morning, everybody. AI is a monster, and we got to really learn how to tame it. But my question is this. You mentioned Pat Buchanan, and I like to listen to him. In 1 year, he ran for president. He picked a far leftist black lady as his VP, and I couldn't understand why he did that. I thought that was hilarious. And about your book, thank you. And the more we know, the clearer the picture becomes.

0: in 2018, 5 years later, what happened in 2024, maybe at the time. And so I think, at least as an author of books, I see value in trying to present the big picture here, a full narrative, so that people can see what's happened and can basically stress test what Donald Trump and Republicans have said for 10 years now, that this is all BS. This is all a deep state conspiracy against Donald Trump. I don't think that's the case, and we've had Republicans along the way, like Marco Rubio and others who are Republicans, Tom Cotton, who were on the Senate Intelligence Committee at the time, say this is not BS. And so those of you who believe Trump, when he says it's a witch hunt and a hoax, I would really welcome you reading the book and reaching out to me and telling me what you think I got wrong.
1: So because, Sally Sue writes in via X this morning about this conversation. David, people on here on X are already dismissing your book because you work for Mother Jones. What evidence from your reporting would you point to that someone on the political right could independently verify for themselves?
0: Okay, I'm sounding like a broken record here. Google Senate Intelligence Committee, Russia, Volume 5. They have put up five volumes. Volume 5 is 966 pages long. Marco Rubio chaired the committee when this came out in August of 2020. It's a bipartisan report that Democratic and Republican members of the committee, including Tom Cotton, who I just mentioned, signed off on. You read that report, and it will tell you that their conclusion after 3 years or more, 3.5 years of investigation, was that Russia attacked the election of 2016 in part to help Donald Trump get elected, and that Donald Trump exploited that attack. He exploited the attack from a foreign adversary, and that Donald Trump tried to minimize attribution of that attack to Russia, meaning he echoed Putin's denials and helped him in that fashion. It goes into tremendous detail about how the chair of Trump's committee back then, Paul Manafort, was working and was interacting with a Russian intelligence officer throughout the campaign. Now remember, this is Marco Rubio saying this, not me.
1: What does he say about that report today?
0: Nothing. Nothing. He hasn't mentioned that report in years. And when he was picked...
1: Does he get asked about it?
0: I haven't seen him asked about it. I have not seen him asked about it. It would be my first question if I had a conversation with him. He doesn't... It's no Republican talks. Tom Cotton, who's now chairing the Intelligence Committee, doesn't talk about that. And the other thing I would say, if you want information that doesn't come direct from me, here's something else to Google. I'm giving Google a lot of promotional time here. Google Andre Derkach, D-E-R-K-A-C-H, U.S. Treasury Department, September 2020. And you'll get the report they put out when they sanctioned him that talks about how he ran a Russian intelligence operation to tarnish Joe Biden. Just look at those two things. I mean, I can give you more examples. If you go through my book, the book has 25 pages of source notes at the end. So you can look up everything that I say as well. But those are two places to start.
1: Line for Democrats, Andrew, White Plains, New York. You are on with David Korn. Go ahead.
2: Good morning, and thank you for C-SPAN, and thank you for Mr. Korn for appearing. The previous caller and Mr. Korn's answer to it seemed to have addressed pretty much what I was going to say, which was, how do we address this flood of information that is just all over the place? How does a responsible voter stay informed as to what are the real issues? And a further question, if I may, what is Mr. Korn's opinion as to whether or not we're going to be facing some kind of military coup by this November if Mr. Trump does not get what he wants? Again, thanks, C-SPAN. Thank you, Mr. Korn, for coming on to your show.
0: Well, first I have to say, hello, White Plains. That's where I grew up. I am a product of White Plains High School. So, Andrew, thank you for calling in, and to all my friends in White Plains. I think we could talk for hours here about how to deal with the information overload that Americans and everyone around the world faces. There's just too much to keep track of. It comes at us all in one melange of information. You know, it used to be, when we were kids, though I think I'm a little bit older than you, you would sit
1: Not
0: down,
1: too much.
0: You would sit down

0: and read the newspaper for news, and maybe for sports, right? You'd watch entertainment TV for entertainment. You'd go shopping when you wanted to shop, and you would write letters or call your friends when it was time to be social. Now we do all of that through the same mechanisms, and everything sort of blurs together. You go from email to looking to a news story to buying shoes online, and then you realize you have to go on Facebook, and there's a video there about a monkey juggling frogs, and you have to send that to your uncle. Oh, then yeah, there's something that's happened about your favorite team, and you have to look up that. And so it's all kind of smushed together. And I think it's really hard to figure out how to pay attention to important things in terms of news and public affairs. I mean, people just don't sit around and watch C-SPAN all day. Maybe they should. And I think it just, we're going to need to educate ourselves and educate our kids as they grow up in this environment about how to separate news from non-news and how to develop good civic habits of paying attention to certain things that are not as viral as fancy TikTok videos.
1: Your prolific poster on X.
0: Yes.
1: Have you ever thought about deleting it?
0: No, I mean, I use X for two purposes. I use it to sort of almost as a news feed, like an old ticker that they used to have to see what news is coming up. And I do use it to communicate the work that I am doing. You know, my ticker
1: that you don't necessarily trust, though.
0: No, I don't. Well, I don't trust. I trust the sources that I follow. When C-SPAN says here we have a clip from this hearing, I trust that's genuine. New York Times headline, Washington Post, Wall Street Journal, you know, Network News. You know, I don't necessarily trust the reporting out of some right-wing sites like, say, Fox or OAN, but I get to see what they're saying. And that's important for me to know what information they're putting out. And, you know, and then when I see stuff, I've tried to discipline myself that if I don't know the source, if it's just a blogger or a random person who somehow got into my feed, I don't retweet it. I don't like it. I want to know who that person or that institution is. And so I think we all need to sort of be a little bit more disciplined rather than just saying, oh my God, I got to do this. And, you know, Andrew's second question was whether I think there'll be a military coup. I don't think there's going to be a military coup. I do think that Donald Trump I think there's a 50-50 chance that he will try to throw sand into the gears of the election. Chaos seems to be his friend. He likes chaos. He likes crises. And so whether it's sending ICE forces to ballot boxes, polling places, or doing what he did in L.A. by trying to deploy National Guard's troops, declaring a national emergency, I mean, all that stuff, and try to convince people not to vote, to stay away because it's going to be too messy, maybe it will even become violent, is certainly something that I believe he will contemplate. We already know that he won't accept the results if he wins, because he keeps saying again and again publicly, the only way the Democrats win is by cheating. They're going to cheat, and he even told his followers at the midterm convention in Dallas 2 weeks ago, we have to cheat like hell because they cheat. So he's already laid the foundation to not accept the results. And so what, you know, we saw what happened in 2020. You know, he claimed that he'd won, and either directly or indirectly, he incited a riot that, you know, they attacked the Capitol. So if he did that in 2020, why won't he do that again now when he's already told us that he won't consider anything legitimate that isn't a Republican victory? So I do think people should be wary of this. I know that Democrats, looking at this and looking at his past, are thinking through all the various options that he may have and trying to figure out how to counter them.
1: Can I just get your thoughts on something that happened earlier this morning on this program? We asked a question about what would you say to an undecided voter in 2026. And one of the first callers that called in went on on why Americans shouldn't vote and why he's not voting and why Americans should watch more Russia Today. That was the call. Another caller after that said, it's interesting that there's now Russian bots calling in on C-SPAN. What do you make of that? What's your reaction to that?
0: Well, this goes back to what I try to convey in the book. that Russia has been waging this shadow warfare. They call it, you know, experts call it hybrid warfare or gray zone warfare for a decade now. And, you know, Putin knows that he doesn't have military superiority over the West. He has nukes, but you can't really use them. So about 12, 13 years ago, he and his generals got together and came up with this doctrine of attacking the West sort of politically with information warfare. And they've gotten very good at it. I mean, the bots are good. You know, I write about one fellow in the book who has created an AI system in which he is able to have, you know, phony websites in English that look like real American news sites, and they produce, using AI automatically, 30,000 stories a month. And the hope is, and a lot of them are just wire copy, and there's nothing inaccurate about them, but then he'll slip in pro-Russia propaganda that Ukraine's losing the war, Zelensky's corrupt, whatever, and the hope is that Americans and others see that and pass it along. And in times they've done that, even members of Congress have passed disinformation from that network. So they're doing that, it's happening, and RT is a state-run English language Russian propaganda outlet. And so anything they say is going to be in pursuit and in service of the Kremlin. And it's not just me saying that. I quote in the book the woman who runs RT saying, we take our orders from Vladimir Putin. He knows what we're doing. And they even run intelligence operations. It was RT that paid secretly $10 million to MAGA right-wing influencers, Benny Johnson, Tim Pool, and others. The story came out in 2024. They claimed they didn't know the money was from Russia, but they were getting exorbitant fees through a new media company to put out basically pro-Trump videos and commentary. And, I mean, they were being paid hundreds of times what we would normally get. And that was a Russian operation. And after it was exposed, the head of RT, which had given the money, the millions of dollars, said this was part of their effort to influence the 2024 election.
1: So then put some historical context into this too, because we talk about callers and what they've said on this topic. What do you say to the callers who says, well, we practice propaganda against Russia too, and we did throughout the whole Cold War. How is this different?
0: Okay, through the Cold War, the CIA ran coups in other country and propaganda operations and influence operations. That is true. And even some of them targeted democracies, like trying to prevent communists from winning elections in Italy or Greece, right? We've done that. That was also 50 years ago. You don't see that happening now. We have our state, you know, the State Department and others put out information. They have information agencies and try to put things out. But they're, you know, we have no evidence that they are attacking elections overseas the way that we are being attacked by Russia. And in fact, you can't do that with Russia. It's a closed society. You can't start putting, you know, anti-Putin messaging on, you know, Telegram throughout Russia and affect the election that is rigged to begin with. We are an open society, so we are open to this, and that's why, one reason why we need to be much more assiduous about keeping track of this. But I will say to any voter that it doesn't make sense voting. I mean, I don't know where they're coming from. You look at what we've been through the last 10 years, and there are, you know, 30% of the country thinks Trump is doing a great job, but now almost 70% believe he isn't. And that's all a product of elections. That's all it is. And if you don't want, you know, you don't think the war in Iran is the right thing to do, then you don't support the president's party, so he won't do something like that again. I mean, to me, you know, we all face elections and we don't like the choices, but there is always a difference. There is always a difference.
1: A lot of calls and a little bit of time. This is Jim in New Mexico, Independent. Jim, you are on with David Korn.
2: Hi, Mr. Korn. Yeah, thanks for taking my call. First time, long time. Mr. Korn, I agree with you on a lot of what you've said, but I find it fascinating that after a decade, and we've lived through Russiagate and the Mueller investigation, and one of the world's greatest investigative journalists, Aaron Maté, would call you a member of BlueAnon because everything is Russia, Russia, Russia. I would say you guys already got your war with Russia. Rhetoric like this has helped whip the populace into shape to be okay with the Ukrainian proxy war. Yes, Russia runs disinformation campaigns, but so does the United States. There's an Academy Award-winning movie about Alexei Navalny, and you know, there's countless examples. The Hillary Clinton campaign in 2016 propped up the Trump campaign and pushed for them to put Trump out there so that way he would be a more defeatable candidate. And then when they lost the election, they came up with this, oh, it's Russia. And then we had Havana syndrome and we had all of these things. Like, I don't understand what you are actually trying to get after Russia. Russia is a nuclear
0: power.
1: Let me give David Corn a chance to jump in.
0: I would ask, Jim, have you read the Senate Intelligence Committee report that I spoke about? Have you read my book even? Aaron Maté has been proven wrong many times, and he keeps attacking me and my book. Not this book, but he's attacked my reporting in the past and hasn't disproven these official sources that I've talked about. I would encourage people to watch the CNN movie on Alexei Navalny. If you want to say that the war in Ukraine is caused by the Americans and the West and is a proxy war, well, then you seem to me like you're apologizing or defending Vladimir Putin. He decided to march into Ukraine. He decided to bomb civilian targets. He decided to kidnap thousands of Ukrainians. He decided to violate national borders and create the first, you know, the biggest land war since World War II. He's decided to kill foes. He's decided not to have free and fair elections. So, it just seems to me like you've decided that you're on that side, and whatever I write is not going to convince you or persuade you otherwise, but I would encourage you to read that report and to read my book and tell me what is wrong or factually wrong within the book.
1: Melvin in Illinois wants to know, does your book go into how Bill Barr limited Mueller's investigation and didn't let him investigate Trump's Financial Times to Russia, calling it obstruction from within and real deep state corruption?
0: The book does describe how Bill Barr got ahead of Mueller in characterizing his report before the report was released by putting out a four-page statement that had inaccuracies in it and mischaracterized the report. And I'd go into detail on that in the book. The book reports that it was actually Mueller himself who decided not to dig too deeply into Trump's financial ties because Trump himself had said publicly that that would be a red line, and Mueller was still trying, I think this was a mistake on his part, to get an interview, a direct interview with Donald Trump. And he thought that if he went into the financial ties, he wouldn't get that interview. Well, he didn't get that interview. He got Trump only to answer written questions. And as the book shows and as others have shown in those written questions, Trump didn't always tell the truth.
1: This is Brent in New Iberia, Louisiana, Republican. Brent, you're on with David Corn.
3: Hi, thank you for taking my call. Mr. Corn seems to know a whole lot of stuff, and I just was curious a couple of things on his opinion of what was Obama talking about with Putin about waiting until the election. The other question is, when Biden said that that Russia could take a little bit of Ukraine, how much of Ukraine was he talking about?
0: I'm not familiar with Biden saying that Russia could take any parts of Ukraine. Biden, you know, put together the coalition that opposed Putin, and he and his intelligence apparatus spent a lot of effort trying to warn the world that Putin was about to invade Ukraine in February of 2022. And at the time, people on the right, I remember Tucker Carlson in particular, saying this was fear-mongering. Well, actually, they were proven correct to do this, and they were right to prepare for that.
1: The other thing he talked about, I believe he was talking about Dmitry Medvedev and Barack Obama in 2012, talking about more flexibility on an issue that they were talking about.
0: Yeah,
1: mic moment.
0: Yeah, it was the hot mic moment with Obama. And was it about arms control negotiations? I think it was basically, you know, once I get past the election, where Russia had been an issue, then I'll have more ability to sort of try to come up with a better working relationship with Russia, which obviously did not come to be. But I think, you know, we see Trump saying all the time, we will settle the war in Iran after the election. I don't know, you know, why, you know, what's going to happen after the election. You know, prices will go down after the election. So, I mean, it's not, you know, it's not unheard of for presidents to feel that once they're out of a political environment, they will have more leeway for whatever they may want to do.
1: The Associated Press from March 2012, President Barack Obama told Russia's leader that he would have more flexibility after the November election to deal with the contentious issue of missile defense. So arms control, missile defense
0: yes.
1: is what you're referring to. This is Trevor in Washington, D.C., Democrat. Go ahead. Trevor, you with us?
4: Yes, I'm with you. Can you hear me?
1: Go ahead.
4: Mm-hmm. Hi. I might be a Democrat, but I've also been a researcher in disinformation for the past 15 years. Interestingly enough, my focus has been in Russia's behavior in Europe. I think it would be very informative for Americans to look at what he's doing in Europe, because then we can get to the heart of what Putin's motivations are. Because he's not just doing this randomly or because he likes Trump in particular. He has a strategic objective. What is that objective? That evidence from his interference in European elections, the countries that he's destabilized, is that he wants the strength of the West, cultivated from Reagan, Nixon, even Carter and George Herbert Walker Bush. He wants that strength to be dissipated because his country is very weak and he has empire ambitions. None of this is about our domestic politics. We are just a means to the end. So I would ask people to step back and not think about the details of the very confusing back and forth about our elections. I mean, if someone's coming after us with an effort to confuse us, and they're literal former KGB intelligence agencies, they're probably going to be pretty good at it, and they are good at it. Look at Europe and ask why he's doing the things he's doing there.
0: That's a good point, Trevor. And I would point to, as I describe in my book, about a year ago, Blaise Metrawelle, who is the head of MI6, the intelligence service of England, and was the first woman appointed to that position, gave her first public speech in front of 20 journalists at the MI6 headquarters, I believe. And she said, I'm not going to do a tour of all the global threats around the world. I'm going to talk about one, and that was Russia. And she talked about how Russia was trying to destabilize Europe, the West, through sabotage operations, which we see increasingly now in England and in Germany with drone attacks at airports and other things, and through influence operations and disinformation operations. And she said, we really need to recognize this because this is one of the primary threats that we face, and it's designed to create weakness and division within our alliance against Russia. And at the same time as she said that statement, the Trump administration put out its, you know, national security strategy, a paper that administrations put out, and said nothing about a threat from Russia. And really the only mention of Russia in that report was that Europe, the problem was that Europe was hypersensitive to threats from Russia, and the U.S. had to deal with that. So it was kind of a tale of two completely opposite cities here. And in Europe, they do recognize the threat that you're talking about. And Russia has been funding, you know, far-right parties to create discord there and weaken some of those governments. And here, largely because of Trump, we've been fighting over whether Russia has been attacking. So we can't do anything about that attack, because we don't even have consensus that it has happened, because it's to Trump's own benefit not to have consensus on this.
1: The book again, How Russia Won, Donald Trump, Vladimir Putin, and the Fight for America. The author is David Korn. David Korn has written quite a bit about this book. If you're not quite ready to buy it, he's written about it on Mother Jones. You can read some excerpts from that book at motherjones.com.
0: They can also go to howrussiawon.com and get more information on it if they're not ready to buy.
1: And I imagine you'll also be hitting the book festival circuit this fall and spring.
0: I hope to be there. I love the book festivals, and I love book TV. And you know what? I didn't say this at the start, but I want to say thank you to C-SPAN. I've said this for decades now. It is a true national treasure, and I'm just so glad you guys are still with us.
1: Kind of you to say. Book TV will be there at those festivals this fall and spring. David Korn with Mother Jones. Always appreciate your time.
0: Thank you.
1: Tony Lyons joins us now for the first time on the Washington Journal. He is the president of MAHA Action, the advocacy arm of the Make America Healthy Again movement. Tony Lyons, one magazine article earlier this year described you as the man holding MAHA together. What do you make of that description?
5: I think it's, you know, it's a complicated thing. I mean, I would say that we have a situation where 60 to 70% of Americans suffer from some kind of a chronic disease, and more than half of children do. So we have the sickest children in the world of the 30 industrialized countries, and we're spending 2 to 3 times the money. So the American people are paying a kind of corruption tax, because there's no kind of business or organization or society where you could pay 2 to 3 times the money and have such worse health outcomes, other than if there's some other part of the story. So one of the things that MAHA really wants to do is to highlight what's happening, that the American people have been lied to, they've been censored, they've been subjected to propaganda, and that has really made them sick. And we've been made sick based on these lies and based on this propaganda, and we can do better. And that we recognize that the American people want to heal, that millions of Americans on the left and the right, they really want to be healthy. And that, you know, Bobby Kennedy says that a healthy person has 1,000 dreams and that a sick person has only 1 dream. And somebody suffering from a serious chronic disease, their only dream is to get healthy. And that is millions of Americans. And it's the biggest cause of bankruptcy in this country. So, you know, these are really serious problems. And MAHA is kind of here to help and here to fight back.
1: You're the president of MAHA Action. You mentioned RFK Jr. Does he have a role to play in MAHA Action?
5: He has no role in MAHA Action, no. I mean, he's inside the government, and we are outside, and we're trying to just sort of watch closely what they're doing and amplify the things that they're doing that are not covered in any other places, because there's been such media control. So when you have something like a dozen multinational corporations who are making billions of dollars at the expense of the American public, at the expense of our children's health, these companies are really powerful. So if Secretary Kennedy does something that everybody in the country ought to approve of, ought to recognize that it's going to help them, and no newspaper covers it, that all you hear is how Bobby Kennedy or how MAHA or how other people who are trying to help the American public are actually dangerous. And so you have to wonder, what are they a danger to? And I would argue that they're a danger to a system that has failed the American public, and they're a danger to a group of experts that have kind of failed their way to the top. So they tell us we should trust the experts and not this kind of new group of people. But we know that we've been paying this kind of corruption tax, and we know that these so-called experts have failed their way to the top, that the things that they were put in charge of, that all of those things got worse in the last generation. So I think that's what this is all about.
1: You've known RFK Jr. for a long time before he was in government. How did you first meet him, and in what ways have you worked with him before?
5: Yeah, so I met him in the context of being his book publisher. So I published something like a dozen of his books, and I just found him to be an incredibly honest and sincere human being, and to have this kind of moral courage that I've never seen before. And it's the ability to keep focused on what he's trying to do, on the problems that he's trying to solve, and the people who he's trying to help in the face of these attacks that have just been constant over something like 20 years. And if you look at that, you know, you really should see that in the context of people trying to protect their profits. And if you just look it up on AI, you will look and you will see the percentage of pharmaceutical and big food advertising on our, you know, TV shows, on our news shows, in our newspapers. So, you know, you have to begin to think that those people won't investigate the things that have happened to us. So they'll look at infectious disease. So if there's one measles case, it'll be covered in every newspaper in the country. And, you know, anytime I hear the word measles, I think PSYOP. I think there are millions of Americans who are dying of preventable chronic disease. You know, 85% of chronic disease in this country is preventable. That's low-hanging fruit. We could change the lives of, you know, half the people in this country, more than half. And yet we don't do that. We focus on fear tactics over something that's actually not harming the American public at any kind of scale.
1: Tony Lyons is with us this morning taking your phone calls as we talk about his group, MAHA Action, and the Make America Healthy Again movement. Here's how you can join the conversation over the course of the next half hour. Republicans, 202-748-8001. Democrats, 202-748-8000. Independents, 202-748-8002. Stay on the measles issue for just a moment more. Something like 1,000 people have contracted measles in Pennsylvania, this latest outbreak, New York declaring a state of emergency here. What are your thoughts on the MMR vaccine and President Trump's concerns about the MMR vaccine? Measles has its own application in the MMR vaccine. Do you trust that?
5: You know, when I look at the vaccine question, I look at it from this perspective. In 1986, the pharmaceutical companies descended on Washington for a series of congressional hearings, and they were getting sued by hundreds of thousands of parents who were reporting that their children were injured after vaccines. So that was at a time when the number of vaccines that children got was very, very low. It was a small fraction of what they get now. It was less than a dozen. And now children are getting actually something like, if they get the COVID vaccine each year, they're getting 91 vaccines by the time they're 18. So what these companies argued was that vaccines were unavoidably unsafe, that they were going to harm people, sometimes very badly. And they enumerated all of the different harms. And if you looked at the package inserts for each vaccine, which nobody does, you would see all of these harms that the vaccine companies themselves tell you can get from getting vaccinated. So it was such a big problem in 1986 that they came and they argued that they needed an absolute liability shield so that nobody in the country who was harmed by one of their products. So these are multi-billion dollar companies making billions of dollars in profits. And they came to Congress for a liability shield saying that they wouldn't keep making products because their products were dangerous, but that on balance they were good versus the harm that they caused, that they did more good than harm. So then they achieved what they set out to achieve, which was they got an absolute liability shield. So you cannot sue a manufacturer of a vaccine. You cannot sue a big pharmaceutical company for damage to yourself, to your child, in this country. And it's one of the very few things in this country that are unique to this country, sort of like pharmaceutical advertising, which is only the United States and New Zealand out of all the countries in the world who ban it. So what you got then was a hockey stick of the number of vaccines that were given to children. So there was no infectious disease crisis in 1986. The only crisis was pharmaceutical companies feeling like they didn't want to pay for the damage that their products sometimes caused. But then when they had the liability shield, they vastly increased the number of vaccines. So people ought to think about that these are products that are being sold to make a profit. So that is the real problem, is that this is marketing. And if it was just about harm to the public, I've already said 60 to 70% of the American public is suffering from a chronic disease. And the people who were put in charge, like Dr. Fauci, one of the main things he was put in charge of was allergies. he becomes more and more famous, more and more powerful, gets paid more and more, earns more than the president in his final year. And yet everything that he intended to do. So allergies are a hockey stick. They get worse and worse and worse. We get more and more vaccines in the country. We get more and more drugs for everything you can imagine. And every child gets sicker. So children in our schools now suffer from so many more allergies than they did before. They have so much more chronic disease. They suffer from, you know, early cancers that were not existing before. So we have to think that this is not a question of vaccines or, you know, whether certain drugs are good. It's a question of who's in control. And is it the people who are trying to drug us to sell more of their products? Or is it the people trying to protect us? And the people who are then trying to protect us, they get attacked by a system that's just based on money.
1: So what do you say to folks who they hear MAHA and they say, make America healthy again? They're just anti-science and anti-vaccine.
5: Right. So, you know, the idea that the people who attack MAHA say is that they say on all kinds of things that the science is settled. So anybody hearing that, it ought to make their antenna go up, that they should think, well, we all know that every doctor, and if you talk to any serious doctor, they will tell you that the medical books that they had when they were in medical school, that they're all wrong, that that's the way science works, that the science, that you can get the best science at a particular time, but you have to be able to challenge everything. And the idea that these companies have is that you're not allowed to challenge what their hypothesis is, because their hypothesis is just marketing. It's just about selling more products to more people. And that's why we have children now going to school with a pill box. We have children eating 70% ultra processed food. Like, that wouldn't happen naturally. So the people who say that they're pro-science, they're pro a static science that protects their products. And we're open to any idea. We're open to discussion, to dialogue, to debate, to trying to do a better job, because we've obviously failed. Again, you know, we're spending 2 to 3 times the money and we're getting these just incredibly worse health outcomes. So who can tell you that that's science? That's so obviously not science, because science is you create better products that then lead to better health outcomes. And we're not doing that. So our country has been anti-science, and now we're trying to be pro-science, which is to put everything out on the table, to have radical transparency, to get rid of censorship, to get rid of propaganda, so that we can have a real debate about how we're going to start to make our children more healthy. And what's happened now is that obesity in the last 2 years is actually down 3%. Longevity, after years of decline, is actually going up again. So there is real progress being made. People are thinking about eating real food. People are thinking about less screen time, about better school lunches. So this is real progress, and it's going on, and it's become politicized, but it's something that everybody should want to be part of. It's a revolution that's all of our revolution. It's taking back our own health.
1: Tony Lyons with us until the end of our program today at 10 a.m. Eastern, and already plenty of calls for you, Mr. Lyons. Kayleen's waiting in Montana, Democrat. Kayleen, go ahead.
6: Hi, I'd like to talk about the supplement industry. You were talking about billion-dollar industries. That's definitely one. We know it's not regulated, so I could buy a bottle of whatever, and there could be something in it. There could be nothing in it. Those things concern me. No one needs alfalfa pills and cranberry pills. The average person needs a multiple vitamin. If you get a little older like I am, with the ones for women, the multiple vitamins and so forth. But this is just absurd. Bobby and his, what is it, vitamin A that he's obsessed with?
5: You know, so let's think about this. So, you know, I would argue that Bobby is shepherding in a revolution in personalized medicine. So everybody in America knows that if you look at some ultra processed food and it says 2 servings, well, first of all, nobody really looks closely at that. But, you know, two servings is a benefit to one group, and that is the manufacturer, that they don't care whether you weigh 110 pounds or 240 pounds. And the same is true of drugs. The same is true of vaccines. The same is true of anything that these multinational corporations are selling us, that they are doing what's good for them. And we have the ability now to have personalized medicine. So we don't have to think about whether vitamin A is good for everybody or whether vitamin C each morning is good for the whole population. We can begin to think about what's good for you as an individual. And we can do that at a much better, much higher level than was ever possible before. And the only reason that we haven't been doing that successfully is that these companies are preventing real science from taking over, because real science will give us more personalized medicine and will give us better health outcomes like they have all over the world. So people right now, they travel to countries all around the world to get treatments that they can't get in the United States, to get drugs at prices that they can't get in the United States, to get procedures that are not available here, to get certain kinds of peptides that they can't get here, that they have figured out for themselves in consultation with their doctor are actually good, or to get cancer treatments that are not available here, because so much of our medical system here is geared towards a small number of companies maintaining monopoly control and maximizing their profits at our expense.
1: Mike, Wisconsin, line for Republicans. You're on with Tony Lyons.
7: Good morning. Thank you, Mr. Lyons. Calling from beautiful Puerto Vallarta. But, you know, John, this is where your show, you know, finally you guys have someone like this every now and then. But there's been hearings left and right about, you know, and it's my Senator Ron Johnson pushing it. He's fighting for us on these vaccines and what they did to us. You guys never once talk about it. Democrats don't even show up to those hearings. And you guys don't even mention it, but you want to talk about what the Republicans are doing and how they can be trashed. But my Senator Ron Johnson has been fighting this. And CNN, when they asked him what he wanted to talk about, he was going to talk about what he's been investigating. And they declined to have him on. So your program, if you want to act like you're bipartisan, have Ron Johnson on. I guarantee he will come on and he will show you exactly what he has found. And, you know, I don't recall his name, but I believe he works for RFK Jr. He's kind of got the froggy voice. He's now connecting the dots that we're seeing an uptick in cancer because of these COVID vaccines, possibly. Because that's the one, you know, everybody got pushed. I'm glad that I didn't get it. I never got a booster. And I've been healthier than most people that have gotten the vaccine and the boosters. I have an uncle that just passed away yesterday from cancer, and it got real aggressive. And now we have the question, is it because of these vaccines and these boosters? And even as a child, that's the one thing, the common thread between all of us, is we've all been pushed these vaccines at a young age from infancy. Nobody has the same diet. Nobody has the same DNA. But we've all been forced to have these vaccines. And you, John, your program, not one of your host, and I've asked you guys this, how you pick your topics. You not one of you bring Ron Johnson on to talk about it. Instead, you bring
1: Mike. I'm certain if Ron Johnson wanted to come on this program and take calls, we would do that. We also covered several of his hearings this summer, including that very high-profile one when Dr. Fauci testified, and he was asking Dr. Fauci questions at that hearing. So I encourage you to go to cspan.org, and I think you'll find what you're looking for, but always appreciate the feedback. Tony Lyons, did you want to add anything?
5: Yeah, I mean, it's a great point, and I think, you know, Senator Ron Johnson has really done a spectacular job. And he's done a job, you know, such a great job in highlighting once again that we haven't followed the science, that we as a country have been protecting these multi-billion dollar companies, these pharmaceutical companies that don't need our help. They don't need our protection. So if you get a COVID vaccine injury, once again, based on the 1986 law, you cannot sue the manufacturer of that product. And if you want to get compensation, potentially from the government because there is such a program, but it's almost impossible to get compensation from it. So let me just throw out some stats for you. In the U.S., people who suffered a vaccine injury from the COVID vaccine, 3% of those people get any compensation whatsoever, and it's capped at something like $3,500. Don't quote me on that, but it's something around there. In Japan, if you suffered a vaccine injury and you go to the government, 74% of the people get compensated. In New Zealand, it's 40%. In Finland, it's 30%. Even in Canada, it's something like 20%. So we have a real problem here. And there's something that, you know, people have been sold this idea that anything that you call a vaccine is automatically safe and effective. And they should just recognize that that is pharmaceutical company marketing. That is not a fact. These are just products. And these products can harm people just like any other product. And we have to get away from protecting large corporations instead of the American public. And until we have people like Ron Johnson and like Secretary Kennedy and like Senator Rand Paul who are willing to go out on a limb to stand up to these incredibly powerful companies and say, this is just wrong, that we shouldn't be, that our government shouldn't be in the business of protecting large companies. It should be in the business of protecting the American people so that when people get injured by a product, and it doesn't matter what that product is, that we can't have any liability shields, not for vaccines, not for drugs, not for pesticides, not for ultra-processed foods. It can't be for anything. That people being able to sue, that's a safety signal. That's something that gets a company to change what they do. And if they lock in science and say, the science is settled, it never changes, and you can't sue us, what do you think the outcome is? And I can tell you, it's that we have the worst health outcomes of any of the 30 industrialized countries. And now I've said that three times, but it's an important thing to look at, that we've been sold a bill of goods. You know, we have been cheated. We've been lied to, and everybody should be angry. And they shouldn't care if it's a Democrat or a Republican trying to protect them. They should want that protection, because what's happened in this country is it is really just so awful to our children. And everybody should be outraged by that. And they should be grateful for the sweeping reforms that have been coming, that don't get publicized, but they are there. And the idea that, you know, with ultra-processed foods, we've been really pushing those as a country. And now we have a government, now we have a person who's in charge of HHS, who's saying, no, you should eat real food. You should eat protein. Protein isn't bad. That we have a system in place that almost nobody knows about, that they know about now, which is the GRAS system. And that is something that is an acronym for generally recognized as safe, that no other country has. And that's that corporations can self-certify the chemicals in their products, you know, that were meant for very simple things, that they can put complicated chemicals, 10,000 chemicals in our food versus 300 or 400 all around Europe, and they can self-certify and say those are safe, and then they can't be sued for it. So that is changing now, and that's a major breakthrough that everybody should be, you know, really celebrating. And then you look at the SNAP program that millions of Americans have been using government benefits to buy soda and candy. Well, now in many, many states, they can't do that. And that's just a good thing. And we should all be happy about that.
1: Plenty of calls waiting to chat with you. Let me get to Barbara in Michigan Independent. Barbara, go ahead.
8: Hi. Can you hear me all right?
1: Yes, ma'am. What's your question or comment for Tony Lyons?
8: Hi. I have a question for the guest. He's very well spoken. And what I want to know is the whole time Mr. Kennedy was wanting this position, he promised everybody he was going to get all the crap and the chemicals out of our food, but now it seems like he's hyper-focused on vaccines. I don't hear anything about the food we eat every day. He was going to get a lot of the chemicals out, but now it just seems like all he talks about are chemicals.
5: Right, right. No, what you mean that he talks about vaccines, not chemicals, right?
1: I think that's what you were saying.
5: Right. So here's the thing, is that that's just not true. But I can tell you why you think it's true. And you think it's true because to discredit him, the playbook to attack him and to attack all of the incredible breakthroughs that major food brands are taking out toxic artificial dyes, you know, and these are major companies that are agreeing to remove those toxic chemicals from their products, based on the work that Secretary Kennedy's done, that he's going around the country helping to improve school lunches for millions and millions of children, that he's forcing medical schools to teach nutrition. Believe it or not, they weren't really teaching nutrition. They were teaching how to deliver drugs to the public. That, you know, that there's so many different things that we have succeeded on, that we as a group and as a movement has succeeded on, to get people to start eating real food, to recognize that seed oils are dangerous and can lead to increased chances of chronic disease, that chemicals in our food, in ultra processed food, can lead to cancer, can lead to diabetes. So all of these things are things that he's working on every single day, and changing the GRASS system, like I said before, changing the SNAP program, changing school lunches, changing hospital food, you know, going around the country doing all of these things. And then on the cultural level, letting millions and millions of people know what's happened and what they can do to improve their lives. So many people now are reading labels in ways that they never did before, are not trusting the fake science that has led us to these terrible health outcomes. But it is true that if you read about Secretary Kennedy in almost any newspaper, and if you listen to CNN or other shows, you will see that the only thing that they want to do is talk about vaccines, because they think that's something that people have been convinced are the ultimate product, that they're always safe, and that Bobby Kennedy is against them, and they want to fool you into believing that this isn't part of a much bigger program to improve public health nationally.
1: From our text line, Zelda in Delaware wants to go back to the measles issue, saying, I understand about being wary of MMR vaccines, but what is Mr. Lyons and Maha doing about the measles outbreaks?
5: Yeah, so you know the thing with the MMR is that, one, there are periodically measles outbreaks. So look at 2018 and 2019 in New York State. So there was a measles outbreak then, and it was 7 times the number of people getting measles in those 2 years than got measles this year. But during that year, there was no state of emergency. There was, you know, much less coverage of it. And the reason is that for decades, I mean, this is a big, big question, but for decades, there have been thousands and thousands of people getting measles. And for example, in 1962, before there was a vaccine, millions of Americans got measles, and 99.99% of those people not only didn't have a problem with it, that they just, that people had measles parties in those days. There was no fear of measles naturally, you know, nationally. And so this whole thing, this whole great fear that people have, is a way to control what you think and what you do and how you vote. So people should really go back to the idea that our big problem in this country is that we have millions of children who are suffering unnecessarily from chronic disease, that hundreds of thousands of people are dying unnecessarily, and we are focused on exactly what a big pharmaceutical company wants us to focus on, which is they want you to buy more of their product. But we want people to buy less of all of these damaging products, whether it's ultra-processed food or foods that have, you know, pesticides in them, or, you know, any of these things that are coming together to decrease the health of the American public. And so when we're fixated on one thing, on the fear, and that we're doing what we're supposed to do, which is we're reacting to fear mongering, to fear tactics, then we take our eye off the ball, which is that we have a national problem of every child in America has been under attack. And we need to focus on that. We need to look at what these companies are doing to our children and put politicians in place who are going to do something about it.
1: Is there something that the federal government should do now, though, when it comes to the measles outbreaks? I mean, is the answer to Zelda's question, don't worry about it so much?
5: You know, the answer is that you want to focus on measles. Everybody wants to focus on measles. In comparison to the other problems we have, so look at the opioid crisis versus measles. Look at the fact that a couple of 100,000 people died each year from a crisis that everybody in the medical profession was benefiting from. So we hear that it's one family, it's the Sacklers, it's one company. It was a pervasive problem. It included pharmacists and doctors and every big pharmaceutical company. And they were responsible for hundreds of thousands of deaths over those years, something like 1 million deaths over 5 years. Where is the outrage for that? That's the kind of thing we should be focused on. And we should recognize that these kinds of scare tactics are a psyop on all of us, and that they're damaging to our children. And that we have to put things into context. And the context is that, you know, there is a program to address that. Yes, that's a problem. We should do that. We are doing that. That's happening. Most people get the MMR in this country. So that's not the problem. Periodically, there are more cases of it. There always have been. Like I said, 2018, 2019, it was a much bigger thing in New York City. But the thing that we need to address is the national problem of our children being subjected to an attack, and that we need to do something about that, and we can do something, and things are happening right now that are improving the likelihood of long-term health of every child in America. And you can't read about that. You can't hear about that. And that's what's really should scare everybody. They should wonder why they're led to believe every day that Bobby Kennedy is a danger, or that Dr. Oz is a danger, or that Jay Bhattacharya is a danger. These are people actually standing up to try to help their kids. And the real danger is this system that's been built up to protect these companies at the expense of our children's health.
1: About 10 minutes left with Tony Lyons this morning of Maha Action, co-founder and president there. It's mahaaction.org. Sierra is in Orlando, Florida, Republican. Sierra, go ahead.
9: Oh, let me turn this down. Hi, good morning. Lots of love and light. And Mr. Scott Jennings, you are miraculously marvelous. Thank you.
1: You're talking to Tony Lyons so much, Sierra.
9: Okay. Is it Tony Lyons is his name?
1: Well,
9: I
1: yes,
9: really
1: ma'am.
9: So much mean. Yes, absolutely. What you're saying for Maha is incredibly amazing. Couple things we need to look into. Let us get our blood supply back on par, okay? It's imperative that we make sure that everybody who does not have clean blood is allowed to donate blood. And that's plasma tube back like we were before, you know what. And in terms of both sides and with the people who have all the money, who is doing all of these things, you're right. We do need to change the trajectory of that, because if we recall, there was no more Johnson & Johnson. Okay, if you recall, Pfizer was under lawsuits, and then all of a sudden, they're in charge of giving us vaccines, and there's certain religious groups said, no, we cannot have it because it's dead babies, you know, whatever placebos of the babies in there, and they want to propagate abortion. So they cannot make these vaccines without some portion of a child or embryo. Something in that it's not kosher.
1: That's Sierra. What do you want to take from that, Tony Lyons?
5: Yeah, I mean, I would just say that, you know, blind faith in authority is not science. It never has been. So you have to be able to question everything. So you should look at your assumptions. you know, whether you're a Democrat or a Republican, you should look at the fact that we have really, really sick children and that we spend a lot of money. And so we are getting a bad deal. And all of us, you know, this is all of our revolution, and this is a long

0: compelled us to continue to do their jobs. And, you know, the system is set up to prevent change, to make it really difficult to get anything done. So, you know, there's a federal judge who's holding up a whole bunch of things Bobby Kennedy is trying to get done. There are senators and congressmen like Bill Cassidy who, you know, took lots of money from big pharmaceutical companies. And then, surprise, surprise, he's on their side. Their products are perfect. So, you know, you have to look at how the system has been set up and then how it can be dismantled and reorganized so that it can actually be in the interest of the American people and not just protecting people who are harming us.
1: How did you come to this issue? You mentioned you're a book publisher, still a book publisher with Skyhorse Publishing. How did you come to this issue? And as a 501c4, was what you're listed as for Maha Action, where do you get your money from?
0: Yeah, so a couple of good questions there. So I started publishing Bobby's books in, I think it was 2014, where he wrote a book called Thimerosal, Let the Science Speak. And, you know, we were trying to place ads for it, and they wouldn't let us place ads. There were stories coming out even before the book came out. So we didn't send out any pre-publication copies. But there were stories coming out saying that this was dangerous misinformation. So that was my first sort of introduction to a certain kind of playbook that was inherently anti-science. And I met Bobby and I saw how hard he worked on his book. So when he wrote The Real Anthony Fauci, he worked 16 hours a day, 7 days a week. And we hired a whole team of doctors and scientists and lawyers, even a Nobel Prize winning scientist. And yet every newspaper in America, almost every TV show, with a couple of exceptions, just attacked it right away, protected Dr. Fauci. So this was a book that had 2,194 citations in it. Nobody attacked it on the science. Nobody attacked it on any of the facts in it. Nobody attacked any of the actual writing of it. They attacked it as a concept, as a dangerous thing in the world. And so we know what Bobby Kennedy is really a danger to. And I want the American people to understand what he's a danger to. And he is a danger to a way of life, to a system that was set up to harm the American public for profit. That's what he's a danger to. He isn't a danger to any family, to any child in America. He's working day and night. And when I work with him on those books, I can tell you, I've been a book publisher for 35 years. So I've worked on thousands of books, and I've never had an author who was more dedicated to getting every fact right. So if they could attack him on the facts or on the law or on the science, they would have done that. And, you know, CNN had Bobby Kennedy on, and they, and Dana Bash, the person who was interviewing him, said, that there are 200 studies that disprove some of the things he was saying. And then I was watching that and I said to myself, if that's true, if that's not just propaganda, why wouldn't CNN just put those 200 studies on their website? Like, if it's really going to be a battle about science, why do you need censorship? Why do you need propaganda? Why do you need to deplatform doctors and scientists all around the country, especially during COVID? Why do you have to use those tactics if the science is on your side, if you really believe that you have good science that will convince people? And the truth is that that science doesn't exist, that the studies that she was pointing to, they are not real. There are no such studies. So the thing is that if we had radical transparency, people would have a better sense of what they should really do. And they would recognize that they shouldn't trust anybody. That, like I said before, blind faith is not science. Trusting the experts is not science when those experts have failed us for a generation. And we've spent more money, gotten sicker and sicker, and then been lectured and censored and propagandized. So I think that what I want to take away is that they should learn to think for themselves. They should question everything, and that they're going to get a better outcome if they do that, and that they should not think about political power, political issues, that they should be thinking about what is real science, what is

0: what is going to lead to better health. And they should question themselves. And as a book publisher, I would say that the reason for books, that you want books to question what a reader thinks before they read the book. Because what's the point of reading a book? What's the point of watching this show? What's the point of reading the newspaper if you know beforehand exactly what you believe and that there's nothing that you could hear that would change your mind? So if that's true for you, you should stop doing that, because that's not a good way to go through life. You should go through life where every day is a new day. You might learn something and you might actually be able to improve your mind, your thinking, and your physical health.
1: 60 seconds left. We've covered plenty of books from Skyhorse Publishing. What are the two or three that you think people will learn from that are coming out in the next couple months?
0: Yeah, the next couple of months, I mean, I would think that, you know, I really do want to encourage people to look at The Real Anthony Fauci, because it was the most censored book that I think has been published in the last generation. And, you know, it was censored in every way you can censor books. So it was not available in any of the privately owned bookstores in America. Literally none of them carried it. It was not available in libraries. It was not available in Barnes and Noble until it had already sold more than a million copies. Then they started selling it. So, and it was a book that was just, you were told day after day, this is dangerous, this is misinformation. But if you read it now, you see that the claims in it were actually true. And so reading a book like that, whether it's specifically that book or any of a number of books, you know, there's a book by Gavin Becker called Forbidden Facts. It's a great book, and it's a book that should really make you question things. Because once you see something that you really believed 100%, you were all in on, and you learn that that isn't true, then it opens up a whole new world for you that maybe, just maybe, there are all kinds of areas where you have certainty, where you shouldn't have certainty, where there might actually be a better way of doing things, a better way of thinking, and a better way of living. And so that, I think, is what I'd really like people to take away.
1: 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Tony Lyons, appreciate your time this morning on The Washington Journal. Come back and join us again.
0: Thanks so much.
2: 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We'll talk with New York Times media reporter Eric Wemple about the latest White House efforts to ban media outlets. Then Robin Marr with the Death Penalty Information Center discusses Tennessee's failure to execute death row inmate Krista Pike and the status of the use of the death penalty. Also, a preview of next week's 2026 National Civics Bee Championship with Hillary Crow, Vice President of the U.S. Chamber of Commerce Foundation. And Aaron David Miller, Senior Fellow at the Carnegie Endowment for International Peace. He'll discuss the latest in the Israel-Hamas conflict on the third anniversary of the October 7th Hamas attack. And later, a look at the proposals to increase U.S. housing supply and improve affordability with Salim Firth, director of the Mercatus Center's Urbanity Project. C-SPAN's Washington Journal. 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
3: On Monday, Representative Ro Khanna of California and Senator Bernie Sanders, independent from Vermont, held a rally in Los Angeles in support of Proposition 40, also known as the Billionaires Tax Act. That ballot measure would impose a one-time 5% wealth tax on California billionaires. After a speech from Senator Sanders, Representative Khanna took questions from reporters.
4: L.A., thank you. Let me thank Congressman Ro Khanna for the introduction and for all of the great work he is doing in Congress. Ro, thanks very much. And let me express my appreciation to the California Federation of Labor. Dave Reagan, Lorena Gonzalez, and all of those who have done the enormously difficult work of getting Proposition 40 on the ballot and waging the kind of campaign that's going to win this victory. Brothers and sisters, it is not easy taking on some of the wealthiest people in the world. It is not easy taking on the Democratic and Republican establishment. It is not easy running a campaign when you're going to be heavily outspent. But that is what you are doing, and working people all over this country are proud and appreciative of what you're doing. In my view, and I say this from the bottom of my heart, Proposition 40, the California Billionaire Tax Act, is the most important ballot item in the country because it deals with the most important issue facing our country. And what is that issue? What is that issue that you are dealing with on this ballot item? The issue is, can the American people sustain democracy? Can we take on the greed and power of the billionaire class and create an economy and a government that works for all? Or are we destined to live in an oligarchic society begging for crumbs where our economic and political lives are controlled by a handful of the wealthiest people on earth? Brothers and sisters, that is the question on the ballot. And that is why the whole country is watching what you are doing here and why it is so imperative that we win this struggle. See, for the oligarchs, it's not just that they don't want to pay more in taxes, that's for sure. But it is the principle involved here. And you know what that principle is? They believe, like the monarchs of the 19th century, that they have a God-given right to rule. They have all the wealth. They got all of the power. And who the hell do you think you are challenging them? Well, I think on November 3rd, they're going to learn a very powerful lesson. And that lesson is that the oligarchs may have all the money and they got all the power, but when working people stand together, we can take them on and we can beat them. Now, why is this initiative so enormously important? And the answer is that never before in American history have so few people held so much wealth and so much power. Never before in American history have we had the kind of income and wealth inequality that we have today, in which the top 1% now owns more wealth than the bottom 93%. Never before have we lived in a moment in which the very rich continue to get richer, while 60% of our people, 60%, live paycheck to paycheck, struggling to pay for the basic necessities of life. Brothers and sisters, we have never seen this level of inequality in American history, not in the Gilded Age of Rockefeller and Carnegie and J.P. Morgan. Never before have we seen what we are seeing today. But it's not just economic power and income and wealth inequality that we are contending with. Never before in American history have we seen a ruling class with so much political power.
3: Independent Vermont Senator Bernie Sanders.
4: And never before, have we seen the unprecedented level of greed, arrogance, and irresponsibility on the part of that ruling class. In America today, Elon Musk, the wealthiest man alive, now owns more wealth than the bottom 53% of American households. CEOs of large corporations are now making 350 times more than the average worker. And over the past year, after receiving the largest tax break in history, fewer than 1,000 billionaires in our country became over $2 trillion richer. And you know, when people ask why Americans are angry, the answer is it's not just what's going on right now. This has been going on for decades. Over the last 50 years, nearly $80 trillion in wealth has been redistributed from the bottom 90% to the top 1%. So the rich get richer. What's happening over that period to working people? And the truth is that despite an explosion in worker productivity, the average American worker today is making $25 a week less than he or she did 53 years ago after adjusting for inflation. So what we have seen over the last half a century, a massive redistribution of wealth, rich getting phenomenally richer, while working people are going nowhere in a hurry and worry that their kids may have an even lower standard of living than they do. That's where we are today. While the billionaire class of the 1% are doing better than at any time in American history, nearly 800,000 Americans are homeless. Tens of millions of people are struggling to put food on the table, pay for rent, pay for health care, prescription drugs, child care, education, filling up their gas tanks, and other basic necessities of life. But it's not just income and wealth inequality. We have more concentration of ownership in America today than ever before. While profits on Wall Street and corporate America soar, a handful of giant corporations dominate sector after sector, agriculture, transportation, energy, financial services, you name it, and they charge us outrageously high prices because of their control over the economy. And by the way, when we talk about concentration of ownership, understand who owns the media. Today, our good friend Elon Musk owns Twitter. Jeff Bezos owns the Washington Post and Twitch. Zuckerberg owns Facebook, Instagram, WhatsApp, Messenger, and Threads. And our good friend Larry Ellison owns CBS, TikTok, Paramount, Skydance, and MTV, and is on his way to owning CNN and Warner Brothers. And ends with this growing concentration of ownership and more wealth and income, income and wealth inequality. We are also seeing more political power in the hands of the 1%. In America today, billionaires are hell-bent on owning not only our economy, but our political system as well. As a result of the disastrous Citizens United Supreme Court decision, billionaires are legally able to spend as much as they want on political campaigns through their so-called super PACs. As many of you know, Mr. Musk himself spent some $290 million to help elect Trump president. And he is now spending some $200 million in this midterm election to try to see the Republicans retain control over the House and the Senate. All told, billionaires are spending $1.5 billion on these midterm elections. You get one vote, and they have the right to buy elections. And that is why we have got to get rid of the Citizens United, get rid of super PACs. And move to public funding of elections. All of which takes us back to Proposition 40 and what you are doing here in California. And what you are doing is that for the first time in our nation's history, you have put a proposition on the ballot which would establish a tax on billionaires. A one-time 5% wealth tax on billionaires. This initiative would raise $100 billion, enough to prevent some 3 million working-class Californians from losing the health care they currently have as a result of Trump's. And they're losing their health care because of Trump's disastrous so-called Big Beautiful Bill, which threw 15 million Americans off the health care they have in order to give $1 trillion in tax breaks to the top 1%. And let us be clear, so there's no misinformation. This proposal, this initiative, would not raise taxes on anybody who makes less, who owns less than $1 billion. No one with a net worth of less than a billion would pay a penny more in taxes under Proposition 40. This tax would only apply to approximately 260 billionaires in California who are now collectively worth over $2.4 trillion. Listen to this. As a result of our rigged tax code, 6 Nobel Prize winning economists who support this ballot initiative recently pointed out that while these billionaires more than tripled their wealth over the past decade, they paid a lower effective tax rate than a plumber or a nurse. Incredibly, these billionaires, hear this, became $500 billion richer last year alone. That is five times as much as the California wealth tax would raise. In other words, you're not driving these guys into the poorhouse. If Proposition 40 passes, as I hope and expect it will, billionaires in California would still be $400 billion richer than they were last year, and health care would be saved for millions of people in this state. The greed and arrogance of the billionaire class is really quite extraordinary and is now on display for the whole world to see. And essentially what they are saying is that at a time when they are richer and richer than they've ever been, making tens of billions more every year, that they refuse to pay a few billion dollars more in taxes so that we can provide health care to children and working families. That is
3: Independent Vermont Senator Bernie Sanders.
4: Frankly, obscene. Instead of doing the right thing, the decent thing, the moral thing, and supporting this initiative so that children and working class people in California can get the health care they desperately need, billionaires are now spending hundreds of millions of dollars to oppose it. The effort against Proposition 40 is being led by a gentleman named Sergey Brin, the co-founder of Google, who is spending over $100 million in opposing this proposition. $100 million. Who is Mr. Brin? Well, Mr. Brin is the fourth wealthiest man in the world, worth some $274 billion. He has become $130 billion richer since Trump was elected. So you got that? The fourth richest guy in the world. He's become $130 billion richer in the last couple of years. If Proposition 40 is passed, Mr. Brin would owe $13.7 billion more in taxes. But don't feel too sorry for him. He would still have some $260 billion left to feed his family. And Mr. Brin is not alone. Larry Page, Google's other co-founder, is the second wealthiest man alive, worth $294 billion. Yeah, he can afford to pay $14.7 billion more in taxes. And the same is true for Mr. Zuckerberg and all of the billionaires. What this really comes down to is a profound moral issue. What these guys are saying, we are worth hundreds of billions of dollars, but you want us to pay $10, $15 billion more so the children could get health care, so the kids could eat? We are not going to allow you to do that. We're going to put hundreds of millions of dollars to try to defeat you. Because we are the ruling class, we own the world, and we will not allow you to challenge us. And that is why your campaign is so important and why the whole country is watching this. Because if you stand up to this wealth and power and arrogance, trust me, the rest of the country will not be far behind.

0: And the other thing that really bothers me about this campaign is the dishonesty and the extortionism on the part of the billionaires. If they want to have a debate on economics, if they want to tell the people of California and the country why it is more important that they keep their tens and hundreds of billions of dollars while children go without health care, make that debate. Tell us. They're not doing that. What they are saying is you, if you guys in California stand up to us, you're going to lose anyhow. We're going to punish you. We're going to leave the state. This is extortion. You understand what I mean by extortion? They're putting a gun to your head and saying, either your wallet or your life. Well, first of all, I don't believe they're going to leave the state. Because this state is a great state where they're making tons of money right now. And second of all, we cannot allow the extortion to govern what we do as a people. So tonight, I say to the billionaires, you have more money than you can spend in 1,000 lifetimes. How many more mansions do you need? How many more yachts do you need? How many more jets do you need? How many more private islands do you need? How many trips to outer space do you need? So tonight we say to the billionaire class, control your greed.
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0: Get out of your gated communities. Take a break from your cocktail parties and take a hard look at the reality of what's going on in this country. 15 million Americans are losing their health insurance, including over 3 million in California, to pay for Donald Trump's $1 trillion tax breaks that benefited these guys here in California. 20 million Americans have already seen their premiums double on average, so that billionaires could receive the largest tax break in American history. Nursing homes, hospitals, and community health centers are being devastated because of Trump's $1 trillion cut to Medicaid and the Affordable Care Act. And let us be clear, and this is not me talking, this is based on studies done by economists. In California, in Vermont, and all across this country, thousands of people are going to die unnecessarily because they no longer have access to health care. So I say to the billionaire class, show some concern for your fellow Americans. Do not let children die because they can't get the health care they need so you can get a few billion dollars more. Instead of spending hundreds of millions of dollars on TV ads against this proposition, we have a better idea. Start paying your fair share of taxes. And let me tell the billionaires that what you guys are doing in California is not the end, it is the beginning. And that is why Congressman Ro Khanna and I have introduced a piece of legislation that would establish an annual, not one time, 5% wealth tax on billionaires. And I want you to hear, in order to make it clear, I mean, how crazy the inequality is in America. I want to give you some examples of what Roe and my 5% tax, wealth tax on billionaires would do. Over a 10-year period, this bill would raise more than $4.4 trillion. And this is what it would do. Listen to this. In the first year, we would provide every man, woman, and child in this country in a household making $150,000 or less, a $3,000 direct payment. Okay? Family of four, $12,000 in the first year. This legislation would enable us to end homelessness and the housing crisis. By building 7 million units of low-income and affordable housing. This bill would expand Medicare to cover dental, vision, and hearing. This bill would provide universal child care throughout the country. This bill would strengthen public education and attract the best and the brightest into teaching by ensuring that no teacher in America makes less than $60,000 a year. We would reinstate all of the people that Trump and his friends threw off of Medicaid. In other words, hundreds of millions of people would see a significant improvement in their lives as a result of a 5% annual wealth tax on billionaires. Brothers and sisters, in 1933, a long time ago, Supreme Court Justice Louis Brandeis said, quote, "We can have democracy in this country, or we can have great wealth concentrated in the hands of a few, but we cannot have both." What Brandeis said was accurate 93 years ago. It is even more accurate today. Here in California, in the year 2026, we choose democracy over oligarchy. We choose economic justice over greed. And let me conclude by saying this. The oligarchs are enormously powerful. They do have enormous amounts of money. They do control our economy. They own much of the media, and they have enormous influence over both political parties. But we have something even more powerful than they do. We have the overwhelming majority of the American people on our side. They have the money, we have the people, and when we stand together, we win. So brothers and sisters, what you are doing is extraordinarily important, and I believe is a turning point in American history. What you are showing our country, and in fact the world, because oligarchy exists all over the world, what you are showing people from coast to coast and all over is that, yes, we can take on the greed of the oligarchs. Yes, we can create an economy and a government that works for all of us, not just the 1%. So brothers and sisters, thank you so much.
1: Independent Vermont Senator Bernie Sanders speaking in support of Proposition 40 in Los Angeles. Following his speech, Democratic California Representative Ro Khanna took questions from reporters.
2: So why should Californians support Prop 40, the billionaire's tax?
3: It's pretty simple. There are 250 billionaires in California. They're worth half the California economy, $2.2 trillion. If you tax them 5%, they're still going to be worth basically $2.2 trillion. But 3.5 million Californians wouldn't lose their health insurance. Poor kids won't lose their health insurance. And 150,000 healthcare providers won't lose their jobs. So the question is, are you going to side with 250 billionaires, or are you going to side with working families and poor kids in California?
2: What about what Governor Newsom says, that this is a poorly written tax measure, that these billionaires are just going to leave the state and tax revenue will actually go down?
3: He knows that's total propaganda. He is just getting campaign contributions from a lot of these billionaires. That's what this is about. And he's siding with Trump donors like Sergey Brin and Peter Thiel. The reality is, and the governor knows this, 85% of venture capital this year in the whole country came to California. The AI revolution is happening in my district in Silicon Valley. They're producing more billionaires. And billionaires don't pay enough tax. They're only paying 2.5% of the entire California budget because they're not paying like you or me an income tax. They're just sitting on these fortunes. So a lot of the politicians in this state are not willing to tax them because they want their campaign contributions.
2: This is about campaign spending in your view.
3: It's totally about campaign spending. The governor, it's no secret, wants to run for president. He doesn't want to offend billionaires who could fund his campaigns and who can fund his super PACs. And he's become the face of the opposition to taxing them 5%. And the consequence is a betrayal of 3.5 million Californians who literally will lose health care if Proposition 40 doesn't pass. Poor California kids are going to lose health care, and 150,000 health care workers, nurses, technicians will be out of jobs.
2: I noticed the sign behind you says yes on 40, no on 41 and 42. Are you concerned that voters might be confused given the number of propositions that are on the ballot, several about taxes?
3: Kate, I'm very concerned, but this is intentional. The billionaires are not naive. They're very clever. So they know that Proposition 40 is likely to pass. All the polling shows that. So what they're hoping is to confuse voters and make it seem that 42 is also a tax on billionaires when it actually is the exact opposite. And if 42 gets more votes than 40, it nullifies 40. That's why people need to vote yes on 40, no on 41 and 42. And the billionaires have played this game to confuse voters. But voters are angry when they're finding out what the shenanigans the billionaires are doing.
2: I'm curious. You talked about some of these billionaires being your constituents. What are they telling you? They'll stay or they'll leave?
3: Well, it depends. The most successful, like Jensen Wong, are saying we'll stay. Of course we're going to pay the tax. Of course we understand our social responsibility. And many of them feel like Jensen. There are a few loud ones, like Peter Thiel, who are saying I'm going to leave. But those are largely the Trump MAGA billionaires. And that's why it's so disappointing to see Gavin Newsom aligning with them. They really are many billionaires who understand that they have a social contract to pay this tax. Look, their wealth has gone up 144% in the last 3 years. So it would have only gone up 139% if they have a 5% tax. I mean, give me a break. And poor kids would have health care. This is really just a values issue. 80% of Democrats support this. The only people who aren't supporting this are the funders, but they have such power in our democracy because if they like you, they can put in $50 million into a super PAC. And that's really what this is about.
2: You brought up artificial intelligence and that Silicon Valley is the root of all this. You've actually introduced legislation to regulate AI. What do you think should be happening on a federal level?
3: Okay, can you believe Sam Altman, what he says today? He says that the world should just accept that there are going to be some bad things that happen for the benefit of AI. Just accept that some bad things are going to happen? No, we're not going to just accept that. We need a federal agency to regulate AI. Take it from the guy representing Silicon Valley. You should not trust tech billionaires to regulate themselves. They'll tell you bad things are going to happen. So once we create this agency, we should ban recursive self-improving AI. That's AI basically that could lose control and do terrible things. And we should have safety standards and inspections within the labs on this AI.
2: Laws already exist to protect us from some of this. It seems very unusual to have the owner of a software company going around openly talking about the software committing crimes.
3: Yeah, no, you're right. I mean, first of all, we should be prosecuting it and having strict liability. You know, you can't just hire North Korean computer scientists to go hack another company. You'd be in jail. And there needs to be accountability, criminal and civil, for these companies if their models are going and hacking and doing damage. But we can't just rely on the existing laws, and that is because you don't want something calamitous to happen, right? You don't want, for example, a nuclear explosion and then say, well, you can just sue the nuclear reactors, or airline crashes and then just say, well, you can sue the airline companies. So we have safety regulations in catastrophic things to prevent 100 million people from getting some pathogen. And that's why we need to enforce the current laws, but we also need safety standards and an independent agency to prevent something really terrible from happening.
2: You said criminal liability for these companies.
3: In some cases, there should be an investigation if they do something that is a criminal act. I mean, if they knowingly are creating models that they believe could hack something, then there needs to be that investigation. But I'd certainly open up an investigation to see what happened, and I'd certainly enforce the tort laws.
2: The last thing I want to ask you about is the USS Abraham Lincoln. It is scheduled to be back in San Diego on Thursday. You were part of a group of Congress members who wrote to the Secretary of the Navy asking for answers about the conditions on that ship. Were you ever able to get answers, and do you feel like we'll get answers on Thursday when it's back?
3: Well, I'm a senior member of the Armed Services Committee. They did give our committee answers. They said that they understand that the ship has been out a long time. They understand that there wasn't proper provisions made for these sailors. It was really unconscionable. Not enough food, not enough mental health counseling, people not being able to call their families. But the real issue is that we should never have been in a war in Iran. That war has killed 18 service members. It has put stress on our troops for no reason. It's put gas prices up. It's brought diesel up. And one of the reasons we need to win back the House of Representatives is to stop this war in Iran.
2: Do you feel like the conditions on the USS Abraham Lincoln were worse than what sailors typically endure during long deployments? Because that was sort of the answer that we got from the Trump administration, was that, well, mental health is an issue aboard all of these aircraft.
3: I do think it was worse. I don't think there was the same diligence in terms of the food, in terms of the time that sailors should have in the open space, in terms of the communication they need with their families. I just don't think it was thought through. I don't think they did it intentionally, but it was a negligence in terms of what sailors need. But it also is true that these long deployments are very, very hard. And that's why we shouldn't be in these foreign wars unless we're actually attacked. And the president ran on getting us out of these wars, and yet he's in Iran. So the real issue is not just that we have to have better conditions for our sailors, because anyone who's out for those long deployments, it's really hard. The real thing is we should stop these wars and start investing in our own country, in our own communities.
2: The president has said he thinks the war will end after the midterm.
3: Yeah.
2: How does this war end?
3: Well, the war ends by the president going and getting a deal with Iran. I mean, that's what Obama did. Obama got the nuclear enrichment down to 3.67%. Then Trump ripped it up. Now it's up to 60%. Then Trump said he bombed them and they're not enriching. But now they're enriching at 60%. So he needs to work with the Chinese. He needs to work with the Europeans, people he's offended, and actually get a agreement for Iran like Obama did. And if he does that, and if he guarantees that we're not going to have regime change, that's what Iran wants, then we could get an agreement. But one day he goes from saying, I want to negotiate. Another day he says, I want to blow them up and eradicate them. He's just not serious about getting an agreement. Thank you. I appreciate you. Thank you.
1: Democratic California Representative Ro Khanna answering questions from reporters at a rally in Los Angeles in support of Proposition 40. That proposition, also known as the Billionaires Tax Act, would impose a one-time 5% wealth tax on California billionaires. On Monday, Vice President J.D. Vance campaigned for Republican Alaska candidates Senator Dan Sullivan and Representative Nick Begich in Fairbanks, Alaska. Senator Sullivan is facing Democratic challenger Mary Peltola in one of the 2026 cycle's most watched Senate races. Both Inside Elections and the Cook Political Report rate it a toss-up.
4: Thank you. It is amazing to be in Fairbanks with your current and next Senator Dan Sullivan. First of all, I want to thank everybody for being here. I've got to thank your great Governor Dunleavy. Thank you for hosting us in this beautiful state. My first time in Alaska, ladies and gentlemen, and my 49th state. So I was in Florida last week campaigning, and I think that in just about 4 days, I've experienced the entire North American climate. But even if it's a little colder than I'm used to, let me tell you how grateful I am for the amazingly warm Alaska welcome here today. It's an honor to be here. So, a couple weeks ago, I was talking to my dear friend Dan Sullivan. I said, Dan, you've got a very big state, famously a very big state, and this is my very first time visiting. Where do we start? And without missing a beat, he said, Fairbanks. Now, this is, of course, the city where his beautiful wife, Julie, calls home and where two of them first settled to raise their family. And in my short time here, I've learned that it is indeed an incredibly special place. You guys have got a beautiful town. With an amazing university system, you've got the Northern Lights. Hell, you even got people who will ski to work when it's 60 below zero. And I understand that Fairbanks has its city elections tomorrow. So, before anything else, let me encourage all of you to get out there in the morning and make sure to vote, and vote the right way. Now, ladies and gentlemen, Alaska, as you know, is a remarkable culture. You're tough, you're self-reliant, you feel pride in your past and confidence in a great Alaska future. It's an attitude exemplified by the two men I am proud to stand here with today. First of all, Congressman Nick Begich. Give it up for Congressman Nick Begich. See you, Nick. And, of course, the great Senator Dan Sullivan. And Now, I want to say a few words about each, and I'm going to start with Nick. Now, this is a guy who, amazingly, doesn't need an introduction, which is unbelievable for a first-term member of the U.S. House. But I got to tell you, ladies and gentlemen, Nick Begich is a machine for the state of Alaska. In just a year and a half on the job, he's already got 14 bills passed out of the House, and six pieces of legislation have been signed by law by the President of the United States. And I didn't realize this, but that's actually the most by a freshman in the history of the United States House of Representatives. That's incredible. Now, you might ask, how has he gotten that all done? And the simple truth is because he has taken that great Alaskan work ethic and he's brought it to Washington, D.C. Every single day, Nick cares about one single thing, and that's for delivering for each and every single person in this room, each and every single person in the state of Alaska. So November 3rd, in just less than a month, I'm asking you to support a guy who has always had Alaska's back. Support a guy who fights for you every single day. Support the re-election of Congressman Nick Begich. And now, of course, I got to talk about my dear friend, your incredible senator and one of the best people that I served with during my 2 years in the United States Senate. Now, I'll tell you a little story that a couple of days ago, I was talking with our great Secretary of State, Marco Rubio, and Marco said, you know, and Marco said, he said, there are two kinds of guys in the United States Senate. There are the guys who want to show up and go on TV and just, you know, earn a lot of credibility for themselves, and there are guys who show up to get things done. Now, I said, Marco, first of all, don't criticize the people who show up and get on TV. That made me Vice President of the United States. But when we talk about a guy who shows up to get things done, a guy who doesn't care whether he's popular in Washington, D.C., a guy who doesn't care how many hits he gets on TV, a guy who cares about whether he fights for the men and women of this state, that is Marine Corps veteran and your great Senator Dan Sullivan. Now, Dan, ladies and gentlemen, I gotta tell you, he simply does not let up, even when I want him to, as Vice President of the United States. He is always the guy calling, saying, what can we do for the people of Alaska? Now, it's no surprise, of course, this is a man who has spent his life, not as a United States Senator, but most importantly, as a United States Marine. And I have to say, as another Marine, as a fellow Marine, Dan is the kind of Marine who kind of terrified the rest of us, because he's driven, he is relentless, and he will let nothing get between him and his goal. And let me also say, as a United States Senator, Dan has devoted that same kind of determination to the well-being of each and every person of this state. Take it from me, ladies and gentlemen. In fact, you don't even have to take it from me, because I don't think there's a single person in the Trump administration cabinet who hasn't gotten texts from Dan in the middle of the night making sure Alaska gets what it needs. When you become the Vice President of the United States, you know, you get flown around in this amazing plane right behind us, and you get this beautiful house in Washington, D.C., but what nobody tells you is that Dan Sullivan is going to text you at 3 in the morning with lessons about commercial salmon fishing. They don't tell you that Dan is going to call you every single night saying, how do we get more for the state of Alaska? And the problem for anybody who stands between the best interests of this state is that they've got a senator who just doesn't quit. Ladies and gentlemen, you have a senator who just doesn't quit. Nobody can out-hustle Dan, and that's why we're going to get him elected. And it's amazing about Dan is he loves this state. I think as somebody who chose to live here really only can, somebody who sees it from a very unique perspective. You know, he loves Anchorage. He loves Fairbanks. He loves the rural parts of this state. He has delivered for Fairbanks. And he talks to me all the time about the amazing university ecosystem here in Fairbanks. He talks about the incredible men and women in uniform. He talks about Alaska's fishermen. He talks about its workers. He talks about its native communities. This is a guy who loves this state and knows it every single inch. And he knows it every single inch and serves every single inch of it. He's delivered for every Alaskan who wants the freedom to build a good life right here in the place that you call home. And that's all you really want from a United States Senator. He doesn't want to tell you how to live your life. He doesn't want to control you. He wants Washington, D.C. to fight for you.

0: note that Alaskans kicked out of Congress in 2024 when Nick Begich walloped her. Now, her name is Mary Peltola, and I had to practice saying that because even though I'm the Vice President of the United States, this is a person who just doesn't show up. Doesn't show up to work, doesn't show up for you, doesn't show up to do her job. She is everything the opposite of Dan Sullivan, where he is a fighter, a workhorse, and a relentless advocate for this state. She is not. Now, let me start by saying that in contrast to Nick and Dan, Mary Peltola couldn't get a single bill signed into law over her two terms in Congress. Not a single piece of legislation. In part, it's probably because she had one of the worst attendance records in the history of the United States Congress. Her sole job was to support Alaskans in the House of Representatives. Yet she couldn't be bothered to show up for 1 in 5 votes. Ladies and gentlemen, I gotta tell you, I was a senator for all of 2 years. It's not that hard of a job. You show up, you fight for your people, but the most important thing you do, I'm not talking about what Dan does. I'm not talking about calling the vice president and the president and demanding more for your state at a bare minimum. Just show up and cast your vote. I see a lot of kids in this room. How would your teachers grade you if you didn't even show up for class 1 in 5 days? If you didn't turn in 1 in 5 of your homework assignments? Ladies and gentlemen, you would fail, and that's exactly what Mary has been, a failure for the state of Alaska. Despite that, she always managed to show up when the far-left activists needed her. She was there to vote to keep the Mexican border wide open, flooding our communities with fentanyl and drugs. She was there to vote to allow boys to compete in girls' sports. She was there to vote to give illegal aliens the ability to participate in American elections. Here's the thing, ladies and gentlemen. When the far left calls, Mary answers, and she does exactly what they tell her to do. Now, I think back to 2023 when she was in the United States House, and Mary Peltola did something good for once. I'll give her a little bit of credit. She co-led a bill to roll back radical Biden administration policies banning new oil and gas leases across America. But here's the crazy thing. That piece of legislation, a piece of legislation that she authored, when Nancy Pelosi called and said, vote against your own bill, vote against the people of Fairbanks, you know what she did? She bent the knee to Nancy Pelosi and did exactly what that far-left radical told her to do. Ladies and gentlemen, if you can't be bothered to vote for your own piece of legislation, then you do not deserve to be a United States Senator for the great people of Alaska.
1: 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We'll get right back to this campaign event in Fairbanks, Alaska.
2: AP News. Good morning, I'm Ed Donahue. Belgian-born scientist Francis Hulzen, a professor at the University of Wisconsin, won the Nobel Prize in Physics for his efforts to demystify a rare group of neutrinos, tiny cosmic particles that researchers believe offer clues to how the universe evolved.
3: Success was not guaranteed, and we were lucky to overcome the various challenges.
2: Hulzen says it was predicted that he would win the prize, but the announcement still made him feel strange.
3: I'm working on a proposal, and I hope that this prize will help getting it approved.
2: The Ice Cube Neutrino Observatory is a massive collaborative effort that today involves more than 400 scientists in 14 countries. Supreme Court Justice Samuel Alito tells the AP in a rare interview, the rhetoric around the court from President Trump and his administration doesn't sit well with him. But he adds there's little the court can do to change the trajectory. The number of petitions asking the justices to intervene quickly has skyrocketed during the president's second term, putting the court at the center of

0: hotly debated issues, such as the new White House ballroom construction and the president's proposed restrictions on mail ballots in the midterm elections. British police have arrested a seventh man in London on suspicion of a terror offense linked to Iran, a suspected plot against a U.S.-run base in Britain. The World Health Organization says a possible case of pneumonic plague in Russia poses a very low risk outside the country. A lab employee died from pneumonia there last week. Christian Lindmeier is with the WHO.
1: The Russian authorities have identified the people she was in contact with, as we also had in the statement, and are monitoring them. None of them has shown symptoms so far.
0: Kenya confirms the first Ebola case after a traveler from Congo died in Nairobi. Stocks are higher in early trading. This is AP News.
2: And this is C-SPAN Radio. Now back to Vice President J.D. Vance campaigning for Republican Alaska candidates in Fairbanks.
3: Now, here's the sad thing about Mary Peltola is I don't think that she was ever interested in serving the people of the state. But she sure did like the perks of being a politician. Over the course of a year, she turned a campaign committee into a personal slush fund, spending nearly $200,000 on fancy hotels, on nice restaurants in D.C., and beyond when she wasn't even campaigning for office. Instead, she spent thousands and thousands of dollars on Grubhub, on DoorDash, and I have nothing against Grubhub or DoorDash, but I want you to spend your own money on Grubhub and DoorDash, not taxpayer dollars on Grubhub and DoorDash. And what's even crazier is that while she was using campaign money and taxpayer money to support a very lavish lifestyle, she was working as a lobbyist, making almost $500,000 a year. Ladies and gentlemen, think about the corruption of Washington, D.C. Think about the revolving door where you go and serve in Congress for two terms. You don't get a single thing done, and then you immediately run to go cash a check as a lobbyist. That person who used that revolving door to enrich herself instead of serve you, she now stands before the people of Alaska, and she demands that you continue to fund the next generation of Mary's gravy train. She's come crawling back, hat in hand, asking for your support. Is that going to happen?
4: No.
3: Are we going to remember that Mary didn't pass a single piece of legislation in Congress?
4: Yes.
3: Are we going to allow Mary to get rich off of our tax dollars anymore?
4: No.
3: Absolutely not. So are we going to elect Dan Sullivan, the next senator from Alaska? Now, I want to talk a little bit about Dan, because as much as Mary is a servant of the far left, as much as she has failed to even show up to do her job, fundamentally, the opportunity in this election is not just to kick Mary out of D.C. for good, it's to ensure that a great public servant like Dan Sullivan gets six more years to fight for you and your family every single day. Now, I got to tell you, and I've seen the papers on this, when Dan Sullivan got into office, this is something he doesn't get enough credit for, the Pentagon, the Department of War, what we then called the Department of Defense, it treated Alaska as a strategic backwater, as something to forget and ignore. But Dan Sullivan looked at the situation and said, Alaska, it's not just good economics for my state, it's great national security for the people of America. And as a result of his vision, but also his hard work, Alaska is seeing the largest military buildup since World War II. No more does the Pentagon kick Alaska to the curb. No more does it ignore the incredible strategic opportunity of this incredible state. What we have said is that Alaska is as much a part of our country as the other 49 states, and we are going to fight for it, and we're going to defend it because of Senator Dan Sullivan. Ladies and gentlemen, so much of what's happening right down the road at Eielson, home to two squadrons of F-35s. I don't know if Ohio has two squadrons of F-35s, Dan. The historic 11th Airborne Division and billions of dollars of new missile defense investments through the Golden Dome. Ladies and gentlemen, we, of course, had to have one person who wants to ruin the party, but our message to him is, no, we're not going to let that far-left radical. We're going to elect Dan Sullivan. But here's the thing. Let's talk about what this means for Alaska. One, it makes your state safer. There were, for a very long time, America's enemies looked at Alaska with your incredible natural resources, the incredible opportunity, the strategic opportunities of this state, and the enemy saw a territory that was undefended. We changed that. But we didn't just change it, and we didn't just make Alaska more secure. We created good-paying jobs and new opportunities for businesses right here in Fairbanks. And we created stronger communities all across the state. By investing in Alaska's national security, we made Fairbanks a military powerhouse, and I know you're proud of that. Now, no trip to Alaska would be complete without talking a little bit about fish. And I will say I had for dinner my first trip to Alaska. I had delicious Alaska halibut for dinner tonight. Thank you all very much. Now, Mary Piltola will talk a lot about fish. I have already seen her advertisements talking about how much she cares about commercial fishing in this state. But what did she do when she was in office? My one piece of advice, ladies and gentlemen, I'll never tell you exactly how to vote. Obviously, I'm here to support my friend Dan Sullivan, but you are going to make up your own mind. But the one thing that I would tell you is never trust a politician by what they say. Judge a politician by what they did when they had the chance. And what did Mary Peltola do for Alaska's fishermen when she was in office? Not a damn thing. Dan Sullivan, is the exact opposite. He banned fish imports from Russia. He's guaranteed fishermen have a voice in USDA programs by securing funding for the Office of Seafood. And it's thanks to Dan that our Coast Guard is now patrolling the waters, ensuring that Alaska's fish go to Alaska's fishermen, not to foreigners who are trying to steal from our fisheries. So when you see those fancy TV advertisements about Mary Piltola, remember that when she was in office, she didn't pass a single piece of legislation, and Dan Sullivan has been fighting for Alaska's fishermen every single day. But of all the praise I would give Dan, and I've given him a lot, there's nowhere where he's been more of a leader in the United States Congress, the United States Senate, than on ensuring energy independence and energy dominance, not just for this state, but for the whole country. You have boundless natural resources in the state of Alaska, and for too long, politicians told you that you couldn't have an amazing Alaskan environment while also exploring the incredible resources of this state. And Dan knows the exact opposite is true. That if we invest in Alaska's energy dominance, we can have proud Alaskan environment, but also make sure that America stays ahead of the curve when it comes to energy. That's why He has fought tirelessly to open up ANWR and advance drilling in the National Petroleum Reserve. And in doing so, he stood up for Alaskans, like a person we're honored to have with us today, John Schneckenberger, a foreman and a welder with Flowline Alaska, right here in Fairbanks. John, where are you? Now, John, is that your wife, Dulcie, right there? All right, we love Dulcie. Now, John and his wife, Dulcie, also a welder and a member of UA Local 375. Now, my papaw was also a union welder, so let's give it up for John and Dulcie, a couple of union welders. We're proud of them. For workers like John and Dulcie and all the other oil and natural gas workers across the state, the infrastructure projects happening right now in Alaska aren't some abstract debate in Washington. They're a paycheck, they're a career, they're dignity, and they're the means to provide for your families. So when Washington bureaucrats and environmental groups, when they delay these projects, or when Alaskans don't have fighters standing up to them in Congress, it's people like John and Dulcie and all of our great energy workers who suffer in the process. We know that. But thanks to Dan Sullivan, thanks to Nick Begich, and thanks to President Donald J. Trump, Alaska is finally rebuilding energy again. And that's the promise of developing Alaska's resources. We got good jobs. We have an amazing environment. We got cheaper energy and we have a stronger economy. We can have all of those things so long as we have smart decision making in Washington, D.C. And today we're taking another major step towards making that promise of energy dominance a reality, which is why I'm especially excited to announce the Alaska Rail Belt Transmission Project, which is going to devote $400 million to building out your state's power grid. And we got it because of Dan. With this project, ladies and gentlemen, the Trump administration will help develop more than 200 miles of new transmission line, lowering costs and strengthening grid reliability for 75% of the population of this state. It's amazing. But of course, no talk about energy would be complete without talking about the incredibly important Alaska LNG project. Now, I know about this project, and of course, everybody in the Trump administration has known about this project for a very long time because Dan won't shut up about it. But what he will tell you is that the Alaska LNG project is the single greatest priority for energy dominance in the United States of America, and we're building it right here. And what the President of the United States has said is that you've got a ton of countries all over the world that are desperate for Alaska natural gas, desperate for Alaska energy. And so we're making them a very simple proposal. You have easy access to that fuel. You have easy access to that energy, but you got to help us build it. And if you're not going to help us build it, then you're going to pay a big fat tax for the energy that you're bringing into your state, bringing in from Alaska, and we're going to help you do that. You'll hear a lot of people say, we've been talking about this project for 40 years, and it hasn't gotten done. You'll hear a lot of people, I think, who have almost have a sense of learned helplessness. But ladies and gentlemen, Dan will never stop fighting for this project. President Donald J. Trump will never stop fighting for this project. And we are gonna get it done. I promise you that. So, ladies and gentlemen, you have an amazing opportunity. And obviously, I want Dan Sullivan to be a great fighter for the state of Alaska, just as he has been his entire time in the United States Senate. But I need him. We need him in Washington, D.C. We have so few good people in Washington, D.C. who show up and do their job and fight for their constituents. So I'm asking you, in one short month, to keep Alaska's future bright and vote for my dear friend Dan Sullivan for the United States Senate. Now, before I close, ladies and gentlemen, let me just say this. You live, and I've only been here barely a day, but you live in a very, very special part of the country. Alaska occupies a unique place in the imagination of those of us who come from the lower 48. We talk a lot about the United States of America being a frontier nation. It is built into our history. The memory of conquering the wilderness, of living alongside nature, of taming it, of pioneers raising cities out of nothing, that's more recent for you all than it is for many of the ancestors, those of us in the lower 48. In Alaska, it's not something you read about in the history books. It's not a memory. It is the very way of life in this incredible place. It's the caribou crossing the North Slope. It's salmon running up Bristol Bay every summer. It's mountains that dwarf anything we've built and winters that can run far colder than it is today. But it's also what you don't see. It's the pride in the heart of every Alaskan child. It's the vast energy resources underneath this incredible mass of land. It's enough to heat every home from Sitka to Nome. Most Americans have never been to this state. They only get to read about its beauty and its majesty. They only get to read about in books what it means to live beside the land and to make a living from it, but not you. You get to do both. That's an amazing and precious heritage. And it's why you also need leaders who you have faith will fight, truly fight every single day to protect that heritage and to build on it.

0: My friends, the Democrats are obsessed with this state this cycle. AOC and Kamala Harris and the rest of them, they see the last frontier as their last best hope to take America in a far left direction, to impeach Donald J. Trump, to turn off the energy projects that we're building all across this state, and to throttle this state and this country's incredible progress. Now, we all know this. They are ruthless. They will do whatever they need to do, right up to cheating and right up to lying, right up to putting somebody on the ballot who has no reason to be there other than to help them steal an election. So, ladies and gentlemen, I want to end by asking Fairbanks, are we going to stop them and fight for Alaska? Are we ready to send Nick Begich back to the House? Are we ready to send Dan Sullivan back to the Senate? Are we ready to keep Alaska strong and free and safe? Then this November, ladies and gentlemen, vote for Nick, vote for Dan, and keep Alaska the last frontier. God bless you, Alaska. Thank you for having me.
1: 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Vance campaigning for Republican Alaska candidates Senator Dan Sullivan and Representative Nick Begich in Fairbanks, Alaska.
2: Now to Nashua, New Hampshire for a campaign event with Georgia Democratic Senator Raphael Warnock and Democratic Senate candidate Representative Chris Pappas.
3: Hello, everybody. Hello. Hey, thanks for coming out this afternoon. I feel like I'm with a group of friends, and are you all ready to go canvassing? At some point. So, for those who don't know me, I'm Melanie. I feel like I know all of you. Can somebody turn this up?
4: Yeah, okay. Keep going. I got it.
3: Oh, okay. Yeah. So I'm Melanie. Says so on my signs. Okay. I am running for executive council because I believe that we can do better. Our government is not working for us, and we are the ones that are going to make change. Now, I ran 2 years ago. It was a good race. It was a learning experience.
2: Melanie Levesque.
3: I garnered 70,000 votes and unfortunately did not win. However, this is a new time. It's a time when many of us are unhappy. And we need people who will govern and govern for the people. So you all know what the executive council does, right? So I don't have to explain that. I've been doing it. I do it every time. Well, that's good. I don't have to explain that, but I can share with you that I'm running against David Wheeler, an executive counselor who has been in office for way too long. He stopped women's health care. He hired an education commissioner who had no experience in education and brought in vouchers, and now the vouchers are on steroids, and he's sitting on the board of the scholarship company that gets the voucher money. So it's pay for play. And we can thank David Wheeler for this. Okay, we're going to make a change, and it's going to come November 3rd. So enough about me, right? You can catch up with me anytime. I am so excited to be here with our future Senator, Chris Pappas. Yeah. Just to say a little bit about Chris, I've known him for a long time. I've known him as an executive counselor, known him as a congressman. He has always been someone who has the people of New Hampshire in mind, in his heart, and he will fight for us all. Okay. And in comparison to John Sununu,
5: No.
3: We know that Chris is going to bring a new day to New Hampshire Senate, to the New Hampshire Washington Senate, yeah. The state Senate. So, Chris, welcome.
5: All right. We're going to get Melanie elected to the executive council. It's going to happen. Melanie's a great candidate, and I'm just glad I'm not in the position to have to explain executive council to people. I did that for 6 years, so now it's your problem. But it's also your opportunity to fight for women's health, to fight to expand access to health care, to fight for renewable energy and infrastructure projects in New Hampshire, fight to make sure we get the right appointees confirmed, including judges. We have this issue on the Supreme Court now in New Hampshire. So let's get Melanie over the finish line in November. We can do it.
2: New Hampshire Democratic Senate candidate Chris Pappas.
5: And thank you all for being here in Nashua. I mean, this is a full field office on, what is this, Tuesday afternoon here? 4 weeks before the most important midterm election of our lives? We've got a great team, and we're going to elect Laura Tillerci, the next state senator from Nashua. We're going to elect Leonard Bell, the next state senator from Manchester. We're going to send Shannon Chanley back to the state senate, too. And we've got, before I start rattling off names, we've got a number of folks running for the legislature. Raise your hand if you're running for state rep. Thank you so much for being on the ticket. And I see the other incoming state senator from the Nashua area, Carol Roy, who's in the back. All right, any county candidates? All right, but vote up and down the ticket. Those county offices are really important, too. And I want to thank Mayor Donches for welcoming us here to the Gate City. Thanks, Mayor, for all your leadership. So this is a team sport. We are fighting the same battles in Concord that we're trying to fight in Washington, against a reckless agenda that is making this economy less equal, that is raising costs for New Hampshire families, that's depriving people of the health care they need to keep families safe and healthy here in the state of New Hampshire. So we are all working together from top to bottom to win in November, because that's how we reestablish power for the people. That's how we provide checks and balances. That's how we hold the reckless leadership of Donald Trump to account. That's how we move our country forward. We're going to get it done on November 3rd with your help. Look, we've got a tough, tough race for U.S. Senate. It is close, as elections are always close in New Hampshire. But we've got an opportunity to deliver a message that's going to resonate not just with Democrats, but with independents and Republicans. Donald Trump thinks we're living in a golden age right now. Do you all think this is a golden age for America? Yeah, you know, if you're getting the no-bid contract to refurbish the reflecting pool, it's a golden age. If you're Don Jr. and a Russian oligarch just paid for your wedding reception, it's a golden age. And if you're Donald Trump himself, who's $2.2 billion richer than when he came into office, it's certainly a golden age. All those stock trades and the meme coins, it's disgusting. We need to make sure we are electing a senator who's going to put the people of New Hampshire first. I am meeting people every day that are struggling right now. People who are losing access to health care. I'm meeting with families who have dropped insurance for themselves and their kids because they can't afford it anymore. You know, these cuts to Medicaid that cynically are kicking in just a few weeks after the election, just a little bit after we vote in November, that's going to devastate the delivery of health care all across the state of New Hampshire. Our hospitals, health centers, nursing homes are going to be hit by this. People are going to lose their coverage. The tariffs. We got small businesses that are getting hammered right now. A business owner told me last week, at least during COVID, as tough as that was, my government was working with me. Right now, the government is working against me. And people have paid $5,300 more per household on average for everything that we need, from groceries to all the supplies, because of the tariffs and because of the inflation that Donald Trump has created with this reckless war in the Middle East and energy costs. $1,100, someone told me today, they paid to fill up their oil tank for the winter. It's getting cold. You know, we're working to plus up and put more money into the LIHEAP program. We need billions more dollars to make sure that people can keep the heat on and the lights on this winter. And Republicans in Washington are asking the question, well, where's that money going to come from? Well, they don't ask that question when they put our troops in harm's way and send our young men and women to war. They're not asking the question when they give big tax breaks to the biggest corporations and wealthiest Americans. They're not asking the question when they want to give the Department of Defense $1.5 trillion of funding this fiscal year. We've got to step up and speak out for hardworking New Hampshire families that are getting screwed by the Trump agenda right now. And John Sununu is just along for the ride with MAGA. He supports the war. He said that this race is important to Donald Trump's agenda in continuing the success that has been made in Washington. That was a quote. I don't know what success he's talking about, but if he's talking about higher gas prices, that's certainly part of Donald Trump's agenda, the health care cuts, the tariffs. He stands with him on all of it. And now these special interest groups, these dark money groups, are dumping tens of millions of dollars here in the state of New Hampshire. They're thinking they can buy this race. And they're not doing it because they love us in the Granite State. They're doing it because they love their own power. Donald Trump wants to hang on to power. He wants to avoid accountability. The billionaire class wants to continue to cut health care and give themselves huge tax windfalls and reap record profits at the expense of the American people. But that changes when we elect a senator who puts the people of New Hampshire first and when we flip the majority in the United States Senate. We can do that here on November 3rd.
2: New Hampshire Democratic Representative and Senate candidate Chris Pappas.
5: So, you know, these special interest groups, they're not counting on us paying attention and fighting back. They're underestimating the resilience of the people of New Hampshire and the fact that we do pay attention. We are fiercely independent. We care about accountability in government. We care about a government that delivers for everyday Granite Staters. And I'm fighting to make sure that everyone gets a fair shot, that we have a fair economy, that everyone is treated equally before the law, that we can make progress in some of the big challenges we face as a country, preserving Social Security so that it's there for the next generation and today's retirees. That's a huge issue. Making sure we're acting on climate change and protecting our air and our water and our environment here in New Hampshire and across the country. Making sure Donald Trump doesn't get another right-wing appointment to the Supreme Court. And that we're able to pass the Women's Health Protection Act to restore Roe v. Wade as the law of the land. Getting big money out of our political system by overturning Citizens United, ending partisan gerrymandering, putting the power back in your hands. So there is so much work to do and so many challenges out there. And Senator Shaheen has done an incredible job for the people of New Hampshire during her time in office. Hers is an enduring example about public service, the difference that leadership can make when it's focused on the people, when it's focused on delivering results for New Hampshire communities. That's a tradition that I want to carry forward. It's also a moment where we got to shake things up in Washington. You know, this is a broken system. It's been broken for a long time. We've got to turn the page on Trump and confront the damage that he's causing to this country. But this isn't about going back to some moment before Trump was in office. It's about planning for the future, rising to the occasion, building a fairer economy, taking on the entrenched power and special interests that are making life worse, and building a better future and a better day for everyone who calls New Hampshire home. That's who I'm fighting for. I'm fighting for folks that don't have an army of lobbyists and a super PAC working for them. They sure as hell deserve a senator who's going to fight for them every day. That's the senator that I want to be, and we can win this race if we do the work over the next 4 weeks. And from top to bottom in New Hampshire, I have confidence that voters are going to understand the assignment at this critical moment in our history and are going to vote for change, are going to vote for progress, are going to vote for a new day. So let's make it happen. Let's make it happen. We got 4 weeks. We can do it. We can absolutely do it. So now, we don't usually need reminders in New Hampshire about how tough, hard-fought elections can be right on the knife's edge up until the very end, right? Maggie Hassan's 2016 race, 1,017 votes. We all know the number. But we've got someone here who just told me that over the first 3 years that he was in politics.
2: New Hampshire Democratic Representative Chris Pappas, he is running for U.S. Senate.
5: Five times, is that right? Ran in a special election that we were all watching in Georgia back in 2020, you remember? Won that in a big jungle primary and then went on in a runoff election. On, I think it was January 5th, right, of 2020. I remember that day, of 2021. I remember waking up on the morning of January 6th. And you remember the hope that you felt for the future? And then remember what happened later that day? What a confluence of events that we all witnessed. But he is someone who is committed to the American people, to the people of the state of Georgia, understanding that we can come together and get stuff done, and that it is about, at the end of the day, how you can improve people's lives. That's what politics should be all about. So he's here in the state of New Hampshire to help us win this fight and bring you out today, that puts you all to work. So please welcome our friend, Senator Raphael Warnock.
6: Hello, New Hampshire! So, thank you all so very much. It's wonderful to be here in the Granite State. And I come with a great deal of admiration, respect, and appreciation for New Hampshire. You are a fierce, independent spirit. And just when politicians think they got it all figured out, y'all really know how to mix it up. And I think that spirit is so very important in this moment. And I'll tell you why, but it's the reason why we got to send Chris Pappas to the United States Senate. So very, very proud of him and his work, and honored to stand here with him and with all of you. I was with Laura and Alexis last evening, had a great dinner in New Hampshire. I just had a lobster roll. Be careful, I might stay. It's that part of the country. You all eat lobster roll like it's a hamburger or something. It's great to be here. But
2: Georgia Democratic Senator Raphael Warnock.
6: I was thinking about you this morning as I was on my way preparing to come here, and about this state, and the sad irony that the politician who has taxed you the most is a man sitting at 1600 Pennsylvania Avenue in Washington, D.C. I want you to think about that. And I want you to tell your Republican friends and your independent friends and your Democratic friends that regardless of where you are on the political spectrum, think about the fact that Donald Trump, through his tariffs, which are just taxes on everything, right? So we're all paying it, but if you got a tax on everything from cereal to furniture, it disproportionately hurts middle-class people and poor people and struggling people. And he's not from New Hampshire. I don't even live in New Hampshire, and I'm mad thinking about it. Right? And so, you all have a very clear choice in this race. Do you want somebody who thinks that that's good, and they just want to go along just to get along? Or do you want somebody who's going to stand up and say, enough is enough, stop these tariffs, Mr. President, and we in the Congress can stop it? So, I don't want you to forget this. It's easy to miss this because Donald Trump just does illegal things every day.
7: Every day?
6: Every hour. Tariffs are in the wheelhouse and authority of the Congress, not the executive branch. Now, you wouldn't know that because he's running his tariffs authorities out of his back pocket. And it's whatever he decides to do this day or that day. You know, he might provide some relief on this thing or that thing based on something some friend said to him. There's no rhyme nor reason to what he's doing.
8: Except making
6: And, well, he made a lot of money. That's for sure. But Congress, did you know that Congress could stop this?
7: Yes.
6: I'm saying that because it's easy to forget. The Congress could stop this, but we have a supine Congress that is letting this man run roughshod over this branch of government. But what's more importantly, he's running roughshod over Congress, so he's running roughshod over you, and you're paying the price at the grocery store. You're paying it at the gas station with this illegal war. You're paying it every time you pay for anything. And so the people of New Hampshire, who are known as the people who don't take no stuff and who believe in fighting for what's right, it's clear to me that you need to send a fighter to the United States Senate. Are you ready to get it done? I said, are you ready to get it done? I mean, we don't have to ask ourselves what people like John Sununu are going to do, because I watch it. I'm telling you, I'm watching it up close. I'm the ranking member on trade, the subcommittee on trade for the finance committee. And so we can fix this, but it's just math. I need some help. Because I've watched my Republican colleagues confirm people who are clearly unfit by any measure for the office that they're holding. Pete Hegseth is putting all of us in danger every single day. And thanks to RFK, we dealing with measles. These people are killing people. And so, thank you for being here. Thank you for your willingness to show up. But we got to do this every single day. We got 20...
2: Georgia Democratic Senator Raphael Warnock.
6: ...more days. I don't know about you, but I can do anything for 28 days. Leave it all on the field. So you might know that in addition to my work in the public square, in public office, I've spent all my adult life serving as a pastor.
7: Yes, sir.
6: And I often say that I'm not a senator who used to be a pastor. I'm a pastor in the Senate.
7: That's right.
6: I preached last Sunday. I return to my congregation and I preach every Sunday. I still lead Ebenezer Baptist Church, where Martin Luther King Jr. served. And people ask me why I do that. Let me tell you why I do it. I do it because I don't want to spend all my time talking to politicians. I'm afraid I might accidentally become one.
7: Come on, Pat.
6: But when you walk with people, when you're standing with them at their bedside and they're dealing not only with their sickness but how they're going to pay the bill, you do that day after day, year after year, it gives you a kind of perspective, and you learn how to walk with people even as you work for them. That's why I was so deeply insulted when the summer before last, they passed something they called the One Big Beautiful Bill. It's the One Big Ugly Bill. They cut $1 trillion out of Medicaid. $1 trillion. Calling it waste, fraud, and abuse. Now, in a big government bureaucracy, is there some waste, fraud, and abuse? Of course there is. We're witnessing a whole lot of it right now. There's waste, fraud, and abuse in your household budget. Right? Depends on who you ask. But $1 trillion. They kicked 15 million people off of their health care, so they're calling those people waste, fraud, and abuse. They put forward these draconian cuts of SNAP. So leaving families with children insecure, leaving veterans food insecure, senior citizens. And I was insulted by what they did, but as a pastor, I was even more insulted about what they did before they did what they did. Do y'all remember? The Speaker of the House stood there with his colleagues, and they joined hands, and in such a solemn way, they offered up a prayer. They prayed before kicking 15 million people off of their health care. And so I wanted to know who were they praying to? And who were they praying for? Because I'm a Matthew 25 Christian where Jesus said, I was hungry and you fed me. I was thirsty and you gave me something to drink. I was sick and you came to see about me. And somebody asked, Jesus, when were you hungry? When were you thirsty? When were you sick? When were you an immigrant? And he said, inasmuch as you've done it unto the least of these, you've done it also unto me. And you cannot claim to love God whom you have not seen and not love your sister and your brother who you see every single day. So they cut $1 trillion out of health care, out of Medicaid. And as Chris has pointed out, as the congressman has said, you're going to see even more damage. Cynically, I wonder why. After the election. And you've seen this in New Hampshire. You've seen hospitals in your rural communities close. About 4 of your hospitals right now are barely holding on. And you've had 11 maternity wards closed in this state in 10 years. So if you're a woman and you're in labor, it doesn't matter whether you have insurance or not. If you got income, if you can't get to the hospital in time and you're either having a baby or having a stroke, time matters. Time matters. And so we need a United States senator who doesn't work for Donald Trump. We need a United States senator who works for New Hampshire. Are you ready to get this done? Yes, so in closing, and nobody believes a Baptist preacher when he says in closing. Little boy asked his dad in church, what does the pastor mean when he says in closing? He said, doesn't mean a thing, son, doesn't mean a thing. In closing, can I be honest with you? There are moments when I have to labor assiduously to fight against the shadows of despair lurking in my own heart. There are moments when this kid who was born a year after Dr. King's death and who has been the beneficiary of the civil rights movement, so that the son of a woman who grew up in Waycross picking cotton and picking somebody else's tobacco got to pick her son to be a United States senator. And then Donald Trump and his enablers are waging war against us. And when I say us, I mean all of us. I'm talking about the emerging, diverse American electorate. Because they're not just coming after black people, they're coming after women. That's what the SAVE Act is all about. It's a tax. They're making it hard for anybody they think will put them out of power to vote. So Donald Trump has come and he's unleashed all of this hate, all of this bigotry, all of this dividing neighbor against neighbor and trying to convince you that the reason why you're struggling is because of your neighbor. And while you're looking at your neighbor, they're busy transferring all the wealth from the bottom to the top. And so there are moments when I have to fight with against despair, because I ask myself, how are we here again? How is it that my 10-year-old daughter and my 7-year-old son are under less voter protections than I've had? How are we here? And I just have to remind myself that all of the people that I look up to, my heroes,
2: Georgia Democratic Senator Raphael Warnock.
6: Like John Lewis, I was his pastor, but he was the mentor, my hero. I have to remind myself that they didn't have any reason to believe that they could win. But they kept on marching. They kept on voting. They kept on showing up. Matter of fact, when they passed the Civil Rights Bill into law, Dr. King and his lieutenants went to see President Johnson. President Johnson was feeling good about himself because he passed the Civil Rights Bill into law. He said, you know, good to see you, Dr. King. We got that done. Dr. King said, yes, we got that done. It's wonderful. I need a voting rights law. He didn't even skip a beat. And LBJ began to say, Dr. King, you're right. I understand. But I can't get that done right now. I don't have the power. I just don't have the power. President of the United States, I just don't have the power. They left the meeting. The staff was feeling all demoralized and dejected. And Lauren, they began to ask Dr. King, what are we going to do? The President of the United States said he doesn't have the power to get us our vote. Dr. King just sort of, you know, shrugged his shoulders. And he said, well, if the president doesn't have the power, I guess we're going to have to go and get him some. I love that story. Andy Young told me that story. I love it because it reminds us that it's not about the people in power. It's about the power that's in the people. And right about now, there's some folks in Washington who are a little bit too impressed with themselves. Because evil always goes too far. And therefore contains within itself the seed of its own destruction. But in just about 28 days, the people are going to rise up and remind Donald Trump that he too lives in public housing. It's not his house. It's the people's house. And the people are coming back to hold him accountable. And we're going to send Chris Pappas to the United States tomorrow until freedom rings again. God bless you, New Hampshire. There's Brother Ethan. Y'all welcome Ethan as he comes.
2: Georgia Democratic Senator Raphael Warnock.
5: Hello, everyone. First and foremost, I would like to thank the incredible Senator Raphael Warnock and Representative Chris Pappas and Future Executive Counselor Melanie LeVay. I would also like to take the time to thank every single person who's on the ballot in this room. I view it as my mission and literally my job to get all of you elected, and we cannot do it without the help of the folks in this room, because every single one of us matters. Our votes, our time, our volunteering, that is what will make the difference. Not John Sununu and his money, not all of the PACs that are supporting him, not the corporate interests. I want you all to take a second, though, and think back to November 5th, 2024. On that day, I was canvassing all day. I canvassed for 10 hours. I knocked on hundreds of doors that day alone. And then I went back to the office and I made calls into other states after our voting had closed here in New Hampshire. And that night, I was sitting there with me and my three female colleagues in that office. And we realized that Donald Trump was going to win. And we realized that Joyce Craig had lost, and we watched her concession speech in real time. I want you to all remember the emotions you were feeling that day. It's not a good feeling. I don't like it. I was sitting in silence, crying with three good friends. We need to make a change, because I want you all to think back to an election that we won, an election where maybe we got Chris Pappas elected for the first time, or Annie Custer, or Maggie Hassan, or Maggie Goodlander, or Senator Shaheen, all of these elections. And remember the good feeling that you felt. Remember the energy that you had and the enthusiasm you felt that government could make change for good. We have 28 days and 4 hours left, maybe a few minutes more. I'm not sure. I haven't checked the clock. To make that difference. As Senator Warnock said, we can do anything for 28 days and 4 hours. I'm going to be here. We are going to be here. We need to be knocking doors for those 28 days, because that is how we win. We need to be making calls for those 28 days, because that is how we win. We need to be doing every single thing that matters, fighting tooth and nail. Because if we don't, then we don't win. And we have to sit in that same feeling that we had in 2024. In 28 days, it's all going to be done. We're going to feel a feeling. I've given you two options. I want you to proceed with the option that you would like to feel on that day. Because that's the choice that we have. So I'm sitting here, and we have people around the room. I was carrying a clipboard earlier. Everyone who has a clipboard, raise your hands. These are our staff. These are where you can sign up to volunteer. They might be all the way in the back so you all can see. Sorry about that. But find somebody with a clipboard. Find me, even, to sign up to help elect Chris Pappas, to help elect Maggie Goodlander, to help elect Stephanie Sheen, and every single person up and down the ballot, Cindy Warmington, Melanie LeVay. I could list everyone in Nashville, but that would take slightly too long. So with all of you here, I think this is a good group. I know that not all of you have signed up to Canvas yet. I excuse those of you running for political office.

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1: An event featuring Georgia Democratic Senator Raphael Warnock and Democratic Senate candidate Representative Chris Pappas in a Democratic field office in Nashua, New Hampshire. Representative Pappas is running against former Republican Senator John Sununu to replace retiring Democratic Senator Gene Shaheen. Both the Cook Political Report and Inside Elections rates this race as a toss-up. Cook changed the rating from lean Democrat back on September 15th. 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
2: Now we'll hear from Senator Husted. He spoke to supporters at an event in Sabina, Ohio on October 4th. Senator Husted was appointed in 2025 to fill the vacancy created when J.D. Vance became vice president.
3: Bob and Lisa, thank you for hosting. I wish every event I went to was like this, literally. I'm like, I walk in, I start grinding up some apples and making apple cider. I didn't walk, I was here for 50 seconds maybe, and I was already put to work. So it was great. You got donuts being made back there, pulled pork, all kinds of stuff. And as we were driving here, it reminded me of where I grew up. I grew up in rural Northwest Ohio in Williams County, and we used to have farmland on all sides of our house. And this time of the year, October, you get the sun starting to get a little lower in the sky. You get this crisp blue sky, and when it's sunny like today, and you see some of the combines out in the field, and you can just smell fall in the air. See the trees a little bit. You see a little gold, a little orange in them. It's just the best part of Ohio when we have it this time of the year, isn't it? I think October is just the best time of the year. And so thank you for hosting this, because this is the kind of, this just like me, makes me feel like I'm at home growing up. So thank you so much for hosting this. It's great. Give them a round of applause. We have had, so it's been a busy, gosh, it hasn't been 24 hours. We had President Trump in last night into Dayton, and he was at the Vandalia Butler High School, and they had the gymnasium full. And I had my a special surprise, my college teammate John Gruden, who was the head football coach of the Tampa Bay Buccaneers when they won the Super Bowl a few years ago. He surprised me and showed up. We had the president there, and it was a great rally. Did you see any of that? It was good stuff, and it was a lot of fun. It's always fun to have events that help people sort of wake them up. It's like early voting starts on Tuesday. It's go time, right? I know that for all of us that are running for office, we've been at this for a while, but I know a lot of voters out there are only now starting to really pay attention about making their decisions. And so that's why it's a very important time for us to get out there, to talk to our family and friends, making sure they get out and vote. Midterm elections are one of those seasons where sometimes people just might say, oh, I'm going to the football game. I'm going hunting. I'm going to travel somewhere. I might forget to get my absentee ballot. I might forget to go early, and then something comes up on election day and they don't vote. We got to make sure that doesn't happen. We got to get our family and friends out there and ensure that we vote, because it's incredibly, every election cycle is important. Why is it important? I know you hear a lot of stuff out there and TV commercials and things like that, but in the end, in America, we're blessed because we live in a democracy. We live with freedom, where we settle our differences at the ballot box, because throughout most of human history, who ruled the country was determined by violence, largely. And now we can do it at the ballot box peacefully. But we don't get a second chance on the Wednesday after the election. It's got to happen on election day or before. Because you don't get to wake up the next morning and say, gee, I wish I'd really wish I'd worked harder at that. Didn't get the outcome I wanted. But that's what we've got, and that's what we've got to do. But there's so much on the line.

0: First of all, I want to thank all of you. I've had several people here today tell me that they pray for me, and I appreciate that. I really do. I feel the prayers. I feel the support everywhere I go. It means a lot to me. And I want to say this, because there are going to be people who, in this day and age, that are going to try to ask you to hate somebody. I don't want you to hate somebody. I want you to vote against them. Don't let those people online or wherever they are in your life agitate you. What do we do? What do we do when somebody wants to get under our skin? We pray for them. We pray for them. And so I pray for my opponents. I pray for everybody in this country. And when we do that, we invite people into our lives, and we kill them with kindness. Because I tell you what, I have people that come up to me every once in a while, and they get a, you know, like an airport, and they start yelling at me or something, and I just say, hey, thanks for sharing your views, and I'll pray for you, and you pray for me, and hopefully somehow the Lord will each make us a little bit better as a result of that. So, you know, in this season, you know, have a happy heart. Don't let people get you down. Have a happy heart. Go out and do something good in the world. And that's how I like to live. I'm blessed. Look, I started out my life in a foster home, and got adopted and grew up, you know, with my loving parents. And so I've just been blessed my whole life, every day, of being grateful for whatever happens. Right? We can even have a bad day. We can have bad things happen to us. But let's be grateful that we're Americans. Let's be grateful we live in the most prosperous country in the history of the world. Because I will tell you this, I grew up at a time in Ohio when it was tough. It was very tough. When I graduated from high school, my dad lost his job. My whole family had to leave Ohio. There was no place to go to work. I remember it vividly. You know, things that happened that long ago, sometimes you don't remember. I remember them vividly. And how my dad was so brave, you know, he's like, I'm going to take care of the family. We're going to find a job somewhere else. We're going to get through this. But I lost them from Ohio. They had to leave because there wasn't any place to go to work. And I remembered when I graduated from the University of Dayton. In Dayton, Ohio, at the time, it was dying too. The whole state was really, really struggling. Unemployment rate 8-9%. And people were leaving. Kids my age were leaving. And I stayed and fought because it's just kind of who I am. Like, I fight for the things that I believe in. And I believe in my team. I believe in Ohio. I believe in the people of the state. And I remember when I got elected to the legislature, I want to make sure we turn the state in the right direction so that we have jobs and our children and grandchildren don't need to leave our state. And we fought hard. We did tort reform. We did tax reform. Eliminated all of these taxes that were driving people out of Ohio, driving businesses out of our state, because it was bad. We had unemployment rates like 9%. We kept working. We kept working. People like Bob kept working. You all did in your own community. Finally, We started out the 34th worst state in the country to do business, and a couple months ago we were ranked the number one state in the country to do business. And I just drove past the living, breathing example in your community of that. Honda building a giant plant that's going to give your children and grandchildren a place to work. Yeah. That's exactly right. And there's so much there. Right in your own community. Because Ohio is a great place to do business. And as a result of that, we have, this was just announced last week, most jobs in state history and the lowest unemployment rate in the history of Ohio, 3.3%. Okay? 3.3%. And I know those are numbers, and we talk about jobs and all the things that come with it, but this is why it matters. Because your family doesn't have to leave to find opportunity. It's right here in your own community now.
1: Republican Ohio Senator John Husted.
0: have to leave and go somewhere else. And that's what's special about it. Because I never wanted to have happen to anybody else's family what happened to mine. That there weren't enough jobs, they couldn't stay, they had to leave and go somewhere else. And now we have a state that that's happening. And I talked to President Trump about this last night. I'm like, Ohio's number one state to do business, but if you don't have a Made in America policy, if you don't have America First agenda, we don't win. We don't win. And this week, literally, this past week, it was announced that that Bayer is building a new facility in Columbus, $2 billion, to move the pharmaceutical supply chain from China back to America. The drugs, we have 700 drugs in this country that we couldn't make if China cut us off. But instead of moving those more and more jobs, more and more of our economic and national security from China, we're now moving it back. We're building steel plants, we're building cars here, we're moving the pharmaceutical supply chain. All of those things that we need for our economic and national security are coming home to America. And again, I know that's great, but why does it matter? Because do we really want to be dependent on our enemies for the things that we need to live and thrive? Because when Sherrod Brown was in office, we couldn't make our batteries or our bombs, our pharmaceuticals, our cars, our airplanes, unless China gave us all that stuff. And we're reversing that now. We're reversing that now. And I want you to keep me on the job, to keep doing this for you. Because I tell you what, my opponent and I, Sherrod Brown, we have very different views of the world. Very different views. And by the way, can you name one? Sherrod Brown's been in office for 50 years. Can you name one thing that he did in 50 years to make your life better? Nope. Every once in a while someone says, yes, he lost 2 years ago. That made my life better. But no one can come up with a thing. How pathetic. He's there for 50 years. You've been paying him for 50 years. He didn't do anything. But what he did do, He closed power plants, he closed refineries, he did things like that that jacked up our electric and our gas prices. He voted for the Unaffordable Care Act, which jacked up your health care prices. And he did the open border policy that let, I don't know, 15 million people into this country. 15 million people into this country unvetted. We don't know who they were, where they came from, who they are. And then he created sanctuary cities and states where they could hide, gave them Social Security payments, free health care, COVID checks, all that stuff. I don't know why Sherrod Brown cares more about people who are illegally in this country than he does American citizens. I don't understand it. And another example happened here just recently. In a 9-day period, 3 Ohioans were killed on our roadways by people who were in this country illegally. Sadly, I met a neighbor of one of those people, and they told me that the father died in this accident, American Ohioan, and now his wife and daughter can't even stay in the house that they're in because he's gone and he was the breadwinner. You can't even get anyone harder to even cover this story. It's a tragedy. We're going to try to help her. But this is what happens when you put the interest of people who can't read our road signs and are illegally in this country ahead of American citizens. And it's tragic. These are the tragic real-life consequences of that behavior. And guess what? One of those, in this particular case, the illegal that killed this Ohioan got a driver's license from a sanctuary state, Connecticut, because 20 states give driver's licenses to people who are in the country illegally. That's what I mean. They look out for people who are not from this country more than they look out for American citizens. And I want you to know, I've had the honor of serving you in state government, but I will make sure that the federal government stops this nonsense and that we start to look out for American citizens. I expect the Canadian government to look out for Canadians. I expect the French government to look out for the French. I expect the American government to look out for Americans. All right? So in closing, I like to tell this story because it's America 250. I just love our country. See this big flag behind me? Just warms my heart when I see it, when I see people salute, when I see people put their hands over their hearts to pledge allegiance to that flag. Because it's important to be a patriot. It's important to love your country. It's important to teach these young people that service is honorable, military service is honorable, and loving your country is the right thing to do. Because if you don't teach people to love their country, then why would they ever sacrifice for it? You never will sacrifice for something you don't love. That's why we sacrifice for our children. We love them. If you don't love your country, if you're teaching children not to love your country, then they won't take good care of it. But I conclude with this. 250 years ago, the Declaration of Independence was signed, where they all put their names on that document, and it concluded, "We pledge our lives, our fortunes, and our sacred honor to this new nation." That's what they did. But it wasn't enough. It took the courage of people to fight in the Continental Army. Like, think about this. Like, who would have taken on the most powerful army in the world? Army, Navy in the world, said, we're gonna break free from this country and we're gonna go to war with them, essentially. Crazy thought, right? But they courageous people did it. But at the time, around 50% or less of colonists were actually on board with it. About 15 to 20% were like, I'm kind of with the king on this one. Got a good life, I'll take it the way it is. And then another 30-35% kind of hold the finger up and say, we'll see how this works out. We'll see which way this goes, and then I'll decide where I'm at. It's never everybody that leads a movement. It's the courageous. It's the ones who are willing to sacrifice for that cause. So I want you to think about, what do you believe in and are you willing to sacrifice for it? Because I hope you are. I hope that you understand that your freedom and your future are on the ballot this fall in the form of candidates like me versus Sherrod Brown. And I hope you'll get out there and work. Because I am not asking you to winter at Gettysburg or winter at Valley Forge or fight at Gettysburg or storm the beaches of Normandy. I'm asking you to go out over the next 30 days and put up some yard signs and make some phone calls and knock on some doors and get everybody you know to out there to vote. And if we do that, victory will be ours, freedom will be ours, and a nation that we can be proud of, heading in the right direction under leadership of people who love this country and are willing to sacrifice for it, will be our victory. So thank you very much for having me here tonight. God bless you all.
1: Republican Ohio Senator John Husted talking to supporters at an event in Sabina, Ohio on October 4th. He's running against former Ohio Senator Sherrod Brown. That race is rated by both the Cook Political Report and Inside Elections as a toss-up. Democratic U.S. Senate candidate Sherrod Brown voted early in Columbus, Ohio. He previously served as the U.S. Senator for Ohio from 2007 to 2025. He's running against incumbent Republican Senator John Husted in a race both the Cook Political Report and Inside Elections rate a toss-up. After casting his ballot, Democratic candidate Sherrod Brown spoke with reporters.
2: But yeah, so you obviously were first in line to cast your ballot. Your message, re-election, over the next 4 weeks.
3: Yeah, the system's rigged. It's rigged against middle-class workers. It's rigged against people that are struggling. It's rigged. It's rigged worse than it's been in years. And John Husted has contributed to that. He's voted to keep this war going. He's 14 times he's voted for this war, pushing up diesel prices, pushing up gas prices, pushing up fertilizer prices, causing inflation throughout. And people didn't vote for this. They didn't vote for higher fertilizer prices. They didn't vote for this war. They didn't vote for higher gas prices. And John Husted has contributed to that by never speaking out, never doing anything about this.
2: Sarah, do you want to go next?
4: Yeah, you don't have to look down at me. That's okay. But
3: so you're with?
4: I'm with the State House News Bureau. Trump is going to be coming back to Ohio for the second time in less than 2 weeks. What's your reaction to the attention the Republicans are paying to this race?
3: Well, three weeks ago, Husted essentially sent a call to action to the out-of-state corporate interests that are the people that that are investing in the data centers. He knows that this country, people don't like the data centers in rural Ohio and big city Ohio and suburban Ohio. He wants their money, so they dropped $30 million in. Now he's asking the president to come in too, but it's not going to work because Husted's been on the wrong side of all these things. Husted's, he was a special interest guy in Columbus, looking out for Synergy, looking out for the drug companies. Now he's a special interest guy in Washington where he's looking out for the data centers and looking out for Wall Street.
5: Great. Imani, do you want to go next for the Dispatch?
6: Yes. It's very clear. We came out to vote early. What message are you wanting to send to voters to come out as early as possible and cast their vote?
3: Well, people should vote early. One, because something could happen, whatever that could be. People should vote early. And people want to vote early because people are really unhappy about what's happened in this country. They're unhappy about this war. They're unhappy about prices of food and prices of diesel and prices of, it's not just farmers that pay more of diesel prices, it's also truckers and city people that have pickup trucks typically. They're unhappy about exploding costs in health insurance. I think people are eager to vote. I want to get here, and I met a lot of people here that are going to vote, and I wanted kind of one more time to get to talk to them.
5: Great. Lantern?
7: Just from a student perspective, there's a lot of focus on education and some of the uncertainties surrounding research and diversity. So just curious how you're going to protect those things, especially for students who go to schools like Ohio State, Ohio University, et cetera.
3: I was at Ohio State yesterday. Met a lot of students that went to a group of, and then after speaking to the group, went out on the Oval and registered voters. Students are unhappy about costs. They know how hard it is. When I bought my first house, the average first-time home buyer was 29. Today it's 41. And students understand the system's rigged against them. As people throughout our society realize the system's rigged against them, when they graduate, they want to buy a home. When they graduate, they want a chance to get ahead. And they don't see that opportunity they saw a generation ago. And Husted's not looking out for them at all. And I will.
5: Great. Donovan?
8: How closely are you looking at early voting numbers? I mean, is this one of the keys for Democrats to win in Ohio?
3: I don't know. Not a pundit. I just think people, I just have seen people are eager to vote. And why not vote early then? It's easy coming into Morse Road. I wish there were more places that around the state people could vote early. I know that the legislature's made it harder to vote early if you vote. If you send in a mail-in ballot, it used to be as long as it was sent in postmarked by Election Day, it counted. Now it has to be received by Election Day. So it's clear that the legislature wants to make it harder for people to vote. And I want to encourage people to come now and cast their votes, particularly because the people in the legislature don't want them to vote.
5: NBC 4.
9: I have no question right now.
5: Okay. ABC 6.
10: What is new that you are coming up with? You've been in politics for some time. What new things are you coming in with to the voters who are coming into this election?
3: Well, people have seen a more rigged system than they've ever seen. They listen to John Husted, who says that when people go to the grocery store, if they're struggling, they're simply not. That there's something wrong with them. He said that the system is not rigged. That people, if they just work harder, he said that he's done nothing to help people that are struggling essentially. And my whole campaign is based around people that are struggling. Not just poor people, middle class people, people taking food when they go through the checkout line, having to take food back because they can't afford it. Husted has caused healthcare prices to go up. He's been part of that. He's helped cause in rural areas hospitals to close. So he's clearly on the side of the rich. He votes for a tax cut for billionaires, for people that surely have no interest in helping middle-class Ohioans.
1: Democratic U.S. Senate candidate Sherrod Brown.
11: So you're talking about the system being rigged, voters being unhappy. Is that anger and frustration, do you think, the driving force for voters this election? Or is there, what's the positive message for your campaign, aside from just the list of the ways that things have gotten worse the last 2 years?
3: Positive message for my campaign is I don't see voters in looking at, I don't see politics as left or right. I see it as whose side are you on. And it's clear that John Husted is not on the side of workers, not on the side of people struggling. And so people just need to know a senator's going to stand up for them. Ohio doesn't have a voice in Washington now. It's pretty clear. We have people in Washington that vote for tax cuts, that vote against farmers, that vote against small business people, that have no real interest in supporting people who are struggling.
12: Naomi. You mentioned data centers and John Husted's record on this. You know, lately he tried to get the Ratepayer Protection Act passed, and he's tried to kind of criticize you for statements about an Amazon facility. Do you think you've managed to draw enough of a contrast between you and him on that issue? And how critical is this data center issue for mobilizing voters?
3: Yeah, I mean, John Husted was called the face of data centers by the media for years. He was the one that got $2.5 billion in subsidies from the data center, tax subsidies from the data center. He's the one that that has caused prices to go up with these data centers. He's the one that people had no real choice when these data centers came to your community. And then he had a bill in the Senate that nobody really bought, that took seriously, because his bill just was kind of a suggestion to the data centers. Maybe you shouldn't charge so much. Maybe you should help with electric bills. But it was nothing serious that he did.
12: Dan?
13: Yeah, great. What do you see as driving the anger behind data centers? And relatedly, how do you see the difference between the AI economy and the manufacturing economy that's been leaving Ohio since Black Monday?
3: The data centers, I think why people are so upset about the data centers is it's another example how the system's rigged. These data centers get $2.5 billion of tax subsidies from the legislature and from John Husted. They come into a community. People don't even know what they are 2 and 3 and 4 years ago. So they come into these communities. People have no say about what they are. They swallow up the land. They gulp up the water in these communities. And then people pay more for their electric bills. So it's clear that it's part of the rigged system that I've been fighting against my whole career, and that John Husted has been part of. I mean, John Husted has contributed to this rigged system on every issue. I mean, he went from being a special interest guy in state government, where he fought for, where he was allied with the First Energy, and I mean, he was their guy. And now he's the data center guy and Wall Street guy. So voters understand John Husted is totally a special interest guy.
12: All right. Thanks, folks.
3: Thanks, everybody.
12: Thank you.
1: Democratic U.S. Senate candidate Sherrod Brown talking to reporters after voting early in Columbus, Ohio. He's running against incumbent Republican Senator John Husted in a race both the Cook Political Report and Inside Elections rate a toss-up. On Monday, Democratic U.S. House candidate Jamie Ager spoke at a meet-and-greet in Marshall, North Carolina. Mr. Ager, a farmer, is running in one of the 2026 cycle's most competitive races against Republican Jennifer Balcom. They're running in North Carolina's 11th congressional district. That's the district previously represented by incumbent Republican Congressman Chuck Edwards, who is not seeking re-election. The Cook Political Report rates this race a toss-up, while Inside Elections rates it lean Republican. Here's Democratic candidate Jamie Ager.
14: Hello. What's going on, Marshall? How's everybody feeling? Are y'all ready to go win? 29 days. We got 29 days to work hard. And I spent the whole day in Madison County today. I started at 9:30 this morning running around. So thank y'all for being such a warm, welcoming community for me. I feel like I love Madison County more than I ever thought I would. This is awesome. And I'm making a lot of friends. And I feel good. and I got a lot of energy, and we're ready to go win this thing in 29 days. That's what I'm telling everybody. We feel good. We feel real good. You know, it's been a real journey, this whole process of running for Congress, and it's this is my third time here at this site, and every time we fill it up. So good job. And thanks so much for the great band and Josh and everybody else for hosting us here. It's been really good. I'm Jamie Ager. I'm from over in Fairview. I'm a fourth generation farmer. My family's been over there since 1916. My great grandfather was a Presbyterian minister. That's right. And my great grandmother was an artist. And when they came here to Western North Carolina in 1916, Western North Carolina was in the economic doldrums of the post-Civil War South, and they started a farmers' co-op called the Farmers' Federation. And they would travel around Western North Carolina, and they would have picnics all over Western North Carolina. And at those picnics, they'd talk about some new marketing opportunity for tobacco or new corn variety to plant. But those were boring topics. And so then they'd really talk about, they'd get bluegrass bands to come sing, and they'd have gospel music. So give it up for the band for keeping this thing interesting. Lord knows people up here yakking away is not the best part of the deal. But I always joke those Presbyterian roots come with, you know, my great-grandfather would preach in all the churches all over Western North Carolina too. And those deep, strong Presbyterian roots come with two main features. The first main feature it comes with is a good, strong, heavy dose of guilt and shame, which we're good at dealing with that. And the second thing it comes with is an idea that our job on this earth is to love your neighbor like Jesus tells us to be a good neighbor, to be a good citizen, to care about people in your community, and to be a reliable person. And that's why I'm running for the U.S. Congress. We need good people running for these things. And, the farm out in Fairview, we had a dairy farm when I was a little boy. We sold the dairy when I was like 12 or 13. And, my mom took care of the farm, taking care of us. And the most popular political person in Western North Carolina is my mom, to be clear, who's here tonight with me. And she'd work hard. And a lot of people come up to me and tell me, say, I'm voting for you because of your mom. I say, that's a good idea. And then last week I'm voting for you because of your pork chops. I said, that's a pretty good idea, too. And then somebody said, I'm voting for you because of your sausage. And I was like, well, good. That's all good reasons. The farm was mostly used to, teach us how to work hard as young teenagers, and also to keep us out of trouble, because when you're working hard, you're generally out of trouble. And that mostly worked, not always. We did get into a little bit of trouble. I went to A.C. Reynolds High School, graduated in 96 from A.C. Reynolds. Sorry for all you Madison people that we put a whooping on over the years. Sorry, not sorry. I went to Warren Wilson College over in Swannanoa, and I did the best thing I ever did in my whole life there was meet my wife, Amy, who's here too. And, We celebrated our 25th wedding anniversary back in April, so we need a big round of applause for that. That's the hard work right there. We've also raised our three boys out at the farm. We've got Cyrus is 22, Nolan is 19, and Levi turned 17 about a week ago, and I'm the fourth tallest person in our family now. So we're dealing with that. You know, I still can out wrestle them, but height I lose. I was joking. Amy and I graduated from Warren Wilson, and we were young, and we were idealistic about coming back to the family farm and selling our beef and our pork and our chicken directly to customers, direct marketing, and capturing that full retail dollar and try to make a living there, raising our family on the farm. And I'm proud to say, here we are 25 years later, and we built a farming operation and a wholesale meat company built on deep values around agriculture and food that's good for the land, That's good for the animals, and that's good for the people that we do business with. Make sure the farmers we're working with make money. Make sure the employees are well taken care of, and make sure our wonderful customers have a good local product. And to me, we need some of those kind of values in Washington, D.C.
1: Democratic candidate for North Carolina's 11th congressional district, Jamie Ager.
14: We know the challenges of growing a business. We've got 30 employees now. We know the sleepless nights of trying to figure out how you're going to make payroll on Friday afternoon. We know the challenges of making hard decisions that are going to affect your employees and vendors and people that you know and care about. And those are leadership lessons that are helpful to guide us to make sure we operate with deep values around how we run our business and how we should lead this country. That's right. And we also were too dang, as I've traveled around Western North Carolina, I've met a lot of small business owners. And one thing I notice about small business owners is they're all too busy trying to figure out how to make payroll on Friday afternoon. And they don't have time to worry about politics and all this stuff. And Amy and I have never seen ourselves in the context of partisan politics. We've always seen ourselves first as small business owners, as farmers, as parents, as little league basketball coaches, as carpool drivers, stuff like that, like regular people. And as I travel around Western North Carolina, one thing I hear over and over and over again is that people in Western North Carolina are sick and tired of all this partisanship and division in this country, and we need leaders who are going to help bring us back together and do real things for our communities, do big projects. And that's the kind of leader I want to be for Western North Carolina. That's right. And for this campaign, we're going to focus on three main topics. We're going to focus on Helene recovery, very appropriate right here in Marshall. The second thing we're going to focus on is the fact that the cost of living for so many people all over Western North Carolina is overwhelming them. And the third thing we're going to talk about is the fact that right now in Washington, D.C., corruption is winning. And that means America's losing. And I love this country. And when corruption is how you win in this country, that pisses me off. We can't put up with that. So the first thing is Helene recovery. Y'all are downstream from us. See, we got the same water down here, but y'all got a little bit more of it over here in Marshall than we did. September 27th, 2024 is a day we'll never forget here in Western North Carolina. Over at the farm, we had trees down. We had roads busted out, bridges busted out, devastation everywhere. And all we knew to do was to get out chainsaws and start sawing our way out of the driveway, checking on our neighbors. And then two or three, no internet, no cell phone service. Then two or three days later, we started learning what had happened over in Chimney Rock and Bat Cave, what had happened over in Swannanoa, what happened over in Madison County, in Marshall, right here, in Hot Springs, Waynesville, Canton. Everything happened over in Yancey County, Mitchell County, Avery County, McDowell County. So much devastation all over Western North Carolina. And something that inspires me is the way that we Western North Carolinians responded after that storm. We came together. It didn't matter what your politics were. It didn't matter if you were mad at your neighbor from something they did the week before. We came together. We busted our butts for months on end trying to help rebuild our community. And that feeling of connectedness, that feeling of common purpose is a feeling that inspires me, because I think we need that feeling in this country right now. And we can do better in this country with that stuff. And we had politicians come in from Washington, D.C., and tell us they were going to get us. They shut down the recovery operations in Swannanoa for a day and said they were going to get us all the money. We were going to be just fine. And here we are 2 years later. We've barely gotten 16% of the money from the federal government in this storm. We were promised money. We didn't get it. And we needed a fighter in Washington, D.C. to go get that money. And we didn't have one. And the first thing I'm going to do when I get to Washington, D.C. is start knocking on doors and figure out how to get that money flowing to Western North Carolina so we can get back on our feet here. We need to do better. The second thing we're going to focus on in this campaign is the fact that for so many families all over Western North Carolina, the cost of living is overwhelming them. Amy and I have three boys there at the farm, and they tell us they kind of want to come back to the farm and work on the farm, which makes us feel pretty good about ourselves. But at the same time, for them to come back to the farm and work as working people and afford a home in Fairview, North Carolina, feels harder and harder to realize every single day. Everybody that I talk to all over Western North Carolina wants a chance for their kids to be able to come back home and live in the same community that they do. And to me, we've got to figure out a way that housing doesn't drive everybody out of here and cause our communities to unravel. That's important. And then you talk about health care. And the cost of health care in this country is pathetic.
1: Democratic U.S. House candidate Jamie Ager.
14: Us way too much money to buy insurance. I've got a friend of ours over in Henderson County. Amy and I went to church over there a couple weeks ago, went out to lunch. A good friend of ours used to work for us. How you doing, buddy? He said, my insurance went from $300 to over $1,000 a month. And I said, what'd you do? He said, I dropped it. That's one more person on the verge of bankruptcy in this community. The number one cause of bankruptcy in America is health care. In this country. That's terrible statistic. We've got to find a way to get people better health care in this country. And that's the kind of leader I want to be. And then you talk about the cost of, utilities continue to skyrocket, cost of food continuing to go up. We've got work to do to make life more affordable for people here in our community here in Western North Carolina. And I tell you what you don't do. When your community's struggling and people in your country are struggling, is you don't go to war in Iran and cause everybody's diesel fuel to go over $6. That doesn't work. That doesn't make people's lives easier. You don't put a bunch of erratic tariffs on everything and cause everybody's, all these small business owners' costs to go through the roof, and they don't know how to build their pricing models because it's too expensive. We've got to do better at making life affordable so that people can get ahead and feel like they can save money for retirement, feel like they can save money for their family, and build a future for their community. That's what we need to focus on in Washington, D.C. And whenever, that's right, and when you're a family and you're sitting around the kitchen table and you don't feel like you got another bill here, our son Nolan broke his ankle about a year ago. We still get random bills. We don't know if they're real or not. And you're sitting there looking at it, and you just stick that one over in the corner again because you're like, I'm not paying it. I'm just going to see what happens. And and then you look up, and we'll talk about the third thing. You look up at Washington, D.C., and what are they doing to help? And all you see up at Washington, D.C. is the whole place looks like a big old coin-operated machine. And the only way to get favors out of that machine is to put your dollars into the machine. And that's 100% inconsistent with the way our founders designed this country. We're a country for the people, not people with money. And the root cause of that problem is it takes so dang much money to run for Congress and run ads and aggravate everybody in your community for a month. And the root cause of that problem is the worst Supreme Court in the history decision is Citizens United. We've got to get rid of Citizens United in this country, y'all. That's going to be some good work, but it's got to be done. We got to be ambitious. And then you're frustrated and you can't pay your bills and you don't know what to do. And then you look up at Washington, D.C., and you see a bunch of people in Washington, D.C. and in Congress and in different places up there trading stocks on insider information and getting rich. Talk about young people looking and seeing this system doesn't work for everyday people. That makes them cynical. That makes them not trust that we have a good government. And to me, we've got to ban members of Congress from trading stocks. That's a bipartisan opportunity that's very able to do that. And then you're frustrated and you can't pay your bills. And you start looking up at Washington, D.C. What are they doing to help? And all you see is leaders in our country redrawing maps, trying to get more power. And there's like 435 members of the United States House of Representatives, and only about 40 of them are competitive in this country. I think it's 41 now because of this one. Thank y'all. Let's go. Let's go. We stuck up on them a little bit, didn't we? But if every seat is so gerrymandered in this country, and everything is so far to the left or so far to the right, the representative from that community doesn't have to pay attention to the whole community. They just have to pay attention to the hardcore left or the hardcore right. And then what do you end up with in Washington, D.C.? A bunch of partisanship, a bunch of division, a bunch of people not concentrating on fixing their community's problems, but on making social media reels that they can own the other side with. That's not particularly helpful for our community here in Western North Carolina. I tell people, I don't care what political party you're in. If you're earnest and you care about your community and we disagree on how to solve a big hard problem like healthcare, that's okay. Let's have a conversation about it. But to think you're up there to grift on the system and to go get rich is unpatriotic. And to me, that's gotta go. We need patriots in this country who want to fix problems for people in their community. And to me, we're America. We do big things in America. We can go solve big, hard problems for us, like healthcare, like the fact that we haven't had immigration reform in this country in 40 years. That's pathetic. Like the fact that we're about to run off a cliff with Social Security. We got real issues to solve, and instead we're talking about dumb stuff. I ain't gonna say a cuss word. That old Presbyterian heritage runs pretty strong. But I tell people, I don't care what political party you're in, let's go work together, let's go solve problems, and let's go help make our country a great place like it should be for people in our communities here in Western North Carolina. And the last thing I'll say is I've been running for Congress now for 16 months. And today I was up in Spring Creek and Shelton Laurel. And beautiful parts of the state. And I've been in little communities all over Western North Carolina. And I've fallen in love with Western North Carolina more than I ever thought I could. We live in the most beautiful place in the world right here, y'all. We have the most beautiful place in the world. We got the most beautiful mountains. We got the most beautiful rivers and streams. We've got some of the most beautiful trout in those rivers, in our streams. We have some of the most wonderful small businesses, small towns here in Western North Carolina, and we have some of the most amazing people in our communities. That we saw that in Helene. And to me, we need somebody who understands these mountains. We need somebody who's ready to fight for these mountains. We need somebody who's ready to work hard for the people here in our mountains, and I can't wait to represent Western North Carolina in the U.S. Congress starting next January. Let's go win this thing. We got 29 days. Let's go win this thing. I'm going to need help. This is a team effort. Let's all work hard. Go knock on some doors. Take a yard sign home. Put a yard sign in your neighbor's yard. Let's go work hard and go take this thing. Thank y'all so much. Let's go.
1: Democratic U.S. House candidate Jamie Aker speaking to voters in Marshall, North Carolina. He's running against Republican candidate Jennifer Balcom in North Carolina's 11th congressional district. The Cook Political Report rates this race a toss-up, while Inside Elections rates it as lean Republican.
15: Now a conversation with former National Security Advisor Jake Sullivan on the race for AI dominance between the U.S. and China. This was part of the JFK Junior Forum at Harvard University. Harvard professor Graham Allison begins.
16: So thank you very much. Welcome to what I'm confident is going to be an enlightening evening for us all. And what good fortune to have two extraordinary examples of Harvard Kennedy School's aspirations for both our students and faculty. So until 19 months ago, Jake Sullivan was the National Security Advisor to the President of the United States, the most important national security policymaker below the President, and the strategic architect of the U.S. strategy for AI, including the rivalry with China. He's now, as was said, the inaugural Kissinger Professor of Statecraft and World Order, and he's teaching a course called The Policy and Geopolitics of AI. Ili Bairatari, is that close enough?
17: Close enough.
16: Okay, Ili was a student here when I first met him as a rising talent. He graduated from the Kennedy School in 2009 and is a fantastic role model for what we would aspire to in our Kennedy School graduates. After graduating here, he went to the Defense Department. He served as chief of staff to H.R. McMaster when he was the National Security Advisor. He then became the executive director of the National Commission on AI that was chaired by Eric Smith. And currently, he is the chief executive and the founding chief executive of the Special Competitiveness Project, which is, it's not exactly how to describe it, but I would say it's the brightest illuminating object in the Washington think tank scenery, and it's chaired also by our good colleague and friend, Eric Schmidt. So, the title tonight is Assessing the AI Race, the U.S. versus China. The game plan is to engage Jake and Ili in exploring five key questions to begin with, and then we'll turn to the audience where you'll have an opportunity to ask additional questions. The first question, to set up the framing, is assessing the race. Where do the rivals stand today? Where were they 6 years ago when President Biden became president? What are the key drivers advantaging and disadvantaging each of the rivals? And on the current trajectory, where will we expect the rivals to be a year from now or 3 years from now? So starting assessing the race. Then secondly, we're going to assess the bets. Okay. So what are the similarities and differences between the strategies being pursued by the U.S. on the one hand and China on the other? And how do we assess those bets? Thirdly, so what? Why does it matter? Or how much does it matter? As Americans, obviously, we are all red, white, and blue and want America to be number one in everything. Indeed, in the AI arena, there may be only a single point on which all American companies, the government, and the commentariat is agreed. And that is that this is a race Americans must win. As President Trump put it last week, whoever wins the AI race wins. So what does winning mean? And if China were to win, so what? Fourth, the risks. The meme of the era seems to be P-doom, okay? There's a rising tide of alarm about the possibility of an AI catastrophe or even apocalypse. As Peggy Noonan's thoughtful column this weekend in the Wall Street Journal put it, AI, colon, full speed ahead into a dark unknown. So how much should we be worried about AI? Fifth and finally, policy. This is, after all, a school of government. So what should the U.S. government be doing today that it's not doing to advance Americans' national interests in AI? What should we be doing in the several years ahead? So if you were the strategic architect of a new U.S. strategy and plan to meet the challenge today, what would be the essence of it, or the two or three pillars? So I'm aware that everybody here knows that AI is the brightest, shiny object of the era, but the level of knowledge about AI may differ from some to the other. So we're not going to give you a quiz about AGI or other acronyms, but just to make sure we're on the same page, especially for Ili and Jake, I'm going to start with a poll, okay, to which I'll ask you to raise your hands. So how many people in the audience use an AI assistant every day. So raise your hands. Okay, so about 70%. No. How many of you use chat? How many for Claude? How many for Gemini? How about for DeepSeek? Me? Okay. How about for Timmy? Okay. How many use more than one? Good. Okay. So repeating a question that Quinnipiac polled last week in a sample of all Americans, they said, how many of you think AI will do more harm than good? So how many more harm than good? And how many more good than harm? How many don't know? Okay, most.
17: Not sure.
16: So just to inform you, your fellow Americans, 53% expect AI to do more harm than good. 34% think more good than harm. And moreover, they had another sort of prize question. 73% of Americans are concerned that the future AI systems could threaten human survival. So, if we can the slide here, please. The first question, assessing the race today. No, the first slide. Not that, please. The first slide. Where the race now stands. Sorry. Oh, next back. Okay. Where the race now stands. This is just to set the table. So in the great tech rivalry that Eric Schmidt and I wrote back in 2021, we said AI, in the AI space, China's now a full-spectrum peer competitor. The AI Commission, which Eric was the chairman of, and Illy, the chief of staff, says China's an AI peer in many areas and an AI leader in some applications. We take it seriously and imagine that China could actually surpass us within a decade. Today, Eric, a year ago, he said 1 or 2 years behind. Most recently, I would say maybe 6 months. After Kimmy 3, Illy and his group said this has been slashed to a number of weeks, maybe neck and neck. And Stanford's AI report last week is fascinating to read if you hadn't done. They basically say the gap's closed. So just before we give our guests a chance to answer, I thought we should ask AI.
17: Okay.
16: So Jiminy, I think, gets the prize. He said the performance gap shrunk to razor-thin margin. Chat says maybe order of months. DeepSeek, narrowing rapidly, and you can see Claude. So, assessing the race, Jake, how far behind was China when we started and you became National Security Advisor, and where do you see it today? Yeah.
17: Well, first, I like that you put up that you and Eric thought China was the undisputed number one in 2021. When I became National Security Advisor.
16: Good.
17: And now today, the U.S. is ahead.
15: That was former National Security Advisor Jake Sullivan speaking with Harvard University professor Graham Allison.
16: Now they're months, so that's good.
17: That's good. That's good. That's a good report card as far as I'm concerned. Look, it's hard to actually think back to 2021 and assess this question. Because in 2021, while in the labs, the transformer architecture and the large language model methodology was being put into practice, it was not really substantially on the radar screen of national security professionals. So when I arrived in office in January, I wasn't even remotely dreaming of ChatGPT, which did not come out until November of 2022. That move, basically the ChatGPT moment, I do think hurtled the United States substantially into the lead at the frontier. And China has done a lot in the years since to close that gap, but my own view is today the United States still holds a material lead at the frontier. And that lead is, depending on what metric

0: States has is access to dramatically more compute, more advanced chips, and that's a direct result of the chip controls that were put in place during the Biden administration. And my current concern is that that compute gap, well, if you look at it strictly on the basis of how many advanced chips does NVIDIA produce versus how many does China produce, China produces about 4% of what NVIDIA produces today. But if you look at it in terms of what does China have access to through smuggling and remote access to NVIDIA chips, either brought into China or accessed through data centers in Southeast Asia and elsewhere, probably it's more like 40%. And that's a matter of enforcement of export controls. And while algorithmic efficiency has become much more important, and China, like the American labs, have been on the forefront of innovations on algorithms to dramatically increase the efficiency of any unit of compute, the fact is compute still really matters. And as long as America maintains a substantial gap there, I think it can maintain a substantial gap at the frontier. Now, that's just the frontier. There's the whole question of how this gets adapted through an economy, how it gets adopted in the national security enterprise, the military and the intelligence community, how it gets diffused through the world on whose stack AI is built. And here I think it's a much more mixed picture. In the knowledge economy, I still think the United States is diffusing AI through the economy as fast or faster than China. In the physical economy, I think China has real advantages. In the military and national security enterprise, I think both countries are working overtime to try to kind of catch up to the capability in the labs to get put them to work for military and intelligence purposes. And in terms of who's adopting which stack globally, I think the Chinese open weight offering has been quite potent, but now Beijing faces a real choice about whether it can continue to produce open weight models indefinitely, both because of the harms that they could produce, and China's own safety body came out this past week and said open weight models can be more easily stripped of guardrails and therefore used for harm by bad actors to a greater extent than closed models. And also, whether commercially it can make sense to continue to pour this amount of capital into something you're giving away for free. Last thing I would say, I generally resist the race argument because I don't think there's a defined winner or loser at one given point in time. This is an ongoing competition where each side's competing for advantage. Perhaps the most important race of them all, frankly, is avoiding a race to the bottom, where because each is so intent on beating the other, neither side is prepared to take the steps on the safety front to ensure that AI does more good than harm. And right now, that race dynamic, I think, is generating some real concern on my part that serious harm, even grievous harm, could befall humanity if we are not more careful.
1: Okay. That's a good framing, and I think a good set of bottom lines to agree or disagree. So, Illy.
2: No, I mean, look, I think Jake covered a lot of topics.
3: I would just, I would argue that this is a really hard thing to assess, first and foremost, because I think during the Cold War, in the Department of Defense, there was an office called Office of Net Assessment. And traditionally, that office was in charge of really assessing where are we versus capabilities that Soviet Union was building, assessing the Soviet Union economy. I know Graham and Andy worked really closely on that. When we worked at the AI Commission, there was no such assessment that our government had, because when we asked for, the lawyers from our intelligence community just jumped up the roof saying that we cannot assess the American companies because that would mean you're spying on what is called blue. And so, first and foremost, I think this is a really hard measurement to do on whatever you do, because this is not apples to apples. We are two different political systems. This is a technology that is happening in private sector, so you have to rely on best knowledge you can get from these actors to know where they are and where they're going to go. And so I think all the estimates you're seeing are more or less on the same range. I agree with all the assessments that we have moved from being maybe 2 years ahead to really this is a neck and neck more, because you never know what next week DeepSeek is going to release that's going to chart all the parameters of the roof that we were leading. But I agree with Jake that on the frontier models, United States still maintains a lead.

0: I think nobody would have foreseen maybe that China would have moved so aggressively on open weight models a couple of years ago and that they would deploy it globally. But I think when you look at China playbook for the last several technologies, this is a classic playbook they've employed.
1: Ely Bajaraktari is the president and CEO of Special Competitive Studies Project.
0: Take a technology, whether they steal it, distill it, or like take the IP, build it domestically, scale it, and then deploy it at a really low cost globally. We have seen this with 5G, we've seen this with drones, we've seen this with solar panels. Industry after industry has been crushed because of the Chinese playbook. And so I think some people were surprised with open weight strategy that they've deployed globally. But if you track their strategy for the last 10 years, I think this is the same playbook they've employed with every single technology. And I think what they're going after is really securing the global market, because that brings a set of dependencies, a set of infrastructure they want to build globally, and ultimately set the standards. Because at the end of the day, this is about who's going to set the standards of this technology for the years to come. And so I would argue that I agree with Jake on all the elements he had, but I think this is a much more aggressive playbook, I think, from China, not just on this technology, but on a set of technologies, because I think if you look at their strategies, their documents, they've been pretty transparent about where they want to go. Made in China 2025. Being the global AI leader 2030, setting the global AI standards by 2035. So, I mean, they've done everything possible from the top down to put resources to identify their national AI champions that then they are deployed globally so they can secure market, influence, and whatnot. And so I think...
2: We could drill down on this one for the whole evening. And it's a great, no, it's a great topic. And yeah. Everything you said, Ely and Jake, each one I would say we could pick apart. I'd look at about a half dozen different metrics to try to compare in the races, Jake, as you suggested. And while I think from all the leaderboards I follow for the models and their complexity at the frontier, the U.S. maintains a modest lead. If I look at, for example, the usage of models, two-thirds of the usage is now Chinese open models. So I think, as Ely suggested, it's complicated. Let me go to the second question here, assessing the bets, though, for a second. And if we take another here. So if I look at investment in AI, U.S. versus China, 10 times. If I look at the next slide, talent, this is, again, reflecting this latest Carnegie report, but which is also consistent with the earlier proposition that about 57% of the AI most talented people happen to be ethnically Chinese. Fortunately, only 41% of them are working in China, since a number have followed like Hilly and come from wherever they were born to work here. And if I take the next slide here, trust in AI. Chinese trust AI and Americans don't. If I'm trying to think about assessing the bets, that's not irrelevant. So I don't know. Again, briefly, what would the two of you say about that?
0: Look, I mean, your last question in the introduction, Grant, was like predicting the next 2 years, 3 years. I think if we fail in AI adoption, and if you look at the statistics, we just conducted a Gallup survey also in which the public trust in the last 12 months had gone even further down. This becomes a real issue. AI adoption really becomes an issue. On the other hand, as you see, Chinese have pushed adoption from the top down, but also through society much more aggressively. And so we will end up in this situation because now in the United States, this has become a political issue. It's becoming an economic issue. It's becoming a trust issue. It's becoming an adoption issue. The data center is becoming politicized. So we will end up in this cycle that this becomes yet another issue that we are deeply divided. And then China really moves much, much faster in terms of adoption. And so we could end up by the end of this century waking up to a situation where China leads across all the entire AI stack, across adoption, and they have come up with like issues that can solve healthcare issues, educational issues. It has diffused AI through its economy that moves them much, much faster and makes them more prosperous. So its adoption is really a critical issue, Graham.
3: You know, it's interesting. Why is it that trust has fallen so dramatically in the United States about AI? First, the architects of the technology have said it will take away 50% of the jobs in a certain amount of time. And people are like,
2: why would that make people unhappy?
3: I don't like that. Okay. Second, the architects of the technology said that it could cause human extinction. Okay, people don't like that. Okay. Third, you read stories, horrifying stories, of young people committing suicide because of their interactions with chatbots. And parents have already had deeply negative experiences with social media, and they see this as even worse.
1: Former National Security Advisor Jake Sullivan.
3: Fourth, the American people see the potential gains for AI going to a very limited number of people who live in a very small area of the country who will capture everything. Well, they lose their job, their kid is harmed, and we may die. Okay. So you add all that up, it is totally logical, based on that picture, which is the picture that has been painted to people, that folks would feel that way. Now, why do I have a little bit less concern than Illy, that that kind of reaction necessarily disadvantages the United States in the long-term competition? It's because while that public narrative is not present in China, China is grappling with this same set of issues. They're very worried about the deployment of AI costing jobs. And there are reports, in fact, that the Chinese government is slowing AI adoption in sectors because they don't want it to cost jobs. They're worried about the question of misalignment and misuse causing various forms of instability. There was a remarkable paper put out by one of the top spy chiefs in China, the head of their Ministry of State Security, describing AI as a threat to party control over the country. So it manifests differently there, but they are grappling with the exact same set of issues about the gap between capability and safety. And what I would argue is that the answer to the American public should not just be, don't worry, it'll all work out. Or, as Sam Altman just said, don't worry, the good things will outweigh the bad things, even though those bad things will happen. It's rather to say, we have a plan to make sure this is safe, to make sure the gains are broadly shared, and to make sure this is deployed in a way in which people benefit broadly and it doesn't all just go to a few. That could be done, and in my view, that is not governance and guardrails slowing innovation. That's governance and guardrails actually greasing the skids for innovation, because then the American people would say, bring it on. And to me, that is what has to happen right now, and I worry that the current dynamic of basically saying, don't worry, it's all going to be fine, is not, in fact, helping answer a set of very legitimate concerns the American people have. And it's incumbent on policymakers, including people in this room who want to be policymakers, to kind of step up and say, we can collectively address this issue in a way where safety is the handmaiden to speed and innovation as opposed to its obstacle. That's what I think needs to happen.
0: That one was there. I think Jake is right. I think if I would summarize the debate in the United States, it's safety versus speed, and in China, it's control versus speed. Because I think, like you mentioned, the MSS official was more worried about what kind of models and what kind of a social narrative would these models create. So I think just it's a little bit different in terms of their worries versus our worries, Jake, because I think we are worried because this can get out of control for safety and risk reasons. I think they're really worried about losing control of their population.
3: Yeah, my only point, I totally agree. We say loss of control, we mean human control over machines. Right. They say loss of control, they substantially mean loss of party control over the country. But nonetheless, it injects in their, it's not as though they are walking through this thicket of issues without many dilemmas, some of which are slightly different, but which pose for them very serious social, economic, and political challenges, just as we are facing them here in the United States.
2: Oh, I'll just add one footnote. If in assessing the bet, which I've been trying to do, I would say disadvantage U.S., a bigger disadvantage, in that I think we're essentially waiting for a 9/11 or Chernobyl wake-up, after which there's be a quite predictable response. And I think, Jake, part of what you've tried to do is ask us what might we do today that might make that less likely, yeah, rather than waiting. But given our political system, I would say that's what I'm waiting for. Back third on why does it matter, or how much does it matter? So President Trump said last week, whoever wins the SI race is going to win.
1: Harvard University professor Graham Allison.
2: Dario says this is a totalitarian nightmare. I'll never stifle the growth of the technology. It'll be bigger than the Industrial Revolution. And Ted Cruz puts it in his own version. If there's going to be a killer robot, it should be an American killer robot, not Chinese. So go figure. So what does winning mean? So that's first. And Jake, you've actually thought and written about this a little bit.
3: Yeah.
2: Whether it even, how do we define it? I think of it kind of like the Olympics, but the Olympics goes on for a long time. But parties do actually win a race and get a prize at some point. And Steve Hadley, a former national security advisor, is at a meeting that Jake and I were at, put it famously. He said, if the Chinese win, so what? So what about, what is, how does the winning framing of this help us or otherwise mislead us?
3: Well, look, I think we have to acknowledge and recognize deep uncertainty about where this technology is going. We could gather a group of leading AI and machine learning experts in this room and ask them to define what the ceiling is for this particular architecture, the large language model, the transformer, and you would get some people saying we're about to hit that ceiling, and you would get some people saying the ceiling is very far away, very far away. And between here and then, we are going to get to a country of geniuses in a data center, an intelligence explosion, super intelligence, not of the rebranded sort that Donald Trump is talking about, but an AI system that is smarter than the collection of humans. Okay. That is the spectrum. So you're a decision maker. You're a policy maker. I sat as national security advisor, and I had the leaders of these labs and others outside the labs come into my office and say, a country is going, either the U.S. or China, is going to advance in capability to a point where they get what they call takeoff, where you just have this rapid explosion of tech capability driven by recursive self-improvement, at which point maybe it's not an enduring advantage because nothing is enduring, but you're going to build a substantial material advantage you can convert into economic, military, political, diplomatic power and lock in a lot of gains as a result of that. So you're sitting there as national security advisor. You've got two choices. One, you can say, oh, bull, no, we're not going to do that. Or you can say, well, I have to take that seriously. It's not the only outcome. There are other outcomes too, but I have to take that seriously. And so the bet of the American AI labs remains somewhat in that direction today. And I don't think the U.S. government can just say, well, we just don't buy that. I think we have to say that's a possible future, and there are other possible futures. And those other possible futures involve these other competitions in the Olympics that I was laying out at the beginning, how this gets adopted in the economy effectively, sustainably, and driving total factor productivity, how you convert it into military intelligence capabilities that allow you to enhance your deterrence, how you set the standards globally, as Illy was saying, and have the world built more on an open democratic stack than a closed authoritarian stack. And I think the U.S. has to work all of these angles at once. But I don't think we can write off entirely that first kind of defining race or competition. And by the way, I would strongly argue for all those who believe the U.S. is AGI pilled and China is not. Listen to the lab leaders in China. They are running that first race hard too. They want to get to that same endpoint of RSI or AGI or whatever you want to call it, as the United States does. It's just that they're also incredibly focused on these other competitions and making sure they're converting as much advantage in those as well.
0: I mean, just to add to Jake's incredible points, if we all agree that this is the new general purpose technology, Graham, then I think this will be the foundation by which other industries will evolve and emerge. And I think that's why you cannot afford to lose this race. So let's say, you know, you'll see new quantum technologies emerge because of AI. Do you want to lose that race?
1: Ely Bayraktari is the president and CEO of the Special Competitive Studies Project.
0: Emergence of biotech companies because of AI. And then not to mention where we are right now in terms of the race on robotics and autonomous vehicles. China has last year produced 50% of world robots. So if you're talking about the physical AI, which is the next step out of this technology, then do we afford, can we afford to lose that race too? And not to mention autonomous vehicles. When you go around the world today, most of the electric autonomous vehicles are Chinese. I mean, under Biden's administration, the EO that you released protected United States from having, you know, BYD in the streets. But everywhere you go, whether you're in Berlin or London or in East Asia, Chinese automakers are now flooding the streets. And so this is the issue that what we would not lose sight of AI, because if it's a general purpose technology, then I think we have to worry about the second order effects that this technology will have going forward for our future and our economy and ultimately national security.
3: I would say, Graham, one more point. One dilemma as an American policymaker is, aside from targeted areas of industrial strategy, the U.S. government is not a capital allocator at great scale. Why is so much capital being allocated to the bet at the frontier? Because that's where the market is putting the bet, based on you know, the raises of Anthropic and OpenAI and Google DeepMind and XAI, etc. One thing that concerns me is if this particular bet is off, if the ceiling isn't very far away, if it's another architecture that is going to lead to all of the breakthroughs in technology that Ely just described, whether in quantum or biotech or clean energy or you name it, or military applications of various forms in both the physical and the knowledge sense, we aren't allocating nearly the amount of capital to those technologies. But it's not like you can sit in the White House or the Commerce Department and just be like, no, guys, put it over there, at least 10%. So that's it's an interesting thing for us to watch. And one thing I don't have a huge amount of visibility into, because there's a lot of opacity, is how China is thinking about that spreading of bets. Not spreading of bets between frontier and diffusion, but spreading of bets across different forms of getting to whatever you want to call it, superintelligence. I think this is a really big piece of business, and fundamentally, I think we are probably a bit imbalanced right now here in our system in terms of how we're allocating our resources if we want to, you know, essentially play against a future of deep uncertainty.
0: One more argument to Jake's point. It took us 3 years to pass the CHIPS Act, which is $52 billion.
3: Right.
0: That's the government intervention in the market,
3: right,
0: to ensure that, you know, the leading capabilities or invested or build in the United States.
3: Right.
0: So to your point about like capital allocation between federal government and private sector here versus central party over there and then private sector.
3: Yeah,
0: there.
3: Exactly.
2: Pick up Jake's point that he and I talked before about. So I wrote this piece about the America's cosmic bet on AI. The idea of basically betting 10 times the amount of our capital on this as compared to China is a phenomenon, okay? And who has decided to, just as you said, bet 10 times as much? The market, chasing, led by companies, telling about dreams of an AI that's smarter than God, okay? Why are they doing this? sorry, they're chasing the biggest pot of gold at the end of a rainbow that's worth gazillions of dollars, fame and fortune. So is that necessarily a good idea or not? Well, we can make bets. People that make investments in it are still betting on it. But when one sees that level of divergence in terms of the investments in the activity, I would say, again, I put that on a negative side of our ledger. Just as a question.
3: Graham, can I just respond to that? I think the picture is, I don't think it's just chasing a pot of gold at the end of the rainbow for two reasons. First reason, I went back and checked sort of what key senior leaders in these AI labs were telling us where the capabilities would be in 3 years back in 2023. And
2: those were like, they've been ahead, yeah.
3: Ahead. I mean, impressive.
2: Yes.
3: I have to say. So the market is looking at real-time performance and saying, this is actually gaining in capability in incredibly impressive ways.
2: Yep.
3: It's not just we're betting for something speculative out in the future. Right. Second point, it connects back to this laying of bets across multiple forms. What's interesting about this particular architecture is it's returning value right now. Even before we get to whatever endpoint, this is a highly capable, highly useful technology that is monetizable and returns revenue today.
2: Wait. None of the all of the companies are losing money.
1: Harvard Professor Graham Allison, before him, former National Security Advisor Jake Sullivan.
2: Are earning money, but they're spending even more.
3: Right. I guess the point I'm making is this is not like we're just investing and then we'll get revenue one day. They're beginning to see
2: revenues.
3: Right.
2: And revenue grows faster than they thought.
3: Incredible. Yeah. Compared to some of these other more speculative approaches that may in the end get you to the end, may not pay out in the more prosaic ways we see this technology play out. So part of the reason the market has bet so heavily on this tech, in my view, is not just promises, but they see actually checkpoints along the way where they can continue to make money.
2: This could be a long argument. I'd say the other piece is just that everything you said was also true of the real estate bubble in 7 and 8. People were making money, investing money. Everything that you said was also true in the dot-com bubble in 2000 and 2001. Most of the things were similar about the tulip bubble, if we go back. So I would say...
3: I do not know about the tulip.
2: What's his face?
4: Yeah, can I just add one thing, Graham? So
2: I was not there for the tulip bubble.
4: look, I think on the investment side, I think in 2021, we couldn't predict the energy demand that we will have because of AI. I mean, you can read the entire report, 759 pages. I don't even think we mentioned once the energy demand we will have in 2026 based because of where these models are going to go. I don't think we predicted probably the compute power needed for this. And now all the other energy sources that we need to diversify to get to where we need to be, because you have now an explosion of fusion, for example. You have a Commonwealth fusion systems from Massachusetts that are now building a plant in Virginia because of this. You have an explosion of data centers that I don't think we have predicted in 2021 that we will live in 2026. So I think part of the bigger picture here, Graham, is not just what these companies are investing to get to the frontier, but the entire infrastructure that is now being invested and built because of this.
2: I agree. So fourth question, what about the risks? As our mentor Henry said, the rapid advance of AI could be as significant as the advent of nuclear weapons, even less predictable. Anthropic goes to the market with a disclosure that says, well, one of the risks is that we destroy humanity. Otherwise, please invest quickly. Dario says it's 25% chance, and Bill Gates says certainly enough to kill 1 billion people. So what about the risks? briefly, because we have to go to the student questions. I'm sorry, I didn't keep us on track.
3: No, I think the risks are real and they're severe. And look, for me, it's kind of simple. If the engineers who are closest to the technology, we're not talking about the CEOs of the companies or the writers of the prospectuses. We're talking about hundreds of people who actually are seeing these capabilities and also seeing the ways in which these capabilities can escape containment and be misaligned, put out a statement that says we need to slow down. And they did that, by the way, weeks before the Hugging Face incident exploded into view. We should listen to that. And the argument against it, well, you're going to get in the way of innovation, I don't find very persuasive, because I think when you put safety guardrails in place, you can actually drive more trustworthy, sustainable innovation. And the argument against it, well, China might win then, I don't find persuasive for two reasons. One, I actually do think we have a little bit of a cushion, not a big one, but a little bit of one. And therefore, we have to be responsible in how we use that cushion, and we should use it for safety. But also, too, I do not agree with Ted Cruz that there is a difference between American killer robots and Chinese killer robots. Like, if I'm being killed by a killer robot, I'm dying either way, you know? So we should build, we should seek to build safe, trustworthy artificial intelligence. So for me, I find it very persuasive. I found Dario's essay on Pacing the Frontier very persuasive. And look, I'm a little cynical about the document that came out of the White House with the 4 points, but I have a modicum of hope that with some greater degree of independent evaluation, some greater degree of corporate governance, independent corporate governance oversight, And what we've seen is announcements from both OpenAI and Anthropic in terms of what they're actually doing to slow down or pause training runs, that we are going to take safety more seriously than we have. I hope we do. And finally, I don't think China is available today for a real agreement on pacing the frontier. I think that is unfortunate, but I do not believe that we will get through this period without something happening in the way of diplomacy between the U.S. and China. And I think it is vital that the U.S. and China find a way to come to some terms, however difficult it may be, just as the U.S. and the Soviet Union were able to come to terms. And Graham, you're intimately familiar with that story.
4: I'll just add, Graham, that I mean, I live and work in Washington, so like for me, what is the role of federal government going to be to really assess the risk and do something about it? And I think, you know, we all talk about this, and then we have a statement from the White House that really calls for private sector leaders really to, you know, assess each other and create these mechanisms to check the risk. But I really believe that if we are serious about risk and safety and standards, there are institutions that we can double down and fund them. We have CASE in Department of Commerce, and we have NIST. Both institutions have for years been underfunded and undermanned. And NIST has for more than 100 years been the standard national institute that has set standards for technology after technology. Why cannot we have the same NIST and same CASE? CASE does the testing and verification, and NIST does the standards. Because if people are going to look towards an institution that assesses the risks, I don't think that the trust will come from private sector leaders. I think it will come by traditional institutions that have done this for other technologies. So when people are looking for something to create or a new department to establish, I really think we should just double down on what we have worked in the, what has worked in the past. And these are two institutions that are there. There are people there trying to do their job. As a comparison, the UK has a similar institute like CASE that has more people, more money, and they're willing to do this, and they're doing this on a much, much faster pace than we are right now.
5: Ilya Barakhtari, Special Competitive Studies Project President and CEO, sitting beside former National Security Advisor Jake Sullivan. Moderator is Graham Allison with Harvard University.
2: Comparative perspective. So we're going to turn to the audience for comments and questions. Questions. Let me see first if the dean is here. Dean Weinstein, this is part of the picture of the technology of future for the school that you've painted. Do you want to say a word? No? Okay, good. Deferring. Introduce yourself and quick question.
6: Hi, my name is Ghassan Haddad. I'm an MCMBA here. Quick question. First, thank you for the wonderful panel, but coming from Lebanon and the Netherlands, even as a European, I think I'm worried about this conversation. I think half the room comes from multiple other countries. What does it mean for the rest of us? We're not going to build our own capabilities. So how is that being discussed? What does it mean for the rest of the world?
3: So I'll start. In my course, the policy and geopolitics of AI, I taught this afternoon, and the subject today was sovereign AI. And the fundamental question I posed to the students, many of whom come from countries that are not the U.S. or China, was, okay, what is your national strategy? How do you make sure to have agency and sovereignty and the capacity to gain value as opposed to be merely hostage to this competition? And we talked through a number of different potential strategies and points of leverage that many countries have. You mentioned you come from the Netherlands in part. Well, the Netherlands is the country that produces the machine that produces the chips for everyone else, as you know very well. So I do think that a conversation among, this phrase middle powers is overused, but I'll use it nonetheless, to say we have a voice in this too. We have a role in this too. There was recently at the United Nations a statement put forward sponsored by the Prime Minister of Norway and the President of Finland, signed by leaders from several different continents around the world, basically saying we insist on a seat at the table to talk through the key elements of safety and security. But equally, I think countries should be insisting on a role in where the economic value goes, a role in making sure that the models deployed in their countries reflect their norms, values, and laws, a role in making sure that they have reliable access so that the big powers can't just turn them off, as we saw with Fable 5. And I acknowledge none of that is easy, but it's a huge question. And as an American, we should be interested in that question, because the goal should be for not for this to be an extractive, exploitative, competitive outcome, but one in which all countries can benefit and all countries can be protected from the downside risk. And most importantly, all countries have agency.
2: Okay. The Loge,
4: can I add something, Graham?
2: Oh, do you want to make a word?
4: Yeah, just a little. I would argue that I think we have to be much more, for lack of better words, aggressive in terms of working with our allies and partners to create some kind of a common technology stack about this era. Otherwise, you know, China in July created a World AI International Agency. 33 countries have signed up for that. Next year in Shanghai, you have a big meeting that the future of 6G will be decided. I think on our side right now, we have Pax Silica that has, I think, 8 countries signed up to that. I think we should look this from a lens of complementing each other capabilities to create a common platform that will serve as an alternative to Chinese models and Chinese technologies. Because otherwise, you know, if we don't work closely with India, for example, if we don't work closely with the countries in the global south, we will miss a big chunk of the world that China has already built a digital infrastructure. In Africa, 70% of countries use in Chinese 4G technology. So, like, we have to really, really bring all the allies and partners and decide what each of the countries bring to the table so we can create a common platform that we can offer to the people for the benefits that Jake was talking about.
2: We have to do short questions and short answers. And the lady in the loge, please.
7: Oh, hi. Thank you for being here. I'm Lily, and I'm a student at the college. My question is, for students who are interested in pursuing a career at the intersection of emerging tech and policy and governance in the coming decades, what kind of, like, foundational knowledge and skills and, like, relationship building do you think we should invest in with regard to, like, U.S. security but also international partnerships?
4: Yeah.
2: 30 seconds apiece.
4: I spent 12 years as a career civil servant in the Department of Defense. I loved every minute of it. I also worked at the National Security Council, loved every minute of it. We have about 25 interns we get every semester to include people from the Kennedy School. I think there's no higher purpose than serving in federal government, because that's where you get to contribute firsthand on how to advance some of these issues.
5: Ely Barakhtari with the Special Competitive Studies Project.
3: And working with the tech, going to a tech startup, a tech company, a tech lab here at Harvard or in the Cambridge ecosystem so that you're getting a feel. And it doesn't have to be a LLM. It could be any form of tech in this space. We'll put you, it will give you, I think, a perspective and a capacity to contribute on policy that right now we just simply don't have enough of in government.
5: Former National Security Advisor Jake Sullivan.
8: Thank you. Pierre Bongrand, I'm an AI researcher at the Harvard Medical School. On AI safety, I have a question. Do you think that making labs accountable, so AI labs, OpenAI, Anthropic, accountable for the actions of the agents is a way to prioritize AI safety by essentially aligning the incentive?
4: Look, if you look at the statement that came out of last week, there are a couple of points there. Relying on internal checks on the board, and then on this external auditor, which I think is yet to be determined who's that going to be. I think the last piece of that is the role of FTC and how they really come into this play. So if the labs really fail in some of these things, what would be the role of FTC coming in and charging or adopting some kind of a measurement towards these companies?
2: Please, sir.
9: Hi, my name is Mateen. I'm a sophomore at the college. My question is more so related to AI education. Over the past few years, the Chinese government has really made a concerted effort to integrate AI education into its school programs and school curriculum. China's Ministry of Education issued guidance encouraging primary and secondary schools to develop AI curricula, and Beijing went even further, making AI education compulsory starting in, I think, fall of 2025, so last year. So my question is, do you think U.S. officials should explore similar policy? Do you think there's any gaps in the education system in the U.S. right now, and do you think that has any role in the U.S.-China AI race?
2: Good question.
3: Graham, you should answer this.
4: You use AI, obviously.
3: I have one thought.
2: I only came with questions. I would say that we can learn a lot from watching what the Chinese are doing. I mean, the level of acceptance is very impressive. The picture that they're portraying is almost just the opposite, as Jake said, of the picture portrayed by most of the AI leaders here. Diffusion through the society in different areas where the benchmark for the companies is that they're improving the productivity of the company is something that they're taking very seriously. And in the education space, the people I talk to, even at the elementary schools now, this is becoming part of the integrated system. And if I look at where I live in Belmont, just next door, it's just like the difference is pretty large.
5: Harvard University government professor Graham Allison.
3: I read the MIT report on AI and education. I found it very striking, worrying in terms of how it affects incentives and then how those incentives affect behavior. There was a really interesting article someone just wrote in the Harvard Crimson in the last day or two, kind of talking about how that could apply here at Harvard. Fundamentally, I do think that we need to figure out both how to integrate these capabilities into helping people starting as young children gain knowledge, gain critical thinking skills, gain access to things they could never imagine before. But to do that, we are going to have to fundamentally rethink how we do assessment. And I'm not an expert on this, but I recognize that that is going to require a kind of top to bottom almost rethinking of the whole structure of current assessment, which right now just pushes the incentives for you to rely on these LLMs.
2: So, unfortunately, we're close to the witching hour, and I apologize because we have many, many more questions. But let me give our two great speakers a chance to say, if they have another minute of wrap-up, what would you say to the freshman who introduced you or, a first-year public policy student or some of the rest of us about the big picture?
4: Yeah. No, I'll just add that. Look, this is probably, everybody says this during their time in school or in life, but like this is the most interesting time probably to be alive. You're experiencing like a once in a generation technology shaping all aspects of our lives. And I think, as Jacob's mentioning, our government needs your help. I mean, like, there's a lack of talent when it comes to technology and national security. Jay created an office with incredible individual under the NSC, but like, when I was there, we didn't have an office of emerging tech. So that just tells you how fast these things are going to go, how many more people with knowledge and expertise we need in this space. So we need people to come. They need people to serve. We need people to provide this background, because I think when you talk about risk, regulation, standards, all these things needs to be done by somebody. And I think we need people that have some knowledge, and I think this is a great school to be in and learn and grow. And I just think this is a really, again, an interesting... Eric has this saying, like, this technology is going to change the course of human civilization. I think it's a pretty bold statement, but everything I've seen so far is that this is really having a huge impact across all aspects of our lives.
3: Jake, my students will be bored by hearing me repeat this, but there are three things about AI when it comes to policymaking that are, I think, somewhat distinctive. The first is, every previous transformative technology of the 20th century, government was right in the middle of. Nuclear, space, internet, GPS. AI, I had these guys coming to my office to tell me what was what. We weren't at the center of this. Second, this uncertainty band that I've described before, the level of conviction that some of the godfathers of AI have about what's going to happen versus some of the other godfathers and godmothers of AI think is going to happen is unbelievable compared to a lot of other technologies. And it requires making decisions with a complete lack of certainty. And that is a skill unto itself that I think everyone in this room has to think about mastering. And the third is the speed. What was conventional wisdom about some of the limits of these models in, say, biotech 6 months ago, now can be done in biotech 6 months later. Not 6 years later or 6 decades later, 6 years later. And this last point is highly relevant to the U.S.-China dynamic, because Soviets get the bomb a few years after the Americans. A bunch of intrepid experts begin working on ideas around arms control and proliferation, but it is years and decades before that is fully turned into the kind of regimen that we needed to safeguard the world. We do not have decades when it comes to AI. The speed with which the U.S. and China are going to have to wrap their heads around the need for diplomacy and some kind of understanding between them is probably, it's certainly unprecedented in the U.S.-China relationship. It's probably unprecedented in speed between great powers. And it's going to require everybody, basic, not just from the U.S. and China, but from everywhere, saying, hey, you guys have got to figure this out, because we cannot allow this race to the bottom to end up in a circumstance where we all end up worse off.
2: So let's say thanks to two great examples of what we want to...
10: Thank you, Jeff.
5: Jake Sullivan, former National Security Advisor in the Biden administration, now professor of the practice of statecraft and world order at Harvard University, at Harvard on October 5th, along with Ili Barakhtari, Special Competitive Studies Project President and CEO, talking about artificial intelligence. The moderator was Graham Allison, Harvard's Professor of Government.
11: Secretary of State Marco Rubio held a news conference with the Icelandic foreign minister in Reykjavik. They discussed opportunities for economic collaboration and strengthening Iceland's bilateral defense agreement with the U.S. Here's Iceland's foreign minister.
12: Já, góðan daginn og verið all hjartanlega velkomin. Thank you all for being here. I will not continue in Icelandic, my dear Marco, and thank you especially for visiting Iceland. I think that demonstrates also very well our close connections and good relationship. And it has actually been, from my point of view, a productive morning, I would say so. We started, as you know, at Höfði House, where we first had the opportunity to hear about the historic summit back almost 40 years ago between President Ronald Reagan and Mikhail Gorbachev, and I hope you enjoyed our meeting in Höfði. I thought it was a kind of special atmosphere there. The Secretary and I, then we had an excellent bilateral meeting at Höfði, and now, just now, we concluded a very good meeting with here in Safnahúsið with our Prime Minister here in Iceland, Kristrún Frostadóttir. I would say throughout our discussions they have been good, and it has been very clear that Iceland and US, the United States of America, we enjoy a very good and strong and also enduring friendship. We share a long history. The US was, as we have already mentioned, US was the first country to recognize the Republic of Iceland back in 1944. We are both founding members of NATO 1949, and of course we have the valuable bilateral defense agreement between our two countries since 1951. And we are working closely together every day here in Iceland, especially to safeguard the security of the High North, North Atlantic, and the Arctic. For us, being a credible and responsible ally, we take this role very seriously here in Iceland, especially when it comes to the US and the whole of NATO. And this is also very much and strongly reflected in our new policy, and actually the first one, policy in defense and security, which also strongly emphasizes the very important relationship through defense and security with the U.S. With Iceland and the U.S. both being Arctic nations, the Secretary and I, we fully agreed on the need to work together to ensure safe and secure Arctic region. And I especially want to commend you, Marco, on how you have taken such a strong initiative in making the E7, Arctic 7 group even more effective than it has been before. And that matters for us here in Iceland a lot. And we also discussed the agreement that has been found between the US, Greenland and Denmark. And that is also hugely important for the region that we got this good agreement on Greenland. As we discussed also in both our meetings now today, there are ample opportunities to deepen our economic and investment relations even further, for instance in geothermal energy. We discussed data centers, pharmaceuticals, as well as digital and other infrastructure. And we also talked about the challenging global context which is on our minds as Russia full-scale invasion in Ukraine, very brutal, very relentless, and we touched on the dire situation in the Middle East, and also we discussed our relations to China. But above all, the Secretary and I, we had a productive and constructive discussions, conversation, and I think the message is very clear. We are allies, we are friends, and we will continue working very closely to strengthen and deepen our good relationship. So over to you, dear Marco.
13: Well, thank you for welcoming us here. This is a place that many Americans visit. I think the number that was shared with us is coming in and here today is over 700,000 Americans. Our great ambassador, who's only been here a couple months but is already doing a great job, says he's going to get that up to 1 million American visitors over the next few years. But
11: Secretary of State Marco Rubio.
13: Multiple cities, and now we see why people want to come here. It's a beautiful country, wonderful people, the most peaceful country in the world. It's one of the safest countries in the world, a country that's also blessed with abundance of energy that is renewable and self-sustaining. And so you have so many good things coming and going in your direction, and we're so happy to be a close partner of yours, as we have been for a very long time. We have tremendous respect for the people. And we have tremendous respect for the country and the role that it plays. And it has for a very long time. I mean, for decades, this nation in Iceland has occupied a critical strategic position for our collective security. And that remains true today more than ever before. And while the world's focus drifted over the last 20 years, the reality is the geography is always important. And we're seeing that come now to fruition. The location of this country between the United States and Europe and the high north means that Iceland sits at the center of many of the questions surrounding the security and the defense of our shared region. And today those threats are growing. which is why this focus on the Arctic in general and Iceland in particular is so critical. Our potential adversaries and real competitors already, and predatory industries associated with them are already acting as against our interests. And so it's important that we continue to cooperate in the security realm the way we are doing and continue to do. Obviously, and I think one of the unique aspects of the country in a positive way, I think, is that you don't have a traditional military in the traditional sense of the word, but you are a NATO member and you are a contributor to collective security, and you continue to contribute that critical role in our alliance and share the burden of defending our region. And in practice, what that means and has meant for a very long time is you welcoming NATO allies to come here and to operate jointly within Icelandic territory. And we want to continue to build upon that as a way to prevent conflict, not as a way to encourage conflict or provoke conflict, but prevent it. History teaches us that deterrence is the best prevention of violence and the best preventer of war. And you have played such a strategic role in the past and continue to play that now. So, since the Second World War, Iceland has allowed the U.S. military to project power and collectively working together, using your land, your air, your sea, giving us a critical outpost and for monitoring clandestine behavior and deterring our adversaries from entering your sovereign territory and the sovereign territory of our mutual allies. This year marks the 75th anniversary of the 1951 U.S.-Iceland Defense Agreement. I'm proud to say that our military and our Icelandic partners continue to work together to secure this land and the waters that surround it. Just last month, over 1,200 Americans participated along with our allies in the Northern Viking 2026 military exercise, something that's occurred every year and will continue to occur. But I want to talk a little bit beyond the military and security domain, because Iceland is not just an important security partner, it is a critical partner in our mutual economic interests for the foreseeable future. Your landscapes, for example, have been the training ground for American astronauts since the Apollo program, and continues to host training missions for the Artemis missions. Your expertise in geothermal energy and biotechnology and marine industries, those present incredible opportunities for greater commercial and technological cooperation. We discussed that today, and our efforts to perhaps we are going to work now on building out a group of American industries and present them to investment opportunities that exist here, and likewise identify for your companies here investment opportunities that may exist in the United States. That's how you continue to build upon the economic bonds that lead to our shared prosperity and our mutual prosperity. So that's important. So today we discussed concrete ideas about how we can deepen cooperation in these fields and further strengthen our robust bilateral relationship to benefit our people. So I really look forward to, as I said, we had an opportunity to engage in Ankara earlier this year. I told you I would be coming soon, and I'm here now, and I'm happy to have come. This is my first visit here in any capacity. I believe, but we discussed this earlier, it's probably the first bilateral visit by Secretary of State in a very long time. I know Secretary Blinken had been here as part of a broader gathering earlier, but I think this is the first time a Secretary of State comes in a long time in terms of a bilateral visit, and perhaps it won't be the last one because of how much esteem we have for your country, for your government, for your people, and for the importance of this relationship. So I'm really, really happy to be here. Really glad I came. And now I know, just in the limited things I've gotten to see, because obviously there's only so much you can see through the window of a hotel and the window of a car, but you can see why people fall in love with this country, and you can see why Americans are fascinated by it, and we want to build upon that both in the tourism sector and the economic sector and our enduring security cooperation. So thank you for hosting me, for hosting us, and thank you for this opportunity to interact with you.
12: Thank you, dear Marco. And actually, you saw, witnessed the Northern Lights yesterday.
13: I did, which is someone from Florida. I didn't know if that was a UFO or what it was, but then I looked at it and I realized what it was pretty quickly. It was very special.
12: Thank you, Marco. Who was going to contact? Yes, yeah.
14: Thank you. And we'll take a few questions from the media now, starting with the Icelandic press. Mr. Hallgrímur Indriðason from RÚV, the Icelandic Broadcasting Service.
15: Thank you. The first question from RÚV, in light of the deal that the US, Greenland and Denmark made on Greenland defenses, which included built up like in two more military bases in Greenland. Are there any plans for the U.S. government to have a further build up here in Iceland, whether this are its military base or more surveillance or anything of that sort? Are you increasing your presence in Iceland? And
16: yeah.
15: The second question from on behalf of Radio Saga, do you feel that Iceland poses a direct

0: It's unfortunate the amount of loss of life. We've been clear that if there's a role we can play in bringing that war to an end, we want to play a constructive role. We're obviously watching the trend lines there and seeing that's not the direction that it's headed right now. On your first question, which has to do, well, I forgot your first question because you guys, you're cheating. You said it was one question and it got three, so now I got to write these down. Military build. Well, look, we would never do anything without cooperating with officials here about what's available. I think there's a willingness to do more together. And what Iceland contributes really is infrastructure and technology and the ability to have surveillance and opportunity or domain awareness. And it wouldn't be anything new. I mean, it's already existed for a very long time. We obviously had an enduring presence here that ended in 2006, not because of anything that was going wrong, but because we shifted forces to other parts of the world where we thought there was more crisis. The reality of it is the world has changed over the last 20 years. Our focus has changed. There's a lot of focus on the Arctic. I think Iceland plays a very critical role in the defense of NATO writ large. I think Iceland and its location plays a critical role in the defense both of Europe, but also of the homeland of the United States, because of geography. So we would be open to having those conversations to see what more we can do together. I know there's interest in doing more together. And obviously, if there's opportunities that make sense for both countries, it's something we would pursue. With regards to direct threats, look, at the end of the day, I think we're all concerned about what's happening in the high north and in the Arctic region, both from irregular measures, covert measures that are happening, but also threats to undersea cables, threats to shipping lanes. We're all aware of it, which is why so much attention is being paid to the Arctic region. And it's something that we have to deal with collectively, not just alone unilaterally, but in combination with our partners and allies, which is why we've been having these regular engagements with the Arctic 7 countries. And Iceland's a key component of that in a place where we've already have a history of cooperating on these matters in the past. So, yeah, I mean, there are direct threats, and those threats in the 21st century aren't just military threats. They're also economic, commercial threats that have implications on the national security of our respective countries.
1: Thank you, Mr. Secretary. Next, we will go to Richard Crowley from the New York Times.
2: Thank you. Michael Crowley with the New York Times. Thank you, Mr. Secretary. My questions were going to be similar, so just keying off what you were just asked.
0: All right, good. So you don't need your time to know the same question.
2: Such luck.
0: All right, go ahead. What's your backup question?
2: Regarding Northern Viking, although there was U.S. participation for the first time in the history of those exercises, the U.S. did not participate with ships or airplanes, which I saw was noticed in regional coverage about those exercises. Is that significant? Do you want to explain why that might have been the case? And last month there was a diplomatic incident when the Icelandic Foreign Ministry summoned the ambassador over a post by the president on social media which depicted a map showing several nations in the region colored in with American stars and stripes, including Canada, Greenland, and also Iceland. I wondered if you wanted to comment on the significance of that and anything you may have said in your trip here today. And for the Prime Minister, did you find the absence of American forces? Pardon me. Foreign Minister, did you find the absence of American forces in the Northern Viking exercises to be meaningful or worrisome at all? And do you have any comment that you want to make about the social media posting? And are you concerned that you could be facing a drama like the one that Greenland recently went through with President Trump as far as talk of American acquisition? Thank you. And my apology for misstating your title. Thank you.
0: It's an unforgivable error. I mean, I don't even know if I should answer your question after doing it. Look, on the second point, we're not talking about social media posts. I'm here, we're here meeting with a country we work very closely together on. We do a lot of things together, and everything's very positive in our relationship. So on the first point about ships and airplanes, look, obviously there's things going on around the world. It's not a mystery to anyone. It requires us to allocate resources, and sometimes when you are involved, whether it's in protecting shipping lanes like we've had to do in because of this terrorist regime in Iran targeting commercial shipping lanes, or the defense of airspace, or the need to backfill what's happening in the Indo-Pacific as a result of this shift of forces. Well, anytime you have active activities going on in the world, you have to move your assets to that, and sometimes they're not available for exercises. So I don't think that's an enduring decision. I think just one that from the timing standpoint of when it happened and it overlaid with existing operations around the world. So, but I don't think that's enduring. We still had people present. We're still committed to it. And as I said, I'm visiting here today because this place matters both economically but also from a defense standpoint.
3: Yeah, actually, I have nothing to add to this. You know, Marco explained it very

0: eloquently during our
1: Icelandic foreign minister.
0: They needed the forces elsewhere, and I want to underline our really strong cooperation in terms of defense and security. And there is no change in that, what that matters. What matters about, the tweet or the posting from Mr. President, from President Trump, we discussed that, and I mean we have already dealt with that constructively. And we are actually, and yes, you're right, I summoned the ambassador. We were very open about this because we have a very good relationship with the U.S. and we want to continue to build on that relationship. So that's why we remain now focused on the future, on the strong and positive relationship between our two countries, and we are looking forward, not backwards.
2: Next, we will go to Andrés Magnússon from the Icelandic Morgunblaðið.
3: Yeah, and Mr. Secretary, I'm also asking on behalf of Vísir, but this summer the U.S. asked Iceland, sent a questionnaire about support for U.S. Foreign policy priorities. How do you view the Iceland response, and also in light of how warmly you speak of Icelandic-U.S. relations, where do you think there's space to deepen the relationship? Where could it be strengthened? And, if I might add, is the U.S. willing to explore a free trade agreement with Iceland?
4: Well, a couple points on about questionnaires and things like that. We're always probing to see where we stand in comparison to what our priorities are and what that is of other countries. You're never going to have 100% on every issue, but that's okay. Mm-hmm. But I would say our alignment with Iceland is generally, very concrete. I mean, I think we share the same perspectives of the world. I think we share a lot in common. We have a shared history, which brings us to the conclusion that we identify the same things as threats and the same things as opportunities. And so that's the way that I view that. And so in the context of that, what was the second part of your question? Because I need to start writing these things down. These guys come with three-part questions. And go ahead. I'm sorry.
3: The second part was
4: yeah.
3: Where do you think?
4: Oh, places to grow.
3: Yeah.
4: So I think.
0: And
4: the free trade agreement. That one I wrote. That one I did write down. So on places where we can grow, I think I've highlighted some of those for you already today. Look, security is always important, right? Security underpins everything else. If you're not secure, you can't be prosperous. So I think there's no doubt that, but we're not starting from zero here. We have a history of security cooperation. What has changed is the world and the threats. What the threats looked like 20 years ago, 30 years ago are different than what they would look like today. So we have to modernize, but we already have a baseline and a foundation of cooperation that extends all the way back for 75 years. So we're not building something new here, we're simply modernizing it. So there's no doubt that on the security realm, there's very ability to cooperate and continue to cooperate, and not just with the United States, but with all of our NATO allies, particularly those in the high north and that are involved in Arctic defense. But beyond that, I think the economic opportunities are very real. You have very unique companies here that do some very unique things in the pharmaceutical realm, in biotechnology, in a variety of fields, that we think there are real opportunities for them to do business in the United States. And likewise, I think there are some business opportunities potentially here that we'd like to present to American investors, which is why what we'd like to do as a follow-up, as a concrete follow-up to my visit here, is organize visits of American businesses here to identify those opportunities and see if there's some synergy, and likewise invite companies from Iceland to come to the United States and find sectors and areas where they could also invest in our economy or find markets. So I think that's very positive. As far as free trade agreements are concerned, look, I think the era of free trade agreements for the foreseeable future is probably not going to be there. I mean, and not with Iceland, but just in general, writ large. Where I do think we have real opportunities is a bilateral trade agreement, bilateral trade, a reciprocal trade understanding between our countries, and it's my understanding that meetings to try to pursue and further that are being organized as already pre-existing to my visit, and hopefully those will be very positive. And that ties in perfectly to my previous answer to you, which is there are companies here to do very unique things that we would like to see in the United States, and there are companies in the United States that I think could find some real positive economic opportunities to invest and be a part of here. And we just want to use the government, our embassy, our presence here, your embassy in the United States, to connect and create that synergy, and we will both benefit from it. You'll become more prosperous, we'll become more prosperous, and I think we'll only bind us together more closely.
2: Thank you. And lastly, we will go to Shannon Kingston from ABC News.
5: Thank you very much, Mr. Secretary, Madam Foreign Minister. A question on the State Department has assessed that Russia maintains an active offensive bioweapons program. There are also reports now that the FSB is involved in a forceful response to the recent fatal suspected plague death in Siberia. My question for you is, for you both, is do you see any reason to suspect that what we're seeing now might be the accidental release of an intentionally modified strain of the plague that was altered by Russia? What is your level of concern?
4: Well, look, first of all, anytime you hear that there's some disease that infected someone in a lab anywhere in the world, you're going to be concerned about it, especially given recent events not so long ago, obviously in 2021, so in 2020 when we saw that happen. That said, it would be irresponsible for me here to sit and speculate because we just don't have all the information yet. I think it's incumbent upon Russia to obviously share more information with the world. That's what they should do. That's what we hope they will do. And the more we can learn about what happened, then the better all of us can be in a position of responding. And maybe, you know, there's nothing there. Maybe it's bigger than we thought. We don't know. But I think it would be reckless at this moment, given the limited information we still have, to speculate about what this might or might not be or what this is or what this isn't. Suffice it to say, we're watching it very closely. And I think the whole world is watching it very closely because depending on what we learn about it, we would know how to respond. We already, you know, have measures in place to be able to address it if it's something, you know, more serious than what so far has been acknowledged. Suffice it to say, we're glad to be aware of it. We're watching it very closely, hour by hour. We have multiple agencies, not just in the United States, but internationally that are watching it. We encourage Russia to be transparent and share more information with the world so that all of us could react accordingly and appropriately. But we'll have to make those decisions on the basis of the information that we're learning and are being provided. And so far, that's still quite limited. But hopefully that will change in the next few hours and days.
2: And with that, we conclude this press conference. Thank you very much.
4: Thank you.
6: Thank you.
1: A press conference with Secretary of State Marco Rubio and the Icelandic Foreign Minister in Reykjavik.
7: Next on C-SPAN Radio, a debate between candidates for governor of Maryland. The incumbent, Wes Moore, running for a second term, being challenged by Republican Dan Cox. This debate courtesy of Maryland Public Television.

0: Hello and welcome to the 2026 Maryland gubernatorial debate. We are coming to you from the Irene and Edward H. Kaplan production studio at Maryland Public Television. I'm Jason Newton from WBAL TV 11 News. And tonight, we present a one-hour debate featuring the top two contenders for Maryland governor. This is a joint production of Maryland Public Television and WBAL TV 11. And we'd also like to acknowledge those of you watching us on NBC4 in Washington and those listening on WBAL News Radio here in Baltimore. I will be your moderator as we explore key issues on the minds of Maryland voters like you. We will get to our candidates in just a moment. First, though, we want to introduce our panel of journalists. First, Tracy Wilkins, investigative reporter, NBC4, Washington. Jeff Salkin, news anchor of Maryland Public Television. And Pamela Wood, reporter on The Banner. Okay, so here's how this is all going to work tonight. Each candidate will have 90 seconds for an opening statement and 60 seconds for a closing statement. Candidates will have 60 seconds to answer questions and 30 seconds for any rebuttals to those questions. So let's get started with a coin flip. It determined who would go first and opening statements as well. And Dan Cox, your opening statement first.
1: 4 years ago, Governor Hogan left a $5 billion surplus in our budget, but today, Governor Moore has given us a $3.3 billion structural deficit while he scandalizes our property taxes, rents, and electric bills. We're paying more, but getting less. We are being treated like a line of credit. And for what? For 338 more taxes, tolls, and fees. Some of the highest energy bills in the nation. Second worst economy in the nation. 38th worst in math education. 21st in reading. And crime is higher than places like El Salvador. While he signed a law preventing prosecutors from charging violent 16 to 17-year-olds as adults. So what are you getting for all of this dangerous spending and mismanagement? An absentee governor who has left Maryland behind for over 300 days of his term while he runs for president. But what is he leaving us? A budget that shows $13.8 billion in questionable spending under a legislative audit, $2 billion in new taxes, 357,000 Marylanders and small businesses left, Guinness closed, Six Flags gone, Commanders leaving, our electric plants closed or closing, and the Key Bridge? Still after 2.5 years, not built and not even under contract. We can do better. We need to lower our car registration fees immediately, cut taxes, cut the fees, control spending, and bring back affordable energy and housing for all. I believe Maryland's future can be bright. I'm Dan Cox, a lifelong Marylander, and I'm humbly asking for your vote.
0: Thank you, sir. Mr. Moore.
2: Thank you. And Dan, thank you for agreeing to this debate. Much of what you just heard is just factually incorrect. But I do want to level with you. I do know the past year and a half has been hard. I do know that while we have had many successes together as a state, that we are still fighting against Donald Trump's illegal tariffs, still fighting against these endless foreign wars, and still fighting against these cuts to health care. So while this is the agenda that Dan Cox says he supports 100%, while they're focused on the wealthy elites, I'm focused on working families. And that's why we've cut taxes for the middle class and for military families. It's why we've asked the wealthiest Marylanders to pay a little bit more so we can have better schools and safer streets. And what's been the result? The teacher vacancy rate in the state of Maryland is now down 60%, and math and reading scores are at a 5-year high. These are facts. On public safety, the year before I became the governor, Baltimore City was averaging almost a murder a day. So we worked together to protect our people. And now, Maryland has amongst the fastest drops in violent crime anywhere in the United States of America. The last time the homicide rates were this low in Baltimore, I wasn't born yet. And I'm excited to spend tonight talking about the future that we'll forge together.
0: Governor, thank you. Jeff Salkin has our first question tonight.
3: Governor, on the budget deficit, there is a forecast of a $3 billion shortfall in the next fiscal year and the one after that and the one after that. My question for you is, do you see this as something manageable, or are we likely to see significant cuts or tax increases?
2: Well, you know, to be clear, that we inherited a budget deficit, a multi-billion dollar budget deficit, and COVID money cannot cover up for that. But the truth is that I know I'm also not alone. Maryland has had a structural deficit now for 20 years. And so the only way that you can be able to address the fact that Maryland was just racking up the credit card and just passing it on is doing two things. You needed to be able to control your spending, and you needed to make sure that you had more private investment. And that's exactly what we've done, where we've now actually cut the size of the general fund, controlled spending for 4 years in a row. That has not happened over a generation inside of Maryland. And also for new investment, we've now invited now over $17 billion of private investment in the state of Maryland, to include the one, two, and three, the largest investments that we've had within our state, to include one we just had today with Enduro, which is going to provide over 3,100 new jobs. And so you've got to control your spending, increase private investment, and that's exactly what we have done.
4: Governor Wes Moore, running for a second term.
0: All right, Governor, thank you.
1: So you saw the governor not answer the question about will he raise taxes. I can look in the camera, Governor, and say I will not raise taxes and fees on my watch, and you have not been willing to do that. Why is that? And I'll tell you this. I will cut taxes and fees and save. We're paying about $7,800 more annually each family, and our take-home pay is just not the same compared to the states around us. So to blame the federal economy, yes, there's issues there, but guess what? We are the second worst economy in the nation. You almost have to work to do that with such a wealthy state that we have. But the question is, how are we going to save money in the budget? And I'll tell you, our OLA review, the OLA Office of Legislative Audits that this governor has and he has not talked about, demonstrated a $6.18 billion questionable spending. These are audits showing $1.3 billion from DHS. We're looking at all down the line, $6 billion improperly spent, alleged by this audit. That's where we save the money. That's where we come up with the $3 billion. We don't need to raise taxes to do that.
4: Dan Cox, Republican challenger.
0: All right, Mr. Cox, thank you. Would you like to
2: respond? To be clear, Delegate Cox, Donald Trump, your good friend, has fired over 31,000 Marylanders in a year. And that includes people like Shanice Mundell, who was fired by the president, an Air Force veteran, who needed a $700 Fed emergency loan and SNAP assistance from the state of Maryland. And so we have not raised property taxes. We have not raised sales taxes. We've given the middle class a tax cut and given military veterans a tax cut. And we've been able to make sure that we can be both fiscally responsible, but then also make sure we are investing unapologetically in public education and public safety.
0: All right, we're going to move to our next session. Do you want to have 30, but we're going to keep moving.
1: Just briefly, yes. Okay. So, Governor, every state around us is doing better. Virginia also had the same federal cuts. It's sixth in the nation economy. It's doing far better than Maryland. And once again, you won't look the camera in the eyes and look the people of Maryland in the eyes and say you will not raise taxes and fees. I'm saying that you won't.
0: All right, on to our next question, Pamela.
5: Thank you. My first question is about commitment to public service, beginning with Mr. Cox. You have had ties with President Donald Trump, including winning his endorsement last time you ran for governor and going on to Mar-a-Lago to fundraise for that campaign. But President Trump has taken actions that are detrimental to Marylanders, such as slashing federal jobs and refusing to provide emergency aid to Western Maryland after severe flooding. My question is that are you willing, if you are elected governor, to stand up to President Trump if that's what's necessary to advocate for the needs of Marylanders?
1: Well, absolutely. I am a Marylander first and last, and I'm an American first and last. I will work with whoever is the president, and that's the difference between myself and my opponent. We can't take another 2 years of this governor not working with the federal government. The reason why we are getting this Virginia-class submarine base potentially is because Baltimore County was willing to work with them. But if Governor Moore, if you would just simply get the key bridge done, there's people, I think they're partners, ready to help us do that. But as to making sure that we're a Marylander first, that's who I am. That's who I've always been. I've never been beholden to anyone.
5: And to Governor Moore on commitment to service, you have said yourself that you're interested in being part of the national political conversation, and you have spent significant time traveling out of state on your own personal political endeavors. Marylanders may question if you're looking out for their needs or for your own. If you are reelected governor, do you commit to serving the full four-year term?
2: Being the governor of Maryland has been the honor of a lifetime, and I would not be running for reelection if I was not committed to the people of Maryland. And to be clear, I've now visited over 1,100 stops all throughout the state of Maryland, to include being the first governor that has ever visited Midland. the first governor in 40 years to visit Smith Island, where we brought them broadband. The first governor since 1996 to visit Lona Coning, and I'm thankful that I have the endorsement of the Republican mayor of Lona Coning. And so when Dan Cox says about that, you know, he'll work with the president, of course he will, because he has stated publicly that he is with the president 100% of the time. And so when the president has now fired over 31,000 workers, which, by the way, is triple the amount that have been fired in Virginia, more than any other state in this country, I am very clear. I will work with anyone, but I will bow to no one.
5: Governor Moore, yes or no to my question. Do you commit to serving the full four-year term if you're reelected?
2: I think I gave the answer. I'm committed to the people of Maryland, and that's why I'm running for reelection. That's what we've been doing this entire time, to make sure that it's the people of Maryland who are going to be supported. And when I said that we are going to be part of the national conversation, not only is it because I believe that the state of Maryland deserves that, when you look at the fact that we've been the most affected state and arguably the most effective state in terms of pushing back and pushing forward, I am also very clear, we all need to be part of this larger conversation, because we cannot watch our democracy and our freedoms and our in the impacts of what we're seeing from Donald Trump in this administration allow to stand pat.
6: Tracy, you're up.
1: I just want to briefly respond, if I may, since he made that issue. Absolutely, this governor will not look you in the eyes again and promise to not run for president. I know you're ready to run against Shapiro and Whitmer and Newsom, but the people of Maryland need someone who have their concerns first. And you just heard, the people of Maryland, you just heard that this governor will not commit to serving you, and yet he's asking for your vote. That is not worthy of a vote. I'm humbly asking for your vote. I'm going to work for you and no one else, and I would be honored to do so.
2: I just want to be clear. Dan Cox seems to be more concerned about my future than he is about the future of the people of Maryland. And so I'm very clear about where my focus is, and the people of Maryland know that as well.
0: Okay, we're going to keep moving, gentlemen. Tracy, you're up.
7: Yeah, we're going to turn to immigration. This question is for both of you, beginning with Governor Moore. Under Maryland's Dignity Not Detention Act, local law enforcement is banned from collaborating with ICE to create detention centers. As a result, some immigrants, including documented individuals and those arrested without warrants, have been transferred to facilities thousands of miles away from their family and legal counsel. Was banning ICE detention partnerships a mistake, or is it protecting Maryland communities? Mr. Moore.
2: The people of Maryland know that there is nothing that I will not do to keep them safe. That I am very clear that I have no tolerance for violent offenders or people that are going to terrorize our communities. But I'm also clear about this, too, that the Constitution still has to be followed. And we have remarkable law enforcement. I've given record funding to local law enforcement, who are doing not just important work, but also nation-leading work when it comes to making our community safer. But I also know we have a ICE agency right now that is hiring people that are untrained, unqualified, and unaccountable, where ICE's budget is now $85 billion. And so if you're going after the worst of the worst and violent offenders, I will work with you. But when you're going after people like Pastor Fuentes in the Eastern Shore, who has been here for decades and leads a congregation in the Eastern Shore, and ICE detains him, then no, local law enforcement will not allow them to be deputized to do that type of work.
0: Governor, thank you.
7: But Governor Moore, was Dignity Not Detention a mistake? If there's going to be detention, should detention be happening in Maryland, where people can have access to family and access to their counsel?
2: I think there needs to be an entire reevaluation about the way immigration reform and ICE is moving in our society. That we have ICE that is literally arresting five-year-olds. That we have ICE agents that are patrolling, that are trying to patrol communities with masks on. And by the way, we banned that too. So I think there has to be a reconsideration about the way that ICE is moving inside of our communities all throughout the state of Maryland. And I think it's incredibly important that we actually have the Constitution and constitutional policing that is followed.
7: Mr. Cox, where do you stand on Maryland's Dignity Not Detention Act? Was it a mistake to ban ICE detention partnerships?
1: So Governor Moore will answer the question, because he's causing the ICE raids in Maryland. He has actually created the danger and made it worse. Why? And I can tell you from experience, in my county, before this Dignity Act was passed and signed by Governor Moore, we didn't have ICE raids. In fact, it was after he passed this into law that we had a first ICE raid. And, you know, it's just a shock and a tragedy, because when you allow law enforcement to cooperate and partner, like Ivan Bates does, and work with the federal partners. That's my approach. The state and federal partnership is so crucial to keeping peace and safety without having to up the game as we've seen. This is a very sad day in Maryland because of Governor Moore's failed leadership.
2: I'm very clear. We will work with all partners to be able to make sure that we are dealing with violent offenders and making sure that our communities are safe. But when we are watching taxpayer dollars being used to arrest parents out of pickup lines, when we're watching ICE agents that are patrolling neighborhoods and patrolling communities and not making those communities safer, I do have an issue with that. And so we will work with anybody to be able to make sure that our communities are safe, but also we want to make sure that we have a welcoming environment and we're following the Constitution and following the law, because that is what is not happening and has not been happening well prior to the signing of that bill.
0: The next question is from Jeff Salkin.
1: The Constitution, if I could just mention this, the Constitution gives the sheriffs ability to negotiate and to discuss these issues and to work and partner with the federal authorities. That's like how we ended the KKK in Maryland, 1967, Governor, because the sheriffs and the law enforcement worked with the federal authorities, and they worked quietly and carefully for years, and they got the job done. The federal authorities here
0: Mr.
1: in Maryland.
0: Cox, We're going to keep moving.
4: These are candidates for governor of Maryland. The incumbent, Wes Moore, running for a second term, being challenged by Republican Dan Cox.
3: Next question, this begins with Mr. Cox. Do you support or oppose the federal eligibility changes for programs like SNAP or food stamps and Medicaid? Support or oppose?
1: Well, I certainly will do oppose, and I do everything. I will do everything in Maryland to make sure that those benefits are kept. But let me just mention this about Medicaid first. This, you know, our current governor, people need to understand, $865 million, according to an audit, has been fraudulently spent in Medicaid in Maryland. That's this governor's budget. That's on his watch. That's far more than any cuts that Medicaid might be looking at. That alone could save Medicaid, and I'm going to do it. Secondly, as to SNAP, same exact issues. There were 1,858 people incarcerated receiving SNAP. And one person apparently won a $2 million lottery. This is outrageous. We need common sense again to make sure our budget is cared for. We didn't have these issues under Governor Hogan and our budget director, David Brinkley. We're having them now because of the kind of mismanagement that you're seeing.
0: Governor Moore.
2: Governor Hogan called you a QAnon whack job and said he would never support you because he didn't think that you were fit to lead. And let's get some accurate numbers here. The SNAP error rate was actually second highest in the country when I came on as governor. And now, during our time, Maryland has had amongst the fastest drops in SNAP error rate in the United States of America. But, you know, making sure you're fixing the SNAP error rate is one thing. Making sure you're also dealing with a federal administration who seems to be perfectly comfortable with trying to kick hundreds of thousands of people off of health care and seems perfectly comfortable with trying to kick over 680,000 kids off of food assistance. The support of the big, beautiful bill, the support of this Trump agenda, an agenda that you have said that you support 100%, this is brutal, and it is brutality. And we have to make sure we are protecting the health and the welfare and the safety of our people. And cutting SNAP, Medicaid, and cutting health care is not the way we're going to do it.
0: Governor, thanks. 30 seconds, Mr. Cox.
1: I just saw he got a minute, so I'd like a minute. But
0: was his answer to his question.
1: So, you know, the governor has a truth problem. We'd want to talk about fitness to lead 20 years and didn't properly handle his earning of his Bronze Star. That's a problem for many veterans talking to me, and that's only the tip of the iceberg of the embellishments that we've seen. But here's the bigger problem. You're not listening, Governor, to the Maryland citizens who just had their own premiums in your state, in this state, under your governance, on your watch, raised by 30% in the last 2 years. 30%. A family of four is looking at a health care premium coverage now of about $2,100 a month. That's unconscionable. It's your fault, Governor. It's your fault that this Medicaid program is $865 million under the audit of this state,
0: and
1: been misspent.
0: And that's your 30 seconds, Governor. You can have 30 seconds to rebut, and then we'll move on.
2: Well, it's difficult to rebut when it's just not true. You know, when I get a chance to talk to families who have now gotten word that because of federal cuts, that they now are about to lose their health care. When I get a chance to talk to a woman over in the Eastern Shore about the fact that she's on disability, but now because of a senseless foreign war, she can't even afford the gas to go see her doctor?
1: You cut DDA.
2: That is something that is not a blame of a governor. That is Donald Trump and the federal administration, and we are doing everything in our power to make sure that our people are protected, right, despite this onslaught that we are seeing from Washington.
0: Okay, Governor,
1: just
0: to be clear, each candidate, when you have a question, you'll have a minute to respond, each of you, and then 30 seconds to rebut to each other. So we're making sure each one gets that minute. Let's move on to Pam.
1: May I respond to that?
5: Thank you.
0: We're going to keep moving, sir.
5: My next questions are about your personal backgrounds, beginning with Governor Moore. At times, others have misstated or exaggerated some of your personal story. And one time you misstated your history yourself. When you applied for a federal fellowship, you claimed a Bronze Star Award from your Army service that you had not yet earned. You have since earned. Do you have any regrets about how you handled that situation or the ensuing scrutiny of your Bronze Star?
2: I'm incredibly proud of my military service. When I was 17 years old, I raised my hand to serve this country. When I was working in finance, I gave up my job to go serve and deploy with the 82nd Airborne Division in Afghanistan. And I think about the fact that, you know who doesn't question my military service or my record or my integrity? The United States Army. You know who does not question my military record or my service? The 82nd Airborne Division. And so I am deeply proud of my service, and I think, frankly, it's why people are so tired about these kind of attacks in politics. Because my definition of patriotism was being able and being willing to raise my hand and fight for this country because I love it that much. And I will never, ever allow anybody, particularly people with political motivations, to be able to question that or give me a reason to feel like in any way I should be ashamed of it.
5: And to Mr. Cox. We've spoken about President Trump this evening. In 2020, you worked with lawyers for Trump to try and overturn the election results. You advertised buses to Washington, D.C. on January 6, 2021. And as violence unfolded at the U.S. Capitol that day, you posted on social media that then-Vice President Mike Pence was, quote, a traitor. Do you stand by those election-denying actions, and do you have any regrets about that?
1: Well, absolutely. I mean, I regret tweeting. I mean, that was 6 years ago. Really, this is political TMZ in my view, because the people of Maryland want to hear on this one debate. By the way, I'd love to have another debate. Morgan State. How about Coppin? Coppin State is actually having a forum on October 22nd. Governor, I'd love to see you there. But I think we need to focus on the issues of the people of Maryland. And I absolutely have always had the people of Maryland in my heart and mind. I've served as a state delegate. I have focused on making sure we reduce crime, we reduce taxes, and make sure our budget is I was actually supporting every single veto that Governor Hogan put on the House floor. I was there to support that, to make sure we held the line against taxes and fees for Marylanders. And that's my pledge. And I'll just say this, though. Governor, you said that you, and by the way, I do respect your service. I thank you for it. But why don't you release your records? If you're saying that you have one of the most transparent administrations, that's an easy thing to do.
0: Governor, 30 seconds.
2: My definition of patriotism was when I put on the uniform of this country and I served overseas. Mr. Cox's definition of patriotism was putting on a red cap.
1: Oh, please.
2: And then being able to bus people down to the Capitol on January 6th. It is not, oh, please. It's that when I had a chance to express my patriotism, I used it to protect us. When you had a chance to express your patriotism, you used it to try to destroy
1: us. That's a lie. That is an absolute lie. It's a falsity, just like every other thing that seems to come out of this governor's mouth. I have been a strong and loyal Maryland and American first guy. I have always served my country where I could. I never had the privilege of serving in the military, but that was one of my regrets, because both of my grandfathers served, sir. Both of them, one of them right after World War II, and one of them actually flew some of the Flying Tiger planes. And I tell you one thing, I am proud of that. I am proud of this country. I love it. And I'm here to focus on Maryland, not these political TMZ things. I mean, come on, let's get some real questions.
4: Republican challenger is Dan Cox. Governor Wes Moore running for a second term.
0: Okay, Tracy, you're up next.
7: Now, we're going to discuss data centers, and this question is for both of you, beginning with Mr. Cox. Both of you initially embraced data centers. Mr. Cox, you supported a 2020 tax exemption as a delegate. And Mr. Moore, you recently signed an executive order attempting to rein in any new data centers, establishing new standards and also new guidelines when it comes to the energy that they're using. But both of you have shifted positions. Mr. Cox, you're now calling for a full ban. Why the pivot? And can Marylanders depend on where you stand on this now?
1: Well, the data centers of 7 years ago are not the data centers today. This governor has fast-tracked, supercharged is what he called it, a data center that is 20 Walmart, super Walmart size. That is massive. And what he's done is he took a $24,000 donation from the data center. The lobbyist, Perry Jacobson, was before his office. He then fast-tracked an MDE permit, which I have in my notes, and it gave the Morgantown power plant over to fast-tracking that to the data center. That's not a data center producing its own power. We have a power grid problem. We have constant brownouts beginning to happen. It's actually on BGE notices. And instead, this governor is focused on his political connections and on what brings in the most support for his campaign. You know, I will do something much different. I've called for a moratorium. Governor Moore has refused to do so. I will make sure the people of Maryland are protected in their water, in their land, and in the future. And I pledge that to the Maryland people.
7: Governor Moore, why the pivot? And can Marylanders depend on where you are now on this issue?
2: You know, Mr. Cox, the reason that I invited you to the debate was to have a conversation that the people of Maryland deserve.
1: Excuse me?
2: And not to watch you lie to them for an hour. But let me explain to you about my progression on data centers. It's twofold. One is because I listen to the people. And we do know, and I actually agree, we are watching data centers that are now having a greater pull and a greater draw. But that's also happening simultaneously while we have Donald Trump, who has removed all guardrails because he has called this growth of data centers essential to beating China and has called AI a hoax. And so it is important that we step in, and it's why I signed amongst the most stringent EOs, executive orders in the country, saying that data centers need to bring their own energy and their power. We wouldn't pay an extra cent. That they need to make sure that they are not polluting our air or our water. They need to hire local union workers, and local jurisdictions get the final say. And so I, despite the fact that Dan Cox tried to usher them in with multi-million-dollar tax incentives, I have said that if local jurisdictions say no, that is the final answer. Data centers do not get to write the rules. We do.
0: Mr. Cox, you want 30?
1: Political theater, ladies and gentlemen, that's what you're seeing here. The executive order, so-called, does not put a moratorium, even though a majority of counties have done so. Instead, it gives special review through a task force of these major mega data centers that the governor said in front of cameras that he wants to supercharge. That's not good for Maryland. I will always stand with Maryland. This governor wants to pave over your farmlands with data centers. He wants to put solar panels on all of our Eastern Shore farm fields, and he wants to take up our only Atlantic port to the ocean with his wind project, which is a foreign wind project. But I'm speaking for the people of Maryland. I'll defend our state.
0: Governor, do you want 30 or are we moving on?
2: Let's just move on.
0: Let's move on. Jeff.
3: Mr. Moore, for motorists sitting in traffic at the tunnels because there is no Key Bridge, for people in the Washington suburbs waiting for the Purple Line to be completed, for people in Baltimore waiting to see if there's going to be a red line. Can you say that you're confident in the ability of our state to get big projects done on time, on budget?
2: Yeah. I, after seeing this project up close, this will be open in record time. Speaking about the Key Bridge, those were not my words. Those are the words of Republican Congressman Steve Womack from Arkansas after getting a chance to see it up close and saying that being able to off-ramp was the best possible outcome for the public and was an important cost-saving measure. Those were not my words. Those are the words of Secretary Sean Duffy, the U.S. Secretary of Transportation. I'm proud of the fact that when one of Maryland's most remarkable tragedies happened, deadly tragedies, that we're able to bring closure and comfort to the families, make sure that all of our workers were cared for, reopen the federal channel in record time, and now are in the process of having a two-mile bridge that, despite it taking 10 years to build the initial Key Bridge, We are now going to have it done in a fraction of the time. And it has been Democrats and Republicans who have chosen to work together to get this done. And we are not going to be distracted by MAGA talking points political attacks.
0: Governor, thank you.
1: No, this is Maryland talking points. I've been out to Dundalk, Governor. I don't see that you have spent much time there. But the people of Dundalk have had to change their doctors, change their whole lives. Some of them have had to move. Anne Arundel County also very much concerned about this. The people of Maryland are upset because 2.5 years, there's no bridge and there's not even a contract. I got a text last night from somebody who just got a reach out from your administration asking for bids on more cleanup. There's not a demolition finished yet. And yet your little website says that it's done. Well, guess what? People can't drive on a website. They need a bridge and I'll build it. And, you know, Governor Hogan built the Harry Nice Bridge in under 2 years or about 2 years and under budget 3 months before the time. Now, the Harry Nice Bridge is interesting because it also goes over a major federal waterway. It also is a 1.7 mile. Actually, Key Bridge is only 1.6 mile. But it has a deeper channel. It's 82 feet. And this bridge, the Key Bridge, is only 50 feet. So there's no excuses. But I'm holding here in my hand. I just want to see my notes.
0: Quickly,
1: it's
0: please,
1: the Turtle Vibrations Permit, 69 pages. You know, that is just unconscionable.
0: We're going to keep moving, Mr. Cox. 30 seconds for the governor.
1: I thought I had more time on the clock. I apologize.
0: I'm sorry. No, went red and went blank. I'm sorry.
1: That's fine.
2: When you think about the fact that the initial Key Bridge took about a decade to build, when you think about the fact that the closest comp that we have is probably the Gordie Howe Bridge, which took about 24 years to build, the fact that we're going to have this done in record time, in both the response and also the rebuild, is not just important, it's noticeable. It's notable, and it's notable for Democrats and Republicans and anybody who's serious on this. I understand the urgency. And we are moving as fast as possible to get this bridge done. Because while this bridge fell during our time, was hit and collapsed during our time, I'm intent on being the governor that is going to cut the ribbon and to get it reopened in record time.
4: Governor Westmore.
0: Governor, we'll keep moving. You can have that 30 if you want to.
1: If I could do the 30,
0: sure,
1: I'd like to respond to that briefly.
0: Let's go.
1: You know, this governor has been out of our state for almost a year of his entire term. And I've talked to the contractors. The first contractor, Keywood, I asked some of their people, I won't say who, but they told me there was a turtle vibrations permit that it was 12 hours on, 12 hours off. And then if they see a turtle, they have to email the government and it takes them hours and hours before they can restart. I will build the bridge with 24/7. We need to have around the clock. That's the way it needs to happen. I love turtles too, but I love Dundalk more. So I think when you look at the governor being out of our state and the new contractors, and they're telling me that there's not any way you're going to get this done by 2030, Governor.
0: We're going to keep moving.
1: That's very unfortunate.
0: We're going to keep moving. Pam?
5: Thank you. Maryland policymakers have wrestled with the issue of juvenile justice in recent years. When it comes to young people who are committing serious crimes, what do you believe serves them and the community best in terms of both consequences and rehabilitation? This goes first to Mr. Cox.
1: I'm sorry, could you restate the question?
5: On juvenile justice, what is your view of what serves young offenders and the community best in terms of both consequences and rehabilitation?
1: So I think when you hold juveniles accountable, I showed up in Baltimore at the 7-Eleven where the 74-year-old gentleman was jumped and beaten almost to death. And, you know, I talked with the young people there. I talked with the folks there. They want accountability. They also need to have rec and tech. They need rec centers built. Instead, we see $800 million, I think, was transferred from this governor's budget over to a potential rec center. I'm understanding that there's now a federal investigation because there's no rec center. We need to make sure that we also have tech opportunities for our youth and to build and expand activities. I'm calling for a dirt bike competition in the vacant lots because that will help get the dirt bikes off the road. And I think also when we expand church and community outreach programs, that will help. But here's the fact. The governor's crime policy has done nothing for the 12-year-old girl that was shot to death just Saturday in West Baltimore. Done nothing for the 12-year-old stealing cars and killing the 69-year-old man last week or the 52-year-old father of five last month. That is a problem of this governor. He signed the Youth Charging Reform Act, and it's going to make things worse. Every single state's attorney opposed it, including Ivan Bates, and this governor signed it anyway.
4: Republican challenger Dan Cox.
0: Governor Moore.
2: There is nothing that I take more seriously than public safety. There's nothing that I take more seriously than making sure that people can feel safe in their neighborhoods, in their communities, and in their own skin. I take accountability very seriously, and the people of Maryland know that. We made the largest investments in local law enforcement in our state's history, and we are having amongst the fastest drops in violent crime in America. But I know that there is still more work to do, and I know that because I know people like Crystal Gonzalez, whose daughter was killed in a July 4th party. And I promised Crystal that I would not rest until no parent has to feel the pain that she is feeling. And so there is nothing that we will not do to make sure that accountability comes to violent offenders, but also making sure that we can actually focus on rehabilitation, because I was one of those kids. I had a kid, I had handcuffs on my wrist by the time I was 11 years old. And for kids like me, making sure that we can create pathways for them to imagine themselves in spaces bigger than where they're in right now has got to be important. It's got to be about both accountability and opportunities for young people.
0: Okay, sir, thank you. Tracy,
1: if I could have 30 seconds.
0: Go ahead.
1: So, you know, I'm speaking for Josh. I'm speaking for Darren. I'm speaking for Kenny. I'm speaking for the people of Baltimore City. I'm speaking for every single Marylander when I say, Governor, you're cooking the books on crime. When you sign a Youth Charging Reform Act that every prosecutor opposes because it will allow first-degree offenders to not be charged as adults, that's unconscionable, including use of illegal machine guns by a minor. That's horrific. The fact is the governor defied every prosecutor in this state. It's making everyone less safe. And here we are. Yes, and I applaud, you know, Ivan Bates and others for reducing crime, but we're still four times higher in our homicide rate than El Salvador.
0: Sir, we're going to give the governor a chance to respond. Cooking the books on crime was what he said.
2: We're not cooking the books. We're not doing turtle vibrations. You know,
1: right here.
2: Would you like to read your permit? This is the kind of thing that frankly, this is the problem that people have in politics. This is the problem that people have with the entire MAGA agenda. And the fact that you and your close friends seem to have a very, very conspicuous relationship with the truth and with reality. And Dan, you have made a habit of denying results. Election results and otherwise. So please do not deny the results that we have had when it comes to public safety in the state of Maryland.
0: Okay, sir.
1: You know,
0: Thank you.
1: I could just briefly, this governor stands with the president on data centers. I do not. And I'm going to stand with the people of Maryland instead.
0: We're going to keep moving with Tracy here.
7: Yeah, gentlemen, we're going to discuss the FBI headquarters, beginning with Mr. Moore. Maryland's attorney general is suing to prevent the White House from overturning Congress's decision to locate the new FBI headquarters in Greenbelt. Mr. Moore, given the broader reduction in federal jobs that we're experiencing, should Maryland continue to fight for federal agencies like the FBI? Is this a good use of taxpayer dollars?
2: Absolutely should, because what the president did was illegal. He stood up at a press conference and said he does not want the FBI building going to the state of Maryland because we are a liberal state. That is illegal, because the state of Maryland won that in a process that was a decade-long process. But frankly, it's bigger than the FBI building. It's about the fact that the President of the United States has tried to take a sledgehammer to all of our federal agencies. He's trying to dismantle the Department of Education. He's fired more military veterans than we have seen now in generations. And so it is the reason why we've got to make sure we're both growing an economy and diversifying off of Washington, D.C. So we will fight for the FBI building. But also, the times that we have been going out and actually building businesses and bringing businesses, Dan, do you know how Samsung Biologics chose Maryland to have their first manufacturing facility? How Anduril chose Maryland to now bring 3,100 jobs? How AstraZeneca now made the largest private sector investment in Maryland until Anduril? And created over 2,600 jobs. It's because my job is to go out there and bring these businesses to Maryland, and I'm not going to stop. We'd have over $17 billion of private investment in Maryland just during our term.
0: Okay, Governor, thank you. Mr.
7: Cox, given your past criticism of the...
1: If I could respond, please.
7: I have a question for you
1: yes,
7: on the same topic.
1: Thank you.
7: Okay, so given your past criticism of the FBI and its investigation into President Trump, do you support bringing the headquarters to Prince George's County? And do you believe that this lawsuit is a good use of taxpayer dollars?
1: Well, I'm not going to comment on a lawsuit, but I do believe that we need to have more industry. I do believe we need to have more jobs, and I think it would be a good thing for Maryland. And I think it's unfortunate that under this governor, and I would say, I think it's because he's been out of state for almost a year, that when not only, and I agree with the governor on this, it is a broader problem. Not only has the FBI been lost, but we've lost Six Flags, Guinness, 357,000 Marylanders and small businesses. Our electric plants have been closed. The commander's leaving. Look, $2 billion billion in new taxes is chasing our Maryland citizens out of this state. And that is unconscionable. We've had 40,000 estimated tax lien sales just this year while this governor was in Vegas, in Michigan, in South Carolina. And the people of Maryland are crying out for somebody to simply be present, to make sure they're represented. And I intend to do that.
7: To be clear, you support the FBI coming to Greenbelt?
1: Yes.
7: Thank you.
0: Do you have 30 to respond or no?
2: Yes, please. I just want to add some facts to what you just heard. During our time in office, there have been over 64,000 new businesses that have either started or come to the state of Maryland. And that includes large businesses like we talked about with Endural and Samsung Biologics, but also businesses like Sharon, who's opening up bed and breakfast and now just opened up her third, where she has one in Montgomery County, one in Anne Arundel County, and just opened up another one over in Baltimore City. That the job growth in Maryland is now almost double the national average over the past 6 months, and that the population growth in Maryland is now the highest and the fastest population growth that we have seen in over a decade.
0: Okay, Governor.
2: These are the facts.
0: Thank you, sir.
1: If I could real briefly.
0: 30 seconds, right now.
1: The reason that we're seeing our businesses and our citizens flee, Governor, is because you have not handled the state well, and you have raised $2 billion in taxes on the backs of Marylanders to pay for it. And the end result is we're still in the hole by $3 billion and looking at worse. We have some of the highest electric bills in the nation shutting down. That's probably why we've had so many restaurants and grocery stores close. And instead of making sure that changes by opening new power options, you're trying to close down Brandon Shores. And instead we see $72,000 in donations to yours and Lieutenant Governor's campaigns.
0: Okay,
1: from
0: sir.
1: BG&E. That's unconscionable. And Exelon, that's unconscionable,
0: sir.
1: And I'm going to make sure we represent the people of Maryland well.
4: These are candidates for governor of Maryland. The incumbent, Wes Moore, running for a second term, being challenged by Republican Dan Cox.
0: We'll move to Jeff.
3: Mr. Cox, the new state reparations commission is starting work. For you, what would be on the table or off the table in terms of compensating families, making whole families who are still suffering the effects of slavery and state-sanctioned discrimination?
1: Well, I don't think that is a way forward for Maryland to pay for something, you know, that is egregious. I think that we've got a problem when you look at who to pay. I've joked about this, you know, because I ask, you know, do I pay my wife or my children, because my wife descends from an African slave. So I think we have a problem with how that is done. Do I have empathy and do I wish to make sure that things are made right? Absolutely. But that can be done today, and it has been done repeatedly over and over again. And, you know, I would like to also open a look into some of the issues that have gone in our state's history that haven't been rectified yet. I'm thinking of the Crownsville issue. So I think that ultimately we need to make sure the people of Maryland are protected and not charged for something that they had nothing to do with.
0: Thank you, sir. Mr. Governor.
2: Mr. Cox says that he wishes we could do something about it. In our administration, we don't wish.
1: Not what I said.
2: We actually do something about it. And if you look at the actions that we have taken, the fact that during our administration, we have now invested over $1.3 billion in our state's HBCUs, the largest investments in our HBCUs in our state's history. If you look at the fact that we have done procurement reform and have now allocated over $4.3 billion going to our state's MBEs and our women-owned businesses, minority-owned businesses, close to $1 billion to black-owned businesses alone. When you look at the fact that I signed the largest mass pardon in the history of the United States of America, where I pardoned over 175,000 misdemeanor cannabis convictions, because we cannot celebrate the benefits of legalization if we do not address the consequences of criminalization. This is the work of repair that is taking place. We are not wishing. We are not hoping. We're actually focusing on actionable results that's bringing the work of repair done in the state of Maryland.
1: I have not said wish. I have said there's practical issues of what you're doing. And I warned everyone in the last debate 4 years ago that you were going to pursue this wild approach and not a careful approach. But this is a very serious issue. And so, Governor, you mentioned HBCUs. I challenge you, let's go talk about it at the HBCUs. Let's go to Morgan State. There's a forum right this month, October 22nd, at Coppin State. Will you agree today to go and let's have a better discussion about this at the HBCUs?
0: Governor?
2: I'm ready for the next question.
0: Next question. Pam.
5: Thank you. Gentlemen, I'd like you to think a little bit about the LGBTQ plus Marylanders. Starting with Governor Moore, last year you were called out publicly by the then chair of the state's LGBTQ plus commission for failing to adequately support Marylanders who are transgender through legislation and the state budget. What proposals do you have going forward to ensure safety and inclusion for trans Marylanders?
2: I'm thankful for the fact that the LGBTQIA plus community in the state of Maryland know they have a friend in me. That we were the first state to be able to, first time in Maryland history, to be able to recognize a trans day of visibility, to be able to decriminalize HIV, to be able to ensure that everybody should feel safe in their own skin. And I stand by that, and I always will. Because the type of policies that we have seen from a federal side, the type of policies, frankly, that Dan Cox has supported, to go and demean Marylanders by who they love, by how God made them, that they will never get that from me as the governor. And so it's not just about the policies that we have been able to push forward. It's also recognizing that for all of our Marylanders, for Marylanders like Ronnie, that Ronnie knows, I see Ronnie, and I will always lift Ronnie up, because that is what it means to actually leave no one behind.
0: Governor, thank you.
5: Governor Moore, to follow up, do you have any specific proposals to support trans Marylanders, such as the Birth Certificate Modernization Act?
2: Absolutely. And if you look at the policies that we've had in place, that looks like preferential hiring and making sure that they cannot be discriminated against when it comes to employment. These are all things that both we have done and we're continuing to work with the LGBTQIA plus community on. That we have actually been able to support individuals as they are marrying other couples, and making sure that that is going to be respected inside of the state of Maryland and protected inside of the state of Maryland. So we are very proud of the progressive record that we have had on this issue, and we're going to be unapologetic about it.
5: To Mr. Cox, 4 years ago we were on the same stage, and I asked you about how Maryland schools are meeting the needs of LGBTQ plus students, and you expressed fears of, quote, transgender indoctrination in kindergarten. Is this something that still concerns you, and why?
1: You know, I think that one of the things I want to point out is that Maryland, it's really a improper question that you've, in a sense, you've already answered it. Maryland has some of the highest protections for civil rights in the union. In fact, as a 21-year civil rights attorney, I have represented all protected classes, and I firmly support civil rights for everyone. I think the issue that you're getting into is a lot more nuanced. You know, do we have how do we protect girls in bathrooms, and et cetera, et cetera? That's something that I think that is an ongoing discussion. But at the end of the day, I want everybody to understand, every person in Maryland has to open their electric bill. That's what this governor is hurting you with. Every person in Maryland has to pay their taxes. They're receiving a 20% tax increase last year, and now we're talking about another 1% on the family tax. And then on top of that, they're talking about an

0: That everyone is protected and not bullied? Absolutely. I always support protecting kids. I have done that as a father with 10 kids. Myself, my wife and I love our children. We love the children of Maryland. We will do everything in our power, and I will serve you as governor to protect our children.
1: I would just remind people, though, that Mr. Cox applauded the federal government's decision to start trying to ban books and ban our history.
0: Telling
1: us who we should recognize. And that's why I'm very proud of the fact that I signed legislation in Maryland banning the banning of books, that you will not ban books inside of the state of Maryland or try to minimize, because it is important for every single person to be able to see themselves in the fabric of this state and to see themselves as a valuable member and a valuable contributor to what the state's promise is.
2: Governor, thank you. Mr. Cox, you want to respond?
0: Yeah, I don't know what he's talking about. I never applauded that. And I absolutely am supportive of the First Amendment. I actually have litigated the First Amendment, Governor, and I support the First Amendment. Does that mean that a kindergartner should be reading pornography? No, I think parents should have the right to decide that in their schools. That's the difference between you and me, Governor. I think we need to have more parental involvement. And as your governor, I will make sure that that happens.
3: Republican challenger is Dan Cox, Governor Wes Moore running for a second term.
2: Tracy.
4: So we're going to move on to federal job law, something that we've already mentioned a bit in this debate, starting with Mr. Cox. Maryland has the second highest rate of federal job loss in the nation, second only to California. Prince George's County, historic engine for black wealth, is facing rising food insecurity alongside cutbacks in key installations like the Beltsville Agricultural Research Center and also NASA Goddard. Do you have a plan to counter this economic downturn and protect public sector livelihoods?
0: Excellent question. Yes, I do. I mean, unfortunately, this governor has been running for president and not present in the state to help on this issue. Instead, he likes to blame and use the issue for his presidential campaign. But that's not what's happening. Every state in the area, Pennsylvania is doing better. I know you want to run against Shapiro, but, you know, Pennsylvania is doing better. Virginia, Delaware, West Virginia is doing better. Andy Beshear in Kentucky cut taxes to make sure that their private industries increased. And in fact, you raised taxes $2 billion, Governor. It's chasing people out of our state. And so when they need a fallback, they need an opportunity if their federal or their state job is no longer there. And by the way, there's state jobs also that you're looking at cutting. But you don't have a safety net of private jobs because you're chasing them out. So my plan is very specific in that I will put the people of Maryland first, looking to a graduated reduction of our taxes, both income and our corporate taxes, and make sure that savings attracts everyone back to Maryland.
4: What about the job losses, the federal job losses? What would your plan be for those folks who are out of work, more than 30,000?
0: Well, immediately, they need to have opportunities to get back into the workforce. So whatever we can do, I mean, there's some things that we can, obviously, are bipartisan issues. But immediately as well, we have to lower the tax brackets. If we don't, you know, Pennsylvania right now is on track for a 4.9% corporate tax rate. That's where they are. And they're right across the line. We are going to continue at a time when we're having ballooning budgets. It is going to be a train wreck unless we address this and bring people back to Maryland.
2: Okay, sir. Thank you.
4: Mr. Yes. Moore, is your plan to retrain federal workers working? And how long can Maryland afford state loans, rental assistance programs, and these kinds of things for the tens of thousands of Marylanders who are out of federal jobs?
1: Yeah, I mean, this is what the Trump administration has done to our workers has been brutal. And I think about people like Monique, who was working at the NIH and was just a public servant who said her focus was to actually make sure she was helping to cure cancer and was fired. And so the actionable things that we're actually doing inside of the state of Maryland is things like our Feds to Eds initiative, where we're working to say if we have a teacher vacancy rate and we have federal workers who want to become teachers, let's get them certified, let's get them trained, and get them to classrooms as quickly as possible. We have now seen a teacher vacancy rate drop by 60%. Some of those people have been federal workers who have then gone to become educators. It's things like working with our private sector to be able to employ them. It's the reason that Maryland over the past 6 months has now had a job growth rate that is almost double the national average. And we've been able to attract things like the Sphere to Prince George's County to be able to help to build out what can be a future economy in Prince George's County, and things like AstraZeneca, and how it's building out the economy inside of both Frederick and Montgomery counties.
2: Right,
1: so we've got to grow and diversify.
2: Governor,
1: this
2: thank you. Jeff Salkin.
0: If I could respond.
5: I think we're short on time.
2: I think we're short. We're getting about a minute until closing statements.

0: Let's go ahead with one more question, if
1: and
0: we can.
1: And this starts with the governor. Question three, which is the ballot question that would amend the state constitution to make it easier or remove limits on the ability of lawmakers to redraw congressional maps. Voting yes or no?
0: I need you to do the impossible. 30-second answers for these so we can get out on time.
2: I'm voting yes because the power belongs to the people, not to Donald Trump. That was the initial point of question three. When we saw a president who was doing things like trying to eliminate mail-in balloting, which is illegal, and we sued him for it. When you're watching a president talk about putting federal agents around ballot boxes, requesting voter rolls from the states, we are watching a robbery of democracy in broad daylight. And we are not going to allow Donald Trump to determine our democracy. The people of Maryland should determine our democracy. So I will be voting yes. I urge every Marylander to vote yes, because this is our opportunity to stop this attempted takeover
0: by
2: Donald Trump.
0: Sir,
2: I urge people to vote yes.
0: I'm sorry, Mr. Cox. 30 seconds. We have to move here.
3: There is no vote yes if you read it. In fact, is there a complete sentence in this ballot initiative, Governor? No, there's not. The Washington Post wrote, quote, Wes Moore embarrasses Maryland with his gerrymandering ploy. Just 3 days ago, the Post published this. Question three means that Cumberland in Western Maryland and Salisbury on the Eastern Shore, separated by the Chesapeake Bay, nearly the entire width of the state, could one day end up being represented by the same member of Congress. This is not about your so-called concerns about federal issues. In fact, if it's wrong for them, I'm saying I agree. It's wrong for Maryland. It's wrong for you, sir.
0: Mr. Cox was right for us. The head closing statements, and you're up first. 1 minute, please.
3: Imagine a Maryland where we can afford to live, where our children can afford to buy homes, where retirees can afford to stay here with their families, and where our streets are safe, and where we're driving over a built Key Bridge, where we can afford our car registration, and when we can put food on the table. But we don't have to imagine it. November 3rd, we have the chance to make it reality. Marylanders are paying more and getting less. But behind every budget is a Marylander who's trying to pay the bills or hold their family together. But they're feeling left behind. I will protect the vulnerable, cut taxes and fees, protect our cities, farms, communities, and ports, and balance the budget. Wes Moore is about to offer his closing remarks, and they will be full of euphemisms, painting over your real pain. But you have to ask yourself, is he pretending that everything is okay? Are you really better off than you used to be 4 years ago? Because more of the same is what you'll get if you reelect him. I'm humbly asking for your vote. I'm Dan Cox, and I thank you for your time.
0: Mr. Governor.
2: Listen, I know these are uncertain times. And I know that sometimes the politics of lies and division can make us feel like nobody is listening. And I know that because I'm in our communities every single day. And the message is very clear. We need leaders who are fighting for you and not just focusing on fighting each other. That despite the chaos and the corruption that we have seen in Washington, D.C., I have never been more confident in Maryland's future. But my confidence in Maryland's future is not a blind faith. I was raised right by my family. I was trained right by the United States Army. And I worship a mighty God. In our second term, we're going to make sure we're growing and diversify our economy off of Washington, D.C. We're going to make life more affordable for Marylanders. We're going to make our public schools the best in America. And we'll continue to have the greatest public safety turnaround story in the country. I'm honored to be your governor. And I know the job isn't done. So that's why I'm humbly asking for your vote so we can continue pushing Maryland forward.
0: Gentlemen, thank you for your time. Folks, thank you for joining us. Hope to see you November 3rd, Election Day. Have a good night.

0: This debate, expected to be the final debate between these two candidates, the incumbent, Democrat Wes Moore, running for second term, being challenged by Republican Dan Cox. This debate courtesy of Maryland Public Television.
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2: AP News, I'm Marcela Sanchez. Lawyers for a former Olympian accused of damaging the Lincoln Memorial reflecting pool want answers about why he was charged. The AP's Ed Donahue reports.
3: The case was dropped against David Hearn after it was determined he was not responsible. Now his lawyers want two government watchdogs to examine what they say was a flawed investigation and prosecution. Meantime, President Trump says the reflecting pool will be filled with water again soon.
4: We went and got rid of all of the old pipes, which we were going to do later during the winter. We did it, and I think it's almost complete from what I understand.
5: Can you go visit again?
4: I'm going to visit.
3: The president repeated his unfounded claims the pool had been vandalized.
4: The grass was destroyed with the letters, the famous letters.
3: The reflecting pool is undergoing a second round of repairs after a first round was botched. Ed Donahue, Washington.
6: The Royal Swedish Academy of Sciences has decided to award the 2026 Nobel Prize in Chemistry to Henri Gagan and Kenzo Suai.
2: The scientists were awarded the Nobel Prize in Chemistry for their efforts to resolve mysterious mirror changes in chemical molecules. The Royal Swedish Academy of Sciences will announce the literature prize tomorrow in Stockholm. Israelis have gathered to mark the anniversary of the October 7th, 2023 Hamas-led attack that killed 1,200 people. Families in southern Israel gathered in several places, including the site of a music festival that the militants overran 3 years ago in the deadliest attack in the country's history. It's the first anniversary since all the hostages, living and dead, were returned. For Palestinians, the anniversary brings another day of mourning for the tens of thousands of people killed during Israel's retaliatory campaign in Gaza. World shares retreated today. More stories at apnews.com. This is AP News.
7: Coming up on C-SPAN's Washington Journal, we'll talk with New York Times media reporter Eric Wemple about the latest White House efforts to ban media outlets. Then Robin Marr with the Death Penalty Information Center discusses Tennessee's failure to execute death row inmate Krista Pike and the status of the use of the death penalty. Also, a preview of next week's 2026 National Civics Bee Championship with Hillary Crow, Vice President of the U.S. Chamber of Commerce Foundation, and Aaron David Miller, Senior Fellow at the Carnegie Endowment for International Peace. He'll discuss the latest in the Israel-Hamas conflict on the third anniversary of the October 7th Hamas attack. And later, a look at the proposals to increase U.S. housing supply and improve affordability with Salim Firth, Director of the Mercatus Center's Urbanity Project. Washington Journal starts now.
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18: He's your vice
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18: president.
19: Paid.
18: Fork it over.
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21: Contrast election. So between now and Election Day, I'm going to be in 40 more districts across 22 states. I mean, I've been doing this all year. We've got much more left to do. And today I'm doing events, campaign events in 5 cities across Pennsylvania, a very important state for us. And I have been with Congressman Scott Perry and Brian Fitzpatrick already today. And I'm headed to Ryan McKenzie and Rob Bresnahan's districts. And we feel very, very bullish about this election, my friend.
3: You've been traveling all over the country, Mr. Speaker. You've been meeting voters everywhere. What are you hearing from the people out there? Obviously, economy, affordability, these are the top issues in all the polls. But I'm interested in your direct conversations. When you're out there talking to voters, what are they telling you?
21: Well, the people get it, okay? They understand the stakes are so high. They understand this is a midterm unlike any other. This one really does decide the fate of the country. And, Scott, if somebody had told you and I 10 years ago that on the 250th anniversary of the greatest nation in the history of the world in November of 2026, in a midterm election, we would have the decision before the American people of whether we're going to keep the republic or go down this dark, dangerous road to communism. I would have rejected that thought. You would have as well. None of us could have foreseen this, but here we are. And that's exactly what we're facing. And what I'm seeing with my own eyes, okay, I'm just going to suggest to you, you can disregard all the national polling. It has been inaccurate for many cycles in a row. We all know that. They're oversampling Democrats and they're undersampling Republicans, true Republican voters, because they don't respond to polls anymore. And some of them are beginning to admit that. Pew Research admitted that a couple weeks ago. So set this polling aside. What I'm seeing with my own eyes, and I'm going in swing districts and the places where we're in very tight races, there is an energy on the ground. There is an understanding that people know what's at stake, and they are not willing to turn our country over to the Marxists. And I feel very, very good about this. We're seeing energy, excitement. We have a fundraising advantage. We have a far superior candidates in the field and a great record to run on. You put all that together, I think we're going to have a great November.
2: And our question for you is the cost of living motivating your midterm election vote. We've got this on Facebook from Kareem, who says, cost of losing a democracy is driving my vote. Correcting the cost of living is a bonus. And this is what Mark says. While I am annoyed by the skyrocketing prices, I am mostly driven by the fact that the GOP has continued to allow an unfit and unhinged megalomaniac to do whatever the hell he wants. I worry deeply about 47's refusal to let go of power and have little doubt that he will attempt to nullify the will of the people. Sally says this, not changing my view on who I am voting for, but hoping with all hope that we as Americans can get the change in politics that have hurt us since Trump came into politics. And Catherine says this, of course it is. What happened to there will be lower prices on day one? So many things to vote every Republican out of office. Don't forget the big, beautiful bill that was passed. The majority of things that will hurt the average person doesn't go into effect until after the midterms. Republicans planned it to happen this way. Well, we are talking about the cost of living, and is it motivating your midterm election vote? The elections are coming up just under 4 weeks away, and Kamala Harris, the former vice president, was talking about that. She was on a Get Out the Vote call, and here's what she said on Monday.
4: So right now we're looking at flipping House and Senate, seats of course, but also governorships and state legislatures. And I have a list here. And we have in state legislative majorities we can flip, okay? Arizona, Florida, Georgia, Maine, Michigan, North Carolina, Nevada, New Hampshire, Pennsylvania, Texas, and Wisconsin, but to name a few. So there is a lot of good work that's going to be happening around our beautiful country with all of us focused on the same point, empowering people to know their vote matters and that they have the ability to do something that can change and improve the course of everything that is happening in our country. And I'm going to leave us with this. You know, our founders, they imagined a moment like this. They imagined that there would be a moment where there may be a tyrant occupying the White House. They imagined a moment, I suppose, where there would be a bunch of people bending the knee at the foot of the tyrant. And so, in their wisdom, they created three co-equal branches of government to make sure there'd be checks and balances. And we know we can't count on the Supreme Court, one of those branches. But this is the moment where the voice of the people and the power of the people influences another of those branches of government, which is Congress. And again, this is a moment where we have to remember the founders understood that the people will kick in with their power if we are seeing an abuse of power from the executive or any other branch. So to everyone gathered today, I thank you. I thank you. This work matters. You matter. Please take care of yourselves and know that we have so much to do that is good work. And yes, hard work is good work.
2: It's former Vice President Kamala Harris. And here is the RealClear.com. polling.com that is showing here the aggregate of the latest polls on the House election. It's showing here for a generic congressional vote, having Democrats up by 7%. That's Reuters Economist YouGov has Democrats up 11 points. And that's the latest from Tuesday, October 6th. That's a generic congressional poll for the House. And you can take a look at the Senate here with Suffolk University having on the Iowa Senate vote. Here's Hinson versus Turek. Has Turek up 4% on the special election in Florida. Moody versus Nixon has Moody, who is a Republican, up by 10 points. That Michigan race for the Senate between Mr. Rogers and Mr. El Sayed has YouGov has El Sayed up by 1 point. Of course, that's within the margin of error. And this is the main vote. We just heard from that main Senate debate. The Marist poll has Jackson, Troy Jackson, Democrat, up 4%. Tallarico in the Senate race in Texas, up 6 points. That's from YouGov. And the Ohio Senate special election with Husted versus Brown has Brown, a Democrat, up 4 points. That's YouGov. It goes on. You can go ahead and take a look at those races if you're interested. Just go to realclearpolling.com. And on our text, we got this from Audrey in Philadelphia. She says, yes, my vote will be motivated by affordability and a fear of the GOP decimating Social Security. Republicans hold the presidency, Congress, and the Supreme Court. What we are seeing is the purest vision of how they want us to live, and I reject it utterly. This is Sally on Facebook. Not changing my view on who I am voting for, but hoping with all hope that we as Americans can get the change in politics that have hurt us since Trump came into politics. We read that before. This is Mr. L on X. All consumer costs have increased, wage growth is flat, and the job market is dead, but all caused by Trump tariffs. AI with data centers, incompetent new forever war, and the one big beautiful bill that will crush seniors and healthcare in 2027. Communism is a red herring for the uneducated. This is X. Yes, all costs are increasing because Republicans don't care. Trump, Musk, crypto, and AI billionaires are killing it, and Arch's ballroom and parties at Mar-a-Lago and for Xi are the priorities for Republicans. Here's Eddie. This is on Facebook. He says, nope, prices up or down. This is still the greatest country in the world. I just roll with the punches and don't sweat the details. Well, we are taking your posts on this topic. This is the question on cost of living. There are some polls that have showed that that is the biggest issue for the midterm elections, but wonder if that is impacting you and if you are changing the way that you live based on that, or if it is something else that is motivating your midterm election vote. That vote coming up in just under 4 weeks from today. Well, on that Scott Jennings program, he also had Senator Tim Scott, Republican of South Carolina. He talked about that South Carolina Senate race with Darlene Graham and also generally about the GOP's chances in the Senate.
5: Wayne, we were just discussing this investment that the Senate Leadership Fund is going to make in South Carolina to support Darlene Graham against Democrat Annie Andrews. You, of course, represent South Carolina. Tell us about the race. How are you feeling about it?
6: Yeah, look, I'm feeling really good about it. The good news is that the insurance policy, so to speak, has been purchased, and $5 million coming our way. Darlene leads in the polls down, but the polls are a little too close for us, so we are making sure that with the record amount of money that we have on our side to shore up our map, we're going to leave no stone unturned. And the good news is Annie Andrews is a flip-flopper. She finds herself, really the best debate we could see is her debating herself, to be honest with you, Scott. She's changed her positions multiple times on stages that where she said she's for one thing and against the other thing. And so good news for us is that we have the right candidate, the right time, running against the wrong person at the wrong time. And so we're going to be successful here at home, but we're going to also expand our map into places where we have a chance to pick up seats like Minnesota, where we're already within the margin of error. Same is true in Michigan and New Hampshire. The map that we're looking at, Scott, is expanding, and that's really good news for us.
2: And we are back, and we are aware of the technical problems that we were having with the sound issue. Thank you for everybody that called to tell us that. I believe that it is fixed now, and we will continue our program. So thank you for your patience with that issue. This is Politico that says this, Capital Agenda, Thune and Trump plot GOP money wave. It says the Senate Majority Leader said funding for Republicans has dominated his recent conversations with President Donald Trump and his staff as the party tries to divvy up its spending across key races. Curious about what you might be hearing on your airwaves, if you're seeing a lot of ads, if you're seeing a lot of money being spent in your specific area. Let us know about that. And early voting has started in some states. Ohio has started. Here is Ohio Democratic U.S. Senate candidate Sherrod Brown talking to reporters just after casting his early vote.
0: The system's rigged. It's rigged against middle-class workers. It's rigged against people that are struggling. It's rigged. It's rigged worse than it's been for in years. And John Husted has contributed to that. He's voted to keep this war going. He's 14 times he's voted for this war, pushing up diesel prices, pushing up gas prices, pushing up fertilizer prices, causing inflation throughout. And people didn't vote for this. They didn't vote for higher fertilizer prices. They didn't vote for this war. They didn't vote for higher gas prices. And John Husted has contributed to that by never speaking out, never doing anything about this.
2: And we'll take your calls now to Julian, Stamford, Connecticut, Republican. Good morning.
8: Good morning, Mimi. How are you?
2: Good, thanks.
8: So what's the topic today? I'm sorry because I couldn't hear you before.
2: I know. Sorry about that. Is the cost of living motivating your midterm election vote?
8: Actually, no. The cost of living is the same as it was about a year and a half ago. Same prices, they haven't changed. And gasoline prices was higher. It was a gallon.
2: No, that's not accurate, Julian.
8: It's not accurate, huh?
2: Nope.
8: You got to fact check me, huh?
2: Yeah, of course I got to fact check you. So the cost of living...
8: Of course, you only fact check...
2: $0.02 at its highest point during the Biden administration. That would have been in 2022 after the start of the Ukraine war. It went down to $3.12 at the end of his term. So it is definitely higher now than it was then. So a year and a half ago, it's higher now.
8: You're not gonna let me talk. I usually do Republicans off all the time.
2: That's not true. That's not true, Julian.
8: Oh, yes, sir.
2: But you said that the prices are not higher.
8: You still won't let me talk.
2: Go ahead, Julian.
8: I can't get anything in with you. The prices were just as high 2 years ago as they are now because I shop 2-3 times a week, and I spend just as much money now as I did 2 years ago, okay? And gas prices were higher 2 years ago. But the only difference is that 2 years ago, you never mentioned the prices of gas or the prices of food. It was transitory. Remember, Mimi? Remember that?
2: It was what?
8: I forgot the word to use. But she used to make it sound like it was going to go away any second, and it never did.
2: Transitory.
8: Matter of fact, it's still here now. Transitory. I'm sorry, Mimi.
2: Mm-hmm.
8: So that's it, Mimi.
2: Okay.
8: Oh, by the way, how come you're not showing anything that's going on in France, Mimi? I'm just curious.
2: Yep, that is definitely happening. That's on the front page of some of the papers. But we're going to talk about cost of living for this segment because the midterms are coming up soon. But in open forum, I promise I'm going to talk about or at least show the situation that's happening in France. Thank you for bringing that up, Julian. Let's talk to Harold in Tennessee, Democrat. Good morning.
9: Yes, ma'am. Thank you for taking my call, and thank you for correcting that fellow there. He just got mixed up on that. The thing about it is, if you want the things to go on like they're going, just put the Republicans back in. You see what their playbook is. And you see what we've got from it. And Tim Scott, and we get on there bragging about their insurance policy, of bringing foreign money into these states and just buying elections. People like Elon Musk and them go around and just buying elections. People in these states, wake up. They're buying it's not your people to get elected. It's people that's got this big money that's bringing in here. But really, the truth is, it either changes, and get something different, or you keep on getting high gas prices. Yes, these gas prices are killing farmers across this country. A lot of farming down here in Tennessee goes on, and they're just killing them. People in those trucks, they're just, you know, they're dying because they can't afford the offset of it. You order anything in, you get a fuel surcharge put on it. But this right here, is, you know, and insurance is going through the roof. But if you want to keep the same thing that you got now, just put Republican. But these Republicans are so bold, they're bragging about going around having this money coming in here. And President Trump spent this money the other day on these ads. Well, people, that's your health care. That's your children's SNAP benefits that he's spending. And there are people sitting around hollering, that's all right. That ain't okay. The poor people are hurting. But thank you. And
2: so,
9: thank you.
2: And Harold, about those ads, those are now being paid for by President Trump's PAC. So no longer, they're no longer being paid by taxpayers. But taxpayers won't be refunded. That's according to the latest reporting on those.
9: But thanks to you people. Thank you people. The media, that's the only way this got stopped. If it hadn't, if you hadn't stood up and talked about it and stuff, and the Republicans taking a bunch of heat from it, you would have, they would have kept on doing it. They're not going
2: to
9: stop.
2: Let's go to Nebraska Independent Line. Kevin, you're on the air.
1: Hi, Mimi. Good morning.
2: Good morning.
1: I just wanted to say I'm 70 years old. I live on Social Security. And last year, I went from 250 grocery allowance to 200 to 250. Now this year, I got another $50. I got a $300 grocery allowance. And it doesn't go any further. You know, I increased my groceries by $100 over the last 2 years, and everything's all, not cost anymore.
2: So, Kevin,
1: it's ridiculous.
2: I just wanted to hear your, I didn't mean to interrupt, but I wanted to hear your opinion on that Nebraska Senate race. So this is Dan Osborne is a independent. Oh, what do you think of him since you're an independent?
1: Well, he's going to get my vote. We got to get that billionaire suck baby, Pete Ricketts, out of our state. He's a billionaire. He owns the Chicago Cubs, by God.
2: But why does that bother you?
1: Because these billionaires controlling everything.
2: All right. Well,
1: you know, with their money. Dan Osborne's a good man. You know, he... grassroots. He was a mechanic his whole life. Had to work overtime. He didn't get everything spoon-fed to him like Ricketts. Ricketts never worked a day in his life.
2: All right. So, Kevin, let's hear from Dan Osborne. He's an independent running for Senate in Nebraska. Take a look.
10: This is the reason why I'm independent. I've been a registered independent from the time I could vote. There's a lot of people that want me to take their one issue and run off of that. I was simply stating that's not what I'm going to do because that doesn't make any sense to me. I talk about things like the Ogallala Aquifer that's depleting itself six times faster than it gets replenished, and data centers being put up in people's backyards that actually increases the chance of brain cancer. I mean, and you know, those are the issues that I'm talking about. So if people want me to go and be a champion for an issue that I don't want to be a champion for, I'm not going to do it. So that's what I was talking about.
2: Here's Susan, Republican, Hampton, Virginia. Good morning, Susan.
11: Hey, good morning. Yeah, I just saw a headline that Fairfax, Virginia is getting 40% of their tax revenue from a data center. So maybe people could keep that in mind. But the economy doesn't really drive my voting this year. It's just the fact that look what happened in Virginia. Excuse me, I'm a little nervous. A Democrat ran as a moderate, Sandberger. Once she got in, she's trying to take her guns away. There's a vote up that you can kill your kid after they're born. The state of Virginia voted to get boys out of girls' sports. Well, in July, she herself pulled that voting memorandum without telling anybody. So Merrick Garland, who is a Democrat, just got charged with spying on parents at PTA meetings. So my driving is, do not elect a daggone Democrat. Thank you.
2: And this is Jake in Florida, Line for Democrats. Good morning, Jake.
12: Hey, good morning. Thank you for taking my call. So I essentially, yes, the cost of living, the cost of everything is driving my vote. I want to preface, yes, I'm a registered Democrat, but I am a nation over party kind of voter. If it sounds right and Republican, I'll vote more moderate. If it sounds more right Democrat, I'll vote that way. We just need to wake up. We need to take away the tribalism. Look at the facts. Just because the big orange man says it's not happening doesn't mean it's not happening. We just had a previous caller that just rebutted you on gas prices and stating that everything's the same. Everything's not the same. Everything is way more expensive. Utilities are up. Groceries are up. You know, we all know gas. And then the lack of accountability with Congress. There's so many constitutional, so many constitutional items that need to be checked by Congress to the president. Nothing is happening. It's like we play by the rules, but they do not. So there has to be accountability. We need to remove this tribalism and pick nation over party. If America is first, if it's make America great, why are all the other countries benefiting from us and we're not being benefited from? We have problems here. We have vets here. We have homelessness. We have children. We have issues to take care of here. We need to get out of everyone's business and, you know, eliminate the money out of politics. What is it, Citizens United? It's a huge thing that we need to get out of that's definitely been a detrimental to our voting process. So,
2: all right, Jake, let's talk to Paul Wintergreen, Florida Republican. Good morning, Paul.
13: Hey, good morning. Yes, I want to just add on to what that gentleman said, because I hear a lot about money going to the Republicans, and it's, you know, Elon Musk. But we also have to remember that there's someone called George Soros that gives the Democrats a lot of money. And then there's a gentleman, I don't remember his name, but he's a billionaire in China, made all of his money here in the United States. He's giving a lot of money to the Democrats. And then, of course, we've got Ack Miller.
2: Chinese citizens are not allowed to donate to political parties here in the United States.
13: American citizen that lives in China, and he's donating to these parties. And then you got Act Blue, and we see what's happening with Act Blue. They take the Fifth Amendment. They don't want to say anything when they're in front of Congress.
2: So there's
13: a lot of bad money going to the Democrats, too. In fact, I agree. I agree that all these big companies, when they give money, they have expectations. I fully understand that. In fact, look at the Carnegie Foundation. They gave you guys $500,000 for this election. $500,000, and look who's on their board. All people on the left,
2: so
13: Democrats.
2: Paul.
13: So they do influence you guys.
2: Influencing you guys meaning who?
13: They influence you, C-SPAN, because you're putting on more stuff from Democrats than your Republicans.
2: So Paul, the question, though, is the cost of living motivating your midterm election vote? I'm hearing you say it is?
13: Tell me how. If we get another 2 million people in here, or 20 million people when they open up the border.
2: It was not 20 million. We talked about that earlier in another program, Paul. It's not 20 million. That's been debunked.
13: That's what you say, but there's other people that say there's 20 million. There might even be 100 million illegal people in here.
2: There's no data to back that up.
13: Why are you cutting me off all the time?
2: No, I'm talking to you as a conversation. When you call, we're having a conversation.
13: Okay.
2: So that number has been debunked. There's no data to support 20 million people during the Biden administration. So our question for you, is the cost of living motivating your midterm election vote? Please do continue to call in. If you're on the line, stay with us because we're going to talk to Eric Wemple. He's a media reporter for the New York Times. Eric, welcome to the program.
14: Hey, thanks for having me. Thanks so much.
2: Eric, can you update us on what's happening with the media ban of the three organizations, CNN, MS Now, and Politico, from the White House? What's the latest on that?
14: Yeah, so on September 24th, a judge ruled that those media outlets sued the White House. A judge ruled to grant a temporary restraining order, restoring their access for 2 weeks. Now, that was, as I say, about 2 weeks ago, so that order is ready to expire, And there's a hearing tomorrow in the federal courtroom about this case, in which the judge will be hearing arguments as to why or why not he should extend his order, barring the White House from barring the outlets. Those outlets are now on the White House grounds again because of the temporary restraining order. For the past couple of weeks, they've been on the White House grounds, but they've had some trouble getting their usual rotations in the pool assignments. The White House, if you ever monitor White House coverage, you know they have these pools, which are small groups of reporters and journalists who go into the small spaces of the White House and get very close to the president and are able to ask questions of the president. It's certainly a step up from just having passes to the grounds. So they've been having trouble. The White House, in a few instances, has knocked those outlets from their pool rotations, keeping them from getting close to the president where they can ask questions.
2: And is that in violation of the court order, or is that getting around that court order? Where do you see that?
14: That's a really, really, really good question. I think the best way to answer that is to say that the judge did not explicitly address pool access in that order. He definitely, said, let these people back on the White House grounds, restore their hard passes. But the judge, even in the hearing about the TRO, which is about a week and a half ago, I guess, or just a week ago, said, look, you guys are going to have to, get, he said he wasn't necessarily going to address the pool rotations, and that he viewed this whole proceeding as primarily discussing the hard passes. So I don't think it's fair to say the White House went around an order because pool access was not specifically mentioned by the judge in that order. So I think that the White House, they've been doing this to AP for a long time. So no, I don't think the White House has gone around the order.
2: And is this going to be the same judge that will hear tomorrow's arguments, or a different judge?
14: It will be the same judge.
2: So are we expecting a final ruling, or will there be another temporary situation?
14: That's another good question. What's on the table now is a preliminary injunction, which would be a much longer lasting a remedy for the media organizations. It's unclear, and the judge can sort of has some discretion as to when he sunsets that. But typically it will go on at least for as long as the underlying litigation goes on. So it could be a while.
2: And you mentioned the Associated Press. What's happening with that case?
14: Good question. Associated Press sued the White House back in February 2025. Oh, because they were knocked out of the press pool, which is a very small group that goes into basically all the tight spaces with the president. And they were booted from that pool by the White House in February 2025. They sued immediately, and they got a favorable decision from a trial judge, a district court judge here in Washington. And then the government appealed the ruling, and an appeals court panel said basically, hey, let's pause the judge's decision to stop the White House from kicking them out of the pool while the appeal goes on. So basically what happened is the AP got kicked out of the pool again, at least temporarily, while this case drags on. They had a hearing in November 2025 on the merits of the case, and we're waiting for the D.C. Circuit to rule on that question. So once the D.C. Circuit does rule on that question, which is very close to what this media ban case is all about, we'll have a lot more clarity, I think, on whether the president can, in effect, pick and choose who comes into the Oval Office, Air Force One, motorcades, whatever, to report on him.
2: All right. NYTimes.com is where you can find Eric Wemple. He's a media reporter for The New York Times. Thanks so much for joining us today.
14: Thank you.
2: Back to your calls on the midterm elections, and is the cost of living motivating your vote? Mark in Nyack, New York, independent line. Go ahead.
15: Good morning. Thank you for C-SPAN. Yes, of course, the cost of living is going to get me to vote for Democrats. I see who the best person is, and it's got to be obvious to anybody who's a reasonable person that President Trump lied about everything. He said he wouldn't get us into foreign wars. He said he would keep the cost down. Gas would be lower. You know, it's all a con. So I grew up in New York. I know all about Trump. He's been a criminal since day one, and he's running the country like he's in the mafia. So, you know, we have to, like Democrats, we have to have the other side now. You know, not that I love the Democrats. I am an independent. But they're certainly a lot better than any MAGA Republicans. Thank you.
2: Here's Tyler in Iowa, line for Democrats. Good morning.
16: Good morning. Thank you so much for taking my call. Yeah, we have a pretty interesting run for governor this year, and I'm excited to be able to vote for our former state auditor. I think it's important that people understand that when people say it's the economy stupid, that's very much a real thing. And if we don't have people in our legislative positions that are aware of where the money goes, how it gets there, and how basic economics work, it's going to be very obvious to anybody that we're going to be in for a bad time. I'm excited to get our tax base corrected, people getting taxed fairly, and looking forward to seeing how this shakes out. Have a good day.
2: Here's Peter in Michigan, a Republican. Hi, Peter.
17: Morning. Yeah, I'm going to vote Republican, but, you know, there's so many troubles in the country right now, people need to sit back and relax a little bit. But, you know, I don't know why we can't tax the wealthier people that are always playing golf, Mr. Trump and whoever else. But that's what we need, is a tax on, you know, like the sporting events, maybe $1 tickets, because we pay for the stadiums anyway. We should be getting at least $1 out of each ticket. I don't know why we can't do that. And then that would wipe out the deficit and help the poor eventually. That's all I got to say. People are just crazy about their sports, you know, and I used to like sports too, but there's got to be a way of getting even money from people in the flight, a dollar.
2: So, Peter, how are you feeling about that Michigan Senate race between Mike Rogers and Abdul Sayyid? You said you're still going to vote for Mike Rogers then?
17: Well, I'm going to look it over. I don't mind Abdul Sayyid because, you know, Rogers, he kind of snuck back. He should have stayed in our legislative process. But I get a feeling he's not going to go too far in a way. So that's where we're at, Amy. I appreciate your letting me come through.
2: All right.
17: Hopefully everybody has a good day. And
2: Well, Peter, give us a call. You know. Give us a call after a month and let us know who you ended up voting for in the Senate race, okay?
17: Real good. Thank you.
2: Okay. And let's hear from President Trump. He made these remarks on Tuesday in Maryland at a Baltimore shipyard, and he talked about the $5,000 that he wants to give to every American citizen if the Republicans hold the House and the Senate.
18: We're fighting to include a hard-earned pay raise for every sailor, soldier, airman, Coast Guardsman, Space Guardian. I love Space Force. That was my baby. And Marine. And of course, last year, I also gave our service members a warrior dividend, we call it. It was supposed to be $1,775, $1,775. And I said, I looked, I'm reading the radio sign, and I said, well, you know, if you add $1 to it, it would be $1,776. That means something. I said, do you think? I called up Russell Vogt, I called up Howard Lutnick, called up my group. Do you think we could find an extra dollar to make it 1776? They said, I think we can do that. We made it, right? We made it 1776, and it was great. Everybody said, oh, we'll never be able to do that. Well, we did it. We got it done. We made the payment. And now we're going to be giving $5,000 to every adult citizen of our country. And we'll be able to do it where the Democrats can't do it, as you know. They won't be able to do it because they don't believe in wealth. They don't believe in tariffs coming in. They don't believe in all the money that we are pouring in. It'll be the exact opposite. You'll end up in a 1929 depression if they ever take over.
2: Is the cost of living motivating your midterm election vote? Vicky in Nebraska, Democrat, you're on the air. What do you think?
19: Good morning, Mimi. Well, it has a little bit of It has a little bit to do with it. We're very blessed. My husband and I have always lived under our means. So I'm retired. He's still working. But he rides his bike to work. And we kind of rebel. We're the rebellers. We kind of go vegan if the meat is high, if there's a good sale on meat. So we're like planners preparing. But mainly I'm voting differently. I've always vote Democrat because I haven't found a Republican yet that hasn't lied or, you know, caused corruption. So I'm going to vote for Dan Osborne, and hopefully we can get rid of all the Republicans here that haven't helped us out at all. But I want to give you the Patience Award for the people that have called in this morning and attacked you again. You're very special to be able to be so kind, and you do your job
2: above and beyond. Thank you. Margaret is a Republican in Ohio. Hi, Margaret.
20: Hi, how are you?
2: Good, thanks.
20: Oh, good. I'm 95 years old, and I am so sick and tired of hearing these people. The Democrats, they keep talking about Republicans. What do they think they've done? They haven't done a damn thing. I don't know what their problem is. You don't run our country down the way they're doing. And I'm not voting for any socialist or communist. And that's what they're going to end up with. And thank you for letting me talk, honey.
2: And Margaret, the early voting has started in Ohio. Are you voting early? How are you planning to vote?
20: Voting my granddaughter had registered me, and I'm voting early.
2: Okay.
20: Absentee ballot.
2: You're voting by mail?
20: Yes.
2: Okay.
20: But I'm going to do it. And I said I'm going to live to be 200 years old because I'm going to make sure we get some of these Democrats out of those offices.
2: Okay, terrible. Well, make sure you call us then, at least on your 100th birthday, Margaret. Okay?
20: Okay.
2: Gary in Yuma, Arizona, Republican. Good morning, Gary.
22: Hey, good morning. Thanks for having me on. As far as affordability and cost, every year it seems like all the time cost and for goods, services are going up. I mean, that's just a thing that happens because everything costs more. Wages go up, products go up. And as far as my, I set a time frame for or a baseline for like, what do I compare the cost going up to? Do I compare it to like 10 years ago? Do I compare it to like the last administration from day to day, whatever? But they still go up. It doesn't matter. We can talk about things like under the Biden administration, eggs being like $9 a dozen or something. I think I remember going to Sam's Club and saying, or buying 4 dozen eggs for $36 or something like that. I think they're much cheaper now, but you look at something like gasoline, it's right around the same amount or less. I remember taking a trip to the Grand Canyon. It was $7 a gallon during Biden's administration. Now it's like floating around close to $6 a gallon. As far as voting, I tend to vote mostly Republican, but my choices are what I believe is best for America. Who's going to do actually best for my state or best for America? It's not like because you're a Republican or a Democrat.
2: And what have you decided, Gary, for the midterms?
22: For this midterm, I'm mostly, I'd say, about 95% going down the line Republican. There are a few Democrats there. These guys have come out with some crazy ideas. I just don't make any sense at all when you sit and look at it. And, you know, if you're out there saying, oh, I never said this, but you actually did say it, and there's videos of you saying it, that kind of sways my vote, too, because I'm like, you're lying. Why should I vote for you now? You're like a weather vane, flipping back and forth whichever way the political winds blow, and you're not trustworthy. So, but yeah, about 95% Republican, because I think many of the Democrats put some outlandish things out there, and then they reverse on their stance, and they're outright lying, in my opinion. So, yeah, 95% Republican.
2: All right, Gary. And this is what Victor sent us from Florida on text. The economy is rough right now. President Trump has not been very clear about the situation in Iran. The military campaign was not necessary. As a retired person, I can't even afford to drive to see my newest grandchild. Here is Tom calling us from Daytona Beach, Florida, Independent Line. Good morning.
3: Yes, ma'am. How we doing this morning?
2: Good, thanks.
3: Listen, I want to clear something up with these people that have this amnesia. You know, the high price at the grocery store kind of got started under the first Trump fiasco, I guess you'd call it. You know, he waited 6 months to do anything and made the COVID deal even worse than what it was. And that's what Biden inherited. Well, you know, yeah, gas went to $5 a gallon, but it didn't last but like just a couple weeks. And it went.

0: 10, and then that 10 million bred to 20. They want to blame people, but they don't want to blame themselves.
1: So Tom, tell me about your midterm election vote. What are you thinking?
0: I'll be voting.
1: Yep.
0: I'll be voting straight Democrat. And one more thing I want to tell you. I think that they need to start doing drug testing on our president and on Congress, because some of the stuff that comes out of their mouth, there ain't no way a sane person could be spouting that out.
1: All right, let's talk to David, who's a Democrat in Michigan. Hi, David.
2: Good morning, Mimi.
1: Good morning. Go ahead, David.
2: Yeah. The issue I have is I don't hear enough about an equity taxation. We need to spread the cost of our federal government out equally in our populace. If we don't do that, we're never going to get sustainability.
1: Okay. And here is Roy calling from Nevada, Republican line. Hi, Roy.
3: Hi. Thanks for taking my call. The cost of living is not affecting my vote. I'll, of course, be voting Republican. I compare the you take Argentina 20 years ago. They were the second largest economy in Western Hemisphere. And they slowly took on socialist ideas for over the next few years, for a number of years, and they ended up in a disaster economically. They gave away so much free schooling, free education. Then they banned individuals for having guns and. It boils down to, are we really sacrificing that much for what's going on in Iran? For 50 years, they've been wanting to, kill Americans, and part of their code is to kill anybody who doesn't believe what they believe. And
1: is it socialism that's the biggest issue for you? What's your biggest issue?
3: Yeah, I'd say so, because we're headed in that same decline as Argentina, because giving that socialist policy of giving so much away, we have a bigger responsibility to the longevity of the experiment of the United States of being something that we should, I hate to see fail. I'm almost 80, and I hate to think in my lifetime I'll see this country go down that path. But we're paying more for gas, but during the Second World War, the green stamps, everybody chipped in if the cause was worth it. And I don't really see why people don't understand that this cause has got to be done. Somebody has to do it. And finally,
1: understood, Roy. And let's get John in on the line for Democrats in Pennsylvania. Go ahead, John.
4: Hey, how you doing?
1: Good, thanks.
4: Yeah, I just wanted to touch up on you. You said I was misinformed when I called in, and Zoom Info has the Mimi Gargis show and interview.
1: Show's not about me, sorry, John. This is later in the program. We're going to talk to Carnegie Endowment for International Peace's Aaron David Miller. Discusses the state of the Israel-Hamas conflict on this third anniversary of the October 7th Hamas attack. But first, it's Executive Director of the Death Penalty Information Center, Robin Marr. She'll discuss Tennessee's failed attempt to execute Krista Pike and the state of the death penalty in the U.S. We'll be right back.

0: And Mike, you could just rest in your lap just to make sure that it's there. Yeah, is that comfortable?
1: Mm-hmm, that's fine.
0: And then I could be... 90 seconds.
2: Campaign 2026 is underway, and the stakes couldn't be higher. 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
1: Welcome back to the program. We are joined by Robin Maher. She's Robin Maher, Executive Director of the Death Penalty Information Center, to talk about the death penalty in the United States. Robin, welcome to the program.
4: Thank you. It's great to be back.
1: And it's Maher. I'll get it one day.
4: That's all right.
1: Tell us about the Death Penalty Information Center, your mission, your funding, and if you take a position on the death penalty.
4: Right. Well, starting with the most important question, we do not take a position on the death penalty. We're not an advocacy organization. We are an information center. So we track use of the death penalty around the country. We have expertise. We provide analysis and data to the media, to the public, to legislators.
1: And how many states currently have the death penalty?
4: Well, 27 states have the death penalty on the books, but we're not seeing use in all 27 states. We only see really a handful of states actively using the death penalty. That includes both new death sentences and executions.
1: And there's a difference between the federal death row and the state death row. What's the difference, and about how many people are on each?
4: Right. So right now there are only three people left on the federal death row, and that's because President Biden, in the last days of his administration, commuted the death sentences of most of the people on the federal death row. So there are just three people left there. They are in the middle of their appeals. They are not eligible for execution anytime soon. There are less than 2,000 people now on state death rows around the country. Many of those people arrived on death row decades ago, when support for the death penalty was much higher, when there were different prosecution policies, and frankly, the American public felt very differently about using the death penalty.
1: So let's talk about that specifically, because there's a recent poll done by Pew who says 68% of Americans support the death penalty as a punishment for murder.
4: Right.
1: What are the trends there? Because 68% seems pretty high.
4: It does. Although, you know, the other part of that poll revealed that almost all of the people asked did not believe that there was a deterrent effect associated with the death penalty, which is a really important fact. And Gallup, which has been asking this question for decades, has consistently found that support is somewhere around the low 50s. 52% is the last number we had. We'll see a new poll probably later this month. So we see that there is a bare majority of Americans that still support use of the death penalty, and that's a single up or down question. Do you support the death penalty, yes or no? I think if you ask more detailed questions, such as, do you support sentencing someone who's very young to a death sentence? Do you support sentencing someone who has serious mental illness to death? Then things start to change. Our society has a much better understanding today of the long-term effects of mental illness and trauma, and we see that American juries are returning far fewer new death sentences than they were even 10 and 15 years ago. Last year, we just had 23 new death sentences. you know, 30 years ago, we had more than 300 death sentences. So that's a very, very big change. We're also tracking what every capital jury is deciding, and we're seeing that more capital juries are imposing life sentences than death sentences. So this is the most contemporaneous data point we have about how Americans feel. And clearly they're saying we're not entirely sure about the use of the death penalty.
1: If you've got a question about the death penalty, you can start calling us now. Our lines are a little bit different this time. So if you support the death penalty, you want to call 202-748-8000. If you oppose, it's 202-748-8001. And if you're unsure, you can call us on 202-748-8002. We will get to your calls shortly. Robin, what are the current methods being used for execution today in this country?
4: Well, lethal injection is still the most prominent method that's being used. We've seen some changes in that method because pharmaceuticals have been reluctant or refusing to sell certain drugs to prisons for use in execution. You can understand that. They've developed these drugs for life-saving purposes, and many of them object to the idea that they're going to be used to put someone to death. Because some drugs have become more difficult to obtain, states have turned to other methods of execution. Some have revived older methods, such as the firing squad, the electric chair, and some states have developed new methods of execution, including suffocating people using nitrogen gas. That's happened in both Alabama and in Louisiana.
1: How does that actually work? I mean, And do they go into a room and they turn on gas, or do they just put something over their mouth?
4: Right. No, they fit a mask over the mouth and nose of the prisoner, and then they force the prisoner to breathe pure nitrogen gas until ultimately the organs fail because of a lack of oxygen and the prisoner dies. I should say that every one of the executions that have been conducted using nitrogen gas have ended badly. We have seen the reports from independent media witnesses at each of those executions indicating that the prisoners are gasping and straining at the restraints and clearly looking as if they are experiencing a lot of pain and distress.
1: The execution, or the failed execution, I should say, of Krista Pike in Tennessee, that was by lethal injection. That was given to her twice. Can you explain what happened there?
4: Well, we don't know all the answers yet.
5: WCSPFM Washington.
4: Why Governor Lee has asked for an independent investigation. That's why Krista Pike's lawyers are going into court today to ask that the prison preserve all the evidence that was related to her execution and to test the drugs that were in the syringes and in the lines that went into Krista so they understand better what happened. But the best estimates are that there was a failure to access her vein. Her lawyers had warned Tennessee officials that she had an underlying physical condition, that trained medical staff had difficulty accessing veins for a blood draw. And they said, look, there's going to be some complications. Tennessee officials did not heed those warnings. And so our best guess at this point is that the drugs went into her arm, into her muscle, instead of into her bloodstream. They administered two doses of pentobarbital, which should have resulted in her death. She has miraculously survived that and is now conscious and speaking.
1: I was just going to say she is regained consciousness and she's speaking. Does that mean that Tennessee is going to try to execute her again?
4: Well, that's the big question. I mean, the preliminary question is, will she recover fully from this event? And we don't know the answer to that. She could have suffered some permanent damage from the injection of these lethal drugs. We don't know what her full medical condition is at this point. And Tennessee officials could move to have her try to execute her a second time. I think most people are feeling that that would be very inappropriate at this point. She has already undergone, you know, quite a horrific experience in the execution chamber. She was trying to help staff find veins on her arms because they were puncturing her so many times. Media witnesses reported hearing her gasping and moaning. So she's already gone through quite an awful experience, and I think advocates believe that it would be inappropriate for her to have to be put through a second experience like that.
1: We've got a question for you from Jimbo in California, who asked you, if states with the death penalty for murder have a lower murder rate?
4: Right. So that's a very interesting question. It has everything to do with the deterrent effect, the alleged deterrent effect that people believe the death penalty provides. And the answer is that states with the death penalty have higher murder rates than states without the death penalty. And that's true also in Europe. You know, all of Europe has abolished the death penalty. European countries have much lower violence rates and murder rates than do the United States. So if it's true that the death penalty is a deterrent, you would expect to see the opposite.
1: Let's talk to callers, because we have a call from Nashville, Tennessee, on the line for opposing the death penalty. Barbie, go ahead. You're on the air with Robin Maher.
6: Good morning, ladies. Talk about cruel and unusual punishment. What we've gone through in the past week or so with this, what happened to Krista Pike, you know, what she did was, you know, horrible. Right. Why not let her spend the rest of her life in jail? Why torture? I mean, the whole time it was happening, I'm thinking, we are torturing.
1: It looks like we lost her, but I think you got the point of her call.
4: Yeah, sure did. And she's not alone. Thank you for the call. Not alone in that conclusion. We've had United Nations experts, human rights experts from around the world, indicating that this has been a very torturous experience and really condemning the officials in Tennessee. You know, I should say quickly, one thing that's particularly awful about what happened on Wednesday night to Krista Pike was that Tennessee officials had botched a previous execution, and that was just in May of this year. This was under the new protocol that they had put in place after previous botched executions. And again, they were warned that there might be complications, and yet we still saw the terrible events on Wednesday night. So it's really inexplicable why Tennessee officials were not better prepared for this.
1: And is there typically a doctor and a nurse or medical professionals there at this at the site of a lethal injection?
4: Well, what we need to understand about most states that use the death penalty is they are very secretive about their use. So oftentimes we don't know whether the staff have medical training. We know that the American Medical Association has prohibited doctors. They think that it's unethical for physicians to participate in executions because it violates their Hippocratic Oath. In Tennessee, we do know there was a physician present. He was present at the earlier execution in May that was botched. And he was part of that terrible event with Mr. Carruthers that had to be halted. And he was also present at Krista Pike's execution.
1: Let's talk to Jane. She's calling on our line for Unsure in Augusta, Maine. Good morning, Jane.
7: Hi, Mimi. I'm Jane. I'm a registered dietitian, and I usually call every 30 days, and I find this topic interesting. I'm unsure about the death penalty. I think sometimes it's evolved over what crimes have persons have gone into jail for over the time period. Sometimes things have changed. Like in 1887, media coverage in Maine from our newspapers way back in the day, there was a description of a hanging, and it sort of turned people off and changed the environment for the discussion on that. But I think now that it depends, like I said, depends on the crime. We have bigger crimes going on. A lot of times, sometimes you hear about it in like the fast food restaurant industry, employees to employees, customer to a customer, employee to customer, and customer to employee. And they're getting bigger and bigger. And I think this is evolving, and it's still each state's issue. And actually, sometimes in Maine, they've come back to the discussion of the death penalty for a certain crime. So just interested about that. Thank you very much. Bye.
1: Okay, Jane.
4: So yeah, it is interesting that as we look back through history, we have seen a number of instances where events like what happened on Wednesday night has moved public opinion in a really important way. We know that in Europe, for example, in several of those countries, botched executions were received with such horror by the public that it led to a popular movement to abolish the death penalty.
1: President Trump has recently approved the use of firing squad for a death row inmate in the military justice system. Mm-hmm. Tell us about that. What's your reaction?
4: Well, as with many things with President Trump, I think this may be more of an aspirational statement by him. The Secretary of Army is the one that can designate the method of execution. That's according to the regulations in the U.S. military code. So we're waiting to hear what the Secretary of Army will say about setting the date of execution for Mr. Hassan and the location and the method of execution. I think clearly what President Trump has suggested to be used will be a powerful incentive for the Secretary of Army to agree. But right now, there is no approved method of execution for the military. The last military execution was in 1961, so we've really not had an opportunity to execute anyone in these intervening years. And the previous method has always been hanging.
1: And just as a reminder, this is the convicted shooter in the Fort Hood incident in Texas. How does firing squad actually work?
4: Well, it's different in each state. In Idaho, for example, it is the default method. They have set up a new firing squad to be used in any executions they conduct. In South Carolina, where we have seen recent firing squad executions, there are three shooters. They are all behind a curtain. And when the signal is given, all three of them will shoot at a target placed on the prisoner's heart. Interestingly, there were two of these firing squad executions last year. Neither went as expected. In one of them, only two bullets hit the prisoner. Neither of them hit his heart. So it goes to show that even the methods that we think are, quote, foolproof, the most unlikely to be botched, can still be botched because we have human beings.
1: But how does that work? You said they're behind a curtain,
4: right?
1: So they can see the target, though.
4: Well, the muzzle of the gun is through the curtain. So, yes, of course, they can see, but their identities are hidden from the public. Yeah.
1: Let's talk to Rush. He's on our line for supporting the death penalty, East McKeesport, Pennsylvania. Good morning.
8: I got you again, huh?
1: Yep.
8: But, hey, yeah, I'm for the death penalty. Now, how does this work? But I'm extremely pro-life. I think if they showed, if you saw, you'd forget about, because there's some egregious crimes going on now. I'm 75 years old, but it's getting worse just around here in Pittsburgh. But now, if you would see a sonogram, I'm also a great uncle for the fifth time here just 2 days ago. And if they would show a real sonogram of an infant, and then the I'm for the death penalty, but that thing in Tennessee was actually, that was pretty disgusting.
1: Does the what happened in Tennessee impact how you feel about the death penalty or no?
8: Well, the method, I mean, if you go get a tooth pulled or if you go for a surgery, they knock you out before they should have had a different way of doing that thing. I would be for hanging. I think hanging, to tell you the truth, not public hanging, but I think hanging is the easiest thing. It just, if it was good enough for Jeffrey Epstein, it's good enough for...
1: All right, let's get a response on that.
4: Well, hanging is not used in the United States. It's not an authorized method to be used anywhere in the United States, and that's for one very good reason. We have a very shameful history of racial violence and lynching in the United States, and hanging is very closely associated with, of course, those terrible events in the earlier years of our country. So that's one important reason that no state has authorized use of that method. I should say that, many conservatives have rethought their position on the death penalty because they view themselves as pro-life, and they find that it's inconsistent to be pro-life and not also against the death penalty. So we're seeing a real change among conservatives in that view.
1: On the line for opposing in Asheville, North Carolina, John, you're on the air.
9: Good morning. Thank you for hosting and for having the topic this morning. I believe that retributive justice in any form is barbaric. I'd encourage all of your listeners to read the work of Robert Sapolsky, particularly Behave and Determined. But I have two questions for the guest. One is, have you found any cases where an innocent person was executed ever? And two, have you done any research on relief to families? Do families get relief from watching or knowing the person was executed? And then lastly, is it true that it's cheaper to keep someone alive than to execute them? Thank you.
4: Right. These are great questions. Let me take the last one first. Every study that has been completed conducted on the death penalty in active death penalty states has concluded that it is much more expensive to use the death penalty than to incarcerate someone for the rest of their natural life in a maximum security prison. And that's because capital cases are just inherently more expensive. They are more resource intensive. Right from the beginnings of a capital trial, the preparation, the lawyers and the staff that are required, the additional security at a capital case, a separate facility that needs to keep people who are death sentenced, all the way through to an execution. So in terms of fiscal impact, the death penalty is much more expensive. Second, we have a list of people on our website at deathpenaltyinfo.org. We keep a list of people who have been exonerated from death row, people who were wrongfully convicted, and very nearly executed, some of them. And then we have a separate list of people who we think have been executed despite their innocence. You can find that information on our website as well. And I'm sorry, what was the first question?
1: About, does it give relief to the families of the victims?
4: Yeah, we know more and more, unfortunately, about the collateral effects of the death penalty, both for the prison staff that have to witness executions, for the families of victims, of course, for the families of the prisoner, and the surrounding communities. I mean, these are ripple effects that go through the community after an execution. It's incredibly traumatic, as the event was Wednesday night. One thing we're hearing from many more family members is a question about why all of these resources that are being put into the death penalty are not being given to them to recover from the effects of losing a loved one to violent crime. There are many more services that are needed for those families to support them, and those questions are being asked more often now.
1: Let's talk to Ali in Lorton, Virginia, on the line for support. Go ahead, Ali.
10: Good morning. Well, first, I just want to question the deterrent factor. I mean, I believe most cases, those who committed don't think of the consequences, and I believe the only factor we need to consider is justice for family and the victims and the safety of the community, especially if there is possibility of these criminals to be released back. Mm-hmm. Second, I also question the cost. I don't know about that. I think we need to know more about private prisons, who made money out of this, because maybe it's more costly for the government, but it might be make sense for the private sector and whoever in that business. Yeah, thank you.
4: Yeah, great thoughts.
1: Liz is calling from New Jersey on the line for Oppose. Go ahead, Liz.
11: Good morning.
1: Morning.
11: I've always opposed the death penalty because I believe it runs afoul of, I think it's the Eighth Amendment, cruel and unusual punishment that the state can impose upon the individual citizen. But I think it speaks to the American desire for revenge, and these people have committed usually nasty, terrible crimes, and I understand that, but that's what's in prison. I had an opportunity to teach at a state prison for 15 years. So I've met men who were actually on death penalty, but were then, when they outlawed it around 1976 in my state, they became part of the general population. So I think it's cruel and unusual. I think it violates the parts of our constitutional rights. I'd oppose it.
1: All right, Liz.
4: Right. So thanks for those comments. I mean, the United States Supreme Court has held in the past that the death penalty is constitutional. Question about whether, as it is applied currently, if that is still true. Certainly the majority of the members of the Supreme Court still believe that it is constitutional. Others have argued that it is applied in such an arbitrary manner and with so much racism and unfairness that it is unconstitutional. And the court held that it was unconstitutional as applied in 1972. But that question has not been revisited recently. And again, I say that the majority of this court seems fairly certain that it is constitutional.
1: In Maple Shade, New Jersey, on the line for Unsure, Mary Lou, good morning.
12: Good morning, ladies, and thank you for C-SPAN. I have two concerns here. If they do choose to abolish the death penalty in favor of life imprisonment, isn't this going to put a strain on our prison systems, which I think already are under a strain? And the second concern is, and this is very important, we have midterm elections coming up in a few weeks, and the Democratic Party is running candidates that want to abolish the prison system. Now, if they get in office, that means these people that have committed these heinous crimes will be out on the street going after innocent American citizens. Can you please address these two issues? Thank you.
4: Right. Well, there are very few people who are death sentenced in the United States. There are under 2,000 people who are on death rows right now. So we're talking about a very, very small number of people. So, and the reality is that those people spend years on death row before facing a possible execution. So, in terms of the broader number of people that we already have in our prisons and jails in the United States, it's not going to make any difference. You know, secondly, I can't really answer the question about the political part. I don't see that there's any reality associated with abolishing the prison system anytime soon. That's my own view.
1: Chris, Milford, Michigan, line for support. You're on the air.
13: Hi. I believe that the in the Bible it says the government, the federal government, has the government has the right to murder somebody if they kill somebody that's innocent. If they don't deserve to live, in my book. If you murder somebody and they're innocent, then you should be taken out, too. Why should the taxpayers have to pay for people who sit in jail for the rest of their life? That's wrong.
4: Right. Okay. Right. So we have a number of faith-based organizations, churches, synagogues, other religions that have said that they have reevaluated the use of the death penalty and don't find the support that many people find in the Bible for use of the death penalty. I mean, one thing I'll point out about the eye for an eye thing is that it's really a statement about proportionality. And that's one big thing that we talk about in the death penalty, which is that we have reserved the death penalty for the worst of the worst offenders, not just the crime that's committed, really, but we want the jury to take a look at the whole human being and decide whether they are worthy of a death sentence or of mercy. In Krista Pike's case, it's important to note that her very inexperienced lawyers never presented a full picture of her life to the jury. And among the very many things that are important to say here, she experienced multiple rapes and sexual abuse as a very young child all the way through her young adulthood. Now, you might say she still committed a terrible crime. Why should that matter? And the answer is she's still guilty of that crime, but is it important information for a jury to hear before they decide whether she should live or die? Our law says it is important. It's critical information. It's constitutionally significant information. So that's what her lawyers have been arguing for these many years.
1: Here's Linda in Texas, line for Unsure. Hi, Linda.
14: Hi. I'm unsure about it because, number one, I think that getting death is too easy a punishment for some of these people, and for others they may be innocent. But I think the lawyers in Krista Pike's case have a very good argument for cruel and unusual punishment to put her through yet another execution. I'm wondering if you're a lawyer.
4: I am a lawyer, and I have previously represented people who have been death sentenced. And sorry, is there another question there?
1: Linda, did you have another follow-up?
14: No, that's it.
1: Okay. All right. And here's Bob in Colorado on the line for Oppose. Good morning.
15: Good morning. How are you this morning?
1: Good, thanks.
15: But, you know, I think I just heard the argument on an eye for an eye and a tooth for a tooth. So I'm opposed to the death penalty, and I think on the other side of that, if you know, I think it's pretty biblical also in Genesis when Cain killed Abel that the good Lord put a mark on him and said no one was to touch him or vengeance would come upon them sevenfold. So I think God was making the case back then that it's only up to him to take the life, not somebody else. So that's my view on it. Yeah, I don't believe that the impact of who we have on death row, I had an uncle that worked in one of the prisons. I don't believe that that's a real impact on our society financially when you consider everything else in the big picture. That's my view on it anyhow.
1: All right, Bob.
16: All right, Bob.
1: Any comment on that?
4: No.
1: Okay, here's Maria, Atlanta, Georgia, line for Oppose. Go ahead, Maria.
17: Good morning, Mimi and C-SPAN guests.
1: Morning.
17: I don't agree. I do not agree with the death penalty. How can someone tell me, how can somebody commit an evil, diabolical crime like the death penalty, probably worse than what I did, and turn around and give somebody the death penalty? And I truly believe people who created this and people who believe in this, they're just evil, diabolical people. There are people that do wrong things, but you turn around and kill me and do something worse than I committed, it's evil and diabolical from the very beginning for people who create it. Thank you.
1: Robin.
4: Well, I mean, these are all really interesting comments. I mean, I think what I've noticed about Krista Pike's case is that it has really galvanized public opinion in a way that is pretty unique. Even before her execution was scheduled, there was a lot of attention on the fact that she had been so very young at the time she committed her crime, just 18 years old. And that she's a woman. We don't see very many women set for execution. And now that this execution has been terribly botched by Tennessee officials, we're seeing increased attention, and it's a great opportunity for us to have a really meaningful debate about the issue.
1: Let's get a call in from Mike in Tampa, Florida, line for support. Good morning, Mike.
18: Yeah, I support the death penalty. They have ample time to plead their case. And, you know, what we haven't heard is the victims. You know, what happened to Colleen Slemmer, the victim of Miss Krista Pike, who we're all talking about and worried about her life. Miss Pike lured that woman behind a building, and then they beat her, tortured her, slashed her, cut a pentagram into her chest, and then Pike herself took a piece of asphalt and crushed her skull. And not only that, took a piece with her as a souvenir. So you tell me, is this woman supposed to, I don't have any, nobody has any sympathy for Miss Slemmer, who was dead at 19 and will never have a life, or even this Islamist guy who shot up 13 U.S. soldiers on, you know? Like, when are we going to hold people accountable for their actions and quit excusing their lives because of something that happened to them, you know?
1: Okay, Mike.
18: We need to hear about the victims, please.
1: Yep. Go ahead, Robin.
4: Yeah, it's a very good point. I think the pain that Colleen Slemmer's mother has experienced has just been extraordinary, and I don't think anyone has looked past that pain. And, I mean, it's really unimaginable. But I think the question really is what constitutional protections should the person who committed this act have? And no one is excusing what Krista Pike did, not her lawyers, not anyone else. She has been found guilty of this crime. She is being punished very severely. The only other sentence she could have received other than a death sentence is life in prison without the possibility of parole, which is indeed a very harsh sentence. But I think that it's important to always be thinking about the victims in this. This is, crimes are community harms, and the real question is, how do we solve a crime, a community harm that affects so many people in a way that also comports with the Constitution?
1: That's Robin Maher, Executive Director of the Death Penalty Information Center. You can find out more at deathpenaltyinfo.org. Thanks so much for joining us.
4: Always a pleasure. Thank you.
1: Later on in the program, Senior Fellow at the Carnegie Endowment for International Peace, Aaron David Miller, joins us to discuss the third anniversary of the October 7th Hamas attack against Israel. But first, it is open forum. You can start calling now. Discuss what you'd like on the program related to public policy. The numbers are on your screen. We'll be right back.
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1: Welcome back. We're in open forum. Looking forward to taking your calls. You can go ahead and start calling now about whatever's on your mind regarding public policy. But before we do that, it's a quick programming note. C-SPAN is pleased to be the television and live stream partner of the next National Civics Bee Championship that's airing next Wednesday, October 14th. It's a week from today at 8 p.m. Eastern Time. You can take a look at this brief preview of what this national competition entails.
0: Across America, the National Civics Bee starts with a question.
2: How can I make a difference?
0: And the answer comes from a middle schooler looking around and thinking,
3: I know we can do better.
0: Out of thousands of essay entries about improving their communities, students earn a spot on stage in their home state.
5: Welcome to the National Civics Bee Illinois Finals.
0: Two tough quiz rounds put civic knowledge to the test.
5: What was one of the key reasons anti-federalists demanded a Bill of Rights?
0: The top five take the mic to share their ideas for change.
6: My solution to cyberbullying is rooted in the Synod value of respect.
7: Thank you, Sasha, for your passion for this topic.
0: And in Washington, D.C., state winners bring bold solutions to the national championship. This isn't just a competition. It's a celebration of civics.
8: I love that. It's bigger than me, but I can still play a role in it.
9: Gives me some hope for the future that our generation will have some knowledge of civics.
0: Join the next generation of civic change makers. This is the National Civics Bee.
1: And joining us briefly to talk about this is Hillary Crow. She's vice president at the U.S. Chamber of Commerce Foundation, where she leads the Civic Trust Initiative and the National Civics Bee. Hillary, welcome.
10: Thank you so much.
1: So what is the National Civics Bee?
10: The National Civics Bee is a really exciting nationwide competition that engages middle school students in learning about civics, understanding how our country and our democracy works, but also their role in their communities and how they can help be problem solvers at home.
1: All right, so middle school 6th, 7th, and 8th graders. How does the competition run? Is it similar to the spelling bee?
10: So the competition runs, we have regional competitions in all 50 states plus D.C. and American Samoa. So they compete at the regional level. They actually start by identifying an issue in their community and how they could use civics to improve that issue. And then they compete in regional and state level competitions where they answer civics quiz questions and they answer questions from panels of judges. And then they come to the national championship if they've won at the state level and have an opportunity to compete for a $100,000 prize.
1: So these questions, I mean, how hard are they? Can you give us an example? Are they gonna put us to shame, aren't they?
10: They really are. We have had to make the questions harder and harder every year because these students, they start out really not knowing much about civics or really what civics even means. And then by the end, they are answering, you know, what does Article 1, Section 2 say? And they can tell you. And so they spend a lot of time really thinking about and learning the information and how it applies to their everyday lives. You know, what does the Constitution really say and what does that mean and why is that important still today, not just as an old document, but something that impacts us in our day to day. But then also putting that into engagement and figuring out how they can show up in their communities, how they can be part of solutions and making things better.
1: So where did this competition come from and how long has it been around?
10: So we launched the National Civics Bee in 2022 as a pilot in just 5 cities across the country. And in the last 4 years, we have expanded from 5 cities to about 250 partners across all 50 states. So it has grown very quickly. We've had about 40,000 students participate so far. And we partner primarily with local chambers of commerce, state chambers of commerce, but we also have nonprofits and universities that are participating and helping bring this and, you know, provide access and opportunity to students across their states.
1: And the $100,000 award goes into a fund for a college fund. It doesn't go to them directly as cash.
10: So it goes to an education plan, so they can use it toward any future educational purposes, whether that's trade school, you know, not necessarily college, but any future trainings or things that they want to do for their future.
1: You know, a lot of times we get calls bemoaning the state of civics education in the United States today and that people just aren't informed and they're not learning it in school. What do you think about that?
10: It's very true. You know, unfortunately, when we started prioritizing STEM education decades ago, which was important to do, we stopped investing in civics education. And so for today, about every $50 that we invest in STEM education for students, we invest about 5 cents for civics education. So we've seen the long-term implications and consequences of that. And unfortunately, we have not only a younger generation, but an older generation as well, that simply don't understand how the system is supposed to work and what their responsibilities and rights are as citizens.
1: That's Hillary Crow. She's Vice President of Civics at the U.S. Chamber of Commerce Foundation and Executive Producer of the National Civics Bee Championship. Thanks so much for joining us.
10: Absolutely. Thank you.
1: You can find out more at civics.uschamberfoundation.org. And by the way, we are going to be airing that competition, that championship live. It's a week from today, 8 p.m. Eastern Time here on C-SPAN. You can see that. You'll see an interview and a final buzzer round of civics questions. The final winner, as Hillary just said, receives $100,000. Again, live 8 p.m. here on C-SPAN, also on our mobile app, C-SPAN, and at cspan.org on our website. Now it's time to get to your calls for open forum. Let's start with Donald, Democrat. Jeanette, Pennsylvania. Good morning.
3: Good morning. I would like to bring up the issue of the Jack Smith hearings that were recently held this week. I think it is so despicable of the Republicans to let Senator Darlene Graham be a member of that committee. This woman just became a senator recently. She has no experience of holding public office before, and they used her strictly as a tack dog to go after a person that has a distinguished career. And you could tell she was reading everything that they wanted her to say. She had no input of her own to make a difference, but she became a tack dog just because Republicans want to get her some name recognition. And I think it was a disgrace for her to do what she did.
1: All right.
3: And that's my comment.
1: Yep. And this is Daniel in Louisiana, Independent Line. Good morning.
4: Good morning, Mimi.
1: Go right ahead, Daniel.
4: All right. I guess this is a topic I guess no one's really talking about much this morning. I haven't heard anything about this plague. That it's kind of what's going on with this plague in Russia. And the news, the fake news is going to start picking up on it. Almost exactly. It's like COVID round two. So people, this is a red alert. Okay. What's going on with these globalists? They're preparing you for COVID round two.
1: So in what way, Daniel? Do you believe that this is going to be a pandemic?
4: It's exactly like it's tied to Bill Gates. Okay. And it's tied to Fauci.
1: This situation in Russia is?
4: Yeah, this whole thing is tied to Obama, tied to Bill Gates, tied to Fauci. If you do the research like I have, and if you listen to Alex Jones' InfoWars, he's spilling the beans on all of it.
1: All right, well, let's actually listen to Secretary Marco Rubio. Before that, here is the headline from the Associated Press, how Russia and the world are responding to a possible case of pneumonic plague after lab worker dies. Here is Secretary Rubio, who was asked about this case.
11: First of all, anytime you hear that there's some disease that infected someone in a lab anywhere in the world, you're going to be concerned about it, especially given recent events not so long ago, obviously in 2021, so in 2020 when we saw that happen. That said, it would be irresponsible for me here to sit and speculate because we just don't have all the information yet. I think it's incumbent upon Russia to obviously share more information with the world. That's what they should do. That's what we hope they will do. And the more we can learn about what happened, then the better all of us can be in a position of responding. And maybe, you know, there's nothing there. Maybe it's bigger than we thought. We don't know. But I think it would be reckless at this moment, given the limited information we still have, to speculate about what this might or might not be or what this is or what this isn't. Suffice it to say, we're watching it very closely. And I think the whole world is watching it very closely because depending on what we learn about it, we would know how to respond. We already, you know, have measures in place to be able to address it if it's something, you know, more serious than what so far has been acknowledged. Suffice it to say, we're glad to be aware of it. We're watching it very closely, hour by hour. We have multiple agencies, not just in the United States, but internationally, that are watching it. We encourage Russia to be transparent and share more information with the world so that all of us could react accordingly and appropriately. But we'll have to make those decisions on the basis of the information that we're learning and are being provided. And so far, that's still quite limited.
1: That is from Iceland. He made those remarks. And here is the front page of the Wall Street Journal on what's happening in France. It says, after years of, quote, magic money, France becomes a debt bomb. Overspending has turned the country into one of Europe's weakest link. Here's a picture with the caption, high schoolers in Paris and nationwide rallied Tuesday for more education spending as the government pushed for broad cuts. It's a picture there from the Wall Street Journal. Steve in Sanford, North Carolina, Democrat, you're on Open Forum.
12: Hey, good morning, Mimi. Boy, you're sitting in the hot seat this morning. Anyway,
1: I'm always sitting in the hot seat, Steve.
12: So listen, I would like your producers to just put up a shot of, I believe the man's name was Lyon that was on there yesterday from Make America Healthy Again. I would like to comment on that backdrop he had there. And I'm sure you went to college, and I'm sure you know what subliminal messaging is. And if you would put up that picture of him and his backdrop, you will see that there are 7 or 8 anti-Fauci books behind him. And also there is a book called Perception by, I think, Rand Paul. I would like to talk about Perception if I could.
1: Go ahead, we're listening.
12: Okay. Our brain perceives things. We don't see with our eyes or taste with our tongue. That's all happening in our brain. And the fact is, two people can see the same thing and see two different results. And there's where the issue lies. Now, I'm sure everyone has seen an optical illusion where when you first look at the picture, it looks like one thing, but when you closely examine it, it's something entirely different. So the point is, just because you see something doesn't mean that's what it is. So people need to understand that, and I think most people in this country have no clue about perception and how it works. As a matter of fact, judges rarely pay attention to eyewitnesses because they understand that.
1: All right, Steve, and I'll just mention that this is Tony Lyons was on the program yesterday. You can see that at cspan.org. If you hit Washington Journal, you can see all of our programming there. This is Sue calling us on the Republican line in Ohio. Good morning, Sue.
13: Yes, I want to remind everybody of another anniversary. On New Year's Eve 2015, a massive wave of rape, sexual assault, and other violent crimes occurred across at least 5 European countries. Large groups of Muslim men, sometimes as many as 1,000, arrived together and assaulted women in Germany, Austria, Sweden, Finland, and Switzerland. These attacks were pre-planned and almost all migrant backgrounds. They grabbed our arms, pushed our clothes away, and tried to get between our legs, and I don't know where. All of a sudden, the men around us began groping us. They touched our behinds, grabbed between our legs. They touched everything. Later on, we seen 2 men corner a woman at the cathedral and touch them while they were screaming for help and trying to fight back. An older group of foreign Muslim men were attacking a group of young girls under 18. The reason they said that they did this was because the women were wearing perfume and half naked.
1: And Sue, is there a reason you're bringing that up now? What prompted this?
13: Because we opened up our border for 20,000 people to come into our country. 50% of them were not Mexico. They came from Middle Eastern and Sub-Sahara Africa, which is full of Muslim men. Some of these men could probably actually be in our country right now.
1: All right.
13: And rape to the Middle East is a form of honor to dishonor the country.
1: Here's Tom in Seattle, Independent Line. Good morning, Tom.
14: Hi there. I was just calling to see about, I didn't know if you or your listeners or followers are aware of a project called the Mobile Voting Project and I was just wanting to put it on everybody's radar to check them out. And if you like what they seem to be about, then try to get your state reps to take a look at them as well. And
1: tell us about that, the mobile voting project.
14: Oh.

0: sanctioned mobile polling place for people to go and actually vote?
1: You would vote from your phone.
0: Okay. Here's Susan, Indiana, Pennsylvania, Democrat. You're on the air.
2: Hey, good morning, Mimi. I want to just remind some people what was going on during the Biden administration. It has been thoroughly debunked that 20 million people came into the country. That has been thoroughly debunked. In March of 2020, Donald Trump put in Title 42 at the southern border because of the global pandemic. President Biden did not lift Title 42 until April of 2023. You can fact check that, Mimi, if you want to. But President Biden kept Donald Trump's border policy in place until April of 2023. So when did 20 million people come in the country? President Biden inherited a global pandemic that he did not start. Russia invaded Ukraine, which affected the oil, the global oil market. Again, Biden did not start that. There is a 14 statewide outbreak of a bird flu, and that caused the destruction of over 50 million chickens. So you think destroying 50 million chickens had anything to do with the price of eggs?
0: All right, Susan. Here's Steve, Republican, Ridgeway, Pennsylvania. Good morning. You're on Open Forum.
3: Good morning. I'd like to comment a little bit about the death penalty and the previous guest and the botched attempt to execute that woman in Tennessee.
0: Sure. Go ahead.
3: What I don't understand is they tried twice to execute this woman with a lethal injection. And I got to believe that every state in the union has an unbelievable amount of fentanyl. Why don't they just give them a shot to put them, make them relax and sleep, and then give them enough fentanyl to kill an elephant? And then there would be no botched executions. Unfortunately for this woman, you know, I don't see how they, I'm not a lawyer or anything like that, but I certainly don't see how they can try to execute her again. They already failed twice. So this is a big deal. I support the death penalty as a punishment for crimes that are so heinous that they no longer have the right to live in any type of society. But when you try to kill somebody twice and you can't do it, and there's when they have to follow these ridiculous procedures, it's just beyond the pale for me.
0: All right, Steve. And here is Summer in Jonesboro, Tennessee. Democrat, good morning.
4: Hey, Mimi. I want to address the people of Maine this morning. People of Maine, there is an article out by ProPublica about Susan Collins and how her campaign has been funded and is being funded. It's very important you all read it. Also, Troy Jackson has a lot of bad publicity, but if you look it up, you don't even have to use AI, you can look it up and find links. They have fact-checked everything, and none of that stuff that's being put out there is true. And also, the country needs to read that ProPublica article. It has a 50-page document. The FBI was investigating Susan Collins, and when the Trump administration came in, the FBI quit investigating her. And that's all I got to say. Thank you, Mimi.
0: Okay, Summer. And there was a debate between Susan Collins and her Democratic challenger, Troy Jackson. That was yesterday. Here's a portion of that.
5: Maine families are struggling, and that's why I've been working so hard to lower energy costs, to decrease the costs of prescription drugs by putting a $35 a month cap on the cost of insulin and speed the approval of lower cost generic drugs. And I have worked consistently to try to make housing more affordable. If you look at the policies that have driven up the cost of living in Maine, you have to look at Augusta. Maine has the fourth highest electricity rate.

0: States in the country. It has some of the highest housing costs in the entire country. It has extraordinarily high property taxes. Those are all due to Augusta's failed policies under the failed leadership of Troy Jackson.
1: All right, thank you very much. And Troy Jackson, you have 1 minute as well for your response to the question about the economy and why voters should trust you.
2: Well, I mean, I think it's pretty clear that what we're seeing right now with affordability issues is, you know, because of Senator Collins not being willing to stand up to Donald Trump, voting with him 96% of the time. I mean, she advanced the big bad bill out of committee. You know, her colleagues called her a team player. I mean, that bill right there cost $3 billion to the state of Maine. It's cutting SNAP benefits. It's cutting heating benefits. And why? So that she could give her billionaire funders another tax break. I mean, that's why that bill is crucifying Maine. Also, Iran war. I mean, Senator Collins would not push back against that five times she voted for it. I mean, the reason why our fuel prices are going through the roof and the reason why our electricity costs are going through the roof is because the cost of fuel, cost of oil is so high because she wouldn't stop President Trump with the Iran war. Tariffs, another thing that as a chair of appropriations, she could have done more to stop, but now we have prices all across the state. Fuel prices, wood going to Canada, everything that we're buying, tourism, all because of the tariffs.
3: That full debate is on our website at cspan.org. That's all the time we've got for Open Forum. Coming up later in the program, we'll talk to Salim Firth. He's director of the Mercatus Center's Urbanity Project. He'll talk about proposals to increase the housing supply and improve housing affordability. But first, coming up next, it's Aaron David Miller of the Carnegie Endowment for International Peace to talk about the third anniversary of the October 7th Hamas attack against Israel and the ongoing conflict in Gaza. We'll be right back.
4: 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One place brings Americans together. According to a new Magen research report, nearly 90 million Americans turn to C-SPAN. And they're almost perfectly balanced. 28% conservative, 27% liberal or progressive, 41% moderate. Republicans watching Democrats, Democrats watching Republicans, moderates watching all sides. Because C-SPAN viewers want the facts straight from the source. 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
3: Washington Journal continues. Joining us now to talk about the state of the Israel-Hamas conflict is Aaron David Miller, Carnegie Endowment for International Peace's senior fellow. Aaron, welcome to the program.
21: Thanks for having me.
3: Well, today marks the third anniversary of that attack by Hamas on Israel. Can you tell us where things stand today between Israel and Gaza?
21: Look, I think the future of Gaza over the last couple of years, even with the agreement in October 2025, which freed the hostages, ended the major comprehensive Israeli military campaign, even though that campaign continues against Hamas sites and individual leaders, and improves somewhat, but only somewhat. Gaza is impoverished, a lack of access to potable water, health conditions are fraught. The future of Gaza, frankly, between now and the end of the year and probably going forward, is that Gaza is likely to remain divided, dysfunctional, sporadically violent, with none of the problems, reconstruction, security, and governance governance likely to be addressed. So 3 years after 9/11, 3 years after 10/7, it hangs heavily over Palestinians and Israelis. And the notion of post-traumatic stress disorder, it's not post-traumatic stress disorder. It's traumatic stress disorder for both Israelis on that fateful day and certainly ongoing for the 2 million residents of Gaza.
3: So are military operations ongoing there in Gaza against Hamas targets, or has Hamas effectively been defeated and driven underground? What's
14: WCSPFM Washington.
21: I mean, Hamas as a military organization has been fundamentally hollowed out, not eliminated, of course. The tunnel structure, which is estimated to have been, half the length of the New York subway system, is still operating. They provide shelter and discrete military activities. Their capacity to launch high-trajectory weapons has been decimated. Roughly out of the 73,000 Palestinians who have been killed in Gaza since the war began, according to the Palestinian Hamas-controlled Palestinian Ministry of Health, but that number has been confirmed by the Israeli Defense Forces. Roughly 20 to 25,000 of those 73,000 have been Hamas fighters. So Hamas's capacity to strike Israel, even along the lines that they did in 2008, 09, 2011, 2014, 2021, that has been decimated. The problem is Hamas remains the preeminent political actor in the 35-40% of Gaza that Hamas controls. And you don't need heavy weapons to maintain control of the population. Plus, Palestinians, impoverished, striving to live somewhat normal lives, very difficult in an area roughly twice the size of the District of Columbia, with one of the highest density populations in the world, have very little choice.
3: Aaron, what do we know about how the population views Hamas? Can we tell how popular they still are, or are they, are Palestinians looking for different leadership? What do we know?
21: Look, I think we're talking here in the main about the struggle, day-to-day struggle to survive. As I mentioned, sporadic access to potable water, electricity outages, the rainy season is starting, shelter is a huge problem. So when you're literally fighting every day to provide for yourselves and your family, you're really not going to be thinking about politics. And as a consequence, as I mentioned before, Hamas has, in some respect, hijacked humanitarian assistance and becomes, in essence, a distributor of that assistance, along with some non-governmental organizations, particularly the World Food Program. So Hamas rules, I suspect, by default. And right now, the 2 million Palestinians of Gaza, elections are scheduled for November 28th. I'd be stunned, frankly, if they actually took place. For right now, Palestinians don't have a choice. And that over time is one of the sad and tragic things about the current situation.
3: And in general, Aaron, how do you think the October 7th attack has reshaped Israel strategically, how they view themselves in the Middle East, how they view their future in the Middle East?
21: I mean, I think it's led to a redefinition of Israeli security doctrine, right? I mean, all along the Israelis preempted, believed in short wars. In fact, this is the longest war, longest certainly Israeli-Palestinian war in the history of their conflict. I think Israelis viewed short wars. They banked on preemption and prevention. But there's been a fundamental change in Israeli military tactics and operational strategy. It's not just enough, sufficient now to preempt or prevent. The Israelis now believe it is critical to defend their national security interests to actually operate and occupy in the territories of their adversary. You see that as they've encroached. They now control probably 60% of Gaza. They occupy parts of Lebanon. You have Israeli bases, however impermanent there may be, in Syria. So I think that notion of actually trying to operate in the territory of the adversary, that's new. And I might add, in large part, the Israelis have had significant military successes. But in the case of Hamas still standing, the case of Hezbollah still standing, the case of the Houthis in Yemen still standing, and you've watched the results. of the largest deployment of American military power combined with the Israelis against Iran, the brutal repressive authoritarian Iranian Revolutionary Guard Corps regime, still standing with the capacity not just to respond, but to weaponize geography. So the Middle East remains fraught. It remains potentially violent. And in my book, it's still the most dysfunctional, angry area on the planet.
3: If you've got a question for our guest, Aaron David Miller, start calling now. The lines are Republicans, 202-748-8001, Democrats, 202-748-8000, and Independents, 202-748-8002. Aaron, I want to play a clip of Prime Minister Netanyahu at the UN General Assembly last month. Here's a portion.
18: In this battle against the barbarians, we've had no greater partner than President Trump. I thank him. I thank him for his bold leadership. He boldly confronted an enormous danger to America, Israel, and the world. Decades ago, he understood that if left unchallenged, the fanatic Ayatollahs who chant death to America, death to Israel, would eventually carry out their mad fantasies. So Israel and America acted together, not only to protect ourselves, but to save civilization. Brave American pilots, alongside brave Israeli pilots, flew joint missions over the skies of Iran. America and Israel also worked together to bring back our remaining hostages. We brought back every last one of them. You ask, why are we winning? Well, Yoni said it simply. We have no other choice. And throughout this long war, our goal never wavered. To win. To win with unwavering resolve. To win with unrelenting courage, because this is Israel.
3: What do you think of that, Aaron? What was your reaction?
21: I mean, the Prime Minister said a lot of things. He praised the President. And look, I voted and worked for Republicans and Democrats. With respect to the U.S.-Israeli relationship, it's a split screen, right? President Trump has done things to in and against and in around an Israeli prime minister that none, and I worked for administrations Jimmy Carter to Bush 43. Trump has done things that none of his predecessors have ever done. He opened a dialogue with Hamas without consulting with the Israelis. He cut a deal with the Houthis without consulting the Israelis. He removed sanctions on Syria over and above Israeli objections. And he's leaked the profanity-laced phone conversations of his chats with Prime Minister Benjamin Netanyahu, in which he's openly mocked and criticized the Israeli Prime Minister. At the same time, if you look at the U.S.-Israeli relationship right now, military sales, we just sold the Israelis 60,000 heavy bombs, intelligence cooperation, defensive equipment. Israel is a part of CENTCOM, and of course the war. So you have a split screen here. Never, frankly, and again, I've worked and voted for Republicans and Democrats, never before have I seen the U.S.-Israeli relationship under greater stress. Look, this Israeli prime minister, the longest governing prime minister in the history of the state of Israel, he's governed Israel 16 out of the last 17 years. He thrives on conflict. He's literally on trial for bribery, fraud, and breach of trust in a Jerusalem district court before three judges. He must maintain himself in power. If he doesn't, he's either going to be convicted, and there's precedent for this. One of his predecessors, Ehud Olmert, was convicted of one of the charges that Netanyahu was accused of, and he went to prison for 17 months, or he's going to cut a plea deal. So Benjamin Netanyahu needs conflict. He needs to play on Israeli hopes and aspirations, but largely on Israeli fears. He's talented, determined, and he's incredibly willful, and in these elections, October 27, I wouldn't count him out.
3: As you said, it is October 27th is the Israeli elections. Will he get reelected? What does his coalition look like? Does he have enough support, in your opinion?
21: No, it's a fascinating question, Mimi. The polls over the last few years have been remarkably consistent. And remember, it's not a popularity contest. You can get the majority of the votes cast, but unless you can actually form a coalition, you need 60 plus one out of 120 seats in the Israeli parliament, the Israeli Knesset. Polls have shown over the last 2 years remaining incredibly constant, despite all the turmoil, judicial reform, October 7th, the U.S.-Iran war, and the latest Fly Dubai incident, which, had it happened, would have been reminiscent of 9/11. The opposition, neither the opposition nor the coalition, current coalition, has 60 plus one. So you could end up at a situation, the one we watched between 2018 and 2022, when you had five Israeli elections in 4 years, with the current Israeli prime minister, Benjamin Netanyahu, remaining the caretaker prime minister. So it's almost impossible right now to make any sort of prediction on who will win. But I'll mention it again. Do not count Benjamin Netanyahu out.
3: And how popular is the Iran war among Israelis, among Israeli citizens?
21: I mean, you know, the war reflects, I think, in many respects, where you stand politically. If you're a resident of northern Israel, roughly a million, I have sense you feel somewhat betrayed by the war. The prime minister and president engaged in a war of choice, which led to Hezbollah, which, again, despite Israeli military successes, is down but not out. And Hezbollah responded against northern Israel with their high-trajectory weapons and anti-tank missiles. So you have constituencies in Israel that feel vulnerable as a consequence of what the prime minister has done. But you have at least 38% to 48% of the Israeli public. And remember, there is a left, center left in Israel, but it's visible, but it is weak. Israel is a center right country, and this election, a right or center right country, this election is not between the right and the left. This election is between the right, and I would argue in Netanyahu's case, certainly in the case of his coalition partners, the extreme right.
3: Let's talk to callers. We'll start with Ivy, Fergus Falls, Minnesota, Independent Line. Ivy, you're on with Aaron David Miller.
0: Hi, Mr. Miller. What I've been wondering about is if you could speak to Trump's Board of Peace and the UN involvement with that, and also the Jared Kushner being tasked with the rebuilding plan for Gaza, because one of the first things I thought was going to happen was that there was going to be durable tents. I thought I had read that somewhere, that they were going to bring in that for the people that are still alive. And also I've seen reports of aid being blocked or not allowed through in only maybe like one or two places. Thank you.
3: Go ahead.
21: Look, the Board of Peace was created, and give the administration credit at least for focusing on Gaza. Remember in October 2025, the president's 20-point plan, phase one, out of a plan to reconstruct Gaza, to make it livable, habitable, secure, and prosperous. Only phase one of that plan has been implemented. Hostages have been released. The war, at least the way the Israelis waged it, has ended. And the humanitarian conditions, and you point to shelter. Shelter is a huge problem. In large part, shelter is the absence of shelter gets to the turns on the issue of the Israelis literally unwilling to allow certain elements of construction because they could be dual used to restore Hamas's tunnel structure or even to make weapons. But tent poles, for example. So shelter is a huge problem. And you simply need unrestricted, unfettered delivery of humanitarian assistance, and you don't have that. Gaza remains to a large extent a free fire zone. As far as Mr. Kushner is concerned, let me be very clear. If you want to deploy your best friend and your son-in-law, and again, I've worked for Republicans and Democrats, and I voted for Republicans and Democrats. If you want to deploy your best friend, Steve Witkoff, and your son-in-law, Jared Kushner, to try to navigate and negotiate three of the world's most complicated conflicts, Russia-Ukraine, U.S.-Iran, and Israel-Gaza, is going to be extremely difficult to succeed. These would be heavy lifts, frankly, for any of my previous secretaries of state I worked for, even the most talented of negotiators, Henry Kissinger and former Secretary of State James Baker. But at least you'd have a chance with them. In this administration, it's more or less one and done. They focus on a problem for a discrete period of time, and then they somehow move on to something else. The other reality here, and again, I'll say it for the fourth time, I voted and worked for Republicans and Democrats, is the amount of self-dealing and corruption that exists here. You can't deploy individuals who have business interests in the Middle East, even if they go to extraordinary lengths to separate those interests from the diplomacy that they're doing, whether it's Russia or Ukraine, where there are reliable reports about cutting oil deals for Lukoil and gaining control of selling Russian oil assets, whether it's the Gulf with crypto. You have a situation in which the president's friends and relatives are essentially, like the president himself, frankly, turning the White House into an ATM machine. You cannot do effective diplomacy, and you fundamentally undermine good governance, normal governance, and it's essentially blur the line between what is right and what is wrong.
3: Here's Anthony in New York, line for Democrats. Go ahead, Anthony. Anthony, are you there?
1: Netanyahu was warned by the United States that such an attack was going to take place. In the last 2 weeks, we have five other countries issuing these, that they had issued these warnings. Why was Netanyahu did nothing to protect his people? He knew that this was going to happen. He did nothing. The Mossad is the highest agency in the world. Why were they asleep?
3: All right, let's get a question, an answer. Go ahead, Aaron.
21: Yeah, I don't know if the caller was talking about October 7th or the Fly Dubai incident.
3: No, he was. Look, I think he was talking about October 7th.
21: Yeah, look, you're going to need a State Commission of Inquiry, ultimately, to determine the level of the Prime Minister's responsibility, what he knew when he knew it. But let's be very clear. The intelligence failure on October 7th was a systemic failure. It was a failure of Mossad. It was a failure of Shin Bet. It was a failure of Israeli military intelligence. The most penetrated area of the world, literally kilometers away from Israel proper, Gaza, ended up pulling off an extraordinarily complicated, brutal set of operations, which led to the willful and indiscriminate killing of 1,200 individuals, 800 civilians, 300-plus Israeli soldiers, mutilation, sexual predation, the taking of hostages, the execution of hostages. And I would say the same thing with respect to 9/11. How did we miss 9/11? The second bloodiest day in the history of the United States, succeeded only by one other day during the Battle of Antietam, not far from where I am right now, in 1862. Intelligence is hard, and it requires connecting the dots. And neither on 9/11, and again, President Bush, there were at least 30-some references in the presidential's daily brief during the year 2001 about the possibility of bin Laden instigated attacks against the United States. So intelligence is tough. The final verdict on what happened on October 7 is going to have to await something that by now should have already taken place, which is that Supreme Court-led State Commission of Inquiry. It hasn't taken place largely because the current Israeli government, for reasons that are quite obvious, had no stake in convening such a commission.
3: Thomas in Houston, Independent Line, you're on with our guest.
19: Well, good morning, America. How you guys doing? Hey, Aaron, listen, you say it's intelligence is complicated, but the CIA knew about, didn't tell the FBI what was going to happen to it in 9/11. It was, anyway, listen, on the, before the attack on Israel, listen, we're paying Hamas $38 million a year to keep the population down in Gaza. That's true. And before the attack, there was a captain, a female captain, who warned Israel a month before it even happened that this attack was going to happen. I don't know why they let it happen. What the deal is.
3: Aaron, anything to add to what you just said?
21: Yeah, I mean, that young woman who was part of Unit 8200, which is the elite signal corps, she's only identified by the initial V. She put it all together. There is something called Jericho Walls, which was a report that Israeli intelligence assembled a year and a half, I think even longer than that, before the attacks, which essentially predicted the operation. Her advice was ignored, willfully ignored, by her superior. She had just been given accommodation by the Israeli chief of staff for her capacity to put this together. So if the intelligence is there, somebody needs to listen. I worked intelligence at State Department for 2 years, and it's critically important for politicians and those who govern to know what they don't know and be in a hurry to find out. You could have all the dots connected, all of them. And yet if the people responsible for actually acting don't listen, don't want to listen, of what value is it really? So the caller is right. There were signs here. The Israelis should have recognized it. But again, trying to figure out what the other guy is doing, even with the proximity to Gaza, is still a very tough lift.
3: Here's Steve in Tampa, Florida, Republican. Do I have the right line? Or is this Wayne in Georgia? Wayne in Georgia, Democrat.
2: Yes, good morning. My question has it's not about the support or denial or anything like that. It's just plainly for clarity and if I'm understanding it right. So from what I'm understanding, okay, so Hamas attacked Israel. Israel going after Hamas. Hamas is in Palestine. And so Palestine is being destroyed because they're going after Hamas. How much sense does it make to actually encourage if Palestinians would cough up Hamas, and that would, you know, and I don't know if that would settle the things or whatever, but does that make any sense to you?
3: Okay, let's get a response. Go ahead, Aaron.
21: Yeah, it makes sense, but again, in Gaza, which is fundamentally impoverished, and the rainy season's winter is coming, shelter is a huge problem. When you are literally every single day trying to fend for yourselves and your family, try to piece together some semblance of life, let alone come to grips with the staggering loss and the psychological trauma over the last several years, it's extremely difficult to organize. Hamas has been hollowed out. It's been weakened. It fundamentally bears responsibility for exposing 2 million people in Gaza to the ferocity and anger of Israel's response. Hamas governs, as I mentioned, by default, and Palestinians in Gaza, I'm afraid, are not going to get an opportunity to choose. And even if they did, the real question is whether or not they would direct most of their anger at Hamas under occupation. And it's interesting why there has been no Arab Spring in Palestine, Gaza, the West Bank, as there were in Syria, in Egypt, in Tunisia. And it's largely because I think that most Palestinians will simply hold the Israelis more responsible for their dire predicament than they will their own leaders. And that condition can only be rectified by a broader pathway to try to resolve the Israeli-Palestinian conflict. And I think, frankly, unfortunately, sadly, tragically, I don't say never. I've got 2 kids. I got 4 grandkids. I don't see how anyone can say never. You can't predict the future. You can't see what's in front of you for good or ill. And you can't mortgage the future basically by saying, well, this will never happen. America is doomed. There'll never be a solution to the Israeli-Palestinian problem. But it's going to be very, very difficult. And what you need is something you do not have, which are leaders. Leaders on the Israeli side, leaders on the Palestinian side. And frankly, again, I'll say it for the fifth time. I voted for Republicans and Democrats. I worked for Republicans and Democrats. You do not have the kind of leadership in Washington that is critically important to stay with this problem, working with Israeli and Palestinian leaders to try to make an effort to somehow make it better, if not resolve.
3: I want to ask you about the West Bank and the violence there. Haaretz has this headline, U.S. weighing sanctions on Israel over West Bank settler violence. References senior officials in the Trump administration saying among the steps being considered are measures against IDF units that are known to be involved in inflicting exceptional harm on Palestinians and a ban on the use of U.S.-made weapons for certain units or in specific sectors. What can you tell us about that?
21: I mean, look, the West Bank is seething in large part, again, because you have an Israeli government and two extremist ministers who have made it their priority to lay the basis for annexation of the West Bank. Law and order has broken down. Control is no longer in the hands of the IDF. It's literally under the control of the Minister of National Security and Police, Itamar Ben-Gvir. He and his fellow minister, Bezalel Smotrich, are committed to annexing the West Bank and creating circumstances for the displacement of Palestinians there. Between 1996 and 2022, one new settlement was actually inaugurated and built. One between over the last 4 years, coinciding with the 10-year of this Israeli government, you had 104. Not to mention the 200 illegal outposts and farm outposts that have been created. So the West Bank is a huge problem. Frankly, I don't think the administration has done anything, much at all, to impose any sort of costs or constraints on this Israeli government for their activities and their policies there. Israel needs a change of leadership. I'm not an Israeli. The Israelis will vote. But I could say from afar, having worked with a half a dozen Israeli prime ministers, this one is incredibly talented, willful. But frankly, it's time for a change.
3: Here's Steve in Tampa, Florida, Republican. Good morning, Steve.
4: Good morning. Mr. Miller, as an American of Jewish ancestry myself, and as I believe you are, I question why no legacy media, no cable media has ever shown any of the Iran-funded and trained attack, Hamas attack on Israel. I've seen it on JBS, which is a Jewish broadcasting system based out of Connecticut. They showed only portions of it, not the most horrible things that have happened. And I question, why isn't that done? No station ever shows it. To me, that helps to create anti-Semitism. I don't think it's a viable situation. None of the TV stations will ever show anything. Even Mark Levin, when interviewing Netanyahu, said, I have been told I'm not allowed to show it. Could you please answer that for me?
21: Yeah, I'm not sure what Iranian-sponsored attacks you're talking about. If it's October 7th. I lived on the media for a year in the wake of October 7, trying to explain and analyze from afar to be sure. Legacy media, non-legacy media, the print, radio, broadcast was filled with the gruesome horrors of what occurred. If you're talking about the October 7th attack, or are you talking about the April and October 2024 ballistic missile and drone attacks that the Iranians launched against the Israelis, those were documented and shown widely, including, I might add, although most of Iran's missiles and drones were not targeted against Israel during this current war, they were targeted against the Gulf. There was plenty of media coverage there as well. So, again, I'm just trying to better understand what Iranian-sponsored attacks you're referring to. Look, Iran, the Iranian image in the United States is about as black as it could be. It's a brutal, repressive, authoritarian regime. The protests in January, by the president's own admission in his UN General Assembly speech killed 10,000 Iranian citizens, not to mention those who were imprisoned and tortured. And those public executions go on weekly. So, I don't think the problem here is that the legacy, non-legacy media is somehow giving the Iranian regime, brutal, repressive, and authoritarian, any sort of pass. Iran has no constituency in this country, and they shouldn't.
3: One more question for you from Diane in Florida, who says, what's the reason neighboring countries won't give people from Gaza safe haven?
21: Really good question. The Arab states have a mixed relationship with Palestinians. The idea of Palestine still resonates emotionally, particularly in the Arab street and among the Arab publics. But those states who share a contiguous border with Israel, the Egyptians have been incredibly withholding in terms of even allowing large numbers of Palestinians, and they live in fear that one of the policies of the current government, at least the most extreme elements of the current government, is to somehow facilitate the forced expulsion of Palestinians into Sinai, which is now Egyptian-controlled territory, or into urban areas in Egypt, like Cairo. The Jordanians as well, majority demographically, Jordan has more Palestinians than native Jordanians. They worry about the same thing. So you're going to get a very withholding response from key Arab states, those that share contiguous borders, and even those who don't.
3: That's Aaron David Miller, Carnegie Endowment for International Peace Senior Fellow. Aaron, thanks so much for joining us, as always.
21: Mimi, thank you. It was a pleasure. Take good care.
3: Coming up next, it's the director of Mercatus Center's Urbanity Project, Salim Firth. We'll discuss proposals to increase the housing supply and improve housing affordability. That's coming up right after this break.
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23: Washington Journal continues.
3: Welcome back. Joining us to talk about housing supply and affordability is Salim Firth. He is senior research fellow at George Mason University Mercatus Center and project director of the Urbanity Project. Salim, welcome to the program.
24: Thank you so much, Mimi. It's great to be here this morning.
3: So tell us about the Urbanity Project.
24: We're part of a nonprofit, nonpartisan research center within George Mason University, called the Mercatus Center. And Mercatus as maybe 40-year-old organization that I think covers, I would say, niche topics in economics and classical liberalism. So I have colleagues who work on the gig economy or AI. That's not so niche anymore. And a variety of things like that. So the housing group is a little band of four of us, and we chose the name Urbanity, so they couldn't give us an acronym.
3: So Before we talk about specific policy recommendations, if you could just discuss the link between housing supply and the price affordability of housing.
24: Yeah. This is actually challenging, I think, for people looking at their cities in real time, because they see a lot of new housing getting built when housing prices are going up. And it's just like you see umbrellas when there's rain. It's not the umbrellas causing the rain, it's the other way around. But it's hard as an observer in the housing market to understand that. But, you know, what economics research has found for decades is that housing works like any other market. When there's a lot of supply, well, then it's a buyer's market and prices and rents fall. When there's a lot of demand and not much supply, then it's the opposite and it's a seller's market. And, you know, if you're selling your house, you'd love to have a whole bunch of people troop through the door and, you know, bid against each other to push that price up. But, you know, if times are bad, if there's a whole new subdivision that opened next door to you, then you might not get so many buyers. Or they might look through and say, well, this is nice, but I saw another one for $25,000 less around the corner, and you're going to have to cut your price if you want a buyer. And that's the basics of the market. If you build a lot of housing, prices fall.
3: If you've got a question about housing, the cost, the supply, the policies, go ahead and start calling now. So here's how our lines are split up. If you own your home, you're going to call us on 202-748-8000. If you're renting, it's 202-748-8001. And all other housing situations, call us on 202-748-8002. You can start calling now, and we'll get to you shortly. The Bipartisan Policy Center states, estimates that the housing supply shortage is at about 1.5 million to 7.3 million units. First, do you agree with those figures? And how do you quantify that? I mean, how do you estimate something like that?
24: Yeah, that's tricky. I have lots of friends who have estimated the shortage. Ultimately, it's a moving target, right? We're constantly having changing economic conditions. We're constantly updating our demographic projection, the amount of immigration to the U.S. I really prefer to look at prices. If you can buy a new house for a little bit more than the cost of the materials and the labor that it takes to build a new house, then you've got a well-functioning housing market that's doing what it should, and it's going to grow as much as demand grows. If you look at the price of homes and you say, wow, this home would take $400,000, $350,000 to build, but it's cost me $1.5 million, then you know that there's some kind of huge disconnect between what it takes the people who swing hammers to supply the homes and what you as someone demanding housing, an occupant, what you're paying. And that wedge, that's where we see the shortage. And so whether that's 2 million or 8 million, I have no desire to referee that debate. But I do know
3: that
24: the price indicates that there's a shortage. You just kind of keep building. You're not going to build 2 million overnight in a year anyway. So you got to get your institutions right for the long run.
3: So why is there a shortage? Why didn't the market take care of that already?
24: Yeah, great question. In some places, it has, right? So in Wichita, you can buy half a duplex for $180,000. But most places our listeners are today are not in Wichita. They're all over the U.S. and an enormous number of U.S. markets, not just the traditional, you know, New York and San Francisco most expensive places, but Atlanta, Miami, until recently Austin, Texas. We're seeing really high increases in home prices. And that rise in price indicates the extreme amount of regulation, where it's been for decades, we've made it harder and harder and harder to build new homes, because we've said, well, you need half an acre if you want to build a home. You can build multifamily housing, maybe affordable, but it has to be in this tiny little area, which, by the way, is already full of multifamily housing. And so anything that you do, you kind of need to go begging for permission or move to one of the, you know, relatively few places where, like Wichita, you can still build.
3: And so your report that came out is aimed at state lawmakers.
24: That's right.
3: How much of this is a state issue and can be remedied there, and how much is a federal issue?
24: It's mostly a state and local issue. So localities, cities are frequently doing great work. Some of them are also using their authority to, like I said, block new housing. And that's been a longstanding tradition. What we found is that state lawmakers are kind of the Goldilocks level of government here. They have the authority. The federal government mostly does not have the correct authority, and nor do they have the information that they need to make good decisions at for something as local and as varied as housing. State lawmakers are grounded in their communities. They represent small districts, but they have the authority to kind of bring everyone together. If you are one suburb of Boston and you say, hey, we're going to upzone, we're going to allow people to build houses on small lots, we're going to allow multifamily in more places, you'll find that all of the demand from the region comes and lands on you. And so as one town, you don't want to do that. The state lawmakers can effectively, representing their own communities, make a statewide deal and say, hey, if all of us make it easier to build starter homes and multifamily, then everybody accepts some change, deals with some construction, but nobody's inundated. Nobody's finances are turned upside down. And at the state level, we can balance the geography and the regional demand. It's a regional problem with a regional solution.
3: So let's talk about your report. Again, this is Options for State Lawmakers. And here's a couple of the bullets from your report. First is the reverse regulatory overreach to legalize more homes in more places, improve legal frameworks to expand housing opportunities, and finally update construction standards to enable more housing types.
24: That's right.
3: Explain some of those to us.
24: Yes. So, and under each of those, we have a lot of very specific things that states can do and states have done. I mean, I think the positive here is that for the last decade, state lawmakers who previously had really sat out this area have gotten very engaged. So the state of Maine, for example, said statewide, we're going to legalize a single family home on 5,000 square feet of land, which is about a basketball court, if you've got water and sewer, or half an acre if you're using your own septic system, which is the state minimum for septic. And so that's being implemented. The state's working with the towns to put that into place. Similar laws have passed in Kansas, Idaho, Texas, to say, you are allowed, that's reversing regulatory overreach, you are allowed on a reasonable amount of land to build a home to sell to a family. Similarly, California's had enormous success, not in many places in housing, but with accessory dwelling units, granny flats sometimes. And the idea is that if you have a home, you can carve out a room and a bathroom and a kitchenette, or convert your garage, that's actually really common in LA, convert your garage into a small rental unit. And the homeowner either makes income or is able to house frequently a family member who's in a tough situation. Those give you the privacy of having a separate unit, but also the oversight of having, you know, a senior adult or a family member who's going through a difficult time be close enough, but not too close.
3: Right. All right, let's talk to callers. Jane in Lacey, Washington is an owner. Go ahead, Janie. Jane.
7: I feel horrible for people that are just coming up now because the regulations in Washington State are absolutely ridiculous and have caused the price of housing to just skyrocket. And fortunately, one of my children lives in another state. They were able to buy a house in a relatively low-cost state. And then when they moved to another relatively low-cost state, we're able to upgrade their home. But it's absolutely ridiculous here in Washington State.
3: What regulations are you talking about there in Washington?
7: All kinds of housing regulations. They started around 1990 with what was called the Growth Management Act, and they were trying to force builders to build close density into smaller areas. Urban areas, and then bigger lots out in the countryside. They've just piled on. They have impact fees. You have to pay about a $200,000 fee to build a house now in Washington State. In addition, $200,000. And you compare that same house to Idaho, and it's $200,000 more because that's one example. A different example is something called the Climate Commitment Act, which some bills related to climate, actually trying to reduce greenhouse gas emissions. So one of that was natural gas. And so they tried to ban natural gas, which is for housing, hot water, furnace, stove, gas, fireplace.
3: Did you want our guests to just comment on that?
7: Yeah, I'm just telling you how bad it is here.
3: Okay.
24: Yeah, this is really sadly a story we hear very often, that adult children in expensive coastal markets can't stay near their own parents. very sad for young grandparents to have to move away. I think about, so my own family is actually a wonderful positive example. My parents and my brother and his kids share an up-down duplex in the town that I grew up in, Massachusetts. And it was only because my parents had wealth from being in the housing market for 40 years that together they could afford to buy that duplex. And first of all, in most of Massachusetts, it's not allowed. It's not legal to build a duplex, so you couldn't create someone like Jane from Lacey, it's a town, you couldn't create that opportunity for sharing a single dwelling together like that. And if you did, like she said, it would be extremely expensive to build because of fees, mandates for exceptionally large lots in the ex-urban areas.
3: Let's talk to Mark in Pennsylvania on the line for Other. Hi, Mark.
10: Hey, how you doing? I have a solution to this. It's not quite what he's talking about. I've been in the real estate game my whole life, 49 years, so I kind of understand ups and downs, selling, buying, flipping, and renting. So my solution is simple. It can be done quickly and efficiently. People like in my age, I'm 66, so I'm ready to retire at this point. I don't want to do rental game anymore. I have plenty of really nice duplexes and single-family homes that are right in the ballpark, which people can afford between $400,000 and a little bit less. To build a new house these days, even if it's a small one, is just too expensive. The cost of labor, materials, the township issues, like you were mentioning, it's ridiculous. You can't build affordable housing. It's just not possible. Those two things do not go together. So my solution is this. And I've talked to my congresspeople and senators. They all say it's a great idea, but they're not going to do it, of course. It's just give a tax break to people who want to sell their house when they're a senior citizen. As a rental property, I have to pull back in everything I depreciated off the property and pay a massive amount of taxes on it. If I hold the property till I die, my kids, my family don't have to pay any taxes on it, which makes no sense. If I get rid of it, I have to pay it. So I'm saying, let us sell it, give a 2-year moratorium on the taxes and from the federal government, and the bottom line is you'll have so much inventory you won't know what to do with it. The prices will come down, people have tons of affordable housing, and it can be done immediately. All I have to do is just pass one word, a 2-year moratorium on capital gains tax on rental properties for senior citizens.
3: All right, so, Mark, what do you think?
24: So I've heard versions of this before. I think what Mark gets right is that there's a really inequitable treatment between what happens when you die versus what happens if you sell before you die. And equalizing those makes perfect sense, 100%. But the problem this doesn't solve is that in high-demand markets, there are more people who want to live there than there are bedrooms for them to stay in. And so no amount of, well, we're going to, you know, give some money to these people or take some money from those people, that can't solve the problem. This is fundamentally how many people get to live here. Even if you do, as they're trying to do in New York, rent control, and you say, well, we're just going to, by fiat, say, nobody has to pay an unaffordable amount for housing. Okay, so you could do that by fiat. Maybe that works. It's never worked in the past, but maybe it'll work for us. You still haven't solved the bedrooms problem. There are a lot of people who want to live in New York and take upwardly mobile jobs that are the great opportunities for them. And unless you're going to tell them to go, you know, hot bunk and, like, share a bedroom with somebody, that's not going to work. They're out of space.
3: But what about doing both assistance and increasing supply? So this is what the Center on Budget and Policy Priorities said. They said, quote, policymakers should act simultaneously to increase housing supply and expand rental assistance as part of a comprehensive strategy that includes other key measures such as strengthening tenant rights and improving the homelessness response system.
24: Yes, there's absolutely a place for helping those who really need help. Seniors who own a lot of property are not the people who need help, right? This is what Mark was talking about is, do we get people to sell their properties? That only increases supply if someone's moving out, right? You don't actually increase supply by changing ownership. So I think that's a really important distinction versus helping people who are, you know, at the very bottom of the income ladder, don't have enough money to afford decent housing on their own. That makes a lot of sense. In Philadelphia, during the pandemic, they ran an experiment. They said, instead of giving people housing vouchers, which are famously difficult to use and you can spend months trying to find a unit where the landlord wants you and the unit passes inspection and you like where it is, and people often can't use their voucher in the end because they run out of time. They said, well, what if we just gave people money instead of a voucher? And we just, here's cash, go take care of yourself. 100% of those people found a place to live. And it was often in ways that wouldn't have technically met the standards of the voucher program. They often shared housing with family members. And found ways to economize and meet their own life situation. And so I think that's actually an area where, when we're talking about people at the very low end of the housing ladder, trusting them to make good decisions for themselves would be a big step forward from where we are.
3: JC is an owner in Williamsburg, Virginia. Good morning.
11: Good morning. I just want to say that the housing market is in a bad crisis.

0: care about, you know, using it as an investment. I just want somewhere to live. But I'm going to tell you something, and I don't know if this guy is, you know, he wants to tell the truth to people, but the housing market, the, I think the largest home builder, Lennar or something like that, the guy, Matthew, he was showing how they're doing, like, circular buying. They, like, own land, and they're buying their own homes back and renting them out, stuff like that, to try to prop it up to make it look like they're selling stuff. But the housing market is in a really bad shambles, and it's going to be a reset. So a lot of people, hopefully, actually, I hope it does happen for a lot of people, because this next generation, they've been priced out. So they need to have low house politics and low interest rates.
1: Go ahead.
2: That's not a situation that I've heard very much about, but, you know, I think it's always good to keep watching the foreclosure rate.
1: What about institutional investors? If they start, private equity firms start buying up residential homes, what does that do to the price of housing?
2: So what the research shows is that it increases prices a little bit and lowers rents a little bit in the areas where if the institutional investors are then renting out those homes. So there is a compositional shift from ownership units to rental units. But ultimately, this goes back to the bedrooms question, right? No one is secretly making money by buying or owning housing and leaving it empty, right? The point of a house is to be lived in. And so, you know, I think people want to look for an outside villain, and the institutional investors are you know, from central casting, they look great as villains. But ultimately, what they're doing is allowing rentals in traditional ownership neighborhoods. That creates a little bit more diversity. It allows some opportunities for people with more moderate working class incomes to live in some areas where they probably couldn't have afforded to purchase. But it does raise prices a little bit. So there is an effect, but it's mostly a shift between that rental and ownership.
1: So would you be in favor of a ban on institutional investments?
2: No, because the other thing that they do is they put a floor on the housing market. So we saw this in 2008, 2009, in the places that were hardest hit and where people couldn't get a mortgage because, you know, banks and regulators were terrified to lend to anyone. Incomes were down. The institutional investors came in and purchased properties so that their prices didn't fall further. And that helped the owners who were trying to get out of that situation to get something back for their properties. So they're a good backstop on the economy.
1: Lorraine's in Ithaca, New York, on the line for owners. Go ahead, Lorraine.
3: Yes, hi. I want to thank the guests for a broad, big picture view of this housing market issue. I live in Ithaca, New York, and we just completed doing a retaining wall behind our garage. Creosote soaked railroad ties were bowing, and it took almost 3 years to make it happen. I guess I'm another example of permits. We had to have engineers' drawings for this retaining wall just to kind of fix something in a suburban house. And the inspectors told us that New York State has a law where anything over $20,000 has to have all these engineering drawings and all these extra things. It ended up costing $60,000 for a retaining wall. And New York State actually has a law saying they don't want these railroad type anymore. So I'm another example of that. In addition, I'm an example of where my son has to live, would like to live here with a grandchild, but he has to live 60 minutes away. So when we get the grandkid, it's 120 minutes. So we are an exact example of everything that he's talking about. And I want to thank you for the big picture view.
1: All right, Lorraine, any comment?
2: Yeah, I've actually heard exactly the same story in a suburb of Syracuse, not far north of you, where somebody wanted to re-side a small office building and needed engineering drawings to replace the siding.
1: Here's Matthew, Dearborn, Michigan, on the line for owners. Go ahead, Matthew.
4: I kind of have three parts of my question. First, here in Detroit, they build homes like way, way, way, way out, probably 30 miles plus, you know, big subdivision, their new homes. And then in the city of Detroit, they had a lot of empty land that they knocked down all the houses and they auctioned off the land, and then they've been all kinds of incentives to get people to build there. But they can't seem to get anybody to build on these empty lots. And I'm telling you, in Detroit, the city anyway, there's a lot of empty land. Mm-hmm. But here's my question. In a lot of upscale neighborhoods, or even middle-class neighborhoods, there's a lot of nice homes. There's nothing really the matter with them. They tend to be smaller, and they don't have the modern layout and all that. But people will buy them and knock them down and then put more house on there. I mean, they

0: $400,000 for a lot, and they put a $700,000 home on top of it. So if you're knocking down a house and you're building a new house, how does that go with the statistics? Is what I...
1: That's a great example of where regulation says we want to have bigger, fancier houses. And cities use all kinds of ways to guarantee that only relatively affluent people move to their communities. I was in Dearborn this summer. It looks fantastic. I haven't been there in 20 years. Really, really nice improvements to the city. But yeah, what every suburb wants is to be the affluent suburb. Nobody wants to be the working class suburb because then it's harder to raise taxes. It's harder to fund all the nice things that you'd like to have in your town. And so when you have a regulatory regime that says, well, you can't take this modest house, split the lot in half, and build a really nice house on the other half. You have to tear down the old house if you want to have a new fancy house and make a lot of money as a builder. And so that's what you get. And if it was easier to subdivide, then you'd see people economizing, and that's what they do in places like Houston, where it's relatively easy to take a vacant lot and put, say, three townhouses on it. But Detroit has hard problems. I look at Boston, Los Angeles. Those problems are easy. If hundreds of thousands of people want to move to your city and are being stopped from coming and contributing and working because the cost is so high, well, the solution's very easy. Build homes for them. If you're Detroit and the jobs have left and the people, in many cases, are left behind without great opportunities, that's a hard... I don't have an easy solution for that. I have an easy solution for Boston.
2: All right. Well, that's Salim Firth. He is a senior research fellow at George Mason University's Mercatus Center and is director of the Urbanity Project. Salim, thanks so much for joining us.
1: Thank you, Mimi. It was great to be here.
2: And that's going to do it for us today. We'll see you again tomorrow morning at 7 a.m. Eastern. Now we're going to take you to Vice President J.D. Vance. He's back in Washington from a trip to Alaska ahead of the midterm elections. Yesterday, he spoke to reporters in Anchorage and was joined by Republican Senator Dan Sullivan. Here's his remarks.
3: AP News, I'm Marcela Sanchez. The White House is clarifying President Trump's comments, saying he was not insinuating he wanted Iran to attack U.S. cities, but explained how he's preventing them. White House Communications Director Stephen Chung says the comments have been misunderstood and misrepresented in what he called a media freakout that is not rooted in reality. The AP's Bill Burrow has more.
4: Donald Trump was talking about gas prices in the Iran war on Monday when he raised the idea of Iran taking out Los Angeles and San Diego.
5: With the war, it's just artificial. It's a little bit high. It's a small price to pay for keeping the world safe, keeping our country safe. They can take out a city. Let him take out Los Angeles. Let him take out San Diego.
4: Critics quickly accused the president of advocating attacks on his own country. Now, it wouldn't be the first time Trump said something provocative about a U.S. city. So that left the White House on Tuesday to clarify that Trump was referring to a scenario he's trying to prevent, not one that he wants or would even joke about. But as with many things involving the president, by the time the explanation came, his original remarks had already echoed many times over. I'm Bill Barrow in Atlanta.
5: I have a call scheduled. Yep.
6: When is that call scheduled for?
5: Very soon.
3: Trump says he's scheduled a call with Russian President Vladimir Putin to discuss a possible case of plague at a Siberian research institute. In Tennessee, death row inmate Krista Pike has regained consciousness after the state's failed attempt to execute her by lethal injection last week. Her attorneys are heading to court today to seek more information about what went wrong. Pike was sentenced to death for the 1995 beating and stabbing death of classmate Colleen Slemmer. She's believed to be the only person to survive after lethal injection drugs were administered. U.S. stocks are pulling back from their record. This is AP News.
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9: Campaign 2026 is underway, and the stakes couldn't be higher. Every seat in the United States House of Representatives is up for grabs, along with 33 U.S. Senate races, and the outcome of both could reshape the balance of power in Washington. Voters will also decide 36 gubernatorial contests. 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
6: Today, Secretary of State Marco Rubio visits Athens to give a speech on defense, regional security, energy, technology, and geopolitical developments in the region. Secretary Rubio will lead the U.S. for the sixth U.S.-Greece strategic dialogue with the purpose of strengthening bilateral relations between the two countries. We will have Secretary Rubio live for you at 11:30 a.m. Eastern Time right here on C-SPAN Radio. 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And then this afternoon, the chairman of the Federal Trade Commission, Andrew Ferguson, speaks at the Hudson Institute on anti-competitive and deceptive conduct in healthcare. 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That begins at noon Eastern Time. 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It's also on YouTube. Just search Washington Today. Maine Republican Senator Susan Collins and her Democratic challenger Troy Jackson talked about a range of topics in their first debate in Portland on Tuesday night. This was hosted by WGME CBS 13.
10: Hello and welcome to what we're sure is going to be an informative evening. I'm Greg Lagerquist and we are joined, of course, by the candidates in their very first debate, Republican incumbent Susan Collins and Democratic challenger Troy Jackson. First and foremost, a warm welcome to you both. All right. Over the next hour or so, they're going to be debating a lot of different issues, issues that, of course, matter to you. Each is going to have a chance to answer each question, starting with 1 minute each, followed by rebuttal and discussion time. Now, it is our format to encourage that discussion to really get at their differences. Now, at one point, each candidate will also have a chance to ask each other a question. And time permitting, we do also plan to get to a lightning round near the end of the debate. Now, before we got to the debate tonight, we had a random coin flip to determine where exactly they would stand and the order in which they would offer their opening and closing statements. We did that last night. And with that, let us begin our debate formally. Senator Susan Collins, you have 1 minute. The floor is yours.
11: Thank you. Good evening. Growing up in Aroostook County, I learned the value of hard work picking potatoes. My parents taught me to keep my word and to serve. Those values still guide me today. Effective leadership matters in Washington. As chair of the Senate Appropriations Committee, I've been able to bring home federal dollars to help ease the burden on our taxpayers. In the past 5 years, I've secured $1.5 billion for 672 projects, from Madawaska to Kittery, from Eastport to Rumford. These are investments in our communities, fire stations, affordable housing, better roads, bridges, cleaner water, childcare, workforce training, and assistance for our rural hospitals. Representing you is an honor. You work hard, and I work hard every day for you.
10: Thank you so much. And Troy Jackson, you have 1 minute as well. The floor is yours.
12: Well, tonight is about who you stand with when it matters. You know, 8 years ago today, Maine woman went to D.C. and begged Senator Collins not to confirm Brett Kavanaugh. But she did it anyways, even though they begged her. He helped overturn Roe versus Wade. And today she says she has no regrets. And I would, you know, wonder for everyone, including myself, would you trust her to pick the next Supreme Court justice? Look, I'm Troy Jackson. I'm a working-class Mainer from Allegash. I got into politics because working people were being pushed around. People with power and influence were holding us back. And as Senate President, I did fight like hell to protect abortion care. I made sure that we had lower prescription drugs. I went after health care. I made sure the kids at school got to eat for free. Senator Collins has had 30 years to show whose side she's on. I don't owe Donald Trump and the billionaires anything. I don't fight for billionaires like she does. I owe Mainers everything, and that's who I'm going to be fighting for when I'm the next U.S. Senator.
10: All right, thank you very much. That concludes our opening statement, so let's get into some topics right now. And let's start with people's wallets. Gas prices are up. Diesel hit a record high recently. Mortgage rates are rising. Many people are nervous, and frankly, many are ticked off at this point. Each of you has given at least part of the blame for this to the other, whether for policies in Washington or policies in Augusta. So let's get to it. What is your view on the economy, and why should voters trust you to be the one to help them? And begin with our alternating format. We're going to begin this question with Senator Susan Collins.
11: Well, Maine families are struggling, and that's why I've been working so hard to lower energy costs, to decrease the costs of prescription drugs by putting a $35 a month cap on the cost of insulin and speed the approval of lower cost generic drugs. And I have worked consistently to try to make housing more affordable. If you look at the policies that have driven up the cost of living in Maine, you have to look at Augusta. Maine has the fourth highest electricity rates in the country. It has some of the highest housing costs in the entire country. It has extraordinarily high property taxes. Those are all due to Augusta's failed policies under the failed leadership of Troy Jackson.
10: All right, thank you very much. And Troy Jackson, you have 1 minute as well for your response to the question about the economy and why voters should trust you.
12: Well, I mean, I think it's pretty clear that what we're seeing right now with affordability issues is, you know, because of Senator Collins not being willing to stand up to Donald Trump, voting with him 96% of the time. I mean, she advanced the big bad bill out of committee. You know, her colleagues called her a team player. I mean, that bill right there cost $3 billion to the state of Maine. It's cutting SNAP benefits. It's cutting heating benefits. And why? So that she could give her billionaire funders another tax break. I mean, that's why that bill is crucifying Maine. Also, Iran war. I mean, Senator Collins would not push back against that 5 times she voted for it. I mean, the reason why our fuel prices are going through the roof and the reason why our electricity costs are going through the roof is because the cost of fuel, cost of oil is so high because she wouldn't stop President Trump with the Iran war. Tariffs, another thing that as a chair of appropriations, she could have done more to stop, but now we have prices all across the state. Fuel prices, wood going to Canada, everything that we're buying, tourism, all because of the tariffs.
10: Senator Collins, you'd like to respond.
11: I would like to give a rebuttal to that. It's so disappointing to hear Troy so misrepresent the facts. He knows that I voted against President Trump's signature legislative accomplishment, the one big beautiful bill. I voted against it because it did cut the Medicaid program. But if I had not allowed the bill to go to the floor, I would never have been able to author the $50 billion fund to help rural health care. That is so important to the state of Maine. There are other provisions of that bill that keep taxes lower for middle-income taxpayers. And that is important as well. And he knows very well that I proposed paying for the Rural Health Care Fund by increasing the cost on everyone who of taxes for people making over $250,000 a year.
10: And let's direct a response to Senator Jackson.
12: Yeah, well, Senator Collins is like an arsonist who helped set the fire, and then she wants credit for bringing a cup of water to put it out. I mean, she advanced the bill out of committee. You just heard her say if she'd have stopped it, she wouldn't be able to do the other things, meaning that she could have stopped it. That's exactly the point. I mean, all of her Republican colleagues called her a team player. She stood with Donald Trump whenever he wanted that. 96% of the time, she votes with him. We're not going to have any rural health care left because of the $3 billion in cuts that we're going to be having. I mean, what she brought back is a pittance to what we're losing in this state. I mean, we're watching our health care system crash right in front of us.
10: And Senator Jackson.
6: Maine Senate Democratic Senate candidate Troy Jackson debating incumbent Republican Senator Susan Collins.
10: Respond to something she's, and I'll direct to echo here, Senator, in a moment, but did you want to respond to what she said about that Augusta policies are driving these costs, the fourth highest energy costs, for example, in the nation, and pointing directly the fact you were state Senate president for a period of that time.
12: Well, it's like I said, I mean, when fuel prices blow up like they have because she won't push back against the Iran war, obviously our electric rates are going to be a lot higher. And that's what something we've been trying to do here in Maine, get off of fossil fuel, get into clean energy so we won't be subject to this boom and bust of what we're seeing. But electric rates are high because of fuel rates, because of, you know, natural gas. And those are all policies that in D.C. they have messed up and made it harder for Mainers to actually be able to afford.
10: A quick response.
11: So, very quick. But the public advocate said that the bill that Troy voted against would have saved $275 a year for the average homeowner on the electric bill. And the big, beautiful bill did not come out of the Appropriations Committee. It did not go through our committee at all. So that, too, is not accurate. And it is so frustrating to hear these falsehoods repeated time and time again.
10: And we'll get a chance to hear more from you, Senator Jackson, but I want to do direct it to the, sort of the next topic, but it segues out of what we've been talking about, and that's housing. We just had a recent Pew survey that found 89% of young people think that buying a home for their generation is more expensive than their parents' generation, and the numbers show they're right. Speaking specifically to young people about housing affordability, and again, feel free to respond to some of the other things as well, Senator Jackson, we do begin with you. What do you say about housing?
12: Well, it's no doubt that housing is, you know, we're out of control. And, you know, a big part of that is because private equity has come into Maine, bought up, you know, apartment buildings, bought up homes, and are charging incredible prices. They've bought up mobile home parks and driving lot rates insane. I do think that we have to, you know, go after private equity and make it so that they can't buy these things and charge outrageous prices. But we also have to, as a state, put more money into creating housing, building more housing. I mean, one of the things I do very much appreciate at the University of Maine at Orono is how there are 3D printing homes there. I think that's a real piece. Let older people probably downsize in their home and create more stock in the economy. But, you know, then they'll have a good place that they can afford to move into. But, I mean, we definitely have to make sure the private equity quits driving this rate, and we have to do more for property taxes, too.
10: And Senator Collins on housing.
11: We passed a new law in Congress that prevents private equity from buying up the single-family housing. So what Troy just called for has already been done in Washington. But what we do need is permitting reform so that we can build more affordable housing more quickly and at a lower cost. I can't tell you how many home builders have told me of extraordinarily long delays that they have encountered. In addition, through my position on appropriations, I have been able to help finance affordable housing, two projects in the city of Bath so that BIW workers don't have to travel so far, housing projects also in Lewiston, and one for seniors in Calais, among many others.
10: All right, thank you, Senator. Yeah. George, actually, you'd like to respond.
12: Yeah, well, I mean, I've funded all kinds of projects for housing, too. I mean, honestly, that's what an appropriations chair should be doing. But the reality is what Senator Collins just talked about, how they passed the law. Well, look, I mean, we're in a Congress right now that's totally given up their authority to President Trump. I mean, there's all kinds of laws that he's not following, and Senator Collins is not forcing him to follow those laws. That's the reality is that private equity, if that law has passed, private equity is still buying up things in Maine. Everyone knows that. They're buying up things all across Maine. So either her law didn't pass or it isn't working very well. And that, too, is part of the problem. So I definitely see this as something that we need to put more opportunity into, more help. But we're not doing enough to stop private equity. And I've got a pretty good reason why Senator Collins is not enforcing that. Because Donald Trump doesn't want her to.
10: Quick rebuttal.
11: This is a bill that was authored by Senators Tim Scott and Elizabeth Warren. And it did pass. It became law. And it does prohibit private equity from doing what Troy says is still going on. That is just not accurate. But we do need to do so much more to make housing affordable, and that is what I have been doing. I do need to respond to something that Troy has said twice now. He has said that I vote with President Trump 95% of the time. He is using a study that looked at only 30% of the votes. If you look at the study that looked at 90% of the vote, you will find that drops to 72%. When President Biden was in office, I voted with him 92% of the time. So this is greatly misleading to keep quoting the study that only looked at a third of the votes rather than 90% of the vote. But here's the most important
10: part. Very quickly, please, Senator.
11: This study found that I voted against my party more than any other senator on either side of the aisle.
10: I need to move on. Thank you, Senator. Troy Jackson, you have a chance to respond, please.
12: Well, I mean, it's the Bangor Daily that came out with a report, the 96%. I mean, there's a whole bunch of other people that put it at 95 or 94, whatever. It's far too often. And what I was saying was that if the law passed, just like most things in Congress, they're not putting any teeth into enforcing it, because private equity is still buying up places here in Maine without the law or with the law. And that is the problem, is that we have too many people that are getting rich off other people suffering in this state, and we have to do more about it.
10: We're going to move on. Senator Collins, I do want to ask, we've heard Donald Trump's name several times here, so let me ask you directly. President Trump this week said that he might actually visit Maine. Will you stand with him if he does?
11: I don't think that President Trump is going to come to Maine. He's talking about going to a lot of different states. I've heard nothing from his office, and I'm not exactly his favorite senator.
10: So yes or no? Do you have a yes or no to that?
11: I would say that he is not coming to Maine.
10: Okay, fair enough. I'd like to move on. Our next topic is about leadership and character. Specifically, we've all heard it, right, around accusations leveled against both of your campaigns. Senator Collins, you've been strongly rejecting claims that your 2020 campaign was involved in a type of bribery scheme with a now-convicted defense contractor, including some more strong denials that came up from your campaign today. Senator Jackson, you've been accused of abusing your power when you were the state Senate president to help out your family, including a lobbyist's son. By all indications, voters are paying attention to this, and they have a lot of questions. Let's take some time now for both of you to discuss these controversies and respond to them how you wish. I'm sort of going to leave the question open-ended. I believe, based on our format, we're going to begin with Susan Collins.
11: Well, first of all, let me say, Greg, that these allegations are completely false, and they are very offensive. The University of Maine came to me with a proposal in 2017 that was in conjunction with a company called Navitech, which had been around since 1978 and did engineering and technology work, research. It came forward with a proposal. It was one of the university's top priorities. I've worked very closely with the university. We advanced that proposal. The head of Navitech at the time, unfortunately, was a crook. He is now in jail where he belongs. He said that he could not get a meeting with me unless he made a political contribution. We have a picture showing him meeting with me to discuss the university's plan with him that took place months before there was ever a contribution.
6: Maine Republican Senator Susan Collins in a debate with Democratic challenger Troy Jackson.
10: He talked more about this, but let's turn to Troy Jackson again. Would you like to respond to that, or would you like to respond to the controversies in the political ads that have been targeting your campaign?
12: Yeah, well, I mean, my son didn't do anything wrong, and independent fact checkers have proven that time and time again, that there was nothing there. But what we do know about Navitech is that as late as 2024, the FBI was circling around Senator Collins. They had emails. They know about meetings. They've got a check, obviously, a great big check for $150,000. A pay-to-play scheme involving her office and our taxpayer dollars. And then whenever President Trump came back, his administration dismantled the investigation. Now she votes with Donald Trump 96% of the time. Look, I don't owe Trump. I don't owe the billionaires nothing. In fact, I've spent my life fighting back against billionaires. But I do owe the people of Maine everything. I refuse corporate PAC money. I want to ban congressional stock trading. I fight for working Mainers every day. I'm not taking money from corporations like Senator Collins does. You know, in this country, politicians are bought and paid for. And the people that I know don't have enough money to buy them back. That's why I'm fighting for them.
10: Quick,
11: Greg,
10: before I get
11: I
10: to
11: have
10: go
11: to
10: ahead,
11: respond
10: Senator.
11: To
10: do.
11: That. First of all, these allegations were thoroughly investigated by the Biden Department of Justice, the Federal Election Commission, the FBI. All of them said they were utterly false with regard to my staff or me. This is so outrageous. Later, when the head of the company, Martin Kao, was trying to get his sentence reduced, he spun this elaborate tale. It was rejected not only by the prosecutor, but by the judge. Now, I think that Troy has a lot to answer for on a mortgage that he got for an FHA loan, in which he said that his Augusta house was going to be his primary residence. You can only get this kind of loan if it's for your primary residence. How can he have a primary residence in Allagash, for which he was reimbursed $160,000 for travel back and forth, and have a primary residence in Augusta?
10: Let's get an answer to that directly. Senator Jackson.
12: I mean, just like every other legislator in Aroostook County, I'm a long ways away from home. My home is in Allagash, but I showed up every day to work. I made all my votes too, and I had to have a place in Augusta. In the past, I've had hotel rooms, I've had apartments, we had a house, and the FHA loan says that they understand that majority of the year is what primary residence is. I was in the house 5 days a week, and I went home on the weekend just like every other time, just like every other legislator. So I'm not going to apologize for standing out and fighting for my constituents, because that's what I did.
10: I do want to move on. I know we could obviously keep talking about this. I do want to move on. We now come to that point in the debate, in fact. Maybe we'll continue to talk about this, because this is a point where each candidate gets a chance to ask the other one a question. No limits here, by the way, except a reminder to the candidates. Please briefly set up your question, but then get to the actual question. Don't give a speech sort of disguised as a question. With that, let's begin with Troy Jackson. You have 1 minute to, or less than, to bring your question and ask.
12: Well, I think it's, you know, we're very appropriate today. You know, 8 years ago today, Maine women, I know many of them came to your office and begged you not to confirm Brett Kavanaugh, but you did it anyways. And then he overturned Roe, and you still say that you don't regret that vote. So I guess what I'm curious about is, what will it take for you to admit that you were wrong? You know, especially whenever Kavanaugh went out and did what he did. I mean, and you don't regret that today. So what will it take for you to admit that you're ever wrong?
11: Well, first of all, when I evaluate Supreme Court justice nominees, I always look at their qualifications, their experience, whether they're fit to serve on the court. As Ruth Bader Ginsburg, the famous justice, said, it would be inappropriate and violate the impartiality of a judge for any nominee to predict how he or she would vote on any issue. I clearly don't agree with how Brett Kavanaugh voted on Roe v. Wade. I agree with many of the other justices whom I voted also to confirm, who did vote to uphold Roe v. Wade. In fact, I am the only Republican senator to have voted for Justice Sotomayor, Kagan, and Jackson, who were nominated by a Democratic senator. So I would point out that there's only one of us on this stage who has always been pro-choice, and that's me.
10: And Senator, quick follow-up. You reported that you did have a chance to interview Brett Kavanaugh before his nominating vote. You said at the time that he said that he considered Roe v. Wade settled law. Do you feel at any level that Brett Kavanaugh lied to you on that day?
11: I do not feel that he lied, but I think that he should not have said it was settled law, because to me that meant that it would not be overturned. But to be fair, you cannot ask a nominee how he might vote on some hypothetical future case. But I would point out that it is Troy who, until 2013, supported such extreme positions that he would not allow for exceptions for a woman to have an abortion, even if her life were at stake, or in cases of rape and incest.
10: All right. Is that going to be your question to him? Otherwise, no. I'm going to give him a chance to respond to that. Go ahead, sir.
12: Well, again, I don't think she answered the question. I mean, what would it take for her to admit that she was wrong? I mean, she just said that she doesn't regret that, and I just think that that's, you know, unbelievable in light of what happened. I mean, Brett Kavanaugh was against abortion when she met with him. She knew that was going to happen, and now, after it's been overturned, she doesn't regret the vote. I mean, everybody else in Maine and across this country regrets her vote. I just think it's incredible that she will not admit to being wrong.
10: All right, let's move on. Senator Collins, you have a chance to ask Troy Jackson a question at this point, too.
11: Sure. Thank you. Troy, you've served in Augusta for more than 20 years. When you ran for governor this year, you said that one of the main reasons you were running is, even though you were Senate president, it was frustrating to try to get bills passed. You said that Governor Mills vetoed 40 of your bills and that Governor LePage vetoed 60 of them. But your trouble in getting bills passed goes far beyond that. In your more than 20 years in the legislature, more than one-third of your bills were unanimously rejected in committee. You couldn't even find one Democrat on the committee to support a third of your bills. If you can't find one person in your own party to vote for your bills when you were the Senate president in Maine,
10: get your question,
11: how
10: please.
11: Do you think you're going to get things done in a closely divided Senate as the most junior senator?
12: Well, again, now Senator Collins doesn't understand the legislative process. I mean, we have a system here in Maine where joint committees and things like that, and having one person vote for a bill is useless. I mean, it actually gums the system up. In a system where Republicans and Democrats get to hear their bills, get to hear them on the floor, unlike Congress, having one or two people vote for a bill, that's not going to make it. And the other thing about that, too, is multiple people put in the same bill. I am a team player. I let other people go forward with bills because I felt it was more important for them to get the recognition than me. But Senator Collins saying that she's been passing a lot of bills in Congress, I mean, I don't see it. I mean, and I certainly don't think that, a lot of the ones that she has been fighting for has been helping us. Things like the Big Beautiful Bill, Iran. I mean, those are things that are actually hurting people in Maine, and I wish Senator Collins would, just do nothing at all.
10: Let's move on if we can.
6: Debate between Maine incumbent Republican Senator Susan Collins, Democratic challenger Troy Jackson.
10: Let's turn to health care. In fact, recent polls find that voters list health care, the cost, the access among their top concerns. Senator Jackson, you support Medicare for all. Senator Collins, you've said that's way too expensive. Describe your plan for improving access to health care and why you believe you're right and they're wrong, starting with Senator Collins.
11: Well, first of all, there is no one who has worked harder for rural health care than I have. Whether it's the $50 billion fund to help rural hospitals and rural clinics, or the work that I've done to support training programs for nurses all over the state, or helping to get equipment for our rural hospitals. And that has included 3 new emergency rooms in Bridgeton, in Rumford, in Millinocket. That has made a big difference. What we don't need is for big government to take over healthcare, to abolish private insurance that people, such as the workers at Bath Ironworks, are happy with, and that have led to avoidable deaths, 16,000 in England alone because they couldn't get care.
10: All right, thank you very much. Troy Jackson, same question to you. Healthcare, your plan, why yours is better.
12: Well, I mean, Senator Collins has been a government employee her entire life. She's always had health care. She's always had, a steady income coming in. That's not the way it is for most of us. I mean, healthcare is a real challenge, and she's made it worse by advancing the Big Beautiful Bill. I mean, we're losing $3 billion. We're watching birthing centers close, Waterville Hospital close. I mean, nursing homes closing. And why? Because the federal government, with her and Donald Trump, is making it harder for people. And, yes, I do support Medicare for All. You know what's an unavoidable death? Is being able to go into the hospital and get service and not know that you're going to go bankrupt because the healthcare industry is trying to rook you out of everything that you have. That is what Senator Collins wants to keep going. Big health insurance, big pharma, so that they can make all the money. It's about greed. We can do Medicare for All when we start prioritizing where we're spending our money, not in a forever wars, not in ICE, not in all these different things that were, and not big tax cuts for the wealthiest people, for the Elon Musk that makes sure that they dump money back into this state to support Senator Collins. That is what's happening in our government. We're wasting our money instead of putting it into health care for people that actually have better lives.
11: First of all, I have not been insured my whole life. I spent a year when I was running for governor in 1994 where I could not afford health insurance. So, Troy, you're just out now wrong on that. But that's not really the issue here. The real issue is access to affordable health care. We need more health care providers in Maine. And that's why I've been working with Senator Hazen of New Hampshire to have more residency programs, to train people to be able, family docs, to be able to deliver babies, for example, and general surgeons as well. I've worked hard to lower the cost of prescription drugs by accelerating the approval of lower-cost generics. And there is no one who's been a bigger supporter of medical research than I have. I've opposed the administration's proposal to slash medical research because we need those cures and effective treatments.
10: I want to give the last word to Senator Jackson. I do want to ask, though, as well, Medicare for All obviously has been associated nationally with the Democratic Socialists of America, one of the key policy platforms. You said you don't identify with a label on this, but 39% of Americans polled, I believe actually Mainers polled in a recent poll, have an unfavorable view of socialism. Can you clarify, are you a member of the DSA? Is that why you support Medicare for All? Just so voters are clear on where you stand.
12: I support Medicare for All so that people that I know across the state have health care. I mean, it's the worst thing in the world for somebody to lay there at night and not know what's happening to them, what is happening, pain in their chest, and be afraid to go and get the services that they need because they know they can't afford it, and they can't afford the drugs that big pharma's charging. Look, I got Republicans, Democrats, Independents all across the state that are supporting my campaign because they know that health care is out of control, and it gets worse when people like Senator Collins vote with Donald Trump 96% of the time, putting forward the Big Beautiful Bill, advancing the Big Beautiful Bill so that people like Elon Musk can get more tax cuts. I mean, we're losing our health care in Maine because she needed to make sure that Elon Musk and billionaires got more money. That's where our money's going in this health care debacle. And so, no, I mean, I want health care because I believe that everyone should be able to be healthy and know that they can go into the doctor and see them when they don't feel well and not end up in bankruptcy because of it.
11: Greg, I have to respond to that because it's just not true. I have never voted to cut the Medicaid program. Never. I have never voted to cut Medicare. I voted to expand the Medicare program so that it would cover more services. What Troy is proposing is for big government to take over the entire healthcare service. I don't think that works well. I also would mention that I was a decisive vote to retain the Affordable Care Act.
10: We've got to move on.
12: She just let it die with the big, beautiful bill. I mean, We lost all those subsidies, and she's the team player that the Republicans wanted to make sure they got it out and took all that health care away from people. Right. So it's not big government. I mean, we're watching it in Canada. We're watching it all across the country. People are having universal health care, Medicare for all, and we can do that as soon as we quit wasting money on forever wars like Senator Collins wants.
10: We're repeating the same point, I do want to move on at this point. Let's talk next about recent allegations of fraud in federally funded programs, both in Maine and beyond. We've all seen the headlines, the allegations claiming widespread Medicaid fraud or even mismanagement in programs like Maine's autism program. What's your answer to voter concerns about fraud right now? Do you think it's a problem? How big do you think it is, and what would you do about it? And I believe based on our alternating format, we begin with Senator Jackson.
12: Well, surely taxpayer money is always needed to be taken care of, spent wisely. I'm not in the administration, so I don't know exactly what's been happening there. But if there's fraud, then we want to make sure it stops. I mean, that's something that I feel very strongly about. But having people come from D.C., just to score political points, I don't agree with. Let's have an independent investigation, go in and find out for sure. And if there is people that are bilking the system, which I don't know, I'm not saying there isn't, let's make sure that we stop it, because that is taxpayer money and we need it more than ever, because we're spending or we're losing so much money because of the big bogus bill that we need that money for health care in Maine.
10: Thank you so much. 1 minute to you, Senator Collins.
11: First of all, fraud is a terrible problem in our health care programs, in Medicare and Medicaid. And it was under the Biden administration that there was an independent investigation by the Inspector General that found $42 million in improper payments and fraud in Maine's Medicaid program, and there's been much more uncovered since then. And Troy did nothing about that. Nothing. That's money that's needed by our nursing homes, our hospitals. We are a state that does not reimburse hospitals sufficiently to cover care under the Medicaid program. That is a terrible problem. And for there to be no oversight of the Medicaid program to make sure this fraud is identified, prevented, and stopped is inexcusable.
6: Maine Republican Senator Susan Collins in a debate with her Democratic challenger, Troy Jackson.
10: Senator Jackson.
12: Yeah, well, I mean, I think it's interesting that Senator Collins just brought up how, the reimbursement rates are not high. She's been in Congress for 30 years. She touts how she's chair of appropriations. Yeah, it would be great if she actually worked on that and got that done, because we're not getting enough reimbursement. But as far as the Medicare fraud, I mean, that report she's talking about found it in Indiana, found it in a whole bunch of states. We want to make sure that we root that out. I agree 100%. I appreciate that, and I appreciate State Auditor Matt Dunlap coming forth with that too. So the fraud needs to be stopped, and I'm certainly supportive of that.
10: I'd like to last word, please.
11: Medicaid rates are set by the state. They are not set by the federal government. Mm-hmm. Medicare rates are set by the federal government. So it is Augusta that is responsible for the inadequate reimbursements under the Medicaid program. The federal government puts in money as well, but it is a joint program.
12: The rates that the hospitals aren't getting to actually serve people on Medicaid and Medicare are things that the federal government does the reimbursement rates. There's other states that are higher than Maine. Susan Collins is the chair of appropriations. It would be nice if she got us up to those other states.
11: The appropriations committee has no jurisdiction over Medicare and Medicaid, just to set the record straight.
12: They just control the money.
11: The state does have jurisdiction over the Medicaid rates and could raise them to cover the cost.
10: All right. I'd like to move on. Let's move on. We talked about gas prices earlier. Let's turn to one thing economists agree is driving up fuel prices, and that's conflict overseas, especially right now in Iran. Senator Collins, you've said the war should not continue without congressional authorization, which so far has obviously not happened yet. And yet, Senator Jackson, you have blamed Senator Collins for her votes and her actions in, for example, the Appropriations Committee for enabling the war. Okay, who's telling the truth here? Let's start with Senator Collins.
11: Well, first of all, under the War Powers Act, the president, as commander-in-chief, has 60 days in which he can take action. After those 60 days, the conflict should not continue unless it is authorized by Congress. I have voted 9 times to end the war in Iran. I think that it is not well thought out. It has caused adverse circumstances in terms of the cost of global oil. But here's what I have done. I have been working with the Secretary of Energy on his plan to get our European allies to reduce, to give to the United States access to 50 million barrels of crude oil, 50 million barrels of diesel, which would help lower the cost. And that is one step that we can take right now. But in the end, we have to become energy independent. And that is so important, and it's why I oppose President Biden's action taken on his second day in office to cancel the Keystone Pipeline, which would have brought oil from Canada to the United States. I don't know whether that was something that Troy supported or not.
10: All right. Senator Jackson, you have a chance. First of all, the original question around the war and your belief that she has helped to enable that. And if you'd like to respond to your thoughts on the Keystone XL pipeline.
12: Well, I don't know how we become more energy dependent by going to another country to get more oil. I mean, look, Senator Collins threw Maine in a hole, and she threw us a short rope with this 100 million barrel deal. I mean, how long is that going to last? Not very long. I mean, in, as far as the Iran war, which is the driver in heating prices going up 80%, you know, diesel prices paying close to $7 a gallon, you know, she voted for that 5 times before she started voting against it. By that time, we're already into it, and we're in another forever war that you just heard her say. It's not well thought out. We don't know what we're doing, but she made sure that it happened 5 times when she could have stopped it. I'm not going to write another blank check to any president, Democrat or Republican. What I believe here in Maine is what we were trying to do to try and get us off of fossil fuel. I passed the bill to create a transmission line to Rustic County so we get that green energy wind, create those jobs. I passed bills to make sure that offshore wind would not be in the fishing areas in Maine. President Trump stopped that. But the way to get back off this boom and bust is actually have green energy that actually we can afford and actually make ourselves a real player here in New England.
10: I'd like to move
11: Again,
10: on. Go ahead, last word.
11: I would point out that Maine has the highest electric rates, the fourth highest in the country. That is not due to policies in Washington. That is due to how Troy has voted in Augusta. And it's a real hardship to people who are trying to heat their homes with heat pumps or need, we all need electricity.
10: Do you want to respond?
12: Yeah, well, I mean, it's totally inaccurate. I mean, Russia, Ukraine drove natural gas prices. Now Iran is driving the rates of electricity, driving fuel rates. I mean, this is not going to stop in a state like Maine with, you know, farming, fishing, and forestry. These people are going to lose their businesses. They're going to lose their homes. And it's all because Senator Collins wouldn't push back against Donald Trump in another forever war that no one, including herself, knows what we're doing.
10: Oh, we've heard those talking points already, so I'm going to move on if we can. Next, we want to turn to immigration and ICE. Controlling illegal immigration was a major promise of then-candidate Donald Trump, and polls suggest a big reason why he was reelected. But a recent Fox News poll found that 60% of Republicans surveyed believe that ICE has gone too far. Please tell us your views on abolishing versus reforming ICE and immigration and why. We begin with Senator Troy Jackson. The floor is yours for 1 minute, please.
12: Well, I mean, I think it's important for us to understand that You know, Johan Guerrero was murdered in the streets of Biddeford by ICE agents for doing nothing wrong. I mean, a 26-year-old man that had a 3-year-old daughter, and what did he do wrong? He get up and went to work that morning for somebody here in Maine. That, as a working class person, I know exactly what it's like to leave your house on a Monday morning and go to work. And that man did nothing wrong, and he's not here now because Senator Collins would not push back against ICE. I do not believe that what ICE is doing is actually helping protect us. I think it's hurting the state. I'm 100% for, you know, stopping sex trafficking, stopping, you know, drug running, things like that. We used to do that with Customs and Border Patrol. I mean, I worked in the woods. I'd see Customs and Border Patrol all the time, you know, doing things like that. But $70 billion after she doesn't regret spending for, you know, somebody that got murdered, and we've seen it in other states too. And it's time that ICE is disbanded and we go back to putting that money in the Customs and Border Patrol. They have training. They're law enforcement. People respect them. We don't respect ICE.
10: Senator Collins.
11: The shooting of Mr. Duran Gojero was horrific. And it demonstrates that ICE needs further reform. We funded body-worn cameras. We increased the budget of the Inspector General, who is independent. The entire Maine delegation joined together to ask for a full impartial investigation by the IG. And I also put in further money for training of ICE enforcement officers. It needs serious reforms, which unfortunately the Democrats blocked. However, you cannot abolish ICE. It does need reform. But do you really want to abolish an agency that is responsible for deporting violent criminals, such as the member of the Venezuelan cartel that killed the nursing student, that is responsible for investigations of child exploitation, drug smuggling, international cartels, international financial scams that recently broke up a child pornography ring right here in the state of Maine? It needs reform, not to be abolished. And $70 billion is not correct. It's about half that amount. Over 4 years, you keep saying $70 billion. Okay, part of that money went to Customs and Border Protection.
10: And not to ICE. So your
12: apparently
10: response.
12: 70-35, I mean, in Senator Collins' world, that's not money that is wasted. That's exactly the point. I mean, look, she just said it about, you know, sex trafficking and stuff like that. I mean, I've talked to Customs Border Patrol agents that were working on those things. I mean, that's who used to do that. And everyone knows that they are legitimate law enforcement. I mean,
6: Democratic Senate candidate from Maine, Troy Jackson, in a debate with incumbent Republican Senator Susan Collins.
12: There's a rogue agency that are, you know, pushed by Donald Trump to go after black and brown people in this country. And we saw what their training was. They murdered a man in Biddeford. It's as clear as that. I don't need an Inspector General report. You can see it with your own eyes. And Senator Collins should be able to see that with her own eyes, too. You don't put more money into an agency that is killing people across this country.
10: And I want to extend to Senator Collins, but for a specific reason. You mentioned that you wanted the IG. You asked the IG to investigate. To your knowledge, is there a federal investigation into the death of Duran Guerrero?
11: The Inspector General is investigating, and Senator King and I also wrote to the state, to the Attorney General, to ask for permission for the state Attorney General's office to be involved in the investigation, which is unusual. But we wanted to make sure that we had thorough investigations of this tragic death.
10: Well, certainly a lot of people watching to see what comes out of any investigation going on. Let's move on. Let's turn to tariffs. A lot of Mainers on both sides of the aisle do not support widespread tariffs, especially against our neighbors in Canada. What is your stance on tariffs and the trade war with Canada? We'll start with Senator Susan Collins.
11: I have been the most outspoken opponent of the tariffs with Canada. Canada is not China. It is our neighbor, our friend, our closest ally, and our biggest trading partner. So I have been strongly voting against the tariffs with Canada, but I've also been working behind the scenes. Troy mocked it, but I was successful in getting concrete, pulp, and road salt removed from the tariff list. And if you ask towns in northern Maine and eastern Maine, they get all of their road salt from Canada. The small town of Frenchville with 900 people would have to pay $10,000 more this winter had I

0: mean, we can't eat road salt. And the thing about it is that everything that she's doing with Iran war and stuff like that, there's going to be so many less people that'll be able to afford to drive that I'm not even sure the road salt's going to be worth anything either. We have a country right now all across the northern border that are having trade wars with Canada for absolutely no reason than Donald Trump. Senator Collins put Lutnick on knowing full well that he wanted blanket tariffs, and that's what we have now. And she won't use her authority as chair of appropriations to actually push. I mean, there is ways. I've appointed appropriations chairs. There are ways to get your leverage things to make this happen. I'm not going to give her credit for getting one thing back when we have thousands of things that people are having to pay more money for because she won't let Donald Trump she won't talk back against Donald Trump. And tariffs are a function of Congress, not the function of the president.
1: Chance to respond.
2: Well, first of all, I have been successful in getting a rollback of some of the tariffs. I'm continuing to work on this. It's very important. Like many people in Aroostook County, I have a Canadian sister-in-law that is very common. Canada is our friend. It should be treated as such. There is one area that I've discussed with the Canadian ambassador where Canada needs to do better, and that is it needs to remove barriers to our dairy products.
1: Okay.
2: But we should go back to the negotiating table, and I don't want to see these tariffs. It's not, and it's something I'm continuing to work on.
1: Last word for Troy.
0: Yeah, look, I mean, I worked along the Canadian border. I mean, I've looked into Canada many days while I was working there, and I know who pays for this mess. You know, broad tariffs raise costs. They threaten logging, fishing, farming, and manufacturing. And what I also know is that part of this broke down. I mean, I have relatives in Canada, too. I'm partly French. Part of this broke down because Donald Trump didn't want French language being used. Now, imagine that. That is what the president is blocking a tariff about because he didn't want the French language being used with Canada. I mean, that's how insane this has gotten.
1: All right, let's move on. Very quickly, lightning round here. This is going to be fast. I think we only have a minute or a half. With quick questions, quick answers. We're going to go left to right, right to left. Let's begin. AI guardrails. President Trump says he doesn't want them. Yes or no? Should there be federal AI guardrails? Senator
2: yes.
1: Collins. Troy Jackson.
0: Well, absolutely.
1: How about data centers? Should there be more widespread rules around data centers? Yes
0: absolutely.
1: Or no? Yes or no?
2: Yes. I just voted for a bill to do just that.
1: Do you support creating a federal law ensuring access to medical abortion drugs like methacristone? Yes or no?
2: Yes, we already have that approved by the
1: FDA.
2: Approved
1: by it, right. You support
0: yes,
1: that.
0: But who's going to fight to make sure it's protected?
1: Should voters be required to show ID at the polls? Yes or no, Troy Jackson?
0: No, as a working logger, many times I went to the polls without my ID. No.
1: Senator Collins.
2: Yes, only Americans should vote in American elections. I don't think that's too much to ask when
0: and
2: you go to register to vote.
1: Medical, military aid to Israel, increase, decrease, keep about the same. Senator Collins.
2: I think the current level is good. I am a strong supporter.
1: Senator Jackson. More, less, or about the same to Israel?
0: It's kind of unfair to ask like this, but I'm endorsed by J Street, and I think that we should not be given a blank check there.
1: Ukraine, more, less, or about the same? Same military support?
0: I would say more.
2: I'm a strong supporter of Ukraine, but what Troy just told you about Israel is very different from what he's been saying.
1: Let's move on.
2: Online, he called for us cutting off all assistance.
1: Now I have to give you, do you want to give a chance to rebut to Senator Jackson?
0: Well, that's not true. What I said was I didn't want any more offensive weapons going to murder people in Palestine.
1: Right.
0: And Netanyahu was a war criminal, but Senator Collins likes him.
1: All right, let's go to closing statements because, again, we could talk about a lot of this stuff for quite a while and we're out of time. So let's go to closing statements. Again, based on our coin flip, each candidate will have 1 minute, and we're beginning with Susan Collins. 1 minute for your closing statement.
2: Thank you, Greg. To be effective in the Senate, you need knowledge, experience, seniority, and relationships. That combination has allowed me to pass bipartisan legislation, such as the law that restored earned Social Security benefits for teachers, police officers, and firefighters. I wrote the Paycheck Protection Act, which saved 250,000 jobs and countless

0: small businesses right here in Maine. I co-authored the Terrorism Prevention Act that has made us safer. I've also blocked actions that would harm Maine, including the Biden administration proposed regulations, which would have shut down lobstering, and the Trump administration's attempts to slash medical research and close the Job Corps centers in Bangor and Limestone. I ask for your vote so that I can continue serving you in Washington. Thank you.
1: Thank you very much. And Senator Jackson, the floor is yours. Again, this is the final word in our debate. You have 1 minute for your closing statement, sir.
2: Well, thank you. Look, I don't owe Donald Trump and the billionaires anything. You know, I owe the people of the state everything. You know, Senator Collins votes with Trump 96% of the time. The billionaire class is who she's been fighting for. You know, I believe that working people deserve a government that works as hard as they do. And right now, we don't have that. You know, if you work, you raise your family and pay your taxes, you deserve a decent life. And right now, it's harder than ever. Tonight, Senator Collins has told us how powerful she is. But power means nothing if you won't use it when the people in Maine need it. I've used my power in the Maine legislature to fight for you consistently. I've done lower prescription drugs, child care, universal school meals. I pushed back when Senator Collins was dropping the ball on Roe versus Wade. I made sure here in Maine that we have some of the most progressive laws in the country here in Maine. I'm never going to forget where I came from. I mean, I'm an everyday person that is so indebted to people to put me in this position to fight for them. And I'm humbly asking for your vote so that we can change our government in a way that you're going to be proud of.
1: Well, thank you very much to both of our candidates tonight. Of course, a huge thank you to our viewers who've been watching at home or online. And again, a reminder, you can continue to watch it again afterwards. You can also scan a QR code that just popped up on your screen where you can watch this right now through the election day as well. It'll take you right to our website and our YouTube page as well. Thank you so much for staying with us. Of course, stay with CBS 13 and Fox 23 for complete election coverage right now, right through election day, which of course is November 3rd. I was going to ask if there was time, if the Patriots are going to make the playoffs again this year, yes or no, in the lightning round.
0: Yes.
1: I think they both agree with that one. All right, thank you so much, and we're going to have a good night, everybody. And of course, remember to vote now through election day.
0: He's a Steelers fan.
3: Yeah.
0: But he's a Steelers fan.
1: I'm a Vikings fan.
4: Maine Republican Senator Susan Collins and her Democratic challenger Troy Jackson in a debate on Tuesday night in Portland. This was hosted by WGME CBS 13.
5: AP News. Good morning. I'm Ed Donahue. Tropical storm Isaias has formed off eastern Mexico. Forecasters say it's expected to strengthen into the first hurricane of the Atlantic season before hitting the Gulf Coast later in the week. The storm is on track to tie or break a 121-year-old record as the latest first Atlantic hurricane of the season. Eric Blake is at the National Hurricane Center.
6: There's a really increasing risk of heavy rainfall, storm surge, high wind impacts along some portion of the northern Gulf Coast. We urge people to keep following the situation, as watches could be issued later today.
5: Landfall is expected late Friday or early Saturday between southeastern Louisiana and the Florida Panhandle. New York Mayor Zoran Mamdani marked the anniversary of the October 7th attacks with a statement denouncing Hamas for committing horrific war crimes and characterizing Israel's military response as a devastating ongoing genocide in Gaza. Naftali Bennett is a former prime minister of Israel.
7: This was a colossal failure of the state of Israel, which was established to defend Jews in our land.
5: Henri Kagan and Kenzo Sawai are the Nobel Prize winners in chemistry for untangling mysterious mirror images in molecules, a discovery that has been used to develop countless drugs and transform modern medicine. Sawai is at the Tokyo University of Science.
8: I'm very excited to receive the very nice news. Nobel Prize. Of course, this is the most exciting one of the most exciting days in my life.
5: They found a way to make chemistry pick a side, designing and manipulating reactions to produce the desired mirror image. More information at apnews.com. This is AP News.
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11: Campaign 2026 is underway, and the stakes couldn't be higher. Every seat in the United States House of Representatives is up for grabs, along with 33 U.S. Senate races and the outcome of both could reshape the balance of power in Washington. Voters will also decide 36 gubernatorial contests. From the campaign trail to election night, follow Campaign 2026 on the C-SPAN networks. 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
4: Coming up, Secretary of State Marco Rubio visits Athens to give a speech on defense, regional security, energy, technology, and geopolitical developments in the region. He is leading the U.S. for the 6th U.S.-Greece Strategic Dialogue. 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You can hear it live at 5 p.m. Eastern Time. You can also hear it any time that works for you, the Washington Today podcast. You can find it wherever you get your podcasts. Right now in San Diego, Defense Secretary Pete Hegseth is speaking to the crew of the USS Lincoln. Let's join these comments live right now here in progress.
3: Let's keep going, because you know when missiles are flying, the bullets are flying, and things need to happen, you got to have a little bit more. And that's why Marines are set apart. That's why warriors are set apart. You're not civilians. You are ordinary people, but you can do extraordinary things because of the incredible training you've been given, which makes you more than ordinary, which makes you the real 1%, which makes you devil dogs, makes you Marines, makes you something different. You know, when we showed up, we set three priorities: revive the warrior ethos, rebuild the military, and reestablish deterrence. And we've had to do a lot. Fire some people, make some changes, change a bunch of policies, give some speeches, all those things. But it was nice to see when we showed up. The warrior ethos has always been alive in the Marine Corps. You guys never quite let it go. Nope. They tried to soften things, loosen things, change a few rules, push some quotas in, do some nonsense. Marine Corps said, no, we're not doing that. We're going to do the right thing for the right reason so that when the president calls on us, we are prepared and ready to go. I salute you for that, your leadership for that. It's because it's places like this, PT never stopped, discipline never stopped. Standards never stopped. Readiness never stopped. Accountability and training never stopped. So you will be lethal when your nation needs you. And I never have a doubt when I sign an orders book or move an allocation of where we're moving folks, if I send Marines, if the president send Marines, we know those Marines will be ready. We do. I can see it from the look in the eye, from everyone we work with, from the preparedness, the readiness levels set apart. So our entire military and those who serve are the real 1% of our country. But the Marine Corps represents the tip of that spear. Always has. From 1775, you know, we've talked a lot in the last year about the 250th year of our nation. And it's right, we have to celebrate. But of course, we're not, you know this, you're not in the 1776 business. You're in the 1775 business. Because in 1775, men grabbed rifles and stood on bridges and said, come and take it. They knew if we declared independence, someone was going to have to defend it. You can declare whatever you want, but if you can't defend it, if you won't fight for it, that's something those young Marines and soldiers and George Washington understood 250 years ago. And that's why that ad campaign that we've launched called On the Shoulders of Giants reminds you where you stand, reminds me where I stand. Stand on the shoulders of giants, of soldiers and Marines and airmen and sailors before us, who did really difficult things in dark and dangerous places without enough, never enough, maybe took a little bit too much time, maybe the plan wasn't perfect, but they stared the enemy in the eyes on behalf of the American people, and they got the job done. Our predecessors, those men and women did it, and now you're doing it here. And my only prayer is that one of my kids, one of my little kiddos, my oldest is 16, man, nothing would make me more proud than to look out at a group like this and see him or one of my daughters serving their nation. Raising their right hand to serve something bigger than themselves. I don't know if they will, but man, they look at folks like you, and you should be the example they want to follow. Not clickbait, not rage bait, Not celebrity culture, not pop culture, but the real stuff. The goodness, the greatness, the glory, the grit, the honor, the types of things you all represent. So doing PT on a beautiful morning, well, that should just be routine. And I know it is for all of you, but it's a great chance for me and my team. We got a 3-star admiral out here doing PT with us here. It's me and my team. And we're about to, by the way, go see the USS Lincoln as they come home. On a historic, incredible mission. I can't wait to talk to those sailors and what they accomplished over 10 months. Incredible. You know, the media tried to mischaracterize what they were doing and the morale of that ship. We'll see it firsthand. I know they're exceedingly proud of what they've accomplished in Epic Fury and around the globe. They want to be defined by that, not by some bullshit headline from some fake news outlet. They know what they did and why and how important it was to the American people. So we're going to go honor them for that, and rightfully so. But getting us out here in the morning gets us a chance to stay in touch with all of you, because I serve to serve you. And President Trump tells me every time we talk, Pete, I got your back. Go do the right thing. Go win for the country. And that's my message to leadership and to all of you. We have your back in the difficult things you may have to do on behalf of our nation. So thank you. God bless you. Give my best to your families who all serve alongside you. And we'll see you downrange. How about that? God bless you.
4: 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Again, you heard he is going to be speaking to members and crew members of the USS Abraham Lincoln. That is coming up later today. And we will have some live coverage of that. You can get our live coverage. Actually, that is scheduled for 2:10 p.m. Eastern Time here across the C-SPAN networks. And when he speaks to the Lincoln and the crew of the Lincoln, but they are speaking to Marines in San Diego doing some early morning physical training. 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Secretary of State Marco Rubio speaking in Athens on regional defense and security and energy and technology. And then at 1 p.m. Eastern Time, President Trump making an announcement from the Oval Office. 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
11: 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The Art of the Obit.
10: The name of the book, Are They Dead Yet? Subtitle, The Art of the Obit. The author, a 50-year veteran of New York journalism, Sam Roberts. He says in his book, and I quote, I've buried 1,600 or so people during my improbable decade writing obituaries for the New York Times, end quote. Reporters who do his kind of reporting are called obituarists. Sam Roberts, in his book's introduction, says, again, I quote, he learned more on the job about accuracy, context, and the distinction between cynicism and skepticism than I would have in any journalism school.
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4: Again, waiting for remarks from Secretary Rubio in Athens. Those are scheduled to start 11:30 a.m. Eastern Time here on C-SPAN Radio Live. Vice President Vance and Alaska Republican Senator Dan Sullivan spoke to reporters at Elmendorf Air Force Base in Anchorage. They praised U.S. troops and discussed the Trump administration's priorities for Alaska, including the Alaska pipeline and infrastructure projects.
12: All right, where are we standing, Luke?
13: Right here, sir.
12: Right here?
13: Yeah.
12: Okay. Well, good evening, everybody. We had a great visit in Alaska. Got to meet with some of the amazing airmen and soldiers here who make this base possible. And obviously campaign with my friend Dan Sullivan, who's a great United States Senator for the state of Alaska and is going to do a great job in his next term after the people of Alaska reelect him to six more years. The thing I try to emphasize in my visit yesterday, and I think being here with the troops helps me to reemphasize, is that this is one of the most strategic bases in the world. But it's a strategic base because it's gotten the investment that it needs because of the hard work of Dan Sullivan. Without his hard work, without his commitment to this region, but to the troops who serve here, this base would not have had nearly the same success and frankly just wouldn't be as much of a fixture in America's national security. I think Dan saw both that it was good for Alaska, but also good for America's national security. So we've tried to invest in this base, and I think we're planning on investing another $7.5 billion to revitalize the infrastructure and to ensure that this strategically important base stays exactly that way. So Dan is a great guy. The thing I always tell people in Alaska is, I'll never tell you who to vote for. Obviously, I'm here endorsing Dan Sullivan, but don't judge politicians. Don't judge politicians based on what they've said. Judge them based on what they've done. And there is no person in the United States Senate who's been more of a workhorse, more of a call you at 3 a.m. to do the hard work for the people of Alaska than Dan Sullivan. He's done an amazing job for the people of the state, and I hope they give him another 6 years. Dan?
14: Mr. Vice President, thank you, sir. Thanks for being here. And, you know, it's great to be on this base with the Vice President of the United States because this has been a partnership. As he mentioned, $7 billion recapitalization of J-Bear, the Fighter Town USA Air Force initiative that was in the president's budget. We got about $2.6 billion in the NDAA this year just for this recapitalization effort. And I think, Mr. Vice President, when you see how strategic Alaska is, but, and I know it warms your heart as a Marine and my heart as a Marine, when you see these great troops and you hear their stories, a ton of our Alaskan base forces have been deploying all over the world, Operation Midnight Hammer, rescuing Alaskans. I mean, this is the kind of, in my view, kind of the pinnacle of some of our best military members on the planet in our state. And what we need to give them is the best equipment, and we're doing that with this buildup of not only J-Bear, with the Coast Guard, missile defense. It's all here, and it's exciting. So, sir, it's great to have you up here, and great to have you get to visit with these great, great, great Alaskan warriors. And they're all warriors, and they're on the front lines keeping us safe every day.
12: We're proud of him, and he's doing a great job for them, importantly. Questions? Well, look, I think it's actually a great credit to the state of Alaska that it's independently minded. It doesn't necessarily vote with the partisan trends of the nation. Obviously, it's a conservative state. It's a patriotic state, which is why Dan Sullivan has been and will continue to be a great United States senator. But, you know, whether this was going to be a red wave year or a blue wave year, Alaska was always going to be close. And I just came up here because I thought it was important to remind people, number one, this guy's been a workhorse for the state of Alaska. He's shown up every single day. He's one of the few people who will call me at 3 a.m. to advocate for his state. And he's running against a person who just never showed up for the job that Alaska elected her to do. So it's a very, very easy choice, I think, for the people of Alaska to make. I hope and I expect they're going to make the right one.
15: Mr. Vice President, Senator Sullivan, the big focus of yesterday's remarks were also focused on the LNG pipeline, of course.
14: Yeah.
15: $4 billion in limbo somewhat. South Korea hasn't committed to that investment yet. What's the future? And I know a big part of your remarks was promising a gas line. Alaskans have been told that promise. You say it's different. How is it different?
12: Well, first of all, it's different because you have a president who delivers on his promises. If you look at the Trump administration's energy dominance agenda, we have put hundreds of billions of dollars over two separate terms to invest in American LNG, to invest in American oil and gas. I think you have some political dynamics, frankly, in South Korea, but we're going to get this done, whether the current government or the next government of South Korea, or frankly, whether we have to work with the Japanese and other nations to get it done, because look, people are desperate for the gas that comes out of the state. It's cheaper, it's higher quality, it's more reliable because it's coming from Alaska as opposed to some tin pot dictatorship. And the fact that it's so in demand and the fact that you have an administration who's committed to making it happen, we are going to get this done. It obviously takes time. These are massive, massive infrastructure projects, but you've got an administration that's committed to it. And I think you also have a number of foreign partners who are committed to it, despite what you may hear from some of their domestic political audiences.
14: So, Will, if I can add the Vice President's comment, remember, the Trump administration negotiated a trade agreement with Korea. That's happened. Part of that trade agreement, lowering tariffs, part of that trade agreement was a $350 billion investment fund from the Koreans to invest in the United States. $150 billion of that is going to shipbuilding, commercial, and Navy.
4: Alaska Republican Senator Dan Sullivan.
14: $100 billion. Was for special projects focused on energy. The Korean government has already appropriated and passed that. Their legislature has passed that. What happened last Wednesday in the White House with the president and a lot of his cabinet and a number of us was that, again, under this agreement, there's a joint investment committee that chooses the projects. The president finally approves them. The Joint Investment Committee chose these three projects, including the Alaska LNG project. The president finalized the selection, and so that was the announcement. That's all money that's already been appropriated. What, to the vice president's point, what was going on a little bit, as you can imagine, in Korea, there's some politics around that vote, around that big investment fund, and you saw a little bit of the politics the next day with the minister saying, well, we're not sure we've agreed here, or this number was about plus $50 billion. But that's just being negotiated as we speak, and it's part of the complications of a big deal. But what's different is the money, and I'll tell you the other thing that's different, especially from the Alaska perspective, this is now a priority of the federal government. That's the first time ever the President of the United States in the Oval Office saying, this is the project, this is the funding, and we're going to build it according to the trade agreement that they negotiate with the Koreans. So stay tuned. There's still a lot of back and forth on the negotiations, on the structure, but that's the main difference. There's funding, and it's from the president and his cabinet. This is now a federal-focused project, and that's very different than the opportunities we've ever had before.
12: And it's a priority, by the way, of the Trump administration for a lot of reasons, but in part because Dan Sullivan won't stop bothering us about it. And this is what you guys need in a great United States senator, is somebody who won't quit for his state. So this is going to get done. The other thing that I would point out is, look, we've learned in some ways the hard way over the past 6 months that this energy supply, the energy, the resources that are produced in the state of Alaska, they're dependable and they're excellent. There are energy supplies elsewhere in the world, to put it mildly, that are not dependable. The world is desperate to have access to this gas. We're going to make it happen. There's a demand for it, and we've got the commitment of the federal government to do it.
15: And just to be clear, the project developers do say that they need property tax relief to make this project happen. To begin with, $54 billion is the exact amount that the developers say the gas plant is going to cost. So is the administration urging the state legislature to pass?
14: I think those are the kind of details that right now the focus with the administration has been the Koreans, the selection, the appropriation from the Korean government, which has happened, right? That's a big step. And then the next steps are on continuing to look at offtake agreements and looking at the structure of how this comes together, Korea, federal government, state of Alaska. So I think that property tax issue is a little bit further down the road.
12: Great. Yep.
13: Here in this country, there's been a lot of money appropriated for a lot of infrastructure projects across the country that policymakers have said are done deals and then are not done deals because the presidents have pounded those funds. So why is this any different? And why is this more important than infrastructure projects that have been pounded by the President of the United States?
12: Well, do you have a specific example in mind?
13: OMB Director Vogt, during the government shutdown and succeeding the government shutdown, has been pretty public about a number of
16: projects that will not go forward?
12: Well, I think if you look at what Director Vogt did during the government shutdown is we didn't have the funds to run the government. That's what a government shutdown is when Congress doesn't give us the authority to actually run the government as we need to. And when you're in an emergency crisis situation like that, obviously you have to make some difficult decisions. But we've made a pretty clear commitment to rebuilding America's infrastructure. If you look at the hundreds of billions of dollars that have been spent on roads, on highways, on bridges, on airports, and certainly on LNG and oil and gas projects, the thing about, and I'll repeat something I said earlier, the thing about American oil and gas is that it's the best in the world and it's reliable. There is a desperation in the world, in Asian economies, Asian refineries, all over the world, there is a desperation for American energy product. I really do think that if we work together with partners in the state of Alaska and other places, we can have an infrastructure boom in oil and gas. We're certainly committed to it. We've already seen a lot of those funds flow out the door, but we're going to keep on building because the world really needs American energy, and it's obviously going to benefit the workers of the state a great deal.
14: And let me just add to that. The premise of your question, at least for Alaska, I would push back on. Just in the last couple months, we've announced Senator Murkowski, Congressman Begich, the governor, about $500 million investment from the federal government into our ferry system. We're building the port of Nome, finally, a strategic Arctic port in Nome. We are reopening the Navy base at ADAC. The vice president yesterday just announced a huge state-federal investment in redundancy for our huge intertie that's going to lower electricity for a huge part, utilities and electricity costs for a huge part of our state. There's a $7 billion investment in this Air Force, Joint Air Force Army base going on right now. So, from the
4: Alaska Republican Senator Dan Sullivan.
14: Perspective of what we are seeing in terms of infrastructure for Alaska, both military and civilian. We've never seen more coming. And I didn't even mention the Coast Guard, which is a $25 billion investment to recapitalize the entire United States Coast Guard. We got it passed last year, working directly with the Vice President and his team. And a ton of that money is coming to Alaska since we have the biggest Coast Guard presence in the country. So I think on infrastructure, we're moving ahead in a historic way.
12: Great. Yeah. Well, I think obviously we have a big, diverse country with a lot of differences of opinion, and I think each voter is going to make up their own mind, right? So I think what the president is saying is, look, for some voters, obviously they're most focused on the economy and jobs. Some voters are more focused on foreign policy. Some voters are focused on infrastructure. I know in my home state of Ohio, we're really focused on manufacturing. And I know here in Alaska, I think voters are very focused on the incredible work that Dan Sullivan has done to bring infrastructure investment in this military base and obviously in oil and natural gas facilities. So I think, you know, each voter is going to make up their own mind. I think there are obviously some common issues that are common across the entire country. But look, fundamentally, I think the choice in this election between congressional Republicans and congressional Democrats, at least in this state, is very simply one of, do you support somebody who doesn't show up for work? That's Mary Peltola. Or do you support somebody who shows up for work and obsessively advocates for the state of Alaska? If you want somebody who's not going on TV, throwing bombs, who isn't just a partisan warrior who yells at the other side, but actually gets things done for the people of Alaska, Dan Sullivan is obviously the right choice. I'll let voters in Alaska make up their minds, obviously. But if I had a vote, he would get it every single time. Thank you all. Good to
14: Thank
12: see
14: you.
12: You.
14: Thank you.
12: Thank you.
14: Thanks, man. Thank you.
4: Vice President Vance and Alaska Republican Senator Dan Sullivan speaking to reporters at Elmendorf Air Force Base in Anchorage. Vice President's been in Alaska this week campaigning for Senator Sullivan. 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But again, it's live at 5 p.m. Eastern Time right here on your way home on C-SPAN Radio. Coming up in a few minutes, Secretary of State Marco Rubio visits Athens to give a speech on defense, regional security, energy, technology, and the regional political developments That is scheduled to start any minute here, 11:30 a.m. Eastern time. We expect Secretary Rubio. He is in Greece for the 6th U.S.-Greece Strategic Dialogue. And then we will carry those comments for you live. And then later today, more from the administration when President Trump makes an announcement from the Oval Office. That will be at 1 p.m. Eastern time. That will also be live here on C-SPAN Radio. And then later, we'll wrap it all up with Washington Today at 5 p.m. Eastern time. You can get schedule information at cspan.org, C-SPAN Now, and please follow us on X at C-SPAN Radio.
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4: 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We are waiting for Secretary Rubio to speak in Athens following his meetings and leading the delegation for the 6th U.S.-Greece Strategic Dialogue. We expect Secretary Rubio to come out here any minute. When he does, we'll have it for you live here on C-SPAN Radio. Right now, here is part of the discussion from earlier this morning on Washington Journal.
41: Welcome back. We're in open forum. Looking forward to taking your calls. You can go ahead and start calling now about whatever's on your mind regarding public policy. But before we do that, it's a quick programming note. C-SPAN is pleased to be the television and live stream partner of the next National Civics Bee Championship that's airing next Wednesday, October 14th. It's a week from today at 8 p.m. Eastern Time. You can take a look at this brief preview of what this national competition entails.
42: Across America, the National Civics Bee starts with a question.
43: How can I make a difference?
42: And the answer comes from a middle schooler looking around and thinking,
44: I know we can do better.
42: Out of thousands of essay entries about improving their communities, students earn a spot on stage in their home state.
45: Welcome to the National Civics Bee Illinois Finals.
42: Two tough quiz rounds put civic knowledge to the test.
45: What was one of the key reasons anti-federalists demanded a Bill of Rights?
42: The top five take the mic to share their ideas for change.
46: My solution to cyber bullying is rooted in the Senate value of respect.
47: Thank you, Sasha, for your passion for this topic.
42: And in Washington, D.C., state winners bring bold solutions to the national championship. This isn't just a competition. to Celebration of Civics.
0: I love that it's bigger than me, but I can still play a role in it.
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42: Join the next generation of civic changemakers. This is the National Civics Week.
41: And joining us briefly to talk about this is Hillary Crow. She's vice president at the U.S. Chamber of Commerce Foundation, where she leads the Civic Trust Initiative and the National Civics Bee. Hillary, welcome.
2: Thank you so much.
41: So what is the National Civics Bee?
2: The National Civics Bee is a really exciting nationwide competition that engages middle school students in learning about civics, understanding how our country and our democracy works, but also their role in their communities and how they can help be problem solvers at home.
41: All right, so middle school, 6th, 7th, and 8th graders. How does the competition run? Is it similar to the spelling bee?
2: So the competition runs, we have regional competitions in all 50 states plus D.C. and American Samoa. So they compete at the regional level. They actually start by identifying an issue in their community and how they could use civics to improve that issue. And then they compete in regional and state level competitions where they answer civics quiz questions and they answer questions from panels of judges. And then they come to the national championship if they've won at the state level and have an opportunity to compete for a $100,000 prize.
41: So these questions, I mean, how hard are they? Can you give us an example? Are they going to, they're going to put us to shame, aren't they?
2: They really are. We have had to make the questions harder and harder every year because these students, they start out really not knowing much about civics or really what civics even means. And then by the end, they are answering, you know, what does Article 1, Section 2 say? And they can tell you. And so they spend a lot of time really thinking about and learning the information and how it applies to their everyday lives. You know, what does the Constitution really say and what does that mean and why is that important still today, not just as an old document, but something that impacts us in our day-to-day. But then also putting that into engagement and figuring out how they can show up in their communities, how they can be part of solutions and making things better.
41: So where did this competition come from and how long has it been around?
2: So we launched the National Civics Bee in 2022 as a pilot in just 5 cities across the country. And in the last 4 years, we have expanded from 5 cities to about 250 partners across all 50 states.
4: So you can hear more from Washington Journal at cspan.org and the C-SPAN Now mobile app and more from that interview about the National Civics Bee there as well from this morning's Washington Journal. Now to Athens, Greece, where Secretary of State Marco Rubio is speaking.

0: There are great ruins all across the world. In many cases, they are places where history seems to have exhausted itself, remnants of distant cultures that have long passed beyond living memory. But the Acropolis is different. For thousands of years, the civilization that built what stands behind me has captivated the imagination of the Western world. Generations of our statesmen, artists, and philosophers have looked to it. They've looked to it with wonder, and they've looked to it with awe. Now, time has a tendency to dull the senses. Great victories and catastrophic defeats, they seem to shrink to becoming like a footnote in a textbook, another fact for our school children to memorize and forget. But the Greeks of antiquity, they seem to have an almost mystical hold on our memory. They call us back to them again and again. 480 years before Christ, the armies of Xerxes arrived in this city, and they put its sanctuaries to the torch. Most Athenians had by then evacuated by ship to a nearby island, but there was a handful of them that refused to leave their home. So instead, they barricaded themselves in the rocky fortress of the Acropolis to fight an extraordinary last stand, heaving massive stones down the cliffs onto the Persian invaders and holding the greatest empire of that age at bay for days. They were eventually overwhelmed. The Persians plundered the temples, they burned the shrines, they razed the Acropolis to the ground. But when the Athenians returned, they gathered the broken remains of the old Acropolis and buried them in the hill where it had stood. And decades later, under Pericles, they razed the Parthenon. For 25 centuries since, the Parthenon has stood. Empires have risen and fallen beneath its shadow. And the progeny of the men who built it, the sons of Athens and Rome, have carried their civilization with them to the ends of the earth. 2.5 centuries after the founding of the American Republic, halfway across the world from where I stand now, I stand here today as the Secretary of State of that Republic and as the great-grandson of settlers who arrived in the New World from Spain. I stand here to testify to a debt that no lapse of time, no distance of space can ever extinguish. The history of America, the history of my country, is covered with the fingerprints of antiquity. Greece is literally carved into the architecture of our government. In the towering columns, in the domes and the monuments across our capital city, the city where our Constitution was born, Philadelphia, is itself a Greek name. The men who founded my country were fascinated by the heritage we inherited from yours. They were exceptionally well-read in history. They're vividly aware of their unique place in it. But no other age of the past held their attention or their imagination quite like that of antiquity. Many, many people are surprised to learn that the most commonly cited author in the Federalist Papers was not an Enlightenment philosopher or political theorist. No, the most commonly cited author in the Federalist Papers was Plutarch, the Greek biographer of Greece and Rome's great men. Now, much has been written and said about the influence of ancient Greece on the ideas of the American founders, and for that matter, on all of the Western philosophers and statesmen that preceded them. Most of us are familiar with the basic history. Athens gave us democracy. Plato and Aristotle gave us Western philosophy. Our ideas of law, of virtue, of citizenship, and republican government were shaped in the Greek city-states. Even much of our political vocabulary, words like democracy, tyranny, the word politics itself, found its origins here. Now, all of that is true. But the things we owe to this place, as Americans and as Westerners, are actually far, far deeper. These institutions and ideas were the outward expression of more fundamental qualities we see in the ancient Greeks, qualities that can't be reduced to any particular political system or theory. Here, in Athens, we found the first full realization of all the essential traits that would come to define the West. Fierce individuality and relentless ambition, daring exploration and invention, a yearning for discovery, for adventure, risk and glory, an insatiable curiosity about the world and the principles by which it operates, a hunger to know the mysteries of nature and grasp the secrets of the cosmos, an impatience with the notion of impossibility, chafing at all boundaries, at all limits, straining to peer into the depths of the unknown.
1: Secretary of State Marco Rubio.
0: These were not just the formulas or precepts of a particular school of philosophy. They were the characteristic of a people, expressed in their tradition, their stories, their imagination, in the qualities that they demanded of their citizens, and the things they lived and fought and died for. To know them is to know ourselves. What blossomed here, in this place, was the Western desire to uncover all that ignorance, darkness, and distance had kept hidden from the mind of man. The Greeks did not just shape history. The Greeks gave us history itself. Much of what we know about many ancient civilizations comes almost entirely from the records of Greek explorers and historians. Explorers and historians who didn't just chronicle the histories of their own people, but ventured outward to observe and record the sagas of foreign peoples and cultures all across the world. Where others looked inward, the Greeks were the first to direct their focus outward, to chase the thrill and glory of seeing all that was strange and new. It was this trait that would push the West to create and build things that others could not. Marking us out from so many other cultures and civilizations where stability and subsistence were the highest ends of life. But it is not just the ambition to explore the unknown that we inherit from the Greeks. It is the conviction that the unknown can be known. The confidence that the world can be charted and measured and mapped and understood. And that there is a rational order to the cosmos governed by certain fundamental laws. Laws that men can observe and the mind can come to understand. This was the foundation of the Western mind. Our math, our science, our medicine, our philosophy, ethics, and religion. It paved the way for the gospel of Jesus Christ to find fertile soil in Europe and flourish into the empire of Christendom. It was the foundation of the riches of Christian theology, of Augustine and Aquinas and the whole tradition of natural law. It gave birth to a civilization marked not just by a common culture, it was marked by a common anthropology, a common view of man and of his place in the universe. Its descendants would share not just the idea of a natural order, but a distinctive understanding of virtue, of destiny, of fate, of truth, of goodness, and beauty. Of a code that dictates how men ought to live, of objective standards and ideals to strive towards. For the Greeks of antiquity, the pursuit of excellence was the very principle of man's existence. They organized all of civic life around contest and ambition and competition in philosophy and poetry and sculpture and drama, in athletics and art, in war and statescraft. The classical Greek city was an arena for great men to test and prove themselves, to hone their potential through perpetual struggle, to be the best, the strongest, the most beautiful, straining to inch ever closer to perfection. Now, I know that to modern ears, what I just described, this way of life may sound odd. It may even sound cruel. The ideal of many ideologies in our time is frankly become a world of perfect safety. A world devoid of risk or failure, where neither the glory of victory nor the shame of defeat. Too often, these days, we build downwards. We design our standards to ensure that no one will lose. We preoccupy ourselves more with the comfort of the worst than the potential of the best. We hold the most exceptional things among us hostage to the average, the ordinary, the mediocre, the men who made the Parthenon, they built upwards. They held that the highest and most noble aspiration in life was to surpass all others, to strive to be the best in all things. The ancient Greek city-states were filled. They were filled with intense passion and rivalry and faction and conflict. But from that constant struggle for distinction, from that came the great flowering of art and philosophy and political and intellectual energy that would transform a collective of Mediterranean cities into the birthplace of the greatest civilization in the world. The thumos, as the ancient Greeks called it, the fire of passion, strength, courage, pride, is the heart of great civilization. And without it, nations lose their will to fight, the will to strive, the will to survive. Today, too much of the West has forgotten this quality. Over time, we in the West came to feel ashamed of the very things that made us exceptional. We felt embarrassed that our achievements set us apart from the rest of the world. Our prosperity somehow became a source of guilt. We no longer believed we deserved and had earned our greatness. The word nationalism became a dirty word. And so we tore down our monuments. We condemned our own history. And in too many places, we taught our children to be ashamed of the countries they would inherit. In the process, we opened our borders and outsourced our industry and allowed our militaries to wither and to decay. And with every passing year, we seemed to outsource more of our sovereignty, transferring our decisions to global bureaucracies far beyond the reach of our control. But others were all too happy to fill the vacuum that we left. The vacuum left behind by our weakness. And as the West's confidence faltered, its adversaries and its rivals only grew more assertive.
1: Secretary of State Marco Rubio.
0: Building up their own wealth and their own power in our stead. And now, today, we find ourselves at a crossroads. Because the next decade and the decisions we make will write the story of the next century. The course we take will determine whether the West maintains its place at the head of the world or resigns itself to a future of atrophy and servitude and decline. We will either choose to act now or lose the choice to act at all. Under President Trump, the United States has made its choice. We choose the unapologetic pursuit of national power, to take back control of our critical supply chains, to reindustrialize our economy, to rebuild our defense, to fight for dominance of the technologies and industries of the future. We choose to reach for new frontiers in advanced manufacturing and superintelligence, in drones, weapons, and warfare, in chips, minerals, cyber, and every other domain of human possibility, to unleash our energy, to rebuild our factories, to return our astronauts to the moon, and launch a new age of exploration in space. Now, for all their lofty ideals, the ancient Greeks were not naive. They understood that nations have interests. They understood that statecraft requires prudence and diplomacy. But they also understood that it requires the ability to wield force when prudence and diplomacy fail. They understood that power requires not only having the means to defend yourself, it requires the credibility that you are willing to use it. This is the classical understanding of politics and of statecraft that the Trump administration hopes to reclaim. Reclaim not just for our country, but for the whole of our civilization. We believe that Europe can awaken from its long slumber and rekindle the fire that was lit here millennia ago. There are already signs. Across this continent, we are witnessing what we hope will be the beginning of a generational shift, skyrocketing defense spending, a flurry of new partnerships and programs, expanded manufacturing and production following on the historic defense commitments made last year in The Hague. Greece has been at the center of this shift. The people of this nation have proved themselves once again to be an indispensable friend to Europe and to the United States alike on everything from energy to migration to defense, where Greece has been a model ally. It is our sincerest hope that all of Europe will follow your example. Though passions may at times have strained the bonds of affection between the United States and Europe, it must not be allowed to break them. Together, we must strengthen an alliance capable of confronting the threats of our age. And we can, because we do not believe the transatlantic friendship should be zero sum. Quite the opposite. Our vision is an alliance whose strength is greater than the sum of its parts. It is a vision we saw in action just last month in an unprecedented new agreement between the United States, Denmark, and Greenland. An agreement that will reshape the Arctic and bolster the security of all of NATO. All three partners in that deal emerged victorious. All of Europe and NATO and the United States emerged safer, stronger, and more secure because of it. We want to win together. We must win together. Now, it's become fashionable today to believe that enlightened foreign policy means prioritizing the global community over one's own people. And I think here, too, we have much to learn from the men of ancient Greece, because they knew that there was nothing selfish or wrong about loyalty to your nation, nor anything selfish or wrong about fighting to defend its interests above all else. They believed fiercely in the ideal of the great man, the exceptional individual who obtains immortality through his own deeds. But they believed that glory and fame, those things were won through striving, sacrificing, and achieving greatly for something larger than yourself. The recurring hero of the ancient Greek world was the man who was willing to pay any cost for a cause worthy of his loyalty. We see this in Socrates, who refused to abandon the inquiry into truth, even at the cost of his own life. We see it in the legendary stand of 300 Spartans, surrounded and hopelessly outnumbered by the vast armies of Persia, who refused the chance

0: his life for his country. From St. Thomas More to the Battle of the Alamo, running through the immortal closing words of the Declaration of Independence of the United States, which says we mutually pledge to each other our lives, our fortunes, and our sacred honor. It is from the Greeks that the West inherited its sense of duty, an unbreakable loyalty to one's code, one's cause, one's country. Our heroes, the heroes of the West, are those who choose to remain faithful to their duty precisely when it is most difficult and painful to do so. The man who is bound by his word, the soldier who will not abandon his post, the captain, the proverbial captain, who goes down with the ship. This is wholly different from what we see even now. For example, from fanatics like the radical mullahs of Iran, whose cult of death hails child suicide bombers as national heroes and portrays martyrdom as an end to itself. Our heroes may be willing to die for their cause, but our heroes do not worship death. It is precisely because we value life that we come to recognize the heroism in those who would sooner sacrifice it than to betray their principles. Now, we take the West conception of these things, heroism, honor, duty, we take these things for granted. We assume that these somehow are universal to all people in all times and in all places. They are not. They are the product of a distinct character which arose here and shaped the whole story of the civilization that came after it. A civilization that we must fight to defend today with the same passion as our forefathers did.
1: Secretary of State Marco Rubio.
0: The men who built the Parthenon were succeeded by the architects of European Christendom, who raised the cathedrals of Milan, Cologne, and Florence. The quest to perfect the human form that moved the ancient Greek sculptors found a new expression in Michelangelo. The Greek philosopher's search for the structure of the universe was inherited by Copernicus, and then Galileo, and Kepler, and Newton. The hunger for new knowledge, that's what gave birth to Magellan's first expedition around the world, to Columbus's discovery of the Americas, and ultimately to Apollo 11's journey to the moon. And the qualities that led Alexander to conquer the entire known world reappeared in Caesar, then Charlemagne, and Cortez. And in America, that same tradition rediscovered itself anew. An open and wild land became the site of a great revival of Western imagination and ambition. The Greek aspiration for new horizons became the American frontier spirit. The civilization of Athens and Rome transformed an infant seaboard republic into a continental empire. The greatest Americans of every generation have carried the unmistakable features of their forefathers. Born in Athens, formed by Rome, baptized in Christendom, hardened in the furnace of medieval Europe, endowed with the English genius for liberty, and then carried across the Atlantic to be reborn on the shores of a new world. Together, we must now rediscover that spirit. We are at an inflection point. An inflection point not only in the history of my nation, but an inflection point in the whole of our civilization. The threats we face today are every bit as real as they were on the dramatic stage of antiquity. National interests did not vanish in the face of international institutions. War did not disappear simply because we preferred peace. Other states continued to arm, to seek influence, to compete for territory and technology and resources and markets and energy and power. And now there is war again. There is new competition between great powers again. There is vulnerability, aggression, terrorism, a whole universe of new threats and attacks again. And so we must rebuild our institutions and our alliances to face these threats together, understanding that the purpose of these things is not to abolish the sovereignty of the nation.

0: nations that constitute them. It is to defend them. And that nations need not abandon their distinct identities in order to recognize their common interests. We have built a model of that with our partners here in Greece, in our defense partnerships, in energy and technology, in our shared ambition to secure Europe's borders from the threats of mass migration. You know, our friendship dates back to the earliest years of my nation. When Greece rose in 1821 to recover its independence after centuries of Ottoman rule, Americans recognized something familiar in that struggle. 3 years later, the great American statesman, Daniel Webster, he delivered a famous address to Congress, helping bring the cause of the Greek Revolution before the representatives of the young American Republic. And he began by calling their attention to everything around them. This is what he said in his speech. He said, "This free form of government, the popular assembly, this practice of free debate and public discussion, the contest of mind with mind, even the edifice in which we assemble, these proportioned columns, these ornamented architecture, all remind us that Greece has existed and that we, like the rest of mankind, are greatly her debtors." Those words are as true today as they were when he said them.
1: More from Secretary Rubio coming up.
2: AP News. I'm Ed Donahue. Russian authorities are keeping a tight lid on information about last week's suspicious death of a lab worker in Siberia that has been surrounded by secrecy and claims that it could have been caused by pneumonic plague. The World Health Organization's Dr. Tedros Adhanom Ghebreyesus wants to know more.
3: WHO has requested further information on the lab tests conducted on the individual who died and the contacts, more detail on what prompted the public health measures, and details about the health status of the contacts.
2: President Trump says he will speak about the issue very soon with Russian President Vladimir Putin. Russian missiles and drones have pounded Kyiv and other Ukrainian regions, killing at least 24 civilians, including 4 children. Tropical weather could reach the U.S. this weekend.
4: Tropical storm Isaias is off the coast of Mexico and forecast to strengthen into the first hurricane of the Atlantic season before hitting the U.S. Gulf Coast, says National Hurricane Center senior specialist Eric Blake.
5: It's forecast to rapidly strengthen during the next couple of days. It could become a hurricane by Thursday.
4: He says as of now, landfall is forecast for late Friday or early Saturday, somewhere between eastern Louisiana and the western Florida panhandle.
5: There's a really increasing risk of heavy rainfall, storm surge, high wind impacts along some portion of the northern Gulf Coast.
4: Blake says if you're in the forecast area, now's the time to prepare.
5: Look at your hurricane plan and put whatever you need into action.
4: And he says keep monitoring weather reports. I'm Julie Walker.
2: The Federal Communications Commission is considering a request to loosen rules on political robocalls, including those with AI-generated voices. Yemen's Iran-backed Houthi rebels claim they have attacked military facilities and airports in Saudi Arabia. This is AP News.
1: 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Back to Secretary Rubio.
0: And all of us, not just Americans, but Europeans and our friends across the West must relearn the lessons our forefathers took from this place and from its history. The history of Greece does not just offer us a glimpse, does not offer a glimpse of our institutions in their earliest forms. The history of Greece shows us an image of ourselves. It shows us that ours is the inheritance of great heroes and that we should be proud, that we should be intensely proud of where we come from. We should marvel at what our forefathers carved out of this countryside. The story of our civilization is the greatest story ever known to man. And it began here, with the first men and women of the West. From them we can rediscover the virtues, the courage, and the strength to confront the dangers that we face in our time. Thank you.
1: Secretary of State Marco Rubio speaking in Athens on defense, regional security, energy, technology, and geopolitical developments in the region. It's part of the 6th U.S.-Greece Strategic Dialogue. Coming up, we are waiting for comments from the chairman of the Federal Trade Commission, Andrew Ferguson, speaks at the Hudson Institute. He's scheduled to talk about anti-competitive and deceptive conduct in healthcare, also focus on the agency's recent efforts to promote price transparency. We expect these comments to get underway any minute here at Hudson, and we will bring it to you live on C-SPAN Radio when he begins, which should be any minute. And then at 1 p.m. Eastern Time, the president makes an announcement from the Oval Office. We'll have that live here also on C-SPAN Radio. And then your daily wrap-up, Washington Today at 5 p.m. Eastern Time live. 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
6: 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Her latest book is American Hagwon. She joins our host, renowned author and civic leader David Rubenstein.
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10: In a divided media world, one place brings Americans together. 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
1: Now to remarks by Federal Trade Commission's Chair Andrew Ferguson on his agency's recent efforts to increase healthcare price transparency. This event is happening at the Hudson Institute.
11: Welcome to the Hudson Institute. My name is Harold Ferguson-Roth, and I'll be your host today. We'd also like to welcome our C-SPAN audience from across America here to the Hudson Institute. We are greatly honored to have with us the Honorable Andrew Ferguson, Chairman of the Federal Trade Commission. He's going to speak with us about recent announcements from the Federal Trade Commission about hospitals and the need for greater transparency in billing. Chairman Ferguson has an illustrious career. He was an undergraduate and law school graduate at the University of Virginia, a double Wahoo, as they say. He has had an illustrious career on Capitol Hill. He worked for Senate Majority Leader Mitch McConnell. He worked on the staff of the Senate Judiciary Committee. He's worked for the state of Virginia. He's been a clerk to a D.C. appellate court judge, and he's been a clerk to Justice Thomas. I don't think I need to say more than that about his incredible career. Please join me in welcoming the Honorable Andrew Ferguson here to the Hudson Institute to speak about the recent announcements on healthcare policy.
12: Good afternoon. I'm very happy to be here. Let me begin with a short passage from the book of Sirach. Written some 200 years before the birth of Christ, the book of Sirach was intended to transmit the wisdom of its revered author to his readers. And in chapter 30, he offers the reader the following bits of wisdom concerning health. Better the poor in vigorous health than the rich with bodily ills. I would rather have bodily health than all gold and contentment of spirit than all pearls. No riches are greater than a healthy body, and no happiness than a joyful heart. Better is death than a wretched life, everlasting sleep than constant illness. The author's wisdom here is somewhat striking. He claims that bodily health is better than any gold or riches. Because our author's purpose is to instruct his readers in what matters most to live one's life the best way that one can, we can surmise that he thinks that our health is more important not just for living, but for living well than all wealth. Thus, bodily health is not just valued because it keeps us alive, but more importantly, because it enables us to live the best kind of life. Without some level of bodily health, we can't dance with our spouses, we can't play with our children, we can't converse with our oldest friends, we can't engage in dignified work. For the loving husband, father, and friend, no amount of money could possibly compensate for the loss of these activities. And because our capacity to take part in these activities and to experience the immense pleasure that they bring to our life and the lives of others depends not only upon our level of bodily health, we spend a lot of money on healthcare. It's no surprise then that almost 18% of this country's GDP is spent on healthcare. You heard that right. Nearly one in every $5 we spend on healthcare. Given the importance of bodily health for humans to live the good life, the government must be particularly vigilant in making sure that our healthcare markets work well and that they are free from anti-competitive, unfair, or deceptive business practices. The Federal Trade Commission has statutory authority to attack practices that impede competition and consumer choice in the healthcare sector and the economy writ large. When a healthcare provider or pharmaceutical company must actually compete with rival firms for their customers, they are incentivized to discover ways to innovate their products or their business models to attract more customers. That leads to lower priced and better quality healthcare for everyone. While much attention has rightfully been paid to the role of competition policy and enforcement for big tech firms, the FTC has an equally important and robust antitrust enforcement agenda on addressing healthcare market failures in the healthcare system. Three of our eight competition enforcement divisions are focused on some aspect of healthcare antitrust. And the majority of the commission's antitrust litigation commenced since President Trump took office has involved our healthcare markets. But preventing anti-competitive mergers and other forms of anti-competitive conduct is not all the FTC does and can do to promote competitive healthcare markets. Section 5 of the FTC Act prohibits unfair or deceptive business practices that undermine consumers' ability to make informed choices. The FTC has enforced Section 5's price transparency requirements that promote informed choices across the entire economy, as I'll soon explain. And the FTC has used and will continue to use its Section 5 authority to ensure greater price transparency and therefore greater competition and consumer choice in the healthcare system. What I'd like to do with the balance of my time today is provide you with a historical snapshot of the Commission's enforcement actions in the healthcare space, an explanation of the FTC's authority and actions on pricing transparency, and my vision for how the FTC can advance the President's objective of promoting greater price transparency in healthcare by tackling deceptive and unfair pricing strategies by healthcare providers. I'll start with antitrust. Our hospital merger enforcement program is one of the prides of the FTC. FTC staff have contributed to a substantial body of economic literature showing that when competing hospitals merge, healthcare prices go up without any improvement in the quality of care. Insurers, employers, and patients incur higher costs, and patient outcomes suffer. Based on this research, the FTC has pursued a vigorous enforcement program to stop anti-competitive hospital mergers. That's why over the last 20 years, the FTC has brought more enforcement actions challenging the mergers of healthcare providers than in any other individual sector of the economy.
1: FTC Chair Andrew Ferguson.
12: Our record is stellar. In the past two decades, the FTC has successfully blocked 12 hospital mergers, 14 of which included successful appeals in the courts of appeals. In part, these successes were made possible by our statutory authority to compel hospitals to provide us with specific information about their business practices that helped the FTC lawyers and economists better understand healthcare markets and develop tools to illustrate for judges the harm that hospital mergers can cause. After a string of losses in the 1990s, FTC economists conducted retrospective analyses of hospital mergers to ensure that the actual impact, to ensure that we understood the actual health effect of healthcare consolidation on prices for consumers. The research revealed a critical flaw in the methodology that the FTC had been using for assessing how hospital mergers affected competition. The FTC used to rely on data that tracked patient travel patterns when they obtained healthcare patient flow data to assess competition. But that data failed to tell a clear story about what was driving price effect for hospital mergers, namely the negotiating dynamics between hospitals and insurers. Armed with this new data, economists developed a variety of predictive tools to evaluate how hospital mergers would shift bargaining leverage in negotiations with hospitals and insurers, and how that shift in leverage would affect healthcare prices after mergers. The adoption of the hospital insurer bargaining framework was the turning point for the FTC's merger enforcement program. The FTC has had a striking success rate in litigation since then, so much so that many merging parties have abandoned proposed transactions after the FTC has filed a complaint or even upon learning that FTC staff intends to recommend a complaint. Our success inside and outside the courtroom is not only a great victory for patients who benefit from greater competition in healthcare, but also a testament to the groundbreaking economic research and legal arguments conducted by the Commission's economists and lawyers, and the ability of a government agency to look back, conclude that it had been going the wrong way, and change direction. Since then, the FTC has expanded its focus beyond hospital mergers to analyze transactions across the entire continuum of healthcare. The FTC has challenged mergers involving primary care physician services, specialty physician services, outpatient surgical centers, inpatient rehab facilities, behavioral health facilities, and imaging centers. More importantly, we have been confronted with roll-up strategies involving repeated acquisitions of small medical providers, which individually fall below relevant statutory pre-merger review thresholds, but which collectively, over the course of time, present serious threats to competition. We have several ongoing investigations into these kinds of acquisitions, which are illegal insofar as they substantially lessen competition or tend to create a monopoly. For example, the FTC challenged one such roll-up strategy for anesthesia providers in large cities in Texas. In that case, a PE firm acquired a series of anesthesia practices in the Dallas and Houston metro areas. Those acquisitions demonstrably created monopoly power for the PE firm, which then raised prices for consumers. Under my leadership, the FTC will continue to investigate whether roll-up strategies in the healthcare sector violate the antitrust laws, irrespective of the corporate form of the acquirer. In addition to merger enforcement, the FTC also focuses on other forms of anti-competitive conduct in the healthcare sector. A particular area of concern has been anti-competitive practices in the pharmaceutical industry. If you're sick and in desperate need of a drug, you're in no position to haggle over price, especially when there are no alternatives. In some cases, the reason no alternative drugs are available is due to illegal agreements between drug companies. These pay-for-delay schemes involve one drug manufacturer paying another drug manufacturer to hold off on the production of a generic alternative to one of their drugs, resulting in higher prices for patients whose health depends on the use of the drug. These pay-for-delay agreements, which impede competition that would lower prices for consumers, are textbook violations of the antitrust laws, and the FTC has devoted substantial resources over the last 20 years to combating them. The FTC also takes seriously attempts by incumbent firms to maintain market dominance through coercive tactics or anti-competitive conduct. We pay particular attention to healthcare technology markets, which can be ripe for that type of behavior. For example, the FTC sued SureScripts in 2019, alleging that the company employed illegal methods to maintain its monopolies over two electronic prescribing or e-prescribing markets. The FTC alleged that SureScripts intentionally kept doctors and pharmacies from using competing platforms through anti-competitive exclusivity agreements, threats, and other exclusionary tactics. During litigation, SureScripts agreed to settle the charges by agreeing to a 20-year order that prohibits them from engaging in that type of illegal behavior that was alleged by the FTC in its e-prescribing business and in other service lines. And just this year, the FTC under President Trump negotiated a landmark competition and consumer protection settlement with two of the country's largest pharmacy benefits managers that will save Americans billions of dollars on prescription drugs, imposed radical new pricing and transparency requirements, and protects thousands of community pharmacists from abusive reimbursement practices. By vigorously policing anti-competitive mergers and industry practices in healthcare, the FTC seeks to promote competitive and innovative healthcare markets, which yield higher wages for healthcare workers and greater economic opportunities for new entrants in the field of healthcare. But most of all, we seek to promote healthcare markets that generate lower costs and higher quality of care for patients. As President Trump's February 2025 executive order made clear, consumer welfare and competition in the healthcare markets requires radical transparency in healthcare prices. To that end, I want to outline how the FTC can utilize its consumer protection authority to promote the president's vision of complete price transparency in healthcare. The FTC has a long history of acting under both its deception and unfairness authorities to ensure pricing transparency. First, we have a long history of enforcement actions to promote price transparency in nearly every market you can imagine. Just consider the cases the commission has either commenced or resolved since President Trump took office. We've brought lawsuits involving allegations that companies were failing to disclose their prices for food delivery and grocery deliveries. We brought it for failing to disclose prices for travel agency services. We brought it for failure to disclose accurate prices for prescription lenses, for long-term housing rentals, for rideshare services, for ticketing in live music and sporting events, in for auto transactions on the dealer lots, and for gym fees. In every market you can imagine, the FTC has been bringing enforcement actions to protect consumers and to make sure that when they begin a transaction, they know the all-in price so that they can both understand what they're about to spend and they can comparison shop. And it's that comparison shopping which lowers prices by promoting competition. We also have a long history of rules that promote price transparency. First, the FTC's eyeglass rule, which almost everyone in this room has probably benefited from, was first promulgated in 1978 and updated just last year. And it requires doctors to provide their patients with an eyeglass prescription before attempting to sell any eyeglasses to patients. The FTC implemented the rule because many eye doctors would either withhold a prescription for eyeglasses until after they made their sales pitch, or they would charge extra for the release of the prescription to shop elsewhere. Since eyeglasses require a prescription, eyeglass comparison shopping presupposes a prescription. If the eye doctor trying to sell you eyeglasses has the authority to write the prescription, any delay in releasing the prescription or charging a fee for its release imposes an unjustified obstacle to consumer choice. In other words, the commission holds that withholding critical information necessary for consumers to engage in comparison shopping violates Section 5. If healthcare providers fail to provide complete and accurate pricing information before a consumer buys healthcare services, they may be withholding critical information necessary for consumers to comparison shop within healthcare markets, violating Section 5 of the FTC Act. Second, consider the FTC's funeral rule, which was promulgated in 1982. It requires funeral providers to provide consumers complete, accurate, and itemized prices for funeral goods and services. In adopting the rule, the commission recognized some unique characteristics about funeral transactions that reduce the ability of consumers to make careful, informed decisions regarding their purchases. In general, consumers in the funeral market lack familiarity with funeral transactions and act under tight time constraints and the emotional strain of bereavement. Each of these factors poses an obstacle to the free exercise of consumer decision-making in funeral transactions. Among other things, funeral providers would take advantage of these factors by providing the bereaved with package details that fail to disclose the price of various funeral services. To combat this practice, the FTC's funeral rule requires funeral providers to provide consumers with an itemized price list of funeral goods and services upfront, as well as to give consumers the option to pick and choose which funeral goods and services they want. In other words, the commission recognizes that it is unfair for sellers to weaponize for their own gain common obstacles to consumer choices in particular types of transactions where those obstacles present themselves. Like the bereaved, most hospital patients do not have extensive knowledge of hospital transactions. They often must make purchasing decisions in a tight time frame, and they often do so under severe physical or emotional strain. Healthcare providers, no less than funeral providers, should not take advantage of these factors by withholding pricing information that would facilitate consumer choice and price competition in healthcare. Finally, the FTC's unfair and deceptive fees rules, which was implemented earlier this year, hold that it is an unfair and deceptive practice to offer, display, or advertise any price of live ticketing events or short-term lodging without clearly, conspicuously, and prominently disclosing the total price up front. Whether through drip pricing or other bait-and-switch tactics, The scheme here is simple. You attract the consumer by the allure of a low price, walk the consumer through various time-consuming steps to purchase the product, and then hit them with a higher price at the end that incorporates a bevy of undisclosed fees. In this case, the seller not only impedes price competition by failing to disclose the full price to consumers at the outset, but also imposes costs on the consumer in terms of time spent getting to the final purchase that will incentivize him to purchase the product at the new undisclosed price rather than incurring the costs of the higher cost of a search process after they've already seen the final price. The commission considers the additional cost to be a substantial injury to consumers that they could not reasonably avoid, which are not outweighed by countervailing benefits to competition that are, could be produced by these tactics. So consider these practices run afoul of Section 5's prohibition on unfair and deceptive trade practices. When hospital-owned clinics hit consumers with surprise, hidden, or unexpected fees on top of their already opaque healthcare bills, they act no differently than merchants in the short-term lodging or live ticketing industry subject to the rule. We have launched similar rulemakings under the Trump administration for long-term housing rentals and for grocery and food delivery apps. Here again, the scheme is simple. Propose a price that looks lower than the all-in price at the beginning to convince the consumer to begin the transaction flow. Disclose the all-in price at the end of the transaction flow where the consumer has already committed substantial time and potentially emotional commitment to the transaction flow, and then hope that the consumer, rather than initiating a new and expensive search, will just agree to the new higher price that they did not understand they were going to get at the beginning of the transaction. Not only does this hurt the consumer individually, it hurts all consumers by denying us the benefits of competition by preventing accurate price shopping. This also creates a common action problem. The commission has been bringing enforcement actions in these markets under the Trump administration. And what we've heard consistently from the targets of our enforcement activity is, fair point that the commission makes that our current pricing structure has a Section 5 problem, but all of our competitors are doing it. If you subject us to an order, our prices at the outset will look higher than our competitors who are continuing not to abide by Section 5. Our goal in promulgating these rules is to fix the collective action problem by imposing the same rules promoting transparency on all merchants in the same markets so that consumers can all benefit from the all-in price up front and facilitate competition by promoting the price shopping that makes competition in all markets possible. Looking to replicate the successes discussed above, I intend to utilize our agency's unique Section 5 authority to promote greater price transparency in the healthcare sector. So finally, I'd like to give a brief overview of how this authority might be used as a tool to counter unfair and deceptive trade practices in the healthcare space. First, let me begin with our deception authority. Under Section 5 of the FTC Act, a representation, omission, or practice is deceptive if it is likely to deceive consumers acting reasonably under the circumstances, and it is material to consumers. That is, it would likely affect the consumer's conduct or decision-making regarding that particular good or service. Price is almost always material to a consumer for every transaction. Few things matter to a consumer than what something costs. That means that when businesses offer goods or services without accurate or complete information about the price, they may well be engaging in deceptive conduct. And when a healthcare provider misleads you about the terms or services or omits critical information about the terms of a service, Section 5 prohibits that conduct, full stop. As is well known, some healthcare providers withhold prices from consumers until after consumers have already committed to paying for the needed items or services. Such transactions frequently occur in the healthcare sector because consumers trying to understand a new diagnosis, selecting a service or option treatment, or just trying to follow their doctor's recommendation are often hyper-focused in the moment on scheduling or accessing care, not on figuring out what it costs or comparing costs among different providers. In normal circumstances, though, no one would agree to pay for a service without knowing its price. But when one is faced with an unexpected need for healthcare or confronted with an opaque presentation of the costs of routine medical services, consumers may feel like they have no choice.
1: Federal Trade Commission Chair Andrew Ferguson.
12: Instead, they feel compelled to agree to pay for goods or services even in the absence of meaningful price information. In such cases, the agreement looks more coerced than consensual, especially when the resulting charges are excessive or unreasonable. In other words, when they are unexpected by the reasonable consumer. That brings us to our unfairness authority. Under Section 5 of the FTC Act, a practice is considered unfair if it causes or is likely to cause substantial injury to a consumer, where that injury is not reasonably avoidable by consumers, and where the injury is not outweighed by benefits to consumers or competition. Substantial injury is linked to consumer harm, and the paradigmatic form of consumer harm is monetary loss. If someone is coerced into buying unwanted goods or services, or buys defective goods without meaningful legal recourse, the FTC considers the money lost on that purchase of those unwanted or defective goods or services, and considers that to be a substantial injury to the consumer. If a consumer pays more than she would otherwise have paid for a service before the pricing was complete, or if the pricing was opaque, we have presumptive injury to the consumer. Withholding price information from consumers distorts markets, causing injury to consumers when they overpay, or siphons cost-driven consumers away from lower-cost providers, which may lessen incentives in the market to lower costs and to compete on price. While there is no doubt that greater price transparency will impose costs on sellers, individually or collectively, these costs must be weighed against the costs borne by consumers who are unable to price shop as a result of price opacity. Can a consumer reasonably avoid opaque, incomplete, or misleading price information in healthcare? As a rule, the FTC presumes that under normal market circumstances and conditions, consumers have a genuine choice about the goods or services that they purchase, making a free judgment about what a good or service is about which good or service is best for them. Historically, the FTC has brought unfairness cases against sellers whose behavior unreasonably created or took advantage of an obstacle to the free exercise of consumer decision making. In other words, if a seller creates or takes advantage of circumstances in which the consumer is unable to make a free judgment about which good or service is best for them, the resulting transaction is unfair. Now, obviously, failure to provide essential pricing information creates circumstances in which the consumer is unable to make an informed judgment about alternatives, depriving him or her of a genuine opportunity to exercise a real choice. Similarly, if the dire or emotional circumstances and medical need of a consumer poses an obstacle to the genuine exercise of consumer choice, healthcare providers are not permitted to take advantage of that vulnerability by omitting critical price information or selling consumers superfluous goods or services, as we saw in the agency's funeral rule. As I said above, such agreements are certainly not consensual and arguably coercive. Whether a case falls under our deception or unfairness authority, the targeted practice is the same. The failure of healthcare providers to offer complete, accurate, and timely price information to consumers. By withholding complete and accurate price information, healthcare providers impose a substantial injury on consumers because without such information, consumers are likely to pay more in healthcare costs than they would have paid had they possessed a full and accurate picture of the costs upfront. Our Section 5 authority is anchored in the promotion of consumer choice, and I intend to wield that authority to ensure that consumers have access to clear, conspicuous, and whenever possible, actual rather than estimated prices for their healthcare goods and services. Regardless of one's opinion on the rising cost of healthcare, everyone can agree that consumer sovereignty and a competitive market cannot exist in any sector where pricing is opaque, hidden, or downright deceptive. If I don't know the terms of a transaction, I cannot truly consent to them. The transaction is not freely chosen. If I don't know the terms of the transaction, I cannot judge whether the service provided is worth the cost, and so the transaction is not necessarily in my best interest. If I don't know the terms of the transaction, I cannot negotiate the terms or seek out other sellers, and so the transaction is not competitive. The bottom line is that if consumers lack knowledge about price, whether due to deliberate opacity, deception, or something in between, the resulting market is inimical to competition and consumer sovereignty. Now, under normal circumstances, no sane human would agree to pay for something without knowing the price. Why then is price transparency in healthcare a problem? The answer is already contained in the wise words of Ben Sirah. No riches are greater than a healthy body. With a few pathological exceptions, we don't need beer or steaks or baseball tickets to survive. Consequently, most of us would not agree to purchase any of those commodities without at least some general knowledge of the price. But health is not like beer, steaks, or baseball tickets. Bodily health is necessary for our survival and for the many important things that make life worth living. When faced with an unexpected diagnosis, a doctor's testing or treatment recommendation, a chronic illness, or a medical emergency, we are put in a vulnerable, sometimes desperate situation when we are willing to pay for anything to preserve our health. When this vulnerable consumer is faced with opaque or deceptive pricing, it is particularly difficult to make rational, informed choices. When healthcare providers fail to provide consumers with complete, accurate, and timely pricing information, they strip the consumer of his or her ability to make an informed decision aligned with his or her own interests and values about his or her future care. When healthcare providers hide their prices, they not only do violence to consumer choice, they also impose monetary losses on consumers in the form of higher prices or payment for unwanted goods or services. When consumers are ignorant of price, healthcare providers don't have to compete for consumers based on price, which means greater margins for providers and higher prices for consumers. It can also lead to lower quality healthcare healthcare providers who do not feel they have to compete with one another to improve and innovate their healthcare for their patients. These tactics have not gone unnoticed. In December 2020, Congress passed the No Surprises Act, which sought to ensure patients were not hit with unexpected additional costs for medical care. The law required providers to inform patients of any potential unexpected out-of-pocket costs they might incur because of treatment, especially in the case of medical emergency, and to provide upfront a good faith estimate of the cost of pre-scheduled services for uninsured patients. Similarly, in January 2021, the Centers for Medicaid and Medicare Services issued the Hospital Price Transparency Rule, which requires hospitals to disclose their standard charges for shoppable services and procedures, including gross charges, discounted cash prices, and payer-specific negotiated rates. After 4 years, almost half of our nation's hospitals are still not in compliance with this rule. Although the No Surprises Act and the Hospital Price Transparency Rule seek to ensure price transparency for consumers in different circumstances, the former concerning after-the-fact surprise billing for emergency out-of-network or pre-scheduled medical treatment, and the latter concerning prices of routine and extraordinary medical services, the two share the same animating principle. Since patients cannot make an informed decision on treatment options without the knowledge of the potential costs of that treatment, providers must be transparent about their prices. As explained above, when a man selling water in the desert sees a ragged, dehydrated, and a dying customer approaching his tent, he needn't bother giving him a price. Some of our nation's hospitals believe that they needn't
1: bother FTC Chair Andrew Ferguson.
12: Us with prices for medical services either. Nor do they believe that they need to inform us about a bundle of arbitrary prices and fees until after we've completed our hospital stay. This lack of price transparency in our nation's hospitals not only violates their obligation to comply with the No Surprises Act and the Hospital Price Transparency Rule, but may also violate Section 5 of the FTC Act, which prohibits these deceptive and unfair trade practices. Under Section 5, businesses must be complete and truthful about the material terms of a transaction. And price is paramount among those terms because price transparency protects consumer choice, reduces consumer costs, and facilitates competitive markets. Broadly speaking, the FTC has two enforcement mechanisms to ensure price transparency in markets, each of which is linked to consumer protection. Our statutory authority to prevent and punish deceptive trade practices and our statutory authority to prevent and punish unfair trade practices. Heeding the President's call to empower patients through the promotion of price transparency in healthcare, I am committed to bringing the FTC's complete statutory arsenal to bear against deceptive and unfair trade practices in the healthcare sector. Earlier this week, I sent letters to 24 of the largest for-profit hospital groups, which collectively represent over 1,000 medical facilities, to enforce this bedrock legal standard, that businesses can't mislead consumers about price and that these companies have an legal obligation to provide truthful and accurate pricing information to consumers up front. This standard applies to every industry, and healthcare cannot be different. In some, hospitals cannot conceal the true cost of a procedure to prevent patients from shopping for better deals at competing facilities. Hospital price disclosures must be complete, accurate, and offered in advance for scheduled services. These letters are a warning. Healthcare providers must disclose their prices to consumers, and they must do so now, or we will take them to court. I began this address with a quote from the Book of Sirach. This wisdom literature was intended to instruct its readers on how to live a good, wise, and virtuous life. Now, you can't be virtuous or vicious, that matter, without the capacity to choose. People love us or hate us, blame us or praise us because of our choices. So our choices, no less than our bodies, make us distinctive individuals, possessing unique character traits that are the product of our own free decisions. Most importantly, our capacity to choose allows us to take ownership over our lives, making decisions that reflect our needs, our values, and our previous choices. In the domain of choice, every human person is sovereign. As the ancient philosophers recognized, to be able to choose for oneself is to be one's own master, and to be unable to choose for oneself is to be a slave of others. Choice, then, is an essential condition for our status as free and equal persons. When healthcare providers or any business tries to restrict consumer choice for their own personal gain, they do more than simply disregard consumer rights. They make us their slaves. In a republic of equal citizens, we cannot allow markets to be made up of masters and slaves, where one party hides the price and the other party has no choice but to pay it. Together with President Trump, the FTC will use the full scope of its authority to enforce price transparency in healthcare markets and put citizens seeking healthcare on equal footing with insurers and with providers. Thank you very much.
13: Thank you, Mr. Chairman. That was an extraordinary talk. Those of us who believe in the power of markets, it's deeply troubling. And if you think about markets for other things, let's say a car or a pound of apples. If you went to a store and said, I want to buy a pound of apples, and how much is it going to be, and the store won't tell you, then you're going to go down the block to another store.
1: Harold Furchtgott Roth is the director of Hudson's Center for the Economics of the Internet.
13: We'll tell you the price. In a competitive market, prices are revealed. The fact that there really isn't price transparency is arguably evidence that these markets, for at least the hospital services that you've described, are really not competitive, or they're deficient in some way. Why is that?
12: If I knew the full and complete answer to that, I could just fix the healthcare markets tomorrow, and we'd all be great. I mean, I think it's a variety of reasons. One is our healthcare markets are a confusing overlay of government as payor, government as regulator, government as intervener, and then the private markets, all of whom are intermingled with the government as regulator and as participant that I just described. The second is it's one of the few markets where the consumer often is not the direct payor for prices. When everyone in this room is buying a car, we all go to a lot of some kind, or we can do it online in the new economy. But if you go to a lot, you negotiate with the dealer on the price. You haggle. But for those of us that receive, like I do, health insurance through our provider, the negotiations over prices happened out of our presence, often before we were given the insurance product, between the payor, often the insurer, and the provider on behalf of the payor, who then is providing insurance to us, the insured. And so... there is some de-link between the prices that are negotiated and then the person receiving the services for which the prices were negotiated. Now, of course, that is not always true. It is not totally unusual for the cash price for some services at hospitals to be lower than the price that your particular insurer negotiated with that provider. You are probably not going to know that because very often you're not going to be given either the cash price or the price that your insurer negotiated with that provider. But I think the big answer is that our healthcare markets are a somewhat complicated intermingling of government as payer, government as insurer, government as regulator, and then the private markets, all of which are subject not just to extensive federal regulation, but the insurers are often most heavily regulated by the states. And it is this confusing mix of regulation and legal obligation that I think ends up delinking the consumer from the price negotiations themselves. And then a consumer who has his or her health insurance may often feel when they go into a hospital, I guess I'm stuck paying whatever my insurance is going to pay, and it just is what it is. And that is, you know, that feeling is enhanced by the fact that hospitals are not generally providing you the price of the service that they're proposing that you undertake. There are a lot of other reasons that our healthcare markets are the way that they are, but those are certainly two of the ones that I think have promoted a lack of price transparency in what I think is probably the most important market, or at least one of the three most important markets that all of us participate in.
13: If I could just drill down a bit on that. So what we don't see, let's just talk about what we don't see. We don't see a hospital or hospital group saying, we're going to be the competitive provider. We're going to be completely transparent. If you make an inquiry, we'll tell you we're going to advertise our rates, we're going to do this, completely transparent, and the other guys aren't doing that. In other markets, if someone did that, they might actually attract customers, but that's not happening here. And is that a reflection of this highly complicated structure that we have with insurers and the people actually paying, or not the ones who are the patients?
12: So, look, we've been examining these markets now for quite a while since I became chairman, and it is not uniformly the case that no hospital or other provider is not providing prices. There are some hospital systems and some providers where you can go in advance, sometimes to the website, and pull down lists of prices for particular procedures you would schedule in advance. Emergent care, which is nowhere near the majority of care provided by America's healthcare providers, is sort of a different animal. Yeah. But for, you know, outpatient or other scheduled in advance services, there are some hospitals that are doing this. And we've talked with them, and what we've learned is that they think they do attract at least marginal additional customers who are price conscious, who are not, you know, in an acute condition, not subject to tremendous emotional or physical strain, and therefore have time to look around. And I think that
1: FTC Chair Andrew Ferguson,
12: consumers are becoming more price conscious as this just becomes a larger and larger chunk of everyone's sort of like annual personal expenditure. But I also think if all of the hospitals, or if most hospitals are generally the view that other hospitals are not going to do this. I mean, look, the reason that you would want to give your price up front is to try to snatch a customer who might otherwise go shop at someone with a different price. But if you, a hospital, are aware that most of your competitors are not going to be offering their prices up front, then you run a risk. If you offer your price up front, someone might see it, unaware that it's similar to the prices being offered by your competitors, and go, oh, that's outrageously expensive, I better go somewhere else. Now, other consumers might be like, oh, I actually know what the prices are other places. This is great, I'm going to go there. But if you are a hospital, you're running a terrible risk in the other direction. And if your competitors are not doing it, you have this collective action problem that I mentioned in the speech, which is, I don't want to be the first mover here because I might lose customers on that basis. And look, we can have a debate, and the West has been having a debate for more than 2,000 years about the proper role of government, the proper relationship of government to the governed. But at the very least, I think that all citizens of goodwill can agree that one of government's main jobs is to solve collective action problems that can't possibly be solved on their own. And if the problem here is that no hospital has an individual incentive to be the one that's going to start offering all of its prices up front, That is when the government, and I would hope all citizens of goodwill could agree, should step in. It promotes competition. It promotes certainty. It promotes good customer will toward the hospital. If you know what you're getting into at the front end, even when it's very expensive, at least you won't experience the horror that so many in this room have probably felt or your families have felt, which is you went in with a vague understanding of what you were going to pay, and then the bill arrives months later, and you're facing very difficult decisions about how am I going to pay this without trading off other very important parts of my life because of how expensive this is.
13: I could go on all day asking questions, but that would not be fair to anyone. So let me open up the floor to questions. Do we have a microphone here? Hold on. Lady here and then the lady in the back. And please identify yourself for our viewing audience.
14: Hi, my name's Randy Day. I know you're involved in many other projects right now, so, and on very many commissions, but I thought it was interesting when you did bring in like rehab and senior care and other things. Price disclosure can be very hard to discover when you're trying to help a elderly loved one. But what's to me has been quite shocking with recent personal experience is having a patient in an emergency room of a hospital and you know they've been there before and they are reimbursed by Medicare, to have the hospital and the physician in the ER call you if you have the POA to tell you that your loved one cannot stay overnight even though she arrived in an ambulance on a gurney a couple hours before and you got in a conversation with them because you were not in a taking no prisoners mood on the subject 3,000 miles away, that it was going to affect their Medicare reimbursement. There's absolutely no way seniors in this country in any of these cases, and we're not, I don't care whether you're affluent or not, have any way of understanding what's going on with the new term that's being thrown around. It's called Medicare churn, churning beds to get Medicare reimbursement. And it really flows through as well to the amount of prescriptions that the companies, insurance companies are selling them and that they leave the hospital with, which is shocking. They have no prior information of that. And sometimes they'll leave with 15 unnecessary medications. No one's reviewed them. And then to your point, they all of a sudden get the bill from the pharmacy as to what's reimbursed and what is not reimbursed. So I know this is a bigger leap, but the hidden costs of the Medicare situation, which we already know is basically bankrupt anyway, how do we address this if you're trying to guide somebody in your family or in business? What can you comment on that? I know that's a difficult question.
12: I want to comment carefully for two reasons. One, Medicaid and Medicare are two of the most complicated regulatory regimes that the law has, number one. And number two, Dr. Oz, the administrator of the Centers for Medicaid and Medicare, is, in my view, one of the most extraordinary civil servants in the federal government. He is one of my most important partners as the vice chairman and leader of the president and vice president's task force on benefits fraud. And his work on this has been phenomenal, and I cannot say enough good things about Dr. Oz. I'm not sure I've met someone who's more indefatigable than the man. And I know that he has been flying all around the country, meeting with seniors, with groups that advocate for seniors, trying to figure out how can we make this process less Byzantine for seniors and for their families. And so I don't have a great answer to that, mostly because of my inexpertise in Medicare. But I do know that for at least the first time in my life, and as my parents, who are both baby boomers, are having to begin to think about this themselves, and we're having to think about it for them, I don't think I've ever felt more confident that there's someone that's going to try to make this better and easier for American citizens than Secretary Kennedy and Administrator Oz. I do know that at least in my little space, as the FTC chairman, look, like I'm a relatively healthy guy, but when I have had to visit the hospital for this or that,

0: couldn't I have had this discussion at the beginning of this? And then thinking, you know, how is someone supposed to do that? Like, you know, flip through your phone when your healthcare situation would be were more acute than mine was. And the answer is, it shouldn't have to be this way. It should be presented to them. And we've met with the hospital associations. We met with doctors because what I don't want to do here is to think that every healthcare provider in America is a giant corporate hospital with a ton of locations and hyper sophisticated billing practices and relations with insurers. I grew up in a town of, you know, like 15,000 in the Shenandoah Valley where, you know, most of your medical stuff was provided by a doctor with, you know, three doctors and five nurses in a strip mall. And you only went to the hospital if something was really wrong. And I don't want a system that puts them out of business for this. But what we learned in this process was like, look, there are definitely going to be some circumstances where it is just not reasonable or realistic to provide an all-in price up front. But in almost every case, we can at least give them a pretty good estimate based on what we know they're coming in for. And it shouldn't be that hard to do it. And it isn't that hard to figure out what we negotiated with their insurer for that procedure or that coding. And that is why we're doing this is it shouldn't be on the consumer, particularly in an acute situation, to figure all of this out when no one is offering it to them. It isn't anywhere else. Like if you go to the grocery store, the prices aren't hidden and you fill your cart and then you go up and you start trying to figure out at the register, what is this going to be? What is that going to be? They put it there because that's how you promote competition and consumer choice. And that's what we want. And I think that your story about helping your family member navigate that is part and parcel of what we're trying to help fix in the general healthcare economy.
1: Just following up on that, is there an 800 number or?
2: Harold Furchgott-Roth from the Hudson Institute talking to FTC Chair Andrew Ferguson.
1: Consumer complaint location at the FTC website that people can file complaints.
0: You go to FTC.gov. There's a big button on there that allows you to report violations of the FTC Act. We have the world's preeminent consumer complaint database. Every major American federal law enforcement agency is plugged into it. I'm going to look at my staff, see if we have no number, but basically every major state and local has access to it too. It's how we figure out, a huge amount of our enforcement activity and our rulemaking activity is informed by analyses of the millions of complaints that we have a database on. It helps us pick our enforcement. I want to use my limited resources to meet consumers where they are and to fix the problems that affect them most directly and every day. And that complaint database helps. And depending on situation, you may get reach out immediately if you're coming in to report a violation. But look, if you are a patient and you are trying to get a price up front and it's not being given to you, you should go to the FTC's website and you should let us know. Not saying we'll be able to fix it in that moment. We get a lot of complaints. I'm an agency of about 1,100 people, and so we do what we can. But telling us about it helps inform our future enforcement actions, which is how we fix this problem, is pursuing enforcement actions against hospitals who are not playing by the rules.
1: The lady in the back and then the gentleman up here, and then we'll probably have to wrap it up. Yes.
3: Good afternoon. My name is Yip Trin. A patient under HMO Medicare Medicaid was attacked by a wild feline, came out with a bloody arm all the way down, end up in emergency room at MedStar Southern Maryland, 7507 Surratt Road, Clinton. So the first visit was emergency. Then MedStar said, come back for three more anti-rabies shot. The bill turned out to be $10,000. When patient questioned the bill, they cooked the book. They said, oh, we're not going to charge Medicaid. My question is, how do you advise patient report this to FTC, Medicare, State of Maryland, Medicaid, Attorney General? How do they report such a fraud? Three shot of against rabies, $10,000.

0: $100,000. Now, what kind of fraud is that?
1: I don't want to provide specific advice for a specific case. For the FTC, you can go to its website. There's a big button there that allows you to fill out a report about it. I am quite confident, because I work with them every day, that CMS, which is the part of the federal government that handles Medicaid and Medicare, has a fraud reporting apparatus. They employ literally hundreds of anti-fraud investigators in their inspector general's office. I don't want to speak for the state of Maryland, but if they're anything like the Commonwealth of Virginia, if you go to their state Medicaid, Medicare website or the state attorney general's office, they on their website, they almost certainly just have a button that allows you to file a report, tell them everything you know, provide documentation, and that's the best way to do this.
2: More from the Hudson Institute coming up.
3: AP News. I'm Ed Donahue. The World Health Organization's Maria Van Kerkhove says they need more information about the death of a lab worker in Siberia. There are concerns about plague.
4: We know it was a fatal case. We understand that some laboratory tests have been done. They haven't found the causative agent, what we know. And so this is why we need more information.
3: Russia's public health watchdog does not link the case to pneumonic plague, saying only that extensive testing found no evidence the lab worker's illness was caused by any of the pathogens she worked with. Nearly a month after President Trump signed a sweeping Russian sanctions bill named after Lindsey Graham into law, bipartisan leadership in the Senate is urging the administration to clamp down more quickly on the flow of financial resources fueling the war against Ukraine. Henri Kagan and Kenzo Suwai are the winners of the Nobel Prize in Chemistry. Their work untangled mysterious mirror images in molecules, a discovery that has been used to develop countless drugs and transform modern medicine.
5: This is the most exciting one of the most exciting days in my life.
3: Kagan is based out of France. Suwai is affiliated with the Tokyo University of Science. In Tokyo, Suwai says we have not yet fully unraveled everything, and there are still fascinating aspects that remain unknown and surely more yet to be discovered. I hope to do what I can, however modestly, to contribute to help advance research in the field. The Nobel Committee says Kagan and Suwai's work is probably the coolest experiment in organic chemistry. The University of Arizona suspended activities at its fraternities following persistent reports of misconduct, including assault, hazing, and drug and alcohol-related behavior. The Department of Homeland Security has proposed a $70,000 fee for international students who want to work in the U.S. This is AP News.
2: 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Back to the Hudson Institute.
6: Thanks for the remarks. I especially commend the focus on hospital mergers, some of the clearest examples of consumer and competition harm. So one of the reasons why a merger like that might be justified would be, you know, failing firm defense, right? Rural hospitals are in decline. Some of them can't survive without this sort of integration. So when the companies or the hospital providers come out saying, hey, this is a failing firm case, how do you see through that and differentiate, okay, you know, a legitimate case from an illegitimate one? What do you look for?
1: That's a really good question. So I think that what we see more than actual failing firm is pretty easy. You get their books and you can make a call with relative ease. What we see more often now is what we call the flailing firm defense, which is hospital is in trouble, but not about to collapse. And that generally is like several years of declining revenue, years of increasing costs, things like that. And then we do have to make kind of a tough judgment call about, look, like, all merger enforcement is predictive because the merger hasn't happened yet. And so we're looking at data, we're looking at documents, we're interviewing customers, competitors, executives, and we're trying to make a call about the likely effect that that is going to have on the relevant market in the future. It's not easy in any case, but in these flailing firm cases where they come in and there is good evidence that the firm is struggling, we have to make a prediction not only about what the likely competitive effects are, but also if we block it and this firm continues the trajectory, can it rebound? Is it going to eventually fail? And so generally what we say is where there's pretty good evidence that it's a failing firm or good evidence that it's a flailing firm and it's really starting to struggle. Two things. We'll examine the books ourselves, but often those are like there's good evidence that it's a problem, but it isn't failed yet. We almost always partner with the state attorney general for that state, who will have very good on-the-ground intelligence about that firm, about the market in the area, about, you know, data only shows you so much. Having people on the ground that really can explain what they think the effect is going to be is very useful. State AGs are a very important partner in these hospital merger cases, which tend to be regional or local. And then the third thing is, if that's the argument, which is this acquisition is necessary for this firm to survive, what we generally follow up with, and we just had a big announcement about this in a failing firm case, hospital merger, a couple weeks ago, is, why are you buying it then? So there's definitely a competitive problem with you buying it. Your failing firm argument might overcome the competitive problem, but we'd like to know if you shopped this place around to anyone else, any other entity that can provide capital in a transaction like this, but doesn't generate this competitive problem. And so what we what I announced in a statement involving a hospital merger not too long ago is, here are the factors we consider when addressing the adequacy of the so-called shop process, which is the process by which the failing or flailing firm offered itself for sale and then considered various bids to purchase the firm. And look, my view is, if they've got a real argument about failure or flailing, and the shop process is valid, I'm not going to come barreling in and then live with myself in 2 years if I block the merger and that hospital collapses and then all of those patients have lost access to that care, particularly in rural markets. I mean, one of the reasons that we have gone so hard after non-competes in healthcare markets is that I grew up rural. There's only one hospital within remotely close driving distance. If you couldn't find a specialist in that hospital, you had to drive very far away. If the person who needs the healthcare is very sick, it, not only is that person going to have to drive, someone's going to have to drive them, which means that person's going to have to take the day off work, which means that person's productivity is lost. That person might also need to arrange childcare because they're driving a relative to get healthcare. So protecting rural healthcare has been my guiding principle in all of our healthcare work. And so if I've got a state AG coming in and saying, I don't think this merger is going to be a problem and I accept that this firm is in real trouble, and we're confident that they did a real shop process where they tried to find capital coming from a place that wasn't going to cause a competitive problem. If we got a real shop and the people on the ground are telling me this firm is in real trouble, I'm not going to come barreling in over the top and try to block that merger. But those are sort of, that was a long-winded answer to what was a very good question. But those are the considerations that we think of when we're confronted with this question, which we are confronted a lot in rural hospital merger cases.
7: Well, this has been an extraordinary session. Thank you very much. Please join me in thanking Chairman Ferguson.
2: Federal Trade Commission Chair Andrew Ferguson on his agency's recent efforts to increase healthcare price transparency. This event happened at the Hudson Institute. Now to the White House, where President Trump is making an announcement on the automatic enrollment savings plans for children.
8: Bigger than anyone ever thought even possible. And we had big, big dreams. Today we celebrate our next historic, and that's really what it is, step to ensure every American child has a fair shot at the American dream. Today I'm pleased to announce that every single eligible minor child in America has now been automatically enrolled in a Trump account. So last summer I signed the Great Big Beautiful Bill delivering the largest tax cuts in American history. And that included in there, approved by Republicans. I don't know if we had any Democrat votes. I think not. They don't vote for anything. But including the Trump accounts. And under this program, the U.S. government is automatically creating a tax-free investment account for every child to grow over the course of their lives and to be used to their benefit and for their benefit after they turn 18. So if all goes well, which I think it will, they'll end up being quite rich by the time they're 18 and then 21 and as time goes by. I want to thank Secretary of the Treasury Scott Bessent, Commissioner of the Social Security Administration and CEO of the Internal Revenue Service, Frank Bisignano, and Senator Ted Cruz. They've been fantastic, the three of them, amazing. I also want to express my gratitude to an exceptional couple, truly an extraordinary couple, Michael and Susan Dell, who made one of the largest private donations at any time, all time, for anything, $6,250,000,000 into the Trump accounts to take care of thousands and thousands of children all over our country. And I want to thank also Brad Gerstner, who also donated tens of millions of dollars. Thank you, Brad. Susan, thank you. Michael, wherever you may be.
9: He's right here.
10: Thank you.
8: was missing you, Mike. I didn't like that. But I just want to thank you. What a job. What a job you've done. And you started it. They started it before it was fashionable. Now it's very fashionable. Everyone's saying good things. I'm even hearing Democrat senators stand up and say the Trump accounts is fantastic. I may not like Trump, but I like the Trump accounts. I can't believe it. So it's good. You hear your colleagues. I have not heard anybody speak badly of it. It's pretty amazing. Since launching in July, nearly 8 million accounts have been created in 3 months. With today's announcement, we're building on that success by 70 million accounts for children across America. And they'll all be enrolled into the Trump accounts. And since July 4th, over $4.5 billion have been deposited in Trump accounts. And much of that has come from very generous Brad, Susan, Michael, and others. Some of the biggest companies in America are giving hundreds of millions of dollars. I urge all parents to download the official Trump account app, to claim their children's account, or begin managing and contributing to it today. It's really amazing. It also teaches people a little bit about entrepreneurship and watching your account grow. But very simply, this money is your child's future. And when your child, in the old days, your child would hit 18 and there's nothing, they don't have any money, and now they'll be potentially very rich. Loved ones, churches, and generous companies and individuals are all able to contribute funds to these accounts to help get children off to a strong start in life. More than 70 companies have also committed to Trump accounts, and many for hundreds of millions of dollars, including Uber, Intel, NVIDIA, Steak and Shake, many, many companies, too many to name. I'm calling on all employees all across America to follow their lead and make matching Trump account contributions. It's a benefit for every American worker. It's been incredible. Before launching Trump accounts, 38% of Americans did not own a stock. 38%. Now every member of the next generation will have an investment account and will benefit from our booming economy. If we started this when I first came into office, Michael, it would have been great, because the markets have gone from, well, we're at an all-time high. In fact, yesterday we hit another all-time high. I think it's 84 times now. We're at 84 times since a little bit more than a year and a half we had all-time high stock markets. We should have started this 2 years ago. If we started it 2 years ago, that would have been great. But now every member of the next generation will have an investment account and will benefit from this great economy. I guess the greatest economy we've ever had, definitely. Since the election, U.S. stock markets have set all-time records, and they're going, and records in many different fashions. Instead of Americans sharing in the misery of communism or whatever it is they're out there promoting, which is, you know, I'm watching it all the time, they're communists, but they say, well, we're really not communists, really. But their policies are that of a communist, socialist. It won't work, and it's been proven over thousands of years by different names it doesn't work. I'd now like to ask Secretary Bessent to say a few words explaining how the claim and this incredible account works very quickly. And then, Frank, I'll ask you to say a few words, and Ted, Michael, and Susan, and Brad. And we can go quickly because everyone knows what's happening with the Trump account. It's been written about so favorably. It's been so successful, and these beautiful young children are extremely rich. They are now, and they will be in the future, extremely rich. So they have something to look forward to. But this has been a great, I think it's a passion of love. It's something that we all love doing, and we've done it well. And it's far, I think we can say, Brad, far greater than we ever had any dreams of. Because now we're talking about many, many millions of people, young people. Thank you very much. Go ahead, please, Scott.
9: It's an honor to be here today, and as we create the ownership account for every American family via the Trump accounts, every family, every child deserves to have a piece of the American dream, and these Trump accounts are just that. A child born during President Trump's presidency, Treasury will seed the accounts with $1,000. For children 18 and under, we have great
2: blank. Treasury Secretary Scott Bessent.
9: Susan and Michael, the Brad, and many, many others who are putting in substantial gifts that many corporate, as the president said, many corporations, many foundations, and we think that this is the beginning of the ownership society. I was talking to these great young people earlier. They already know about compounding. They understand how the stock market works. They are excited to do it. I think this is going to be a real-time financial literacy project. It is the culmination of a lot of hard work for a lot of people. Senator Cruz, Brad, the Dells, the President, Frank, and Kevin have been great partners, and we are looking forward to administering this at Treasury and to watch these accounts grow.
8: And by the way, I didn't introduce the man here, most important person. He's been predicting this great economy. I apologize to you, Kevin. I didn't introduce you. I could say a couple of words before Frank. Go ahead.
10: Sir, I just want to say that this is something that this team and you prioritized from the beginning, because these kids, we were just talking, and they're so excited about it, and to learn that each one of them owns a share in one of the biggest 500 companies in America means that they understand that when the U.S. wins, they win too. And that's something that hasn't always been obvious to our political opponents.
8: Thank you. Thanks. You're doing a great job, Kevin. Frank?
11: Thank you, sir. And thank you, President, for giving us the opportunity to serve here. I'm blessed and honored with the people who are around who made this happen. These are founders. And right now, to give an American understanding of where we are,
2: Social Security Commissioner Frank Bisignano. Before him, National Economic Council Chair Kevin Hassett.
11: More than 10 million accounts out of 70 million are already funded with $4.5 billion. By this weekend, you will see that move to $7 billion with more than 25 million. That's 25 million American children who now have a piece of capitalism. One of the groundbreaking startups of all time. This is a startup that will have 70 million children in it, all receiving money, right? And we will communicate with every one of them, right? We have access to every family in America, and we'll make sure they know the piece that they have of capitalism that many would have never seen before without the great work of the president, the great work of the secretary, my friends for a super long time, and it's an unbelievable honor to be here with them, Michael Dell and Susan, who have founded this as seed money for this startup, Brad as an innovator here, Kevin driving it, Senator Cruz. But I think it's really important for people to understand that every American child will hear from us to ensure they see their account. If you want to go look at it right now, you could go to the App Store and see it there, right? It is right now in the App Store outperforming everything. This is the President Trump's innovation at work. Fighting for American children as he always had, and we're winning. God bless. Thank you.
8: Thank you, Frank. And I have to say that Frank took the biggest salary cut, perhaps, of all time. He ran one of the very big, great companies, and he was paid like $35 million a year. And now we're paying him $175,000 a year. Would you say that's good, Peter?
12: It's good
8: now,
12: for
8: you. But he wanted the job. You know why? Because he loves the country. But he may have, well, I don't know, maybe there's somebody out there, but to the best of my knowledge, you took the biggest salary cut in history.
11: I thought I made more than $200,000.
8: Yeah. I wanted to keep it below the $200,000. A lot of people think $200,000
11: is a lot. Okay.
8: So I wanted to keep it a little bit below. Anyway, Ted, please.
13: Mr. President, congratulations. This is unquestionably going to be one of the biggest parts of your legacy as president. And on July 4th, the Trump accounts were launched, our nation's 250th birthday. It's a big, big deal. And today, it is a massive day that your administration is opening a personal investment account for every single kid in America. Over 70 million kids, every mom and dad out there, your child now has a personal investment account the Treasury Department has set up for you. And that personal investment account, if you have a newborn baby, $1,000 has already been invested in that account that goes straight to the stock market. And we also have incredibly generous philanthropists, Michael and Susan,
2: Texas Republican Senator Ted Cruz.
13: $1 billion. They've given $250 to 25 million kids across America. We have these kids here, sixth and seventh graders. You guys now, each of you has an investment account, and you're going to be owners. You guys now own part of Apple. You own part of Dell Computers. You own part of McDonald's. Next time you go order a Big Mac, you should walk in and say, look, I own the place. That is powerful. And what's amazing is you start investing. And if you keep investing and it grows and you leave it in there and keep investing and your family keeps investing, as you get older, you will get hundreds of thousands. And if you keep investing, literally millions of dollars in these accounts. You are owners, which is a big, big deal. And I'll tell you what's cool. Your administration designed the app. It's a beautiful app you can download from the Trump Account Store. But it makes it really easy for anyone to contribute to your account. You have a little QR code that you can send your next birthday party. You know, your Aunt Susie might get you an ugly sweater. And you might say to Aunt Susie, instead of the ugly sweater, how about put $50 in my Trump account? And you can pull it up on your phone and look at it and see it growing. And we are creating a whole new generation of capitalists. And I want to say your team, Scott and Frank and Kevin, have done an extraordinary job bird-dogging this. And today is an historic moment of legacy for every kid in America.
8: Well, you know, I wanted to ride with Social Security being fully invested in the stock market in the first month of my first year, so 2016. Had we done that, Social Security would right now be the richest entity anywhere in the world, and we've done that. But I was met with tremendous criticism by the Democrats and some Republicans because, you know, they felt it was risky. But had we done that, because literally, if you look back, you'll see I wanted to do it so badly. I just felt the country had such upward potential. And we didn't do that. Can you imagine if we did? People wouldn't be talking about Social Security difficulty. But it would have been great. But what we're doing, in a way, is we're doing a version of it with children,
13: yep.
8: With young children, and they're going to be riding the markets, and it's going to be a great thing for them to watch, so it's great. Michael and Susan, please.
12: Well, thank you, Mr. President. It's a great honor for us to be back here in the White House. You know, I started a company, Dell Technologies, with $1,000, and in America, small beginnings can become extraordinary things, and that's why we came here last year, and we committed to children in America that we were going to contribute $6.25 billion, $250 to 25 million Trump accounts for children.
2: Dell Technologies Chair and CEO, Michael Dell.
12: America. And I'm very pleased to let you know today that we have funded 10 million of those accounts as of this morning. And by the end of this week, we will have funded 25 million of those accounts, fulfilling the promise that we made to American children late last year. Now, $250 is just the beginning. If you have a child under 18 with a Social Security number, you should claim their account. If you can add to the account, you should add to the account, and you should teach your children about compounding, about investing, and about the benefits of capitalism. These children will grow up as owners. They will also be the generation that creates the next great companies and innovations in our country. And now we have 25 million children as owners. We've invested in their future, and we've invested in America's future, and we are so excited to see what they build. Thank you.
14: Over the past month, as our contribution has reached millions of children's accounts, Michael and I have heard from so many parents and kids and grandparents with these beautiful letters that have truly moved us. Children have told us that they want to become entrepreneurs. They want to become nurses, doctors, engineers. They want to build their own companies someday. We've heard from parents and grandparents who shared what it means to them to know that there's an investment in their child's future. These things are so wonderful and so important. It's, you know, it's not just the money that matters. That does matter. But knowing that someone believes in you, in your future, that matters just as much. So to every child across the country, these accounts are for you. We believe in you. And we want you to dream big because we know you can make your dreams come true. So parents and grandparents, please claim your child's account. These accounts are ready, they're waiting for you, and they have money in them. So claim your child's accounts and start adding money to their accounts and preserving a wonderful future for them.
2: Susan Dell, co-founder and board chair of the Michael and Susan Dell Foundation.
8: What a good job. Michael, is she thinking about running for office?
12: No.
8: I'll endorse her immediately. She's my complete and total endorsement. Good job. Thank you both. Appreciate it very much. Brad, please.
15: Well, sir, what an extraordinary day for the country. I don't think it's an overstatement to say that this is the biggest transformation in the social contract and the social fabric of America for these kids since 1935 when Social Security was passed. Every single child in this country forevermore, not for the next 4 years, forevermore will start off life with an investment account, and they are going to compound as shareholders in the upside of America. Every Republican district in the country, every Democrat district in the country, every state, city block, rural road, I grew up in rural Indiana. Every one of those kids who felt left out and left behind by the prosperity of America. You said to us, sir, the Main Street agenda is we have to get everybody into the game to share in the upside of the country. They said it couldn't be done. You can't possibly create 70 million accounts automatically for every child in the country. We persevered, and today is the day we mark the celebration. 70 million accounts, and by the end of this week, over 25 million accounts funded. $250 and all that money compounding in the upside of the country in the S&P 500. And it's not just that. Moms and dads are going wild with these QR codes. We have hundreds of millions of dollars, $10, $5, $50 at a time being contributed into these accounts. And when the money goes in on a Monday, by Tuesday it's invested in the S&P 500, compounding in the upside of America. We have so many companies that want to participate, it's hard to keep up. Not just the largest companies in America. I'm talking realtors and restaurants, landscapers and contractors. They want to adopt their little leagues, their schools, the Boys and Girls Club like we did in Philly or Newark. Everybody wants to get involved in helping these kids compound into the next generation. And, of course, philanthropists. And Michael and Susan set the bar for what it means to give back in this country. No foundation in the middle taking a scrape. A one-page donor agreement. You wire your money to the Treasury of the United States, and they send it out to all the kids. And a list of philanthropists who want to adopt zip codes across America, in Texas, in Indiana, in California, is extraordinarily long, adopting cities and zip codes. Today is the day every child forevermore will be a shareholder in this country. It would not have happened without your leadership, so thank you very much.
8: Thank you all. It's a great honor. Do you have coins yet? Did you get a coin? Come on over here. This is what everybody wants. They want this. Unless you don't want it. Would you like it?
14: Collector's item.
8: Would you like it?
14: I would.
8: Okay. Thank you so much. Such a gentleman. Come on over. How do you like that?
16: Yeah,
8: you know who that is? An eagle.
16: Thank you so much.
8: Okay, take that too.
15: We'll make sure you all
8: get it. Come on over here, everybody. Come on over here. Come on over, whoever didn't get it. Enjoy it. Come on over. Nice to see you. It's good, right? Thank you very much. Come on. It's a nice one, right? Thank you very much. Even the grown-ups get back there, they want Frank to say, wait a minute.
11: Another day,
8: okay, anybody didn't get? You got them? Okay, that's great. Thank you all very much. You stand up or stay there. You're so good looking. Stay there. The press will. They can admire you. It's the way they used to look.
16: Congratulations on sending the kids like these up to the beach. And I love to ask you a question, but I want to ask you a serious one first. I'm sorry you kids have to look into this, but President Trump, do you have further comments on Merrick Garland's FBI tracking of First Lady Melania and your then minor son, Barron, as well as Susan Wiles? What does that say about the DOJ under Biden?
8: Nobody's ever seen anything like it. It was weaponization of government. I thank you for the question, actually. It's a disgrace. Merrick Garland and that whole group of thugs that preceded us, they weaponized government. Yeah, they were tracking my wife, my son, who was a minor, a very young minor, and a very good person. Nobody's ever said anything like it. They did the raid on Mar-a-Lago. They did things to people that were associated with us that nobody should have been able to do. And it all came out just recently in the files, and it's great that it came out. But so now people understand what we went through. These were dead people. These are bad, sick people, actually. Very sick people. Deranged Jack Smith, he's a sick guy. He lied before Congress. He lied all over the place. His whole life is a lie. And so many others. They were just a very bad, it's a very bad group of people. And they were being led by a man that didn't lead. He didn't know what was, he didn't know. He possibly didn't know what was going on. I think he did. I think he had a mean streak. But not smart, but mean. So it's a shame. Thank you for the question. But it's
17: President Trump, is the plague in Russia a bioweapon?
8: Well, we don't think so. We're going to find out soon enough, but we don't think so. And if you listen to them, it's under control. You know, people have said that before about other things. So we hope it is very sophisticated, very smart. And they're saying it's very much under control. So we hope not, Peter.
17: We've heard this before, a couple years ago during your first term. Are you getting the same
8: many
17: vibe?
8: Many times before, many different things.
17: Are you getting the same vibe right now from Russia that you got from China at the start of COVID?
8: Well, China didn't say much, and Russia's not saying much either, but they do say they have it very much under control.
16: Thank you, Mr. President, on Trump accounts. So yes. Now with nearly 70 million accounts created, how do you expect this to impact Americans' perception of an involvement in capitalism? And also, do you expect it to diminish the appeal of socialist policies, especially in our children's generation?
8: What a nice question. What a good question. I think it's going to be fantastic. Nobody's ever seen these young children. They are children. I guess I can use that term. You have to be careful. Sometimes you call somebody a child who's about 6 months too old to be called, and you suffer the wrath of the press. But these young, beautiful children are going to be watching their accounts. They're going to be seeing what's going on. They're going to be, as Senator Cruz said, they'll be eating a McDonald's hamburger and say, I own a part of this. I want good service. I own a part of this company. But I think it's great, and I think it does have an impact. There are those that say this is one of the most important things that I will have done, that this administration with these incredible people will have done. We've done some amazing things, but this is really something we're very proud of. And yeah, I mean, it should really, long term, I think it'll have a huge effect on exactly what you said, socialism, communism. This is really the alternative, and it's a great alternative.
16: And just follow up for Mr. and Mrs. Dollar, you're fine with
8: that. Yes, please.
16: So first of all, thank you for the $250 on behalf of our 10-month-old. So can you talk to us about what personally motivated you in the first place to work with the Trump administration, and what's your message to other entrepreneurs and philanthropists who might be considering whether they should put their wealth into these Trump accounts for all children?
18: Well, you know, Brad called me in 2021 and told me about this idea. I talked to Susan about it. We immediately thought it was a fabulous idea. And to be clear, it's not a red idea or a blue idea, or, you know, it's a red, white, and blue idea. And what we believe is that the most important investment you can make is in children. And that's why we set up a foundation focused on children back in 1999. And when we heard about this idea, we thought, wow, this would be not only great for newborns, but it would be a platform for families and employers and philanthropists to immediately and directly impact the futures for these children. And
2: Brad Gerstner, Altimeter Capital, founder and CEO.
18: Brad and I and Susan, we've had many discussions.
2: Correction. This is Michael Dell from Dell Technologies. He's the chair and CEO.
18: Philanthropist, I think there will be a number of additional announcements coming in the weeks and months to come. And, you know, ultimately, we couldn't be more excited about what this will become over time as children start to understand the power of compounding and what all this means for their futures.
14: I just want to add, I think that this is clearly the most important, impactful initiative that America's children in America really has ever known. I mean, this is going to affect everyone's lives, not just children's lives, but parents and grandparents who worry about these children and work hard to take care of these children. So this is something that's going to touch everyone. After this week's leak recordings from Ken Paxton, do you have any regrets about endorsing his
8: No. Who was a great attorney general? I think he'll be a great senator. Ken Paxton was a great, he was considered the best, or certainly one of the few best, but the best attorney general in the whole country. And no, I I would have no regrets at all.
16: Chris Lacepeda about the potential conflicts of interest with some of the apps.
8: Well, they don't have a conflict because they're independent people. You know, they don't work for me. They are consultants, and I assume they have a lot of clients. So I don't know who their clients are. If I thought they had a conflict with here, I would terminate. But all they are is consultants. They're, they don't work in the White House. They're not sitting around a cabinet table or anything like that. They're consultants, and I'm sure they have other clients. I'm sure they have many clients. But that would be true with everybody in Washington.
16: You asked for their client list?
8: I would ask them, sure.
10: Mr. President, we've been seeing chaos play out in France. You posted online what's happening in France is out of control, mass migration. Could that happen here in the United States?
8: Well, we stopped it. We had the worst, you could call it migration, but we had 25 million people pour into our country illegally. They should not have been allowed. And they were from places you don't want to know about, and they committed, many of them, very, very bad crimes. They were drug dealers. There were many prisons released into our country, where countries like Venezuela and others would release 100% of their prisoners, and they'd bus them over to our border, and they just walk into our country. This is what we had. 25 million. We've gotten most of them out. We've gotten the bad one, the worst of the worst, as we call them. We've gotten them out. But that was a terrible thing. It was that something like that could be allowed to happen. And now we have a totally... We went from the worst border in the country's history to the best. We've had, as you know, the people that make the list, they're bureaucrat people. I don't know, the Democrats, Republicans. But for the last 17 months, zero people have crossed the border. Now, it's almost impossible to believe, but we've had zero people illegally coming into our country from the border. So we went from the worst border in the history, I think, of the world. I don't think there's any country, third world country, I don't care, where 25 million people could cross. But we had 25 million people come in, and now we have nobody coming in except if they come in legally. They do come in legally. They have to go and take tests and all that. They have to show they can love our country. But you see the numbers that come out. We just had the last month, and it was zero. So 17 months in a row, zero. The caravans are no longer. We had caravans of people, 25, 30,000 people in a caravan coming up from various South American countries. But it was really from the world to just form, and they'd walk right into our country. And we didn't know if they were good or they were bad. Many were very bad. Yeah.
19: Mr. President, a hurricane is forecast to hit the Gulf Coast this weekend. Are you still planning to visit Alabama and go to the football game on Saturday?
8: Well, hurricane and football. I love Alabama. I got to go to a game. I can't be awfully hard. Look, I mean, if there's an emergency, if there's a hurricane, I don't want to do anything to take the focus of all of the great people that work on those things. You know, they have some tremendously great people. I don't want to take the focus off. But so we'll have to see. I hadn't heard about a hurricane. A hurricane is going in the vicinity of Alabama. That's not good. Certainly, I'm going to let the hurricane determine. I want people to be safe. So.
16: The Nobel Peace Prize is due to be awarded on Friday. Do you have any regrets about how you've used your time behind that desk?
8: The Nobel Peace Prize will be Friday. Well, last time they gave it to a young lady who was a fabulous person, and she said she didn't deserve it, that I deserved it. And she gave it to me, and I said, wow, what an honor. I settled 8 wars. Another one is coming. I got all the hostages back. I did things that nobody else has ever done. I'm not bragging. I'm just telling you the facts. No president probably has settled any wars. I settled 8 wars, and big ones, saved millions and millions of lives. And when Maria gave me that Nobel Prize, she said, not only should he get it for this year, but there's never been anybody in the history of the Nobel Prize that deserves it more. I did. I settled 8 wars. And I've stopped maybe the total obliteration of the world because Iran will never have a nuclear weapon. And that's a positive thing, a very positive thing. And other presidents should have done it before me, or somebody should have done it. So I don't know what their decision's going to be. They have a reputation for maybe not giving it to people like me. But whether I get it or not, I've done far more, and I think it would be a great discredit to them. And I'm not saying that out of scorn. I'm saying that when you settle 8 wars and nobody's ever, I'll bet you, if you look at the Nobel Prize, look, Obama got it and he didn't do anything. He still doesn't know what he got it for. He got it when he got elected right at the beginning. and he had no idea why he got it. Well, in my case, I said I didn't know that they were doing it, but you're right, it is about that time. But I was very honored to receive it indirectly last time by the recipient who said nobody in history deserves it more than President Trump. And since then, we've done a lot. Since then, I've settled, think of it, 8 wars and got all the hostages back and stopped a lot of wars from happening by using the powers of tariffs and lots of other things as a threat against certain countries so that they did not partake in killing people. So
17: President Trump, we have heard that you want to turn part of your golf club in West Palm into a retreat for future presidents, similar to Camp David. Are you going to call it Camp Donald?
8: Well, I'm going to call it Trump International. It's one of the best golf courses in the world. So it's built. It's all built. It's been in operation for over 20 years. It's been very successful. And everybody wants to go there. And the advantage is, this was suggested to me by the military and Secret Service, there are no high buildings looming over it. There are no houses on it, so you don't have houses. We have to inspect rooms. It seems that all presidents play golf. And I was asked by Secret Service and the military, who got used to it, because it's, if I go there, they'll see that it's about as safe as they could possibly get. It's only about 2 minutes away from the airport, so they literally would be at that site, and they could spend the weekend there, like a retreat, like sort of a Camp David retreat. And they asked if I'd be willing to do it, and I said I would be. This wouldn't be for me. This would be for all future presidents. And if they want to do that, I'd be certainly willing. It has a couple of advantages. Number one, it doesn't have houses, which is a real luxury when you can do something and you don't have houses. You know, down the fairways, you have hundreds of houses all over the place. So you don't have houses with people hiding behind windows. You don't have high buildings looming over it. There's no high building looming over it. Which is no good either, and they can get maximum safety. It's a great idea, and it'll be used a lot. And the other advantage is it's right next to the airport.
17: You started telling midterm voters that if Democrats win control of Congress, they will impeach you. For what?
8: They don't know, because they were asked that question. I saw two congressmen and a senator so far asked that question. They said, well, President Trump has created the greatest economy. When you see the real economy, what's happening with factories being built all over the country, today it came out, there's never been a time like this ever where $21 trillion, that's even a lot of money for Brad and Michael and Sis, but $21 trillion is being invested this year into our country. They said, so President Trump has done a lot. You could add the 8 wars to it. You could add the biggest tax cuts in history, all these things. What would you impeach him for? And all three didn't know. They said, we don't know. I don't know. One of them was just dumbfounded by the question. He said, yeah, we would impeach him. And what would you exactly impeach him for? Well, I don't know. Let's see. That's it. So that's as far as I got. With that being said, I could have done very bad things to Hillary Clinton. I could have done very, very bad things to Joe Biden. I could have done very bad things to Barack Hussein Obama. I thought it was inappropriate to do so, because you have to treat the office of the presidency with respect. Then I found out that they impeached me twice. And I certainly, even to this moment, I can do whatever I want if I want. They've done some very bad things. You just mentioned it. It was just mentioned in the form of a question, what they did, very illegal what they did. Many illegal things, but I view the presidency as a very sacred position, very important, very sacred, a position where it has to be treated properly. They talk about the word impeachment. It was a very seldom used word. With all of the years, it's happened very seldom. And they went after me twice. And one, overwhelmingly, it was thrown out. Both of them were thrown out overwhelmingly. I was never even worried about it. But, and you, oftentimes you have that one lunatic who starts screaming, impeach him, impeach him. Yeah, I think he lost for Congress, right? Green, Congressman Green, he's a lunatic. He's a low IQ person. But you can't treat the presidency with disrespect. And again, I've had my shot and still do at Biden, at Hillary Clinton, and Barack Hussein Obama. And I've had plenty of people say, let's go get them. And I said, no, you can't do that to the presidency.
20: Have you spoken with Vladimir Putin yet?
8: I have a call set up. Today is his birthday. Today is Vladimir Putin's birthday. I'm sure you're going to celebrate it. Are you going to celebrate his birthday? No, I have a call set up. I will be.
16: A lot of Americans are very concerned, and they also believe that activist judges and Democrats tried to make it impossible to get that integrity before the midterms. In terms of accounting for the election machines, are there any new updates on measures that DHS will take to hold the states accountable if they don't comply with the new paper ballot?
8: Well, we're going to be watching very carefully the election, because we need honest elections, we need fair reporting, we need borders. You know, there are certain things our country needs. One of them is honest elections. It's a big deal. We're going to be watching very, very closely.
21: The mortgage rates today rose to 7.49%. That's the highest of your second term. What you do? Is there anything you can do about that?
8: Well, I have a Fed that I hope is. I think Kevin is great, but Kevin's one vote out of a board with numerous people that were put on by Obama and Biden, and a couple by me.
21: What did you see?
8: So you have a board that would like to see the country do badly, in my opinion, because I think interest rates should come down. Michael and Brad would understand this, and Susan. We have a country that makes other countries very rich. If we didn't make them rich, we would have a country that would be the greatest AAA credit in history. There are numerous countries where we have deficits with them. They have big surpluses. We don't. That we don't need to do that. I mean, if you look at Canada, if you look at Mexico, if you look at Switzerland, big, big, beautiful deficit. And yet they're considered super prime. They're considered elite. Well, if we decided not to buy watches from Switzerland, they wouldn't be elite anymore. We would save about $40 billion. We can all do all of that, but I like to keep things on an even keel. And we're doing so well that I don't want to do that. But our interest rate should be the lowest. We should pay lower than any other country. The lowest rate right now is Switzerland. And as I said, we contribute to Switzerland billions and billions of dollars. And we don't have to. We don't have to. We contribute billions and billions of dollars to Mexico, to Canada, to many countries. I don't like to name them, but, you know, we don't need anything that they have. We have all the fuel we need. We have all the energy. We have all the lumber. We have all the everything. We don't need anything from many of these countries. There are some countries we need, but in a little while, we won't need anything from anybody. As an example, we're building right now, we have Eli Lilly, Merck, Pfizer, hundreds of billions of dollars of plants to make our pharmaceuticals and our products. And on top of favored nations, which is going to be lowering the drug prices by numbers that nobody ever heard of before. So we have a situation where we should have the lowest, we should be paying the lowest interest rate in the world, because we have companies that would, we have countries that would be losing a fortune if it weren't for the United States, and they are considered elite, and they're paying a half a point, and we're paying much more than that.
21: Can you address the current rise in borrowing costs, in particular the 10-year, which of course closely tracks mortgage rates? What is your message to markets? They seem not to be responding to the calls of the industry.
22: Well, first of all, it's a global phenomenon. And since President Trump came in, the U.S. has been the best performing bond market in the 10-year space. And we can see that for the U.S., unlike the other countries, it's a real rate issue. So it's because of growth. Growth here is strong. What we are seeing is headline inflation is high because of the energy shock.
2: Treasury Secretary Scott Bessent.
22: Core inflation actually dropped last month and is approaching the Fed's target. So once we get on the other side of this Iran conflict, energy market's going to be well supplied, and we will move down towards the Fed's target, and mortgage rates and the 10-year will come back down.
8: Oil will drop like a rock as soon as we're finished with the war, which will be very soon. It's going to be very soon. One way or the other, we'll be finished with it. But oil will come down to levels that were, I think, maybe even lower than they were before the war started.
20: Every single parent is concerned about their kids' long-term financial security. The Council of Economic Advisors says that if a baby's born in 2026, if you make the maximum contribution, the baby could have about $1.1 million by the time they're 28. You were the ones that got this done for young parents. What message should that send to young parents as they head to the ballot box?
8: Well, very simple. We love your children. We take care of your children like no president has ever done, like no people have ever done. Ted, do you want to address that, please?
13: Look, this is the future for kids, and it is transformational. To give a sense of the broadness of the impact, a little over a month ago, Gavin Newsom had a press conference celebrating the Trump accounts, and Gavin Newsom praised you. Miracles could happen. Brad Gerstner was standing right next to him when Gavin Newsom said nice things about you and nice things about me, and lightning did not strike anything. That's an indication of just how powerful this is. And 10, 20, 30 years ago, the impact for kids having a stake, an ownership stake in the future. And Mr. President, you referenced personal investment accounts. This is going to move all of us towards personal investment accounts and having a stake in the future. And that is transformational.
8: We even had Adam Shifty Shift. Have you heard of him? He said phenomenal things. I said, replay that. I don't believe it. But he said incredible things about this. So that's nice.
0: Mr. President, over the last few weeks, you've announced some $500 checks going out to ACA enrollees, $90 checks going to seniors. You want to give $5,000 to people if Republicans keep control of Congress. Now this announcement. What would you say to people who would suggest that you're just throwing money at people before the election in hopes they vote for Republicans?
8: Well, what we're doing is we have tremendous growth. We have the greatest growth of any country maybe ever in history, and you're going to see that now. You're already seeing it, but you're going to see growth numbers the likes of which nobody's ever seen before, and we're able to do things that the Democrats can't because they would have not been able to use tariffs so wisely like we did. You know, the tariffs are what's bringing all of this business in because, as an example, you make a chip. We used to just let them make their chip in Taiwan or wherever it is, mostly in Taiwan, by the way, and they'll send it right in and make a fortune on it. Now, these companies are building massive plants, all because of tariffs. They're building massive plants in all parts of our country. I mean, you have to see the biggest plants anyone's ever seen because they're all coming back because they don't want to pay tariffs of 100%, 200%, 300% on a chip. And we give them a certain period of time, no tariff. But in a year from now or in a half a year from now, and what they're doing is they're all building. We're going to be very, very self-sufficient very soon. We were subsidizing all of these places all over the world. Not going to happen anymore.
0: Mr. President, one follow-up, sir. Sir, Mr. President, has Russia been sharing enough information on the situation in Siberia, and has the U.S. requested more?
8: They're sharing it a little bit with our people. We expect them to share it a lot with our people. I just met with our people. We have brilliant experts. They know everything about what's going on. And all of that information is going through them.
4: Rogers called for an end with the trade war with Canada. Did he speak to you before you made that announcement?
8: And who did?
4: Mike Rogers called for an end.
8: Well, I viewed it as though he wanted Canada to make a deal. I viewed him as saying that he thinks Canada should make a deal. Look, Canada's been ripping off our country for many, many years, tremendously ripping off. They've been charging tremendous tariffs, one-way tariffs, 400% on dairy products and other things. They're not ripping us off. We don't need Canada for anything. You know, they do 95% of their business with us. We do very little with them by comparison. And Canada's been very difficult to deal with. And I think we're doing very well with Canada. Canada would like to make a deal, but we're not satisfied with it. We've been losing on average $80 to $90 billion a year with Canada in order for them to trade with us. Why are we doing that? You know, it goes back to the thing I said before about whether it's Switzerland or another country. We're losing $90 billion a year doing business with Canada. Why? We want to make our own cars. We don't want them to make cars for us. Because if they make a car, we're not making a car. We don't need them to make cars, et cetera, et cetera. It's a long story. But they've been ripping us. Canada has been ripping us off for many, many years. And they're not going to rip us off anymore. Thank you very much, everybody. Thank you.
5: Thank you. Thank you so much.
2: President Trump, Treasury Secretary Scott Bessent, Social Security Commissioner Frank Bisignano. We also heard Texas Republican Senator Ted Cruz and Michael and Susan Dell from Dell Corporation and others talking about the automatic enrollment savings plan for children that the White House started earlier this year. 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That starts live at 5 p.m. Eastern Time. 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Just search Washington Today. But again, live at 5 p.m. Eastern Time right here. Coming up at about 2:10 p.m. Eastern Time, Defense Secretary Pete Hegseth will be speaking to the soldiers upon the USS Abraham Lincoln, and we will have that live for you.

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1: 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The Art of the Obit.
2: The name of the book, Are They Dead Yet? Subtitle, The Art of the Obit. The author, a 50-year veteran of New York journalism, Sam Roberts. He says in his book, and I quote, I've buried 1,600 or so people during my improbable decade writing obituaries for the New York Times, end quote. Reporters who do his kind of reporting are called obituarists. Sam Roberts, in his book's introduction, says, again, I quote, he learned more on the job about accuracy, context, and the distinction between cynicism and skepticism than I would have in any journalism school.
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3: 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It'll be live here on C-SPAN Radio. Right now, though, here's part of the discussion from earlier today on Washington Journal.
4: Joining us now to talk about the state of the Israel-Hamas conflict is Aaron David Miller, Carnegie Endowment for International Peace's senior fellow. Aaron, welcome to the program.
5: Thanks for having me.
4: Well, today marks the third anniversary of that attack by Hamas on Israel. Can you tell us where things stand today between Israel and Gaza?
5: Look, I think the future of Gaza over the last couple of years, even with the agreement in October 2025, which freed the hostages, ended the major comprehensive Israeli military campaign, even though that campaign continues against Hamas sites and individual leaders. And improves somewhat, but only somewhat. Gaza is impoverished, a lack of access to potable water, health conditions are fraught. The future of Gaza, frankly, between now and the end of the year and probably going forward, is that Gaza is likely to remain divided, dysfunctional, sporadically violent, with none of the problems, reconstruction, security, and governance likely to be addressed. So 3 years after 9/11, 3 years after 10/7, it hangs heavily over Palestinians and Israelis. And the notion of post-traumatic stress disorder, it's not post-traumatic stress disorder. It's traumatic stress disorder for both Israelis on that fateful day and certainly ongoing for the 2 million residents of Gaza.
4: So are military operations ongoing there in Gaza against Hamas targets? Or has Hamas effectively been defeated and driven underground? What's going on?
5: I mean, Hamas as a military organization has been fundamentally hollowed out, not eliminated, of course. The tunnel structure, which is estimated to have been, half the length of New York subway system, is still operating. That provides shelter and discrete military activities. Their capacity to launch high-trajectory weapons has been decimated. Roughly out of the 73,000 Palestinians who have been killed in Gaza since the war began, according to the Palestinian Hamas-controlled Palestinian Ministry of Health, but that number has been confirmed by the Israeli Defense Forces. Roughly 20 to 25,000 of those 73,000 have been Hamas fighters. So Hamas's capacity to strike Israel, even along the lines that they did in 2008, 2009, 2011, 2014,

0: 2021, that has been decimated. The problem is Hamas remains the preeminent political actor in the 35-40% of Gaza that Hamas controls. And you don't need heavy weapons to maintain control of the population. Plus, Palestinians, impoverished, striving to live somewhat normal lives, very difficult in an area roughly twice the size of the District of Columbia, with one of the highest density populations in the world.
1: More from this journal segment coming up.
2: AP News. I'm Ed Donahue. Officials at the World Health Organization say they don't know how a lab worker in Siberia died. There are concerns about plague. The WHO's Maria von Kerkhove wants Russia to reveal more information.
3: Typically, when a lab will look, and this person worked in a high-threat lab, so there are a lot of provisions in these labs related to biosafety, biosecurity. This individual would have had training, would have had vaccinations related to some of these pathogens. This is the type of information that we're seeking further information on.
2: Von Kerkhove says they want to know the causative agent. Russia has said she died of pneumonia, a typical acute respiratory viral infection, and its health authorities have found no cases of plague recently. The WHO acknowledges pneumonia is commonplace. 3 years ago today, the Israel-Hamas war started.
4: For Palestinians, Wednesday's anniversary brings another day of living with the results of Israel's retaliatory campaign in Gaza that's killed tens of thousands of people. The sound of tank shelling and helicopters, as well as F-16 flying low over Gaza Strip overnight, keeps Palestinians awake. And remembering the war triggered by the Hamas attack in Israel is not over for them. Rabbi Nofal, a displaced man in Deir al-Balah, tells the AP, "We couldn't sleep tonight because Israeli aircraft were circling heavily overhead and Apache helicopters were firing towards the east. They were terrorizing the children." Displaced persons, already burdened by life's hardships, mark this third anniversary of the war amidst the bitter memory of the devastation that destroyed their homes and claimed the lives of so many of the Strip's residents. I'm Charles de Ledesma.
2: The FBI says it thwarted an attack on the Mall of America in Minnesota by a teenager after agents supplied him with an assault rifle. Sheikhdoun Abdullahi Mohammed is accused of repeatedly telling an informant he wanted to kill non-Muslims. This is AP News.
1: 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We're waiting for the start of an event aboard the USS Lincoln featuring Defense Secretary Pete Hegseth. He is speaking to the sailors aboard the ship, and that is scheduled to start at 2:10 p.m. Eastern Time, a little less than 10 minutes. It'll be live here on C-SPAN Radio. Right now, here's more from the Carnegie Endowment for International Peace Senior Fellow, Aaron David Miller, from this morning's Washington Journal.
5: What do we know about how the population views Hamas? Can we tell how popular they still are, or are they, are Palestinians looking for different leadership? What do we know?
0: Look, I think we're talking here in the main about the struggle, day-to-day struggle to survive. As I mentioned, sporadic access to potable water, electricity outages, the rainy season is starting, shelter is a huge problem. So, when you're literally fighting every day to provide for yourselves and your family, you're really not going to be thinking about politics. And as a consequence, as I mentioned before, Hamas has, in some respect, hijacked humanitarian assistance and becomes, in essence, a distributor of that assistance, along with some non-governmental organizations, particularly the World Food Program. So Hamas rules, I suspect, by default. And right now, the 2 million Palestinians of Gaza, elections are scheduled for November 28th. I'd be stunned, frankly, if they actually took place. For right now, Palestinians don't have a choice. And that over time is one of the sad and tragic things about the current situation.
5: And in general, Aaron, how do you think the October 7th attack has reshaped Israel strategically, how they view themselves in the Middle East, how they view their future in the Middle East?
0: I mean, I think it's led to a redefinition of Israeli security doctrine, right? I mean, all along the Israelis preempted, believed in short wars. In fact, this is the longest war, longest certainly Israeli-Palestinian war in the history of their conflict. I think Israelis viewed short wars, they banked on preemption and prevention. But there's been a fundamental change in Israeli military tactics and operational strategy. It's not just enough, sufficient now to preempt or prevent. The Israelis now believe it is critical to defend their national security interests to actually operate and occupy in the territories of their adversary. You see that as they've encroached. They now control probably 60% of Gaza. They occupy parts of Lebanon. You have Israeli bases, however impermanent there may be, in Syria. So I think that notion of actually trying to operate in the territory of their adversary, that's new. And I might add, in large part, the Israelis have had significant military successes. But in the case of Hamas still standing, the case of Hezbollah still standing, the case of the Houthis in Yemen still standing, and you've watched the results of the largest deployment of American military power combined with the Israelis against Iran, the brutal repressive authoritarian Iranian Revolutionary Guard Corps regime, still standing with the capacity not just to respond, but to weaponize geography. So the Middle East remains fraught. It remains potentially violent. And in my book, it's still the most dysfunctional, angry area on the planet.
5: If you've got a question for our guest, Aaron David Miller, start calling now. The lines are Republicans, 202-748-8001, Democrats, 202-748-8000, and Independents, 202-748-8002. Aaron, I want to play a clip of Prime Minister Netanyahu at the UN General Assembly last month. Here's a portion.
6: In this battle against the barbarians, we've had no greater partner than President Trump. I thank him. I thank him for his bold leadership. He boldly confronted an enormous danger to America, Israel, and the world. Decades ago, he understood that if left unchallenged, the fanatic Ayatollahs who chant death to America, death to Israel, would eventually carry out their mad fantasies. So Israel and America acted together not only to protect ourselves, but to save civilization. Brave American pilots alongside brave Israeli pilots flew joint missions over the skies of Iran. America and Israel also worked together to bring back our remaining hostages. We brought back every last one of them. You ask, why are we winning? Well, Yoni said it simply. We have no other choice. And throughout this long war, our goal never wavered. To win. To win with unwavering resolve. To win with unrelenting courage. Because this is Israel.
5: What do you think of that, Aaron? What was your reaction?
0: I mean, the Prime Minister said a lot of things. He praised the President. And look, I voted and worked for Republicans and Democrats. With respect to the U.S.-Israeli relationship, it's a split screen, right? President Trump has done things to, in, and against, and in, around an Israeli prime minister that none, and I worked for administrations Jimmy Carter to Bush 43. Trump has done things that none of his predecessors have ever done. He opened a dialogue with Hamas without consulting with the Israelis. He cut a deal with the Houthis without consulting the Israelis. He removed sanctions on Syria over and above Israeli objections. And he's leaked the profanity-laced phone conversations of his chats with Prime Minister Benjamin Netanyahu, in which he's openly mocked and criticized the Israeli prime minister. At the same time, if you look at the U.S.-Israeli relationship right now, military sales, we just sold the Israelis 60,000 heavy bombs, intelligence cooperation, defensive equipment. Israel is a part of CENTCOM. And, of course, the war. So you have a split screen here. Never, frankly, and again, I've worked and voted for Republicans and Democrats, never before have I seen the U.S.-Israeli relationship under greater stress. Look, this Israeli prime minister, the longest governing prime minister in the history of the state of Israel, He's governed Israel 16 out of the last 17 years. He thrives on conflict. He's literally on trial for bribery, fraud, and breach of trust in Jerusalem District Court before three judges. He must maintain himself in power. If he doesn't, he's either going to be convicted, and there's precedent for this. One of his predecessors, Ehud Olmert, was convicted of one of the charges that Netanyahu was accused of, and he went to prison for 17 months, or he's going to cut a plea deal. So Benjamin Netanyahu needs conflict. He needs to play on Israeli hopes and aspirations, but largely on Israeli fears. He's talented, determined, and he's incredibly willful. And in these elections, October 27, I wouldn't count him out.
5: As you said, it is October 27th is the Israeli elections. Will he get reelected? What does his coalition look like? Does he have enough support, in your opinion?
0: No, it's a fascinating question, Mimi. The polls over the last 3 years have been remarkably consistent. And remember, it's not a popularity contest. You can get the majority of the votes cast, but unless you can actually form a coalition, you need 60 plus one out of 120 seats in the Israeli parliament, the Israeli Knesset. Polls have shown over the last 2 years remaining incredibly constant. Despite all the turmoil, judicial reform, October 7th, U.S.-Iran war, and the latest Fly Dubai incident, which, had it happened, would have been reminiscent of 9/11. The opposition, neither the opposition nor the coalition, current coalition, has 60 plus one.
7: A portion of the conversation on this morning's Washington Journal. 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This is live coverage on C-SPAN Radio.
8: How we doing, sailors? I realize I'm the only thing standing between you and home. I'm also realize I'm the one that, and I don't say this lightly, actually. I never say this lightly. But I'm the one who signed that orders book twice to extend you also. No, I am. Plead guilty. A, because of the incredible effectiveness that you showcased on the battlefield and the necessity. But also, B, the mission required it. And C, because, you know, President Trump had full faith that you would deliver on behalf of the American people, and you did. And so here we are this morning, on this beautiful morning. We came here intentionally to recognize, to honor, to showcase. We brought the media with us to ensure that they got a chance to look you in the eye as well and understand the historic nature of what you accomplished on behalf of our nation. What the USS Abraham Lincoln Carrier Strike Group did, no other carrier strike group has ever done. 10,000 sorties, 23,000 combat flight hours, almost 4,000 combat sorties, 1.5 million pounds of ordnance dropped on the enemy. And let me tell you, and you did it without an aircraft mishap? I honestly have no idea how that's possible. I really don't. And America should understand that. In fact, at the beginning of Epic Fury, you did 60 hours of constant combat flight ops. 100? Excuse me. I'll do 2 push-ups. Straight hours with 60 strike hours. Okay, I stand corrected. It is, and to do that without a casualty, without a flight mishap, and then to close with and destroy the enemy the way that you did. You know, you made a arrangement. You guys were central to an arrangement we made with the Iranian Navy before this conflict. We decided to share the ocean with the Iranian Navy. They got the bottom half. You sunk 59 of them. 59 vessels of the Iranian Navy. They had a modern navy before this conflict started. And then they had to deal with the USS Abraham Lincoln and what you're capable of doing. And then you enforced, not just once, but twice, an impenetrable steel wall as the... Pete, it's called the steel wall. It's not a blockade, it's a steel wall. The President wanted to personally thank you, each and every one of you, from the Oval Office, for what you have done here, for what you did in Epic Fury, ensuring Iran never gets a nuclear weapon. A historic mission that you were a part of, that you will ensure. And then the follow-on blockade, which has been impenetrable since day one. I'll say this, looking out at this incredible crowd, I thank Almighty God for such Americans, for such men, and for such women who put their life on the line 265 continuous days without a port call. Two times extended when you thought you were going home and we asked you to do more. And you know what you did? You did more. And it wasn't easy. And there wasn't easy resupply. And there were contested seas. And you were in the Wez shooting down incoming. It was a dangerous place to be. We landed on the most beautiful of days in the middle of an empty flight deck because all the air wings are gone. And you're landing in the middle of the night in a dangerous territory with a full flight deck during combat operations, and you didn't miss a beat. That's why we're here. The world needs to understand that. The country needs to understand that. And there were a few folks in the media who tried to turn the USS Abraham Lincoln into some sort of a symbol of dysfunction, or a symbol of low morale, or a symbol of a failed mission. And what I look out at right here, and what I talk to your leadership, and I have had a chance to talk to a number of you, I know it's the exact opposite, which is actually what the media does so often. They see success, and they see excellence, and they see difficulty and challenge that needs to be overcome, an extension, a challenging environment. And they want to, I want to point at it as a symbol of something that was missed or wrong. Instead, what makes the U.S. military and the U.S. Navy and all these sailors different is that you adapt. And that you're resilient and you overcome. You finish the mission nonetheless. Yes, it's hard. That's why you're here. You do difficult and hard things. But you believe in your heart in that mission. And the men and the women to the right and the left of you who executed alongside you. I mean, my heart only swells with pride just standing in front of all of you. We exist to serve you. The American people have no idea. I don't either. I read it, I see it, I understand it. I'm looking at it every single day, what's going on in CENTCOM and Epic Fury and understanding the logistics and sustainment challenges and the threat levels and why we're moving different carrier groups and different destroyers into different places. But the totality of what it takes to sustain that blockade, to ensure that we're providing for not just the carriers but the destroyers and the refuelers and every air wing, it's almost a miracle. No other country in the world can do it. It's not even close. It's an extraordinary thing, but it's done by the best team in the world. The absolute best team in the world. By the way, would you give it up for your leadership up here for the course of this deployment?
7: Defense Secretary Pete Hegseth.
8: Gentlemen, what I hear right there is pride. I hear pride in their country, pride in the Lincoln, pride in the strike group, pride in the mission, proud of each other, and rightfully so. You will never stop, and nor should you, telling stories about what you achieved here, what you accomplished here, the difficult situation you fought through to accomplish the mission. You see, we talk about that all the time. Mission first. You lived it. You lived it every single day for 10 and a half, 11 months on the front lines, on the way there, involved in Epic Fury and the blockades, on the way back in the South China Sea. People don't know that. You continued operating. You lived it. I draw inspiration from the mission that you executed so successfully. You have changed the arc of history, ensuring that crazy people, theocrats, never get a nuclear weapon, changes the arc of history. There's only one president, one commander-in-chief, one military capable and willing to undertake that kind of mission, given the threat that Iran posed. So many conventional weapons, such a large arsenal, when for 50 years you've been building a terror state and digging underground and trying to accumulate enough missiles so that no one can attack you, that means you're a real threat. And we called the USS Abraham Lincoln. And you responded from minute one. Constant combat operations, which Iran never expected the kind of fire and fury that you were able to bring off this flight deck, along with other incredible Americans. Just the intricacy of where are my ordnance officers here?
9: Red shirts.
8: Red shirts? I don't know all the colors. I don't. But it took from the fuelers and the maintainers and ordnance, every bomb assembled, brought up, put on, went a month without a malfunction, I'm told. That doesn't happen. The level of excellence, the level of skill, the level of precision. The only reaction the American people and the American media should have is pride. Pride that we raise up such men and women. Pride that we train up such men and women. Pride that we have these types of capabilities, this incredible island of American power projection. But it doesn't steer itself. It doesn't execute itself. It's great Americans at every echelon who made it happen. And you did it incredibly from day one in historic fashion. So when we knew you were coming home and we knew the timeline, I said, once they pull up to the dock, we're getting out of the way. You deserve to see your families and see them as soon as possible. But can we get a moment on the route, on the way in, just to say thank you? Thank you from the Commander-in-Chief, the President of the United States, Donald J. Trump, who tracked your activities from day one and couldn't be more proud of what you executed in this historic mission to ensure Iran never gets a nuclear weapon, which they will never get a nuclear weapon, full stop. And it's because of what this strike group has done and other great Americans are still doing right now. So if you would, when you greet your families tomorrow, just pass my gratitude from the President and myself. Let them know that their long wait, we believe, was in service of a righteous and historic mission. Thank them for their patience, for their patriotism, for their love, and for their support, for pitching in on the homeland, which is never easy. It's actually, frankly, harder, because you don't actually know what's going on or what the timeline is or when you're returning or when the next phone call will come. It's a very real thing. Thank them from us. They serve alongside you. Got a whole presidential commission now of military families wanting to take even better care of them, because for far too long they haven't been enough of a priority. We're changing that at the Department of War. So, in conclusion, you will not be, nor shall you, be going home empty-handed. You aren't already. You've got the pride in your hearts of a mission accomplished. But it was with great pride today that I would like to award to you the Presidential Unit Citation.

0: If I may, I'm going to read it, because you deserve to hear it firsthand.
1: Attention to award!
0: The President of the United States takes pleasure in presenting the Presidential Unit Citation to USS Abraham Lincoln Carrier Strike Group 3, for service as set forth in the following citation. For extraordinary heroism against enemy forces from 28 February 2026 through 22 August 2026, U.S. Abraham Lincoln Carrier Strike Group planned and executed 40 days of combat operations and an ironclad maritime blockade against Iran in support of Operation Epic Fury. The strike group projected decisive combat power and established maritime advantage to achieve the president's strategic objectives and strengthen the security of the United States. The strike group executed 3,693 combat sorties, delivered 1.37 million pounds of ordnance, launched 450 Tomahawk land attack cruise missiles, shot down 77 one-way attack unmanned aerial systems, sank 64 Iranian warships, destroyed 21 anti-ship cruise missiles, and defended against 4 fast attack craft and explosive carrying dhows. By their outstanding courage, aggressive fighting spirit, and untiring devotion to duty, the officers, enlisted personnel, and civilian employees of USS Abraham Lincoln Carrier Strike Group reflected great credit upon themselves and upheld the highest traditions of the United States Naval Service. For the President, Secretary of the Navy, Hung Cao. At ease and congratulations.

0: Defense Secretary Pete Hegseth speaking to the crew of the USS Abraham Lincoln. The aircraft carrier is returning to San Diego following an extended deployment to the Middle East. 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
1: 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The winner of several prestigious book awards, her book Pachinko was a National Book Award finalist and named one of the 100 best books of the century by the New York Times. Her latest book is American Hagwon. She joins our host, renowned author and civic leader David Rubenstein.
2: 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And the fact that they did and then they shared it, it's very meaningful to me.
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0: 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The candidates in New Hampshire's 1st Congressional District debated policy initiatives ahead of the midterm election. They're vying to replace Democratic Congressman Chris Pappas, who's running for Senate. The Cook Political Report rates this race as likely Democratic.
3: 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I'm Todd Bookman, and I'm joined today by Bob Martin, a reporter for the Laconia Daily Sun. You can watch this forum on NHPR's YouTube channel or at nhpr.org. This year, NHPR is taking our forums on the road, and this evening we're at Twin Barns Brewing in Meredith, and we've got a live audience, some of whom are enjoying a Pilsner. Thank you all for joining us this evening. Our two guests on stage, Republican candidate Anthony DiLorenzo and Democrat Stephanie Shaheen, welcome and thank you both for participating. A bit about our format, each candidate will have 60 seconds for an opening statement. We'll then move to questions. Candidates will get 60 seconds to respond. Bob and I will at times follow up or seek clarification. Candidates will get 30 seconds for those. In the case of a direct criticism, we'll give candidates 30 seconds to respond at the moderator's discretion. We ask our audience to remain silent, and we ask the candidates to respect each other and to speak in turn. And for today's questions, we relied on public feedback and thank those who supplied input. We're going to get started with our opening statements. We flipped a coin, and Mr. DiLorenzo, you will go first. 60 seconds, please.
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3: Thank you. Ms. Sheehan, 60 seconds, please.
5: Good evening, everyone, and thank you to NHPR and Laconia Daily Sun and to Twin Barns Brewing for having us this evening. I'm honored to be before you this evening in Meredith, where my husband Craig grew up. He's a proud graduate of Interlake, so it feels like coming home. You know, this election is about more of the same and the policies of Donald Trump that have led us in the wrong direction on so many fronts. From this endless war in Iran, which is driving up the cost of gas and home heating prices and diesel fuel, to the tariffs that are wreaking havoc on our small businesses. not to mention the growing costs for groceries, gas prices, and the out-of-reach cost of housing. We need a champion in Washington who's going to be fighting for New Hampshire families. My opponent, Anthony DiLorenzo, has said he will vote for Trump 1,000 times in a row. We need fighters in Washington who are going to put New Hampshire families first. I hope to earn your vote over the next 4 weeks before Election Day to be your fighter in Washington.
3: Thank you both. Let's move on to our first question.
6: Thanks, Todd. We put a call out before this forum asking listeners and readers what they wanted to hear from candidates. Questions about inflation and affordability were everywhere. So, Mr. DiLorenzo, a lot of working class people are struggling with rising costs, even people working full-time jobs. If elected, how would you go about either boosting wages or bringing down the cost of everyday living expenses? 60 seconds, please.
4: Yeah, I've been in the business sector for my entire career. Started out delivering the papers, ended up creating over 1,000 jobs. And I talk to people every day that are struggling. And what I bring to the table is business experience. And I intend to bring good-paying jobs back to New Hampshire because with good compensation, a lot of problems disappear.
6: The Republican Party has historically sought to limit government's role in the economy. But when it comes to affordability, is there a job for government to do here? Where does it start and stop? 30 seconds, please.
4: Absolutely. I mean, the affordability crisis, as we all know, was started by fiscal mismanagement at the federal level by the Biden administration. We had record-setting inflation. These are the facts. Over 9% inflation. And we are not where we need to be. We need to make sure we are spending money properly and encouraging financial responsibility at the federal level.
6: Ms. Shaheen, it's one thing to blame inflation on the current government in power, but it's another to point to solutions. If Democrats get a majority in Congress, what are some policies you would support to deal with inflation and cost of living concerns? 60 seconds, please.
5: Well, here is the very crux of what's at stake in this election, because the choice between me and my opponent could not be more clear. One of the main drivers of costs for New Hampshire families are the tariffs and the trade war that this administration has launched with Canada. Canada is our largest trading partner. We rely on Canadians to support our hospitality industry, and the tariffs are driving up costs on everything from gas and grocery prices to the cost of a cup of coffee. And I'm sure the proprietor here at Twin Barns will tell you what the diesel delivery fees have been for his business. My opponent supports Trump's policies. He says they've been effective. These are the policies that are directly driving up prices today. In fact, the average Granite Stater is paying $5,300 more for basic living expenses than they did under the last administration.
6: But Ms. Shaheen, what are some policies you would support to deal with the cost of living concerns?
5: I'm going to vote to end the war, to bring down gas prices, home heating oil, and diesel. I'm going to roll back the tariffs to bring down costs of everything from groceries to your cup of coffee in the morning. And I'm going to fight to roll back the tax breaks for the richest 1% of people that have been made at the expense of cutting health care. 25,000 Granite Staters today don't have health care who had it a year ago. And this administration gave tax breaks to billionaires while they cut Medicaid and food assistance. So that's what I'm going to do. I'm going to fight to restore those cuts to Medicaid, and I'm going to fight to roll back the tax breaks for the billionaires.
3: Thank you. We're going to move on to our next topic. Mr. DiLorenzo, military strikes against Iran began in February. We're now in October. From your perspective, what has been achieved, and does this conflict need to end now?
4: What has been achieved is the fact that we have destroyed Iran, the radical regime in Iran, from possessing a nuclear weapon, which I agree with. It is time to come home and end this war.
0: Republican candidate for New Hampshire's 1st Congressional District, Anthony DiLorenzo.
4: When this war is over, if it were up to me, energy prices will decline due to domestic energy production. Unlike my opponent, who advocates for wind and solar in New Hampshire, that just is not viable right now. My opponent is at war with fossil fuels. I look forward to the day when our economy is not powered by fossil fuels, but this is not the time. And if she had her way, fuel prices would remain high because of her insistence on depending upon wind, solar, rather than natural gas and nuclear.
7: Just coming back to the question about Iran, do you believe the country is safer than it was in February?
4: Absolutely. We destroyed their navy. We destroyed their nuclear capabilities. One of the things we learned during this conflict is that the Iranian regime had intercontinental ballistic missiles that could hit Europe. And we all know who their next target would be. So I believe that the world is safer because of this. But let me make it clear. I am not an advocate of war. It's time to come home. And when I get to D.C., I will work diligently to end this war and bring our brave men and women home.
7: Thank you.
4: Sure.
7: Ms. Shaheen, you're on the record, like many Democrats, opposing continued military action in Iran. But do you agree that a nuclear-armed Iran would pose a threat? And if so, what role should the U.S. play in preventing Iran from acquiring nuclear weapons? 60 seconds.
5: Well, one of the challenges here is that the president promised on day one he would be the peaceful president. He would bring peace. He would not get us mired into an endless war, and that's exactly what he's done. Months before he launched this war, without a plan for how to get out of it, he said we had addressed the nuclear threats that existed in Iran. And now we're worse off. Gas prices are higher than they've ever been. And we have a Strait of Hormuz that is essentially closed, which was fully functioning for the world's economy before he entered this reckless war. And my opponent, Anthony DiLorenzo, has said on the record that he doesn't think there's anything more Congress can do to act to address this war.
7: If using the military, though, isn't part of your plan, what is the best strategy for containing Iran?
5: Well, look, we've already seen the progress that's been made to address the nuclear threats. This president said back in the fall that we had wiped out the vast majority of Iran's ability to build a nuclear weapon. We've lost nearly two dozen American lives with this war that's costing us $2 billion a week. It needs to end.
7: Thank you. Bob, our next question.
6: Shaheen, let's go to you this time. The leaves are changing here in Meredith. Nights are getting colder. Prices for heating oil are surging. It's going to cost many people $1,000 every time they fill a tank. Should the federal government expand eligibility for LIHEAP, the program that helps low-income residents keep their homes warm? 30 seconds on that. Or 60 seconds, I'm sorry.
5: Absolutely. We absolutely should expand the LIHEAP program for heating assistance. And look, I was just talking to a carpenter on Saturday who said his parents had to fill their oil tank for the winter, and he needed to pay for it for them because last year it cost them $3,600 and this year it cost them $7,000. And my opponent wants people to believe that my only solution to our high energy prices are wind and solar. But the fact is, if we weren't in this war, home heating prices would not be what they are today, nearly 50% higher for families in New Hampshire this winter.
6: But as for LIHEAP, how's the government going to pay for that?
5: Well, there's a lot of ways we can be reprioritizing the way the Trump administration is currently spending money. They have made tax breaks permanent for the richest 1%. This president is the biggest spender in American history.
0: Democratic candidate in New Hampshire's 1st Congressional District, Stephanie Shaheen.
5: Responsible for a quarter of the nation's deficit. If we rolled back the tax breaks for the richest 1%, that's $3.4 trillion. Surely we can help people afford to keep their homes warm.
6: Mr. DiLorenzo, same question. Should the federal government step in and help more people this winter with home heating costs?
4: Absolutely. And our energy costs in the Northeast are self-inflicted by poor policy at the federal level. Instead of having natural gas, which is abundant in Pennsylvania and would just take a pipeline to get here, we are, up until last year, we were burning coal because we do not have enough of a supply of energy. We need to explore alternative energy sources such as the cleanest burning fossil fuel, natural gas. We need to expand nuclear until which time where we can meet the demand. We can lower our energy costs if we set our mind to it, but we are being blocked access to energy by Massachusetts and New York because they will not allow a pipeline to come in from Pennsylvania. When I get to D.C., I will advocate for a pipeline to lower costs for heating and energy here in New Hampshire.
6: Mr. DiLorenzo, one idea floated by President Trump is to prohibit the export of domestically produced diesel gasoline. Do you see it as a way to put America first, or do you think it could backfire driving up costs for imports? 30 seconds, please.
4: What I'd like to see is the ability to refine diesel in the United States. The Biden and the Obama administration closed diesel refineries. We need to have we need to be self-dependent on energy, not rely on the Middle East. And so I would like to see the ability to refine here. And I would be in favor in times of crisis, limiting the amount of exports, to protect our economy here at home.
6: Ms. Shaheen, since the U.S. military's removal of President Maduro in Venezuela, oil companies have had their sights set on oil extraction here. Do you think Americans should benefit from those resources, perhaps using it to refill our strategic oil reserves? In 30 seconds, please.
5: Well, we absolutely have to refill our strategic oil reserves. And I think one of the challenges we've seen in Venezuela is consistent with the foreign policy we're seeing from this administration. We're not sure who our allies are and who our enemies are, who we're helping and who we're hurting. And the fact is, we do need to benefit from our own oil production, but the way our economy is currently structured, we're never going to be able to replace those oil reserves and support our economy with only oil produced here in the United States.
7: All right, we're going to move on to our next topic. Ms. Shaheen, since 2018, you've been paid nearly $1 million as a consultant for ARMY. That's the government-funded research project in Manchester. Your mother, Senator Jean Shaheen, has been a prominent backer of the project and helped steer millions in federal dollars to it. What do you say to voters who see your work for ARMY as a prime example of nepotism?
5: I'm grateful for the question, and I will say that for folks listening, the Advanced Regenerative Manufacturing Institute is one of the most profound economic development opportunities New Hampshire has in my lifetime. I was honored to do work for that nonprofit for over 10 years. I raised many millions of dollars, over $6 million, from private foundations, not a dime of federal money, to support critical medical research that is accelerating regenerative manufacturing, curative therapies for people living with chronic disease, and the Institute has created hundreds of jobs. I have never been paid with a dime of federal money, and we raised a considerable amount of money that created jobs for medical research. Those jobs are being done right here in New Hampshire. It's the kind of economy we want to be growing and the kind of sector we need to see expanding here in New Hampshire.
7: I mean, do you think that taxpayers got their money's worth from your work at ARMY?
5: The taxpayers did not pay for my work at ARMY. I was paid by a private foundation. I raised $6 million from private foundations to support the medical research that was done at ARMY. It created many jobs, and in fact, today, there is insulin-producing beta cells being made in the mill yard at ARMY, being shipped all over the world to accelerate curative therapies for people living with diabetes.
7: Thank you. We're going to move on. Mr. DiLorenzo, you're largely paying for your campaign out of your own pocket. Some Democrats allege that your financial disclosures have vastly understated your wealth and aren't transparent about how you're using it to pay for your campaign. Your disclosure forms put your wealth at no more than $6 million. Is that the accurate measure of your financial position?
4: I filled out the form accurately and to the letter of the law, and I'll explain how I arrived at that number. About 20 years ago, I started estate planning in order to take care of my loved ones, the charities that I support, my employees, and myself in the event I was unable to do so. It's estate planning. Most people do it. And when you do that, you transfer ownership of your businesses and real estate. And that's what I did. And it's a sensible thing to do. But as far as raising money in campaigns, yes, I put a lot of money into this campaign. My opponent has been raising money from out of state, from big tech, received $1 million from a California big tech person, and hundreds of thousands of dollars from people associated with Bain Capital.
7: Why don't we just give you 30 seconds to respond, Machine? Go ahead.
5: I mean, I find it ironic that I'm being attacked by someone who's self-funding his own campaign and who Trump's super PAC is spending $10 million just in New Hampshire alone to try to buy this seat. We have the largest base of Granite State supporters who've contributed to this campaign. I'm incredibly proud of that. More than 3,700 people have given something to this campaign who live and vote in New Hampshire. And the numbers that my opponent, Anthony DiLorenzo, just shared are just factually not true. That's just a lie.
7: We do want to move on. Thank you both.
6: Mr. DiLorenzo, two firsts this time. How do you feel about the president's promise to issue $5,000 dividends to all Americans should Republicans retain control of Congress in this election? Is that sound economic policy during a time where the national debt is $40 trillion and climbing? 60 seconds, please.
4: I don't need 60 seconds. I disagree with that. We do not. We can't afford it. It'd be great if we could continue to give away money like my my opponent advocates for, but I bring fiscal responsibility to D.C. I've been running businesses my entire life, and unlike the government, I have to balance my budget and not spend more money than I take in. So I would look at reducing excess spending and inefficient spending at the federal level and also fraud and abuse.
6: To Ms. Shaheen. Plenty of Democrats these days are embracing policies that owe a good deal to socialism. You yourself say you back Medicare for all. How would you define your own ideology? And do you have concerns about the rising influence of Democratic socialists in your party? 60 seconds, please.
5: Before I answer that question, I just need to go back to address something that my opponent, Anthony DiLorenzo, just said. You can't have it both ways. You can't say you're going to vote for Trump 1,000 times in a row and that his policies have been effective and also say you're fiscally responsible. When this president is the largest spender in American history, he's contributed a quarter of the nation's deficit, and he gave tax breaks to the richest 1% of Americans and is lining his own pockets to the tune of $2 billion while cutting health care for the American people. It doesn't work both ways. You can't have it both ways. And so, you know, the fact is we have fundamental differences relative to the priorities of what Washington and who Washington should be fighting for. I'm fighting to fix health care and to expand access to health care through Medicare for All. My opponent has championed the same policies that have cut health care for the American people.
6: But going back to that question, how would you define your own ideology, and do you have concerns about the rising influence of Democratic socialists in your party?
5: I'm fighting for New Hampshire families. I will be fighting for New Hampshire families every day. I'm a New Hampshire Democrat, and my focus is on what we're going to do to make New Hampshire a better place to live, work, and raise a family.
7: Mr. DiLorenzo, did you want to respond?
4: I would like to respond to my opponent. She's misquoted me several times about me saying I'd vote 1,000 times. That was in reference to if the opponent was Kamala Harris. So like the entire Electoral College and the popular vote, who also voted for the president, I did as well.
0: Republican candidate for New Hampshire's 1st Congressional District, Anthony DiLorenzo.
4: Health care goes, and government-run health care, the estimated cost for that is $30 trillion. My opponent wants to put your health care in the hands of the government, the same people that lose billions of dollars running the post office, that have bankrupt Social Security, and I disagree with her. I want to see private health care.
7: We've got a question on health care coming up later, so we'll hold you for that for right now. We are going to turn right now, though, to AI. Ms. Shaheen, whistleblowers have warned that AI could have catastrophic impacts, with some even saying it could potentially wipe out humanity. Do you feel Congress should step in to set regulations on this industry? And if so, what would that look like? 60 seconds.
5: We absolutely need to step in. And we need to unleash the power of American innovation that lifts everybody up, not wipes everybody out. And the fact is, we have a president who has said, all we need is a smart president to protect us from the threats of AI. I don't believe anybody can trust that. We need a regulatory roadmap that gives control to the states to protect our economies here at home. And we need to be clear about where those threats exist. How do we protect young people? How do we protect the future of our economy? And look, I built a business that is a health technology platform. I'm a named inventor on a suite of patents. I know how the technology works. And we need to elect people who understand the technology and can understand the unintended consequences of it and do everything we can to protect from it. And let me be clear. My opponent has said just last week he doesn't believe Congress can act fast enough to address the threats of AI.
7: We've got a question for him, but I want to ask you one more follow-up, Ms. Shaheen. Social media is rife with AI-generated imagery, so-called deepfakes. Politicians, including you, have been targeted. Do you think more federal regulation is needed on that in particular, or should this be seen as free speech?
5: We absolutely need more regulation on this. And when I was a police commissioner for the city of Portsmouth, the department runs the Internet Crimes Against Children Task Force for the whole state. We saw during COVID the threats to young people. They were up 40% tips of the ways in which young people were being targeted by predators. AI opens a whole new frontier for how young people could be targeted and are at risk. We absolutely need more regulation relative to these images.
7: Mr. DiLorenzo, President Trump has at times downplayed the dangers of AI. You've previously said that some guidelines are needed. So what is the role of government here, and what is the role of industry? 60 seconds, please.
4: I think we need a public-private partnership in understanding how to regulate AI so that we unleash American ingenuity, we win this very important race, we protect privacy, children, and jobs, but again, still win the AI race. My opponent has advocated for a federal moratorium on data centers. And my opinion is, in New Hampshire, we don't want the federal government telling us what to do. If a municipality chooses to have a data center or not have a data center, that's up to a municipality. It's not up to the federal government. And so I disagree with her on that point.
7: What would, I guess, smart regulation look like at the federal level on AI, given that you want the United States to win, you want greater technologies than China, but what would smart regulation look like?
4: Yeah, so one of the points she quotes me on is that when I said I don't believe Congress will move fast enough. Why I say that is less than 10% of Congress is business people. It's more professional politicians or unqualified people that can't move swiftly like we do in the private sector. So one of the reasons I'm running is because I want to bring business experience, business leadership to D.C. to work proactively, because AI has the potential to devastate our labor markets. And if we don't, if we're not proactive in addressing AI, it could be catastrophic. So I want to look at ways to protect jobs, create new jobs, and ensure that our privacy is remains safe.
6: So you're both running in your first race for Congress. What's the experience taught you? Ms. Shaheen, why don't you go first? 60 seconds, please.
5: Sorry, could you just repeat the second
6: time? What has this experience taught you?
5: Oh, the experience taught me.
4: Yep.
5: This experience has taught me the power of people coming together. It inspires me every day. We've been on the trail now for over 17 months, and it has reaffirmed my love for New Hampshire and the power of people to roll up their sleeves in the face of daunting challenges and figure out how to make things better. It is really the motivation that I need every day on the trail, and it's what I hope to be fighting to help people do when I get to Washington.
6: Mr. DiLorenzo, same question. What have you learned on the campaign trail? 60 seconds, please.
4: Yeah, I've met a lot of great people, learned a lot about politics, and I've learned that a lot of people are fed up with professional politicians and people that are unqualified to represent us. We continue to do the same things, electing people that do not have the qualifications, and we're surprised when we don't have the desired results. I bring business experience, and many, many people I talk to recognize the fact that Washington, D.C. needs more business people and less political insiders. I've had numerous people come up to me and say, if it wasn't for her last name, she would not be on the ballot, and I recognize that.
5: May I address that, please?
6: Yes, 30 seconds, please.
5: I mean, again, my opponent wants to make this race about my family name. This race, our campaign, is about New Hampshire families. And he wants to continue to pretend that I'm not qualified. The fact is, I am also a business person. I have served in elected office as a city councilor and a police commissioner. I have built a business in the district. I have fought to raise money for medical research that has created jobs in Manchester. And what matters is who we're fighting for. I'm always...
0: Democratic candidate in New Hampshire's 1st Congressional District, Stephanie Shaheen. She's the daughter of retiring U.S. Senator Gene Shaheen.
5: Fighting for New Hampshire families, I will not be a rubber stamp for Donald Trump.
6: Mr. DiLorenzo.

0: my opponent is misrepresenting. The Advanced Regenerative Manufacturing Institute is a nonprofit. It's a nonprofit that was supported by Governor Kelly Ayotte and Governor Chris Sununu, along with independents and other Democrats. I was paid through private foundation dollars. And the fact is, I'm proud of the work we did in Portsmouth. When PFAS contamination was discovered in our water, I fought to clean it up. I fought to make my community better. And that's what New Hampshire people are looking for. Who am I fighting for, and who is my opponent fighting for?
1: We're going to turn to our next question. Go ahead, Bob.
2: Thanks, Todd. Turning out of housing, Mr. DiLorenzo, something we've heard a lot about from voters, the median cost of a single-family home in New Hampshire is now $500,000, well out of reach for many young Americans. Are the policies specific to younger or first-time buyers things that you support? 60 seconds, please.
3: Yeah, housing prices have outpaced wages in New Hampshire over the last 30 or so years, 3-1. Everybody knows it's a problem. I've been in the construction industry for decades. I know about commercial construction. I've built residential and residential condominiums and homes. On the federal level, I would support an initiative similar to the SBA, making funds available to help first-time home buyers and moderate-income home buyers. I would support lower interest rates. And at the state level, one of the things we're missing here at the state level is our entire federal delegation is Democrats, and they're not working well with our Republican governor or our Republican legislature. I intend to work hand-in-hand with our legislators and our governor to make housing more affordable here in New Hampshire.
2: To Ms. Shaheen. You recently told the Laconia Daily Sun that the Trump administration has been focusing on spending more on the war in Iran while housing has grown less affordable. If elected, how would you work to alleviate the affordable housing shortage in the Lakes region and across New Hampshire? 60 seconds, please.
0: Well, we have to start by preventing private equity firms from buying up single-family homes. A third of the single-family homes were bought by investors in the last year. It makes it harder for young families to ever be able to afford a home here. We need to expand and extend tax credit incentives to encourage developers to be developing permanently affordable housing. I'm incredibly proud of the work my husband does as the executive director of our public housing authority in our community and the work he's done to expand permanently affordable housing. But it's taken far too long, and there are too many tax incentive programs that no longer exist, making it harder than ever to build this kind of housing.
1: We're going to move on now to immigration. Mr. DiLorenzo, you support President Trump's mass deportation policy. You've also said you want our immigration policy to be more in line with business owners' needs. How do you square that when many industries say that President Trump's approach has made it harder to fill critical jobs?
3: I want to address your question first. What I've said in the past is I support law enforcement and the enforcement of our laws. And the laws right now on the books for coming to our country illegally are deportation. So I support our laws and law enforcement. I absolutely agree that we need reform in immigration. I talk to many businesses, including my own, that are held back from having enough employees to operate their business properly. And I think it's costing us economically. So I would support reform in immigration to allow employers to hire people from outside the country if they're unable to hire them here and expedite the process. Right now it takes up to four years for somebody to come in the country. But I do not agree with my opponent, who agrees on totally eliminating immigration enforcement and having open borders back like the Biden administration had.
1: We'll get to Ms. Shaheen in a second. I want to ask a follow-up question. We have seen instances of ICE enforcement turning violent, in some cases deadly. Should ICE officers who engage in such behavior be held criminally accountable?
4: Perhaps.
5: A debate between the two candidates running in New Hampshire's 1st Congressional District. WCSP FM Washington. This is C-SPAN Radio. We'll get right back to this debate.
6: AP News. I'm Ed Donahue. Republican Michigan Senate candidate Mike Rogers is releasing an ad calling for an end to President Trump's trade war with Canada. At the White House, the president responded.
7: Canada's been very difficult to deal with.

0: And I think we're doing very well with Canada. Canada would like to make a deal, but we're not satisfied with it.
1: The U.S. and Canada have been locked in an escalating trade war since the president imposed 50% tariffs on roughly $20 billion worth of Canadian goods this summer.
0: We don't need Canada for anything. You know, they do 95% of their business with us. We do very little with them by comparison.
1: The president also says he expects Russia to share more on a possible plague case.
0: They're sharing it a little bit with our people. We expect them to share it a lot with our people. I just met with our people. We have brilliant experts. They know everything about what's going on. And all of that information is going through them.
1: A lab employee in Siberia died amid concerns about plague. Russia has said she died of pneumonia. The WHO acknowledges that pneumonia is commonplace. Her attorneys say Krista Pike is angry and confused after regaining consciousness almost 6 days after Tennessee's failed attempt to execute her. A judge told the state to preserve evidence related to Pike's case. The Death Penalty Information Center said Pike is the only person to survive after receiving lethal injection drugs during an execution. Her lawyers say Pike's first words after surviving execution were, "Where am I?" The Saudi General Authority for Civil Aviation reports three people have been killed in attacks on two airports in Saudi Arabia. Iran-backed Houthi rebels in Yemen claim responsibility for those attacks. Most Federal Reserve officials expect another interest rate increase will likely be needed this year to combat inflation. That's according to minutes released today from the central bank's most recent meeting. This is AP News.
2: And this is C-SPAN Radio. Now back to a debate between Democratic candidate in New Hampshire's 1st Congressional District, Stephanie Shaheen, and Republican candidate Anthony DiLorenzo.
3: Listen, I agree immigration enforcement has room for improvement. I would like to see more training. I would urge state and local municipalities to cooperate with federal law enforcement, no matter what the law enforcement is. We need to work together to solve these problems, and it makes no sense when you have the federal government and a local law enforcement or state law enforcement having not cooperating together. So I think if we work together, we can solve this issue.
4: I'm going to turn to Ms. Shaheen. All of New Hampshire's Democratic members of Congress voted for the Laken-Riley Act last year, and this is the measure that calls for the immediate detention of undocumented immigrants who are arrested for certain crimes. Would you have supported that as a member of Congress?
5: Look, let me just go back to what you heard from my opponent on the funding for ICE. This administration is spending five times more on the Department of Homeland Security than we have ever spent and then we were spending in the last administration. We just spent $20 million of taxpayer money to arm ICE agents with gloves that shock people. I have heard from people across this district who have been terrorized in their communities, people who've hidden in Burger Kings for 13 hours, people who have been unlawfully detained. That is not America. And we can deliver sound immigration reform and enforcement of criminals who should not be here because they commit violent criminal acts and deport them. That is not what you're hearing from my opponent. That is not what this administration is doing, and it is not how our taxpayer dollars should be spent.
4: Can I ask again, though, about the Laken-Riley Act? If, as a member of Congress, it was presented to you, would you have voted for it?
5: Again, I think it would have to depend on the circumstance of the time and place. At this point, it's impossible to argue that anyone who's convicted or has committed a violent crime should be allowed to stay in this country. But that is not what's happening. The Department of Homeland Security, by their own admission, only 5% of the people that are being deported have committed violent crimes.
4: You've called for reforms for ICE, including mandatory body cameras and bans on agents wearing masks. Many members of your party say the agency needs a fundamental overhaul or perhaps to be abolished altogether. Do you agree on abolishing ICE? Why or why not?
5: The Department of Homeland Security needs to be fundamentally overhauled. The money that is being spent of taxpayer dollars is outrageous. And let me just share, when I was chair of our police commission, George Floyd was killed. And people will remember at that time that there was calls for reform of policing. We got resources for our department to address things like de-escalation training, to implement body cameras, to work on mental health support and making sure we had a social worker in the department. What we're seeing with ICE agents, Many of them are getting only 48 hours of training, and most of that training is through a television screen. It is unacceptable, and it has to change.
4: I think we're going to move on to our next topic. Thank you both.
6: Machine, let's go to you first. We're here in the Lakes region where many hospitality and tourism leaders say that Donald Trump's tariffs have hurt business. What role can and should lawmakers play in setting trade policy and addressing these concerns? And 60 seconds for that, please.
5: Well, the fact is the tariffs have been devastating to small business. We've been hurt in three ways here. One, 90% of business in New Hampshire is small business. That means fewer than 50 employees. We rely on Canada as our largest trading partner, and we rely on the Canadians to support our hospitality industry. I have heard from people across this district over the last 17 months who have been very much hurt by the tariffs. The tariffs are illegal. The court has already ruled that they are illegal. And if Congress had been doing its job, they never would have been implemented in the first place. And now we're in a position where we have corporations that are getting refunded for the tariffs they've paid, but the small business owners and the consumers are never going to get repaid unless we can fight to ensure they get the repayments they deserve. And let me share with you, I talked to a local coffee roaster who shared that he's still waiting for his repayment. And just as he was beginning to feel relief because the tariffs were deemed illegal, diesel prices are so high now that he's having more and more trouble keeping his doors open.
6: Machine, many local business leaders also say that there's been a drop in visitors from Canada. How can we mend this relationship? And you can have 60 seconds for that, please.
5: Well, you know, I come often to Motorcycle Weekend, and I had the good fortune this year of getting to be with Charlie St. Clair walking around Laconia for Motorcycle Weekend. One of the things he shared with me this year, and he shared it in the prior year, was that we lost maybe 100,000 Canadian visitors during Motorcycle Week over the last 2 years. That's not an accident. That is because of policies implemented by this administration. And it's real for businesses here. You know, I know the homeowner who relies on being able to rent out their yard for people who are tenting here during Motorcycle Week. The local businesses who rely on the revenue source from that weekend. This has real impact on our economy. And these tariffs have to be ended. They need to be rolled back. And frankly, they never should have been in place in the first place. My opponent supports Donald Trump. He actually said last week that tariffs are a choice. People have a choice over whether they can pay these tariffs. I don't know what local business he's talking to or what consumer he's been in touch with, but everybody I have talked to doesn't believe they have a choice in whether they have to pay these tariffs.
6: I'm going to move on to Mr. DiLorenzo. Canada and the U.S. have been in a tit-for-tat trade war for months. Tariffs are bans on everything from hockey sticks to motorcycles to alcohol. Do you think there's a good way for two longtime allies to conduct business? And 60 seconds for that, please.
3: Absolutely. I've been working in the private sector, as I've said, for decades, and we would never approach a problem like this. We sit down and come up with solutions to problems, and that's what I think we need to do with Canada. I'm not supportive of the way we're treating our neighbors. I would like to see the Canadian tariffs withdrawn. But let's face it. We've been subject to unfair trade practices for a long time here in this country, and we need to do something about our adversaries like China producing a significant portion of crucial medications. We have chips being manufactured in Taiwan. We need to bring critical manufacturing back to the United States. So I support that initiative. And when I said people have a choice, the choice is you can buy American or you can buy a product from another country. And I would like to see more products manufactured in our country, creating good jobs for Granite Staters and Americans.
6: But what would a smart tariff policy look like to you? You can have 60 seconds for that.
3: Smart, it would be a mutually negotiated policy that enable both nations to thrive. They are our allies and our neighbors. We've always maintained a good relationship with Canada, and I want to continue to have a good relationship with Canada. So that would be something that our trade representatives and Canada's trade representatives would negotiate a fair trade agreement.
4: Moving on, Ms. Shaheen, Both you and Mr. DiLorenzo live on the seacoast, where the effects of a warming climate are already clear. Many communities there are spending millions of dollars to upgrade infrastructure to mitigate those impacts. What role should the federal government play in that, and can it be done without higher costs for taxpayers?
5: I very much appreciate the question, and I will answer it specifically, but I also think we need to talk about the cause of why these investments are necessary. And we are woefully behind the action that is necessary to address climate change. And it's only gotten worse under this administration. The budget that was passed last February cut incentives for wind and solar projects. They've made it harder for electric vehicle infrastructure to be built. They've rolled back investments there. So we are going in the wrong direction, and we are accelerating climate change that is going to do even more damage to our local infrastructure. One of the things I have pointed to often on the trail is the Peace Trade Port, which is the redevelopment of a former Air Force base. It's one of the most successful redevelopments in the country of an Air Force base. What made that possible was the state extending bonding authority to allow for development of all kinds of infrastructure there.
2: Democratic candidate in New Hampshire's 1st Congressional District, Stephanie Shaheen.
5: Needs to look at something very similar, where we extend federal bonding authority to incentivize investment in through local municipalities and at the state level.
4: The Seabrook Nuclear Power Plant is in the 1st Congressional District. Do you support additional nuclear generation in New Hampshire?
5: I think we need to leave every source of energy on the table. I do not believe that's where we start. I think we have to be doing everything possible to accelerate wind and solar. And look, we know the Seabrook Nuclear Power Plant is going to need more investment in its infrastructure to make sure it is safe for the long term. Where are those dollars going to come from? It can't come on the back of the taxpayers. So, you know, ultimately, New Hampshire pays some of the highest energy prices in the country. It has only gotten worse, and we need to do everything possible to bring these prices down. But I can tell you, pretending that building a pipeline from Pennsylvania is going to lower people's home heating oil this winter is just irresponsible, and it's not true.
4: Mr. DiLorenzo, 7 of the 10 warmest summers on record in the state have come in just the past 25 years. Do you agree with the scientific consensus that human-driven climate change is behind this rise in temperature, and what role should Congress play in addressing it?
3: Yeah, I think we all have responsibility to take care of our environment and our country. And it's one of the reasons why I do everything in my power as a business owner and as a consumer not to buy products from countries like China that is the largest polluter in the world. And this is where the use of a tariff comes in to mitigate pollution from our adversary and encourage cleaner manufacturing and not using slave labor, which China does. So I believe in responsible, and I believe we are stewards of our planet, and we should take good care of it.
4: Let me ask you the same question. The Seabrook Nuclear Power Plant is in CD1. If another nuclear power plant was proposed for your district, would you support that?
3: I support nuclear energy. It is the least expensive source of energy we have. One thing that a lot of people don't recognize is that most of the power generated at Seabrook goes out of state, which bothers me. We are in an ISO grid with five other states, and it's been very expensive to New Hampshire. And unfortunately, my opponent doesn't understand that natural gas is the cleanest burning fossil fuel. It's a few states away, and a pipeline would be the quickest way to reduce energy costs in New Hampshire now. You know, if she wants to have a windmill in her front yard, that's her prerogative, but it is not realistic at this time. There will be a day when we are able to power our economy on renewable energies. But that is not the case right now, especially New Hampshire, where we don't have enough sun and we don't have enough windmill capacity.
4: Do you want to take 30 seconds, please?
5: Please. Well, first, let's just be clear. Sun and wind are not getting caught in the Strait of Hormuz. And the fact is, a pipeline coming from Pennsylvania, we've already seen in New Hampshire what happened with the proposal from Northern Pass. This isn't a question about whether natural gas is clean or not. This is a question about how quickly people can access it. And tell the woman who just put solar panels on her home and is saving price every cost every month on her utility bill that there isn't enough sun in New Hampshire. She will absolutely refute that. The reason that's harder and harder now for New Hampshire families is because this administration has rolled back incentives for wind and solar projects like solar panels on people's homes.
4: If you want to respond.
3: Yeah, I'm not opposed to somebody putting solar panels on their property. I encourage people. This is a free country, the greatest state in the country. So I encourage people to do what's in their best interest. I just personally do not want to subsidize an industry that is not mature enough to be effective, where we have, I mean, one CEO of an energy company I talked to referred to Pennsylvania as the Saudi Arabia of natural gas. Small modular reactors are another great source of energy. Now, that's farther away, but there will be a time where we have that as well.
4: Great. I promised we'd get to healthcare, so I'm going to let Bob ask that question.
6: To Mr. Heen, on the topic of healthcare, you said you support Medicare for all. Some may hear government-run insurance and think, great. Others disagree, and the government should play a larger role. So tell us in 60 seconds what makes sense right now for Americans who buy their own health insurance or get it through their employer.
5: Healthcare has been the cause of my life. It's the reason I got into this race. I have heard from people every single day on the campaign trail who are terrified of losing their health care, worried at night how they're going to keep their health care. And we have Medicare, which we know works for seniors, but it needs to work better, and we need people to have access to health care, whether they are in retirement age or whether they are 5 years old. And the fact is, health care is, if without our health, we don't have anything. And so let me just be clear. Studies have shown that Medicare for All can save us up to $1 trillion. Everyone in this country should be able to be guaranteed access to health care. And I've seen it firsthand. My daughter lives with a chronic disease. For 18 years, we have wrestled with the insurance companies to get her the care she needs. It is time for us to rebuild a system that works for everybody so that no one is an accident away or a diagnosis away from economic bankruptcy.
6: To Mr. DiLorenzo, Republicans in Congress have not put forward a replacement for the Affordable Care Act that can find enough votes. What Republican health care plan would you support? 60 seconds, please.
3: First of all, I agree that all Americans should have access to affordable health care. Secondly, I would say, and I'd like to acknowledge your daughter. I feel for you, and I hope your daughter is doing well. As far as the Unaffordable Care Act,
2: Republican candidate in New Hampshire's 1st Congressional District, Anthony DiLorenzo.
3: Party has done anything to rectify that. And what that has created is a cartel between big pharma, insurance companies, and the hospitals, decreasing competition, decreasing transparency. 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
3: The first thing I would do is encourage competition. 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They post their price right on their website. Any operation you want, normal operation, you understand what the cost is. So I think that's very important. We need to bring more insurers. Right now we have really two insurers in our state. Under government-run health care, you won't have access to your insurance. This is just like when they passed the Unaffordable Care Act. They said you could keep your doctor, which didn't work. They said your health care bill would be similar to your cable bill. Neither one of these happened. I do not advocate for giving control of our health care to the government because I don't think they can operate it efficiently and effectively, and they have shown that on many, many different occasions.
4: Very brief. Go ahead.
5: I mean, the fact is, competition in healthcare doesn't work. We're seeing it in New Hampshire everywhere. 77,000 seniors in New Hampshire this year have lost their Medicare Advantage coverage, which means no vision, dental, and hearing. It means no supplemental coverage. More are going to lose it next year because there isn't a way to incentivize competition when the insurance companies are losing money because they are a profit-driven motive. That's why they cease to exist. That's why they are doing the work they're doing. It's profit-driven. If you really believe that healthcare should be affordable for every American, then we have to make healthcare available to every American, not whether or not the Trump administration decides Medicaid should be cut or our tax, whether we cut the Affordable Care Act's tax credits. That's not how you deliver healthcare. Healthcare should be a right, not a privilege for the wealthy.
4: If you want to add anything.
3: I would just say my opponent is very naive if she thinks healthcare insurance companies are not making a lot of money. Very naive.
5: No, that's exactly what I was saying. That's the whole problem. All they're doing is making money on the backs of the American people who need help.
4: We'll move on to the next one. Thank you both. Ms. Shaheen, you've said you'd vote to initiate impeachment proceedings against President Trump. We've been down this road twice already as a country with this president. How would a third effort benefit America at this moment?
5: Well, I've said we need to radically address the way in which we hold this president accountable for the profiteering he has done in the White House. This president has personally lined his pockets to the tune of $2 billion while cutting health care and making it harder for people to afford groceries and housing and heat for their homes this winter. He has to be held to account for the profiteering he has done off his role in the White House. And I believe we can hold him to account and also be fighting to address health care and to bring an end to the war and to bring an end to these tariffs. And it is essential. It is essential to our democracy that we hold this administration accountable, not just the president, but people like Pete Hegseth and RFK Jr. too, because they are a danger to the health and well-being of the American people, and they are a threat to our democracy.
4: Mr. DiLorenzo, President Trump's financial records show his wealth grew by more than $2 billion since he retook office last year. What do you think of this? What message does it send about public service?
3: I do not think it sends a good message, and unfortunately, it's not illegal. If it were, I would recommend prosecuting anybody that breaks the law. But I think the most important thing here is that the Democrat Party recently voted not to enact legislation that prohibits congressional members from stock trading. And I think that's a ridiculous decision. I support limiting congressional candidates from stock trading, and I would be diligent in ensuring that public officials do not profit from their office. But here's the thing. This president was elected, whether you like it or not. He was elected by the American people and by the Electoral College, and I don't believe that we should just prosecute him for something that you don't like. You have to have a legal standpoint to do that, and I don't believe that exists.
4: We're going to move on here. We've just got a few minutes left. We want to try and run through some important issues, but we're going to do it short responses, not exactly lightning round, but think of it that way. So please try to keep your answers brief if you can. So would you support term limits in Congress? Yes or no? Ms. Shaheen first.
5: Yes.
3: Yes.
4: Do you think abortion medication should be legal through the mail for people who want it? Mr. DiLorenzo, you first.
3: It's interstate trade. I would defer to law on that.
4: Okay. Ms. Shaheen?
5: Yes.
4: You can say more. It doesn't have to be yes or no.
5: Well, I mean, look, let me just say, let's elaborate on that briefly. We have seen the most egregious assault on women's access to reproductive health care in 50 years under this administration. We have to ensure women can get access to the care they need.
4: Do you think the federal government should step in to regulate college sports and player salaries? Ms. Shaheen first.
5: I think college sports, it's a hard one for me to answer because our family is navigating this right now with our son playing baseball, so I know everything there is to know on all sides of this issue. Yes, we do need to take action on the ways in which we are conducting college sports in this country today.
4: What do you think, Mr. DiLorenzo?
3: I would be inclined to say no.
4: Okay. Are you using AI at all in your personal life, ChatGPT or anything like that, Mr. DiLorenzo?
7: Yes.
4: Tell us how you're using it.
7: All sorts of business applications, just making me more efficient, feeding it data and have it sort it, or things like that that would normally be cumbersome and take long amounts of time.
5: I have to just answer for my opponent here, because he also used AI to put forward a $200 million redevelopment plan for downtown Portsmouth for the former federal building, McIntyre Building. I am using AI on occasion. I don't use it regularly right now. I think it has some very interesting applications in the medical research field relative to accelerating the research that can be done.
4: And one more yes or no question. Should drilling, logging, or mining be expanded on public lands, including the White Mountain National Forest? Ms. Shaheen?
5: No, and I think we have to fight this tooth and nail. The roadless rule that is threatening to be overturned in October, later this month, could expose 200,000 acres of the White Mountain National Forest. Can't go forward.
4: And briefly, Mr. DiLorenzo.
7: I believe in responsible domestic energy production. I would not want to see the White Forest used for that purpose.
4: Great. Well, thank you both. We are running up against the clock. We need to conclude today's debate. I want to thank our two candidates, Democrat Stephanie Shaheen and Republican Anthony DiLorenzo. They are running in New Hampshire's 1st Congressional District. Also, thanks to members of the Granite State News Collaborative, including the Laconia Daily Sun, who helped produce today's conversation. You can find all of our election coverage at nhpr.org. I'm Todd Bookman, along with Bob Martin from the beautiful Twin Barns Brewing Company in Meredith. Thank you all for joining us today.
5: Thank you so much.
2: A debate between the candidates running in New Hampshire's 1st Congressional District. They are Republican Anthony DiLorenzo and Democrat Stephanie Shaheen. She's the daughter of retiring U.S. Senator Jean Shaheen. The Cook Political Report rates this race as likely Democratic. Now, more campaign 2026 coverage. Speaker of the House Mike Johnson campaigned with Republican Congressman Scott Perry on Tuesday. Congressman Perry has represented Pennsylvania in the House since 2013. He's running against Democratic challenger Janelle Stelson. The Cook Political Report and Inside Elections rate this race in Pennsylvania's 10th district as a toss-up. Here's Speaker Johnson and Congressman Perry talking to reporters in a diner in Harrisburg, Pennsylvania.
8: Great. So we are sitting down with Speaker Mike Johnson, Congressman Scott Perry, ahead of the critical midterm elections. Speaker Johnson, I wanted to ask, you're here basically campaigning for these candidates that are critically important for keeping control, really, of the House of Representatives.
9: Yeah, Pennsylvania is a critical state. The House is going to be a very close margin in this election. A midterm usually is. It's over history that the historic trend is that the president who's in power usually loses seats for his party in that first midterm election after he's elected. That's not going to happen this time. I'm very bullish on the outcome of this, but Pennsylvania is critical. Most of the prognosticators agree that this will come down to the outcome of less than two dozen seats, probably about 22 seats. And one of the races we're watching, everybody's watching very closely, is this one here with Scott Perry in the 10th District of Pennsylvania. Scott is a winner. He's a retired brigadier general in the U.S. Army, 40 years of service to his country, small business owner, a committed father and husband. He's the guy who is going to continue to represent the people of this district. We're really excited to be here.
8: Congressman, I wanted to ask you, to have the speaker's support here today, what does that mean? I remember 2 years ago you also made a trip up this way to stump for him, but you had a fight on your hand 2 years ago. And like the speaker mentioned, there are some trends that typically come with midterm elections.
9: Right, right.
8: How are you feeling about this?
10: Well, look, we always have to earn it. The speaker knows this every single day. I would say this. Look, I think it's very gratifying, first of all, that the speaker is here with us. And it sends a signal to not only the district, but to the country in general that this is important. We need you to be focused on this. There's a lot to be done, right? This speaker and we in Congress have done more in this Congress with a slim majority than maybe ever before in history. And there's a lot of successes. More people, we already talked about, more people in the United States working than ever. More investment in the United States than ever. But also policies that differentiate Republicans from Democrats. Democrats are literally saying, we want to defund your local police and open your prisons, right? We want your young girls to play sports with men and then shower with them. This is a difference and a vote between common sense. We're at a place where hardworking people come to eat in the morning before or after work. Common sense and craziness, right? And that's why the speaker's here, to remind everybody that that's what's at stake right now.
8: Mr. Speaker, I wanted to ask you, Franklin and Marshall polling, they've done a lot of looks into where people feel right now. Their polling says a lot of people in this area, in Pennsylvania, they feel frustrated with their finances, they're worried about where things are going, and with the direction of the country. What's your message to people as you guys face some headwinds, certainly?
9: The headwind is gas prices, let's be honest about it, and that's making the cost of goods too high as well for transport costs. That's related to what's happening in the Strait of Hormuz, and the president's working around the clock to resolve that. We had to make sure that the largest state sponsor of terrorism didn't have a nuclear bomb, and we took care of that business. Operation Epic Fury was an epic success, but now we have to wind it down. But that factor is an outlier if you look at everything else in the economy. It's about record over rhetoric. And if you look at what we've done with leadership of Congress and in the White House, it's a remarkable series of achievements for the people. $4.6 trillion tax cut, the largest in U.S. history. That was written for lower and middle class earners. The average Pennsylvania has $3,700 more in their pocket they didn't have to send into Washington because we gave them that tax cut. The average take-home pay has increased by almost $6,700 for the average Pennsylvanian. That's real money for real people. You got, I think it's 3.1 million seniors in Pennsylvania not paying taxes on Social Security anymore. No tax on tips for waitresses and waiters here. No tax on overtime. Real money for real people. We also did the largest spending cut in U.S. history, $1.6 trillion of wasteful government spending. And then you have the lowest violent crime rate in 126 years. You have the biggest decrease in prescription drug costs in 60 years. You have a Trump account for every newborn child. You have the first ever school choice program was codified into law because of leadership of guys like Scott Perry. And you have what we have is a secure border. That was the number one issue in 2024.
10: Number one issue, right? Yeah.
9: We haven't had a single illegal alien released from the country in 16 straight months, and that took care of the fentanyl crisis that was happening in Pennsylvania and elsewhere. This is common sense. We're doing right by the American people. Manufacturing coming back. We just toured a manufacturing facility, a school that teaches manufacturing and new tech here, and a million private sector jobs created, higher wages. The interest rate is coming down. Inflation is coming down. We're in the right place, and we got to keep going with those common sense policies because that's what will bring back every household and bring down the cost of living.
8: Congressman, your opponent says she's a moderate. She's going to be tough on the border. But she wants to, you know, essentially appeal to both Republicans and Democrats. What's your view of that from having been inside of Congress?
10: Right.
8: She says she can be more productive than you.
10: Well, I would say that we're all kind of, you can kind of be summed up by the company that you keep. And when she's receiving all her campaign contributions, the vast majority of millions of dollars from out of the state from folks like George Soros or Reid Hoffman associated with Jeffrey Epstein. And when you talk about you want to have a secure border, but yet one of your campaign workers is here and is an illegal alien, I'm sorry, that's all fake. Those are phony things. The reality is that we see who she is, and what she's trying to portray isn't what you're going to get.
8: Mr. Speaker, I wanted to ask you, you mentioned some of the things that the president's been doing. You guys are obviously a big part of his agenda. He said if we keep the House and the Senate, we're going to issue $5,000 dividends for you. Do you think that's an appropriate pledge, pitch to the American people? And is it really something wise to be doing, especially when we're dealing with a $40 trillion deficit and also
9: the president is the big ideas guy, right? And he has more ideas a day than we can keep up with. But what he's going for there, what he's trying to communicate is, if you want more money in your pocket, you have to keep Republicans in charge because we're the ones that have actually produced that. It's
2: Speaker of the House Mike Johnson.
9: Record over rhetoric. We'll look at all the creative ideas that are out there, but what we can show is what has actually happened thus far. You actually do have a lot more money in your pocket because of our policies, and policies really matter. When you're electing somebody for Congress, it's not just about a personality. It's about what policies are going to advance. This race is an interesting one. I mean, he's running against a lady who is trying to present herself as a moderate, but the reality in Washington right now, everyone needs to recognize, there will be no blue dog Democrats left after this Congress. The insurgent left is taking over the Democrat Party. When we say common sense versus crazy, we're referring referring to their actual platform that they have put on paper, the Democrat Socialists of America. That's where the energy, the excitement, the grassroots is. They want to abolish the borders, abolish prisons. They want to remove the president, abolish the U.S. Senate. They want everything that would be dangerous for the country to be the national policy. Anybody who gets elected to the Congress and pretends that they would be a moderate, they will not have the ability to do that because the entire party is going to shift. And you can look to the leadership, both the House and the Senate, Hakeem Jeffries and Chuck Schumer. They are campaigning with these crazy left candidates because they understand that's their reality. That party is going to shift. You're going to have a widening chasm between the two parties that has never existed in American politics before. This is not our father's Democratic Party. And if someone's running as a moderate, that's a very dangerous thing because they're selling a bill of goods to the people they will not be able to fulfill.
10: Yeah, and then Senator Kelly from Arizona, just to highlight what the speaker said if you give them the majority, their first plan is to raise taxes. The question was, how are you going to make things more affordable for the American people? And his answer was, we're going to raise taxes. Literally, you don't have to quote me. Senator Kelly can be quoted.
8: To ask both of you, you know, with the war and the situation that right now, a lot of people are struggling to grasp up to make sure they've got enough gas in the car to get where they need to go. Are you guys concerned about an escalation going forward? What would your response be in another term? And I ask that, you know, in the sense that a lot of people are worried we're going to be stuck there for a while and potentially have to put news on.
10: I don't see any possibility for escalation. Iran doesn't have the ability to escalate anything. As a matter of fact, they're lucky there's any leadership there remaining, and I think that as the minutes go by, the possibility of the folks that are the Islamic extremists that remain in power now remaining very much longer gets very, very short. But at the same time, John, I think you've got to understand and acknowledge and recognize that oil and petroleum and how it's shipped around the world is changing dramatically as we speak. There's less need to go through the Strait of Hormuz. And America's picking up. Venezuela, Iraq, where I serve, is now in the game, right, producing oil. The other thing we need to do, look, we can drill as much as we want to. We can get as much capacity. Mike from a petroleum-producing state. The left has shut down refining in this country for decades and decades. That's one of the choke points. If we can open up refining, and the president has worked on that, that's what's going to really open up everything here. So, and of course, as you know, the president just made a deal with the European Union on diesel. Like, Mike and I and the president have nothing to do with the diesel prices. That's Ukraine and Russia. But the president has just made a deal that prices are going to be coming down dramatically because of
9: this administration and this Congress returned to American energy dominance again. Under Biden, they shut down production, refining, all the rest, and that's why gas prices reached $5. It's because of his policies. The high gas prices right now are related to that skirmish overseas that was a necessary thing, but it is going to turn a corner soon. As he noted, in Iran right now, their currency is basically valueless. They have no more income. There are no more oil for them to sell. They're going to have to take a turn here. And I believe we'll have a coalition of international partners who assist keeping the Strait of Hormuz open. But again, the whole market is changing, and there very much is help on the way.
8: Last thing I wanted to touch.
10: Can I just add something? Because it's not just gas costs. Around here, it's electricity costs,
9: yes.
10: Right? And Mike and I worked with my colleagues. We passed the Ratepayer Protection Act, right, to make sure that data centers weren't raising people's costs. This governor in Pennsylvania, first of all, we have 25% higher inflation in Pennsylvania itself, which hurts Pennsylvania. That's not President Trump's, that's not Mike Johnson's, that's not a Republican Congress. That's Josh Shapiro. But we can't keep shutting off baseload power in Pennsylvania and then expect the price to go down. We are paying for, Pennsylvanians are paying for data centers in Virginia. All right. It's supply and demand. This governor, Governor Wolf, shut down power while demanding more be used. And it's simple. Less supply, more demand, the cost goes up. We've worked very hard to change that trajectory, but we're going to need some help from the states, including the one I live in, and the governor needs to get off his rear end and start helping our constituents.
8: The last thing I wanted to talk about here, data centers, AI, people are concerned about this. What at the federal level do you see potentially happening, and what would you like to see for the people who are your constituents who are worried about where things are going as far as this technology developing and the power institute?
9: Well, I'll tell you, I was at the White House last Tuesday for the big meeting with the AI CEOs and the president. We talked about all these concerns directly. We do understand that we got to have a balance because we must maintain our edge over China. That's critically important for national security. We have to get super intelligent before they do, and we have to deploy it for the good of humanity and our own purposes. We also have to protect our communities. You can do those things at the same time. Safety and security and meeting community needs, all these things are not mutually exclusive. And so the theme that came out of that was they are going to be good corporate partners. You have to listen to the concerns of the community. You have to place these things in logical spaces. And then the companies can make guarantees and meet commitments of the local community, as they do in my state, Louisiana. They're putting power back onto the grid, which is actually reducing the power costs there. They're recycling the use of water. They're building facilities that are not loud and noisy, and they're attractive, and they add a lot of new jobs and economic opportunities. So there's a way to harness this, to do it in a right way that meets the community standards, and that's what Scott Perry's been advocating for. That's what we advocate for, and I think that's going to be the way of the future.
10: So you know, I'm criticized for my vote on the so-called Road to Housing bill. Now, to be clear, I voted for the House's version, the one that the Speaker agreed with, and so did I. But when the Senate sent back a housing bill that included federal zoning, if you don't want data centers, don't allow the federal government to do your zoning. So the first thing, let's start with, is let's not offer some of the wealthiest businesses on the planet who have no allegiance to the United States of America tax credits, which is what our governor did, right, to bring these data centers here. The other thing is transparency. People need to know what's happening in these data centers. Look, I agree with the Speaker. We have to beat China. We can't have China run the world, which is what they want to do. But not every data center is hooked to that, right? Not every data center is about that. So transparency, and then a set of standards, right? We don't want our water to be dirty. We don't want our electricity rates to go up. And we don't want these companies to come and take advantage of small townships and municipalities that can't afford to fight them. So we need to have a set of standards on EMF, on noise, on traffic, all those kind of things. Those are the things, like I said, the Ratepayer Protection Act passed bipartisan. Overwhelming, I think it was only 3 no votes, right?
9: Yeah.
10: Nothing out of Pennsylvania, right? Except for flip-flopping on the tax credits by our governor.
9: And the Democrats in the Senate killed the bill. They wouldn't pass it. So it's really sad.
8: Speaker Johnson, I want to thank you and Congressman Perry for sitting down with us.
9: Thanks a lot.
8: Good luck with the rest of your trip. And,
9: thanks a lot.
8: Safe travels.
9: I appreciate it very
10: thank
9: much.
10: You. Thank you. Thank you.
2: Speaker of the House Mike Johnson and Republican Pennsylvania Representative Scott Perry talking to reporters on the campaign trail in Harrisburg, Pennsylvania. Incumbent Congressman Scott Perry is running against Democratic challenger Janelle Stelson. The Cook Political Report and Inside Elections rate this race in Pennsylvania's 10th district as a toss-up. 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
11: Campaign 2026 is underway, and the stakes couldn't be higher. 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Voters will also decide 36 gubernatorial contests. 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
2: Earlier this morning, Secretary of State Marco Rubio and the Greek foreign minister held a joint press conference in Athens, Greece. They discussed the strategic relationship between the U.S. and Greece, their defense agreement, maritime security, and immigration. They also answered reporters' questions about energy security in Europe, Iran's nuclear capabilities, and artificial intelligence.
12: Secretary Rubio, dear Marco, It is a great pleasure for me to welcome you today here at the Ministry of Foreign Affairs in Athens, and it's an equally great honor to jointly launch the sixth round of the Greece-US Strategic Dialogue. We welcome you here today not only as the Secretary of State of an ally, but also as an internationally respected statesman who has deep knowledge of the region and a friend of Greece. Within conditions of intensified strategic competition, increased geopolitical instability, and serious reshuffling in our neighborhood, the Greece-US strategic dialogue has become a constant that reflects the very high level of our relations and our common commitment to further deepening and strengthening the transatlantic bond and the promotion of international and regional stability and security. As regards our bilateral relations, energy and commerce, energy cooperation between our countries has reached an unprecedented level. We have showcased the pivotal role of Greece with the vertical corridor, which is the backbone for the transport of American LNG to Central and Eastern Europe. Greek-owned commercial fleet transfers more than 20% of LNG to global markets, thus enhancing energy stability, security, and resilience. We underscored the enhanced presence of American energy companies in Greece, especially as regards exploration and research for underwater hydrocarbon deposits, a fact that shows the confidence of the U.S. market to the Greek economy and our investment environment. And, of course, there is considerable American investment taking place in Greece, especially in high-tech and also in terms of shipyards. As regards our defense cooperation, the mutual defense cooperation agreement is the key bilateral instrument that governs our relationship. Souda and Alexandroupoli are the very points that showcase the pivotal role of Greece in the security architecture and the strategic presence of the U.S. in the greater regions. The continuing upgrade of F-16 Viper fighter jets and the introduction of fifth-generation F-35 jets in the Hellenic Air Force does not only enhance the strength and resilience of our national defense, but it also promotes the stable defense cooperation between the two countries. But I would be remiss if I didn't mention the democracy between people. The Hellenic American community is a very strong bridge of friendship and cooperation and a lever for deeper. The Greeks in the U.S. are fully integrated members of American society and proud of their Greek origins. Just in your home state, there are 100,000 Americans of Greek origins. On the other hand, this year, estimates show that more than 1 million American citizens have visited our country, wanting to get to know the ancient and modern Greek culture. And we, for most of the year, we've had more than 100 weekly direct flights between the U.S. and Greece. Now, as regards international affairs, we had the opportunity to discuss with the Secretary of State the burning issues of this world, the continuing conflicts in the Middle East, in Ukraine, of course, the situation in Africa, especially sub-Saharan Africa, which actually affects not only structures, state structures and infrastructure and the humanitarian situation in the region, but also the migration flows. And we worked on how we can further develop our cooperation to address these international challenges. Greece attaches great importance to maritime freedom and security, not only because it has a very strong Greek-owned fleet, but primarily because navigation security is a condition for security in the supply chain and for doing away with the risk of any food security risk. Greece, during its presidency in May 2025, it showcased the issue of maritime security.
2: The Greek foreign minister speaking through an interpreter.
12: And we'll do exactly the same on 29th October at a high-level event that will link emerging technologies with the issue of maritime security and freedom. Our common concern with the U.S. is to create and ensure conditions of stability in our greater region of the Eastern Mediterranean and the protection of a Christian population as well as the population of any other ethnic or religious community. Greece has very strong links with the ancient Greek Orthodox patriarchs in the Near East and is in contact communication with the patriarchates to ensure the protection of places of worship and the freedom of worship. Just a special mention, dear Secretary, on the matter of the European prospects of the Western Balkans. It is very important to showcase the issue of their European path, which is a guarantee for prosperity, and especially avoiding the rekindling of outdated nationalism with respect to international law, European acquis, and the relationship of good neighbors. Mr. Secretary, Greece is a pillar of stability, reliability, and development. The Greek economy is steadily growing. The constant strengthening of Hellenic defense capability aims at the prosperity of the entire region and the security of the entire region, with defense spending which is steadily above the threshold stipulated in the treaty. But Greece is also now a reliable security provider, having a leading role in all naval operations of the European Union, for example, Laspides in the Red Sea, Atalanta in the West Indian Ocean, and in other areas, just like in the Irini operation in the Central Mediterranean, which operate as a supplementary to the American initiatives. It is a member of Security Council. We will have the presidency of the European Council in the second half of 2027, and Greece is also a member of NATO and has strategic alliances with critical countries in the region: Israel, Egypt, Saudi Arabia, United Arab Emirates, and of course Greece has participates in multilateral frameworks like the 3+1 with the participation of Greece, Cyprus, Israel, and the U.S. And with your contribution, dear Secretary, this framework has been upgraded from a merely energy framework to a very powerful geopolitical multilateral framework that exercises influence. And I would also like, with your presence here, to showcase the issue of Cyprus. Cyprus is an integral part of the security architecture in the Eastern Mediterranean, and it is necessary to find a solution for the reunification of the island within the framework of the resolutions of the Security Council and to end the illegal occupation. Based on international law, the promotion of dialogue and diplomacy as the only means in order to have peace and prosperity, and rejecting any revisionist attempt or threat. Mr. Secretary, your visits coincide with the anniversary of 250 years from the U.S. Declaration of Independence and the anniversary of 205 years from the Greek Revolution, which liberated the country from the Ottoman rule. Our faith is linked by revolutions. The Greek spirit, the values of Greek culture have been an inspiration for the American Revolution and the Declaration of Independence, and the ideals of the American Revolution, and especially the first constitution of the modern world, the American Constitution of 1787, was an inspiration for the Greek revolutionary constitutions. Thomas Jefferson's, one of the founding fathers of the United States, main author of the Declaration of Independence and the third president of the United States, wrote a reply to great Greek Adamantios Korais in the midst of the Greek Revolution on 31 October 1823. Among other things that had to do with the situation that was shaping in the Greece during the Revolution, Thomas Jefferson said, "No people sympathize more feelingly than ours with the sufferings of your countrymen. None offer more sincere and ardent prayers to heaven for their success. Should any of my suggestions furnish even a single idea which may be useful to your countrymen, I shall regard it as a tribute of respect to the shades of Homer, of Demosthenes, and of the splendid constellation of sages and heroes whose blood is still flowing in your veins and whose virtues are still resting as a heavy obligation on the shoulders of the present and future generation of mankind. I offer to heaven

0: common heritage and by proud histories. The United States
1: Secretary of State Marco Rubio.
0: A long history of friendship and partnership and alliance. In fact, the importance of this historical alliance is highlighted by the instability in the world today that we see as a result of conflicts in Hormuz with Iran, or conflicts in the Red Sea with Yemen, or conflicts in Ukraine and Russia. As you see a world that faces these destabilizing events, you recognize how important this alliance with Greece is to the United States. It's both historic and historical in its foundation, but it is also critical. It is a source of stability in an unstable world. And we're thankful that Greece remains a great ally and that we share a common understanding. This is really important. We're not just a great ally. We share a common understanding of the threats that face our countries, the threats that face our societies. And we share a common understanding about the means to address them. One thing we agree on, for example, is that the nations of Europe need to take on a greater share of the burden in defending their continent. And Greece is doing just that. They're on track to meet the commitments that have been made to spend 5% of their GDP on defense this year, with over 3.5 of that being of their GDP, percent of GDP being spent on core defense. They're also joining the National Guard's Bureau State Partnership Program, and they'll be paired, ironically enough, with the Florida National Guard, which will bring our military collaboration even closer. Greece is also a very close strategic partner on border security and the fight against mass migration, they're a great ally as well on fighting transnational criminal organizations, on counterterrorism. Due to its geography in the Mediterranean, at the crossroads of many of these transit routes, Greece is particularly exposed to the threats posed by mass migration, by human trafficking, by different forms of terror. Now, as part of our efforts to combat these common threats to our nations, we're proud to announce a new memorandum of understanding establishing a joint security program to strengthen counterterrorism information sharing between our respective law enforcement agencies. What we do not wish to see under any circumstances is that the birthplace of the West is threatened by bad decisions, by inaction, and by failure to address challenges. And so this program is going to create stronger, more proactive law enforcement cooperation that can readily stop these threats. All of these initiatives and more show that Greece is a true and strong and model NATO ally, a country that understands the importance of burden sharing and that is willing to work with partners to address critical threats to all member states. Beyond the scope of military operations, because that is not the only part of our relationship that is important, Greece is an important partner in securing the alliance's economic future as well. It plays a vital role in global commerce in a variety of ways, and in a variety of industries. For example, we share a mutual intent to deepen our collaboration on emerging technology, and we intend to expand U.S. LNG imports and building new gas and electricity interconnectors that strengthen regional energy security and our respective bilateral energy infrastructure. And finally, we're working together to combat antiquities trafficking into the United States, which finances criminal organizations and harms the U.S. art market. This is an important initiative to both of our countries, as we in the U.S. value the artifacts of our Western ancestors just as much as the modern Greeks do. The State Department, along with our partners in Homeland Security, the FBI, the CBP, are cooperating with Greek law enforcement to safeguard cultural property across the Mediterranean to protect our shared cultural heritage from illicit trafficking networks.
1: Secretary of State Marco Rubio. WCSP FM Washington, this is C-SPAN Radio. We'll get right back to this press conference in Athens, Greece.
2: AP News. I'm Ed Donahue. The World Health Organization wants to know more about the death of a lab worker in Russia. There are concerns she died of the plague. Maria von Kerkhove is the WHO's Director of Epidemic and Pandemic Management.
3: We know it was a fatal case. We understand that some laboratory tests have been done. They haven't found the causative agent, what we know. And so this is why we need more information.
2: At the White House, President Trump says he expects Russia to share more on this case.
4: They're sharing it a little bit with our people. We expect them to share it a lot with our people. I just met with our people. We have brilliant experts. They know everything about what's going on. And all of that information is going through them.
2: In tersely worded statements, Russia's public

0: Health Watchdog does not link the case to pneumonic plague, saying only that the lab worker had contracted pneumonia of unknown origin. Isaias is a tropical storm in the Gulf of Mexico. National Hurricane Center Director Michael Brennan says it will get stronger,
1: which will bring the center of Isaias to the northern Gulf Coast late Friday night and into early Saturday morning, expecting the system to be at or near major hurricane intensity as we go through the day on Friday. So we're expecting multiple dangerous, life-threatening impacts along portions of the northern Gulf Coast beginning Friday and continuing into the weekend.
0: In an area between the Mississippi coast and the Florida panhandle, FBI agents say they thwarted a terror attack by a teenager on the Mall of America in Minnesota after supplying him with an assault rifle following months of text messages. The 18-year-old had been under investigation for nearly 2 years, trading messages with a confidential informant. A federal appeals court vacated kidnapping convictions in a case involving the death of a 3-year-old boy who went missing from Georgia in 2017 and later turned up dead at a squalid compound in New Mexico. The boy's father and other family members were sentenced to life in prison in 2024. Stocks are lower at the closing bell. This is AP News.
2: And this is C-SPAN Radio. Now back to a press conference with Secretary of State Marco Rubio and the Greek Foreign Minister.
3: So today's strategic dialogue, I hope, reflects the strong relationship between our two countries and the breadth of the issues that we're working together to address. And I'm grateful for the opportunity to spend time with you and with your colleagues, and I look forward to working with all of you in the future to secure our nations and protect our core interests. Thank you.
4: Thank you.
5: Now, we will take 4 questions. Please state your name and the medium you represent and to whom you address the question.
4: And the states, the Secretary of State will now take on a couple of questions. Please state your name, the media outlet you represent, and to whom you're directing your question. Thank you.
5: My question is for Secretary Rubio. Mr. Secretary, you mentioned the issue of energy security of Europe and the differentiation of energy sources and that it is a strategic choice of the U.S. administration. I wanted to ask, to what extent can Greece rely on the support of the U.S. on major projects and initiatives it undertakes in this direction? It's not only the Vertical Corridor, it's also the ExxonMobil operations, the Chevron exploration south of Crete, and the big interconnection, interconnection projects of Greece and Egypt, and the other major projects, the electrical interconnection between Greece, Cyprus, and Israel. Thank you.
3: We're very committed. I guess the other people in the room don't know what you asked. Oh, yeah, they do, because they're hearing it on the little radio thing. Okay. I was about to tell you what he asked me, but you know. So, look, we're very committed to this. In addition to the security cooperation, I would argue that energy security is tied to national security. And if you don't believe it, just see what's happening now in the world with what Iran is trying to do and failing to do, but trying to do. So I think what we have learned is, I think we've always known this, but I think recent events reminds us of how it is important to have a diverse corridors for energy supply. We can never be in a situation where if energy is cut off or energy flows are cut off from one part of the world, the whole world is threatened. And the ability of nation states to act in their best interest is compromised by the leverage that one country or a rogue regime could have over them. So we're very committed to all of these corridors and to all of these efforts, and Greece is a great partner to do it with. Obviously, some of the issues you've highlighted, some of the things you asked about, are tied up into a very delicate situation involving other countries. I won't say who, but other countries that are involved in some of the things that are complicating that. And I would just say that issues of that nature that are that delicate and are that critical are probably best addressed through the private diplomacy outside the realm of press conferences. So let me just leave you with this. We are very committed to the success of these projects, and we're very committed to the partnership we have with Greece on energy security, because it's in Greece's national interest, but it's also in ours, and I think is furthering the cause of global security. And on those issues that you raised, I acknowledge they involve some very sensitive and delicate topics, and we intend to address them in the proper forum so they can be addressed. I know we like to be transparent, but there are things in global affairs that are best not debated at press conferences, but handled at the table of dialogue. And by the way, I want to commend your foreign minister for always being someone who's been out there working very hard to seek dialogue and stability in the world. He's committed a lot to it personally, and it's something we appreciate and acknowledge.
6: Thank you.
4: Omani Rodzi, next question. Yes, I will leave in the center. Ms. Gazis.
7: Thank you very much. Olivia Gazis with CBS News. Two questions for you, Mr. Secretary.
3: See, they always cheat. My American people, your guy asked one question, and they always ask two. They get one, but they ask two. Go ahead.
7: There's a lot of news
3: They're
7: in the
3: always
7: world.
3: Cheating. We got to do a rule here.
8: Maximalist.
7: I know you are both well-versed
3: well, sometimes
7: in fielding
3: it's three. It's not even two. It's three, so she's being reasonable. Go ahead.
7: Thank you very much. Mr. Secretary, yesterday the Vice President said that Iran needed to do something meaningful to its nuclear enrichment capacity. Is that to say that the U.S. is now open to an enrichment capacity above zero in Iran?
3: I don't think it means
7: that. This is my second question, okay. If you don't mind. If I may, amid increasing congressional scrutiny of Ambassador Guilfoyle's tenure here, I'm wondering, Mr. Secretary, if you've personally reviewed some of those allegations and are confident that all is in compliance with State Department ethics. If you'd like to answer, then I can pose the question to the minister.
3: Pose what question to the minister?
7: I'll just do the third question to the minister. That is to say, the only question to the minister.
3: On the second question, this is not the forum where we're going to address that. As simple as that. Suffice it to say, our embassy here is doing a great job. Our ambassador has been a strong ambassador here. The questions you're asking me, we're not addressing those at press conferences in Greece with a foreign minister and in another country. That said, on your first question, look, it's very. I don't understand what the confusion is about the nuclear program. Iran cannot have a nuclear weapon. Simple, period, and end of story. I'm not going to go into the details about what would be acceptable or not. I can tell you this, that they're not going to ever have a nuclear program. And anything they agree to that would be acceptable to the United States has to be something that ensures that Iran will never have a nuclear weapon. That is what our position is. That is the reason why this began. And it's important to understand, and I've raised this multiple times, I'll raise it again. What Iran was trying to do was build up a conventional capability so massive that they would become untouchable. In essence, they would come to the world in a year or two and say, you can't attack us. We're going to build a nuclear weapon, and there's nothing you can do about it because we have so many missiles and so many drones that if you try to do anything about our nuclear program, we will wipe out every country in the Middle East. We will drive the U.S. forces out of the region. We can do whatever we want. That is what they were trying to achieve. The President of the United States, Donald J. Trump, was never going to allow that to happen. He just wasn't. He addressed something that had been ignored for far too long. And so he destroyed their drone program, their drone manufacturing capability. He destroyed their missile make capability. He severely eroded both of those capabilities in terms of current launchers. He destroyed their Navy. He destroyed their Air Force. They are far less powerful militarily today than they were. And that line of immunity they were trying to hide behind has been erased. They will never have a nuclear weapon, period. Not as long as President Trump is in office. And that, to us, is the bright line. Now, how you achieve that and so forth, I think they've had multiple opportunities in the past to reach agreements on those things. They have failed to do so. Now they're facing crippling sanctions. Their economy is in total and complete free fall. I'm happy that, for the first time, even the media in the U.S. is beginning to cover what a bad situation Iran faces. The Straits of Hormuz are open. There's almost as much oil flowing out now as there was before this conflict began, so they've lost complete control of the straits. And their economy, and it's not only are they in free fall now, the Iranian economy is about to reach a place that few countries in the world have been in terms of how bad it's going to get. And it's all the fault of the radical Shia clerics that make the decisions in that country. They are the ones that have put the poor people of Iran in the situation that they're in. Because every dollar and every penny that regime gets, they don't spend it on roads or bridges or helping improve the lives of the Iranian people. They spend that money on Hezbollah and Hamas.
2: Secretary of State Marco Rubio.
3: Militias that fire rockets out of Iraq and the Houthis. That's who they spend their money on. They should have spent their money on their people, and instead they spend their money on terrorism and on weapons. So hopefully that'll change. But, they'll never have a nuclear weapon.
4: Thank you very much.
7: To the foreign minister, to the foreign minister.
4: Now, I believe you had your first, sir. We need to proceed with the next questionnaire. Unless my minister.
7: Thank you. Thank you very much, Mr. Foreign Minister, for taking the question. As President Trump weighs the potential of renewed strikes on Iran, is consideration being given in Greece to support those strikes from Ceuta Bay, especially in light of the events at Fairfold that demonstrated increased Iranian threats to U.S. assets in Europe? Thank you.
5: First of all, let me point out that Greece has a stance of principle on all matters have to do with armed conflict, whether this be Ukraine or Middle East. This stance is the respect of international law and the support of the those who defend themselves versus the aggressor. In this sense, the Greek state not only supported the Greek territory and the Souda Bay, but also became a security provider. We provided security to neighboring countries. We provided security to Cyprus when it was directly threatened, to Bulgaria, to countries of the Gulf. Now, Greece, with its advanced defense system and its very strong geopolitical position, is in a position to provide security, to be an exporter of security and be a pillar of stability. As I has already mentioned, Greece is already a major player in the Red Sea operation under the aegis of the European Union, the Aspides operation for the safe navigation of vessels passing through the Red Sea. If it is necessary to participate in additional operations, then in the framework of a greater operation that will be responsible for the smooth passage from the Gulf. It is obvious that Greece will once again be at the forefront.
4: Επόμενη ερώτηση.
5: Next question.
4: Αριστερά, ο κύριος Νέδος.
6: Καλημέρα.
5: Good morning. Vasilis Nedos, Καθημερινή newspaper. My question is to the Ministry of Foreign Affairs. You've already mentioned the operations in which Greece participates in the Red Sea. There are many open and clear requests from the U.S. side for the participation in other U.S. initiatives in the Middle East, Hormuz, Red Sea, in the greater region. So my question is whether Greece intends to participate in such missions. And I wanted to ask you whether you discussed with the Secretary of State for the Greece-Israeli relationship how this is upsetting one of our neighbors. As regards Greece's participation in operations, let me point out that the operations that take place in the Red Sea, in the Mediterranean, in the Indian Ocean are all supplementary to U.S. initiatives. Therefore, they are not in antithesis, but they are supplementary. As you know, Greece has a leading role in the presence in the Red Sea especially. On the other hand, if it becomes necessary, then we'll be in a situation to work with the U.S. and provide the necessary assistance, maritime assistance in the Hormuz Straits if the situation allows it and if there is a viable peace process. Let me point out that Greece is not only interested in that because it is a leading shipping force, but it is interested in that because through shipping we ensure the supply chain, energy security, and at the end of the day, prosperity of the peoples. As regard the discussion we had with Mr. Secretary regarding the greater region, we discussed all the issues that concern Israel as well. As you know, Greece has developed a strategic relations with Israel. We've already developed varied actions with Israel. I would like to mention once again the 3+1 framework that includes Cyprus and the U.S., and it concerns energy matters but also geopolitical affairs. Our understanding on the Middle East, we share the same understanding of Middle Eastern issues with Mr. Secretary. There should be peace in the region. The 20-point plan should go ahead to phase B in order to ensure viable peace and reconstruction in Gaza, and all actions, especially in the Western Bank, that create conditions of impediments should cease.
2: The Greek foreign minister speaking through an interpreter.
4: please. I would like to stress the one, because we are a bit behind schedule.
3: Good luck.
4: Please.
6: Thank you. John Hudson with the Washington Post. Well, Mr. Secretary, will the State Department continue telling foreign governments not to facilitate Maria Corina Machado's return to Venezuela? And a bigger societal question.
3: What are you saying? You're talking like an auctioneer. Slow down.
6: I'm just trying to make sure I get everything in.
3: He's talking fast. He's trying to get another question. was your first question?
6: That is correct. Will the State Department continue to telling foreign governments not to facilitate?
3: Who told you we said that?
6: That's widely reported at this point.
3: It is? By who? Who widely reported that?
6: The Wall Street Journal has.
3: So if it's in the newspaper, it's true? Because I can show you a lot of articles that are in the newspaper that are not true. So this is, I always love these stories. You guys get somebody to tell you something, then you report it, so now it's an established fact, and then you ask me about it as if somehow I'm responding to something that's been factually proven. I don't know what you're talking about. Honestly, I don't know. You're just because you guys report something doesn't mean it's true. You know this, right? I'm sure you know this. Okay. So the premise of your question is not true. We've never asked anyone not to let anybody else in anywhere in the world. I've told you. I've said this repeatedly. I don't know how to answer a question that's based on something that is false.
6: Well, how about a bigger societal question
3: on
6: artificial intelligence? Where do you stand on the government's role?
3: It's called super intelligence.
6: I figured you might challenge that language. Where do you stand on the government's role in preventing frontier labs from threatening the future of the human race? And Mr. Minister, where does Greece and the European Union stand on regulating American AI companies?
3: Well, we have on superintendent, it doesn't matter where I stand on it. It's not about where I stand. Where's the U.S. government? The U.S. government has set up a process, as you know, Jay Clayton is running that task force, and it's going to establish how the U.S. is going to interact with attempts to regulate, attempts to mitigate against the potential downsides of superintelligence, but also the ability to benefit from the good things that it's going to do. So we've got a task force set up that he's chairing, and it has a good group of people involved in it. And there's where you're going to find and look, this is a new issue. I mean, it's not a new issue, but it's an issue that's rapidly evolved in terms of the consciousness of people and nation states having to address it. And we've stood up a process to do that as far as the U.S. response is concerned. And we'll work very closely with our allies around the world as well. So I would just refer you to that process and that task force as it begins its work. You saw that what the president did last week. When they had a gathering of all the leaders in that field, they had a joint declaration that sort of laid out some very broad outlines as to how we're going to approach this. And the goal is this, as best I could describe it in the most simplistic terms. Superintelligence is going to happen, or what people call AI, is going to happen. Okay, it's happening already. Here's the question. How do we take the positives of it and harness it in a way that serves the interest of our country? And how do we mitigate or prevent the dangers of it? And to begin, you have to understand what are the potential benefits and what are the potential downsides, and then what role can government play in terms of a regulatory structure to influence those two things. You know, highlighting and making sure the positives are enjoyed by our country, mitigating against the dangers. That's what this process is designed to do, and they're working very quickly, and they have to work very quickly because that technology is evolving extremely fast.
5: Well, AI is a large-scale human achievement. It is a new industrial and scientific revolution because it can provide to the entire world the capabilities to bridge gaps, develop expertise, improve the level of education and knowledge. On the other hand, we understand that the risk it entails are considerable on issues that have to do with addiction of vulnerable populations, issues having to do with disinformation and misinformation, or issues affecting democracy itself, or issues that can bring about greater inequalities in the world. Because of this, it is our position that we need to have an essential and smart regulation, and we do understand that it's not easy at all to set regulatory limits to technological achievements. The reality is that artificial intelligence is dual use. It might be beneficial, but it can also be destructive. I'm going to use I'm going to make mention to reference to the Greek language artificial intelligence at the right dose might be a medicine for societies, but at an extra dose or at a dose that is not pertinent might be a drug, a poison. So yes to regulation, yes to technology, no to technophobia. We need to have an essential, substantial regulation that will protect goods, protect citizens, will ensure access to the age of technology.
4: This concludes the joint press statements and the press avail.
2: Secretary of State Marco Rubio and the Greek Foreign Minister answering questions from reporters in Athens, Greece. Coming up on C-SPAN Radio, we'll wrap up the day with Washington Today, live at 5 p.m. Eastern Time and on demand anytime as a podcast, wherever you listen to podcasts. The United Nations held a ceremony to commemorate 3 years since the October 7, 2023 Hamas-led attack against Israel. We'll hear from Israeli Ambassador to the UN, Danny Danon, U.S. Ambassador to the UN, Michael Waltz, and a survivor of the October 7th attacks. Here's Ambassador Danon.
8: Excellencies, distinguished ambassadors, survivors, and friends, good morning. Thank you for joining us today to remember the victims of October 7th, honor the survivors, and reflect on the strength that carried our people through these past 3 years. Before I begin, I would like to acknowledge and thank my dear friend, Ambassador Mike Waltz, and his team for your continued support and presence. We are grateful for the unbreakable bond between our nations. Dear friends, October 7th showed us what pure evil looked like. Today we remember Hamas's savage attack, the massacres in safe rooms where entire families were burned alive, the missiles and rockets that rained down on Israeli communities, and the hostages who were dragged into Gaza and faced unimaginable cruelty. 3 years ago, on October 7th, Hamas tried to break us. They did not. They changed us. They wounded us. They left scars that will never fully disappear, but they did not break us. We are here today to share stories of resilience in the aftermath of October 7th. Our history has taught us that resilience is not simply the ability to survive tragedy. It is the strength to rise from it, to rebuild, and to choose life. That resilience is part of our national DNA. We learned it from our ancestors in the Bible, like Moses, returning to the house of Pharaoh, demanding to let our people go. We saw it in the aftermath of World War II. The survivors of the Holocaust dedicated their lives to rebuilding the Jewish state. And now, after October 7th, we see the same resilience, the resilience of the family who lost so much and of those still suffering from the pain. This has been a true fight of endurance. But resilience means more than enduring. It means continuing forward. In the wake of October 7th, Israelis made heroic choices that defined our people's character. Think about the father who dropped everything and ran towards danger to protect our country. Think about the mother who lost her son in the war and chose to keep raising her family. Think about former hostages like Eli Sharabi. After nearly 500 days in captivity, he came to the UN. Some of you met with him. And he spoke about choosing life after losing his entire family. Today, 3 years after October 7th, we see that same resilience in the heroes here with us today. We are honored to have Oria, Elia Cohen, and Ziv Abud with us. On October 7th, Oria and Ziv fled the Nova Festival and faced Hamas grenades and gunfire in a bomb shelter. Ziv survived, by hiding among bodies of those who had been murdered. Eliyahu was taken from that shelter and spent 505 days in captivity. Ziv advocated endlessly for Eliyahu's return. When he finally came home, they faced another challenge, rebuilding their lives. 6 weeks ago, they got married. Mazal tov.

0: We were all deeply moved watching you celebrate under your chuppah. The song you chose was Nitzacht Iti Akol. In English, you overcame everything with me. We agree with you. You survived, you found each other again, and you chose to build a future together. That is resilience. Both of you represent the resilience of our people, the resilience to stand back on our feet, the resilience to defend our country in a seven-front war, and the resilience to fight until all 251 hostages came back. That is who we are, a nation that leaves nobody behind, a nation that could not begin to truly rebuild until we brought all of them back home. Dear friends, we still have challenges ahead of us. Hamas and Hezbollah must be disarmed. Iran still seeks our destruction. The security threats around us continue to evolve. Even in this building, the UN is trying to demonize and isolate Israel. They have turned the victim into the accused, comparing our IDF soldiers to Hamas terrorists. We hear blood libels, genocide, war crimes, starvation. This year, Israel was put on a blacklist of countries accused of horrible crimes. Israel, the country that faced the most inhuman, barbaric atrocities on October 7th. I have heard some of my colleagues tell me that I take these attacks too personally. Indeed, it is personal. My daughter is serving right now in the IDF. My son served as an officer in the IDF. He was supposed to be on the Re'im base next to Gaza on October 7th. The last minute he was released home for the holiday. That's why it's personal. The UN tries to demonize all of our sons and daughters, our lions and lionesses, who give everything so we can freely live in our homeland. So yes, it is personal. It's personal for all of us. We will not shy away from defending our cause and our people. These attacks will never break the Israeli spirit. In fact, they will only strengthen our determination to defend ourselves, our determination to stand up for the truth, and our determination to build a better future. We will stand up against hate. Last month, many of you joined when we launched a task force here at the UN to bring governments around the world together to fight anti-Semitism. We are strengthening our alliances. We are expanding our circle of peace. And we will proudly share Israel's story with the entire world. Not only the story of what happened to us, but the story of what we built afterwards. That is what resilience looks like. That is the resilience of Am Israel. Dear friends, the pain of October 7th will never fully heal. It has become one of many scars on the collective body of our people. But a scar also reminds us that we are still here. We honor today those who survived, and we carry the stories of those who are no longer with us. But 3 years after October 7th, we choose to rise, to recover, to rebuild. Today, we honor the resilience of Am Israel, those who went towards danger and fought bravely to save lives, the heroes who decided to build a stronger future. We will continue to prosper, to build bridges, to pray for peace and choose life. Our love for our lives, our families and our country will never be broken. Not on October 7th, not ever again. Thank you very much.
1: Israeli Ambassador to the United Nations Danny Danon, marking 3 years since the October 7th attacks. U.S. Ambassador to the UN Michael Waltz also spoke at this event.
2: I just had the opportunity to meet Aliyah and Zeev just outside, and I want to start today with talking about you all. What you two endured is just, I think it's completely unimaginable to any normal human being. And Aliyah, there's one part of your story, I hope I'm pronouncing your name right, my Hebrew's not the best, but it's one of your story that I haven't able to get out of, I haven't been able to get out of my head. That the night before you were released, after 505 days in captivity, chained, starved, tortured, believing that the love of his life, Zeev, had been murdered, because that's the psychological torture that the terrorists impose on people. The night before, Hamas tried to make him record one of their propaganda videos saying all was well. He had been treated magnificently, that it was all fine. He refused. He held firm. He said no. And the next day, as they were finally handing him over, Hamas tried to turn his release again into a propaganda moment. They put him on a stage, surrounded him with cameras, told him to raise his hands for the spectacle. He refused again. Aliyah, we salute you. I salute you. You are a proud, strong Jew. You're undefeated. You stood strong, man. And I'm deeply, deeply admirable. And I admire you. Zeev, when all that's happening underground, you were living through your own nightmare. You survived a music festival, one of peace and hope and fun, underneath the bodies of people who had been murdered. You watched Aliyah being taken away, not knowing whether you would ever see him again. 505 days, neither of you knew what had happened to the other. And thankfully, we now obviously know how it ends. Both were freed just a few weeks ago, as Danny just celebrated with you, that you both got married. And went, from what I hear about your wedding, it was beautiful, and you used it to celebrate new life and to honor those that can no longer celebrate life. And there's others. There's that I think their stories should be heard, and we should take these opportunities and these moments to tell their stories. Zeev's nephew, Amit, who was murdered at the Nova Festival, and like Aner, who protected God knows how many innocents, do you know how they protected him? By picking up and throwing Hamas's hand grenades that they were throwing at a civilian crowd at a music festival. They picked him up and threw him back. Not once, not twice, 7 times. I mean, that's a medal of honor. It's multiple in our system. Sadly, it was the 8th grenade that Hamas threw at these civilians that killed him. Folks, I've had the honor over these last few years of getting to know many of these hostages and their desperate, desperate families, hearing many of these stories firsthand. The one thing that struck me as a veteran, again and again, is their extraordinary ability to hold two things at once, to carry the memory of this immense loss, of the suffering and pain, but at the same time moving forward. And living such beautiful lives, building families, going back to work, telling your stories through art and through love and through peace. I want to recognize Oria Berlin, who's also here today, for her unbelievable courage. She finished her IDF training on October 5th, a brand new recruit, just 2 days on the job. When Hamas attacked her base, she was wounded in combat, obviously survived, But what I found so admirable, she didn't go home. She didn't rest. She didn't stay in the hospital. She went back to her duty. She stood with her fellow brothers and sisters in arms. Thank you, Aria, for your bravery, and I salute you too. I have to commend someone else who you just saw, Alon Ahale. Alon didn't just kind of magically arrive on the USS Nimitz. He was facilitated by and helped by my good friend, Ambassador Jeff Bartos, who, as many of you know, and is here for us and a real fighter for the US-Israel relationship. Alon was taken from the same shelter as Aliyah, and for much of their captivity, they were held together underground. To go from that to a year later, standing on the deck of the USS Nimitz just as it returned on its last voyage from combat operations in the Middle East against the Iranian regime on America's 250th in front of the Statue of Liberty in New York Harbor to sing that song with another great friend and fighter for the U.S.-Israel relationship, John Andrasik of Five for Fighting, was a surreal and amazing, just an amazing experience. Here's a young man who spent 738 days in Hamas activity. He had been held underground, away from his family, away from daylight, away from his piano that he loved. It had been such a huge part of his life. To see him playing on that deck was just an absolute beautiful symbol of freedom. And it struck me then, like, how much had changed in just a year. A year ago, 48 hostages underground, including two Americans, held in those Hamas terror tunnels. Their families were still waiting, calling us, begging for something to change. They were fighting every day. And now today, for the first October 7th, commemoration since that terrible morning, every hostage out. The living are back with their families. Those who were sadly murdered are home for a proper burial. Even Hadar Golden and Oran Shaul, who have been held by those depraved terrorists since 2014, were out and back home, which no one said was possible.
1: U.S. Ambassador to the U.N., Michael Waltz.
2: President Trump thought it was possible. And he told his envoys, he told me, he told Secretary Rubio, he told Steve and Jared to never stop pushing until we got them home, and we did. And I just can't tell you how amazing it was. I can tell you this firsthand. From the moment we started transition in my previous role as National Security Advisor, from that first day, he was talking about these hostages. They were always top of mind for the president. And his charge to all of us, I could tell you, he was like, I don't want to see you guys again until we get them home. But that wasn't the end of the job. The president was determined and is still determined that we do not go back to that cycle of violence. That we don't go back to that old cycle where Hamas rearms, Iran feeds its proxies with weapons and money, then we have another war, we have another attack, we have another generation of Israelis and Palestinians who pay the price. Colleagues, October 7th can never, ever happen again, and it will not ever happen again, and certainly not under this president's watch. And that's why he fought so hard and put together and put forward his 20-point peace plan. He then charged us to do what seemingly was another impossible task, to bring that plan to the UN of all places. Well, you know what? We got it done. Resolution 2803 passed through the UN Security Council 13-0. The UN endorsed that plan. It provides a framework for what? A Gaza without Hamas rule, a demilitarization of the Strip, an international stabilization force, and a path towards reconstruction and peaceful coexistence. It's not guaranteed to work, folks, but what everything we've tried in the past was guaranteed to fail and had failed. And so the terrorists aim to isolate Israel and destroy any hope for peace. Let's take stock just for a minute of all the things that the media and the experts said couldn't be done. The biggest thing that they said couldn't be done was the Abraham Accords. Look, folks, October 7th completely and I think irreversibly has backfired on Iran and all of their terrorist proxies. The Shia crescent that Iran spent decades and billions building has shattered. Assad is gone. Syria is no longer Iran's pawn. Lebanon is actually talking to Israel to break free from Hezbollah. Iraq is turning westward. All of these things, you never know this by reading any of the headlines, but most importantly, Hamas, its friends, and its backers are in shambles. And meanwhile, despite all of the experts that said it was impossible that the Abraham Accords would never survive all of these tests and conflict, meanwhile, the Abraham Accords are actually expanding. You wouldn't know that. But today, right now as we speak, Iron Dome technology is protecting cities like Abu Dhabi and Dubai. I mean, that, folks, that is just was completely unthinkable. Israelis and Arabs are standing shoulder to shoulder to defend the region from Iranian attacks. And just as recently as this month, Danny and I were able to host the foreign minister of Israel and the foreign minister of Morocco together as they expanded their relationship. They upgraded their embassies. They have direct flights. They're upgrading their trade and tourism. They're establishing new avenues for investment. So, folks, my bottom line is, and I know I went a little long, but I think it's so important for everyone to hear. Have hope. Peace is possible. America will stand with the Jewish people. The terrorists are on their back foot. Be strong. Be resilient. Be wise. And know that what you're doing is right. Stand with your moral compass and know that this administration, the United States of America, stands with you. Thank you. It's good to be with you.
3: So many shades of black pain after October 7th. When you think about the pain of people who have an indescribable ache from now till the end of their lives after losing their loved ones, their friends, relatives. Also the pain of survival. You know, there's that survival guilt, the pain felt by those who came so close to dying that day, but survived only to find so many of their friends were killed. Oria Berlin, who Mike Waltz just discussed and talked about. October, she had just finished her basic training. She was 21 years old, but she was called back to her Kibbutz Ra'im base near the border with Gaza because there was so much tension. There's always a lot of tension there. She was called back, and what she was part of an unarmed, exclusively female branch, purely non-defensive. So what they would do is they would monitor the border for any...
1: Fox Business host Liz Claymon.
3: ...threats or missiles. On the morning of October 7th, terrorists swarmed that base. She is about to tell you her story of what happened and how she survived when many of her fellow soldiers did not. But the one thing that I'd like to say is that after she survived, she resisted what would have been an incredibly human urge to just curl up in a ball and hide from the world. She decided in order to honor her friends who had died, those slain victims, she would use her voice and go to action. She became a spokesperson for the IDF Diplomacy Office, where she was awarded the President's Medal of Distinguished Service. She now travels the world to tell her story and remember her fallen friends and keep their stories alive. Today, Oria's travels of the world bring her here to us at the United Nations. Please welcome her.
4: Okay. Wow, I'm so honored to be here, really. I'm shaking. My name is Oria. I'm a former visual intelligence observer in the Israel Defense Forces, currently serving as a reservist and a survivor of October 7th. Standing at this podium today is an immense honor. To every single person who chose to step away from your busy lives to be in this room, thank you. Your presence here and your commitment to bearing witness will never be taken for granted. My story began as an 18-year-old who enlisted with a profound sense of purpose. People had their stigmas about the observer role. They told me it was just staring at a screen for 8 hours a day, that I will only be surrounded by other women, that it was a back seat in the uniform. None of that interested me. I knew that next to combat, it was one of the most vital missions a young woman could shoulder. On October 4th, our course ended. Over 400 young women graduating together to be deployed across our borders. I received my dream deployment, the Gaza sector, specifically the Northern Brigade, the brigade responsible for defending the incredible communities of Kfar Aza, Nahal Oz, Netiv HaAsara, and many more. We arrived at the base on October 5th and immediately started our handover. In our profession, you must learn every single crevice and stone. And then came the morning of October 7th. I woke up to what I thought was a heavy thunderstorm. I looked up to the ceiling and thought how much I love the rain, how much I love thunderstorms, wishing I could stay in bed all day. Outside, thousands of missiles were raining down with a single objective, to destroy my life and the lives of my friends. A fellow soldier hammered on our door, urging us to go to the safe room. We ran barefoot in our pajamas, carrying no weapons. Five of us crammed into a tiny, dusty shelter, while just next door, 25 of our peers sheltered in another. For the first few minutes, we were so naive. When our officer told us over the phone that an invasion had begun, I thought to myself, okay, we learned about this in our course. A small squad of 4 to 7 terrorists max, our troops can handle that. 20 seconds after we hung up, we heard the sounds of wheels, mixed with the chilling cracks of gunfire. I thought it was an armored vehicle coming to rescue us. It wasn't. It was 60 heavily armed terrorists on motorcycles executing a coordinated assault to slaughter or kidnap everyone on that base. Then came the screams, mixed with a chilling, incomprehensible sound, laughter and singing. It was clear that it was the terrorists who were laughing. For a human mind in that state of terror, while hearing people laugh outside is a fracture in reality. My friends sat frozen, deep in their phones, whispering their goodbyes or checking the news. I didn't have my phone to text my parents. In that terrifying silence, my mind drifted to the darkest places. I even found myself imagining my own funeral, picturing how they will lay me to rest in the ground. We tried to close the safe room door, but the lock was broken. We couldn't push it shut too hard because it would make a sound, so it stayed slightly open, leaving a small gap that allowed me to peer outside and see what was happening. By 2 p.m., a text flashed in our base's WhatsApp group, which is usually for what's in the dining hall and what are the activities for today, but it went something like this. The base is clear. Shout Sahal, IDF in Hebrew, so our soldiers can find you. We stared at the screen. The Hebrew was broken, and we knew it right away. A terrorist had taken a soldier's phone. We stayed completely silent. Moments later, we heard a group screaming, Tzahal, Tzahal, followed by the most violent, deafening roar of gunfire I've ever heard. And then, silence. In that absolute void, where you have nothing left but your own mind, a childhood memory surfaced. Whenever I had a bad dream, as a little girl, I would call into my parents' bed, and me and my mom would share this mantra, Yesh li koach v'simcha balev, which translates to, I have power and happiness in my heart. I closed my eyes. I imagine a bright bubble of light pushing the darkness back. And I repeated those words over and over again. 2 hours later, at 4 p.m., 10 hours after the attack began, I looked through that small gap in the door and saw special forces coming to our rescue. They wore masks, so I could only see their eyes. But just by looking into their eyes, I knew I was home and I knew I was safe. Stepping out of that safe room was stepping into a post-apocalyptic reality of fire, blood, and devastation. The soldiers guided us through a narrow corridor cleared of traps, pointing at our snipers on the roofs who were watching over every step of the way. We reached the main hall where the shock on the faces of our senior commanders mirrored our own. We were entirely unprepared for the magnitude of what had happened. As the hours passed, we heard nothing from our friends at the Nahalos outpost, the very people we had shared our lives with just 48 hours prior. And into that hall streamed the shell-shocked survivor of the Nova Music Festival, looking for safety. Eventually, we were sent home. We were fresh out of training, our handovers incomplete, our base shattered. At home, the devastating truth caught up to us. Our friends from the course were gone, murdered or kidnapped. I couldn't stay home. That was my turning point. Looking trauma in the eye, I chose to return to the uniforms, to the exact place I had desperately wanted to leave that Saturday morning. It was a life-changing choice. I was offered an exit from military service. I refused it. I served as an observer for another 6 months, the most fulfilling months of my life, acting as the eyes for our soldiers on the ground. When the psychological weight finally became too heavy to carry alone, I had the courage to seek the Army's medical support. And I transitioned paths. I became an NCO in the IDF Public Diplomacy Office, leading international delegations from across the globe. I wanted the world to see that the IDF is not just an intimidating military force on a television screen. It was also a 5'2" fake blonde girl who simply wants to protect her home, her family, and her friends. I stood before audiences everywhere, from international organization to high school seniors who told me I was wasting their time because of their deep-seated anti-Israel hostility. But I stayed. I spoke because the truth demands a voice. My heart overflows with an unshakable gratitude that words can barely capture. Earlier in my service, I was deeply humbled to be chosen alongside 120 outstanding soldiers from across the entire IDF to receive the President's Award. But my greatest award and my greatest honor is simply standing in front of you guys today. To the special forces who breached the fire, to the soldiers who fought and bled to secure our base, and to the fallen heroes who sacrificed their lives so that I could draw breath today, you are the shield of our nation. And above all, to my sisters, my fellow observers at Nahalos, your bravery was beyond human comprehension. While facing impossible odds, you didn't just fight for your own lives. With your last living breaths, you called in warnings to protect the civilians in the neighboring communities and at the Nova Festival, doing everything humanly possible to save others. Your heroism belongs to eternity. Because of their sacrifice, I am here today, carrying their memory and promising that their light will never be extinguished. Thank you.

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1: 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The Art of the Obit.
2: The name of the book, Are They Dead Yet? 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The author, a 50-year veteran of New York journalism, Sam Roberts. He says in his book, and I quote, I've buried 1,600 or so people during my improbable decade writing obituaries for the New York Times, end quote. Reporters who do his kind of reporting are called obituarists. Sam Roberts, in his book's introduction, says, again, I quote, he learned more on the job about accuracy, context, and the distinction between cynicism and skepticism than I would have in any journalism school.
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21: AP News, I'm Ben Thomas. In Tennessee, a judge has ordered the state to preserve anything that was in the execution chamber and all communication records from last week's failed attempt to put Krista Pike to death.
22: On Monday night, it was our understanding that Krista was brain dead and that life support would be removed the next day. But on Tuesday, to the shock of everyone, including me, including her team, and including the medical team, Krista woke up and began talking.
21: Attorney Randy Spivey.
22: I do not have an explanation for what happened between Monday night and Tuesday morning. But what we do know is that Krista has a long road to recovery.
21: Spivey describes Pike as angry and confused. Lawyers for a death row inmate in Texas are asking for a stay, citing Pike's case. The FBI says it thwarted an attack on the Mall of America. The 18-year-old suspect had been under investigation for nearly 2 years, and agents posing as members of the Islamic State group had supplied him with an assault rifle. The World Health Organization is calling on Russia to provide more information about the death of a lab employee amid concerns about plague. And a tropical storm's brewing in the Gulf of Mexico. National Hurricane Center Director Michael Brennan.
23: We are expecting Isaias to strengthen rather quickly, if not rapidly, through the next couple of days, becoming a hurricane by Thursday morning as it moves northeastward across the southern Gulf. And then we're expecting a faster forward motion toward the north and northeast, which will bring

0: Bring the center of Isaias to the northern Gulf Coast late Friday night and into early Saturday morning, expecting the system to be at or near major hurricane intensity as we go through the day on Friday.
1: On Wall Street, the S&P and the NASDAQ pulled back from record highs, each dropping about 0.2% on the day. The Dow fell 341 points, or about 0.7. Oil prices swung again, but Brent crude still settled above $100 per barrel. U.S. gasoline prices high but level. AAA has the national average for a gallon of regular grade just under $4.37. This is AP News.
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3: Welcome to Washington Today on C-SPAN Radio for Wednesday, October 7th, 2026. Defense Secretary Pete Hegseth speaks aboard the USS Abraham Lincoln aircraft carrier off the coast of California as the ship returns from a record-setting deployment in support of combat operations against Iran. He blames some in the media for highlighting reports of poor conditions and crew morale. Solemn remembrances on this third anniversary of Hamas's military attack on Israel. Secretary of State Marco Rubio gives a speech at the historic Pixhill in Athens, warning that Western civilization and its values derived from ancient Greece is at a critical inflection point. World Health Organization seeks more information from Russia about a suspected second employee at a plague laboratory developing pneumonia. President Donald Trump celebrates auto-enrollment of tens of millions of children in the so-called Trump accounts that provide growth with tax advantages, before heading to Texas to campaign for Republican Senate candidate Ken Paxton. Up in Maine, Republican Senator Susan Collins debates her Democratic opponent Troy Jackson, one of the key topics in that border state, tariffs. Plus, a lawyer for Tennessee death row inmate Krista Pike, Randy Spivey, gives an update on her condition after the recent failed execution attempt. And the British Conservative Party leader, Kemi Badenoch, at her party convention in Birmingham, promises to abolish the inheritance tax and also denounces identity politics. That and more coming up on Washington Today. Military Times writing, the USS Abraham Lincoln will return to its California home port after a 321-day deployment that raised concerns over degrading sailor morale and mental health. The ship left Naval Station San Diego on November 1st, 2025, and joined military operations in the Middle East after the U.S. launched the Iran war alongside Israel on February 28th. Defense Secretary Pete Hegseth will greet sailors on Wednesday while the ship is still underway, a day before the service members set foot on American soil for the first time in over 10 months. Acting Navy Secretary Hung Cao confirmed in a September 22nd letter to Congress that 8 sailors attempted suicide aboard ships from the USS Abraham Lincoln Carrier Strike Group since the beginning of its deployment. That's some of the reporting from the Military Times. Here's Secretary Hegseth on the Lincoln at sea.
4: There were a few folks in the media who tried to turn the USS Abraham Lincoln into some sort of a symbol of dysfunction, or a symbol of low morale, or a symbol of a failed mission. And what I look out at right here, and when I talk to your leadership, and I have had a chance to talk to a number of you, I know it's the exact opposite, which is actually what the media does so often. They see success and they see excellence and they see difficulty and challenge that needs to be overcome, an extension, a challenging environment. And they want to, I want to point at it as a symbol of something that was missed or wrong. Instead, what makes the U.S. military and the U.S. Navy and all these sailors different is that you adapt and that you're resilient and you overcome. You finish the mission nonetheless.
3: Defense Secretary Pete Hegseth on the USS Abraham Lincoln aircraft carrier off of California. He also read a presidential citation that he brought along.
4: You will not be, nor shall you, be going home empty-handed. You aren't already. You've got the pride in your hearts of a mission accomplished. But it was with great pride today that I would like to award to you the Presidential Unit Citation.

0: If I may, I'm going to read it, because you deserve to hear it firsthand.
1: Attention to award!
0: The President of the United States takes pleasure in presenting the Presidential Unit Citation to USS Abraham Lincoln Carrier Strike Group 3 for service as set forth in the following citation. For extraordinary heroism against enemy forces from 28 February 2026 through 22 August 2026, U.S. Abraham Lincoln Carrier Strike Group planned and executed 40 days of combat operations and an ironclad maritime blockade against Iran in support of Operation Epic Fury. The strike group projected decisive combat power and established maritime advantage to achieve the President's strategic objectives and strengthen the security of the United States. The strike group executed 3,693 combat sorties, delivered 1.37 million pounds of ordnance, launched 450 Tomahawk land attack cruise missiles, shot down 77 one-way attack unmanned aerial systems, sank 64 Iranian warships, destroyed 21 anti-ship cruise missiles, and defended against 4 fast attack craft and explosive carrying dhows. By their outstanding courage, aggressive fighting spirit, and untiring devotion to duty, the officers, enlisted personnel, and civilian employees of USS Abraham Lincoln Carrier Strike Group reflected great credit upon themselves and upheld the highest traditions of the United States Naval Service. For the President, Secretary of the Navy, Hung Cao. At ease and congratulations.
2: Defense Secretary Pete Hegseth on the USS Abraham Lincoln aircraft carrier today, the day before it pulls into its home port of San Diego. MS Now writing that as the Lincoln pulls in, after a record-breaking deployment to the Iran war, Senator Ruben Gallego, Democrat from Arizona, is calling for investigations of Defense Secretary Pete Hegseth's Pentagon and the supply failures and mental health challenges that plague the aircraft carrier. That was from MS Now. Senator Christopher Murphy, Democrat from Connecticut, is accusing Defense Secretary Hegseth of trying to conceal the true cost and damage from the Iran war. Secretary Murphy posting a video today saying that the Pentagon prevented him from visiting a U.S. military base in Qatar.
3: Something unprecedented happened during my trip to the Middle East, and that is this. I have been denied total access to U.S. military facilities in the region, in particular in Qatar, the Al Udeid Air Force Base, which is one of our biggest and most important facilities in the region. I have been to the Middle East probably a dozen times at least while I have been a member of Congress. I have never, ever been denied access to military facilities. This is part of a coordinated, deliberate campaign by the Department of Defense to try to hide the consequences and the true cost of this war. Of course, we have a right as members of Congress to oversee military action overseas. We appropriate the money for that military action. And it is an ordinary function of members of Congress to travel around the world and talk to our generals and to our troops about military activities, especially during a time of war. Adding insult to injury, the Department of Defense, under orders from Pete Hegseth, even denied me access to talk to military leadership. They would not provide me even a briefing at the embassy. Never before has this happened. Never before has a member of Congress been denied access to military facilities and been refused briefings by generals in theater. And from what I understand, this is happening both to Democrats and Republicans when they are traveling to the Middle East. So just understand what this is. This is Secretary Hegseth deliberately trying to cover up the extent of damage, likely in the billions of dollars, trying to cover up the true cost of this war, trying to hide from you, from the American public, not just from members of Congress, the actual consequences of a war that is spiraling out of control by the day. This should be unacceptable to every member of Congress, Republicans and Democrats, and this should be unacceptable to the American public.
2: Senator Christopher Murphy, Democrat from Connecticut, posting that video today. Posting that video on Tuesday. CBS News writing that Vice President J.D. Vance appeared to soften U.S. demands on Iran to end the war Tuesday, telling Reuters that Tehran must do something meaningful to reduce its nuclear enrichment, despite President Trump saying the day before the war began that he wanted Iran to have no enrichment. That was from CBS News. Today is the third anniversary of Hamas's military attack on Israel. Israeli Prime Minister Benjamin Netanyahu writing on X, "Today I lit a memorial candle at the Prime Minister's office in Jerusalem, commemorating every victim murdered on the 7th of October by the monsters of Hamas. The nation unites on this day in the longing for our dear ones. We will complete the mission. We have settled the score and will continue settling the score with all the murderers." That was from the Prime Minister of Israel, Benjamin Netanyahu. U.S. Senator Jackie Rosen, Democrat from Nevada, who is Jewish, posted a video.
4: "Today marks 3 years since Hamas launched the worst terrorist attack in Israel's history, the deadliest attack on the Jewish people since the Holocaust. 1,200 people, including almost 50 Americans, were brutally murdered. Women were raped, parents killed in front of their families, and 251 people, including children and the elderly, were taken hostage. Today, 3 years after the horrific attacks on October 7th, we are so grateful that there are no hostages sitting in Gaza. However, the scars will always remain. Families and communities changed forever. And it is our responsibility to make sure the world never forgets this unspeakable violence and the devastation it caused."
2: Senator Jackie Rosen, Democrat from Nevada, posting a video. New York City Mayor Zohran Mamdani, also a Democrat, putting out a statement on this third anniversary of the October 7th attacks that reads in part, "This day is profoundly painful for so many New Yorkers. We grieve alongside our many friends and neighbors who still carry that unthinkable loss. The suffering did not begin nor end that day. It instead continued through the Israeli government's devastating ongoing genocide in Gaza, in which it has killed more than 74,000 Palestinians, including more than 21,000 children." Part of the statement today from the New York City mayor. The U.S. ambassador to Israel, Mike Huckabee, responded to that statement on Fox News Channel today.
5: "I am seething over his comments. They're absurd. And they're utterly false. There is no genocide going on in Gaza. There is no apartheid, and there is no occupation. The man knows that what he says is not true. It would be the equivalent of on the 25th anniversary of 9/11 for him to have gotten up and said, 'Yes, it was tragic that those airliners flew into the World Trade Center, but America overreacted, and America took on more than it should have, and America should be condemned for reacting to the slaughter of its people.' Israel properly reacted to the massacre and the butchering of so many civilians, including women who were raped in front of their children, babies beheaded, put in ovens, elderly people set fire in their wheelchairs in front of their families. And the idea that he would take this occasion and somehow blame Israel for what has happened in Gaza when they were trying to salvage the hostages.
6: Yeah.
5: 46 Americans were murdered that day too, Martha. I am ashamed of New York for ever electing this guy, and I hope that somewhere in his heart he finds a kernel of truth, which he has not today."
2: Mike Huckabee, U.S. Ambassador to Israel, interviewed on Fox News Channel today. Story from The Guardian. Anti-government protesters in Israel have filled the fountain area in Tel Aviv with red dye as part of events across the country calling for an independent state inquiry into the failures that led to the October 7th attack and demanding accountability. Families of victims and hostages also gathered outside the Knesset to observe a minute of silence and hold signs accusing the government of abandoning those affected by the Hamas onslaught 3 years ago. Some of the reporting from The Guardian. This is C-SPAN Radio's Washington Today. Back to U.S. Defense Secretary Pete Hegseth in California. Before he flew out to the USS Abraham Lincoln aircraft carrier and spoke to the crew there, he visited Marine Corps Air Station Miramar and did physical training, PT, with the troops.
7: "Good morning, Marines. How we doing? No better way to start a day than right here. You know, when we started doing this a couple years ago, I thought, man, it'd be great to do PT with the troops. It has turned into smoke the secretary everywhere we go. Where's that staff sergeant that led my group? Sergeant Ruderhoff smoked it out of me. Sergeant, thanks a lot. And when I look out at this group, man, on a send-me tour out across the country, talking to corps of cadets and young Americans raising their right hand to serve something greater than themselves, and I look out at this group, and you guys made that decision a long time ago. And not only did you make that decision, but you live it. It's alive. It's in your veins. It's in your blood. I could see it in the motivation of the guys and gals in my group and the other groups going, saying, never quit. Give me a little bit more. You got more than that. Let's keep going. Because you know when missiles are flying, the bullets are flying, and things need to happen, you got to have a little bit more. And that's why Marines are set apart. That's why warriors are set apart.
2: Defense Secretary Pete Hegseth with Marines at a base in San Diego after joining them for PT. Congressman Jason Crow, Democrat from Colorado, writing on X, the most important thing our military has is its people. That's why Pete Hegseth's purges of senior military officers and admirals is concerning. It's making us less safe. The congressman attached this video.
6: The most important thing that the military has is its people, its talent. You know, the Americans who stand up, raise their right hand, take an oath, and commit their lives and their careers to our national security, our defense. You know, as a former paratrooper and Army Ranger, I know you can have the best technology in the world, but if you don't have great people, none of it matters. Pete Hegseth is purging tons of our senior military officers and admirals without cause, without reason, just because he doesn't like them. He thinks they're not loyal to him. We are at a 25-year low right now for the number of women on the general officer promotion list. In fact, the most recent general officer promotion list had zero women on it. Pete Hegseth is trying to remake our military in his own vision, not America's vision.
2: Congressman Jason Crow, Democrat from California, putting that video online. Wall Street Journal writing the U.S. military in Okinawa said it would impose a month-long curfew on serving personnel after a U.S. Marine was arrested on suspicion of the killing and robbery of a Japanese woman. The incident has revived tensions over the U.S. military presence on the Japanese island, triggering small street protests and drawing a diplomatic rebuke from Tokyo, from the Wall Street Journal. Secretary of State Marco Rubio begins a national news desk article, used a speech in Athens on Tuesday to frame the Trump administration's foreign policy around stronger national power, Western alliances, and what he described as a need for renewed confidence in Western institutions. Speaking from a historic hill in the Greek capital, Rubio linked the administration's America First agenda to the political and philosophical influence of ancient Greece on the United States. He argued the United States and its allies face a pivotal moment as they confront conflicts in Europe and the Middle East, along with broader questions about economic strength, national identity, and security. That was from the National News Desk. That speech was not Tuesday. That speech was today. Secretary Rubio spoke with the Parthenon in the background.
8: We find ourselves at a crossroads because the next decade and the decisions we make will write the story of the next century. The course we take will determine whether the West maintains its place at the head of the world or resigns itself to a future of atrophy and servitude and decline. We will either choose to act now or lose the choice to act at all. Under President Trump, the United States has made its choice. We choose the unapologetic pursuit of national power, to take back control of our critical supply chains, to reindustrialize our economy, to rebuild our defense, to fight for dominance of the technologies and industries of the future. We choose to reach for new frontiers in advanced manufacturing and superintelligence, in drones, weapons, and warfare, in chips, minerals, cyber, and every other domain of human possibility, to unleash our energy, to rebuild our factories, to return our astronauts to the moon, and launch a new age of exploration in space. Now, for all their lofty ideals, the ancient Greeks were not naive. They understood that nations have interests. They understood that statecraft requires prudence and diplomacy. But they also understood that it requires the ability to wield force when prudence and diplomacy fail. They understood that power requires not only having the means to defend yourself, it requires the credibility
9: that you are willing to use it. This is the classical understanding of politics and of statecraft that the Trump administration hopes to reclaim. Reclaim not just for our country, but for the whole of our civilization. We believe that Europe can awaken from its long slumber and rekindle the fire that was lit here millennia ago. There are already signs. Across this continent, we are witnessing what we hope will be the beginning of a generational shift, skyrocketing defense spending, a flurry of new partnerships and programs, expanded manufacturing and production following on the historic defense commitments made last year in The Hague. Greece has been at the center of this shift.
2: Secretary of State Marco Rubio giving a speech today in Athens, Greece, the Parthenon, in the TV shot over his shoulder. He's in the middle of a visit to Iceland, Greece, and Portugal, all NATO member countries. Some of the articles about his speech talk about the possibility that Secretary Rubio will be running for U.S. president in 2028. Washington Post writing, Secretary of State Marco Rubio arrived in Greece as America's top diplomat, but he delivered a speech benefiting a politician trying to inherit the MAGA movement. Earlier in the day, Secretary Rubio met with the Greek foreign minister, signing a memorandum of understanding, creating a joint security program, improving counterterrorism and intelligence sharing between the countries. During a joint news conference, Secretary Rubio received a question on another subject, Venezuela. NL Times writing, the United States denies having asked the Netherlands or other countries to block the Venezuelan opposition leader, Maria Corina Machado, from returning to her country. That is untrue, said Secretary of State Marco Rubio in Athens on Wednesday. Machado tried to fly to Aruba or Curacao 2 weeks ago to then take a boat to neighboring Venezuela, but her plane was not given permission to land. It's unclear who made this decision. Aruba's representation told a newspaper last week that decisions on her entry are made by the Dutch government rather than by the islands themselves. Since the U.S. kidnapped the Venezuelan leader Nicolas Maduro, they've been negotiating with his replacement, who's trying to keep the regime intact. Machado is not involved in the political environment of the country. That was from NL Times. Here's the question to Secretary Rubio.
10: Thank you, John Hudson of the Washington Post. Mr. Secretary, will the State Department continue telling foreign governments not to facilitate Maria Corina Machado's return to Venezuela? And a bigger societal question.
9: What are you saying? You're talking like an auctioneer. Slow down.
10: I'm just trying to make sure I get everything in.
9: He's talking fast. He's trying to get another question in. was your first question?
10: That is correct. will the State Department continue to telling foreign governments not to facilitate?
9: Who told you we said that?
10: That's widely reported at this point.
9: It is? By who? Who widely reported that?
10: The Wall Street Journal has.
9: So if it's in the newspaper, it's true? Because I can show you a lot of articles that are in the newspaper that are not true. So I always love these stories. You guys get somebody to tell you something, then you report it, so now it's an established fact, and then you ask me about it as if somehow I'm responding to something that's been factually proven. I don't know what you're talking about. Honestly, I don't know. Just because you guys report something doesn't mean it's true. You know this, right? I'm sure you know this. Okay. So the premise of your question is not true. We've never asked anyone not to let anybody else in anywhere in the world. I've told you. I've said this repeatedly. I don't know how to answer a question that's based on something that is false.
2: Secretary of State Marco Rubio at a joint news conference with the Greek foreign minister in Athens. It's a story from Business Insider. In a jail in Brooklyn, Celia Flores, the ousted First Lady of Venezuela, has not been feeling well. She has lost 2 teeth, her weight has dropped by 25 pounds, her heart condition has gotten worse, her lawyers say. Now, as she awaits trial on drug trafficking charges alongside her husband, the toppled Venezuelan President Nicolas Maduro, attorneys for Flores have asked a federal judge to release her from jail. They want her placed under house arrest, where she can recover from a procedure recommended by the doctors in her Brooklyn jail. Prosecutors haven't disputed that Flores has health issues, but they say that she has refused to take doctor-recommended diagnostic tests unless she is released, meaning she, quote, effectively created a medical hardship that she now relies on to seek release. Reporting from Business Insider. From CNN, Russia's health watchdog said Wednesday there is no risk of an epidemic following the death of a laboratory worker at an anti-plague research institute in Siberia, even as the World Health Organization made a plea for more information about the concerning episode. That was from CNN. We'll hear from the head of the WHO in just a moment, but first, Fox News reporter Peter Ducey questioned President Donald Trump about this in the Oval Office.
11: President Trump, is the plague in Russia a bioweapon?
12: Well, we don't think so, and we're going to find out soon enough, but we don't think so. And if you listen to them, it's under control. You know, people have said that before about other things. So we hope it is very sophisticated, very smart, and they're saying it's very much under control. So we hope not, Peter.
11: We've heard this before a couple years ago during your first term. Are you getting the same vibe?
12: Many times before and many different things.
11: Are you getting the same vibe right now from Russia that you got from China at the start of COVID?
12: Well, China didn't say much, and Russia's not saying much either, but they do say they have it very much under control.
2: President Trump taking reporters' questions in the White House Oval Office. He also repeated today what he said on Tuesday when asked about whether he'd spoken to Russian President Vladimir Putin to discuss this pneumonic plague that he had a call scheduled. He mentioned it was Putin's birthday today as well. NBC News writing on Wednesday, the Kremlin spokesman Dmitry Peskov denied a call had been set up, saying no substantive arrangements have been made. The Director General of the World Health Organization, Dr. Tedros Adhanom Ghebreyesus, spoke at a WHO news conference today at their headquarters in Geneva about the suspected plague cases in Russia.
13: Last Friday, the 2nd of October, the first media reports emerged of a suspected case of pneumonic plague in a laboratory worker at the Irkutsk Anti-Plague Research Institute in the Russian Federation. The lab worker died after being hospitalized with severe pneumonia. Initial media reports suggested pneumonic plague following an accidental lab exposure. WHO is aware that the Russian government held a meeting on the 2nd of October because they suspected a resident of the Irkutsk Oblast had contracted a dangerous infection. On Saturday, WHO asked the Russian Federation for more information in accordance with the international health regulations. Yesterday, the Russian Federation responded saying that no case of plague had recently been reported in the Irkutsk Oblast and that they had placed about 200 contacts in quarantine. However, WHO has requested further information on the lab tests conducted on the individual who died and the contacts, more detail on what prompted the public health measures, and details about the health status of the contacts. We have also sought verification of media reports of a second employee with pneumonia of undetermined cause. WHO has offered technical support related to plague and lab biosafety and biosecurity. And we don't yet have the full picture of this event, and we are not able to conduct a full risk assessment. Timely, complete, and transparent information sharing under the international health regulations is essential to clarify conflicting reports and enable an accurate assessment of potential public health risks.
2: WHO Director General Dr. Tedros Adhanom Ghebreyesus at a news conference today in Geneva. CNBC writing, the technology that investors and governments are counting on to lift the global economy is also adding pressure that threatens growth, the head of the International Monetary Fund said, urging policymakers to stop delaying painful choices on debt. Managing Director Kristalina Georgieva told the audience at a Wednesday event in Singapore that artificial intelligence is rapidly becoming a key driver of countries' relative fortunes in the world economy. But the triple forces of AI advancement, soaring energy costs, and record public debt are challenging the already underwhelming growth this decade. She said, love it, hate it, or fear it, AI is here. That was from CNBC. Georgieva spoke ahead of next week's IMF World Bank annual meetings in Bangkok.
14: Asia and the world have steered through shock after shock with remarkable agility. But whether this fortitude will be sustained and whether the world's underwhelming growth rates this decade can be bettered will depend on our success in navigating three major cross currents: the rapid arrival of AI, persistently high energy prices and record levels of public debt. This will be the central focus of our discussion in Thailand next week. Let me start from the context in which our meetings will take place. To put it simply, the global economy is being pulled in two opposite directions. A negative supply shock on the energy side and a positive demand shock from AI. The combined impact of these two forces is highly uneven across the world. We will have our World Economic Outlook. It will show next week that steady global growth has continued since the spring. But behind the averages, there are significant variations. The largest hit to growth this year are in the economies ravaged by war. A war in Ukraine in its fifth year, a war in the Gulf in its eighth month, and too many other raging conflicts destroying lives and causing global economic damage.
2: IMF Managing Director Kristalina Georgieva at a conference in Singapore today, kicking off the IMF World Bank annual meetings, will be held in Bangkok next week. More from the CNBC article, the IMF estimates that AI could add up to half a percentage point to annual world growth if done right. Going from 3% to 3.5% over a decade, that is like adding an economy the size of ASEAN to the world economy, Georgieva said. But the benefits are likely highly concentrated. The boom largely bypasses economies less involved in the global AI supply chain. That was from CNBC. Washington Today continues in a moment.
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2: 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From Fox News, President Donald Trump held a press conference Wednesday at the Oval Office celebrating the automatic enrollment of millions of American children in his Trump accounts. The Treasury Department announced last week that every eligible child under 18 with a valid Social Security number now has a Trump account, bringing the total to roughly 70 million accounts, according to the White House. Parents or guardians must still claim their child's automatically enrolled account before they can manage it or begin receiving contributions. That was from Fox News. Here's the president.
12: Today we celebrate our next historic, and that's really what it is, step to ensure every American child has a fair shot at the American dream. Today I'm pleased to announce that every single eligible minor child in America has now been automatically enrolled in a Trump account. So last summer I signed the Great Big Beautiful Bill delivering the largest tax cuts in American history, and that included in there, approved by Republicans. I don't know if we had any Democrat votes. I think not. They don't vote for anything. But including the Trump accounts. And under this program, the U.S. government is automatically creating a tax-free investment account for every child to grow over the course of their lives and to be used to their benefit and for their benefit after they turn 18. So if all goes well, which I think it will, they'll end up being quite rich by the time they're 18 and then 21, and as time goes by.
2: President Trump in the Oval Office, children born from the start of 2025 through 2028 receive $1,000 from the federal government in the account, money that parents have to request. Once the child turns 18, the account will function as a traditional individual retirement account. President Trump also saying today, long term, I think it'll have a huge effect on the views of socialism, communism. This is really the alternative, and it's a great alternative. Wall Street today, the Dow down 341, NASDAQ down 61, S&P down 17. After the president's announcement in the Oval Office, he took questions on a variety of issues, including where he was heading next, to San Antonio, Texas, to campaign for Ken Paxton for U.S. Senator.
16: After this week's leak recordings from Ken Paxton, do you have any regrets about endorsing his...
12: No. He was a great attorney general. I think he'll be a great senator. Ken Paxton was a great... He was considered the best, or certainly one of the few best, but the best attorney general of the whole country. And no, I would have no regrets at all.
2: The leaked audio that the reporter asked about includes one by Axios where Ken Paxton says rising diesel and gas prices linked to the war in Iran is hurting his and other Republicans' campaigns. One by Politico where Paxton says he feels his campaign is being controlled by Washington, D.C. And one by the New York Times where Paxton says the midterm convention in Dallas with President Trump caused polling numbers to drop for everyone involved. Both campaigns, Ken Paxton and Democratic nominee for U.S. Senator in Texas, James Palarico, posted a video today. The one from Paxton notes that Palarico has not been campaigning after what Palarico said was a flu diagnosis.
17: Have you seen this man? His name is James Palarico. He's running for U.S. Senate, or supposed to be. James Palarico has been missing for 11 days. Last known whereabouts, New York. Robert De Niro hosted a fundraiser for him. Tickets cost $27,000. Now he is canceling events with no explanation. His campaign is recycling old footage, trying to hide the disappearance. Where is James Talarico?
18: Looking to bet on which shameful Ken Paxton scandal will surface next? Then download Scandal, the only betting app where you can parlay Ken Paxton offering a plea deal to a pedophile with Ken Paxton voting to protect puppy abusers and get paid because he did both of those things. Bet the over-under on how much money Ken has made from the cell phone tower he controls on the grounds of a hospital where he served on the board of directors. Scandal! Here's a tip. Always bet that he did the thing, even if it's as outlandish as evading a process server's attempt to deliver a subpoena to his front door by fleeing his home in a getaway car driven by his wife.
19: Too fast, too scandalous.
18: So download Scandal today and multiply your net worth by 7,000%, like Ken did while in public office. Gambling problem? Call Ken Paxton, who's looking for like-minded people to work with on his next Scandal.
2: Some videos posted today. New York Times and Siena Research Institute poll from a week ago shows that Democratic nominee James Talarico leads Republican Ken Paxton by 6 points, 51% to 45%. The same poll back in June had them tied at 47%. Republican Senator Susan Collins, writes PBS, distanced herself from President Donald Trump during her first Maine Senate debate with Democrat Troy Jackson, arguing she has maintained her political independence by repeatedly voting against Trump's agenda and saying that she's not exactly his favorite senator. Democrats are trying to flip the Maine Senate seat as they work to win control of the Senate. Trump lost the state in 2024, giving Democrats hope of defeating the five-term moderate Republican who has been targeted by Democrats in previous elections and survived. That reporting from PBS. The debate was Tuesday night in Portland. One of the issues they differed on was President Trump's tariffs.
20: Well, if Mainers can't afford to pay their bills with a press release or a strongly worded letter like Senator Collins keeps talking about. I didn't mock the fact that she got road salt back. I mocked the fact that what about everything else? I mean, we can't eat road salt. And the thing about it is that everything that she's doing with Iran war and stuff like that, there's going to be so many less people that will be able to afford to drive that I'm not even sure the road salt's going to be worth anything either. We have a country right now all across the northern border that are having trade wars with Canada for absolutely no reason than Donald Trump. Senator Collins put Lutnick on knowing full well that he wanted blanket tariffs, and that's what we have now. And she won't use her authority as chair of appropriations to actually push. I mean, there is ways. I've appointed appropriations chairs. There are ways to get your leverage things to make this happen. I'm not going to give her credit for getting one thing back when we have thousands of things that people are having to pay more money for because she won't let Donald Trump, she won't talk back against Donald Trump. And tariffs are a function of Congress, not the function of the president.
21: Chance to respond.
22: Well, first of all,
1: I have been successful in getting a rollback of some of the tariffs. I'm continuing to work on this. It's very important. Like many people in Aroostook County, I have a Canadian sister-in-law that is very common. Canada is our friend. It should be treated as such. There is one area that I've discussed with the Canadian ambassador where Canada needs to do better, and that is it needs to remove barriers to our dairy products.
20: Okay.
1: But we should go back to the negotiating table, and I don't want to see these tariffs. It's not, and it's something I'm continuing to work on.
21: Last word for Troy.
20: Yeah, look, I mean, I worked along the Canadian border. I mean, I've looked into Canada many days while I was working there, and I know who pays for this mess. You know, broad tariffs raise costs. They threaten logging, fishing, farming, and manufacturing. And what I also know is that part of this broke down. I mean, I have relatives in Canada, too. I'm partly French. Part of this broke down because Donald Trump didn't want French language being used. Now, imagine that. That is what the president is blocking a tariff about because he didn't want the French language being used with Canada. I mean, that's how insane this has gotten.
2: Troy Jackson, Democratic nominee for U.S. Senator from Maine, debating the incumbent Republican Susan Collins Tuesday night in Portland. It was hosted by WGME-TV. Maine Public reporting the debate this way. Collins and Jackson's traded shots over ICE, Iran, abortion, and health care during a fast-moving first debate in Maine's closely watched Senate race. President Donald Trump also loomed large over the debate, underscoring the headwinds potentially facing Collins as a Republican seeks a sixth term in the Democratic-leaning state. That was from Maine Public. A Marist poll has Jackson up 4 points, 51% to Collins, 47%. Moving to Georgia, 11 Alive, writing that Republican Rick Jackson and Democrat Keisha Lance Bottoms faced off Tuesday night in their first and only debate before next month's election for Georgia governor, drawing sharp contrasts over data centers, privacy, health care, and President Donald Trump. The candidates frequently challenged each other's records during the debate. Bottoms criticized Jackson's business interests and support for Trump, while Jackson repeatedly pointed to Bottoms' tenure as Atlanta mayor. That was from the article at 11 Alive. Here's an exchange on data centers. It was a town hall style debate in Doraville, Georgia.
22: My question to the candidates is, how do you plan to address the data center issue and the hyperscale power plants that are being planned throughout the state? How will you address eminent domain being used to build data centers and power plants?
23: Mr. Jackson, you have 60 seconds.
24: Well, thank you, Lynn, for that. I understand your concern. I really do. I won't approve a data center unless three things happen. Number one, the community absolutely approves it, period. Number two, that it has strict EPA standards. And number three, and as important, that each person in the community gets a benefit of a reduction of their power bill and their property taxes. Look, if you don't want a data center, I will stand up and defend it and make sure you don't get it. But if you want a data center that can help you individually and economically, I will be there to negotiate the best deal because this should benefit our citizens and no one else.
23: Thank you, Mr. Jackson. Mayor Bottoms, you have 60 seconds.
25: Luann, I have called for a pause on the construction of new data centers. Georgia is currently number one in the country for data centers. We need to pause. We need consumers like you. We need experts in this field to sit around the table and tell us and give us guidance as to how the state of Georgia should move forward. My opponent has invested in at least four companies that builds and constructs data centers. Right now, in Bowie, Texas, there is a community asking him to not build a data center, a massive data center in their community, and he is moving forward. So if he is an investor in data centers, if he builds data centers, he cannot be trusted on this. But I want to pause on all new construction until we create a path forward that best serves all of Georgia. And eminent domain should only be used in the most extreme circumstances.
23: Mr. Jackson, your business interests were invoked there. I'd like to give you 30 seconds for a rebuttal.
24: Well, thank you very much. I appreciate that, but you are what your record says you are. I haven't invested in four data centers. I don't own a data center. But what has happened under the mayor has approved three data centers in Atlanta, no restrictions, and gave away $400 million of tax benefits. You are what your record says you are, not what you say you're going to do.
23: Mayor Bottoms, I'd like to give you 30 seconds for a rebuttal.
25: Yes, I'm not sure what data centers he's referencing other than one that is at Georgia Tech that was a part of a much larger footprint. It was only 15% of that project. It was not a hyperscale data center. It was not in the middle of a residential community, and it also brought 4,200 jobs to the city of Atlanta.
2: Democrat Keisha Lance Bottoms debating Republican Rick Jackson, candidates for Georgia governor, Tuesday night in Doraville, Georgia. NBC News writing that public polls show Bottoms, the former mayor of Atlanta and former Biden administration official, and Jackson, a billionaire healthcare executive, locked in a close race 4 weeks out from Election Day, with early voting kicking off next week. That was from NBC News. Reminder, you can find all of C-SPAN's campaign 2026 coverage, governor's races, U.S. House, U.S. Senate, at our website, cspan.org. This is Washington Today. From healthcare finance news, the Federal Trade Commission has warned 24 of the nation's largest healthcare services companies that failing to provide timely, accurate, and complete pricing information could violate federal consumer protection law, particularly for non-emergency care scheduled in advance. CMS's existing hospital disclosure requirements include a public machine-readable file of standard charges, including prices negotiated with insurers and discounted cash prices. Hospitals must also provide a consumer-friendly display of at least 300 services patients can schedule in advance, or as many as they offer, if fewer than 300, with an option to use a qualifying price estimator tool. CMS strengthened the hospital requirements for 2026, adding attestations about data accuracy and completeness, and requiring hospitals to identify a senior official overseeing their pricing files. That's from Healthcare Finance News. Article says the letters from FTC Chair Andrew Ferguson went out on October 5th. He spoke about that today at the Hudson Institute in Washington.
0: Some of our nation's hospitals believe that they needn't bother us with prices for medical services either. Nor do they believe that they need to inform us about a bundle of arbitrary prices and fees until after we've completed our hospital stay. This lack of price transparency in our nation's hospitals not only violates their obligation to comply with the No Surprises Act and the Hospital Price Transparency Rule, but may also violate Section 5 of the FTC Act, which prohibits these deceptive and unfair trade practices. Under Section 5, businesses must be complete and truthful about the material terms of a transaction. And price is paramount among those terms because price transparency protects consumer choice, reduces consumer costs, and facilitates competitive markets. Broadly speaking, the FTC has two enforcement mechanisms to ensure price transparency in markets, each of which is linked to consumer protection. Our statutory authority to prevent and punish deceptive trade practices and our statutory authority to prevent and punish unfair trade practices. Heeding the president's call to empower patients through the promotion of price transparency in healthcare, I am committed to bringing the FTC's complete statutory arsenal to bear against deceptive and unfair trade practices in the healthcare sector. Earlier this week, I sent letters to two dozen of the largest for-profit hospital groups, which collectively represent over 1,000 medical facilities, to enforce this bedrock legal standard, that businesses can't mislead consumers about price, and that these companies have an legal obligation to provide truthful and accurate pricing information to consumers up front. This standard applies to every industry, and healthcare cannot be different. In sum, hospitals cannot conceal the true costs of a procedure to prevent patients from shopping for better deals at competing facilities. Hospital price disclosures must be complete, accurate, and offered in advance for scheduled services. These letters are a warning. Healthcare providers must disclose their prices to consumers, and they must do so now, or we will take them to court.
2: Andrew Ferguson, chair of the FTC Federal Trade Commission at the Hudson Institute in Washington, D.C. today. It's a story from TheHill.com. Healthcare costs remain a top affordability concern for voters who trust Democrats over Republicans on the issue by a nearly 2-to-1 margin, according to a new poll from health research group KFF. Tennessee death row inmate Krista Pike begins a USA Today article still suffering, quote, a lot of cognitive confusion after regaining consciousness following the botched execution, her attorney said October 7th. Attorney Randy Spivey said Pike was considered brain dead on Monday, and the medical team was planning to remove life support the following day. But on Tuesday, she woke up and began speaking. Pike appears to be the first person known to have survived after execution drugs entered her body, according to the nonprofit Death Penalty Information Center, part of the reporting from USA Today. Randy Spivey spoke outside a courthouse in Nashville, Tennessee today after a hearing to request an order to preserve evidence in this case. The judge granted it. That includes logbook, surveillance footage, equipment, and medical records.
3: Krista was at peace. She helped the execution team find what they thought was venous access. She was kind and polite as they worked for an hour, stabbing her arm with needle after needle. And then she felt the burn of the phenobarbital. And then she woke up in a hospital surrounded by people she didn't know with a tube down her throat. We don't know the toll all of this will take. But Krista is a survivor, and we remain hopeful. All of this was foreseeable and foreseen. What happened to Krista is exactly what the state was warned would happen. And there are so many questions that need to be answered, not by Krista, but by the state of Tennessee. But one of those questions has to be how much suffering is enough. Krista has endured child sexual abuse, physical abuse, rapes, and more than 20 years of solitary confinement, and then September 30th happens. We have to ask how much suffering is enough. We continue to ask Governor Lee to commute Krista's death sentence. After all we have seen and all that we still do not know, it is unimaginable that the state would try to execute her again. Thank you. I was not in the room when she woke up, so I don't want to speculate too much. Well, our understanding was the first thing she said was, "Where am I and who are you?" There's still a lot of cognitive confusion, and so I will say that. She has wanted to know what's happened, and she's asked about several people. She's asked about her team. She's asked about the victim's family. Like, she is... I think she is angry and confused about everything right now.
2: Randy Spivey, attorney for death row inmate Krista Pike, speaking to reporters outside a courthouse in Nashville, Tennessee. Governor of the state has ordered a pause in executions while an independent review is done into the failed attempted execution of Pike. This is Washington Today. From Great Britain, BBC News writing, Conservative Party leader Kemi Badenoch has pledged to scrap inheritance tax for family homes while also allowing couples to leave £1 million tax-free in her keynote speech at the party's conference in Birmingham. Badenoch added her ambition would be for Conservative government to abolish the tax as soon as we can afford it, but said she could not currently propose this due to spending commitments on defense, prisons, and the economy. Rival parties hit back and said proposals for abolishing the tax, which is levied on the value of someone's estate when they die, would prioritize support for wealthier people in the country. That was from BBC News. Here's Kemi Badenoch.
4: Inheritance tax was supposed to be a tax on the super wealthy. Those people have all gone. Or they've moved their money offshore and avoid the tax altogether. Instead, it is now a tax on ordinary middle-class families in every corner of our country. So let's go back to first principles. What is the thing that most people want to pass on to their children and grandchildren? It is their family home. Conference, the Conservatives are and always have been the party of home ownership. We understand why putting roots down and having a stake in society matters. Our homes are where we watch our children take their first steps. They are where we gather every Christmas to put up the same decorations. Passing on your home to your family is one of the most human instincts of all. So, Conference, the next Conservative government will legislate so nobody will ever pay inheritance tax on their family home.
2: British Conservative Party leader Kenny Badenoch speaking to the party conference today in Birmingham, England. She also spoke about and rejected

We must not let these people take us backwards. That is not the country we are. Reform MPs are openly questioning people's identity. They are not like us. We are not like them. We are different. We are the Conservative Party.

0: day, back in the day, let's never forget, back in the day, we were the ones who put out a poster saying Labour says he's black, we say he's British. We are still that same party. I don't know whether you've noticed, but I am black, I am British, I am proud of my country, I'm proud of our history, all that we have done and all that we will do in the world. Our best days are not behind us, and we will not let this country go backwards.
1: Kemi Badenoch, British Conservative Party leader at the party conference in Birmingham, England. More from the BBC News article on her speech. One of the biggest responses to the room from members came as Badenoch made clear she did not want to do an election deal with Reform Party. She described many Reform voters as our people, adding, "We let them down and we want them to come back." Following a section of the speech mocking some of Reform's senior figures, Badenoch said, "To those who say unite the right, we are not uniting with that." That was from BBC News.
2: 3 decades ago.
0: I don't want to live in a country.
1: Let's try it again. Fox News writing that Fox News Media CEO Suzanne Scott rang the closing bell on Tuesday at NASDAQ market site in New York City as the company celebrates Fox News Channel's 30th anniversary. Fox News Channel debuted October 7th, 1996, and the original hosts Lauren Green, Trace Gallagher, Steve Doocy, and Britt Hume were in attendance alongside Fox News Media President Executive Editor Jay Wallace and other 30-year employees who are now at the executive level to help Scott celebrate 3 decades since they helped launch the network. Reporting from Fox News, here is part of Suzanne Scott's speech.
2: 3 decades ago, Fox Corporation Chairman Emeritus Rupert Murdoch launched Fox News with an ambitious idea to give audiences another voice in the national conversation and to build a news organization that provided balance to all Americans. 30 years later, his vision has grown from one linear network to a multi-platform powerhouse in digital, streaming, audio, books, and beyond.
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0: AP News, I'm Ben Thomas. In Tennessee, Krista Pike's now awake and asking questions after last week's failed execution. Lisa Dwyer has the latest.
1: Pike, who regained consciousness almost 6 days after Tennessee's failed attempt to execute her, is aware of what happened. Pike's attorney, Randy Spivey.
2: Our understanding was the first thing she said was, "Where am I and who are you?"
1: And
2: I think she is angry and confused about everything right now.
1: Spivey says that Pike is a survivor.
2: Krista has endured child sexual abuse, physical abuse, rapes, and more than 20 years of solitary confinement. And then September 30th happens. We have to ask how much suffering is enough.
1: The judge overseeing the case has ordered that all evidence be preserved.
0: Tropical Storm Isaias.

0: Isis is gaining strength off eastern Mexico and should become the first hurricane of the Atlantic season, National Hurricane Center Director Michael Brennan.
1: We're expecting multiple dangerous, life-threatening impacts along portions of the northern Gulf Coast beginning Friday and continuing into the weekend.
0: The World Health Organization is pressing Russia for details on the death of a lab worker at an anti-plague research lab in Siberia, Dr. Maria Van Kerkhov.
2: We know it was a fatal case. We understand that some laboratory tests have been done. They haven't found the causative agent, what we know. And so this is why we need more information.
0: President Trump says he's confident Russian authorities are responding properly.
3: If you listen to them, it's under control. You know, people have said that before.
0: And Joe Fetterman reports Israel's been marking the third anniversary of Hamas's October 7th attacks.
4: The deadliest in Israel's history. About 1,200 people were killed and 250 others taken hostage. And the wounds and trauma of that day still feel fresh. For days, Israeli TV and radio stations have been running interviews with relatives of victims and fallen soldiers. And a series of memorial services are being held across the country.
0: This is AP News.
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6: Welcome to Washington Today on C-SPAN Radio for Wednesday, October 7th, 2026. Defense Secretary Pete Hegseth speaks aboard the USS Abraham Lincoln aircraft carrier off the coast of California as the ship returns from a record-setting deployment in support of combat operations against Iran. He blames some in the media for highlighting reports of poor conditions and crew morale. Solemn remembrances on this third anniversary of Hamas's military attack on Israel. Secretary of State Marco Rubio gives a speech at the historic Pix Hill in Athens, warning that Western civilization and its values derived from ancient Greece is at a critical inflection point. World Health Organization seeks more information from Russia about a suspected second employee at a plague laboratory developing pneumonia. President Donald Trump celebrates auto-enrollment of tens of millions of children in the so-called Trump accounts that provide growth with tax advantages, before heading to Texas to campaign for Republican Senate candidate Ken Paxton. Up in Maine, Republican Senator Susan Collins debates her Democratic opponent Troy Jackson, one of the key topics in that border state, tariffs. Plus, a lawyer for Tennessee death row inmate Krista Pike, Randy Spivey, gives an update on her condition after the recent failed execution attempt. And the British Conservative Party leader, Kemi Badenoch, at her party convention in Birmingham, promises to abolish the inheritance tax and also denounces identity politics. That and more coming up on Washington Today. Military Times writing the USS Abraham Lincoln will return to its California home port after a 321-day deployment that raised concerns over degrading sailor morale and mental health. The ship left Naval Station San Diego on November 1st, 2025, and joined military operations in the Middle East after the U.S. launched the Iran War alongside Israel on February 28th, Defense Secretary Pete Hegseth will greet sailors on Wednesday while the ship is still underway, a day before the service members set foot on American soil for the first time in over 10 months. Acting Navy Secretary Hung Cao confirmed in a September 22nd letter to Congress that 8 sailors attempted suicide aboard ships from the USS Abraham Lincoln Carrier Strike Group since the beginning of its deployment. That's some of the reporting from the Military Times. Here's Secretary Hegseth on the Lincoln at sea.
7: There were a few folks in the media who tried to turn the USS Abraham Lincoln into some sort of a symbol of dysfunction, or a symbol of low morale, or a symbol of a failed mission. And what I look out at right here, and what I talk to your leadership, and I have had a chance to talk to a number of you, I know it's the exact opposite, which is actually what the media does so often. They see success and they see excellence and they see difficulty and challenge that needs to be overcome, an extension, a challenging environment. And they want to, I want to point at it as a symbol of something that was missed or wrong. Instead, what makes the U.S. military and the U.S. Navy and all these sailors different is that you adapt and that you're resilient and you overcome. You finish the mission nonetheless.
6: Defense Secretary Pete Hegseth on the USS Abraham Lincoln aircraft carrier off of California. He also read a presidential citation that he brought along.
7: You will not be, nor shall you, be going home empty-handed. You aren't already. You've got the pride in your hearts of a mission accomplished. But it was with great pride today that I would like to award to you the Presidential Unit Citation.

0: If I may, I'm going to read it, because you deserve to hear it firsthand.
1: Attention to award!
0: The President of the United States takes pleasure in presenting the Presidential Unit Citation to USS Abraham Lincoln Carrier Strike Group 3, for service as set forth in the following citation: for extraordinary heroism against enemy forces from 28 February 2026 through 22 August 2026, U.S. Abraham Lincoln Carrier Strike Group planned and executed 40 days of combat operations and an ironclad maritime blockade against Iran in support of Operation Epic Fury. The strike group projected decisive combat power and established maritime advantage to achieve the President's strategic objectives and strengthen the security of the United States. The strike group executed 3,693 combat sorties, delivered 1.37 million pounds of ordnance, launched 450 Tomahawk land attack cruise missiles, shot down 77 one-way attack unmanned aerial systems, sank 64 Iranian warships, destroyed 21 anti-ship cruise missiles, and defended against 4 fast attack craft and explosive carrying dhows. By their outstanding courage, aggressive fighting spirit, and untiring devotion to duty, the officers, enlisted personnel, and civilian employees of USS Abraham Lincoln Carrier Strike Group reflected great credit upon themselves and upheld the highest traditions of the United States Naval Service. For the President, Secretary of the Navy, Hung Cao. At ease and congratulations.
2: Defense Secretary Pete Hegseth on the USS Abraham Lincoln aircraft carrier today, the day before it pulls into its home port of San Diego. MS Now writing that as the Lincoln pulls in after a record-breaking deployment to the Iran war, Senator Ruben Gallego, Democrat from Arizona, is calling for investigations of Defense Secretary Pete Hegseth's Pentagon and the supply failures and mental health challenges that plagued the aircraft carrier. That was from MS Now. Senator Christopher Murphy, Democrat from Connecticut, is accusing Defense Secretary Hegseth of trying to conceal the true cost and damage from the Iran war. Secretary Murphy posting a video today saying that the Pentagon prevented him from visiting a U.S. military base in Qatar.
3: Something unprecedented happened during my trip to the Middle East, and that is this. I have been denied total access to U.S. military facilities in the region, in particular in Qatar, the Al Udeid Air Force Base, which is one of our biggest and most important facilities in the region. I have been to the Middle East probably a dozen times at least while I have been a member of Congress. I have never, ever been denied access to military facilities. This is part of a coordinated, deliberate campaign by the Department of Defense to try to hide the consequences and the true cost of this war. Of course, we have a right as members of Congress to oversee military action overseas. We appropriate the money for that military action, and it is an ordinary function of members of Congress to travel around the world and talk to our generals and to our troops about military activities, especially during a time of war. Adding insult to injury, the Department of Defense, under orders from Pete Hegseth, even denied me access to talk to military leadership. They would not provide me even a briefing at the embassy. Never before has this happened. Never before has a member of Congress been denied access to military facilities and been refused briefings by generals in theater. And from what I understand, this is happening both to Democrats and Republicans when they are traveling to the Middle East. So just understand what this is. This is Secretary Hegseth deliberately trying to cover up the extent of damage, likely in the billions of dollars, trying to cover up the true cost of this war, trying to hide from you, from the American public, not just from members of Congress, the actual consequences of a war that is spiraling out of control by the day. This should be unacceptable to every member of Congress, Republicans and Democrats, and this should be unacceptable to the American public.
2: Senator Christopher Murphy, Democrat from Connecticut, posting that video Tuesday. CBS News writing that Vice President J.D. Vance appeared to soften U.S. demands on Iran to end the war Tuesday, telling Reuters that Tehran must do something meaningful to reduce its nuclear enrichment, despite President Trump saying the day before the war began that he wanted Iran to have no enrichment. That was from CBS News. Today is the third anniversary of Hamas's military attack on Israel. Israeli Prime Minister Benjamin Netanyahu writing on X, "Today I lit a memorial candle at the Prime Minister's office in Jerusalem, commemorating every victim murdered on the 7th of October by the monsters of Hamas. The nation unites on this day in the longing for our dear ones. We will complete the mission. We have settled the score and will continue settling the score with all the murderers." That was from the Prime Minister of Israel, Benjamin Netanyahu. U.S. Senator Jackie Rosen, Democrat from Nevada, who is Jewish, posted a video.
4: "Today marks 3 years since Hamas launched the worst terrorist attack in Israel's history, the deadliest attack on the Jewish people since the Holocaust. 1,200 people, including almost 50 Americans, were brutally murdered. Women were raped, parents killed in front of their families, and 251 people, including children and the elderly, were taken hostage. Today, 3 years after the horrific attacks on October 7th, we are so grateful that there are no hostages sitting in Gaza. However, the scars will always remain. Families and communities changed forever. And it is our responsibility to make sure the world never forgets this unspeakable violence and the devastation it caused."
2: Senator Jackie Rosen, Democrat from Nevada, posting a video. New York City Mayor Zohran Mamdani, also a Democrat, putting out a statement on this third anniversary of the October 7th attacks that reads in part, "This day is profoundly painful for so many New Yorkers. We grieve alongside our many friends and neighbors who still carry that unthinkable loss. The suffering did not begin nor end that day. It instead continued through the Israeli government's devastating ongoing genocide in Gaza, in which it has killed more than 74,000 Palestinians, including more than 21,000 children." Part of the statement today from the New York City mayor. The U.S. ambassador to Israel, Mike Huckabee, responded to that statement on Fox News Channel today.
5: "I am seething over his comments. They're absurd and they're utterly false. There is no genocide going on in Gaza. There is no apartheid and there is no occupation. The man knows that what he says is not true. It would be the equivalent of on the 25th anniversary of 9/11 for him to have gotten up and said, 'Yes, it was tragic that those airliners flew into the World Trade Center, but America overreacted and America took on more than it should have. And America should be condemned for reacting to the slaughter of its people.' Israel properly reacted to the massacre and the butchering of so many civilians, including women who were raped in front of their children, babies beheaded, put in ovens, elderly people set fire in their wheelchairs in front of their families. And the idea that he would take this occasion and somehow blame Israel for what has happened in Gaza when they were trying to salvage the hostages.
6: Yeah.
5: 46 Americans were murdered that day too, Martha. I am ashamed of New York for ever electing this guy, and I hope that somewhere in his heart he finds a kernel of truth, which he has not today."
2: Mike Huckabee, U.S. Ambassador to Israel, interviewed on Fox News Channel today. Story from The Guardian. Anti-government protesters in Israel have filled the fountain area in Tel Aviv with red dye as part of events across the country calling for an independent state inquiry into the failures that led to the October 7th attack and demanding accountability. Families of victims and hostages also gathered outside the Knesset to observe a minute of silence and hold signs accusing the government of abandoning those affected by the Hamas onslaught 3 years ago. Some of the reporting from The Guardian. Back to U.S. Defense Secretary Pete Hegseth in California. Before he flew out to the USS Abraham Lincoln aircraft carrier and spoke to the crew there, he visited Marine Corps Air Station Miramar and did physical training, PT, with the troops.
7: "Good morning, Marines. How we doing? No better way to start a day than right here. You know, when we started doing this a couple years ago, I thought, man, it'd be great to do PT with the troops. It has turned into smoke the secretary. Everywhere we go. Where's that staff sergeant that led my group?
8: Sergeant Ritterhoff.
7: Sergeant Ritterhoff smoked it out of me. Sergeant, thanks a lot. And when I look out at this group, man, on a send-me tour out across the country, talking to corps of cadets and young Americans raising their right hand to serve something greater than themselves, and I look out at this group, and you guys made that decision a long time ago. And not only did you make that decision, but you live it. It's alive. It's in your veins. It's in your blood. I could see it in the motivation of the guys and gals in my group and the other groups going, saying, never quit. Give me a little bit more. You got more than that. Let's keep going. Because you know when missiles are flying, the bullets are flying, and things need to happen, you got to have a little bit more. And that's why Marines are set apart. That's why warriors are set apart.
2: Defense Secretary Pete Hegseth with Marines at a base in San Diego after joining them for PT. Congressman Jason Crow, Democrat from Colorado, writing on X, the most important thing our military has is its people. That's why Pete Hegseth's purges of senior military officers and admirals is concerning. It's making us less safe. The congressman attached this video.
6: The most important thing that the military has is its people, its talent. You know, the Americans who stand up, raise their right hand, take an oath, and commit their lives and their careers to our national security, our defense. You know, as a former paratrooper and Army Ranger, I know you can have the best technology in the world, but if you don't have great people, none of it matters. Pete Hegseth is purging tons of our senior military officers and admirals without cause, without reason, just because he doesn't like them. He thinks they're not loyal to him. We are at a 25-year low right now for the number of women on the general officer promotion list. In fact, the most recent general officer promotion list had zero women on it. Pete Hegseth is trying to remake our military in his own vision, not America's vision.
2: Congressman Jason Crow, Democrat from California, putting that video online. Wall Street Journal writing the U.S. military in Okinawa said it would impose a month-long curfew on serving personnel after a U.S. Marine was arrested on suspicion of the killing and robbery of a Japanese woman. The incident has revived tensions over the U.S. military presence on the Japanese island, triggering small street protests and drawing a diplomatic rebuke from Tokyo, from the Wall Street Journal. Secretary of State Marco Rubio begins a national news desk article, used a speech in Athens to frame the Trump administration's foreign policy around stronger national power, Western alliances, and what he described as a need for renewed confidence in Western institutions. Speaking from a historic hill in the Greek capital, Rubio linked the administration's America First agenda to the political and philosophical influence of ancient Greece on the United States. He argued the United States and its allies face a pivotal moment as they confront conflicts in Europe and the Middle East, along with broader questions about economic strength, national identity, and security. That was from the National News Desk. Secretary Rubio spoke with the Parthenon in the background.
8: We find ourselves at a crossroads because the next decade and the decisions we make will write the story of the next century. The course we take will determine whether the West maintains its place at the head of the world or resigns itself to a future of atrophy and servitude and decline. We will either choose to act now or lose the choice to act at all. Under President Trump, the United States has made its choice. We choose the unapologetic pursuit of national power, to take back control of our critical supply chains, to reindustrialize our economy, to rebuild our defense, to fight for dominance of the technologies and industries of the future. We choose to reach for new frontiers in advanced manufacturing and superintelligence, in drones, weapons, and warfare, in chips, minerals, cyber, and every other domain of human possibility, to unleash our energy, to rebuild our factories, to return our astronauts to the moon, and launch a new age of exploration in space. Now, for all their lofty ideals, the ancient Greeks were not naive. They understood that nations have interests. They understood that statecraft requires prudence and diplomacy. But they also understood that it requires the ability to wield force when prudence and diplomacy fail. They understood that power requires not only having the means to defend yourself, it requires the credibility that you are willing to use it. This is the classical understanding of politics and of statecraft that the Trump administration hopes to reclaim reclaim not just for our country, but for the whole of our civilization. We believe that Europe can awaken from its long slumber and rekindle the fire that was lit here millennia ago. There are already signs. Across this continent, we are witnessing what we hope will be the beginning of a generational shift, skyrocketing defense spending, a flurry of new partnerships and programs, expanded manufacturing and production following on the historic defense commitments made last year in The Hague. Greece has been at the center of this shift.
2: Secretary of State Marco Rubio giving a speech today in Athens, Greece, the Parthenon in the TV shot over his shoulder. He's in the middle of a visit to Iceland, Greece, and Portugal, all NATO member countries. Some of the articles about his speech talk about the possibility that Secretary Rubio will be running for U.S. president in 2028. Washington Post writing, Secretary of State Marco Rubio arrived in Greece as America's top diplomat, but he delivered a speech benefiting a politician trying to inherit the MAGA movement. Earlier in the day, Secretary Rubio met with the Greek foreign minister, signing a memorandum of understanding, creating a joint security program, improving counterterrorism and intelligence sharing between the countries. During a joint news conference, Secretary Rubio received a question on another subject of Venezuela. NL Times writing, the United States denies having asked the Netherlands or other countries to block the Venezuelan opposition leader, Maria Corina Machado, from returning to her country. That is untrue, said Secretary of State Marco Rubio in Athens on Wednesday. Machado tried to fly to Aruba or Curacao 2 weeks ago to then take a boat to neighboring Venezuela, but her plane was not given permission to land. It's unclear who made this decision. Rubio's representation told a newspaper last week that decisions on her entry are made by the Dutch government rather than by the islands themselves. Since the U.S. kidnapped the Venezuelan leader Nicolas Maduro, they've been negotiating with his replacement, who's trying to keep the regime intact. Machado is not involved in the political environment of the country. That was from NL Times. Here's the question to Secretary Rubio.
9: Thank you, John Hudson of the Washington Post. Mr. Secretary, will the State Department continue telling foreign governments not to facilitate Maria Corina Machado's return to Venezuela? And a bigger societal question.
8: What are you saying? You're talking like an auctioneer. Slow down.
9: I'm just trying to make sure I get everything in.
8: He's talking fast because he's trying to get another question. What was your first question?
9: That is correct. Will the State Department continue to telling foreign governments not to facilitate?
8: Who told you we said that?
9: That's widely reported at this point.
8: It is? By who? Who widely reported that?
9: The Wall Street Journal has.
8: So if it's in the newspaper, it's true? Because I can show you a lot of articles that are in the newspaper that are not true. So I always love these stories. You guys get somebody to tell you something, then you report it, so now it's an established fact, and then you ask me about it as if somehow I'm responding to something that's been factually proven. I don't know what you're talking about. Honestly, I don't know. You're just because you guys report something doesn't mean it's true. You know this, right? I'm sure you know this. Okay. So the premise of your question is not true. We've never asked anyone not to let anybody else in anywhere in the world. I've told you. I've said this repeatedly. I don't know how to answer a question that's based on something that is false.
2: Secretary of State Marco Rubio at a joint news conference with the Greek foreign minister in Athens. It's a story from Business Insider. In a jail in Brooklyn, Celia Flores, the ousted First Lady of Venezuela, has not been feeling well. She has lost 2 teeth, her weight has dropped by 25 pounds, her heart condition has gotten worse, her lawyers say. Now, as she awaits trial on drug trafficking charges alongside her husband, the toppled Venezuelan President Nicolas Maduro, attorneys for Flores have asked a federal judge to release her from jail. They want her placed under house arrest, where she can recover from a procedure recommended by the doctors in her Brooklyn jail. Prosecutors haven't disputed that Flores has health issues, but they say that she has refused to take doctor-recommended diagnostic tests unless she is released, meaning she, quote, effectively created a medical hardship that she now relies on to seek release. Reporting from Business Insider. From CNN, Russia's health watchdog said Wednesday there is no risk of an epidemic following the death of a laboratory worker at an anti-plague research institute in Siberia, even as the World Health Organization made a plea for more information about the concerning episode. That was from CNN. We'll hear from the head of WHO in just a moment, but first, Fox News reporter Peter Ducey questioned President Donald Trump about this in the Oval Office.
10: President Trump, is the plague in Russia a bioweapon?
11: Well, we don't think so. We're going to find out soon enough, but we don't think so. And if you listen to them, it's under control. You know, people have said that before about other things. So we hope it is very sophisticated, very smart, and they're saying it's very much under control. So we hope not, Peter.
10: We've heard this before a couple years ago during your first term. Are you getting the same vibe?
11: Many times before and many different things.
10: Are you getting the same vibe right now from Russia that you got from China at the start of COVID?
11: Well, China didn't say much, and Russia's not saying much either, but they do say they have it very much under control.
2: President Trump taking reporters' questions in the White House Oval Office. He also repeated today what he said on Tuesday when asked about whether he'd spoken to Russian President Vladimir Putin to discuss this, that he had a call scheduled. He mentioned it was Putin's birthday today as well. NBC News writing, on Wednesday, the Kremlin spokesman Dmitry Peskov denied a call had been set up, saying no substantive arrangements had been made. The Director General of the World Health Organization, Dr. Tedros Adhanom Ghebreyesus, spoke at a WHO news conference today at their headquarters in Geneva about the suspected plague cases in Russia.
12: Last Friday, the 2nd of October, the first media reports emerged of a suspected case of pneumonic plague in a laboratory worker at the Irkutsk Anti-Plague Research Institute in the Russian Federation. The lab worker died after being hospitalized with severe pneumonia. Initial media reports suggested pneumonic plague following an accidental lab exposure. WHO is aware that the Russian government held a meeting on the 2nd of October because they suspected a resident of the Irkutsk Oblast had contracted a dangerous infection. On Saturday, WHO asked the Russian Federation for more information in accordance with the international health regulations. Yesterday, the Russian Federation responded saying that no case of plague had recently been reported in the Irkutsk Oblast and that they had placed about 200 contacts in quarantine. However, WHO has requested further information on the lab tests conducted on the individual who died and the contacts, more detail on what prompted the public health measures, and details about the health status of the contacts. We have also sought verification of media reports of a second employee with pneumonia of undetermined cause. WHO has offered technical support related to plague and lab biosafety and biosecurity. And we don't yet have the full picture of this event, and we're not able to conduct a full risk assessment. Timely, complete, and transparent information sharing under the international health regulations is essential to clarify conflicting reports and enable an accurate assessment of potential public health risks.
2: WHO Director General Dr. Tedros Adhanom Ghebreyesus at a news conference today in Geneva. CNBC writing, the technology that investors and governments are counting on to lift the global economy is also adding pressure that threatens growth, the head of the International Monetary Fund said, urging policymakers to stop delaying painful choices on debt. Managing Director Kristalina Georgieva told the audience at a Wednesday event in Singapore that artificial intelligence is rapidly becoming a key driver of countries' relative fortunes in the world economy. But the triple forces of AI advancement, soaring energy costs, and record public debt are challenging the already underwhelming growth this decade. She said, love it, hate it, or fear it, AI is here. That was from CNBC. Georgieva spoke ahead of next week's IMF World Bank annual meetings in Bangkok.
13: Asia and the world have steered through shock after shock with remarkable agility, but whether this fortitude will be sustained and whether the world's underwhelming growth rates this decade can be bettered will depend on our success in navigating three major cross currents: the rapid arrival of AI, persistently high energy prices, and record levels of public debt. This will be the central focus of our discussion in Thailand next week. Let me start from the context in which our meetings will take place. To put it simply, the global economy is being pulled in two opposite directions. A negative supply shock on the energy side and a positive demand shock from AI. The combined impact of these two forces is highly uneven across the world. We will have our World Economic Outlook. It will show next week that steady global growth has continued since the spring. But behind the averages, there are significant variations. The largest hit to growth this year are in the economies ravaged by war. A war in Ukraine in its fifth year, a war in the Gulf in its 8th month, and too many other raging conflicts destroying lives and causing global economic damage.
2: IMF Managing Director Kristalina Georgieva at a conference in Singapore today, kicking off the IMF World Bank annual meetings, will be held in Bangkok next week. More from the CNBC article, the IMF estimates that AI could add up to 0.5 percentage point to annual world growth if done right. Going from 3% to 3.5% over a decade, that is like adding an economy the size of ASEAN to the world economy, Georgieva said. But the benefits are likely highly concentrated. The boom largely bypasses economies less involved in the global AI supply chain. That was from CNBC. Washington Today continues in a moment.
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2: 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From Fox News, President Donald Trump held a press conference Wednesday at the Oval Office celebrating the automatic enrollment of millions of American children in his Trump accounts. The Treasury Department announced last week that every eligible child under 18 with a valid Social Security number now has a Trump account, bringing the total to roughly 70 million accounts, according to the White House. Parents or guardians must still claim their child's automatically enrolled account before they can manage it or begin receiving contributions. That was from Fox News. Here's the president.
11: Today we celebrate our next historic, and that's really what it is, step to ensure every American child has a fair shot at the American dream. Today I'm pleased to announce that every single eligible minor child in America has now been automatically enrolled in a Trump account. So last summer, I signed the Great Big Beautiful Bill delivering the largest tax cuts in American history. And that included in there, approved by Republicans. I don't know if we had any Democrat votes. I think not. They don't vote for anything. But including the Trump accounts. And under this program, the U.S. government is automatically creating a tax-free investment account for every child to grow over the course of their lives and to be used to their benefit and for their benefit after they turn 18. So if all goes well, which I think it will, they'll end up being quite rich by the time they're 18 and then 21 and as time goes by.
2: President Trump in the Oval Office, children born from the start of 2025 through 2028 receive $1,000 from the federal government in the account, money that parents have to request. Once the child turns 18, the account will function as a traditional individual retirement account. President Trump also saying today, long term, I think it'll have a huge effect on the views of socialism, communism. This is really the alternative, and it's a great alternative. Wall Street today, the Dow down 341, NASDAQ down 61, S&P down 17. After the president's announcement in the Oval Office, he took questions on a variety of issues, including where he was heading next, to San Antonio, Texas, to campaign for Ken Paxton for U.S. Senator.
15: After this week's leak recordings from Ken Paxton, do you have any regrets about endorsing his...
11: No. He's a great attorney general. I think he'll be a great senator. Ken Paxton was a great... He was considered the best, or certainly one of the few best, but the best attorney general of the whole country. And no, I would have no regrets at all.
2: The leaked audio that the reporter asked about includes one by Axios where Ken Paxton says rising diesel and gas prices linked to the war in Iran is hurting his and other Republicans' campaigns. One by Politico where Paxton says he feels his campaign is being controlled by Washington, D.C. And one by the New York Times where Paxton says the midterm convention in Dallas with President Trump caused polling numbers to drop for everyone involved. Both campaigns, Ken Paxton and Democratic nominee James Tallarico for U.S. Senator in Texas, posted video today. The one from Paxton notes that Tallarico has not been campaigning after what Tallarico said was a flu diagnosis.
16: Have you seen this man? His name is James Tallarico. He's running for U.S. Senate, or supposed to be. James Tallarico has been missing for 11 days. Last known whereabouts, New York. Robert De Niro hosted a fundraiser for him. Tickets cost $27,000. Now he is canceling events with no explanation. His campaign is recycling old footage, trying to hide the disappearance. Where is James Tallarico?
17: Looking to bet on which shameful Ken Paxton scandal will surface next? Then download Scanduel, the only betting app where you can parlay Ken Paxton offering a plea deal to a pedophile with Ken Paxton voting to protect puppy abusers and get paid because he did both of those things. Bet the over-under on how much money Ken has made from the cell phone tower he controls on the grounds of a hospital where he served on the board of directors. Scanduel. Here's a tip. Always bet that he did the thing, even if it's as outlandish as evading a process server's attempt to deliver a subpoena to his front door by fleeing his home in a getaway car driven by his wife.
18: Too fast, too scandalous.
17: So download Scanduel today and multiply your net worth by 7,000%, like Ken did while in public office. Scandaling problem? Call Ken Paxton, who's looking for like-minded people to work with on his next Scanduel.
2: Some videos posted today, New York Times and Siena Research Institute poll from a week ago shows that Democratic nominee James Tallarico leads Republican Ken Paxton by 6 points, 51% to 45%. The same poll back in June had them tied at 47%. Republican Senator Susan Collins, writes PBS, distanced herself from President Donald Trump during her first Maine Senate debate with Democrat Troy Jackson, arguing she has maintained her political independence by repeatedly voting against Trump's agenda and saying that she's not exactly his favorite senator. Democrats are trying to flip the Maine Senate seat as they work to win control of the Senate. Trump lost the state in 2024, giving Democrats hope of defeating the five-term moderate Republican who has been targeted by Democrats in previous elections and survived. That reporting from PBS. The debate was Tuesday night in Portland. One of the issues they differed on was President Trump's tariffs.
19: Well, if Mainers can't afford to pay their bills with a press release or a strongly worded letter like Senator Collins keeps talking about. I didn't mock the fact that she got road salt back. I mocked the fact that what about everything else? I mean, we can't eat road salt. And the thing about it is that everything that she's doing with Iran war and stuff like that, there's going to be so many less people that'll be able to afford to drive that I'm not even sure the road salt's going to be worth anything either. We have a country right now all across the northern border that are having trade wars with Canada for absolutely no reason than Donald Trump. Senator Collins put Lutnick on knowing full well that he wanted blanket tariffs, and that's what we have now. And she won't use her authority as chair of appropriations to actually push. I mean, there is ways. I've appointed appropriations chairs. There are ways to get your leverage things to make this happen. I'm not going to give her credit for getting one thing back when we have thousands of things that people are having to pay more money for because she won't let Donald Trump, she won't talk back against Donald Trump. And tariffs are a function of Congress, not the function of the president.
20: Chance to respond.
21: Well, first of all, I have been successful in getting a rollback of some of the tariffs. I'm continuing to work on this. It's very important. Like many people in Aroostook County, I have a Canadian sister-in-law. That is very common. Canada is our friend. It should be treated as such. There is one area that I've discussed with the Canadian ambassador where Canada needs to do better, and that is it needs to remove barriers to our dairy products. Okay. But we should go back to the negotiating table, and I don't want to see these tariffs. It's not, and it's something I'm continuing to work on.
0: Last word for Troy.
19: Yeah, look, I mean, I worked along the Canadian border. I mean, I've looked into Canada many days while I was working there, and I know who pays for this mess. You know, broad tariffs raise costs. They threaten logging, fishing, farming, and manufacturing. And what I also know is that part of this broke down. I mean, I have relatives in Canada, too. I'm partly French. Part of this broke down because Donald Trump didn't want French language being used. Now, imagine that. That is what the president is blocking a tariff about because he didn't want the French language being used with Canada. I mean, that's how insane this has gotten.
2: Troy Jackson, Democratic nominee for U.S. Senator from Maine, debating the incumbent Republican Susan Collins Tuesday night in Portland. It was hosted by WGME-TV. Maine Public reporting the debate this way. Collins and Jackson's traded shots over ICE, Iran, abortion, and health care during a fast-moving first debate in Maine's closely watched Senate race. President Donald Trump also loomed large over the debate, underscoring the headwinds potentially facing Collins as a Republican seeks a sixth term in the Democratic-leaning state. That was from Maine Public. A Marist poll has Jackson up 4 points, 51% to Collins, 47%. Moving to Georgia, 11 Alive, writing that Republican Rick Jackson and Democrat Keisha Lance Bottoms faced off Tuesday night in their first and only debate before next month's election for Georgia governor, drawing sharp contrasts over data centers, privacy, health care, and President Donald Trump. The candidates frequently challenged each other's records during the debate. Bottoms criticized Jackson's business interests and support for Trump, while Jackson repeatedly pointed to Bottoms' tenure as Atlanta mayor. That was from the article at 11 Alive. Here's an exchange on data centers. It was a town hall-style debate in Doraville, Georgia.
1: My question to the candidates is, how do you plan to address the data center issue and the hyperscale power plants that are being planned throughout the state? How will you address eminent domain being used to build data centers and power plants?
22: Mr. Jackson, you have 60 seconds.
23: Well, thank you, Leanne, for that. I understand your concern. I really do. I won't approve a data center unless three things happen. Number one, the community absolutely approves it, period. Number two, that it has strict EPA standards. And number three, and as important, that each person in the community gets a benefit of a reduction of their power bill and their property taxes. Look, if you don't want a data center, I will stand up and defend it and make sure you don't get it. But if you want a data center that can help you individually and economically, I will be there to negotiate the best deal because this should benefit our citizens and no one else.
22: Thank you, Mr. Jackson. Mayor Bottoms, you have 60 seconds.
24: Luann, I have called for a pause on the construction of new data centers. Georgia is currently number one in the country for data centers. We need to pause. We need consumers like you. We need experts in this field to sit around the table and tell us and give us guidance as to how the state of Georgia should move forward. My opponent has invested in at least four companies that builds and constructs data centers. Right now, in Bowie, Texas, there is a community asking him to not build a data center, a massive data center in their community, and he is moving forward. So if he is an investor in data centers, if he builds data centers, he cannot be trusted on this. But I want to pause on all new construction until we create a path forward that best serves all of Georgia. And eminent domain should only be used in the most extreme circumstances.
22: Mr. Jackson, your business interests were invoked there. I'd like to give you 30 seconds for a rebuttal.
23: Well, thank you very much. I appreciate that. But you are what your record says you are. I haven't invested in four data centers. I don't own a data center. But what has happened under the mayor has approved three data centers in Atlanta no restrictions, and gave away $400 million of tax benefits. You are what your record says you are, not what you say you're going to do.
22: Mayor Bottoms, I'd like to give you 30 seconds for a rebuttal.
24: Yes, I'm not sure what data centers he's referencing other than one that is at Georgia Tech that was a part of a much larger footprint. It was only 15% of that project. It was not a hyperscale data center. It was not in the middle of a residential community, and it also brought 4,200 jobs to the city of Atlanta.
2: Democrat Keisha Lance Bottoms debating Republican Rick Jackson, candidates for Georgia governor, Tuesday night in Doraville, Georgia. NBC News writing that public polls show Bottoms, the former mayor of Atlanta and former Biden administration official, and Jackson, a billionaire healthcare executive, locked in a close race 4 weeks out from Election Day, with early voting kicking off next week. That was from NBC News. Reminder, you can find all of C-SPAN's campaign 2026 coverage, governor's races, U.S. House, U.S. Senate, at our website, cspan.org. This is Washington Today. From healthcare finance news, the Federal Trade Commission has warned 24 of the nation's largest healthcare services companies that failing to provide timely, accurate, and complete pricing information could violate federal consumer protection law, particularly for non-emergency care scheduled in advance. CMS's existing hospital disclosure requirements include a public machine-readable file of standard charges, including prices negotiated with insurers and discounted cash prices. Hospitals must also provide a consumer-friendly display of at least 300 services patients can schedule in advance, or as many as they offer, if fewer than 300, with an option to use a qualifying price estimator tool. CMS strengthened the hospital requirements for 2026, adding attestations about data accuracy and completeness, and requiring hospitals to identify a senior official overseeing their pricing files. That's from Healthcare Finance News. Article says the letters from FTC Chair Andrew Ferguson went out on October 5th. He spoke about that today at the Hudson Institute in Washington.
0: Some of our nation's hospitals believe that they needn't bother us with prices for medical services either. Nor do they believe that they need to inform us about a bundle of arbitrary prices and fees until after we've completed our hospital stay. This lack of price transparency in our nation's hospitals not only violates their obligation to comply with the No Surprises Act and the Hospital Price Transparency Rule, but may also violate Section 5 of the FTC Act, which prohibits these deceptive and unfair trade practices. Under Section 5, businesses must be complete and truthful about the material terms of a transaction. And price is paramount among those terms, because price transparency protects consumer choice, reduces consumer costs, and facilitates competitive markets. Broadly speaking, the FTC has two enforcement mechanisms to ensure price transparency in markets, each of which is linked to consumer protection: our statutory authority to prevent and punish deceptive trade practices, and our statutory authority to prevent and punish unfair trade practices. Heeding the president's call to empower patients through the promotion of price transparency in healthcare, I am committed to bringing the FTC's complete statutory arsenal to bear against deceptive and unfair trade practices in the healthcare sector. Earlier this week, I sent letters to 24 of the largest for-profit hospital groups, which collectively represent over 1,000 medical facilities, to enforce this bedrock legal standard that businesses can't mislead consumers about price, and that these companies have an legal obligation to provide truthful and accurate pricing information to consumers up front. This standard applies to every industry, and healthcare cannot be different. In sum, hospitals cannot conceal the true cost of a procedure to prevent patients from shopping for better deals at competing facilities. Hospital price disclosures must be complete, accurate, and offered in advance for scheduled services. These letters are a warning. Healthcare providers must disclose their prices to consumers, and they must do so now, or we will take them to court.
2: Andrew Ferguson, chair of the FTC Federal Trade Commission at the Hudson Institute in Washington, D.C. today. It's a story from TheHill.com. Healthcare costs remain a top affordability concern for voters who trust Democrats over Republicans on the issue by a nearly 2-to-1 margin, according to a new poll from health research group KFF. Tennessee death row inmate Krista Pike begins a USA Today article, is still suffering, quote, a lot of cognitive confusion after regaining consciousness following her botched execution, her attorney said October 7th. Attorney Randy Spivey said Pike was considered brain dead on Monday and medical team was planning to remove life support the following day, but on Tuesday she woke up and began speaking. Pike appears to be the first person known to have survived after execution drugs entered her body, according to the nonprofit Death Penalty Information Center, part of the reporting from USA Today. Randy Spivey spoke outside a courthouse in Nashville, Tennessee today after a hearing to request an order to preserve evidence in this case. The judge granted it. That includes logbook, surveillance footage, equipment, and medical records.
3: Krista was at peace. She helped the execution team find what they thought was venous access. She was kind and polite as they worked for an hour, stabbing her arm with needle after needle. And then she felt the burn of the phenobarbital. And then she woke up in a hospital surrounded by people she didn't know with a tube down her throat. We don't know the toll all of this will take. But Krista is a survivor, and we remain hopeful. All of this was foreseeable and foreseen. What happened to Krista is exactly what the state was warned would happen. And there are so many questions that need to be answered, not by Krista, but by the state of Tennessee. But one of those questions has to be how much suffering is enough. Krista has endured child sexual abuse, physical abuse, rapes, and more than 20 years of solitary confinement, and then September 30th happens. We have to ask how much suffering is enough. We continue to ask Governor Lee to commute Krista's death sentence. After all we have seen and all that we still do not know, it is unimaginable that the state would try to execute her again. Thank you. I was not in the room when she woke up, so I don't want to speculate too much. Well, our understanding was the first thing she said was, "Where am I and who are you?" There's still a lot of cognitive confusion, and so I will say that. She has wanted to know what's happened, and she's asked about several people. She's asked about her team. She's asked about the victim's family. Like, she is... I think she is angry and confused about everything right now.
2: Randy Spivey, attorney for death row inmate Krista Pike, speaking to reporters outside a courthouse in Nashville, Tennessee. Governor of the state has ordered a pause in executions while an independent review is done into the failed attempted execution of Pike. This is Washington Today. From Great Britain, BBC News writing, Conservative Party leader Kemi Badenoch has pledged to scrap inheritance tax for family homes while also allowing couples to leave £1 million tax-free in her keynote speech at the party's conference in Birmingham. Badenoch added her ambition would be for Conservative government to abolish the tax as soon as we can afford it, but said she could not currently propose this due to spending commitments on defense, prisons, and the economy. Rival parties hit back and said proposals for abolishing the tax, which is levied on the value of someone's estate when they die, would prioritize support for wealthier people in the country. That was from BBC News. Here's Kemi Badenoch.
4: Inheritance tax was supposed to be a tax on the super wealthy. Those people have all gone. Or they've moved their money offshore and avoid the tax altogether. Instead, it is now a tax on ordinary middle-class families in every corner of our country. So let's go back to first principles. What is the thing that most people want to pass on to their children and grandchildren? It is their family home. Conference, the Conservatives are and always have been the party of home ownership. We understand why putting roots down and having a stake in society matters. Our homes are where we watch our children take their first steps. They are where we gather every Christmas to put up the same decorations. Passing on your home to your family is one of the most human instincts of all. So, Conference, the next Conservative government will legislate so nobody will ever pay inheritance tax on their family home.
2: British Conservative Party leader Kemi Badenoch speaking to the party conference today in Birmingham, England. She also spoke about and rejected what she called identity politics.
4: I don't want to live in a country run by people who threaten journalists, who call veterans traitors, and debate whether my mixed-race children are English. I don't want to explain to my son, when we're watching our brilliant England team play football, that some people don't think our black players are English. I remember back

0: day, back in the day, let's never forget, back in the day, we were the ones who put out a poster saying Labour says he's black, we say he's British. We are still that same party. I don't know whether you've noticed, but I am black, I am British, I am proud of my country, I'm proud of our history, all that we have done and all that we will do in the world. Our best days are not behind us and we will not let this country go backwards.
1: Kemi Badenoch, British Conservative Party leader at the party conference in Birmingham, England. More from the BBC News article on her speech. One of the biggest responses to the room from members came as Badenoch made clear she did not want to do an election deal with Reform. She described many Reform voters as our people, adding, we let them down and we want them to come back. Following a section of the speech mocking some of Reform's senior figures, Badenoch said, to those who say unite the right, we are not uniting with that. That was from BBC News. Fox News writing that Fox News Media CEO Suzanne Scott rang the closing bell on Tuesday at NASDAQ market site in New York City as the company celebrates Fox News Channel's 30th anniversary. Fox News Channel debuted October 7th, 1996, and the original hosts Lauren Green, Trace Gallagher, Steve Doocy, and Britt Hume were in attendance alongside Fox News Media President Jay Wallace and other 30-year employees who are now at the executive level to help Scott celebrate three decades since they helped launch the network. Reporting from Fox News, here is part of Suzanne Scott's speech.
2: Three decades ago, Fox Corporation Chairman Emeritus Rupert Murdoch launched Fox News with an ambitious idea to give audiences another voice in the national conversation and to build a news organization that provided balance to all Americans. 30 years later, his vision has grown from one linear network to a multi-platform powerhouse in digital, streaming, audio, books, and beyond.
1: 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Today is Fox News Channel's 30th anniversary. 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
1: AP News, I'm Ben Thomas. The World Health Organization is pressing Russia for details on the death of a worker at an anti-plague research lab in Siberia. Ed Donahue has details.
2: There are worries the woman might have died from pneumonic plague. Maria Van Kerkhove is the WHO's Director of Epidemic and Pandemic Management.
3: We know it was a fatal case. We understand that some laboratory tests have been done. They haven't found the causative agent, what we know. And so this is why we need more information.
2: In tersely worded statements, Russia's public health watchdog does not link the case to pneumonic plague, saying only that extensive testing found no evidence the lab worker's illness was caused by any of the pathogens she worked with.
3: This individual would have had training, would have had vaccinations related to some of these pathogens. This is the type of information that we're seeking further information on.
2: Russia has said the woman died of pneumonia, and its health authorities have found no cases of plague recently. The WHO acknowledges pneumonia is commonplace. I'm Ed Donahue.
1: In Ukraine, Russian strikes on the capital, Kyiv, and other regions killed at least 25 civilians, including 5 children. President Volodymyr Zelensky had warned a massive strike was coming, but Ukraine was unable to fully repel the attack. Iran-backed Houthi rebels today claimed responsibility for attacks on Saudi airports that killed 3 people. Israeli settlers opened fire on olive harvesters in the West Bank, killing a Palestinian officer and wounding 16. Meanwhile, Israeli strikes in Gaza killed 3 Palestinians. It came on the 3rd anniversary of Hamas's October 7th attacks. And Joe Fetterman reports from

0: Jerusalem.
1: As the country gears up for elections later this month, October 7th has become the main theme of the campaign. Prime Minister Benjamin Netanyahu's opponents want to see him pay for the failures of October 7th. His supporters say the military failed to do its job and that Netanyahu has guided the country through a tremendous recovery.
0: This is AP News.
2: Maine Republican Senator Susan Collins and her Democratic challenger Troy Jackson talked about a range of topics in their first debate in Portland on Tuesday night. This was hosted by WGME CBS 13.
3: Hello and welcome to what we're sure is going to be an informative evening. I'm Greg Lagerquist, and we are joined, of course, by the candidates in their very first debate, Republican incumbent Susan Collins and Democratic challenger Troy Jackson. First and foremost, a warm welcome to you both. All right. Over the next hour or so, they're going to be debating a lot of different issues, issues that, of course, matter to you. Each is going to have a chance to answer each question, starting with 1 minute each, followed by rebuttal and discussion time. Now, it is our format to encourage that discussion to really get at their differences. Now, at one point, each candidate will also have a chance to ask each other a question. And time permitting, we do also plan to get to a lightning round near the end of the debate. Now, before we got to the debate tonight, we had a random coin flip to determine where exactly they would stand and the order in which they would offer their opening and closing statements. We did that last night. And with that, let us begin our debate formally. Senator Susan Collins, you have 1 minute. The floor is yours.
4: Thank you. Good evening. Growing up in Aroostook County, I learned the value of hard work picking potatoes. My parents taught me to keep my word and to serve. Those values still guide me today. Effective leadership matters in Washington. As chair of the Senate Appropriations Committee, I've been able to bring home federal dollars to help ease the burden on our taxpayers. In the past 5 years, I've secured $1.5 billion for 672 projects, from Madawaska to Kittery, from Eastport to Rumford. These are investments in our communities, fire stations, affordable housing, better roads, bridges, cleaner water, child care, workforce training, and assistance for our rural hospitals. Representing you is an honor. You work hard, and I work hard every day for you.
3: Thank you so much. And Troy Jackson, you have 1 minute as well. The floor is yours.
5: Well, tonight is about who you stand with when it matters. You know, 8 years ago today, Maine woman went to D.C. and begged Senator Collins not to confirm Brett Kavanaugh. But she did it anyways, even though they begged her. He helped overturn Roe versus Wade, and today she says she has no regrets. And I would, you know, wonder for everyone, including myself, would you trust her to pick the next Supreme Court justice? Look, I'm Troy Jackson. I'm a working-class Mainer from Allegash. I got into politics because working people were being pushed around. People with power and influence were holding us back. And as Senate President, I did fight like hell to protect abortion care. I made sure that we had lower prescription drugs. I went after health care. I made sure the kids at school got to eat for free. Senator Collins has had 30 years to show whose side she's on. I don't owe Donald Trump and the billionaires anything. I don't fight for billionaires like she does. I owe Mainers everything, and that's who I'm going to be fighting for when I'm the next U.S. Senator.
3: All right, thank you very much. That concludes our opening statement, so let's get into some topics right now. And let's start with people's wallets. Gas prices are up. Diesel hit a record high recently. Mortgage rates are rising. Many people are nervous, and frankly, many are ticked off at this point. Each of you has given at least part of the blame for this to the other, whether for policies in Washington or policies in Augusta. So let's get to it. What is your view on the economy, and why should voters trust you to be the one to help them? And begin with our alternating format. We're going to begin this question with Senator Susan Collins.
4: Well, Maine families are struggling, and that's why I've been working so hard to lower energy costs, to decrease the cost of prescription drugs by putting a $35 a month cap on the cost of insulin, and speed the approval of lower cost generic drugs. And I have worked consistently to try to make housing more affordable. If you look at the policies that have driven up the cost of living in Maine, you have to look at Augusta. Maine has the fourth highest electricity rates in the country. It has some of the highest housing costs in the entire country. It has extraordinarily high property taxes. Those are all due to Augusta's failed policies under the failed leadership of Troy Jackson.
3: All right, thank you very much. And Troy Jackson, you have 1 minute as well for your response to the question about the economy and why voters should trust you.
5: Well, I mean, I think it's pretty clear that what we're seeing right now with affordability issues is, you know, because of Senator Collins not being willing to stand up to Donald Trump, voting with him 96% of the time. I mean, she advanced the big bad bill out of committee. You know, her colleagues called her a team player. I mean, that bill right there cost $3 billion to the state of Maine. It's cutting SNAP benefits. It's cutting heating benefits. And why? So that she could give her billionaire funders another tax break. I mean, that's why that bill is crucifying Maine. Also, Iran war. I mean, Senator Collins would not push back against that 5 times she voted for it. I mean, the reason why our fuel prices are going through the roof, and the reason why our electricity costs are going through the roof, is because the cost of fuel, cost of oil is so high because she wouldn't stop President Trump with the Iran war. Tariffs, another thing that as a chair of appropriations, she could have done more to stop, but now we have prices all across the state. Fuel prices, wood going to Canada, everything that we're buying, tourism, all because of the tariffs.
3: Senator Collins, you'd like to respond.
4: I would like to give a rebuttal to that. It's so disappointing to hear Troy so misrepresent the facts. He knows that I voted against President Trump's signature legislative accomplishment, the one big beautiful bill. I voted against it because it did cut the Medicaid program. But if I had not allowed the bill to go to the floor, I would never have been able to author the $50 billion fund to help rural health care. That is so important to the state of Maine. There are other provisions of that bill that keep taxes lower for middle income taxpayers. And that is important as well. And he knows very well that I proposed paying for the rural health care fund by increasing the cost on everyone who of taxes for people making over $250,000 a year.
3: And let's direct a response to Senator Jackson.
5: Yeah, well, Senator Collins is like an arsonist who helped set the fire, and then she wants credit for bringing a cup of water to put it out. I mean, she advanced the bill out of committee. You just heard her say if she'd have stopped it, she wouldn't be able to do the other things, meaning that she could have stopped it. That's exactly the point. I mean, all of her Republican colleagues called her a team player. She stood with Donald Trump whenever he wanted that. 96% of the time, she votes with him. We're not going to have any rural health care left because of the $3 billion in cuts that we're going to be having. I mean, what she brought back is a pittance to what we're losing in this state. I mean, we're watching our health care system crash right in front of us.
3: And Senator Jackson.
2: Maine Senate Democratic Senate candidate Troy Jackson debating incumbent Republican Senator Susan Collins.
3: Respond to something she said, and I'll direct it back over here, Senator, in a moment. But did you want to respond to what she said about that Augusta policies are driving these costs, the fourth highest energy costs, for example, in the nation, and pointing directly the fact you were state Senate president for a period of that time?
5: Well, it's like I said. I mean, when fuel prices blow up like they have because she won't push back against the Iran war, obviously our electric rates are going to be a lot higher. And that's what something we've been trying to do here in Maine, get off of fossil fuel, get into clean energy so we won't be subject to this boom and bust of what we're seeing. But electric rates are high because of fuel rates, because of, you know, natural gas. And those are all policies that in D.C. they have messed up and made it harder for Mainers to actually be able to afford.
3: And quick response.
4: So, very quick. But the public advocate said that the bill that Troy voted against would have saved $275 a year for the average homeowner on the electric bill. And the big, beautiful bill did not come out of the Appropriations Committee. It did not go through our committee at all. So that, too, is not accurate. And it is so frustrating to hear these falsehoods repeated time and time again.
3: And we'll get a chance to hear more from you, Senator Jackson, but I want to direct it to the, sort of the next topic, but it segues out of what we've been talking mm-hmm. about, and that's housing. We just had a recent Pew survey that found 89% of young people think that buying a home for their generation is more expensive than their parents' generation, and the numbers show they're right. Speaking specifically to young people about housing affordability, and again, feel free to respond to some of the other things as well, Senator Jackson, we do begin with you. What do you say about housing?
5: Well, it's no doubt that housing is, we're out of control. And, a big part of that is because private equity has come into Maine, bought up, apartment buildings, bought up homes, and are charging incredible prices. They've bought up mobile home parks and driving lot rates insane. I do think that we have to, go after private equity and make it so that they can't buy these things and charge outrageous prices. But we also have to, as a state, put more money into creating housing, building more housing. I mean, one of the things I do very much appreciate at the University of Maine at Orono is how there are 3D printing homes there. I think that's a real piece. Let older people probably downsize in their home and create more stock in the economy, but then they'll have a good place that they can afford to move into. But I mean, we definitely have to make sure that private equity quits driving this rate, and we have to do more for property taxes too.
3: And Senator Collins on housing.
4: We passed a new law in Congress that prevents private equity from buying up the single family housing. So what Troy just called for has already been done in Washington. But what we do need is permitting reform so that we can build more affordable housing more quickly and at a lower cost. I can't tell you how many home builders have told me of extraordinarily long delays that they have encountered. In addition, through my position on appropriations, I have been able to help finance affordable housing, two projects in the city of Bath so that BIW workers don't have to travel so far, housing projects also in Lewiston, and one for seniors in Calais, among many others.
3: All right, thank you, Senator. Yeah. George, actually, you'd like to respond.
5: Yeah, well, I mean, I've funded all kinds of projects for housing, too. I mean, honestly, that's what an appropriations chair should be doing. But the reality is what Senator Collins just talked about, how they passed the law. Well, look, I mean, we're in a Congress right now that's totally given up their authority to President Trump. I mean, there's all kinds of laws that he's not following, and Senator Collins is not forcing him to follow those laws. That's the reality is that private equity, if that law has passed, private equity is still buying up things in Maine. Everyone knows that. They're buying up things all across Maine. So either her law didn't pass or it isn't working very well. And that, too, is part of the problem. So I definitely see this as something that we need to put more opportunity into, more help. But we're not doing enough to stop private equity. And I've got a pretty good reason why Senator Collins is not enforcing that. Because Donald Trump doesn't want her to.
3: Quick rebuttal.
4: This is a bill that was authored by Senators Tim Scott and Elizabeth Warren. And it did pass. It became law. And it does prohibit private equity from doing what Troy says is still going on. That is just not accurate. But we do need to do so much more to make housing affordable, and that is what I have been doing. I do need to respond to something that Troy has said twice now. He has said that I vote with President Trump 95% of the time. He is using a study that looked at only 30% of the votes. If you look at the study that looked at 90% of the vote, you will find that drops to 72%. When President Biden was in office, I voted with him 92% of the time. So this is greatly misleading to keep quoting this study that only looked at a third of the votes rather than 90% of the vote. But here's the most important part.
3: Very quickly, please, Senator.
4: This study found that I voted against my party more than any other senator on either side of the aisle.
3: I need to move on. Thank you, Senator. Troy Jackson, you have a chance to respond, please.
5: Well, I mean, it's the Bangor Daily that came out with the report, the 96%. I mean, there's a whole bunch of other people that put it at 95 or 94, whatever. It's far too often. And what I was saying was that if the law passed, just like most things in Congress, they're not putting any teeth into enforcing it, because private equity is still buying up places here in Maine without the law or with the law. And that is the problem, is that we have too many people that are getting rich off other people suffering in this state, and we have to do more about it.
3: Yeah, we're going to move on. But Senator Collins, I do want to ask, we've heard Donald Trump's name several times here, so let me ask you directly. President Trump this week said that he might actually visit Maine. Will you stand with him if he does?
4: I don't think that President Trump is going to come to Maine. He's talking about going to a lot of different states. I've heard nothing from his office, and I'm not exactly his favorite senator.
3: So yes or no? Do you have a yes or no to that?
4: I would say that he is not coming to Maine.
3: Okay, fair enough. I'd like to move on. Our next topic is about leadership and character. Specifically, we've all heard it, right, around accusations leveled against both of your campaigns. Senator Collins, you've been strongly rejecting claims that your 2020 campaign was involved in a type of bribery scheme with a now-convicted defense contractor, including some more strong denials that came out from your campaign today. Senator Jackson, you've been accused of abusing your power when you were the state Senate president to help out your family, including a lobbyist's son. By all indications, voters are paying attention to this, and they have a lot of questions. Let's take some time now for both of you to discuss these controversies and respond to them how you wish. I'm sort of going to leave the question open-ended. I believe, based on our format, we're going to begin with Susan Collins.
4: Well, first of all, let me say, Greg, that these allegations are completely false, and they are very offensive. The University of Maine came to me with a proposal in 2017 that was in conjunction with a company called Navitech, which had been around since 1978 and did engineering and technology work, research. It came forward with a proposal. It was one of the university's top priorities. I've worked very closely with the university. We advanced that proposal. The head of Navitech at the time, unfortunately, was a crook. He is now in jail where he belongs. He said that he could not get a meeting with me unless he made a political contribution. We have a picture showing him meeting with me to discuss the university's plan with him that took place months before there was ever a contribution.
2: And Maine Republican Senator Susan Collins in a debate with Democratic challenger Troy Jackson.
3: We talked more about this, but let's turn to Troy Jackson again. Would you like to respond to that, or would you like to respond to the controversies in the political ads that have been targeting your campaign?
5: Yeah, well, I mean, my son didn't do anything wrong, and independent fact checkers have proven that time and time again, that there was nothing there. But what we do know about Navitech is that as late as 2024, the FBI was circling around Senator Collins. They had emails. They know about meetings. They've got a check, obviously, a great big check for $150,000. Pay-to-play scheme involving her office and our taxpayer dollars. And then whenever President Trump came back, his administration dismantled the investigation. Now she votes with Donald Trump 96% of the time. Look, I don't owe Trump. I don't owe the billionaires nothing. In fact, I've spent my life fighting back against billionaires. But I do owe the people of Maine everything. I refuse corporate PAC money. I want to ban congressional stock trading. I fight for working Mainers every day. I'm not taking money from corporations like Senator Collins does. You know, in this country, politicians are bought and paid for. And the people that I know don't have enough money to buy them back. That's why I'm fighting for them.
3: Greg, I have to respond to that.
4: First of all, these allegations were thoroughly investigated by the Biden Department of Justice, the Federal Election Commission, the FBI. All of them said they were utterly false with regard to my staff or me. This is so outrageous. Later, when the head of the company, Martin Cow, was trying to get his sentence reduced, he spun this elaborate tale. It was rejected not only by the prosecutor, but by the judge. Now, I think that Troy has a lot to answer for on a mortgage that he got for an FHA loan, in which he said that his Augusta house was going to be his primary residence. You can only get this kind of loan if it's for your primary residence. How can he have a primary residence in Allagash, for which he was reimbursed $160,000 for travel back and forth, and have a primary residence in Augusta?
3: Let's get an answer to that directly, Senator Jackson.
5: Just like every other legislator in the county, I'm a long ways away from home. My home is in Allagash, but I showed up every day to work. I made all my votes too, and I had to have a place in Augusta. In the past, I've had hotel rooms, I've had apartments, we had a house, and the FHA loan says that they understand that majority of the year is what primary residence is. I was in the house 5 days a week, and I went home on the weekend just like every other time, just like every other legislator. So I'm not going to apologize for standing out and fighting for my constituents, because that's what I did.
3: I do want to move on. I know we could obviously keep talking about this. I do want to move on. We now come to that point in the debate, in fact. Maybe we'll continue to talk about this, because this is a point where each candidate gets a chance to ask the other one a question. No limits here, by the way, except a reminder to the candidates. Please briefly set up your question, but then get to the actual question. Don't give a speech sort of disguised as a question. With that, let's begin with Troy Jackson. You have 1 minute to, or less than, to put in your question and ask.
5: Well, I think it's, you know, we're very appropriate today. 8 years ago today, Maine women, I know many of them came to your office and begged you not to confirm Brett Kavanaugh, but you did it anyways. And then he overturned Roe, and you still say that you don't regret that vote. So I guess what I'm curious about is, what will it take for you to admit that you were wrong? Especially whenever Kavanaugh went out and did what he did. I mean, and you don't regret that today. So what will it take for you to admit that you're ever wrong?
4: Well, first of all, when I evaluate Supreme Court justice nominees, I always look at their qualifications, their experience, whether they're fit to serve on the court. As Ruth Bader Ginsburg, the famous justice, said, it would be inappropriate and violate the impartiality of a judge for any nominee to predict how he or she would vote on any issue. I clearly don't agree with how Brett Kavanaugh voted on Roe v. Wade. I agree with many of the other justices whom I voted also to confirm, who did vote to uphold Roe v. Wade. In fact, I am the only Republican senator to have voted for Justice Sotomayor, Kagan, and Jackson, who were nominated by a Democratic senator. So I would point out that there's only one of us on this stage who has always been pro-choice, and that's me.
3: And Senator, quick follow-up. You reported that you did have a chance to interview Brett Kavanaugh before his nominating vote. You said at the time that he said that he considered Roe v. Wade settled law. Do you feel at any level that Brett Kavanaugh lied to you on that day?
4: I do not feel that he lied, but I think that he should not have said it was settled law, because to me that meant that it would not be overturned. But to be fair, you cannot ask a nominee how he might vote on some hypothetical future case. But I would point out that it is Troy who, until 2013, supported such extreme positions that he would not allow for exceptions for a woman to have an abortion, even if her life were at stake, or in cases of rape and incest.
3: All right, is that going to be your question to him? Otherwise, I'm going to give him a chance to respond to that. Go ahead, sir.
5: Well, again, I don't think she answered the question. I mean, what would it take for her to admit that she was wrong? I mean, she just said that she doesn't regret that, and I just think that that's, you know, unbelievable in light of what happened. I mean, Brett Kavanaugh was against abortion when she met with him. She knew that was going to happen, and now, after it's been overturned, she doesn't regret the vote. I mean, everybody else in Maine and across this country regrets her vote. I just think it's incredible that she will not admit to being wrong.
3: All right, let's move on. Senator Collins, you have a chance to ask Troy Jackson a question at this point, too, as
4: sure.
3: Well.
4: Sure. Thank you. Troy, you've served in Augusta for more than 20 years. When you ran for governor this year, you said that one of the main reasons you were running is even though you were Senate president, it was frustrating to try to get bills passed. You said that Governor Mills vetoed 40 of your bills and that Governor LePage vetoed 60 of them. But your trouble in getting bills passed goes far beyond that. In your more than 20 years in the legislature, more than one-third of your bills were unanimously rejected in committee. You couldn't even find one Democrat on the committee to support a third of your bills. If you can't find one person in your own party to vote for your bills when you were the Senate president in Maine,
3: get your question,
4: how
3: please.
4: Do you think you're going to get things done in a closely divided Senate as the most junior senator?
5: Well, again, you know, now Senator Collins doesn't understand the legislative process. I mean, we have a system here in Maine where joint committees and things like that, and having one person vote for a bill is useless. I mean, it actually gums the system up. In a system where Republicans and Democrats get to hear their bills, get to hear them on the floor, unlike Congress, you know, having one or two people vote for a bill, that's not going to make it. And the other thing about that, too, is multiple people put in the same bill. I am a team player. I let other people go forward with bills because I felt it was more important for them to get the recognition than me. You know, but Senator Collins saying that she's been passing a lot of bills in Congress, I mean, I don't see it. I mean, and I certainly don't think that, you know, a lot of the ones that she has been fighting for has been helping us. Things like the Big Beautiful Bill, Iran. I mean, those are things that are actually hurting people in Maine, and I wish Senator Collins would, you know, just do nothing at all.
3: Let's move on if we can.
2: Debate between Maine incumbent Republican Senator Susan Collins, Democratic challenger Troy Jackson.
3: So let's turn to health care. In fact, recent polls find that voters list health care, the cost, the access among their top concerns. Senator Jackson, you support Medicare for all. Senator Collins, you've said that's way too expensive. Describe your plan for improving access to health care and why you believe you're right and they're wrong, starting with Senator Collins.
4: Well, first of all, there is no one who has worked harder for rural health care than I have. Whether it's the $50 billion fund to help rural hospitals and rural clinics, or the work that I've done to support training programs for nurses all over the state, or helping to get equipment for our rural hospitals. And that has included 3 new emergency rooms in Bridgeton, in Rumford, in Millinocket. That has made a big difference. What we don't need is for big government to take over health care, to abolish private insurance that people such as the workers at Bath Ironworks are happy with, and that have led to avoidable deaths, 16,000 in England alone because they couldn't get care.
3: All right, thank you very much. Troy Jackson, same question to you. Healthcare, your plan, why yours is better?
5: Well, I mean, Senator Collins has been a government employee her entire life. She's always had health care. She's always had a steady income coming in. That's not the way it is for most of us. I mean, healthcare is a real challenge, and she's made it worse by advancing the Big Beautiful Bill. I mean, we're losing $3 billion. We're watching birthing centers close. Waterville Hospital closed. I mean, nursing homes closing. And why? Because the federal government, with her and Donald Trump, is making it harder for people. And yes, I do support Medicare for all. You know what's an unavoidable death? Is being able to go into the hospital and get service and not know that you're going to go bankrupt because the healthcare industry is trying to rook you out of everything that you have. That is what Senator Collins wants to keep going. Big health insurance, big pharma, so that they can make all the money. It's about greed. We can do Medicare for all when we start prioritizing where we're spending our money, not in a forever wars, not in ICE, not in all these different things, that we're, and not big tax cuts for the wealthiest people, for the Elon Musk that makes sure that they dump money back into this state to support Senator Collins. That is what's happening in our government. We're wasting our money instead of putting it into health care for people that actually have better lives.
4: First of all, I have not been insured my whole life. I spent a year when I was running for governor in 1994 where I could not afford health insurance. So, Troy, you're just out and out wrong on that. But that's not really the issue here. The real issue is access to affordable health care. We need more health care providers in Maine. And that's why I've been working with Senator Hazen of New Hampshire to have more residency programs, to train people to be able, family docs, to be able to deliver babies, for example, and general surgeons as well. I've worked hard to lower the cost of prescription drugs by accelerating the approval of lower-cost generics. And there is no one who's been a bigger supporter of medical research than I have. I've opposed the administration's proposal to slash medical research because we need those cures and effective treatments.
3: I want to give the last word to Senator Jackson. I do want to ask, though, as well, Medicare for All obviously has been associated nationally with the Democratic Socialists of America, one of their key policy platforms. You said you don't identify with a label on this, but 39% of Americans polled, I believe actually Mainers polled in a recent poll, have an unfavorable view of socialism. Can you clarify, are you a member of the DSA? Is that why you support Medicare for All? Just so voters are clear on where you stand.
5: I support Medicare for All so that people that I know across the state have health care. I mean, it's the worst thing in the world for somebody to lay there at night and not know what's happening to them, what is happening, pain in their chest, and be afraid to go and get the services that they need because they know they can't afford it, and they can't afford the drugs that, big pharma's charging. Look, I got Republicans, Democrats, Independents all across the state that are supporting my campaign because they know that health care is out of control, and it gets worse when people like Senator Collins vote with Donald Trump 96% of the time, putting forward the big, beautiful bill, advancing the big, beautiful bill so that people like Elon Musk can get more tax cuts. I mean, we're losing our health care in Maine because she needed to make sure that Elon Musk and billionaires got more money. That's where our money's going in this health care debacle. And so, no, I mean, I want health care because I believe that everyone should be able to be healthy and know that they can go into the doctor and see them when they don't feel well and not end up in bankruptcy because of it.
4: Greg, I have to respond to that because it's just not true. I have never voted to cut the Medicaid program. Never. I have never voted to cut Medicare. I've voted to expand the Medicare program so that it would cover more services. What Troy is proposing is for big government to take over the entire healthcare service. I don't think that works well. I also would mention that I was a decisive vote to retain the Affordable Care Act.
3: We've got to move on.
5: She just let it die with the big, beautiful bill. I mean, okay. We lost all those subsidies, and she's the team player that the Republicans wanted to make sure they got it out and took all that health care away from people. Right. So it's not big government. I mean, we're watching it in Canada. We're watching it all across the country. People are having universal health care, Medicare for all, and we can do that as soon as we quit wasting money on forever wars like Senator Collins wants.
3: Right. We're repeating the same point, so yes. I do want to move on at this point. Let's talk next about recent allegations of fraud in federally funded programs, both in Maine and beyond. We've all seen the headlines, the allegations claiming widespread Medicaid fraud or even mismanagement in programs like Maine's autism program. What's your answer to voter concerns about fraud right now? Do you think it's a problem? How big do you think it is, and what would you do about it? And I believe, based on our alternating format, we begin with Senator Jackson.
5: Well, surely taxpayer money is always needed to be taken care of, spent wisely. I'm not in the administration, so I don't know exactly what's been happening there. But if there's fraud, then we want to make sure it stops. I mean, that's something that I feel very strongly about. But having people come from D.C. Just to score political points, I don't agree with. Let's have an independent investigation go in and find out for sure. And if there is people that are bilking the system, which I don't know, I'm not saying there isn't, let's make sure that we stop it, because that is taxpayer money and we need it more than ever, because we're losing so much money because of the big bogus bill that we need that money for health care in Maine.
3: Thank you so much. 1 minute to you, Senator Collins.
4: First of all, fraud is a terrible problem in our health care programs, in Medicare and Medicaid. And it was under the Biden administration that there was an independent investigation by the Inspector General that found $42 million in improper payments and fraud in Maine's Medicaid program, and there's been much more uncovered since that. And Troy did nothing about that. Nothing. That's money that's needed by our nursing homes, our hospitals. We are a state that does not reimburse hospitals sufficiently to cover care under the Medicaid program. That is a terrible problem. And for there to be no oversight of the Medicaid program to make sure this fraud is identified, prevented, and stopped is inexcusable.
2: Maine Republican Senator Susan Collins in a debate with her Democratic challenger, Troy Jackson.
3: Senator Jackson.
5: Yeah, well, I mean, I think it's interesting that Senator Collins just brought up how, you know, the reimbursement rates are not high. She's been in Congress for 30 years. She touts how she's chair of appropriations. Yeah, it would be great if she actually worked on that and got that done, because we're not getting enough reimbursement. But as far as the Medicare fraud, I mean, that report she's talking about, found it in Indiana, found it in a whole bunch of states. We want to make sure that we root that out. I agree 100%. I appreciate that, and I appreciate State Auditor Matt Dunlap coming forth with that too. So the fraud needs to be stopped, and I'm certainly supportive of that.
3: I'd like to go ahead. Last word, please.
4: Medicaid rates are set by the state. They are not set by the federal government. Mm-hmm. Medicare rates are set by the federal government. So it is Augusta that is responsible for the inadequate reimbursements under the Medicaid program. The federal government puts in money as well, but it is a joint program.
5: The rates that the hospitals aren't getting to actually serve people on Medicaid and Medicare are things that the federal government does the reimbursement rates. There's other states that are higher than Maine. Susan Collins is the chair of appropriations. It would be nice if she got us up to those other states.
4: The appropriations committee has no jurisdiction over Medicare and Medicaid, just to set the record straight.
5: They just control the money.
4: The state does have jurisdiction over the Medicaid rates and could raise them to cover the cost.
3: All right. I'd like to move on. Let's move on. We talked about gas prices earlier. Let's turn to one thing economists agree is driving up fuel prices, and that's conflict overseas, especially right now in Iran. Senator Collins, you've said the war should not continue without congressional authorization, which so far has obviously not happened yet. And yet, Senator Jackson, you have blamed Senator Collins for her votes and her actions in, for example, the Appropriations Committee for enabling the war. Okay, who's telling the truth here? Let's start with Senator Collins.
4: Well, first of all, under the War Powers Act, the president, as commander-in-chief, has 60 days in which he can take action. After those 60 days, the conflict should not continue unless it is authorized by Congress. I have voted 9 times to end the war in Iran. I think that it is not well thought out. It has caused adverse circumstances in terms of the cost of global oil. But here's what I have done. I have been working with the Secretary of Energy on his plan to get our European allies to reduce, to give to the United States access to 50 million barrels of crude oil, 50 million barrels of diesel, which would help lower the cost. And that is one step that we can take right now. But in the end, we have to become energy independent. And that is so important, and it's why I oppose President Biden's action taken on his second day in office to cancel the Keystone Pipeline, which would have brought oil from Canada to the United States. I don't know whether that was something that Troy supported or not.
3: All right. Senator Jackson, you have a chance. First of all, the original question around the war and your belief that she has helped to enable that. And if you'd like to respond to your thoughts on the Keystone XL pipeline.
5: Well, I don't know how we become more energy dependent by going to another country to get more oil. I mean, look, Senator Collins threw Maine in a hole, and she threw us a short rope with this 100 million barrel deal. I mean, how long is that going to last? Not very long. I mean, in, as far as the Iran war, which is the driver in heating prices going up 80%, you know, diesel prices paying close to $7 a gallon, you know, she voted for that five times before she started voting against it. By that time, we're already into it, and we're in another forever war that you just heard her say. It's not well thought out. We don't know what we're doing, but she made sure that it happened five times when she could have stopped it. I'm not going to write another blank check to any president, Democrat or Republican. What I believe here in Maine is what we were trying to do to try and get us off of fossil fuel. I passed the bill to create a transmission line to Rustic County so we get that green energy wind, create those jobs. I passed bills to make sure that offshore wind would not be in the fishing areas in Maine. President Trump stopped that, but the way to get back off this boom and bust is actually have green energy that actually we can afford and actually make ourselves a real player here in New England.
3: I'd like to move
4: Again,
3: on. Go ahead, last word.
4: I would point out that Maine has the highest electric rates, the fourth highest in the country. That is not due to policies in Washington. That is due to how Troy has voted in Augusta. And it's a real hardship to people who are trying to heat their homes with heat pumps or need, we all need electricity.
3: Do you want to respond?
5: Yeah, well, I mean, it's totally inaccurate. I mean, Russia, Ukraine drove natural gas prices. Now, Iran is driving the rates of electricity, driving fuel rates. I mean, this is not going to stop in a state like Maine. With, you know, farming, fishing, and forestry, these people are going to lose their businesses, they're going to lose their homes, and it's all because Senator Collins wouldn't push back against Donald Trump in another forever war that no one, including herself, knows what we're doing.
3: Oh, we've heard those talking points already, so I'm going to move on if we can. Next, we want to turn to immigration and ICE. Controlling illegal immigration was a major promise of then-candidate Donald Trump, and polls suggest a big reason why he was reelected. But a recent Fox News poll found that 60% of Republicans surveyed believe that ICE has gone too far. Please tell us your views on abolishing versus reforming ICE and immigration and why. We begin with Senator Troy Jackson. The floor is yours for 1 minute, please.
5: Well, I mean, I think it's important for us to understand that, you know, Johan Guerrero was murdered in the streets of Biddeford by ICE agents for doing nothing wrong. I mean, a 26-year-old man that had a 3-year-old daughter, and what did he do wrong? He get up and went to work that morning for somebody here in Maine. That, as a working class person, I know exactly what it's like to leave your house on a Monday morning and go to work. And that man did nothing wrong, and he's not here now because Senator Collins would not push back against ICE. I do not believe that what ICE is doing is actually helping protect us. I think it's hurting the state. I'm 100% for, you know, stopping sex trafficking, stopping, you know, drug running, things like that. We used to do that with Customs Border Patrol. I mean, I worked in the woods. I'd see Customs Border Patrol all the time, you know, doing things like that. But $70 billion after she doesn't regret spending for, you know, somebody that got murdered, and we've seen it in other states too. And it's time that ICE is disbanded and we go back to putting that money in the Customs and Border Patrol. They have training, they're law enforcement, people respect them. We don't respect ICE.
3: Senator Collins.
4: The shooting of Mr. Duran Gojero was horrific. And it demonstrates that ICE needs further reform. We funded body cameras, body-worn cameras. We increased the budget of the Inspector General, who is independent. The entire Maine delegation joined together to ask for a full impartial investigation by the IG. And I also put in further money for training of ICE enforcement officers. It needs serious reforms, which unfortunately the Democrats blocked. However, you cannot abolish ICE. It does need reform. But do you really want to abolish an agency that is responsible for deporting violent criminals, such as the member of the Venezuelan cartel that killed the nursing student, that is responsible for investigations of child exploitation, drug smuggling, international cartels, international financial scams that recently broke up a child pornography ring right here in the state of Maine? It needs reform, not to be abolished. And $70 billion is not correct. That it's about half that amount. Over 4 years, you keep saying $70 billion. Okay, part of that money went to Customs and Border Protection.
3: And not to ICE. So your
5: apparently
3: response.
5: 70, 35, I mean, in Senator Collins' world, that's not money that is wasted. That's exactly the point. I mean, look, she just said it about, sex trafficking and stuff like that. I mean, I've talked to Customs and Border Patrol agents that were working on those things. I mean, that's who used to do that. And everyone knows that they are legitimate law enforcement. I mean,
2: Democratic Senate candidate from Maine, Troy Jackson, in a debate with incumbent Republican Senator Susan Collins.
5: There's a rogue agency that are, pushed by Donald Trump to go after black and brown people in this country. And we saw what their training was. They murdered a man in Biddeford. It's as clear as that. I don't need an Inspector General report. You can see it with your own eyes. And Senator Collins should be able to see that with her own eyes, too. You don't put more money into an agency that is killing people across this country.
3: And I want to extend to Senator Collins, but for a specific reason. You mentioned that you wanted the IG. You asked the IG to investigate. To your knowledge, is there a federal investigation into the death of Duran Gojero?
4: The Inspector General is investigating, and Senator King and I also wrote to the state, to the Attorney General, to ask for permission for the state attorney general's office to be involved in the investigation, which is unusual. But we wanted to make sure that we had thorough investigations of this tragic death.
3: Well, certainly a lot of people watching to see what comes out of any investigation going on. Let's move on. Let's turn to tariffs. A lot of Mainers on both sides of the aisle do not support widespread tariffs, especially against our neighbors in Canada. What is your stance on tariffs and the trade war with Canada? We'll start with Senator Susan Collins.
4: I have been the most outspoken opponent of the tariffs with Canada. Canada is not China. It is our neighbor, our friend, our closest ally, and our biggest trading partner. So I have been strongly voting against the tariffs with Canada, but I've also been working behind the scenes. Troy mocked it, but I was successful in getting concrete, pulp, and road salt removed from the tariff list. And if you ask towns in northern Maine and eastern Maine, they get all of their road salt from Canada. The small town of Frenchville with 900 people would have to pay $10,000 more this winter had I not been successful. A businessman in Waldo County who's in the concrete business would have faced $150,000 more a month. And I'm not finished. I'm still fighting for more of a reduction in the tariffs.
3: Thank you. It's Senator Jackson, same question to you.
5: Well, if Mainers can't afford to pay their bills with a press release or a strongly worded letter like Senator Collins keeps talking about, I didn't mock the fact that she got road salt back. I mocked the fact that what about everything else? I mean, we can't eat road salt. And the thing about it is that everything that she's doing with Iran war and stuff like that, there's going to be so many less people that will be able to afford to drive that I'm not even sure the road salt's going to be worth anything either. I mean, we have a country right now all across the northern border that are having trade wars with Canada for absolutely no reason than Donald Trump. Senator Collins put Lutnick on knowing full well that he wanted blanket tariffs, and that's what we have now. And she won't use her authority as chair of appropriations to actually push. I mean, there's ways. I've appointed appropriations chairs. There are ways to get your leverage things to make this happen. I'm not going to give her credit for getting one thing back when we have thousands of things that people are having to pay more money for because she won't let Donald Trump she won't talk back against Donald Trump. And tariffs are a function of Congress, not the function of the president.
3: Chance to respond.
4: Well, first of all, I have been successful in getting a rollback of some of the tariffs. I'm continuing to work on this. It's very important. Like many people in Aroostook County, I have a Canadian sister-in-law that is very common. Canada is our friend. It should be treated as such. There is one area that I've discussed with the Canadian ambassador where Canada needs to do better, and that is it needs to remove barriers to our dairy products.
3: Okay.
4: But we should go back to the negotiating table, and I don't want to see these tariffs. It's not, and it's something I'm continuing to work on.
3: Last word for George.
5: Yeah, look, I mean, I worked along the Canadian border. I mean, I've looked into Canada many days while I was working there, and I know who pays for this mess. You know, broad tariffs raise costs. They threaten logging, fishing, farming, and manufacturing. And what I also know is that part of this broke down. I mean, I have relatives in Canada, too. I'm partly French. Part of this broke down because Donald Trump didn't want French language being used. Now, imagine that. That is what the president is blocking a tariff about because he didn't want the French language being used with Canada. I mean, that's how insane this has gotten.
3: All right, let's move on. Very quickly, lightning round here. This is going to be fast. I think we only have a minute or a half. Well, quick questions, quick answers. We're going to go left to right, right to left. Let's begin. AI guardrails. President Trump says he doesn't want them. Yes or no? Should there be federal AI guardrails? Senator
4: yes.
3: Collins. George Jackson.
5: Well, absolutely.
3: How about data centers? Should there be more widespread rules around data centers? Yes,
5: absolutely.
3: Or no? Yes or no?
4: Yes. I just voted for a bill to do just that.
3: Do you support creating a federal law ensuring access to medical abortion drugs like mifepristone? Yes or no?
4: Yes, we already have that approved by the FDA.
3: Approved by, right. You support
5: yes,
3: that.
5: Yes, but who's going to fight to make sure it's protected?
3: Should voters be required to show ID at the polls? Yes or no, Troy Jackson?
5: No, as a working logger, many times I went to the polls without my ID. No.
3: Senator Collins.
4: Yes, only Americans should vote in American elections. I don't think that's too much to ask when
5: and
4: you go to register to vote.
3: Medical, military aid to Israel, increase, decrease, keep about the same. Senator Collins.
4: I think the current level is good. I am a strong supporter.
3: Senator Jackson. More, less, or about the same to Israel?
5: It's kind of unfair to ask like this, but I'm endorsed by J Street, and I think that we should not be given a blank check there.
3: Ukraine, more, less, or about the same? Same military support?
5: I would say more.
4: I'm a strong supporter of Ukraine, but what Troy just
3: very
4: told
3: quickly.
4: You about Israel is very different from what he's been saying.
3: Let's move on.
4: Online, he called for us cutting off all assistance.
3: Now I have to give you, do you want to give a chance to rebut to Senator Jackson?
5: Well, that's not true. What I said is I didn't want any more offensive weapons going to murder people in Palestine.
3: Right.
5: And Netanyahu was a war criminal, but Senator Collins likes him.
3: All right, let's go to closing statements because, again, we could talk about a lot of this stuff for quite a while and we're out of time. So let's go to closing statements. Again, based on our coin flip, each candidate will have 1 minute, and we're beginning with Susan Collins. 1 minute for your closing statement.
4: Thank you, Greg. To be effective in the Senate, you need knowledge, experience, seniority, and relationships. That combination has allowed me to pass bipartisan legislation, such as the law that restored earned Social Security benefits for teachers, police officers, and firefighters. I wrote the Paycheck Protection Act, which saved 250,000 jobs and countless small businesses right here in Maine. I co-authored the Terrorism Prevention Act that has made us safer. I've also blocked actions that would harm Maine, including the Biden administration proposed regulations, which would have shut

0: And right now, we don't have that. You know, if you work, you raise your family and pay your taxes, you deserve a decent life. And right now, it's harder than ever. Tonight, Senator Collins has told us how powerful she is. But power means nothing if you won't use it when the people in Maine need it. I've used my power in the Maine legislature to fight for you consistently. I've done lower prescription drugs, child care, universal school meals. I pushed back when Senator Collins was dropping the ball on Roe versus Wade. I made sure here in Maine that we have some of the most progressive laws in the country here in Maine. I'm never going to forget where I came from. I mean, I'm an everyday person that is so indebted to people that put me in this position to fight for them. And I'm humbly asking for your vote so that we can change our government in a way that you're going to be proud of.
1: Well, thank you very much to both of our candidates tonight. Of course, a huge thank you to our viewers who've been watching at home or online. And again, a reminder, you can continue to watch it again. Afterwards, you can also scan a QR code that just popped up on your screen where you can watch this right now through the election day as well. It'll take you right to our website and our YouTube page as well. Thank you so much for staying with us. Of course, stay with CBS 13 and Fox 23 for complete election coverage right now, right through election day, which, of course, is November 3rd. I was going to ask if there was time, if the Patriots are going to make the playoffs again this year, yes or no, in the lightning round.
2: Yes.
1: I think they both agree with that one. All right, thank you so much, and we're going to have a good night, everybody. And, of course, remember to vote now through election day.
2: But he's a Steelers fan. But he's a Steelers
1: fan. I'm a Vikings fan. In Paris, so.
3: Maine Republican Senator Susan Collins and her Democratic challenger Troy Jackson in a debate on Tuesday night in Portland. This was hosted by WGME CBS 13.
4: AP News, Stephen Thomas. Tennessee, after executioners last week twice tried to administer lethal doses of pentobarbital, Krista Pike is now awake.
5: I think she is angry and confused about everything right now.
4: Attorney Randy Spivey.
5: On Monday night, it was our understanding that Krista was brain dead and that life support would be removed the next day. But on Tuesday, to the shock of everyone, including me, including her team, and including the medical team, Krista woke up and began talking.
4: A judge has ordered the state to preserve anything that was in the execution chamber and all communications records. Pike's lawyers are asking the governor to commute her sentence. The FBI says it thwarted an attack on the Mall of America by a teenager after agents supplied him with an assault rifle. Ed Donahue has details.
6: The complaint charges Sheikh Dune Abdullahi Mohammed with buying an assault rifle and 200 rounds of ammunition to commit a federal crime of terrorism.
7: 100% committed. Those are the words Mohammed allegedly uttered when he described his planned jihad journey.
6: The FBI's Christopher Dotson says the 18-year-old, born in America but of Somali descent, had been on the FBI's radar for almost 2 years and was trading messages with a confidential informant.
7: Mohammed repeatedly expressed support of foreign terrorist organizations. And because he felt like he could not travel abroad to fight for these organizations, he instead expressed his intent to commit a terrorist-inspired attack here.
6: Tens of thousands of people of Somali descent live in Minnesota. I'm Ed Donahue.
4: Another demonstration at Cornell today to protest sexual violence and how the university has handled complaints, the latest to sit in at a dining hall. And the Democratic National Committee sued the Trump administration over recent TV ads promoting the president, claiming they're government-sponsored propaganda. The ads have cost taxpayers at least $12 million. This is AP News.
8: 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This is an open seat because of the announced retirement of Republican Senator Joni Ernst. The candidates are Republican Representative Ashley Hinson, who currently represents the 2nd Congressional District of Iowa, and Democrat Josh Turek. 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
9: 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Here is moderator Kay Henderson.
10: When you get your general election ballots in Iowa this year, the race at the top will be for the U.S. Senate. Joni Ernst is not running for re-election. Two candidates who are listed on the ballot are here with us tonight. Let me introduce them. Ashley Hinson is a Republican from Marion. She's in her third term in the U.S. House of Representatives. And Josh Turek is a Democrat from Council Bluffs. He's in his second term in the Iowa House.